0: Is low. So why is it so tough for new university graduates to find a full-time job? That's later on This Is America.
1: U.S. President Donald Trump has declared that Israel and Hezbollah have agreed to stop the fighting. That is after Israeli Prime Minister Benjamin Netanyahu ordered attacks on the southern suburbs of Beirut earlier today. So in a post on social media, Trump wrote, "I had a very productive call with Prime Minister Bibi Netanyahu of Israel, and there will be no troops going to Beirut, and any troops that are on their way have already been turned back. Likewise, through highly placed representatives, I had a very good call with Hezbollah, and they agreed that all shooting will stop, that Israel will not attack them, and they will not attack Israel." Meanwhile, Benjamin Netanyahu posted the following statement on X. He said, "Tonight I spoke with President Trump and told him that if Hezbollah does not cease attacking our cities and citizens, Israel will attack terror targets in Beirut. In parallel, the IDF will continue to operate as planned in southern Lebanon." Now, Qatari diplomats have told Al Jazeera, the United States informed Qatar following a call between Donald Trump and Benjamin Netanyahu that the planned strikes on Beirut's southern suburbs have been canceled. Ali Hashim is in Beirut now with the latest.
2: We are overseeing Beirut's southern suburb. This is the southern suburb where tens of thousands of people fled after the Israeli government's threats to strike once again. People went through this in the past, and just a few weeks ago, there have been a lot of airstrikes that destroyed several quarters and neighborhoods within this suburb. Those who left towards the capital, towards Beirut. The suburb right now, if you can see on the camera, just the contrast to the capital. The capital is lit while the suburb is almost completely dark because most of the families are out. Where are these families that are in the streets? Some of them, the lucky ones, rented apartments. However, the poorer ones, the unlucky ones, are right now on the streets, under tents, under bridges, on the beach, several places. Now, people were hopeful when President Trump announced that there'll be a ceasefire between Hezbollah and Israel. But just before the ink of this understanding dried, Prime Minister of Israel Benjamin Netanyahu said that this ceasefire is limited to the southern suburb while his forces are going to continue operating in South Lebanon. And this is completely against what Hezbollah is saying and the conditions of Hezbollah. This gives an indication that the ceasefire might not hold. Now, in the south, where the Israeli army is operating, several cities are being completely destroyed. The city of Tyre, an ancient city of thousands of years old, is being destroyed day after day. Several buildings are being hit by Israeli airstrikes. Also, Nabatieh. These cities have collectively around 140,000 people, and those are going to be added, or they're already being added, to hundreds of thousands of other internally displaced people. In parallel, there are other cities and towns and villages in South Lebanon where the Israeli army is operating that were completely destroyed, such as Khiyam, Bint Jbeil. And today, people are just waiting to see whether there is a hope a ceasefire might be reached. Ali Hashim, Al Jazeera, Beirut.
1: All right, let's head over to our White House correspondent, Kimberly Halkett, who's standing by for us. So, Kimberly, President Trump says there's an agreement. Israel will not attack Beirut. Hezbollah won't attack Israel. My question is, Lebanon, it seems, has been kind of on the back burner of American priorities as of late. Why is it now suddenly front and center?
3: Well, it's front and center because Iran threatened to halt peace negotiations on that front and conflict if Israel were to press into Beirut. And that is what was the impetus for the U.S. president personally getting involved. What he saw was a threat to what he is trying to accomplish, and that is a ceasefire and peace deal and agreement to limit Iran's nuclear program and reopen the Strait of Hormuz. That is the primary goal of the U.S. president. So as a result, with Iran

0: making threats to halt negotiations that Donald Trump, by the way, says are going and moving along rapidly. This was something that was of grave concern. But what is important to note here is the distance between what the president is saying with regard to the agreement between Israel and Lebanon and what the Israeli prime minister is saying. And so, once again, the U.S. president is using very descriptive language to talk about the fact that he believes that there is a breakthrough in diplomacy when it comes to Israel and Lebanon. But the reality is that if you look at the wording of the Israeli prime minister, there is the possibility for this to unravel very quickly.
1: Yeah, I think that's bang on. The president said the talks with Iran are continuing at a rapid pace. Those are his words. Is the White House feeling pressure here to get a deal done soon? And where is that pressure coming from exactly?
0: Well, it does appear that Donald Trump is feeling pressure, and that's why we've seen just in the last days he has been using words like this deal is largely negotiated. That's something he said last month. Over the weekend, he said Iran really wants to make a deal. He's now saying that a deal could come in the next week, according to an interview he's just given with ABC News, that this could reopen the Strait of Hormuz and lead to a ceasefire. But the reality is that on the ground, the events look very different. We had Iran threatening to halt negotiations altogether just hours before the U.S. president is making this claim that a deal is very close. So there does seem to be some distance between what the president is saying, what is actually happening, and the pressure you're asking about really comes from the fact that he essentially intimated to the American public that this would be a one and done, that this would be a short, very similar to the conflict in Venezuela that was essentially an abduction of Nicolas Maduro, the country's president. He did not, and campaigned that he would not have long, drawn-out conflicts. And so with each passing week, the U.S. president is feeling more and more pressure to get this wrapped up.
1: All right, Al Jazeera's Kimberly Halkett live for us at the White House. Kimberly, thank you. General Mark Kimmett is a former U.S. Assistant Secretary of State for Political Military Affairs. He says Iran has strategically linked its negotiations with the U.S. to a ceasefire in Lebanon.
2: Israel is so far into Lebanon that there may not have been an opportunity for Iran to pull the fight back. In fact, what Iran is most concerned about is the fact that the Israeli military is on top of Mount Beaufort and almost at the gates of southern Beirut. So they're trying to figure out how to use that to their advantage, save their proxy Hezbollah, and divert away from the nuclear negotiations. It's quite clever on the part of the Iranians that they're basically trying to keep the United States off balance by first taking the Strait of Hormuz and now deflecting from the Strait of Hormuz over to the situation inside of Israel and against Hezbollah. If the United States is able to get Benjamin Netanyahu to stop where he is, let's be very clear, that's the furthest the Israeli army has gone into Lebanon in the past 26 years. And this is not a agreement on the Israelis withdrawing from southern Lebanon. It's an agreement simply to have a ceasefire there that, oh, by the way, nobody in the Hezbollah organization, up to and including Naim Qassem, has told us he agrees with.
1: Now, the Israeli invasion of southern Lebanon follows a series of failed diplomatic efforts to reach a standing, effective ceasefire between Hezbollah and Israel. Perry Wilton has more.
3: Israeli forces are expanding their invasion of Lebanon. They have moved further north than they have in more than 25 years. Troops have crossed the Litani River and are moving north towards the Sahrani River. This area between the two rivers is mountainous, and you can see that especially here on the east side. It creates a natural defensive barrier between southern and northern Lebanon. Israeli Prime Minister Benjamin Netanyahu has also ordered the Israeli military to target further north in the southern suburbs of the capital, Beirut, which you can see to the north of the map. Netanyahu has also been speaking about his invasion and occupation of southern Lebanon. On X, he congratulated his forces on forcibly taking the historic Beaufort Castle, which you can see here, giving troops a higher vantage point. The last time Israeli forces illegally occupied the castle, it lasted for 18 years. But these areas in southern Lebanon aren't just historically or strategically important. People live there. For the Israeli army has destroyed towns, forcibly ordered people to leave, and displaced more than a million people. Meanwhile, rockets are being fired from Hezbollah into the north of Israel. Alerts have gone off across this border, but also in Tiberias, which you can see is further south. On the diplomatic front, there's also been some progress. On April 16th, a 10-day truce between Israel and Lebanon took effect. It was extended by 45 days in mid-May. But this is what that ceasefire looked like. More strikes, more attacks. Iran's foreign minister has warned any ceasefire agreement between Iran and the US applies across all fronts, including Lebanon, and says any breach in one area would be considered a violation of the entire truce.
1: So the future of Iran's nuclear stockpile remains a key sticking point in negotiations between Tehran and Washington. Tehran is believed to be holding an estimated 440 kilograms of uranium enriched to 60%, a threshold that means it can quickly reach the 90% required for weapons-grade material. Israel, the U.S., and other Western countries say Iran's enrichment is well above the 3 to 5% needed for civilian nuclear energy. They say Iran is seeking a nuclear weapon, a claim that Tehran rejects. It says its nuclear program is for civilian purposes only, including for medical isotopes, and it does not intend to build any weapons. Now, earlier, my colleague Imran Khan spoke with Rafael Grossi, Director General of the International Atomic Energy Agency, the UN's nuclear watchdog. He says the IAEA would act as a guarantor of any potential agreement between the sides, ensuring compliance.
4: That any agreement that the two come to will be a real one and not an illusion of an agreement. In this area, you were describing material, but above and beyond that, there are facilities, there's infrastructure, there are so many things. And one has to make sure that whatever is agreed on paper is going to be complied with.
5: But this is going to be very difficult for you because of the destruction at Bushehr, the destruction of Natanz, and the destruction of Fordow, all key nuclear plants for the Iranians. Can you get in to make sure that that compliance, that guarantee, is going to happen?
4: Yes, we can. In fact, we should. There may be, and you're right in pointing that out, that especially after the 12-day war last year, this war has also included hits on nuclear facilities, but at a much lesser degree than last year, which was really on that. And the facilities were Fordow, Natanz, and Isfahan, not Bushehr, which is a nuclear power plant. We can come to that because there has been a problem there as well. But these places, of course, there has been physical damage. In some parts, these places, you have to imagine, and the audience, not as one place. These are compounds. There are many buildings. There are many places, facilities, labs, plants, fuel fabrication plants, tunnels. I mean, it's a network of places. So some of them have been badly damaged, some of them less, and so on. So what we need is to have access to the places we need in terms of this infrastructure I'm referring to, or the stockpile that you were mentioning just now.
1: More than 1,000 pages of documents have been released over the appointment of Peter Mandelson as Britain's ambassador to the U.S. in 2025. The papers reveal criticism of Prime Minister Keir Starmer and his operation in Downing Street. Mandelson is under investigation for misconduct during his time in office, allegations that he denies. Jonah Hull has more now from London.
6: It's the start of another bad week for the government and for Prime Minister Keir Starmer in particular. The media and opposition parties able to pore over more than 1,000 pages, a second tranche of documents released to Parliament relating to the appointment of Peter Mandelson, veteran Labour politician, as ambassador to Washington. He of multiple shady business contacts.

0: contacts and of enormous political influence, he was forced to resign that position over his close friendship with convicted child sex offender Jeffrey Epstein. Now, what we get in these documents are letters, emails, WhatsApp conversations, often hugely indiscreet, humiliatingly embarrassing sometimes for the Prime Minister himself, including this exchange with Pat McFadden, a senior cabinet minister, a close Starmer ally, in which Mandelson describes Number 10's operation as beleaguered and bereft, lacking in purpose and confidence, with no plan for change and Starmer failing to lead from the front. And there's plenty more of it. Now, Starmer's position remains precarious. His Labour Party and government deeply unpopular. He may well face a leadership challenge depending on the outcome of a by-election in the north of England in the weeks to come. None of that will change because of this, but it may well strengthen the feeling among many that change at the top is required. Jonah Hull, Al Jazeera, London.
1: Ukraine says its air defences in the capital, Kyiv, have been directed at, or have been directing their fire at Russian incoming attacks. A 9-story apartment building is currently on fire, according to the city's mayor. Elsewhere, rocket debris has fallen in residential areas, and at least one fire has broken out near a kindergarten. Colombia's president, Gustavo Petro, has rejected the results of Sunday's presidential election, alleging irregularities in the vote. His ally, left-wing Senator Ivan Cepeda, finished second and will face far-right candidate Abelardo de la Espriella in a runoff on June 21st. The high-stakes contest is expected to shape Colombia's relations with the United States, its regional neighbors, and the future of the country's peace talks. Teresa Beau reports from the Colombian capital, Bogota.
2: He arrived on a boat on the Magdalena River in Barranquilla in the northern Caribbean coast. Far-right candidate Abelardo de la Espriella, who calls himself the Tiger, wanted to celebrate his win on the first round of the Colombian elections with supporters.
3: We will defend democracy with reason or with force.
2: He appeared behind a bulletproof glass, an example of the risks candidates face in these elections. De la Espriella finished ahead of left-wing candidate Senator Ivan Cepeda by just a few points in a tight race where the rise of political violence across the country played a crucial role. The runoff will take place on June 21st. President Gustavo Petro said on social media he did not acknowledge the vote pre-count and will wait for an audit to accept the results. Leftist candidate Cepeda also said he was waiting for the official results, as there were reports of irregularities.
4: There is a discrepancy in the electoral roll that we want to verify, and it's a significant one. It involves around 885,000 people.
5: Disappointment may have marked the start of the evening, but it soon turned into hope. Cepeda supporters say that the battle for Colombia's presidency is not over. They're now focused on regrouping and building momentum for the runoff in June.
2: At stake is the country's security strategy and peace negotiations. President Gustavo Petro came to power promising to negotiate with armed groups, but critics say his strategy has allowed them to expand the territories they control. Cepeda promises to change what has failed while protecting Colombia's most vulnerable. De la Espriella says he will hunt down criminals and end all negotiations with whom he calls narco-terrorists. The campaign now enters a new phase, with both candidates trying to win over millions of voters ahead of the runoff that already has this country on the edge. Teresa Bo, Al Jazeera, Bogota.
1: Luis Carlos Reyes is an associate professor of economics at Javeriana University. He says Colombians woke up to two very different visions for the country's future.
6: On the one hand, we have Ivan Cepeda, who offers to continue to deepen the economic policy and the security policy of current president, President Petro. And on the other hand, we have Abelardo de la Espriella, who challenges this and wants to go back to a situation where not only was the relationship with the U.S. the number one priority for Colombia, but also cultivating relationships with the allies of the United States, such as Israel, was a priority.

0: Colombia broke relations with Israel on May 2nd of 2024, and we'd probably see a resumption of these traditional economic management features of the policies of previous governments. On the other hand, there have been challenges through President Petro's presidency in that the attempts to change the economic outlook from one that is rooted in the Washington consensus of the 1990s, which privileges the private sector over state solutions in terms of industrial policy, of health policy, of pension policy. That was the President Petro begun to challenge that, but the progress that was done was only a beginning, and it can be undone very quickly. And that is exactly what Abelardo de la Espriella wants to do. So what we would be seeing is a resumption of somewhat market-oriented policies that more than market-oriented are oriented towards the benefit of traditional economic groups in Colombia, and that of course have the risk of taking back some of the gains that were obtained by especially lower income in Colombia during the Petro administration.
1: Well, in his first State of the Nation address, Chile's far-right president promised a legislative agenda that prioritizes fighting crime, cutting spending, and boosting economic growth. Speaking before the Congress, José Antonio Kast also announced measures to strengthen the police and tighten immigration controls. Our Latin America editor, Lucia Newman, reports from Valparaiso.
2: In a 2.5-hour address to Congress, Latin America's newest far-right-wing president promised he would return economic growth and security to Chile.
3: Our emergency isn't where we will remain. It is from where we will rise up. An emergency is a crisis which also opens opportunities. And from this situation, something powerful can emerge if we all work together.
2: President José Antonio Kast appealed to the Senate to approve a so-called mega emergency bill, 40 laws that include reducing state spending while lowering taxes for big business, eliminating bureaucracy, and environmental red tape. A few blocks away, riot police kept a small group of protesters from approaching the Congress building.
4: We believe Kast is going to try to give more to the wealthy 1%. And less to the majority, who are the ones who generate wealth in this country.
5: These health ministry workers are showing what they call the new government recipe for reducing and destroying that public health system. It says here, 2 kilos of promises, 1 cup of applauses, 0 solutions, real solutions, and a lot of patience from the citizens of this country. The government has already asked all of the ministries to reduce at least 4% of the budget, but they're preparing another one for next year, which will reduce budgets even further for things like health and education.
2: When the protesters tried to break their way through, some throwing stones at police, security forces responded with water cannon. This just as the president was describing his plan to build new jails for 20,000 more prisoners to reduce overcrowding, eliminating crime, strengthening borders to keep out undocumented migrants, and increasing economic growth were his top election promises. Chileans, famous for their impatience, are expecting him to deliver and to do it soon. Lucia Newman, Al Jazeera, Valparaiso.
1: To the Democratic Republic of Congo now, where 5 patients have now recovered from the recent Ebola outbreak. 4 nurses who had been receiving treatment in the eastern city of Bunia, the epicenter of the outbreak, have been discharged from the hospital. There is no approved vaccine or treatment for the Bundibugyo strain of Ebola, but health officials say supportive care can significantly improve a patient's chances of survival. Last month, the World Health Organization declared the Ebola outbreak in the DRC and Uganda to be a public health emergency of international concern. Hundreds of protesters have taken to the streets of the Kenyan town of Nanyuki against plans to establish an Ebola quarantine facility for Americans exposed to the virus. The protests come 2 days after Kenya's high court suspended the establishment of the facility and barred the arrival of any foreign patients. On Tuesday, the court will

0: hear a case brought against the establishment of the facility by two rights groups. Critics say Kenya's healthcare system is too fragile to be burdened with quarantining foreign Ebola patients.
1: We want to tell the president he cannot be making such a decision to people of Kenya without even considering what will be the effect of what they are doing. We feel that we are being shortchanged because they didn't even come for public participation.
2: We do not have any history of Ebola here. Why are they not doing it in the DRC? Why are they not doing it in Uganda? Why must they bring it here? So we are saying we categorically, no negotiations, no public participation, we want nothing. We want that facility taken out of our town.
0: Well, Senegal's PASTEF political party will not participate in the new government or have any ministers in the cabinet. That is according to recently ousted Prime Minister Ousmane Sonko, the party president. It comes just days after President Bassirou Diomaye Faye dissolved the government. Senegal is in the midst of a major economic crisis. Well, India's oldest mountain range is facing growing pressure as unregulated stone mining damages the landscape. The environmental impact has prompted protests from activists calling for urgent action. Imogen Kimber reports.
3: India's Aravalli mountain range is billions of years old, and it stretches for hundreds of kilometers across multiple states. But it's scarred by decades of open cast mining. The people living here say they are suffering.
4: We used to have good farming here. We had our own well and the harvest was good. All of that has been destroyed because they have dug up so deep that the water has disappeared.
3: The problem is wide-reaching. The Aravalli stands between the Thar Desert and the fertile Gangetic Plains.
5: It serves as a physical barrier for the spread of what you call dust storms, which originate from the desert.
3: The mountain also provides a natural shield between the desert and the capital. Activists say when New Delhi was affected, people finally started paying attention to the extent of the ecological destruction.
4: 27% of the Aravalli has been destroyed. But only in the last few years, when heat waves, pollution and health problems started increasing, did people begin to think that we have damaged the Aravalli.
3: Large parts of the mountains are classified as reserves. A 2025 court order was supposed to strengthen the laws protecting the range, but critics argue the language of the ruling has caused confusion and allows for greater environmental degradation.
4: The mining leases which are granted are flawed and there is illegal mining. For example, in one village, stones worth $10 million have been mined illegally.
3: But activists are determined to fight on to protect their ecological heritage. Imogen Kimber, Al Jazeera.
0: All right, still ahead here on Al Jazeera. We examine why recent college graduates across the United States are struggling to find jobs.
6: Everything centering around the Strait of Hormuz.
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9: The real casualty will be the yield of the next harvest.
10: A two-week ceasefire. If Iran opens the Strait of Hormuz, what more are we hearing from the Iranians?
11: The Strait of Hormuz will be open for transit of energy supplies.
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21: The U.S. military's Black Hawk helicopters swooped to a low altitude, and soon after we took off, this happened.
22: I'm sitting in what used to be someone's home. People coming back to the Yarmouk camp will have to deal with destruction like this.
23: Anger is high, frustration is high, because they do not believe the police is doing justice by not declaring the incident which happened, killing three Kurdish refugees. These waters might recede in a few weeks, but climate

0: nuclear supremacy in the Middle East with sabotage, assassinations, and cyber attacks. In a three-part series, Al Jazeera traces a dangerous shadow war that goes back almost half a century. Iran, Israel, and the Bomb. Episode 1, Israel's Nuclear Monopoly on Al Jazeera.
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0: You're watching Al Jazeera, a reminder of our top stories this hour. U.S. President Donald Trump has declared that Israel and Hezbollah have agreed to stop the fighting. Trump said Israeli troops would not enter Beirut and that the Lebanese group had agreed to stop attacking Israeli forces. Now, earlier, the Israeli prime minister instructed his army to strike Beirut's southern suburbs. Benjamin Netanyahu has warned Beirut will be targeted if Hezbollah attacks locations inside of Israel. He added that Israeli forces will continue to operate inside of southern Lebanon. Meanwhile, Israel continues to strike towns and villages across southern Lebanon. An Israeli drone attack targeted the town of Majdal in the Tyre district. All right, it is time now to cross over to our team in Washington for our regular segment, This is America. Here's Rob Matheson and Kristen Salumi.
1: This is America, where it's getting harder for recent college graduates to find a job. Hiring uncertainty driven by tariffs, the war with Iran, and how AI could replace jobs. I'll have more on that coming up, but for now, it's over to Rob Matheson in our DC studio.
2: Thanks, Kristen. Now, millions of workers in the U.S. are struggling to get a job. On paper, it shouldn't be like this. The U.S. economy is pretty healthy. Corporate profits are broadly up. Unemployment hovers around 4.3%. There were 115,000 new non-farming jobs added in the U.S. in April, and that was driven by the healthcare sector, which added 37,000 additional posts. Transportation and warehousing increased by 30,000, while the retail sector added 22,000 positions. Well, the U.S. Labor Secretary, all is well in the job market, and the job seekers don't need to fear AI.
3: This is the second month in a row that President Trump's economy has beaten job expectations. But in the AI space, what we're seeing is a continued excitement for these investments. But more importantly, our job at the Department of Labor is to make sure that the current workforce and future generations of workers have those AI literacy skills so they can use these tools and without the fear of job displacement. And what we truly believe at the end of the day, we're going to just see work changing, not necessarily these jobs completely being eliminated.
2: So what is the problem? Is it AI? Is it more companies tightening the bottom line? Or is it the workforce itself that's changing? Kristen Salumi's got more on the confusing reality of the U.S. job market.
1: U.S. markets here on Wall Street hit record highs this year, while unemployment rates remain relatively low at 4.3%, both signs of a relatively stable job market. But the unemployment rate for recent college graduates has hit 5.6%. And if you look, everywhere there are signs of a changing economy. Consider recent layoffs in the tech and finance sectors. Oracle announced it was eliminating 30,000 positions this year. Amazon, 16,000 positions. Meta, about 8,000. And those were once considered top fields. Other employers are holding off on hiring due to uncertainties over tariffs, war in the Middle East, and uncertainties over artificial intelligence.
4: We do not know for us how it will impact because people

0: still want human interaction and not to speak to a robot, but that could affect a lot of fields, especially IT.
1: I'm in forensic psychology, so you can't AI that, as it turns out. But yeah, I don't know. I'm not a big fan, but I see it serves some purposes, and I think it's useful for certain things.
2: One reason the unemployment rate isn't higher is that fewer people are working or even looking for work. Aging demographics, a lower birth rate, and less immigration, all contributing to a shrinking labor force participation rate.
3: Yeah, the labor market's obviously quite tight at the moment. We all need to evolve and make sure we become more relevant to the issues of today. And if that happens, then I'm not worried about it.
2: One job sector that is growing with the aging population, healthcare. But more women than men enter that field, while male-dominated fields like transportation and manufacturing have been losing jobs. According to the Labor Department, one out of three men in the United States aren't working or even looking for a job.
4: Well, the number of men in the workforce is the lowest it's been since 1948. That's not including the pandemic. There are three key factors that seem to be driving that. Millions of baby boomers are hitting retirement age, or they're retiring early because their long-term investments have paid off. More younger men are choosing to continue to study rather than get a full-time job. And there's a growing number of men who can't work because they've got health issues or they've got disabilities. Now, we're joined by Jeff Stroll, research professor and director of the Georgetown University Center on Education and the Workforce, and by Stan Voiger, Senior Fellow in Economic Policy Studies at the American Enterprise Institute. Thank you both gentlemen for coming and being with us on Al Jazeera. Stan, I want to start with you first of all. In terms of the impact, there was the changes that we're seeing within the workplace and in the workforce as well. What kind of impact do you think this is having on American families?
5: I think the biggest thing we've seen over the past 2-3 years is a situation where the unemployment rate is quite low, but there's also very little hiring. And so I think that is what's currently the most pressing issues for American families, especially when a member of the household loses a job. I think that's right now the biggest issue. In the somewhat longer run, some of the trends we discussed where men are less likely to be in the labor force, less likely to work, I think that's become quite salient. Of course, on the flip side, women are more likely to work than ever before. And in fact, I think if you add it all together, labor force participation for sort of people of working age is actually at historical highs. Mm. And so part of it is really a shift of male employment toward female employment, with men doing more care work, which is, I think, a good reason not to be in the labor force. At the same time, you see certain groups of men who have left the labor force, maybe because they have a criminal record, which makes it harder to find work. Maybe they have a disability or in very ill health. Maybe they have a drug addiction. And so, I think it's a mixed bag. Some of these broad trends happen in part for good reasons, in part for bad reasons. Mm.
4: Jeff, I've seen reports that people have been putting it down to the influx of AI and technological advancement, but also the impact of on the economy of the tariffs, for example. Is this something that has been fairly sudden for America, or do you think this has been building for a while and the trends have been there and people are just seeing the end results of those now?
6: Well, I think that's a great question. I think we have a bunch of confounding factors. We've had a number of shocks. So tariffs, of course, are a shock. I think the storytelling that we're hearing on AI right now makes it seem as though it's a shock. Clearly, ChatGPT, what was first introduced in 2022, I'm not certain that we've really seen a demonstrable workplace impact of AI, but what we have seen are sectorial investment shifting. So if you take a look at what Meta has said in its press releases, it's not that it is making layoffs because AI is replacing the workers, it's because they want to move money from one sector to another, in particular out of their metaverse. Things with UPS, they've made layoffs because they've actually stopped carrying Amazon goods, but all the tech bros really want us to believe it's all because of AI. And so there are shocks, there is change coming, but it's pretty hard to unravel it. And I think, as Stan had mentioned, the labor market is frozen. So right now, the amount of economic uncertainty that is in the market right now makes it so people don't know what to do next. High interest rates also play in because you can't sell your house and go buy a new one. So there's a bunch of confounding factors, and I think they've somewhat split between shocks and having been building slowly.
4: I want to talk. Sorry, Stan. Go.

0: I totally agree with Jeff. I think the impact of AI is really quite overrated. I think for the short-term changes where there's this frozen labor market, maybe it plays a part. That some businesses are not sure who to hire. But I think, Jeff mentioned tariffs. I think those play a big role. In general, policy uncertainty around what's the government going to do next that's going to affect my business plays a big role. I also think we have to recognize we've now been in an environment with very high interest rates for a few years. And I think all those factors explain this static labor market that we're in. I don't think we have to point to AI for that. Then, somewhat separately, somewhat more slowly moving, we have these sectoral shifts, manufacturing down, healthcare up, that also have nothing to do with AI. And so I think a lot of what we see in the labor market is driven by other factors. In fact, software engineering maybe is the first one. One thing I'll say about software engineering, I think if you'd asked people 2 years ago, where is AI, where is ChatGPT going to have its first impact, people would have pointed toward jobs that involve a lot of writing. They would not have pointed to jobs that involve a lot of coding. I think that was basically unpredictable. I don't think anyone got that right. And I think that's important to keep in mind as we think about where we're going moving forward. Mm.
1: I want to pick up on what you both mentioned, which is the healthcare sector. And it has been offsetting kind of flatter job performance, which we've seen across other parts of the economy. It accounted for around 2/3 of all new jobs in the past year, but the demand is hugely outpacing supply. The Bureau of Health Workforce predicts that by 2038, there's going to be an 11% shortage of registered nurses in non-metropolitan areas. Now, that's equivalent to about 100,000 positions. It's going to be harder for people living in those same areas to get access to care. With projections, there's going to be a 39% shortage of primary care physicians. And if you need a dentist, it's going to be even worse, with a projected shortage of about 46% in non-metropolitan areas. So here we have this kind of slight paradox, don't we? Because on the one hand, healthcare seems to be an area which is booming, but on the other hand, it seems to be hemorrhaging jobs. Jeff, just talk us through what your assessment is.
2: Well, I think that one of the pieces that we have when we're thinking about the healthcare workforce is that it takes a lot of time to get prepped up. So I think that is a big factor. And with the demographic wave, the graying of the U.S. population, we've seen just disproportionate increases in demand for healthcare. So the demand for healthcare and demand for associated services, they've been growing quite quickly with the baby boom population, which actually had two peaks to it. And so we're now getting both of them into the retired portion of the labor market. So along with the training, it takes a lot of work to train and a big requirement. And we're also talking about often a female-dominated occupation with lower wage structure. So not talking about practitioners, but actually talking about healthcare support. There's not necessarily the wage pull aspects of it. So it's not really clear that wages have caught up with that demand, with that supply shortfall.
1: Stan, also, I was wondering whether or not one element might be the fact that given the nature of the economy, that people are more intent on staying in the job that they've got, that they're gripping hold of that job as hard as they can, because it used to be that we would see a greater fluidity amongst people moving for jobs and so on when the economy was stronger. Do you think that that is a factor that's playing into this? People just aren't moving?
0: Yeah, I think given how low the hiring rate is, I think it's wise for people not to quit their jobs right now. I think it's much harder to find a new job now than it was even 4 years ago. I think the hiring rate is, it's not quite as low as it was during the financial crisis, but it's not that much higher either. And so that's absolutely going to be a factor.
1: Mm. Do you think, Jeff, that the companies are shifting their emphasis from those who went through college degree programs to those who are with more practical skills, who have worked through an apprenticeship system? Is there an adaptation that the companies are going through there?
2: Well, I think there's a lot of discussion about this, but it's not really clear if removing degree requirements, for instance, has had as much impact as the proponents would like to see. 1 in 700 jobs have been filled under these new, what we call skills-based or skills-forward hiring. So there's a desire to look for the technical, but the U.S. labor market really works with a combination of general and specific skills. So we have this almost schizophrenic approach where on one hand, we want to have people with more technical skills coming in, but on the other hand, the CEO and the shop floor foreman want somebody with general skills because it imbues a sense of flexibility to meet change that we can't meet as well with our education system. So you want people to be able to think on the job, and that comes a lot with general education. But yes, we are moving towards people wanting more specific But we'll have to see where it heads to. I'm not

0: sure that the apprenticeship side will carry over, because you're talking about what's commonly in skilled trades, mm-hmm. which is a small share, important but small share of total employment.
1: That's right. I think if you look at the labor market as a whole, it's still the case that workers with a college degree have higher wages, more likely to be employed than workers without. And that's true both for people in their 50s, and it's also true for people in their 20s.
2: Mm. I want to pick up on something that our reporter Kristen pointed out in her package there. The amount of job losses, job reductions we've seen in the tech sector, and I believe you both referred to it. You know, is there a risk that they are, given the fact that AI is essentially still a very new technology, that they're kind of betting on the hope that AI is going to be able to do these jobs, only to find that that's actually going to be a risk longer term, and that they're going to end up having to rehire people in the future when the AI doesn't quite match the requirements they've got? Stan?
1: My sense is that a number of those firms hired too many people when the labor market was really hot. They were worried to let people go when it was very difficult to find workers in 2021, 2022. And I think those are the workers that they are laying off now. And I think, but you know, maybe I'm wrong about this. I think that in part what they're doing is they're using talk about AI as cover for layoffs that they were going to do anyway. Because of course, if you're talking to your shareholders, it sounds a lot better to say, look, we don't need all these workers anymore because we're implementing these new technologies that are doing the work for them, than if you tell them, look, we hired way too many people in 2021. Mm. So we paid them for no reason for 4 years.
2: Yeah.
1: So I think that's part of what's going on.
0: But also on this, we have to note that people, I think, are mistaking AI as total replacement of an occupation rather than at the task level. So if we look at the hype that came in under automation, we had the same phenomenon, that automation was going to wipe out 40 million American jobs. And the actual estimates declined significantly because it was understood that automation was in fact impacting just one of the tasks that somebody does on the job. So for instance, with banking, with the introduction of automatic tellers, people thought employment would go down. Employment actually went up. So there's either a complementarity with the new technology or a substitution. And right now, I don't think we know enough about AI, which way it's going to go. And there's enough evidence that even in programming, that AI is a complement and could actually help grow in the long run. Yes, we're going to have a structural shock, but is that going to last? That's the hard question.
2: Jeff, sorry, Stan, but I just want to pick up on Jeff's expertise in terms of the education here. How difficult is it, do you think, for colleges and universities and schools to be able to prepare students for this new environment that they're moving into with all the changes, not just giving them the academic or qualifications they need, but actually trying to create an environment and an attitude to the way that the workplace is going to treat them?
0: That's a very good question. My sense of this is that the traditional post-secondary education gives us a foundation. So when we meet the labor market, if the labor market is changing at a much faster rate than the academic institutions are able to redevelop curriculum, hire faculty, they're going to do a poor job. But we have to remember what has made the U.S. economy work, which is that foundation of general skills so that you can deal with the unknown. So we need to focus on AI literacy and functionality, but we're not going to be able to keep up with ChatGPT 27, 28, 29, 30, but we can give the base skills. So I started programming in 1976. The tools that I got in flowcharting still help me today in understanding how to program. The universities hopefully can do the same thing with AI literacy and then ultimately.
2: And Heidi Jo Castro has been meeting one of them.
3: Eric, buen día.
4: This was the moment that 22-year-old Eric Buendia and his family have been striving for all their lives. His parents immigrated from Bolivia in the 90s, and now he's the first from his family to graduate from college.
5: They were cheering. They were really happy. They were just like screaming my name. They were so like, I don't know. I just felt that they were proud.
4: That was last week. Now, Buendia is deep into a job search that's not going well, despite his degree from the prestigious Wesleyan University.
6: How many jobs have you applied for?
5: I don't even know. I might have applied to over 50 by now, maybe more.
6: And you've heard back from how many?

0: like one or two.
1: He's not alone. The unemployment rate for recent college graduates in the U.S. is 5.6%, well above the 4.2% for adults overall. And nearly half of recent grads are underemployed or working jobs that don't require a college education, the highest share since 2020. Wendy has studied film and hopes to break into journalism or cinematography. He says if he doesn't find a job soon, he'll likely go to graduate school.
2: Younger Americans appear to be losing confidence in the job market. A recent Gallup poll found that less than half of job seekers under age 35 believe it's a good time to find a job. And they're competing not just with each other, but with AI.
0: I think it's reducing jobs. And I also have a fear that hiring managers are using AI to sift through resumes instead of looking through them themselves.
1: Anthony Featherstone leads WorkSource Montgomery, a Maryland agency that helps job seekers. He says AI has both replaced some entry-level jobs and enabled fiercer competition for remaining positions.
3: So you just graduated and looking for your first job. That may not necessarily set you apart right now because AI has allowed us all to be more effective in our job search preparation.
0: Okay, 2 p.m. Saturday sounds good.
1: In Wendy's case, he knows making himself stand out requires making many calls and meeting potential employers face to face. And while waiting for a job offer is a frustrating process, he's supported by his family, who say they're proud of what he's already achieved. Heidi Jo Castro, Al Jazeera, Alexandria, Virginia.
4: Now, you were both talking about the impact of AI, and you said that it was yet to be decided and ascertained really what that impact is going to be. And we are, of course, at the early stages of that. At the same time, there are students who are leaving university and college, and they have high expectations because that's the way that they're trained through school and college to expect the very best and the very highest jobs. Do you think that we're reaching a point where, Stan, do you think that both companies but also education establishments need to kind of reassess those expectations that the students may have when they go through school?
5: No, I think the expectations those students have who just graduated from college are reasonable. I think the U.S. government has made incredible policy mistakes over the past year and a half, but you know, even years before that. As a result, we now have massive uncertainty for businesses, you know, because of the tariffs, because of dramatic changes to immigration policy. We have very high interest rates because the Trump administration, before that, the Biden administration, engaged in fiscal policy that was way too loose. Right? We're still running a 6.5% budget deficit, even though the unemployment rate is quite low. And so I think they are. It's reasonable to be frustrated about, you know, those policy mistakes because they've made the labor market much worse than it should be. But also, to be honest, it really goes to show how mistaken the people were who thought that, you know, all this protectionism, all the anti-immigration policies, who thought that that would strengthen the labor market, right? It's everything it's done so far is weaken the labor market for native-born Americans.
4: Jeff, we're talking about students and young people. What is the impact, do you think, on like mid-career workers or older workers who are trying to get back into the workforce?
6: Well, one of the things that we haven't talked about is the overall impact of reduction in force and the pulling back on federal grants that really impact the research facilities. So normally in the United States, we dump 3 million so graduates into the labor market in a single month in May. And it takes about 7 to 9 months for the economy to absorb those in unemployment to drop back down. Now we have added reduction in force plus grants, which is really hitting that the mid-skilled workers an awful lot. And so our expectation is it's really going to take the U.S. economy about 18 months to absorb with a new cohort of college graduates coming in. So this is going to ripple up to the mid-career worker. So we've got these things that are freezing the labor market. So if we look back to the Great Recession, we have similar pieces. One, the housing market crunched. Now we have high interest rates. So there's an impact that's holding people geographically stable so they can't move from New York to San Francisco as easily to get a job, which is one of the things people in their mid-career do, right? When a good job comes up, they move. And these things are holding back. So the whole supply side, people getting dumped in the labor market, both impacts the young graduate, but I can suspect it's going to be impacting the others because of freezing up. Nobody wants to leave their job because they don't know where the

0: next one is, and if you're older in your career and you want to make a change, it's tough.
1: Stan, we've got about a minute left, so I just want to, for the last one, are we going through just a period of readjustment and things might go back to something similar to what the way they were before, or is this how things are going to be now?
2: If I had to bet, I would say it's the most by AI, and now it turns out it was. And so I think it's just very difficult to say. Mm.
1: Jeff, very briefly, only about 30 seconds, do you think that this is how the market's going to be now?
0: No, I think we're going through a structural change and things will be different. But right now, people are acting like change has never occurred. Change is always occurring. And so I can't see to the other side of the divide, but I'm not certain it's a structural change, as some people might believe.
2: Everyone used to be a farmer, you know?
0: Yeah. Mm.
1: Gentlemen, thank you very much indeed. It's going to be interesting to see how this is going to play out in the run-up to the midterms, of course, back in November. I want to thank Jeff Stroll, Research Professor and Director at the Georgetown University Center on Education and the Workforce, and Stan Voiger, Senior Fellow in Economic Policy Studies at the American Enterprise Institute. Gentlemen, thank you very much. And that is all from the team here in Washington. We're going to hand you back to Kristen and Al Jazeera's global headquarters in Doha.
3: Thanks, Rob. On the next This Is America, we look at whether or not the United States is prepared for its next major public health emergency. That, as millions of visitors are about to descend on the country for the FIFA World Cup. That story on Tuesday, 18:30 GMT or 2:30 p.m. Eastern Time here in the United States. That's all for now. Thank you for watching.
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5: No individual has claimed responsibility for this attack so far, but the security situation in Syria does remain complex.
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8: In-depth analysis of the day's headlines.
9: There will be no absolute winner in this war, and there will be no absolute loser. 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
10: The torch of global leadership is passing from the United States to China.
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12: We travel to the city of Kaya. The two-hour road journey from Ouagadougou has become too dangerous.
13: The dangers are real. These Canadian forces carry live ammunition. We have two helicopters above us.
14: On boats like these that migrants pile up, this is where they eat and drink. Sometimes they run out of petrol.
13: Despite the risks, we're seeing residents returning to their homes in search of their belongings.
15: Displaced people living in dire circumstances without any help from the government.
4: Hard-hitting interviews.
16: I mean, is it easy on the campaign trail to promise, but the reality is that much harder to deliver?
17: It is difficult, but nothing that is worth celebrating should be easy.
4: Facing realities.
18: Where do the negotiations currently stand?
19: We do not accept a ceasefire. We are seeking an end to the war.
4: Thought-provoking answers.
0: What is it that you think that the Trump administration really wants?
18: It has to be asked to the U.S. government what they want.
4: Hear their story on Talk to Al Jazeera.

there. I'm Scott McLean. This is Al Jazeera live from Doha. Coming up, President Donald Trump says Hezbollah and Israel have agreed to halt hostilities, but the Israeli prime minister says operations in the south will continue. And they have. Israel continues striking southern Lebanon, with the city of Tyre remaining a target there. The head of the International Atomic Energy Agency, Rafael Grossi, talks to Al Jazeera about the latest developments in nuclear talks with Iran. And we examine why recent college graduates across the United States are now struggling to find jobs. U.S. President Donald Trump has declared that Israel and Hezbollah have agreed to stop the fighting. That is after Israeli Prime Minister Benjamin Netanyahu ordered attacks on the southern suburbs of Beirut earlier today. So in a post on social media,

0: media, Trump wrote, "I had a conversation with Bibi Netanyahu today asking him not to go into a major raid of Beirut, Lebanon. He turned his troops around. Thank you, Bibi. I also had a conversation with representatives of the leaders of Hezbollah, and they agreed to stop shooting at Israel and its soldiers. Likewise, Israel agreed to stop shooting at them. Let's see how long that lasts. Hopefully, it will be for eternity." Now, meanwhile, Benjamin Netanyahu posted the following statement on X. "Tonight, I spoke with President Trump and told him that if Hezbollah does not cease attacking our cities and citizens, Israel will attack terror targets in Beirut. In parallel, the IDF will continue to operate as planned in southern Lebanon." Now, Qatari diplomats have told Al Jazeera that the United States informed Qatar following a call between Donald Trump and Benjamin Netanyahu that the planned strikes on Beirut's southern suburbs have been canceled. Ali Hashim is in Beirut now with the latest.
1: We are overseeing Beirut's southern suburb. This is the southern suburb where tens of thousands of people fled after the Israeli government's threats to strike once again. People went through this in the past, and just a few weeks ago there have been a lot of airstrikes that destroyed several quarters and neighborhoods within this suburb. Those who left towards the capital, towards Beirut. The suburb right now, if you can see on the camera, just the contrast to the capital. The capital is lit while the suburb is almost completely dark because most of the families are out. Where are these families that are in the streets? Some of them, the lucky ones, rented apartments. However, the poorer ones, the unlucky ones, are right now on the streets, under tents, under bridges, on the beach, several places. Now, people were hopeful when President Trump announced that there will be a ceasefire between Hezbollah and Israel. But just before the ink of this understanding dried, Prime Minister of Israel Benjamin Netanyahu said that this ceasefire is limited to the southern suburb, while his forces are going to continue operating in South Lebanon. And this is completely against what Hezbollah is saying and the conditions of Hezbollah. This gives an indication that the ceasefire might not hold. Now, in the south, where the Israeli army is operating, several cities are being completely destroyed. The city of Tyre, an ancient city of thousands of years old, is being destroyed day after day. Several buildings are being hit by Israeli airstrikes. Also, Nabatiye. These cities have collectively around 140,000 people, and those are going to be added, or they're already being added, to hundreds of thousands of other internally displaced people. In parallel, there are other cities and towns and villages in South Lebanon where the Israeli army is operating that were completely destroyed, such as Khiyam, Bint Jbeil. And today, people are just waiting to see whether there is a hope a ceasefire might be reached. Ali Hashim, Al Jazeera, Beirut.
0: Our White House correspondent Kimberly Halkett explains why President Trump is pushing for a ceasefire in Lebanon.
2: What we know is that it comes on the heels of calls between the Secretary of State and Lebanese officials, as well as the Israeli Prime Minister, essentially teeing up what we saw the U.S. President in his phone call secure. And that is a very fragile standoff between Israel and the Lebanon, or more specifically, Hezbollah, which of course is Iran aligned. Now, we should also point out that the U.S. president was perhaps in his mind forced to intervene because he saw this very closely linked to the Iran agreement that he's also trying to secure, given the fact that we know Iran threatened to halt talks altogether if Israel continued to not only bombard Lebanon, but press into Beirut. And so that really was the impetus. But what's important to note here is the timing, given the fact that the U.S. president has said an awful lot about how he hopes to achieve peace in terms of the broader region. What we know is that the U.S. president, in an interview with ABC News, has said that he believes there could be an agreement with Iran Iran in the next week. But

0: Given the fact the U.S. president has been projecting a lot of optimism lately, the facts on the ground don't seem to indicate that, or at least seem to indicate just not only the fragility, but things could fall apart very quickly.
1: Well, General Mark Kimmitt is a former U.S. Assistant Secretary of State for Political Military Affairs. He says Iran has strategically linked its negotiations with the U.S. to a ceasefire in Lebanon.
2: Israel is so far into Lebanon that there may not have been an opportunity for Iran to pull the fight back. In fact, what Iran is most concerned about is the fact that the Israeli military is on top of Mount Beaufort and almost at the gates of southern Beirut. So they're trying to figure out how to use that to their advantage, save their proxy Hezbollah, and divert away from the nuclear negotiations. It's quite clever on the part of the Iranians that they're basically trying to keep the United States off balance by first taking the Strait of Hormuz and now deflecting from the Strait of Hormuz over to the situation inside of Israel and against Hezbollah. If the United States is able to get Benjamin Netanyahu to stop where he is, let's be very clear. That's the furthest the Israeli army has gone into Lebanon in the past 26 years. And this is not a agreement on the Israelis withdrawing from southern Lebanon. It's an agreement simply to have a ceasefire there that, oh, by the way, nobody in the Hezbollah organization, up to and including Naim Qassem, has told us he agrees with.
1: Well, the UN Security Council has held an emergency meeting on Lebanon after Israeli forces seized a historic castle and pushed deeper into the country's south, deeper than any point in the last 25 years. Al Jazeera's Gabriel Elizondo reports from UN headquarters in New York.
3: An emergency session called by France as Israel drives north of the Litani River.
4: With panic spreading widely among the Lebanese population.
3: One of the UN's senior political affairs officials told the council Israel's presence inside Lebanon is a clear violation of Lebanese sovereignty and of the resolution that's meant to keep the peace. But she said the answer cuts both ways. Hezbollah, too, must give up its weapons. France drew the sharpest line.
5: Le refus de toute occupation israélienne du Liban.
6: Opposition to any lasting Israeli occupation of Lebanon and Lebanon's sovereignty and territorial integrity are not negotiable. We do not accept the occupation of positions on Lebanese soil or the establishment of a buffer zone. We do not accept evacuation orders, restrictions preventing displaced persons from returning to their homes, or acts of destruction.
3: Lebanon went further, calling the advance an occupation and demanding the council act as one.
7: The establishment of security zones and the demarcation of geographic lines constitute a direct occupation and a flagrant violation of Lebanon's sovereignty and territorial integrity. This council must speak in one voice and condemn such acts of aggression.
3: But the United States, echoed by Israel, put the blame elsewhere, on Hezbollah and its backers in Tehran. Washington accused Iran of ordering its proxy to prolong the war and derail U.S. brokered talks, and spelled out its own terms for ending it.
8: Colleagues, the path is clear. Hezbollah stops attacking Israel, the Lebanese armed forces and the legitimate government of Lebanon assert control over Lebanese territory, and Iran stops using Lebanon as a forward operating base. And the Lebanese people, who have suffered for far too long, finally get a chance to rebuild a country that belongs to them, not Hezbollah, not its thug leadership, and certainly not to Tehran.
9: With direct U.S.-hosted talks between Israel and Lebanon, the question now hanging over the council is if negotiators can really reach a lasting ceasefire before the war and Israel's occupation of Lebanon reach any further. Gabriel Elizondo, Al Jazeera, the United Nations in New York.
1: Well, the future of Iran's nuclear stockpile remains a key sticking point in negotiations between Tehran and Washington. Tehran is believed to be holding an estimated 440 kilograms of uranium enriched to 60%, a threshold. That means it can quickly reach the 90%

0: required for weapons-grade material. Israel, the U.S., and other Western countries say Iran's enrichment is well above the 3 to 5% needed for a civilian nuclear energy program. They say Iran is seeking a nuclear weapon, a claim that Tehran rejects. It says its nuclear program is for civilian purposes only, including for medical isotopes, and it does not intend to build any weapons. Now earlier, my colleague Imran Khan spoke with Rafael Grossi, Director General of the International Atomic Energy Agency, the UN's nuclear watchdog. He says the IAEA would act as a guarantor of any potential agreement between the sides, ensuring there is compliance.
1: That any agreement that the two come to will be a real one and not an illusion of an agreement. In this area, you were describing material, but above and beyond that, there are facilities, there's infrastructure, there are so many things. And one has to make sure that whatever is agreed on paper is going to be complied with.
2: But this is going to be very difficult for you because of the destruction at Bushehr, the destruction of Natanz, and the destruction of Fordow, all key nuclear plants for the Iranians. Can you get in to make sure that that compliance, that guarantee, is going to happen?
1: Yes, we can. In fact, we should. There may be, and you're right in pointing that out, that especially after the 12-day war last year, this war has also included hits on nuclear facilities, but at a much lesser degree than last year, which was really on that. And the facilities were Fordow, Natanz, and Isfahan, not Bushehr, which is a nuclear power plant. We can come to that, because there has been a problem there as well. But these places, of course, there has been physical damage. In some parts, these places, you have to imagine, and the audience, not as one place. These are compounds. There are many buildings. There are many places, facilities, labs, plants, fuel fabrication plants, tunnels. I mean, it's a network of places. So some of them have been badly damaged, some of them less, and so on. So what we need is to have access to the places we need in terms of this infrastructure I'm referring to, or the stockpile that you were mentioning just now.
0: Ukraine says its air defenses in the capital Kyiv have taken aim at incoming Russian attacks that have left 4 people injured. A 9-story apartment building is on fire, according to the city's mayor. And in Dnipro, the regional governor says 4 people were killed and another 5 injured in Russian strikes there. More than 1,000 pages of documents have been released over the appointment of Peter Mandelson as Britain's ambassador to the United States in 2025. The papers reveal criticism of Prime Minister Keir Starmer and his operation in Downing Street. Mandelson is under investigation for misconduct during his time in office, allegations that he denies. Jonah Hull has more now from London.
3: It's the start of another bad week for the government and for Prime Minister Keir Starmer in particular. The media and opposition parties able to pore over more than 1,000 pages, a second tranche of documents released to Parliament relating to the appointment of Peter Mandelson, veteran Labour politician, as ambassador to Washington. He of multiple shady business contacts and of enormous political influence, he was forced to resign that position over his close friendship with convicted child sex offender Jeffrey Epstein. Now, what we get in these documents are letters, emails, WhatsApp conversations, often hugely indiscreet, humiliatingly embarrassing sometimes for the Prime Minister himself, including this exchange with Pat McFadden, a senior cabinet minister, a close Starmer ally, in which Mandelson describes Number 10's operation as beleaguered and bereft, lacking in purpose and confidence, with no plan for change and Starmer failing to lead from the front. And there's plenty more of it. Now, Starmer's position remains precarious. His Labour Party and government deeply unpopular. He may well face a leadership challenge depending on the outcome of a by-election in the north of England in the weeks to come. None of that will change because of this, but it may well strengthen the feeling among many that change at the top is required. Jonah Hull, Al Jazeera, London.
0: All right, still ahead here on Al Jazeera. We'll be in one of Mexico City's most feared neighborhoods where fans are getting ready for the FIFA World Cup that's just over a week away.

0: This is America, and this is the Federal Reserve, which has been the scene of quite a tug of war.
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7: Behind the armored vehicles and rubber-tipped bullets lies the booming trade between weapons companies and domestic law enforcement.
8: Unrest is rising. This has now become, within the industry, a selling point.
7: As police forces look more and more like standing armies, protesters are paying the price.
9: Can you talk me through some of the weapons we're seeing here today?
10: It's a stun grenade. 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
7: The Military to Police Pipeline, episode 4 of Business of War, on Al Jazeera.

0: You're watching Al Jazeera, a reminder of our top stories this hour. U.S. President Donald Trump has declared that Israel and Hezbollah have agreed to stop the fighting. Trump said Israeli troops would not enter Beirut and that the Lebanese group had agreed to stop attacking Israeli forces. Earlier, the Israeli prime minister instructed his army to strike Beirut's southern suburbs. Benjamin Netanyahu has warned Beirut will be targeted if Hezbollah attacks locations inside of Israel. The Israeli invasion of southern Lebanon follows a series of failed diplomatic efforts to reach a standing, effective ceasefire between Hezbollah and Israel. Perry Wilton has more.
1: Israeli forces are expanding their invasion of Lebanon. They have moved further north than they have in more than 25 years. Troops have crossed the Litani River and are moving north towards the Sahrani River. This area between the two rivers is mountainous. And you can see that especially here on the east side. It creates a natural defensive barrier between southern and northern Lebanon. Israeli Prime Minister Benjamin Netanyahu has also ordered the Israeli military to target further north in the southern suburbs of the capital, Beirut, which you can see to the north of the map. Netanyahu has also been speaking about his invasion and occupation of southern Lebanon. On X, he congratulated his forces on forcibly taking the historic Beaufort Castle, which you can see here, giving troops a higher vantage point. The last time Israeli forces illegally occupied the castle, it lasted for 18 years. But these areas in southern Lebanon aren't just historically or strategically important. People live there. But the Israeli army has destroyed towns, forcibly ordered people to leave, and displaced more than a million people. Meanwhile, rockets are being fired from Hezbollah into the north of Israel. Alerts have gone off across this border, but also in Tiberias, which you can see is further south. On the diplomatic front, there's also been some progress. On April 16th, a 10-day truce between Israel and Lebanon took effect. It was extended by 45 days in mid-May. But this is what that ceasefire looked like. More strikes, more attacks. Iran's foreign minister has warned any ceasefire agreement between Iran and the US applies across all fronts, including Lebanon, and says any breach in one area would be considered a violation of the entire truce.
0: Colombia's president, Gustavo Petro, has rejected the results of Sunday's presidential election, alleging irregularities in the vote. His ally, left-wing Senator Ivan Cepeda, finished second and will face the far-right candidate, Abelardo de las Prieja, in a runoff on June 21st. The high-stakes contest is expected to shape Colombia's relations with the U.S., its regional neighbors, and the future of the country's peace talks. Teresa Bowe reports from the Colombian capital, Bogota.
2: He arrived on a boat on the Magdalena River in Barranquilla in the northern Caribbean coast. Far-right candidate Abelardo de las Prieja, who calls himself the Tiger, wanted to celebrate his win on the first round of the Colombian elections with supporters.
3: We will defend democracy with reason or with force,

0: He appeared behind a bulletproof glass, an example of the risks candidates face in these elections. De la Espriella finished ahead of left-wing candidate Senator Iván Cepeda by just a few points, in a tight race where the rise of political violence across the country played a crucial role. The runoff will take place on June 21st. President Gustavo Petro said on social media he did not acknowledge the vote pre-count and will wait for an audit to accept the results. Leftist candidate Cepeda also said he was waiting for the official results, as there were reports of irregularities.
1: There is a discrepancy in the electoral roll that we want to verify, and it's a significant one. It involves around 885,000 people.
2: Disappointment may have marked the start of the evening, but it soon turned into hope. Cepeda supporters say that the battle for Colombia's presidency is not over. They're now focused on regrouping and building momentum for the runoff in June.
0: At stake is the country's security strategy and peace negotiations. President Gustavo Petro came to power promising to negotiate with armed groups, but critics say his strategy has allowed them to expand the territories they control. Cepeda promises to change what has failed while protecting Colombia's most vulnerable. De la Espriella says he will hunt down criminals and end all negotiations with whom he calls narco-terrorists. The campaign now enters a new phase, with both candidates trying to win over millions of voters ahead of the runoff that already has this country on the edge. Teresa Bo, Al Jazeera, Bogota.
3: In his first State of the Nation address, Chile's far-right president, José Antonio Kast, promised a legislative agenda that prioritizes fighting crime, cutting spending, and boosting economic growth. Our Latin America editor, Lucia Newman, reports now from Valparaíso.
4: In a 2.5-hour address to Congress, Latin America's newest far-right wing president promised he would return economic growth and security to Chile.
5: Our emergency isn't where we will remain. It is from where we will rise up. An emergency is a crisis which also opens opportunities. And from this situation, something powerful can emerge if we all work together.
4: President José Antonio Kast appealed to the Senate to approve a so-called mega emergency bill, 40 laws that include reducing state spending while lowering taxes for big business, eliminating bureaucracy and environmental red tape. A few blocks away, riot police kept a small group of protesters from approaching the Congress building.
6: We believe Kast is going to try to give more to the wealthy 1%. And less to the majority, who are the ones who generate wealth in this country.
7: These health ministry workers are showing what they call the new government recipe for reducing and destroying that public health system. It says here, 2 kilos of promises, 1 cup of applauses, 0 solutions, real solutions, and a lot of patience from the citizens of this country. The government has already asked all of the ministries to reduce at least 4% of the budget, but they're preparing another one for next year, which will reduce budgets even further for things like health and education.
4: When the protesters tried to break their way through, some throwing stones at police, security forces responded with water cannon. This just as the president was describing his plan to build new jails for 20,000 more prisoners to reduce overcrowding, eliminating crime, strengthening borders to keep out undocumented migrants, and increasing economic growth were his top election promises. Chileans, famous for their impatience, are expecting him to deliver and to do it soon. Lucia Newman, Al Jazeera, Valparaíso.
3: Now to the U.S., where millions of workers are struggling to get a job. On paper, shouldn't be like this. The U.S. economy is pretty healthy. Corporate profits are broadly up, and unemployment hovers around 4.3%. There were 115,000 new non-farming jobs added in the U.S. in April. That was driven by the healthcare sector, which added 37,000 additional posts. Transportation and warehousing increased by 30,000, while the retail sector added 22,000. Positions. So what is the problem here? Is it AI? Is it more companies tightening the bottom line? Or is the workforce itself changing? Kristen Salumi has more on the confusing reality

0: of the U.S. job market.
1: U.S. markets here on Wall Street hit record highs this year, while unemployment rates remain relatively low at 4.3%, both signs of a relatively stable job market. But the unemployment rate for recent college graduates has hit 5.6%. And if you look, everywhere there are signs of a changing economy. Consider recent layoffs in the tech and finance sectors. Oracle announced it was eliminating 30,000 positions this year. Amazon, 16,000 positions. Meta, about 8,000. And those were once considered top fields. Other employers are holding off on hiring due to uncertainties over tariffs, war in the Middle East, and uncertainties over artificial intelligence.
2: We do not know for us how it will impact, because people do still want human interaction and not to speak to a robot, but that could affect a lot of fields, especially IT.
3: I'm in forensic psychology, so you can't AI that, as it turns out. But yeah, I don't know. I'm not a big fan, but I see it serves some purposes, and I think it's useful for certain things.
1: One reason the unemployment rate isn't higher is that fewer people are working or even looking for work. Aging demographics, a lower birth rate, and less immigration, all contributing to a shrinking labor force participation rate.
4: Yeah, the labor market's obviously quite tight at the moment. We all need to evolve and make sure we become more relevant to the issues of today. And if that happens, then I'm not worried about it.
1: One job sector that is growing with the aging population, healthcare. But more women than men enter that field, while male-dominated fields like transportation and manufacturing have been losing jobs. According to the Labor Department, one out of three men in the United States aren't working or even looking for a job.
0: The countdown is on for the FIFA World Cup, and the defending champions have arrived in the U.S. Lionel Messi and his Argentina teammates landed in Kansas City to begin preparations for their opening game against Algeria on June 16th. Argentina beat France in the final 4 years ago to lift the trophy here in Qatar. Well, for the first time, 48 teams will play for the trophy. Here's Joanna Gazarovska to explain how it's all going to work.
5: For years, FIFA president Gianni Infantino has talked about getting more countries involved at a World Cup. That push finally took shape in January 2017 when football's governing body voted to expand the tournament from 32 to 48 teams. Under the new format, there will be 104 matches at this World Cup. That's 40 more than at Qatar 2022. Those games will be played across 16 host cities in the USA, Mexico, and Canada. That's a huge change from the compact 2022 tournament in Qatar, where a fan could realistically attend two or even three matches in a single day. The 48 teams will be split into 12 groups of four. The top two from each group, plus the eight best third-place teams, will move into a new 32-team knockout phase. From there, the tournament runs through the round of 32, the round of 16, quarterfinals, semifinals, and then the final. By the time we get to the decider at MetLife Stadium in New York, New Jersey on July the 19th, the champions will have played eight matches. That's one more than the seven required by Argentina when they won Qatar 2022.
0: Now, although most games will be played in the U.S., the tournament actually kicks off in Mexico. The Azteca Stadium is where we'll see the co-hosts open things up against South Africa on June 11th. That was actually the same opening match at the 2010 World Cup when South Africa themselves were the hosts. Now, while a lot of attention is on the Azteca Stadium, our reporter John Holman has been to visit another eye-catching venue in Mexico City.
6: Behold the sacred grass of the Maracanã. No, not that one. The legendary stadium in Brazil, host of two World Cup finals. But this one, in Mexico City's most feared barrio, Tepito. This pitch has become an emblem of community, hope, and street football in a neighborhood often thought of just in terms of drugs, gangs, and pirate goods.
7: This pitch is beautiful. I smile a lot when I come to play here. To touch the ball, it makes me really happy.
6: We're right in the middle of the fierce neighborhood, Tepito itself, Salvador Gomez tells me. And this is an oasis of calm amidst all the hustle. That's why this pitch is loved and cherished. Gomez, known by everyone around here as the baby, is the head of the Maracanã.

0: urban jungle, and Aladdin's cave of knocked-off goods. It's gone football mad too.
1: Aquí encontrarás las mejores playeras.
0: Here is where you need to come to get your shirts, to get pure quality, here in Tepito, any country you need. And all of them official merchandise, I ask him?
2: Y todos oficiales.
1: Todas son oficialísimas. Son originalísimas.
0: Originals of Tepito.
1: Originales de Tepito.
0: But it's not just bargain hunters that have flocked to Tepito and the Maracanã. Many famous footballers have headed here too, just for a kick around.
3: Legend has it the Brazilian superstar Pelé actually trod this grass after the 1970 World Cup in Mexico, although strangely there's no photos of that. But there are shots of other international legends of the game that have played here. And actually today there's an exhibition match between the cream of Mexican television and ex-professional football players that's about to start. They've said we can join in.
0: John Holman, Al Jazeera, treading Tepito's field of dreams.
4: Great experience, great pitch, good match.
5: Well done, John. I'll be back in 30 minutes with the latest news. Business of War is next here on Al Jazeera. Stay with us.

0: Around the world, weapons of war have increasingly found their way into the arsenals of domestic police forces and onto our streets. Few people know that better than protesters in Bangladesh. In the student uprising in 2024, which began here at Dhaka University, they successfully toppled the autocratic government of Prime Minister Sheikh Hasina, but they paid a painful price in the form of one of the deadliest crackdowns anywhere this century at the hands of police and paramilitary units armed to the hilt. The United Nations estimates that as many as 1,400 people were killed during the six-week-long uprising, the vast majority of them by firearms used by state security forces. They include shotguns, like the one that killed Mohammed Rahat's friend Taim, and military rifles loaded with live ammunition, like the bullet that was fired into the head of another protester, Samad Khan, during an encounter with police.
1: গুলি করা শুরু করলো তো এক পর্যায়ে আমরা সবাই মিলে আর কি দৌড় দিছি দৌড় দেওয়ার পর মানে হঠাৎ করে আমার পিছন দিক দিয়ে এসে গুলি লাগছে মানে মাথায় লাগার পর সাথে সাথে পড়ে গেছি পড়ে গিয়ে মানে অনেক রক্ত যাইতেছিল
0: In case after case, police and counter-terrorism units shot unarmed protesters, either indiscriminately or in point-blank executions. The level of brutality even

0: members of the security forces. With Sheikh Hasina gone and an interim government now in power, former insiders are starting to speak out.
1: We've just been told that a senior Bangladeshi security official has agreed to talk to us, so we're on our way to meet him now. We're going to conceal his identity for his own safety, but we're hoping that he's going to be able to give us some insight into the firearms that were at the heart of the violence.
0: It's estimated that around 1,400 people were killed during this crackdown last year. What weapons do you think were most responsible for this number of deaths?
2: Maximum মারণাস্ত্রের ক্ষেত্রে অধিকাংশই মনে হয় যে এটা হচ্ছে রাইফেলের দ্বারাই সংঘটিত হয়েছে বেশি যে রাইফেলটা মোস্টলি ব্যবহার করা হয়ে থাকে সেটা হচ্ছে চাইনিজ 56 ক্যালিবার যেটা হচ্ছে 7.62 mm আছে আর কি ইন্টু 9 mm
0: Do you think that it's appropriate for Bangladeshi police or any other law enforcement to be using those Type 56 rifles against protesters?
2: এক কথায় আমি মনে করি প্রোটেস্টারকে এনকাউন্টার করার ক্ষেত্রে অনুক্রমে রাইফেল ব্যবহার করা ঠিক হবে না এটা আমি কখনো সাপোর্ট করি না রাইফেল বাংলাদেশ পুলিশের থাকা উচিত আমি মনে করি কারণ এনকাউন্টার আদার 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
0: Type 56 rifles were created by the Chinese military in the 1950s. Bangladesh's security forces used two models, the semi-automatic carbine and the assault rifle, a copy of the AK-47 that can fire 10 rounds per second. Using open source trading data, we've tracked down a shipment of 18,000 rifles to the Bangladesh police force in 2022. The supplier is listed as Norinco, a conglomerate owned by the Chinese government. It might not be a household name, but Norinco is among the 10 largest weapons producing companies worldwide. It supplies China's own highly militarized police forces. And as police around the world move in a similar direction, Norinco has become a leader in an industry once dominated by Western firms.
3: Norinco manufacture everything from, you know, handcuffs, identity cards, surveillance equipment, through to small arms and light weapons. They have all the digital infrastructure needed to run a police force or a military force, communications, intelligence. They can supply everything to a state that a state would need for its military or police.
0: Norinco's primary customers are in the global south, where its products are more affordable than those of its Western rivals. Amnesty International has documented police and security forces in at least 7 countries using Norinco products on protesters over the past decade. They include armored vehicles, water cannons, and so-called less lethal weapons, like the NAG 38, used to launch explosive stun grenades. We requested an interview with Norinco, but got no response. Nor did we hear from the Chinese government, which oversees Norinco's parent company. But I did speak to Zhou Bo, a former high-ranking officer in the Chinese military. His 4 decades of service included 10 years dealing with South Asia.
1: Bangladesh, in 2024, security forces fired on protesters and civilians. We found that in many of those cases, weapons like rifles and ammunition that were used by the security forces came from the Chinese company Norinco. What do you think about Chinese weapons being used in this way?
4: Well, this has nothing to do with China. First of all countries can export rifles. Norinco, of course, is one of the giants in selling conventional weapons. And Bangladesh is a country that has a very good relationship with China. If China sells them rifles, well, it's not a problem at all.
1: But Following this example in 2024, 1,400, huge amount of people that were killed, large amount, and there are videos, there's lots of evidence of how they were killed. Some of them were executed at close range. Should Chinese companies think twice before providing weapons to places like Bangladesh?
4: Well, what you said may have a point, because one of the principles for China to export arms is not to affect regional peace and stability. Yeah. So is this kind of case in that category? We have to examine the government's relationship with these people, and then we could come to think whether some measures should be taken.
1: Bangladesh's militarized police force is a legacy of its colonial roots. It was the British who created and armed it to control the local population. That's true of many post-colonial countries, where police forces have always been militarized and are now just expanding their toolkits. But over the past few decades, police forces in wealthier parts of the world have also come to look and act more like armies. Leading the way has been the United States, where military tools and methods developed for faraway conflicts have found their way back home onto the streets.
5: The 1960s, there's a number of riots across the country having to do with the civil rights movement and often sparked by police violence on racialized communities. The Watts riots are a very good example.
6: A total of 15,000 men of America's National Guard were brought in to restore order.
5: In the wake of the Watts riots, a policeman in LA named Daryl Gates starts working with local Marines who have come back from Vietnam to think through what he sees as sort of urban warfare that is gripping the country and what to do about it. They come up with something called special weapons and tactics. And you get the first SWAT team. Now, SWAT teams were supposed to be used only in the most dire situations, hostage situations, an active shooter. Eventually, you get the growth of SWAT to a degree that is kind of incomprehensible, actually.
1: SWAT teams have brought military-style training and weaponry to communities across the US. Since the 1980s, the number of police departments with a SWAT team has increased dramatically. Regular police forces have also come to resemble military units. These trends have surged since 9/11 and the demand created by the heightened fear of terrorism. But just as important is the supply of surplus military gear.
7: The Sheriff's Department took delivery of a fully armored, mine-resistant vehicle called an MRAP, the same piece of equipment used by soldiers in Iraq and Afghanistan.
1: When wars end and the troops come home, so does billions of dollars worth of excess equipment. That hardware gets channeled to police departments at a discount or even for free through Pentagon initiatives like the 1033 program.
8: The virtually unconditional massive increases to US military spending every year, what that creates is a major surplus problem. So one key example is an MRAP, Mine Resistance Anti-Personnel Carrier. They were manufactured particularly for the Iraq theater. And then once after the troops withdrew from Iraq, you saw more and more instances of police departments just suddenly having these massive, massive armored vehicles just show up in small town America, basically. And what that was this 1033 program facilitating military equipment that the US military considered surplus and dumping it off to local police departments.
5: After 9/11, this program was really ramped up because it was thought that terrorist attacks could happen anywhere. And therefore, this materiel should be distributed far and wide to the extent where things like bayonets are being offered to police forces, gunboats, Humvees, and so on. Now, they're demilitarized. They've lost their 50 caliber machine guns that can, you know, cut a person in half in three rounds and so on. But nevertheless, they are easily identifiable as military-grade weapons and vehicles. The clothes one wears, the tools one uses, and the vehicles one rides in changes one's mental frame and orientation, the posture of the police with regard to the population.
1: So you've got excess military weapons finding their way into US towns that on the face of it doesn't seem as though they would need it. How does that militarization of police influence, for example, the way that police deal with protesters?
8: When you effectively equip the US police as a military, they're going to respond in kind. So a study has found that the more military equipment police receive through this 1033 program, the more likely they are to shoot and kill a civilian.
0: The incentives for police to use military-grade equipment are hardwired into the 1033 program. If a police department fails to deploy an item within 1 year, they have to return it to the Department of Defense. Armored vehicles, tear gas, and rubber-tipped bullets have become common tools in the policing of protests, with predictable consequences. Against the backdrop of the so-called global war on terror, these weapons and tactics haven't stayed in the US. Through a range of programs, US security agencies have trained and equipped police forces in more than 100 countries. Other Western nations, meanwhile, have gone down a similar path.
9: While the US is something of an extreme case when it comes to the militarization of police, it's a trend that has been seen around the world, including here in France, where the use of so-called less lethal weaponry at demonstrations has led to severe injuries and even deaths.
0: After the US, France has the world's next largest weapons industry, worth 30 to 40 billion euros per year. Most of that comes from sales of military products, but as police forces become more militarized, the trade in police equipment is booming, both abroad and at home. Over the past couple of decades, the French Interior Ministry, which oversees the police, has been a lucrative customer, buying military gear for counter-terrorism and a range of so-called less lethal weapons that have become central to the policing of protests.
3: Less lethal weapons can be anything, including batons that police might use. It ranges through tear gas, impact projectiles that are fired at a person, water cannon, vehicles. The design of the weapon reduces the risk of death or serious injury. The problem is that they're entirely unregulated internationally, and they've started to cause injuries and deaths.
5: The French are notorious, quite frankly, for being the most violent police force in Europe. The question then becomes is how heavily armed are they? The primary weapon that is the most interesting one to sort of think about is the flashball. Effectively, what they are these hard foam balls that go in grenade launchers. And the idea is that they will be effective in dispersing large, unruly crowds without using live rounds. Now, on the one hand, if you give me the choice between live rounds and a flashball, sure, the flashball is better. It is indeed less lethal. However, when it becomes a sort of go-to instrument for riot suppression, you are going to get, and we've seen, a number of grotesque injuries as a result.
10: Attention danger, voilà ce qui vous attend si vous êtes pris en flagrant délit de fuite. Cette arme n'a pas vocation à tuer, mais tirée à bout portant, elle peut faire mal, très mal.
0: When the flashball was created in the 1990s, it was only used by counter-terror police.
11: Moi, je veux que vous ayez les équipements les plus modernes. Je veux ouvrir la police nationale française aux armes non létales.
0: In the 2000s, Interior Minister Nicolas Sarkozy rolled the weapons out across the French police. Back then, flashballs were only used in multiracial working-class neighborhoods. But before long, they became a weapon of choice for policing protests.
9: If the government thought that...
0: I saw the effects of so-called less lethal weapons firsthand when I covered the Yellow Vest protests in 2018. The flashball, now called the LBD-40, blinded at least 19 protesters in one eye. Stun grenades containing TNT blew off five hands. There have been many more victims since, including several fatalities.
12: Cet homme de 27 ans est décédé dans la nuit du 1er au 2 juillet après avoir été touché au thorax par deux tirs de LBD.
0: Following public outcry, the government has replaced the grenades and flashballs with models it says are safer.

0: Hi.
1: How are you doing?
0: I'm fine, thanks. Hint. What about you?
2: To learn more about them, I went down to the May Day demonstration to meet the activist and author Mathieu Rigouste.
1: How did you get into your research into the police and the militarization of the police in France?
0: Actually, I was born in the working class neighborhood, and so I always saw the police violence against the workers, the non-white people, and the activists. And so I wanted to understand how it works.
1: When the French government or the police officers say that their weapons are used for crowd control, that they're not supposed to be lethal, and it's because sometimes demonstrations can be violent because in France there's such a rich history of protests, what do you say to that? What do you think of that?
0: No, but when they say it's not lethal, it's kind of an advertising. It's propaganda, and it's a commercial discourse, you know, because it kills, it mutilates all the time.
1: So can you talk me through some of the weapons we're seeing here today?
0: Yeah, you have a guy with the GM2L. It's a stun grenade. It spreads toxic gas. It can make you deaf. But when they throw it directly in the head, it can break your jaw, it can break your eye.
1: Why are they shooting at the head?
0: We don't really know, but because they think it's a good way to put people away from the demonstration, to break the demonstration.
1: They're not supposed to, right?
0: No, it's not legal, but they have total impunity, so they go on. This is a Cougar launcher. It's supposed to throw stun grenades from 40 meters long, but they sometimes use it like directly in the face. It causes severe injuries really often in the working class neighborhood, but also in the countries where they sell it. In Senegal, for example, we have seen these weapons used in 2021 and in 2023 by the Senegalese government, and it has bought them from France and used against the civil population. And in 2023, they made 23 people dead during the repression, and the France didn't stop to sell them these weapons.
1: Weapons.
0: These weapons are produced for the main part in France by French firms, French industries, and they sell them in the whole world. It's like a demonstration is like a showroom for these weapons.
2: The LBD launchers and stun grenades, used and abused by police in France and elsewhere, are made by a French company, Alsatex. They specialise in so-called less lethal weapons. And human rights groups have documented the use of Alsatex products against protesters in at least 8 countries, mostly former French colonies. Alsatex didn't respond to our request for an interview, so I went to see them at a police expo in Nuremberg, Germany.
1: But basically those products, I'm sure you've seen them in the press, because they blinded some protesters and even a French citizen was killed. So I'm just wondering, what the company's stance is on that. Is that a concern to you?
3: I'm so sorry, but we don't speak with media.
1: Really?
3: Really. And if you want some information, you can contact Etienne Lacroix Group directly.
1: People say it's sold to countries like Lebanon or Bahrain, where the police forces there maybe are accused of using them unlawfully. It must be a concern for the company. Do you have a response to it at all? Is it not?
3: I will keep the same position.
2: Considering the harm it causes, the global arms trade is poorly regulated. The international standards that do exist, like the Arms Trade Treaty, are weakly enforced. Companies can sell weapons to governments with poor human rights records without facing any consequences. On top of that, these corporations enjoy support from their governments, which use arms deals to strengthen ties with countries where they have other business interests. That alliance between corporations and states is helping fuel the militarization we're seeing on our streets.
4: If you take a simple photograph of a policeman from the early 20th century and the early 21st century, you can see a drastic difference in the amount of equipment, in the sort of explicit combat gear that they're carrying. There is a clear change.

0: Japan has the highest proportion of elderly people in the world. By 2050, they will make up 40% of the population. As the nation ages, can the economy survive? Who will support the elderly? And what does this mean for the future of Japan and the world?
1: I think we're at a very interesting and strange turning point in world history.
0: The population bust on Al Jazeera.
2: This war is escalating and has become a story in which propaganda can matter as much as military might does. Censorship is taking place across the board. Our focus, as always here at The Listening Post, is on the journalism.

0: Hey there, I'm Scott McLean. This is the NewsHour live from Doha. Coming up in the next 60 minutes, President Donald Trump says Hezbollah and Israel have agreed to halt hostilities. But the Israeli Prime Minister says operations in the south will continue. France calls an emergency meeting of the UN Security Council as Israeli operations push deeper into southern Lebanon. The head of the International Atomic Energy Agency, Rafael Grossi, talks to Al Jazeera about the latest developments in nuclear talks with Iran. And
1: the U.S. economy is said to be steady. Corporate profits are up. Unemployment is low. So why is it so tough for new university graduates to find a full-time job? That's later on This Is America.
0: U.S. President Donald Trump has declared that Israel and Hezbollah have agreed to stop the fighting. That's after Israeli Prime Minister Benjamin Netanyahu ordered attacks on the southern suburbs of Beirut.

0: earlier today. So in a post on social media, Trump wrote, "I had a conversation with Bibi Netanyahu today, asking him not to go into a major raid of Beirut, Lebanon. He turned his troops around. Thank you, Bibi. I also had a conversation with representatives of the leaders of Hezbollah, and they agreed to stop shooting at Israel and its soldiers. Likewise, Israel agreed to stop shooting at them. Let's see how long that lasts. Hopefully, it will be for eternity." Meanwhile, Benjamin Netanyahu posted the following statement on X. He said, "Tonight, I spoke with President Trump and told him that if Hezbollah does not cease attacking our cities and citizens, Israel will attack terror targets in Beirut. In parallel, the IDF will continue to operate as planned in southern Lebanon." Now, Qatari diplomats have told Al Jazeera that the United States informed Qatar following a call between Donald Trump and Benjamin Netanyahu that the planned strikes on Beirut's southern suburbs had been canceled. Ali Hashim is in Beirut now with the latest.
1: We are overseeing Beirut's southern suburb. This is the southern suburb where tens of thousands of people fled after the Israeli government's threats to strike once again. People went through this in the past, and just a few weeks ago there have been a lot of airstrikes that destroyed several quarters and neighborhoods within this suburb. Those who left towards the capital, towards Beirut. The suburb right now, if you can see on the camera, just the contrast to the capital. The capital is lit while the suburb is almost completely dark because most of the families are out. Where are these families that are in the streets? Some of them, the lucky ones, rented apartments. However, the poorer ones, the unlucky ones, are right now on the streets, under tents, under bridges, on the beach, several places. Now, people were hopeful when President Trump announced that there'll be a ceasefire between Hezbollah and Israel. But just before the ink of this understanding dried, Prime Minister of Israel Benjamin Netanyahu said that this ceasefire is limited to the southern suburb while his forces are going to continue operating in South Lebanon. And this is completely against what Hezbollah is saying and the conditions of Hezbollah. This gives an indication that the ceasefire might not hold. Now, in the south, where the Israeli army is operating, several cities are being completely destroyed. The city of Tyre, an ancient city of thousands of years old, is being destroyed day after day. Several buildings are being hit by Israeli airstrikes. Also, Nabatiyeh. These cities have collectively around 140,000 people, and those are going to be added, or they're already being added, to hundreds of thousands of other internally displaced people. In parallel, there are other cities and towns and villages in South Lebanon where the Israeli army is operating that were completely destroyed, such as Khiyam, Bint Jbeil. And today, people are just waiting to see whether there is a hope a ceasefire might be reached. Ali Hashim, Al Jazeera, Beirut.
0: All right, let's get more on this now from our White House correspondent, Kimberly Halkett.
2: U.S. President Donald Trump projecting an enormous amount of optimism in terms of the prospects of achieving a deal to reopen the Strait of Hormuz, particularly in the past 10 days. And on Monday, in an interview with ABC News here in Washington, the U.S. president now saying that he believes that there is the possibility of a deal with Iran in the next week. But again, the U.S. president has been making similar statements for many days, saying last month that an agreement with Iran had been largely negotiated, and over the weekend saying Iran really wants to make a deal, now saying that the Strait of Hormuz could be reopened along with a ceasefire achieved in the next week. Now, these statements are not consistent with events on the ground. What we know is that Iran on Monday, earlier in the day, threatened to halt discussions and talks to end the conflict altogether. We also know there is a fragile ceasefire currently in place, or rather a standoff in place, between Israel and the Iran-lined Hezbollah. And we know that when it comes to the promises made by the Israeli Prime Minister to stop the shooting into Lebanon, that this appears

0: appears to be a conditional agreement that he reserves the right to resume military action. As a result, while the U.S. president says that the sides in terms of ending the conflict between the U.S., Israel, and Iran are getting very close, it is clear there are still many ways that the potential for an agreement could fall apart. Kimberly Helkett, Al Jazeera, The White House.
1: The UN Security Council has held an emergency meeting on Lebanon after Israeli forces seized a historic castle and pushed deeper into the country's south than at any point in the last 25 years. Al Jazeera's Gabriel Elizondo reports now from UN headquarters in New York.
2: An emergency session called by France as Israel drives north of the Litani River.
3: With panic spreading widely among the Lebanese population.
2: One of the UN's senior political affairs officials told the council Israel's presence inside Lebanon is a clear violation of Lebanese sovereignty and of the resolution that's meant to keep the peace. But she said the answer cuts both ways. Hezbollah, too, must give up its weapons. France drew the sharpest line.
4: Le refus de toute occupation israélienne du Liban.
5: Opposition to any lasting Israeli occupation of Lebanon and Lebanon's sovereignty and territorial integrity are not negotiable. We do not accept the occupation of positions on Lebanese soil or the establishment of a buffer zone. We do not accept evacuation orders, restrictions preventing displaced persons from returning to their homes, or acts of destruction.
2: Lebanon went further, calling the advance an occupation and demanding the council act as one.
6: The establishment of security zones and the demarcation of geographic lines constitute a direct occupation and a flagrant violation of Lebanon's sovereignty and territorial integrity. This council must speak in one voice and condemn such acts of aggression.
2: But the United States, echoed by Israel, put the blame elsewhere, on Hezbollah and its backers in Tehran. Washington accused Iran of ordering its proxy to prolong the war and derail U.S. brokered talks, and spelled out its own terms for ending it.
7: Colleagues, the path is clear. Hezbollah stops attacking Israel, the Lebanese armed forces and the legitimate government of Lebanon assert control over Lebanese territory, and Iran stops using Lebanon as a forward operating base. And the Lebanese people, who have suffered for far too long, finally get a chance to rebuild a country that belongs to them, not Hezbollah, not its thug leadership, and certainly not to Tehran.
8: With direct U.S.-hosted talks between Israel and Lebanon, the question now hanging over the council is if negotiators can really reach a lasting ceasefire before the war and Israel's occupation of Lebanon reach any further. Gabriel Elizondo, Al Jazeera, the United Nations in New York.
1: The Israeli invasion of southern Lebanon follows a series of failed diplomatic efforts to reach a standing, effective ceasefire between Hezbollah and Israel. Perry Wilton has more.
9: Israeli forces are expanding their invasion of Lebanon. They have moved further north than they have in more than 25 years. Troops have crossed the Litani River and are moving north towards the Sahrani River. This area between the two rivers is mountainous, and you can see that especially here on the east side. It creates a natural defensive barrier between southern and northern Lebanon. Israeli Prime Minister Benjamin Netanyahu has also ordered the Israeli military to target further north in the southern suburbs of the capital, Beirut, which you can see to the north of the map. Netanyahu has also been speaking about his invasion and occupation of southern Lebanon. On X, he congratulated his forces on forcibly taking the historic Beaufort Castle, which you can see here, giving troops a higher vantage point. The last time Israeli forces illegally occupied the castle, it lasted for 18 years. But these areas in southern Lebanon aren't just historically or strategically important. People live there. But the Israeli army has destroyed towns, forcibly ordered people to leave, and displaced more than a million people. Meanwhile, rockets are being fired from Hezbollah into the north of Israel. Alerts have gone off across this border, but also in Tiberias, which you can see is further south. On the diplomatic front, there's also been some progress. On April 16th, a 10-day truce between Israel and Lebanon took effect.

0: expect. It was extended by 45 days in mid-May. But this is what that ceasefire looked like. More strikes, more attacks. Iran's foreign minister has warned any ceasefire agreement between Iran and the US applies across all fronts, including Lebanon, and says any breach in one area would be considered a violation of the entire truce.
1: Well, the future of Iran's nuclear stockpile remains a key sticking point in negotiations between Tehran and Washington. Tehran is believed to be holding an estimated 440 kilograms of uranium enriched to 60%, a threshold that means it can quickly reach the 90% required for weapons-grade material. Israel, the U.S., and other Western countries say Iran's enrichment is well above the 3 to 5% needed for a civilian nuclear energy program. They say Iran is seeking a nuclear weapon, a claim that Tehran rejects. It says its nuclear program is for civilian purposes only, including for medical isotopes, and it does not intend to build any weapons. Now, earlier, my colleague Imran Khan spoke with Rafael Grossi, Director General of the International Atomic Energy Agency, the UN's nuclear watchdog. He asked if the 2015 nuclear deal serves as a blueprint for negotiations this time around.
2: That agreement was predicated upon a number of assumptions that Iran was going to be doing certain things, that Iran had certain technologies, that the infrastructure was such. Today is a completely different situation that we have. First of all, very important, this is a post-war agreement, if it comes to that, which we have to bear in mind, on the against the backdrop of physical damage, as we were just saying. Then Iran at the same time has grown enormously in its technologies and capacities. So all the parameters that you had at that time, you had a certain number of centrifuges, these machines that spin very fast and enriched uranium. Well, it was an old technology. Now they have performant, very modern, very fast machines, so you may need much less than in the past. So JCPOA was what it was. Now you need something different.
1: Ukraine says its air defenses in the capital, Kyiv, have taken aim at incoming Russian attacks that have now left 11 in Russian strikes. Now, more than 1,000 pages of documents have been released over the appointment of Peter Mandelson as Britain's ambassador to the U.S. in 2025. The papers reveal criticism of Prime Minister Keir Starmer and his operation in Downing Street. Mandelson is under investigation for misconduct during his time in office, allegations he denies. Jonah Hull has more now from London.
3: It's the start of another bad week for the government and for Prime Minister Keir Starmer in particular. The media and opposition parties able to pore over more than 1,000 pages, a second tranche of documents released to Parliament relating to the appointment of Peter Mandelson, veteran Labour politician, as ambassador to Washington. He of multiple shady business contacts and of enormous political influence, he was forced to resign that position over his close friendship with convicted child sex offender Jeffrey Epstein. Now, what we get in these documents are letters, emails, WhatsApp conversations, often hugely indiscreet, humiliatingly embarrassing sometimes for the Prime Minister himself, including this exchange with Pat McFadden, a senior cabinet minister, a close Starmer ally, in which Mandelson describes Number 10's operation as beleaguered and bereft, lacking in purpose and confidence, with no plan for change and Starmer failing to lead from the front. And there's plenty more of it. Now, Starmer's position remains precarious. His Labour Party and government deeply unpopular. He may well face a leadership challenge depending on the outcome of a by-election in the north of England in the weeks to come. None of that will change because of this, but it may well strengthen the feeling among many that change at the top is required. Jonah Hull, Al Jazeera, London.
1: People in Colombia are gearing up for a high-stakes presidential runoff after candidates failed to secure a 50% outright majority in Sunday's polls. The vote exposed sharply different visions for the country's future and delivered surprising results. Alessandro Rampietti reports now from Barranquilla.

0: the day after Colombia's polarized presidential vote, opinions in Barranquilla are as divided as the country itself. Ultra-conservative lawyer Abelardo de la Espriella, who calls himself the Tiger, surprised many by finishing first. An admirer of US President Donald Trump, he campaigned as an outsider, promising an iron-fisted approach to crime. His supporters say that message resonated.
1: What we need is someone tough. Tough on extortion, tough on crime, tough against everything bad. Petro said many beautiful things, but he has not delivered. This country has gone to hell.
0: An increase in violence helped to fuel de la Espriella's rise, but supporters of leftist candidate Ivan Cepeda say they fear losing the social gains of President Gustavo Petro's administration. Others blame overconfidence in the polls leading to the vote.
2: The people are with Cepeda, but believed what they were hearing on the news, that he was already president. They got overconfident. But now, in the second round, people will come out and vote. De la Espriella can't win.
0: The result was a disappointment for the left. President Gustavo Petro questioned the preliminary count on social media, but on Monday, Cepeda rejected his claim and challenged de la Espriella to a debate before the runoff.
3: I am being serious and transparent. At this stage, we have not found evidence of irregularities, serious or widespread enough to justify such a statement.
0: The second round is likely to become less about energizing the faithful who are already highly mobilized and more about persuading moderate Colombians who remain wary of both options. Both candidates will try to frame the vote as essential to preserve the country's democracy. Whatever the outcome, Colombia now faces a choice between two visions that appear harder than ever to reconcile. Alessandro Rampietti, Al Jazeera, Barranquilla, Colombia.
4: Luis Carlos Reyes is an associate professor of economics at Javeriana University. He says Colombians are facing two very different visions for the country's future.
5: On the one hand, we have Ivan Cepeda, who offers to continue to deepen the economic policy and the security policy of current president, President Petro. And on the other hand, we have Abelardo de la Espriella, who challenges this and wants to go back to a situation where not only was the relationship with the U.S. the number one priority for Colombia, but also cultivating relationships with the allies of the United States, such as Israel, was a priority. Colombia broke relations with Israel on May 2nd of 2024, and we'd probably see a resumption of these traditional economic management features of the policies of previous governments. On the other hand, there have been challenges through President Petro's presidency in that the attempts to change their state solutions in terms of industrial policy, of health policy, of pension policy, that was the President Petro begun to challenge that, but the progress that was done was only a beginning, and it can be undone very quickly, and that is exactly what Abelardo de la Espriella wants to do. So what we would be seeing is a resumption of somewhat market-oriented policies that, more than market-oriented, are oriented towards the benefit of traditional economic groups in Colombia, and that, of course, have the risk of taking back some of the gains that were obtained by especially lower-income in Colombia during the Petro administration.
4: In his first State of the Nation address, Chile's far-right president promised a legislative agenda that prioritizes fighting crime, cutting spending, and boosting economic growth. Speaking before Congress, José Antonio Kast also announced measures to strengthen the police and tighten immigration controls. Our Latin America editor, Lucia Newman, reports from Valparaíso.
6: In a 2.5-hour address to Congress, Latin America's newest far-right-wing president promised he would return economic growth and security to Chile.
7: Our emergency isn't where we will remain. It is from where we will rise up.
2: An emergency is a crisis which also opens opportunities. And from this situation, something powerful can emerge if we all work together.

0: President José Antonio Kast appealed to the Senate to approve a so-called mega emergency bill, 40 laws that include reducing state spending while lowering taxes for big business, eliminating bureaucracy, and environmental red tape. A few blocks away, riot police kept a small group of protesters from approaching the Congress building.
1: We believe Kast is going to try to give more to the wealthy 1% and less to the majority, who are the ones who generate wealth in this country.
2: These health ministry workers are showing what they call the new government recipe for reducing and destroying that public health system. It says here, 2 kilos of promises, 1 cup of applauses, 0 solutions, real solutions, and a lot of patience from the citizens of this country. The government has already asked all of the ministries to reduce at least 4% of the budget, but they're preparing another one for next year, which will reduce budgets even further for things like health and education.
0: When the protesters tried to break their way through, some throwing stones at police, security forces responded with water cannon. This just as the president was describing his plan to build new jails for 20,000 more prisoners to reduce overcrowding, eliminating crime, strengthening borders to keep out undocumented migrants, and increasing economic growth were his top election promises. Chileans, famous for their impatience, are expecting him to deliver and to do it soon. Lucia Newman, Al Jazeera, Valparaíso.
3: Senegal's PASTEF political party will not participate in the new government or have any ministers in the cabinet. That is according to recently ousted Prime Minister Ousmane Sonko, the party president. It comes just days after President Bassirou Diomaye Faye dissolved the government. Senegal is in the midst of a major economic crisis. Hundreds of people have protested in the Kenyan town of Nanyuki against plans to establish an Ebola quarantine facility for Americans exposed to the virus. The protests come 2 days after Kenya's high court suspended the establishment of the facility and barred the arrival of any foreign patients. On Tuesday, the court will hear a case brought against the establishment of the facility by two rights groups.
4: We want to tell the president he cannot be making such a decision to people of Kenya without even considering what will be the effect of what they are doing. We feel that we are being shortchanged because they didn't even come for public participation.
5: We do not have any history of Ebola here. Why are they not doing it in the DRC? Why are they not doing it in Uganda? Why must they bring it here? So we are saying we categorically, no negotiations, no public participation, we want nothing. We want that facility taken out of our town.
3: The countdown is on for the FIFA World Cup, and the defending champions have arrived in the United States. Lionel Messi and his Argentina teammates landed in Kansas City to begin preparations for their opening game against Algeria on June 16th. Argentina beat France in the final 4 years ago to lift the trophy right here in Qatar. Well, for the first time, 48 teams will play for the trophy. Here's Joanna Gajarovska to explain how it's all going to work.
6: For years, FIFA president Gianni Infantino has talked about getting more countries involved at a World Cup. That push finally took shape in January 2017 when football's governing body voted to expand the tournament from 32 to 48 teams. Under the new format, there will be 104 matches at this World Cup. That's 40 more than at Qatar 2022. Those games will be played across 16 host cities in the USA, Mexico, and Canada. That's a huge change from the compact 2022 tournament in Qatar, where a fan could realistically attend 2 or even 3 matches in a single day. The 48 teams will be split into 12 groups of 4. The top 2 from each group, plus the 8 best third place teams, will move into a new 32-team knockout phase. From there, the tournament runs through the round of 32, the round of 16, quarterfinals, semifinals, and then the final. By the time we get to the decider at MetLife Stadium in New York, New Jersey on July the 19th, the champions will have played 8 matches. That's 1 more than the 7 required by Argentina when they won Qatar 2022.
3: Now, although most games will be played in the U.S., the tournament actually kicks off in Mexico. The Azteca Stadium is where we'll see the Cojos open things up against South Africa on June 11th. That was actually

0: The same opening match at the 2010 World Cup when South Africa themselves were the hosts. Now, while a lot of attention is on the Azteca Stadium, our reporter John Holman has been to visit another eye-catching venue in Mexico City.
1: Behold the sacred grass of the Maracanã. No, not that one, the legendary stadium in Brazil, host of two World Cup finals. But this one, in Mexico City's most feared barrio, Tepito. This pitch has become an emblem of community, hope and street football in a neighborhood often thought of just in terms of drugs, gangs and pirate goods.
2: This pitch is beautiful. I smile a lot when I come to play here. To touch the ball, it makes me really happy.
1: We're right in the middle of the fierce neighborhood, Tepito itself, Salvador Gomez tells me. And this is an oasis of calm amidst all the hustle. That's why this pitch is loved and cherished. Gomez, known by everyone around here as the baby, is the head of the Maracanã's local league and a big Tepito figure. Outside is Tepito's infamous street market, an urban jungle, and Aladdin's cave of knocked-off goods. It's gone football mad too. Here is where you need to come to get your shirts, to get pure quality. Here in Tepito, any country you need. And all of them official merchandise, I ask him?
3: Y todos oficiales.
4: Todas son oficialísimas. Son originalísimas.
1: Originals of Tepito.
4: Originales de Tepito.
1: But it's not just bargain hunters that have flocked to Tepito and the Maracanã. Many famous footballers have headed here too, just for a kick around.
5: Legend has it the Brazilian superstar Pelé actually trod this grass after the 1970 World Cup in Mexico, although strangely there's no photos of that. But there are shots of other international legends of the game that have played here. And actually today there's an exhibition match between the cream of Mexican television and ex-professional football players that's about to start. They've said we can join in.
1: John Holman, Al Jazeera, treading Tepito's field of dreams.
3: Great experience, great pitch, good match.
0: Good hustle, John. All right, still ahead here on Al Jazeera. We examine why recent college graduates across the United States are struggling to find jobs.
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9: The real casualty will be the yield of the next harvest.
10: A two-week ceasefire. If Iran opens the Strait of Hormuz, what more are we hearing from the Iranians?
11: The Strait of Hormuz will be open for transit of energy supplies.
12: What matters are the prices, and the key questions now going forward are going to be economic.
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14: The 2026 U.S.-Israeli attack on Iran is the latest chapter in Israel's attempts to maintain nuclear supremacy in the Middle East with sabotage, assassinations, and cyber attacks. In a three-part series, Al Jazeera traces a dangerous shadow war that goes back almost half a century. Iran, Israel, and the Bomb. Episode 1, Israel's Nuclear Monopoly on Al Jazeera.
15: That Rwanda across the border, the commanders here say their role is to make sure that Goma is protected.
16: People there are not afraid of tear gas. We have seen some moving tear gas.
17: Police have been trying to arrest some of the protesters.
18: This camp was supposed to be temporary. Now there are more than 200,000 Sudanese refugees.
14: Once thought to be in decline in the U.S., a debilitating disease is ravishing the mining community.
19: But it's the dust you don't see that's so fine. That's the one that's killing us.
14: Fault Lines delves deep into America's coal industry to investigate the surge of black lung and asks why efforts to protect miners are falling short.
20: You can't put a price on life.
21: I'm not scared about dying. I'm more scared about what it's going to do to my family.
14: Black Lung Rising on Al Jazeera.
22: 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The crisis continues. Join us today to make a difference.

0: You're watching Al Jazeera, a reminder of our top stories this hour. U.S. President Donald Trump has declared that Israel and Hezbollah have agreed to stop the fighting. Trump said Israeli troops would not enter Beirut and that the Lebanese group had agreed to stop attacking Israeli forces. Earlier, the Israeli prime minister instructed his army to strike Beirut's southern suburbs. Benjamin Netanyahu has warned Beirut will be targeted if Hezbollah attacks locations inside of Israel. Meanwhile, Israel continues to strike towns and villages across southern Lebanon. An Israeli drone attack targeted the town of Majdal in the Tyre district. All right, it is time now to cross over to our team in the United States for our regular segment, This is America. Here now, my colleagues Rob Matheson in Washington, D.C., and Kristen Salumi, who starts us off on the streets of New York.
1: This is America, where it's getting harder for recent college graduates to find a job. Hiring uncertainty driven by tariffs, the war with Iran, and how AI could replace jobs. I'll have more on that coming up, but for now, it's over to Rob Matheson in our DC studio.
2: Thanks, Kristen. Now, millions of workers in the U.S. are struggling to get a job. On paper, it shouldn't be like this. The U.S. economy is pretty healthy. Corporate profits are broadly up. Unemployment hovers around 4.3%. There were 115,000 new non-farming jobs added in the U.S. in April, and that was driven by the healthcare sector, which added 37,000 additional posts. Transportation and warehousing increased by 30,000, while the retail sector added 22,000 positions. Well, the U.S. Labor Secretary, all is well in the job market, and the job seekers don't need to fear AI.
3: This is the second month in a row that President Trump's economy has beaten job expectations. But in the AI space, what we're seeing is a continued excitement for these investments. But more importantly, our job at the Department of Labor is to make sure that the current workforce and future generations of workers have those AI literacy skills so they can use these tools and without the fear of job displacement. And what we truly believe at the end of the day, we're going to just see work changing, not necessarily these jobs completely being eliminated.
2: So what is the problem? Is it AI? Is it more companies tightening the bottom line? Or is it the workforce itself that's changing? Kristen Salumi's got more on the confusing reality of the U.S. job market.
1: U.S. markets here on Wall Street hit record highs this year, while unemployment rates remain relatively low at 4.3%, both signs of a relatively stable job market. But the unemployment rate for recent college graduates has hit 5.6%. And if you look, everywhere there are signs of a changing economy. Consider recent layoffs in the tech and finance sectors. Oracle announced it was eliminating 30,000 positions this year. Amazon, 16,000 positions. Meta, about 8,000. And those were once considered top fields. Other employers are holding off on hiring due to uncertainties over tariffs, war in the Middle East, and uncertainties over artificial intelligence.
4: We do not know for us how it will impact because people do still want human interaction and not to speak to a robot, but that could affect a lot of fields, especially IT.
5: I'm in forensic psychology, so you can't AI that, as it turns out. But yeah, I don't know. I'm not a big fan, but I see it serves some purposes, and I think it's useful for certain things.
1: One reason the unemployment rate isn't higher is that fewer people are working or even looking for work. Aging demographics, a lower birth rate, and less immigration, all contributing to a shrinking labor force participation rate.
6: Yeah, the labor market's obviously quite tight at the moment. We all need to evolve and make sure we become more relevant to the issues of today. And if that happens, then I'm not worried about it.
1: One job sector that is growing with the aging population, healthcare. But more women than men enter that field, while male-dominated fields like transportation and manufacturing have been losing jobs. According to the Labor Department, one out of three men in the United States aren't working or even looking for a job.
2: Well, the number of men in the workforce

0: is the lowest it's been since 1948. That's not including the pandemic. There are three key factors that seem to be driving that. Millions of baby boomers are hitting retirement age, or they're retiring early because their long-term investments have paid off. More younger men are choosing to continue to study rather than get a full-time job. And there's a growing number of men who can't work because they've got health issues or they've got disabilities. Now, we're joined by Jeff Stroll, research professor and director of the Georgetown University Center on Education and the Workforce, and by Stan Voiger, senior fellow in economic policy studies at the American Enterprise Institute. Thank you both gentlemen for coming and being with us on Al Jazeera. Stan, I want to start with you first of all. In terms of the impact that was the changes that we're seeing within the workplace and in the workforce as well, what kind of impact do you think this is having on American families?
1: I think the biggest thing we've seen over the past 2-3 years is a situation where the unemployment rate is quite low, but there's also very little hiring. And so I think that is what's currently the most pressing issues for American families, especially when someone, when a member of the household loses a job. I think that's the right now the biggest issue. In the somewhat longer run, some of the trends we discussed where men are less likely to be in the labor force, less likely to work, I think that's become quite salient. Of course, on the flip side, women are more likely to work than ever before. And in fact, I think if you add it all together, labor force participation for sort of people of working age is actually at historical highs. Mm. And so part of it is really a shift of male employment toward female employment, with men doing more care work, which is, I think, a good reason not to be in the labor force. At the same time, you see certain groups of men who have left the labor force maybe because they have a criminal record, which makes it harder to find work. Maybe they have a disability or in very ill health. Maybe they have a drug addiction. And so, I think it's a mixed bag. Some of these broad trends happen in part for good reasons, in part for bad reasons. Mm.
0: Jeff, I've seen reports that people have been putting it down to the influx of AI and technological advancement, but also the impact of on the economy, of the tariffs, for example. Is this something that has been fairly sudden for America, or do you think this has been building for a while and the trends have been there and people are just seeing the end results of those now?
2: Well, I think that's a great question. I think we have a bunch of confounding factors. We've had a number of shocks, so tariffs, of course, are a shock. I think the storytelling that we're hearing on AI right now makes it seem as though it's a shock. Clearly, ChatGPT, what was first introduced in 2022, I'm not certain that we've really seen a demonstrable workplace impact of AI, but what we have seen are sectorial investment shifting. So if you take a look at what Meta has said in its press releases, it's not that it is making layoffs because AI is replacing the workers, it's because they want to move money from one sector to another, in particular out of their metaverse. Things with UPS, they've made layoffs because they've actually stopped carrying Amazon goods, but all the tech bros really want us to believe it's all because of AI. And so there are shocks, there is change coming, but it's pretty hard to unravel it. And I think, as Stan had mentioned, the labor market is frozen. So right now, the amount of economic uncertainty that is in the market right now makes it so people don't know what to do next. High interest rates also play in because you can't sell your house and go buy a new one. So there's a bunch of confounding factors, and I think they've somewhat split between shocks and having been building slowly.
0: I want to talk. Sorry, Stan, go ahead.
1: I totally agree with Jeff. I think the impact of AI is really quite overrated. I think for the short-term changes where there's this frozen labor market, maybe it plays a part that some businesses are not sure who to hire. But I think, Jeff mentioned tariffs. I think those play a big role. In general, policy uncertainty around what's the government going to do next that's going to affect my business plays a big role. I also think we have to recognize we've now been in an environment with very high interest rates for a few years. And I think all those factors explain this static labor market that we're in. I don't think we have to point to AI for that. Then, somewhat separately, somewhat more slowly moving, we have these sectoral shifts, manufacturing down, healthcare up, that also have nothing to do with AI. And so I think a lot of what we see in the labor market is driven by other factors. Mm. Of course, AI, big phenomenon, super important on the capital expenditure side. And we now do see some occupations where it's been having an impact. Software engineering maybe is the first one. One thing I'll say about software engineering, I think if you'd asked people 2 years ago, where is AI, where is ChatGPT going to have its first impact, people would have pointed toward jobs that involve a lot of writing. They would not have pointed to jobs that involve a lot of coding. I think that was basically unpredictable. I don't think anyone got that right. And I think that's important to keep in mind as we think about where we're going moving forward.
0: I want to pick up on what you both mentioned, which is the healthcare sector. And it has been offsetting kind of flatter job performance, as you've seen across other parts of the economy. It accounted for around two-thirds of all new jobs in the past year, but the demand is hugely outpacing supply. The Bureau of Health Workforce predicts that by 2038, there's going to be an 11% shortage of registered nurses in non-metropolitan areas. Now, that's equivalent to about 100,000 positions. It's going to be harder for people living in those same areas to get access to care. With projections, there's going to be a 39% shortage of primary care physicians. And if you need a dentist, it's going to be even worse, with a projected shortage of about 46% in non-metropolitan areas. So here we have this kind of slight paradox, don't we? Because on the one hand, healthcare seems to be an area which is booming, but on the other hand, it seems to be hemorrhaging jobs. Jeff, just talk us through what your assessment is.
2: Well, I think that one of the pieces that we have when we're thinking about the healthcare workforce is that it takes a lot of time to get prepped up. So I think that is a big factor. And with the demographic wave, the graying of the U.S. population, we've seen just, you know, disproportionate increases in demand for healthcare. So you know, the demand for healthcare and demand for associated services, they've been growing quite quickly with the baby boom population, which actually had two peaks to it. And so we're now getting both of them into the retired portion of the labor market. So along with the training, it takes a lot of work to train and a big requirement. And we're also talking about often a female-dominated occupation with lower wage structure. So not talking about practitioners, but actually talking about healthcare support. There's not necessarily the wage pull aspects of it. So it's not really clear that wages have caught up with that demand, with that supply shortfall.
0: Stan, also, I was wondering whether or not one element might be the fact that given the nature of the economy, that people are more intent on staying in the job that they've got, that they're gripping hold of that job as hard as they can, because it used to be that we would see a greater fluidity amongst people moving for jobs and so on when the economy was stronger. Do you think that that is a factor than playing into this? People just aren't moving?
1: Yeah, I think given how low the hiring rate is, I think it's wise for people not to quit their jobs right now. I think it's much harder to find a new job now than it was even 4 years ago. I think the hiring rate is, you know, it's not quite as low as it was during the financial crisis, but it's not that much higher either. And so that's absolutely going to be a factor.
0: Do you think, Jeff, that the companies are shifting their emphasis from those who went through college degree programs to those who are with more practical skills, who have worked through an apprenticeship system? Is there an adaptation that the companies are going through there?
2: Well, I think there's a lot of discussion about this, but it's not really clear if removing degree requirements, for instance, has had as much impact as the proponents would like to see. 1 in 700 jobs have been filled under these new, what we call skills-based or skills-forward hiring. So there's a desire to look for the technical, but the U.S. labor market really works with a combination of general and specific skills. So we have this almost schizophrenic approach where on one hand, we want to have people with more technical skills coming in, but on the other hand, the CEO and the shop floor foreman want somebody with general skills because it imbues a sense of flexibility to meet change that we can't meet as well with our education system. So you want people to be able to think on the job, and that comes a lot with general education. But yes, we are moving towards people wanting more specific, but we'll have to see where it heads to. I'm not sure that the apprenticeship side will carry over because you're talking about what's commonly in skilled trades, which is a small share, important but small share of total employment.
1: That's right. I think if you look at the labor market as a whole, it's still the case that workers with a college degree have higher wages, more likely to be employed than workers without. And that's true both for people in their 50s, and it's also true for people in their 20s.
0: I want to pick up on something that our reporter Kristen pointed out in her package there. The amount of job losses, job reductions we've seen in the tech sector, and I believe you both referred to it. You know, is there a sense, is there a risk rather, that they are, given the fact that AI is essentially still a very new technology, that they're kind of betting on the hope that AI is going to be able to do these jobs, only to find that that's actually going to be a risk longer term, and that they're going to end up having to rehire people in the future when the AI doesn't quite match their

0: requirements they've got, Stan?
1: My sense is that a number of those firms simply hire too many people when the labor market is really hot. They were worried to let people go when it was very difficult to find workers in 2021, 2022. And I think those are the workers that they are laying off now. And I think, but you know, maybe I'm wrong about this. I think that in part what they're doing is they're using talk about AI as cover for layoffs that they were going to do anyway. Because of course, if you're talking to your shareholders, it sounds a lot better to say, look, we don't need all these workers anymore because we're implementing these new technologies that are doing the work for them, than if you tell them, look, we hired way too many people in 2021. Mm. So we paid them for no reason for 4 years.
0: Yeah.
1: So I think that's part of what's going on.
2: But also on this, we have to note that people, I think, are mistaking AI as total replacement of an occupation rather than at the task level. So if we look at the hype that came in under automation, we had the same phenomenon, that automation was going to wipe out 40 million American jobs. And the actual estimates declined significantly because it was understood that automation was in fact impacting just one of the tasks that somebody does on the job. So for instance, with banking, with the introduction of automatic tellers, people thought employment would go down. Employment actually went up. So there's either a complementarity with the new technology or a substitution. And right now, I don't think we know enough about AI, which way it's going to go. And there's enough evidence that even in programming, that AI is a complement and could actually help grow in the long run. Yes, we're going to have a structural shock, but is that going to last? That's the hard question.
0: Jeff, sorry, Stan, but I just want to pick up on Jeff's expertise in terms of the education here. How difficult is it, do you think, for colleges and universities and schools to be able to prepare students for this new environment that they're moving into with all the changes, not just giving them the academic or qualifications they need, but actually trying to create an environment and an attitude to the way that the workplace is going to treat them?
2: That's a very good question. My sense of this is that the traditional post-secondary education gives us a foundation. So when we meet the labor market, if the labor market is changing at a much faster rate than the academic institutions are able to redevelop curriculum, hire faculty, they're going to do a poor job. But we have to remember what has made the U.S. economy work, which is that foundation of general skills so that you can deal with the unknown. So we need to focus on AI literacy and functionality, but we're not going to be able to keep up with ChatGPT 27, 28, 29, 30, but we can give the base skills. So I started programming in 1976. The tools that I got in flowcharting still help me today in understanding how to program. The universities hopefully can do the same thing with AI literacy and then ultimately functionality.
0: I think from what you're both saying, it's clear that nevertheless students that are graduating now are facing some of the toughest challenges in the workplace that people have faced for many.
3: 2-year-old Eric Buendia and his family have been striving for all their lives. His parents immigrated from Bolivia in the 90s, and now he's the first from his family to graduate from college.
4: They were cheering. They were really happy. They were just like screaming my name. They were so like, I don't know. I just felt that they were proud.
3: That was last week. Now, Buendia is deep into a job search that's not going well, despite his degree from the prestigious Wesleyan University.
5: How many jobs have you applied for?
4: I don't even know. I might have applied to over 50 by now, maybe more.
5: And you've heard that from how many?
4: Like one or two.
3: He's not alone. The unemployment rate for recent college graduates in the U.S. is 5.6%, well above the 4.2% for adults overall. And nearly half of recent grads are underemployed or working jobs that don't require a college education, the highest share since 2020. Buendia studied film and hopes to break into journalism or cinematography. He says if he doesn't find a job soon, he'll likely go to graduate school.
5: Younger Americans appear to be losing confidence in the job market. A recent Gallup poll found that less than half of job seekers under age 35 believe it's a good time to find a job. And they're competing not just with each other, but with AI.
4: I think it's reducing jobs. And I also have a fear that hiring managers are using AI to sift through resumes instead of looking through them themselves.
3: Anthony Featherstone leads WorkSource Montgomery, a Maryland agency that helps job seekers. He says AI has both replaced

0: some entry-level jobs, and enabled fiercer competition for remaining positions.
1: So you just graduated and looking for your first job. That may not necessarily set you apart right now, because AI has allowed us all to be more effective in our job search preparation.
2: Okay, 2 p.m. Saturday sounds good.
0: In Wendy's case, he knows making himself stand out requires making many calls and meeting potential employers face-to-face. And while waiting for a job offer is a frustrating process, he's supported by his family, who say they're proud of what he's already achieved. Heidi Jo Castro, Al Jazeera, Alexandria, Virginia.
3: Now, you were both talking about the impact of AI, and you said that it was yet to be decided and ascertained really what that impact is going to be. And we are, of course, at the early stages of that. At the same time, there are students who are leaving university and college, and they have high expectations because that's the way that they're trained through school and college to expect the very best and the very highest jobs. Do you think that we're reaching a point where, Stan, do you think that both companies but also education establishments need to kind of reassess those expectations that the students may have when they go through school?
4: No, I think the expectations those students have who just graduated from college are reasonable. I think the U.S. government has made incredible policy mistakes over the past year and a half, but, you know, even years before that. As a result, we now have massive uncertainty for businesses, you know, because of the tariffs, because of dramatic changes to immigration policy. We have very high interest rates because the Trump administration, before that, the Biden administration, engaged in fiscal policy that was way too loose, right? We're still running a 6.5% budget deficit, even though the unemployment rate is quite low. And so I think it's reasonable to be frustrated about, you know, those policy mistakes, because they've made the labor market much worse than it should be. But also, to be honest, it really goes to show how mistaken the people were who thought that, you know, all this protectionism, all the anti-immigration policies, who thought that that would strengthen the labor market, right? It's everything it's done so far is weaken the labor market for native-born Americans.
3: Jeff, we're talking about students and young people. What is the impact, do you think, on like mid-career workers or older workers who are trying to get back into the workforce?
5: Well, one of the things that we haven't talked about is the overall impact of reduction in force and the pulling back on federal grants that really impact the research facilities. So normally in the United States, we dump 3 million so graduates into the labor market in a single month in May. And it takes about 7 to 9 months for the economy to absorb those in unemployment to drop back down. Now we have added reduction in force plus grants, which is really hitting mid-skilled workers an awful lot. And so our expectation is it's really going to take the U.S. economy about 18 months to absorb, with a new cohort of college graduates coming in. So this is going to ripple up to the mid-career worker. So we've got these things that are freezing the labor market. So if we look back to the Great Recession, we have similar pieces. One, the housing market crunched. Now we have high interest rates. So there's an impact that's holding people geographically stable, so they can't move from New York to San Francisco as easily to get a job, which is one of the things people in their mid-career do, right? When a good job comes up, they move. And these things are holding back. So the whole supply side of people getting dumped in the labor market both impacts the young graduate, but I can suspect it's going to be impacting the others because of freezing up. Nobody wants to leave their job because they don't know where the next one is. And if you're older in your career and you want to make a change, it's tough.
3: Stan, we've got about a minute left. So I just want to, for the last one, are we going through just a period of readjustment and things might go back to something similar to what the way they were before? Or is this how things are going to be now?
4: If I had to bet, I would say it's the former. But it's extremely difficult to predict. As we discussed earlier, 2 years ago, no one would have thought that software engineering would be the job that would be affected the most by AI. And now it turns out it was. And so I think it's just very difficult to say. Mm.
3: Jeff, very briefly, only about 30 seconds, do you think that this is how the market's going to be now?
5: No, I think we're going through a structural change and things will be different. But right now, people are acting like change has never occurred. Change is always occurring. And so I can't see to the other side of the divide, but I'm not certain it's a structural change, as some people might believe.
4: Everyone used to be a farmer, you know?
5: Yeah. Mm.
3: Gentlemen, thank you very much indeed. It's going to be interesting to see how this is going to play out in the run-up to the midterms, of course, back in November. I want to thank Jeff Stroll, Research Professor and Director at the Georgetown University Center on Education and the Workforce. And

0: Dan Voiger, Senior Fellow in Economic Policy Studies at the American Enterprise Institute. Gentlemen, thank you very much. And that is all from the team here in Washington. We're going to hand you back to Kristen and Al Jazeera's global headquarters in Doha.
1: Thanks, Rob. On the next This Is America, we look at whether or not the United States is prepared for its next major public health emergency. That, as millions of visitors are about to descend on the country for the FIFA World Cup. That story on Tuesday, 18:30 GMT or 2:30 p.m. Eastern Time here in the United States. That's all for now. Thank you for watching.
2: This whole peace process is a very clear indicator of the more multipolar, more Westless world that we live in.
3: There are lots of cases of breaking their promises even before the negotiations.
4: It is in the interest of the Israelis to continue the fight, whereas it is the interest of the United States to end the hostilities.
5: Iran has been decimated. They don't want to go back to one day before the bombing started.
6: President Trump doesn't like to bluff. He likes to be very direct with his negotiations.
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9: Is the U.S.-Israeli war on Iran dragging the world to an economic meltdown? 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
11: From the air, you can get a real sense of how arid this landscape actually is.
12: 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Here, now, there is only human suffering.
11: Protesters here say that they feel their voices are still not heard, and the government still doesn't understand why they're coming out and protesting.
13: They're trying to drive a wedge into Russian lines. There's Russian positions on two sides of the units based here.
10: Behind the armored vehicles and rubber-tipped bullets lies the booming trade between weapons companies and domestic law enforcement.
14: Unrest is rising. This has now become, within the industry, a selling point.
10: As police forces look more and more like standing armies, protesters are paying the price.
15: Can you talk me through some of the weapons we're seeing here today?
16: It's a stun grenade. It can break your jaw, it can break your eye.
10: The Military to Police Pipeline, episode 4 of Business of War, on Al Jazeera.

0: thank you for joining us. I'm Sara Khairat, and this is Al Jazeera live from Doha. Coming up on the programme, US President Donald Trump says Hezbollah and Israel have agreed to halt hostilities, but the Israeli Prime Minister says striking southern Lebanon will continue as planned. France calls an emergency meeting of the UN Security Council as Israeli operations push deeper into southern Lebanon. The head of the International Atomic Energy Agency, Rafael Grossi, talks to Al Jazeera about the latest developments in nuclear talks with Iran. And we examine why recent college graduates across the United States are struggling to find jobs. US President Donald Trump has declared that Israel and Hezbollah have agreed to stop the fighting. That's after Israeli Prime Minister Benjamin Netanyahu ordered attacks on the southern suburbs of Beirut earlier. In a new post on social media, Trump wrote, "I had a conversation with Bibi Netanyahu today, asking him not to go into a major raid of Beirut, Lebanon. He turned his troops around, and he thanks Bibi. I also had a conversation," he says, "with representatives of the leaders of Hezbollah, and they agreed to stop shooting at Israel and its soldiers. Likewise, Israel agreed to stop shooting at them. Let's see how long that lasts. Hopefully," he says, "it will be for eternity." Meanwhile, Benjamin Netanyahu has posted the following statement on X. He said, "Tonight, I spoke with President Trump and told him that if Hezbollah doesn't cease attacking our cities and citizens, Israel will attack terror targets in Beirut. In parallel," he says, "the IDF will continue to operate as planned in southern Lebanon." Our correspondent Ali Hashim is in Beirut and he sent us this latest update.
1: We are overseeing Beirut's southern suburb. This is the southern suburb where tens of thousands of people fled after the Israeli government's threats to strike once again. People went through this in the past, and just a few weeks ago there have been a lot of airstrikes that destroyed several quarters and neighborhoods within this suburb. Those who left towards the capital, towards Beirut. The suburb right now, if you can see on the camera, just the contrast to the capital. The capital is lit while the suburb is almost completely dark because most of the families are out. Where are these families? That are in the streets. Some of them, the lucky ones, rented apartments. However, the poorer ones, the unlucky ones, are right now on the streets, under tents, on the bridges, on the beach, several places. Now, people were hopeful when President Trump announced that there will be a ceasefire between Hezbollah and Israel. But just before the ink of this understanding dried, Prime Minister of Israel Benjamin Netanyahu said that this ceasefire is limited to the southern suburb, while his forces are going to continue operating in South Lebanon. And this is completely against what Hezbollah is saying and the conditions of Hezbollah. This gives an indication that the ceasefire might not hold. Now, in the south, where the Israeli army is operating, several cities are being completely destroyed. The city of Tyre, an ancient city of thousands of years old, is being destroyed day after day. Several buildings are being hit by Israeli airstrikes. Also, Nabatiye. These cities have collectively around 140,000 people, and those are going to be added, or they're already being added, to hundreds of thousands of other internally displaced people. In parallel, there are other cities and towns and villages in South Lebanon where the Israeli army is operating that were completely destroyed, such as Khiyam, Bint Jbeil. And today, people are just waiting to see whether there is a hope a ceasefire might be reached. Ali Hashim, Al Jazeera, Beirut.
0: All right, and for more on the perspective from the US, our White House correspondent Kimberly Hulkett sent us this.
2: U.S. President Donald Trump projecting an enormous amount of optimism in terms of the prospects of achieving a deal to reopen the Strait of Hormuz, particularly in the past 10 days. And on Monday, in an interview with ABC News here in Washington, the U.S. president now saying that he believes that there is the possibility of a deal with Iran in the next week. But again, the U.S. president has been making similar statements for many days, saying last month that an agreement with Iran had been largely negotiated, and over the weekend saying Iran really wants to make a deal, now saying that the Strait of Hormuz could be reopened along with a ceasefire achieved in the next week. Now, these statements are not consistent with events on the ground. What we know is that Iran on Monday, earlier in the day, threatened to halt discussions and talks to end the conflict altogether. We also know there is a fragile ceasefire currently in place, or rather a standoff in place, between Israel and the Iran-lined Hezbollah. And we know that when it comes to the promises made by the Israeli prime minister to stop the shooting into Lebanon, that this appears to be a conditional agreement, that he reserves the right to resume military action. As a result, while the U.S. president says that the sides, in terms of ending the conflict between the U.S., Israel, and Iran, are getting very close, it is clear there are still many ways that the potential for an agreement could fall apart. Kimberly Helkett, Al Jazeera, The White House.
0: The UN Security Council has held an emergency meeting to discuss the situation in Lebanon after Israeli forces seized a historic castle, pushing deeper into the country's south than at any point in 25 years. Gabriel Elizondo reports from the headquarters in New York.
3: An emergency session called by France as Israel drives north of the Litani River.
4: With panic spreading widely among the Lebanese population.
3: One of the UN's senior political affairs officials told the council Israel's presence inside Lebanon is a clear violation of Lebanese sovereignty and of the resolution that's meant to keep the peace. But she said the answer cuts both ways. Hezbollah, too, must give up its weapons. France drew the sharpest line.
5: Le refus de toute occupation israélienne du Liban.
6: Opposition to any lasting Israeli occupation of Lebanon and Lebanon's sovereignty and territorial integrity are not negotiable. We do not accept the occupation of positions on Lebanese soil or the establishment of a buffer zone. We do not accept evacuation orders, restrictions preventing displaced persons from returning to their homes, or acts of destruction.
3: Lebanon went further, calling the advance an occupation and demanding the council act as one.
7: The establishment of security zones and the demarcation of geographic lines constitute a direct occupation and a flagrant violation of Lebanon's sovereignty and territorial integrity. This council must speak in one voice and condemn such acts of aggression.
3: But the United States, echoed by Israel, put the blame elsewhere, on Hezbollah and its backers in Tehran. Washington accused Iran of ordering its proxy to prolong the war and derail U.S. brokered talks, and spelled out its own terms for ending it.
8: Colleagues, the path is clear. Hezbollah stops attacking Israel, the Lebanese armed forces and the legitimate government of Lebanon assert control over Lebanese territory, and Iran stops using Lebanon as a forward operating base. And the Lebanese people, who have suffered for far too long, finally get a chance to rebuild a country that belongs to them, not Hezbollah, not its thug leadership, and certainly not to Tehran.
9: With direct U.S.-hosted talks between Israel and Lebanon, the question now hanging over the council is if negotiators can really reach a lasting ceasefire before the war and Israel's occupation of Lebanon reach any further. Gabriel Elizondo, Al Jazeera, at the United Nations in New York.
0: Our major sticking point in negotiations between Tehran and Washington is the future of Iran's nuclear stockpile. Tehran is believed to be holding an estimated 440 kilos of uranium enriched to 60%, a threshold that means it can quickly reach the 90% required for weapons-grade material. Israel, the US and other Western countries say Iran's enrichment is well above the 3 to 5% needed for a civilian nuclear energy program. They say Iran is seeking a nuclear weapon. A claim that Tehran rejects. Now, it says its nuclear program is for civilian purposes only, including for medical isotopes, and it doesn't intend to build any weapons. Well, earlier, my colleague Imran Khan spoke with Rafael Grossi. He's the Director General of the International Atomic Energy Agency. That's the UN's nuclear watchdog. Now, he asked if the 2015 nuclear deal serves as a blueprint for negotiations this time around.
10: That agreement was predicated upon a number of assumptions that Iran was going to be doing certain things, that Iran had certain technologies, that the infrastructure was such. Today is a completely different situation that we have. First of all, very important, this is a post-war agreement, if it comes to that, which we have to bear in mind, on the against the backdrop of physical damage, as we were just saying. Then Iran at the same time has grown enormously in its technologies and capacities. So all the parameters that you had at that time, you had a certain number of centrifuges, these machines that spin very fast and enriched uranium. Well, it was an old technology. Now they have performant, very modern, very fast machines, so you may need much less than in the past. So JCPOA was what it was. Now you need something different.
0: Ukraine says its air defences in the capital, Kyiv, have taken aim at incoming Russian attacks that have left 11 people injured. A nine-storey apartment building is on fire. That's according to the city's mayor. And in Dnipro, the regional governor says that four people were killed and another 16 injured in Russian strikes. People in Colombia are gearing up for a high-stakes presidential runoff. That's after candidates failed to secure a 50% outright majority in Sunday's polls. The vote revealed sharply different visions for the country's future and delivered surprise results. Alessandro Rampietti reports from Barranquilla.
11: The day after

0: after Colombia's polarized presidential vote, opinions in Barranquilla are as divided as the country itself. Ultra-conservative lawyer Abelardo de la Espriella, who calls himself the Tiger, surprised many by finishing first. An admirer of US President Donald Trump, he campaigned as an outsider, promising an iron-fisted approach to crime. His supporters say that message resonated.
1: What we need is someone tough, tough on extortion, tough on crime, tough against everything bad. Petro said many beautiful things, but he has not delivered. This country has gone to hell.
0: An increase in violence helped to fuel de la Espriella's rise, but supporters of leftist candidate Ivan Cepeda say they fear losing the social gains of President Gustavo Petro's administration. Others blame overconfidence in the polls leading to the vote.
2: The people are with Cepeda, but believed what they were hearing on the news, that he was already president. They got overconfident. But now, in the second round, people will come out and vote. De la Espriella can't win.
0: The result was a disappointment for the left. President Gustavo Petro questioned the preliminary count on social media, but on Monday, Cepeda rejected his claim and challenged de la Espriella to a debate before the runoff.
3: I am being serious and transparent. At this stage, we have not found evidence of irregularities serious or widespread enough to justify such a statement.
4: The second round is likely to become less about energizing the faithful who are already highly mobilized and more about persuading moderate Colombians who remain wary of both options.
0: Both candidates will try to frame the vote as essential to preserve the country's democracy. Whatever the outcome, Colombia now faces a choice between two visions that appear harder than ever to reconcile. Alessandro Rampietti, Al Jazeera, Barranquilla, Colombia.
5: In his first State of the Nation address, Chile's far-right president promised a legislative agenda that prioritizes fighting crime, cutting spending, and even boosting economic growth. Speaking before the Congress, José Antonio Kast also announced measures to strengthen the police and tighten immigration controls. Our Latin America editor, Lucia Newman, reports from Valparaiso.
6: In a 2.5-hour address to Congress, Latin America's newest far-right-wing president promised he would return economic growth and security to Chile.
2: Our emergency isn't where we will remain. It is from where we will rise up. An emergency is a crisis which also opens opportunities. And from this situation, something powerful can emerge if we all work together.
6: President José Antonio Kast appealed to the Senate to approve a so-called mega emergency bill, 40 laws that include reducing state spending while lowering taxes for big business, eliminating bureaucracy and environmental red tape. A few blocks away, riot police kept a small group of protesters from approaching the Congress building.
1: We believe Kast is going to try to give more to the wealthy 1%. And less to the majority, who are the ones who generate wealth in this country.
7: These health ministry workers are showing what they call the new government recipe for reducing and destroying that public health system. It says here, 2 kilos of promises, 1 cup of applauses, 0 solutions, real solutions, and a lot of patience from the citizens of this country. The government has already asked all of the ministries to reduce at least 4% of the budget, but they're preparing another one for next year, which will reduce budgets even further for things like health and education.
6: When the protesters tried to break their way through, some throwing stones at police, security forces responded with water cannon. This just as the president was describing his plan to build new jails for 20,000 more prisoners to reduce overcrowding, eliminating crime, strengthening borders to keep out undocumented migrants, and increasing economic growth were his top election promises. Chileans, famous for their impatience, are expecting him to deliver and to do it soon. Lucia Newman, Al Jazeera, Valparaiso.
5: Hundreds of people have protested in the Kenyan town of Nanyuki against plans to establish an Ebola quarantine facility for Americans exposed to the virus. The protests come 2 days after Kenya's High Court suspended the establishment of the facility and barred the arrival of any foreign patients. On Tuesday, the court will hear a case brought against the establishment of the facility by two rights groups. Critics say Kenya's healthcare system is too fragile to be burdened with quarantining foreign Ebola patients. All right, we're still ahead on Al Jazeera. We'll be in one of Mexico City's most feared neighbourhoods where fans are getting ready for the FIFA World Cup. That's just over a week away.
8: The latest news.
9: No individual has claimed responsibility for this attack so far, but the security situation in Syria does remain complex.
8: With detailed coverage.
10: Many people have died, others are infected, so it's a race against time. And they say that a vaccine has to be found as quickly as possible.
8: From around the world.
11: In hosting Trump 1 week and Putin the next, Xi Jinping wants to show the world that China can speak to all sides.
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15: The Iranian regime is tapping into something so universal.
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8: The Listening Post decodes the media on Al Jazeera.
18: A dangerous but vital mission. Firefighters providing people with a very basic need, drinking water.
19: The family the church protects lives here behind this green door. Their privacy, we have agreed to meet them here.
20: It's taking so long, but we just have to keep going.
21: They have traveled from countries all over Europe, hoping for one thing, and that's an immediate ceasefire.
22: While Europe is heating up twice as fast as the rest of the planet, nobody seems to be really prepared.

0: You're watching Al Jazeera, a reminder of our top stories this hour. US President Donald Trump says Israel and Hezbollah have agreed to stop fighting. Trump said Israeli troops wouldn't enter Beirut and that the Lebanese group had agreed to stop attacking Israeli forces. Earlier, though, Israeli Prime Minister instructed his army to strike Beirut's southern suburbs. Benjamin Netanyahu has warned Beirut will be targeted if Hezbollah attacks locations in Israel. And the Israeli invasion of southern Lebanon follows a series of failed diplomatic efforts to reach an effective ceasefire between Hezbollah and Israel, as Perry Walton explains.
1: Israeli forces are expanding their invasion of Lebanon. They have moved the area between the two rivers is mountainous. And you can see that especially here on the east side. It creates a natural defensive barrier between southern and northern Lebanon. Israeli Prime Minister Benjamin Netanyahu has also ordered the Israeli military to target further north in the southern suburbs of the capital, Beirut, which you can see to the north of the map. Netanyahu has also been speaking about his invasion and occupation of southern Lebanon. On X, he congratulated his forces on forcibly taking the historic Beaufort Castle, which you can see here, giving troops a higher vantage point. The last time Israeli forces illegally occupied the castle, it lasted for 18 years. But these areas in southern Lebanon aren't just historically alien people. Meanwhile, rockets are being fired from Hezbollah into the north of Israel. Alerts have gone off across this border, but also in Tiberias, which you can see is further south. On the diplomatic front, there's also been some progress. On April 16th, a 10-day truce between Israel and Lebanon took effect. It was extended by 45 days in mid-May. But this is what that ceasefire across all fronts, including

0: Lebanon and says any breach in one area would be considered a violation of the entire truce.
1: Millions of workers in the US are struggling to get a job. On paper, it shouldn't be like this. That's because the US economy is pretty healthy. Corporate profits are broadly up and unemployment hovers at around 4.3%. There were 115,000 new non-farming jobs added in the US in April. And that was driven by the healthcare sector, which added 37,000 additional posts. Transportation and warehousing increased by 30,000, while the retail sector added 22,000 positions. But what's the problem then? Well, is it AI? Is it more companies tightening the bottom line? Or is the workforce itself changing? Kristen Salumi has more on the confusing reality of the US job market.
2: US markets here on Wall Street hit record highs this year, while unemployment rates remain relatively low at 4.3%, both signs of a relatively stable job market. But the unemployment rate for recent college graduates has hit 5.6%. And if you look, everywhere there are signs of a changing economy. Consider recent layoffs in the tech and finance sectors. Oracle announced it was eliminating 30,000 positions this year. Amazon, 16,000 positions. Meta, about 8,000. And those were once considered top fields. Other employers are holding off on hiring due to uncertainties over tariffs, war in the Middle East, and uncertainties over artificial intelligence.
3: We do not know for us how it did impact, because people do still want human interaction and not to speak to a robot, but that could affect a lot of fields, especially IT.
4: I'm in forensic psychology, so you can't AI that, as it turns out. But yeah, I don't know. I'm not a big fan, but I see it serves some purposes, and I think it's useful for certain things.
2: One reason the unemployment rate isn't higher is that fewer people are working or even looking for work. Aging demographics, a lower birth rate, and less immigration, all contributing to a shrinking labor force participation rate.
5: Yeah, the labor market's obviously quite tight at the moment. We all need to evolve and make sure we become more relevant to the issues of today. And if that happens, then I'm not worried about it.
2: One job sector that is growing with the aging population, healthcare. But more women than men enter that field, while male-dominated fields like transportation and manufacturing have been losing jobs. According to the Labor Department, one out of three men in the United States aren't working or even looking for a job.
1: Well, students who've just graduated from college are facing some of the toughest challenges to finding their first job in the US. Heidi Jo Castro takes a look. All right, looks like we might not have that report, but let's go to that report then. Heidi Jo Castro.
6: Eric Buendia.
7: This was the moment that 22-year-old Eric Buendia and his family have been striving for all their lives. His parents immigrated from Bolivia in the 90s, and now he's the first from his family to graduate from college.
8: They were cheering. They were really happy. They were just like screaming my name. They were so like, I don't know. I just felt that they were proud.
7: That was last week. Now, Buendia is deep into a job search that's not going well, despite his degree from the prestigious Wesleyan University.
9: How many jobs have you applied for?
8: I don't even know. I might have applied to over 50 by now, maybe more.
9: And you've heard that from how many?
8: Like one or two.
7: He's not alone. The unemployment rate for recent college graduates in the US is 5.6%, well above the 4.2% for adults overall. And nearly half of recent grads are underemployed or working jobs that don't require a college education, the highest share since 2020. Buendia studied film and hopes to break into journalism or cinematography. He says if he doesn't find a job soon, he'll likely go to graduate school.
9: Younger Americans appear to be losing confidence in the job market. A recent Gallup poll found that less than half of job seekers under age 35 believe it's a good time to find a job. And they're competing not just with each other, but with AI.
8: I think it's reducing jobs. And I also have a fear that hiring managers are using AI to sift through resumes

0: instead of looking through them themselves.
1: Anthony Featherstone leads WorkSource Montgomery, a Maryland agency that helps job seekers. He says AI has both replaced some entry-level jobs and enabled fiercer competition for remaining positions.
2: So you just graduated and looking for your first job. That may not necessarily set you apart right now, because AI has allowed us all to be more effective in our job search preparation.
0: All right, 2 p.m. Saturday sounds good.
1: In Wendy's case, he knows making himself stand out requires making many calls and meeting potential employers face to face. And while waiting for a job offer is a frustrating process, he's supported by his family, who say they're proud of what he's already achieved. Heidi Jo Castro, Al Jazeera, Alexandria, Virginia.
3: The countdown is on for the FIFA World Cup, and the defending champions have arrived in the United States. Lionel Messi and his Argentina teammates landed in Kansas City to begin preparations for their opening game against Algeria. That's on June 16th. Argentina beat France in the final 4 years ago to lift the trophy here in Qatar. Well, for the first time, 48 teams will play for the trophy. Here's Joanna Gazrowski to explain how it's all going to work.
4: For years, FIFA president Gianni Infantino has talked about getting more countries involved at a World Cup. That push finally took shape in January 2017 when football's governing body voted to expand the tournament from 32 to 48 teams. Under the new format, there will be 104 matches at this World Cup. That's 40 more than at Qatar 2022. Those games will be played across 16 host cities in the USA, Mexico, and Canada. That's a huge change from the compact 2022 tournament in Qatar, where a fan could realistically attend two or even three matches in a single day. The 48 teams will be split into 12 groups of four. The top two from each group, plus the eight best third-place teams, will move into a new 32-team knockout phase. From there, the tournament runs through the round of 32, the round of 16, quarterfinals, semifinals, and then the final. By the time we get to the decider at MetLife Stadium in New York, New Jersey on July the 19th, the champions will have played eight matches. That's one more than the seven required by Argentina when they won Qatar 2022.
3: Although most games will be played in the US, the tournament actually kicks off in Mexico. John Holman has been to visit the Azteca Stadium venue. That's in Mexico City.
5: Behold the sacred grass of the Maracanã. No, not that one. The legendary stadium in Brazil, host of two World Cup finals. But this one, in Mexico City's most feared barrio, Tepito. This pitch has become an emblem of community, hope and street football in a neighborhood often thought of just in terms of drugs, gangs and pirate goods.
6: This pitch is beautiful. I smile a lot when I come to play here. To touch the ball, it makes me really happy.
5: We're right in the middle of the fierce neighborhood, Tepito itself, Salvador Gomez tells me. And this is an oasis of calm amidst all the hustle. That's why this pitch is loved and cherished. Gomez, known by everyone around here as the baby, is the head of the Maracanã's local league and a big Tepito figure. Outside is Tepito's infamous street market, an urban jungle, and Aladdin's cave of knocked-off goods. It's gone football mad too. Here is where you need to come to get your shirts, to get pure quality. Here in Tepito, any country you need. And all of them official merchandise, I ask him?
7: Y todos oficiales.
8: Todas son oficialísimos. Son originalísimos.
5: Originals of Tepito.
8: Originales de Tepito.
5: But it's not just bargain hunters that have flocked to Tepito and the Maracanã. Many famous footballers have headed here too, just for a kick around.
9: Legend has it the Brazilian superstar Pelé actually trod this grass after the 1970 World Cup in Mexico, although strangely there's no photos of that. But there are shots of other international legends of the game that have played here. And actually today there's

0: India, how to take an insult and turn it into a national movement. We examine the panicky reaction in New Delhi over the emergence of a new political force that is growing at an unprecedented rate, birthed online and spread across social media. Immigrants in South Africa, the intimidation they are up against.
1: Do you have papers to be here in South Africa?
0: And the story of Washington's ongoing pressure campaign on Cuba, told from the inside, the belly of the beast. There is a reason why public figures choose their words carefully, because when they speak, they don't just represent themselves, they represent the system. That is something that India's Chief Justice, Surya Kant, should have considered before he described young, unemployed Indians as cockroaches. Kant quickly tried to backtrack and clarify his remarks, but it was too late. And an Indian university student living abroad saw an opportunity. He quickly co-opted that slur and formed an online movement, the Cockroach Junta Party, the CJP, not to be confused with India's ruling party, the BJP, but to satirize it. What followed was something that could only happen, and perhaps only in India, on the internet. The CJP blew up online, racking up tens of millions of followers in just a few days, tapping into a growing angst among Gen Z Indians over mismanaged education systems, unemployment, and the shrinking space for free expression. What started out as satire is turning into something much more than that, an online phenomenon that, from chat rooms to the corridors of power, has Indians young and old asking the same question. What happens next? What's in a name? In this case, a lot. When an Indian Supreme Court judge made a comment comparing unemployed young people to cockroaches, all kinds of voices online went after him. Abhijit Dipke took a different approach.
2: How are you, cockroaches?
0: An Indian who recently graduated from a university in the US and a one-time social media manager for a political party back home, he took that label and turned it into something much bigger. A satirical movement called the Cockroach Junta Party.
3: To say that, you know, guess what? We are cockroaches. And we are cockroaches because the system stinks. And we are the response to that.
4: Young people feel like they aren't being heard. So this Cockroach Junta Party bursting onto the scene and everyone getting excited about it, they feel, okay, finally a platform that'll talk about us, that speaks to us.
5: Follow or share kar dena, reporting cockroach.
6: Cockroaches, they breed in dirty places and they're not pleasant.
7: Ab karegi cockroach party kaam.
6: But these are cockroaches that are going to come together in numbers that you've not seen before.
0: The name, the Cockroach Junta Party, or CJP, is a play on the party that has ruled India for 12 years now, Narendra Modi's BJP. The BJP is considered adept at using social media, but its Instagram following of about 9 million people was immediately swamped by the CJP's, which now exceeds 22 million. Numbers that are a testament to the power of satire. The effect it can have on serious subjects like politics and social issues. Because it all started with Dipke and the CJP weaponizing an insect, harnessing AI technology, and showing an understanding of the challenges young Indians face. The end product, political messaging that targets an entrenched system, calls out corruption, a lack of accountability, and spotlights dwindling economic prospects while taking aim at the BJP and other established parties. It is the kind of messaging that resonates with a demographic many politicians and mainstream news organizations struggle to reach, Gen Z.
3: Even though the Cockroach Party started as a joke, as a satirical meme, it quickly started talking about issues of social significance and political significance. And the generation that was responding to it was Gen Z. And this is a generation that we have often thought of as an apolitical generation, right? Too busy with its phones. But they have proven us wrong.

0: In those first few days, we couldn't believe what we were seeing, because every morning you would wake up and you see that the follower count of the Kokra Janata Party has gone up by several million. It is unprecedented to see this kind of growth for any social media platform like this.
1: He started it off as a satirical thing, but then it got really overwhelming for him also, right? He said that, listen, I don't know what I'm doing. Can you imagine the pressure you are under when like tens and thousands of people are DMing you their problems and telling them that, oh, you are our only hope, please raise these issues for us?
2: One Indian institution featured in the CJP's rapidly written manifesto, the mainstream news media, primarily the hundreds of news channels uniformly backing the BJP government. The CJP has two media barons in particular, Gautam Adani and Mukesh Ambani, in its crosshairs, demanding that the media houses they own have their licenses revoked. Adani and Ambani typify media barons in that they own vast, diverse conglomerates, and it is in their interests to stay on good terms with the Modi government. Many of their outlets have tried to delegitimize the CJP.
3: And it is a rage amongst the so-called Gen Z. That is if viewers, those followers, are not bots.
2: Which is why Abhijit Dipke says he refuses to engage with them. That was how he explained it to Manisha Pandey of the alt media outlet News Laundry in one of the few interviews he has granted to an Indian news organization, despite, Dipke says, all kinds of requests.
4: So how many people are calling you from Republic and Zee News?
5: Non-stop, many people. NDTV, Z News, Republic, everybody's calling. So my point, kuch bhi ho, wo usko agar anti-India hi establish kar denge, mujhe terrorist hi declare kar denge, toh main, how does it serve the purpose?
4: So the mainstream media in India for the last 12 years has made it its job to label anyone who questions the government an anti-national. Which is why Dipke can say that, look, I'm not going to go to these mainstream media channels. And he's absolutely right. That's exactly what the channels are doing.
6: Officials are now examining whether decentralized online campaigns with no formal structure could become vulnerable to foreign influence.
1: The people there feel like the media or whatever it's called just focuses on things that don't matter, right? They just want drama. They want to put like 8 talking heads that scream at each other for some reason.
7: Okay, it's okay.
1: And they just fight with each other all the time. There is literally nothing you get out of the legacy media anymore, right?
4: Adani and Ambani are not the only big business that own media in India. Literally every big business has some or the other interest in media. That's true for many countries all over the world. The control of big media and government over the mainstream media landscape. What is unique in India, a big point of frustration, is that there's a total narrative control among the mainstream media, television news channels. And Adani and Ambani have become the big bad faces of media control.
2: Suddenly confronted with the CJP's mass Gen Z traction and the prospect of an online mobilization, the Modi government responded. It quickly blocked the CJP's account on X. The authorities said the movement's anti-system satire jeopardized national security and posed a threat to the sovereignty of India. The CJP says it has also had its Instagram and other social media accounts hacked, forcing it to improvise and quickly come up with new handles to subvert the suppression. On the government's reaction, political activists in India called it predictable. A maladroit attempt by the BJP to impede a movement that was barely a week old. We asked the party for comment. It did not respond.
8: It was not a very clever thing to do, but I guess you're not very clever when you're scared. And the reasoning that the government used was the very same reasoning it always uses, right? Threat to national security. The usual catchphrase is the government constantly equates itself with the nation. So any threat to its political survival is invariably equated with the nation's survival. That's how it changes the narrative.
0: And this further angered people, made the youth feel that you're trying to take us down. This is exactly what we were fighting against, suppressing our voice, and you've proven our point. And after that takedown, then they made backup accounts and they asked people to follow those backup accounts. If the government was trying to suppress this

0: it served the opposite purpose because it showed the youth that you were right in not trusting us.
1: It's so ridiculous when you think about it, right? Like, even the one place where we are able to say things, they're trying to control that space and shrink it as much as they can. And that's why a lot of people are creating pages with like Termite Party of India, using this sort of anonymity to express themselves. They use AI and then they post it.
2: Where does the cockroach junta party go from here? Can it transition from an overnight viral sensation into a legitimate political movement or party? Tapping into Gen Z's fury over what ails Indian politics is one thing. But Abhijit Dibke knows that he and the CJP got to where they are by accident. That there's a long road that lies between being an online activist with satirical skills and a political player.
3: And that's the sense that I got when I spoke to him. He's very aware that this is something big. However, it was not planned. And now I think it'll take time for them to shape this. And they should be able to do that without being called anti-nationals or some CIA plot, which has become standard in India.
4: Ladies and gentlemen, let's call him what he is. He is Deep State Dibke.
3: These young people have come together. They've expressed that they're unhappy with things and they need time now to figure out what they want to be.
1: So the weaknesses of the Cockroach Janata Party trend, first, it's a trend, right? And trends don't last, right? The internet moves on. Primarily because everybody's attention span is literally 2 seconds now. There needs to be a proper plan in place, an objective in place, and it can't be the one that they have online right now because it is satire. But I really hope they figure it out.
2: South Africa is dealing with a wave of xenophobic violence after an anti-immigration group there gave undocumented foreign nationals a deadline to leave the country. It follows weeks of public assaults, intimidation campaigns, and an inflammatory mobilization online. Nick Muirhead has been following this story.
5: The group March in March is stoking violence against foreigners by scapegoating them for the country's problems. The movement is led by a former radio personality turned agitator, Jacinta Ngobezi Zuma, who has given the government a one-month ultimatum to act.
6: We know that we are the voice of the voiceless, the unemployed, the drug addicts, the women who are raped and trafficked every day from this country by foreign nationals, and we now say enough is enough.
5: The narrative that migrants are responsible for high crime, unemployment, and poor service delivery has gained traction among many frustrated South Africans. While crime in the country is a serious issue, the claim that foreign nationals are disproportionately to blame is not supported by evidence. Still, that narrative is being amplified by an aggressive social media campaign, fueled by anger and misinformation. Several South African news outlets are now being criticized for giving these groups excessive airtime and inflaming tensions.
7: You came as a refugee. So what are you doing now for living in South Africa?
8: Sorry?
7: What are you doing now for living here in South Africa?
8: I'm employing the South Africa.
7: What are you doing?
5: Meanwhile, Ghanaian authorities began repatriating citizens from South Africa on Wednesday. Many migrants say they are being targeted by armed vigilante groups, dragged out of their homes and workplaces, assaulted, beaten, and interrogated.
9: They kicked me into the rain.
5: South Africa has been here before. In 2008, at least 62 people were killed in xenophobic attacks. 12 more died in 2019. And now, with the June 30 deadline looming, many watching the familiar scenes of violence unfolding question, just how bad will it get?
2: Thanks, Nick. Cuba is in a near total blackout. For months now, Cubans have endured electrical outages of up to 22 hours a day. Shortages of food and medicine have made things worse. The causes are both recent and decades in the making. The Trump administration has declared Cuba a national security threat and choked off oil supplies to the island. That followed decades of severe U.S. sanctions and economic mismanagement within Cuba itself. Across much of the U.S. mainstream media, the narrative is of a communist state collapsing under its own weight. Some commentators even argue that Cuba now needs rescuing by Washington. Most outlets telling that story do it from the outside. Belly of the Beast is different. It reports from inside Cuba, telling the country's story through the voices of ordinary citizens. But doing that journalism is difficult. The material that we filmed for this report took 5 days to upload. We spoke to Liz Oliva Fernandez from Belly of the Beast about what it means to report on an economic war from inside the country it is being waged against.
9: Right now we have breaking news. President Trump declaring a national emergency over threats by Cuba.
10: The president claimed the policies and practices of the Cuban government are an extraordinary threat to U.S. security.
11: Most of the media outlets who cover Cuba, who report on Cuba, they do it from the outside.
12: We've traveled to Havana, where many go without power.
11: They do maybe spend a week in Cuba and they go back thinking that they really understand what is going on here. You're in the ground, working inside of Cuba, telling the story of the Cubans and trying to visualize the stories that you can find anywhere else.
13: Eli Malik Reyes is the only trans athlete to be officially recognized for the Cuban sports league. The path wasn't easy.
11: Belly of the Beast is a name that provoked a different kind of reactions in people. For some people, the Beast is the U.S. Government. Some people, the Beast is Cuban government. For some people, the Beast is the sanctions. Some people, the Beast is capitalism. For us, to name it in that way, is just try to visualize that we are working from inside.

0: One of the goals of the census is trying to defund the government, trying to defund the public sector at the same time that are putting money in the private sector here in Cuba. The problem is that the private sector don't pay for the trash collection, don't pay for education, don't pay for healthcare.
1: Many of the beasts, like other media outlets that are also working inside of Cuba, they need to prepare to be able to work in the middle of these blackouts. The critical thing right now in Cuba is to have access to electricity. And the way to have access to electricity is just this battery storage that they sell. And if you have enough money in Cuba, you can buy them in a private store. In some way, that also create a bubble. Because at work, we have electricity. But then we come back home, and the reality hit us. You are living under dark conditions. You are also reporting that conditions. It's kind of a cycle that never ends.
0: We are here on the streets of Havana to ask Cubans how they feel after Trump's latest announcement.
2: Porque lo que no pueden perdonarnos los imperialistas es que estemos aquí y que hayamos hecho una revolución socialista en las propias narices de los Estados Unidos.
3: Cuba looks like it's ready to fall. I don't know if they're going to hold out.
4: Suffice it to say, you know, Cuba is a disaster. It's run by incompetent, senile men.
1: Everybody knows that Marco Rubio's parents are from Cuba, but for me, it's really difficult to connect to someone who actually are doing the best he can in order to make the people in Cuba suffer. Because everybody knows that sanctions only affecting the people in Cuba, the ordinary Cubans. So how you can do that and at the same time saying that you love the country, that you love the people inside of the country?
5: La verdadera razón por la que no tienen electricidad, combustible ni alimentos es porque quienes controlan su país han saqueado miles de millones de dólares, pero nada ha sido utilizado para ayudar al pueblo.
1: I think that he was trying to send a message to the Cubans who live in Cuba, and that's why he did it in Spanish. He go out of the streets and did interviews. And the most of the people that we interviewed, they haven't seen the video.
6: ¿Usted ha visto el video, el mensaje que subió el secretario de Estado de los Estados Unidos, Marco Rubio?
7: No, realmente no.
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0: Si Marcos Rubio él no tiene ni sentido de lo que es patria.
3: Most of the times, Cubans are just trying to going through the day. They don't have time to spend on social media. Also, they probably don't have enough charging the phones because the blackouts can last forever. So they are not really paying attention what U.S. politicians are talking to Cubans.
4: There's no oil blockade on Cuba per se. Here's what's happening with Cuba, okay? Cuba used to get free oil from Venezuela. So the only blockade that's happened is the Venezuelans have decided we're not giving you free oil anymore.
3: Marco Rubio is saying that it's not such a thing like an oil blockade in Cuba in a room full of journalists, and no one is saying like, wait a minute, what are you talking about? No one is doing a following question to that. If no one is doing that job, we think that it's our responsibility to do that job. I think that there is a huge gap between the people who were alive before 1959 revolution and after. For my grandma, the experience that they have about Cuba and about capitalism is pretty different from the experience that people from my generation are expecting. But I think like the main thing that makes both generations come together is being hidden crisis after crisis. In Saturday afternoon, and as you see, the streets are empty. Nothing is happening. Cuba used to be different than it was also when the first administration of Donald Trump started to screw the sanctions on Cuba. We haven't been able to come back to the joy. We don't have the solutions in our own hands. We can manage that. So people get frustrated. Young people get frustrated. And the cherry on the top of that, it's really difficult to escape the propaganda machine that is coming from everywhere. They have three narratives. The first one is that Cuban government is the guilty one. Whatever is happening in Cuba, if you're suffering, it's because of Cuban government.
5: Cuba for 67 years has been a communist dictatorship.
3: The second one is like Cuba itself is the failed state.
6: Cuba's in terrible shape for the simple reason that its economy, like all such communist or socialist economies, has failed utterly.
3: And the third point is like, United States, we are the good guys. We want to save you guys. You're gonna have freedom.
7: What would a prosperous, successful Cuba mean for the American people?
8: I envision a free Cuba as kind of like the Israel of this hemisphere.
3: The best way to keep independent editorial is not accepting money, not from the Cuban government, not from the US government. We just receive donations from individuals through Patreon, and we also do production services. So that's the way that we try to fund our journalism.
9: And finally, the genocide in Gaza may have fallen off the news agenda with the war in Iran drawing global attention elsewhere, but it continues despite a supposed ceasefire. This week, as Palestinian families were meeting to celebrate Eid, Israel carried out a series of strikes on residential neighborhoods across the Strip. One airstrike in Gaza City killed 10 people, 5 of them children. A journalist, photographer Fadi Al-Maghari, was killed in a separate attack, one that targeted his car. More than 920 Palestinians have been killed in Gaza since Israel ostensibly agreed to that ceasefire last October. That is almost as many people as the number of Israelis killed on October 7th, 2023. But the Israeli authorities understand how news coverage works. They know that when death tolls rise incrementally, they do not attract the kind of attention and scrutiny that a mass killing does. So the Israelis are playing the long game. And with every story of Palestinians killed that they fail to cover, news organizations are doing their part in letting the Israeli state get away with murder.

0: This is America, and this is the Federal Reserve, which has been the scene of quite a tug of war.
1: Minimizing job losses while keeping inflation low is a delicate balancing act.
2: The Affordable Care Act is growing less affordable.
3: I would struggle. It would definitely be a struggle.
4: It's a very unequal system. It's unfair.
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9: A number of rate cuts were priced in for the year. Now we are potentially looking at rate hikes.
7: Counting the cost on Al Jazeera.

0: Hello, I'm Sarah Khairat. Thank you for joining us. This is Al Jazeera live from Doha. Coming up on the programme, US President Donald Trump says Hezbollah and Israel have agreed to halt hostilities, but the Israeli Prime Minister says striking southern Lebanon will continue as planned. France calls an emergency meeting of the UN Security Council as Israeli operations push deeper into southern Lebanon. Kyiv's mayor says Russian attacks overnight have killed at least four people in the Ukrainian capital. Dozens are reported injured. And we take a look at why recent college graduates across the United States are struggling to find jobs. US President Donald Trump has declared that Israel and Hezbollah have agreed to stop fighting. That's after Israeli Prime Minister Benjamin Netanyahu ordered attacks on the southern suburbs of Beirut on Monday. In a new post on social media, Trump wrote, "I had a conversation with Bibi Netanyahu today, asking him to not to go into a major raid of Beirut, Lebanon. He turned his troops around. Thank you, Bibi. I also had a conversation with representatives of the leaders of Hezbollah, and they agreed to stop shooting at Israel and its soldiers. Likewise, Israel agreed to stop shooting at them. Let's see how long that lasts." And he says, hopefully it will be for eternity. Meanwhile, Benjamin Netanyahu also posted the following statement on X. "I spoke with President Trump," he said, "and told him that if Hezbollah doesn't cease attacking our cities and citizens, Israel will attack terror targets in Beirut." In parallel, he says the IDF will continue to operate as planned in southern Lebanon. Well, Qatari diplomats have told Al Jazeera that the United States informed Qatar, following a call between Donald Trump and Benjamin Netanyahu, that the planned strikes on Beirut's southern suburbs have been cancelled. Ali Hashim is in the capital with the latest.
1: We are overseeing Beirut's southern suburb. This is the southern suburb where tens of thousands of people fled after the Israeli government's threats to strike once again. People went through this in the past, and just a few weeks ago, there have been a lot of airstrikes that destroyed several quarters and neighborhoods within this suburb. Those who left towards the capital, towards Beirut. The suburb right now, if you can see on the camera, just the contrast to the capital is lit while the suburb is almost completely dark because most of the families are out. Where are these families? That are in the streets. Some of them, the lucky ones, rented apartments. However, the poorer ones, the unlucky ones, are right now on the streets, under tents, under bridges, on the beach, several places. Now, people were hopeful when President Trump announced that there will be a ceasefire between Hezbollah and Israel. But just before the ink of this understanding dried, Prime Minister of Israel Benjamin Netanyahu said that this ceasefire is limited to the southern suburb, while his forces are going to continue operating in South Lebanon. And this is completely against what Hezbollah is saying and the conditions of Hezbollah. This gives an indication that the ceasefire might not hold. Now, in the south, where the Israeli army is operating, several cities are being completely destroyed. The city of Tyre, an ancient city of thousands of years old, is being destroyed day after day. Several buildings are being hit by Israeli airstrikes. Also, Nabatiyeh. These cities have collectively around 140,000 people, and those are going to be added, or they're already being added, to hundreds of thousands of other internally displaced people. In parallel, there are other cities and towns and villages in South Lebanon where the Israeli army is operating that were completely destroyed, such as Khiyam, Bint Jbeil. And today, people are just waiting to see whether there is a hope a ceasefire might be reached. Ali Hashim, Al Jazeera, Beirut.
0: And for more on the latest from the US, our White House correspondent Kimberly Holker has this update.
2: U.S. President Donald Trump projecting an enormous amount of optimism in terms of the prospects of achieving a deal to reopen the Strait of Hormuz, particularly in the past 10 days. And on Monday, in an interview with ABC News here in Washington, the U.S. president now saying that he believes that there is the possibility of a deal with Iran in the next week. But again, the U.S. president has been making similar statements for many days, saying last month that an agreement with Iran had been largely negotiated, and over the weekend saying Iran really wants to make a deal, now saying that the Strait of Hormuz could be reopened along with a ceasefire achieved in the next week. Now, these statements are not consistent with events on the ground. What we know is that Iran on Monday, earlier in the day, threatened to halt discussions and talks to end the conflict altogether. We also know there is a fragile ceasefire currently in place, or rather a standoff in place, between Israel and the Iran-lined Hezbollah. And we know that when it comes to the promises made by the Israeli prime minister to stop the shooting into Lebanon, that this appears to be a conditional agreement, that he reserves the right to resume military action. As a result, while the U.S. president says that the sides in terms of ending the conflict between the U.S., Israel, and Iran are getting very close, it is clear there are still many ways that the potential for an agreement could fall apart. Kimberly Helkett, Al Jazeera, The White House.
0: The UN Security Council has held an emergency meeting to discuss the situation in Lebanon after Israeli forces seized a historic castle, pushing deeper into the country's south than at any point in the last 25 years. Gabriel Alexander reports from the headquarters in New York.
3: An emergency session called by France as Israel drives north of the Litani River.
4: With panic spreading widely among the Lebanese population.
3: One of the UN's senior political affairs officials told the council Israel's presence inside Lebanon is a clear violation of Lebanese sovereignty and of the resolution that's meant to keep the peace. But she said the answer cuts both ways. Hezbollah, too, must give up its weapons. France drew the sharpest line.
5: Le refus de toute occupation israélienne du Liban.
6: Opposition to any lasting Israeli occupation of Lebanon and Lebanon's sovereignty and territorial integrity are not negotiable. We do not accept the occupation of positions on Lebanese soil or the establishment of a buffer zone. We do not accept evacuation orders, restrictions preventing displaced persons from returning to their homes, or

0: were acts of destruction.
1: Lebanon went further, calling the advance an occupation and demanding the council act as one.
2: The establishment of security zones and the demarcation of geographic lines constitute a direct occupation and a flagrant violation of Lebanon's sovereignty and territorial integrity. This council must speak in one voice and condemn such acts of aggression.
1: But the United States, echoed by Israel, put the blame elsewhere, on Hezbollah and its backers in Tehran. Washington accused Iran of ordering its proxy to prolong the war and derail U.S. brokered talks, and spelled out its own terms for ending it.
3: Colleagues, the path is clear. Hezbollah stops attacking Israel, the Lebanese armed forces and the legitimate government of Lebanon assert control over Lebanese territory, and Iran stops using Lebanon as a forward operating base. And the Lebanese people, who have suffered for far too long, finally get a chance to rebuild a country that belongs to them, not Hezbollah, not its thug leadership, and certainly not to Tehran.
4: With direct U.S.-hosted talks between Israel and Lebanon, the question now hanging over the council is if negotiators can really reach a lasting ceasefire before the war and Israel's occupation of Lebanon reach any further. Gabriel Zondo, Al Jazeera, the United Nations in New York.
5: The Israeli invasion of southern Lebanon follows a series of failed diplomatic efforts to reach an effective ceasefire between Hezbollah and Israel. Perry Walton has more.
6: Israeli forces are expanding their invasion of Lebanon. They have moved further north than they have in more than 25 years. Troops have crossed the Litani River and are moving north towards the Sahrani River. This area between the two rivers is mountainous, and you can see that especially here on the east side. It creates a natural defensive barrier between southern and northern Lebanon. Israeli Prime Minister Benjamin Netanyahu has also ordered the Israeli military to target further north in the southern suburbs of the capital, Beirut, which you can see to the north of the map. Netanyahu has also been speaking about his invasion and occupation of southern Lebanon. On X, he congratulated his forces on forcibly taking the historic Beaufort Castle, which you can see here, giving troops a higher vantage point. The last time Israeli forces illegally occupied the castle, it lasted for 18 years. But these areas in southern Lebanon aren't just historically or strategically important. People live there. But the Israeli army has destroyed towns, forcibly ordered people to leave, and displaced more than a million people. Meanwhile, rockets are being fired from Hezbollah into the north of Israel. Alerts have gone off across this border, but also in Tiberias, which you can see is further south. On the diplomatic front, there's also been some progress. On April 16th, a 10-day truce between Israel and Lebanon took effect. It was extended by 45 days in mid-May. But this is what that ceasefire looked like. More strikes, more attacks. Iran's foreign minister has warned any ceasefire agreement between Iran and the US applies across all fronts, including Lebanon, and says any breach in one area would be considered a violation of the entire truce.
5: As Trump says, a framework agreement with Iran could be reached over the next week. A major sticking point remaining in the negotiations between Tehran and Washington is the future of Iran's nuclear stockpile. Tehran is believed to be holding an estimated 440 kilograms of uranium enriched to 60%, a threshold that means it can quickly reach the 90% required for weapons-grade material. Israel, the US and Western countries say Iran's enrichment is well above the 3 to 5% needed for a civilian nuclear energy program. They say Iran is seeking a nuclear weapon, a claim that Tehran rejects. It says its nuclear program is for civilian purposes only, including for medical isotopes, and it doesn't intend to build any weapons. Well, earlier, my colleague Imran Khan spoke with Rafael Grossi, the Director General of the International Atomic Energy Agency. That's the UN's nuclear watchdog. Now, he says the IAEA would act as a guarantor of any potential agreement between the sides, ensuring compliance.
7: That any agreement that the two come
0: two will be a real one and not an illusion of an agreement. In this area, you were describing material, but above and beyond that, there are facilities, there's infrastructure, there are so many things. And one has to make sure that whatever is agreed on paper is going to be complied with.
7: But this is going to be very difficult for you because of the destruction at Bushehr, the destruction of Natanz, and the destruction of Fordow, all key nuclear plants for the Iranians. Can you get in to make sure that that compliance, that guarantee, is going to happen?
0: Yes, we can. In fact, we should. There may be, and you're right in pointing that out, that especially after the 12-day war last year, this war has also included hits on nuclear facilities, but at a much lesser degree than last year, which was really on that. And the facilities were Fordow, Natanz, and Isfahan, not Bushehr, which is a nuclear power plant. We can come to that, because there has been a problem there as well. But these places, of course, there has been physical damage. In some parts, these places, you have to imagine, and the audience, not as one place. These are compounds. There are many buildings. There are many places, facilities, labs, plants, fuel fabrication plants, tunnels. I mean, it's a network of places. So some of them have been badly damaged, some of them less, and so on. So what we need is to have access to the places we need in terms of this infrastructure I'm referring to, or the stockpile that you were mentioning just now.
5: Russian airstrikes on Ukraine's major cities has killed at least 9 people and injured more than 75 in the early hours of Tuesday. In the capital, 4 people were killed and more than 50 injured, including children. The city's mayor says a strike on a 24-story residential building caused it to collapse, warning people were likely trapped under the rubble. A 9-story apartment block was among other buildings set ablaze by missile debris. And in Dnipro, the regional governor says that 5 people were killed and another 25 injured. All right, still ahead on Al Jazeera, a divided political future, how Colombia is heading to a polarized presidential runoff.
8: Everything centering around the Strait of Hormuz.
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11: The real casualty will be the yield of the next harvest.
12: A 2-week ceasefire. If Iran opens the Strait of Hormuz, what more are we hearing from the Iranians?
13: The Strait of Hormuz will be open for transit of energy supplies.
14: What matters are the prices, and the key questions now going forward are going to be economic.
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16: The 2026 U.S.-Israeli attack on Iran is the latest chapter in Israel's attempts to maintain nuclear supremacy in the Middle East, with sabotage, assassinations, and cyber attacks. In a 3-part series, Al Jazeera traces a dangerous shadow war that goes back almost half a century. Iran, Israel, and the Bomb, Episode 1, Israel's Nuclear Monopoly on Al Jazeera.
17: I'm Fully Batibo, I'm a presenter. I've always wanted to be a journalist because I'm a very inquisitive person. And a pivotal moment was when I did an internship, a show that sought to reunite families separated by conflict in Sierra Leone and Liberia. That's when I realized that we, as journalists, could make a difference in people's lives. And here at Al Jazeera, we try to make a difference. We make sure their stories are told and their voices are heard.
16: Japan has the highest proportion of elderly people in the world. By 2050, they will make up 40% of the population. As the nation ages, can the economy survive? Who will support the elderly? And what does this mean for the future of Japan and the world?
18: I think we're at a very interesting and strange turning point in world history.
16: The population bust on Al Jazeera.

0: You're watching Al Jazeera. Here's a reminder of our top stories this hour. US President Donald Trump says Israel and Hezbollah have agreed to stop fighting. Trump said Israeli troops wouldn't enter Beirut and that the Lebanese group has agreed to stop attacking Israeli forces. On Monday, the Israeli Prime Minister instructed his army to strike Beirut's southern suburbs. Benjamin Netanyahu has warned the Lebanese capital will be targeted if Hezbollah attacks locations in Israel. Meanwhile, Israel continues to strike towns and villages across southern Lebanon. The latest drone attack in the Tayr district has killed at least two people and wounded dozens more. Now, more than 1,000 pages of documents have been released over the appointment of Peter Mandelson as Britain's ambassador to the US back in 2025. The papers reveal criticism of Prime Minister Keir Starmer and his operation in Downing Street. Mandelson is under investigation for misconduct during his time in office, allegations that he denies. Jonah Hull has more from London.
1: It's the start of another bad week for the government and for Prime Minister Keir Starmer in particular. The media and opposition parties able to pore over more than 1,000 pages, a second tranche of documents released to Parliament relating to the appointment of Peter Mandelson, veteran Labour politician, as ambassador to Washington. He of multiple shady business contacts and of enormous political influence, he was forced to resign that position over his close friendship with convicted child sex offender Jeffrey Epstein. Now, what we get in these documents are letters, emails, WhatsApp conversations, often hugely indiscreet, humiliatingly embarrassing sometimes for the Prime Minister himself, including this exchange with Pat McFadden, a senior cabinet minister, a close Starmer ally, in which Mandelson describes Number 10's operation as beleaguered and bereft, lacking in purpose and confidence, with no plan for change and Starmer failing to lead from the front. And there's plenty more of it. Now, Starmer's position remains precarious. His Labour Party and government deeply unpopular. He may well face a leadership challenge depending on the outcome of a by-election in the north of England in the weeks to come. None of that will change because of this, but it may well strengthen the feeling among many that change at the top is required. Jonah Hull, Al Jazeera, London.
0: People in Colombia are gearing up for a high-stakes presidential runoff after candidates failed to secure a 50% outright majority in Sunday's polls. The vote revealed sharply different visions for the country's future and delivered surprise results. Alessandro Ampietti reports from Barranquilla.
2: The day after Colombia's polarized presidential vote, opinions in Barranquilla are as divided as the country itself. Ultra-conservative lawyer Abelardo de la Espriella, who calls himself the Tiger, surprised many by finishing first. An admirer of US President Donald Trump, he campaigned as an outsider, promising an iron-fisted approach to crime. His supporters say that message resonated.
3: What we need is someone tough, tough on extortion, tough on crime, tough against everything bad. Petro said many beautiful things, but he has not delivered. This country has gone to hell.
2: An increase in violence helped to fuel de la Espriella's rise, but supporters of leftist candidate Ivan Cepeda say they fear losing the social gains of President Gustavo Petro's administration. Others blame overconfidence in the polls leading to the vote.
4: The people are with Cepeda, but believed what they were hearing on the news, that he was already president. They got overconfident. But now, in the second round, people will come out and vote. De la Espriella can't win.
2: The result was a disappointment for the left. President Gustavo Petro questioned the preliminary count on social media, but on Monday, Cepeda rejected his claim and challenged de la Espriella to a debate before the runoff.
5: I am being serious and transparent. At this stage, we have not found evidence of irregularities serious or widespread enough to justify such a statement.
6: The second round is likely to become less about energizing the faithful who are already highly mobilized and more about persuading moderate Colombians who remain wary of both options.
2: Both candidates will try to frame the vote as essential to preserve the country's democracy. Whatever the outcome, Colombia now faces a choice between two visions that appear harder than ever to reconcile. Alessandro Ampietti, Al Jazeera, Barranquilla, Colombia.
0: In his first State of the Nation address, Chile's far-right president promised a legislative agenda that prioritizes fighting crime, cutting spending and even boosting economic growth. Now, speaking before Congress, José Antonio Kast also announced measures to strengthen the police and tighten immigration controls. Our Latin America editor, Lucia Newman, reports from Valparaiso.
7: In a 2.5-hour address to Congress, Latin America's newest far-right-wing president promised he would return economic growth and security to Chile.
4: Our emergency isn't where we will remain. It is from where we will rise up. An emergency is a crisis which also opens opportunities. And from this situation, something powerful can emerge if we all work together.
7: President José Antonio Kast appealed to the Senate to approve a so-called mega emergency bill, 40 laws that include reducing state spending while lowering taxes for big business, eliminating bureaucracy and environmental red tape. A few blocks away, riot police kept a small group of protesters from approaching the Congress building.
3: We believe Kast is going to try to give more to the wealthy 1%. And less to the majority, who are the ones who generate wealth in this country.
8: These health ministry workers are showing what they call the new government recipe for reducing and destroying that public health system. It says here, 2 kilos of promises, 1 cup of applauses, 0 solutions, real solutions, and a lot of patience from the citizens of this country. The government has already asked all of the ministries to reduce at least 4% of the budget, but they're preparing another one for next year, which will reduce budgets even further for things like health and education.
7: When the protesters tried to break their way through, some throwing stones at police, security forces responded with water cannon. This just as the president was describing his plan to build new jails for 20,000 more prisoners to reduce overcrowding, eliminating crime, strengthening borders to keep out undocumented migrants, and increasing economic growth were his top election promises. Chileans, famous for their impatience, are expecting him to deliver and to do it soon. Lucia Newman, Al Jazeera, Valparaiso.
0: Millions of workers in the US are struggling to get a job. On paper, it shouldn't be like this. The US economy is pretty healthy, corporate profits are broadly up, and unemployment hovers around 4.3%. There were 115,000 new non-farming jobs added in the US in April, and that was driven by the healthcare sector, which added 37,000 additional posts. Transportation and warehousing increased by 30,000. While the retail sector added 22,000 positions. Kristen Salumi has more on the reality of the US job market.
9: US markets here on Wall Street hit record highs this year, while unemployment rates remain relatively low at 4.3%, both signs of a relatively stable job market. But the unemployment rate for recent college graduates has hit 5.6%. And if you look, everywhere there are signs of a changing economy. Consider recent layoffs in the tech and finance sectors. Oracle announced it was eliminating 30,000 positions this year. Amazon, 16,000 positions. Meta, about 8,000. And those were once considered top fields. Other employers are holding off on hiring due to uncertainties over tariffs, war in the Middle East, and uncertainties over artificial intelligence.
10: We do not know for us how it will impact, because people do still want human interaction and not to speak to a robot, but that could affect a lot of fields, especially IT.
11: I'm in forensic psychology, so you can't AI that, as it turns out. But yeah, I don't know. I'm not a big fan, but I see it serves some purposes, and I think it's useful for certain things.
9: One reason the unemployment rate isn't higher is that fewer people are working or even looking for work. Aging demographics, a lower birth rate, and less immigration, all contributing to a shrinking labor force participation rate.
12: Yeah, the labor market's obviously quite tight at the moment. We all need to evolve and make sure we become more relevant to the issues of today. And if that happens, then I'm not worried about it.
9: One job sector that is growing with the aging population, healthcare. But more women than men enter that field. while male-dominated fields like transportation and manufacturing have been losing jobs. According to the Labor Department, one out of three men in the United States aren't working or even looking for a job.
0: The countdown is on for the FIFA World Cup. It's just 10 days until the biggest World Cup in history kicks off across the US, Mexico and Canada. For the first time, 48 teams will play for the trophy. Here's Joanna Gazarovsky to explain how it's all going to work.
13: For years, FIFA president Gianni Infantino has talked about getting more countries involved at a World Cup. That push finally took shape in January 2017 when football's governing body voted to expand the tournament from 32 to 48 teams. Under the new format, there will be 104 matches at this World Cup. That's 40 more than at Qatar 2022. Those games will be played across 16 host cities in the USA, Mexico and Canada. That's a huge change from the compact 2022 tournament in Qatar, where a fan could realistically attend two or even three matches in a single day. The 48 teams will be split into 12 groups of four. The top two from each group, plus the eight best third place teams, will move into a new 32-team knockout phase. From there, the tournament runs through the round of 32, the round of 16, quarterfinals, semifinals, and then the final. By the time we get to the decider at MetLife Stadium in New York, New Jersey on July the 19th, the champions will have played eight matches. That's one more than the seven required by Argentina when they won Qatar 2022.
0: Although most games will be played in the US, the tournament actually kicks off in Mexico. The Azteca Stadium is where we'll see the co-hosts opening things up against South Africa. That's on June 11th. That was actually the same opening match at the 2010 World Cup when South Africa themselves were the hosts. While a lot of attention is on the Azteca Stadium, our reporter John Holman has been visiting another eye-catching venue in Mexico City.
14: Behold the sacred grass of the Maracanã. No, not that one. The legendary stadium in Brazil, host of two World Cup finals. But this one, in Mexico City's most feared barrio, Tepito. This pitch has become an emblem of community, hope and street football in a neighbourhood often thought of just in terms of drugs, gangs and pirate goods.
15: This pitch is beautiful. I smile a lot when I come to play here. To touch the ball, it makes me really happy.
14: We're right in the middle of the fierce neighbourhood, Tepito itself, Salvador Gomez tells me. And this is an oasis of calm amidst all the hustle. That's why this pitch is loved and cherished. Gomez, known by everyone around here as the baby, is the head of the Maracanã's local league and a big Tepito figure. Outside is Tepito's infamous street market, an urban jungle, and Aladdin's cave of knocked-off goods. It's gone football mad too. Here is where you need to come to get your shirts, to get pure quality. Here in Tepito, any country you need. And all of them official merchandise, I ask him?
16: Y todos oficiales.
17: Todas son oficialísimas. Son originalísimas.
14: Originals of Tepito.
17: Originales de Tepito.
14: But it's not just bargain hunters that have flocked to Tepito and the Maracanã. Many famous footballers have headed here too, just for a kick around.
18: Legend has it the Brazilian superstar Pelé actually trod this grass after the 1970 World Cup in Mexico, although strangely there's no photos of that. But there are shots of other international legends of the game that have played here. And actually today there's an exhibition match between the cream of Mexican television and ex-professional football players that's about to start. They've said we can join in.
14: John Holman, Al Jazeera, treading Tepito's field of dreams.
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0: Right, that's it from me, Sara Khairat. I will be back with more of today's top global stories. The news will be continuing here on Al Jazeera. But for more information, you can go to our website. That's aljazeera.com. I will be back, as I was saying, in about 30 minutes. That's after Iran, Israel and the bomb.

0: Iranian nuclear scientists were shot dead by gunmen on motorbikes, reportedly paid by Israel.
1: Tous ceux qui contribuent au programme nucléaire iranien savent les risques qu'ils prennent. Les Israéliens les ont prévenus.
2: Mais c'est signé du Mossad. 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
3: Israel has a long history of thinking about getting rid of leading figures among its enemies.
0: There are clearly two sides to this story, polar opposites. And we'll hear first-hand accounts from those directly involved.
4: I know everybody is very curious about secret operation, etc., but I'm not talking about things that I don't know, and I'm not talking about things I know.
5: هر اتفاقی میفته تو کشورمون حتی یه آتش سوزی من میگم کار سنگ نیست. خب وقتی یه تهدیدی علیه ما وجود داره باش مخالفت کنیم و مبارزه کنیم و این به عنوان یک اصل برای ما مطرح هستش.
0: Under the leadership of former Supreme Leader Ayatollah Ali Khamenei, Iran developed long-range missiles. It also supported armed groups opposed to Israel in the region, including Hezbollah in Lebanon and Hamas in Gaza. On the 13th of June 2025, in the middle of nuclear negotiations between the United States and Iran in Geneva, the Israeli Air Force launched a surprise attack on Iran. The secret war became all-out war.
6: Everything started at 3 a.m. in the morning. The Mossad agents were in place, launching missiles against their air defenses, sending drones from Iran.
0: At the same time, Israel targeted 9 scientists involved in Iran's nuclear program, attacking some in their own homes.
7: Even if there is a few minutes difference, some of those people would escape. And the effect of this on Iran's nuclear program would have been significantly diminished. The 12-day war is based on intelligence that has been collected and analyzed for 20 years.
0: It was an unprecedented attack which killed over 30 Iranian scientists and soldiers. The Israeli military celebrated on social media. The war lasted 12 days and ended when the President of the United States, Israel's staunchest ally, intervened. But the peace only lasted 8 months. On the 28th of February, 2026, the US and Israel attacked Iran again, even while negotiations continued in Geneva. The Supreme Leader of Iran, Ayatollah Ali Khamenei, was killed in the attacks, along with some of his family members. Iran retaliated by firing missiles at Israel. It also attacked its Gulf neighbors in what it described as targeting US military assets. But this conflict did not start in 2025. To fully understand it, you have to go back several decades. This series tells the story of almost half a century of confrontation in the Middle East.

0: years following the founding of Israel in 1948. In the heart of the Negev Desert, Israel began to develop a secret military program at the Dimona nuclear power plant. Some Western sources believe that Israel has been capable of producing atomic weapons since the late 1960s. But the Israeli government has never officially acknowledged this. At that time, Ehud Barak was still a young officer in the Israeli army. He later became chief of staff as well as minister of defense and prime minister.
1: You know, Israel is perceived, according to foreign sources, Israel is nuclear. When you look at the asymmetries between Israel and the neighbors, you can understand why Israel might think that it's worse to have this capacity as a kind of safety net for against existential threats.
0: Israel sees many surrounding countries as hostile and aims to preserve a nuclear monopoly in the region. It's worried about a domino effect involving Iran, Iraq, Syria, Saudi Arabia, Egypt, and Turkey. Israel argues that if one of its near neighbors were to develop the atomic bomb, others would want it too. Along with its closest ally, the United States, Israel tries to prevent nuclear proliferation in the Middle East at all costs. John Bolton began his career in various US Republican administrations in the early 1980s. At the time, Iran was not the focus of international concern. That was Iraq.
2: In the late 1970s and early 1980s, Israel was very concerned about Iraq developing nuclear weapons. And they concluded through their intelligence that Iraq was building a nuclear reactor at a place called Osirak.
0: Iraqi President Saddam Hussein said that the Osirak reactor being built with the help of France was for research purposes. But Israel believed that Iraq would use it to generate plutonium for a nuclear weapon. Diplomacy failed, so the Israeli government decided to attack the reactor. Ehud Barak was an army brigadier general at the time.
1: Luckily enough, about a year before the operation, we got the first F-16s. The best pilot was taken. And we executed brilliantly.
0: On the 7th of June 1981, an Israeli Air Force squadron took off from a base in the south of the country and flew over Saudi Arabia towards central Iraq. The mission was to drop 16 tons of bombs on the Osirak nuclear plant. This attack put a large dent in Iraq's nuclear program.
2: In retrospect, I thought it was the right thing to do. Interestingly, at that time, the Reagan administration voted to condemn Israel in the Security Council. I think in 2020 hindsight, we should have applauded them. If we're not resolute in trying to deny them nuclear weapons, other countries will draw the conclusion that if you're only determined enough, then you too can get nuclear weapons. And at that point, proliferation would be rampant.
1: It became a doctrine after this success. And it repeated itself about a generation later with Assad Jr. The Syrians, confidentially, far from our eyes, for all our screening of their activities, they are extremely advanced in building a nuclear program in a remote place along the Euphrates, some curve in the desert.
0: The Israeli attack on the Al-Kibar facility in Syria in 2007 is one of the less known episodes in the development of nuclear capability in the Middle East. The intelligence agency Mossad believed that behind a smokescreen of scientific research, Syria under President Bashar al-Assad also had military nuclear ambitions. Yossi Melman has been writing about Mossad's clandestine operations for over 40 years. He has credible sources within the Israeli intelligence services.
3: Once Israel realized that Syria is heading to have a nuclear reactor which would produce plutonium and would build nuclear weapons, they started looking who is in charge of that operation. And they found out that the head of the Syrian Atomic Energy Commission was Ibrahim Otman. Once they target him, they try to shadow him, to follow him in Syria and outside Syria. Now, he was frequently traveling to Vienna.
0: Vienna is the headquarters of the International Atomic Energy Agency, the IAEA, which it says promotes the safe use of nuclear technologies. It's also where the world's intelligence agencies, including the CIA, Russia's FSB, and Mossad, vie to uncover each other's secrets. We've recreated a Mossad operation through graphics. Iranian, Israeli, and other actors are represented by circles colored to match their national flags. This is the floor plan of a luxury hotel in Vienna, the scene of a Mossad operation in March 2007. In a hotel room, a team of Israeli agents were preparing to entrap the head of the Syrian Atomic Energy Commission, Ibrahim Otman.
3: Otman, he was in Vienna, he was in a hotel room. Mossad agent managed to distract him, to make him leave the room that he wanted to reception.
0: Israeli intelligence suspected that Syria had plans to develop nuclear technology, but hadn't yet found any hard evidence. So they drew in Ibrahim Otman using the oldest trick in the book.
3: They sent there some pretty woman. So he was engaged in conversation with the girl at the bar.
0: The female spy engaged her target in small talk. They seemed to have common interests.
3: And the agents broke into his room. And luckily, he left his telephone there, on the room. They sucked everything that was in the telephone.
0: A team of lookouts stood guard. They noticed that Othman was starting to look tired and that the spy might not be able to keep him talking for much longer. So the Israeli agents in the room worked as fast as they could.
3: The girl said goodbye to Otman. And the material was sent to Mossad headquarters.
1: And to their surprise, when they opened this material, deciphered it, they saw pictures.
3: They saw Otman photographed together with some North Korean scientist, and they saw photos of the nuclear reactor, inside the reactor, the pool of the reactor.
2: We were able to confirm later it was basically a clone of the North Korean reactor at Yongbyon and was being built with the assistance of North Korean scientists and technicians.
1: I was updated because I'm former chief of staff, former head of intelligence, former commander of the armed force. And they asked what I think. I think it's we have to destroy it.
0: Israel was boosted by the success of the strike on Al-Kibar in Syria. Ehud Barak was defense minister and turned his attention to a new threat that was much more difficult to combat. Iran and Israel. It's easy to forget that today's bitter enemies were once the Middle East's closest allies. During the reign of the pro-Western Shah of Iran in the 1960s, the two nations worked together, even on nuclear technology. France was again involved. But the Islamic Revolution of 1979 brought an abrupt end to the Iran-Israel relationship. The new government was headed by a Shia Muslim cleric, Ruhollah Khomeini, as supreme leader. Iran referred to the US and Israel as the Great Satan and the Little Satan. Iran also resumed its nuclear research in secret into the early 2000s. Much of the West and some Middle Eastern countries, including Israel, began to view Iran as the major threat to regional stability. Mariam Pesede is Franco-Iranian and is one of the few journalists to have worked in Tehran for European media.
4: Quand tous les Iraniens voient Saddam Hussein en 2003 qui est facilement éliminé, terré comme ça dans une cave, c'est une image qui traumatise les dirigeants de la République islamique. 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
0: 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He spoke on behalf of the Iranian government and was authorized to talk about the nuclear program. The Iranian authorities don't recognize the state of Israel, so he uses the term Zionist regime.
5: مثلا برای خودشون بمب هسته‌ای رو جایز میدونن داشتن سلاح‌های بیولوژیک سلاح‌های شیمیایی بمب‌های اتمی رو جایز میدونن ولی برای دیگر کشورها این رو جایز نمیدونن چون ممکنه برای اونها خطر ایجاد کنه سال‌هاست یه استاندارد دوگانه در جهان وجود داره
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0: Iran has always walked a fine line between civilian and military use. This Iranian TV documentary suggests that when Iran built this power station, it made the strategic choice to control the whole production cycle. Iran has reserves of uranium, which can be used in power stations or to make nuclear weapons. This ore has to be concentrated or enriched to produce uranium, using thousands of centrifuges like these. These machines work on the same principle as a salad spinner. As they spin, they separate the heavier uranium-238 from the lighter uranium-235. Which is used to trigger nuclear fission. Since it has a natural concentration of 0.7%,

0: needs to be enriched by repeating the operation from one centrifuge to the next. At each stage, the uranium-235 becomes more concentrated.
1: There is no limit in enriching uranium up to 3.67% of U-235. For medical use, for commercial use, for producing power, whatever.
2: یعنی الان ما دیگه کشتی هامون رو داریم با موتورهای هسته‌ای تجهیز میکنیم. زیر دریایی هامون رو با موتورهای هسته‌ای داریم تجهیز میکنیم. ما تو پزشکیمون، تو کشاورزیمون، بالاخره از این فناوری ها عمومی هم هست، دارن همه جای دنیا هم استفاده.
0: The same machines, however, can concentrate uranium up to 90%, which can be used to make a bomb. The Israeli government and the United States accuse Iran of hiding a military program behind its enrichment operation. And because this process can be completely decentralized and take place simultaneously across different sites, the Iranian program is much more difficult to attack than, say, the Iraqi or Syrian facilities.
1: Because it goes through centrifuges, it can be spread over the whole country in a dozen of different installations, some of them protected by concrete or by rock, or some other protected by the very being deployed within civilian population, and you probably don't even know about.
3: L'Iran, c'est un pays qui est très montagneux. 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
0: The best known Iranian enrichment site is near the city of Natanz, in a popular tourist area.
3: Natanz, c'est la vitrine du programme nucléaire iranien. 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
1: They assume that we are after them. They knew that we are trying to intervene from every corner that we can. You don't let us through the door, we come through the window, not from the window, we come through the chimney, or not through the chimney, through the sewage, not through the air condition. Not to that, we use someone who doesn't even know that he's being used by us, and he's a frequent visitor to the place.
0: And that's what happened at Natanz. At the end of the 2000s, Mossad already knew about the nuclear facility and its underground passageways, shown here in 3D. Israel's missiles couldn't penetrate the armor plating, so the Israelis worked with the Americans to develop a computer virus. They spread it by tricking one of the few European engineers who were authorized to enter the compound.
3: C'est une histoire incroyable. 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
0: This was the first known cyber weapon, Stuxnet. But what would its impact be on Iran's nuclear program?
4: The 2026 U.S.-Israeli attack on Iran is the latest chapter in Israel's attempts to maintain nuclear supremacy in the Middle East, with sabotage, assassinations, and cyber attacks. In a three-part series, Al Jazeera traces a dangerous shadow war, that goes

0: back almost half a century. Iran, Israel, and the Bomb, Episode 2, The End of Agreement, on Al Jazeera.
1: There are no airports nearby, and all the roads leading to this part of the country are impassable right now.
2: The reason why all of this is so valuable for the drug traffickers is that it has a direct access to the river and from here to the port. From here, they take the drugs to the ships. Just a cigarette and a few matches. You can set fire to the bush and the twigs that are everywhere here.
1: A lot of people have been wearing masks on their faces, saying, "We are all Evo Morales. We are all you."
3: A weekly look at the world's top business stories.
4: Who wins, who loses, in terms of countries at least, to begin with.
3: From global markets and economies.
5: A number of rate cuts were priced in for the year. Now we are potentially looking at rate hikes.
3: Counting the cost on Al Jazeera.
6: Since the fall of the Assad regime, Israel has seized more land in Syria, expanding its occupation beyond the Golan Heights. Its military also conducts frequent raids and arrests in the villages below.
7: In the village of Jabhat al-Kashab, Bilal Kiwan is grazing his flock on a small pocket of available space. He can no longer reach the fields below, which Israeli forces have occupied. He was shot at the last time he tried.
8: They're strangling us, and there's not enough for the sheep to eat.
7: Bilal tells us that 2 days ago, in the middle of the night, they raided the house behind him. But he says despite the warplanes, the arrests and the drones, he won't leave.

0: Hello, I'm Sara Khairat, and this is Al Jazeera live from Doha. Coming up on the programme, Russian airstrikes overnight kill at least 10 people across Ukraine, including the capital, Kyiv. US President Donald Trump says Hezbollah and Israel have agreed to halt hostilities, but the Israeli Prime Minister says striking southern Lebanon will continue as planned. France calls an emergency meeting of the UN Security Council as Israel's invasion pushes deeper into southern Lebanon. And we take a look at why recent college graduates across the United States are struggling to find jobs. Large Russian airstrikes on Ukraine's major cities have killed at least 10 people and injured more than 75 in the early hours of Tuesday. In the capital, Kyiv, 4 people were killed and more than 50 injured, including children. The city's mayor says a strike on a residential building caused it to collapse, warning people were likely trapped under the rubble. An apartment block and several vehicles were also set ablaze by missile debris. And in Dnipro, the regional governor says that 6 people were killed and another 25 were injured. Let's now go to our reporter, Audrey McAlpine, joining us on the phone from Kyiv. So, Audrey, multiple attacks there, but let's start with the capital. What's the latest that you have for us?
1: Yes, it was the large-scale attack that many people were expecting over the weekend. People were on high alert in response to a claim from Russia that there would be, you know, some form of retaliation. Even my team and myself, for example, we're currently sheltering. These attacks went all through the night, continuing into this morning, where Russia fired Zircon missiles, which are usually launched from like a naval vessel. They're different from cruise missiles in that they can navigate midair. They're also, you know, ballistic and very high-speed missiles. So those attacks have been pretty much going through the night, through the capital, hitting multiple areas within the city. You could hear also the loud booms of air defense at work. As we know, 4 people are dead, over 50 people are injured. Just here in the capital alone, there are collapsed buildings where reportedly people may or may not be trapped underneath those buildings. So this is certainly the large-scale attack that many had been anticipating for several days now.
0: Right. So we know that there were strikes elsewhere in multiple locations. What do we know and why those areas?
1: Yeah, there were attacks in the southern city of Dnipro, which is one of the largest cities in Ukraine, as well as in Zaporizhia, a city just about 2 hours south of there. In Dnipro, there's 6 people dead and over 30 people injured, as we know so far. With these attacks, you know, Ukraine and Russia, it's never entirely clear what the intended targets are, especially as many times drones and missiles, when they're intercepted, that debris falls on homes and residential areas. So one can never be entirely sure whether what the intended targets were. But we know that a 2-story building is destroyed, residential apartments have been heavily damaged, and that there are widespread fires throughout the city of Dnipro, which is, as I mentioned, just about 5 hours south of the capital here. And in Ukraine, you know, cities like Dnipro, cities like Kyiv are very regularly targeted, not just because they're the larger population centers, but also because they hold critical infrastructure that pertains to, you know, military and civilian infrastructure likewise. So as I mentioned, though, these are something that many people were anticipating, and perhaps the death tolls, the casualty numbers that we're seeing so far, many would say are not higher because people were anticipating them. Many people around the country were sheltering.
0: Right. Thank you very much. That's the update there of those Russian attacks, a number of them. Audrey McAlpine, thank you very much. US President Donald Trump has declared that Israel and Hezbollah have agreed to stop fighting. That's after Israeli Prime Minister Benjamin Netanyahu ordered attacks on the southern suburbs of the Lebanese capital, Beirut, on Monday. In a new post on social media, Trump wrote, "I had a conversation with Bibi Netanyahu today, asking him not to go into a major raid of Beirut, Lebanon. He turned his troops around, and then Trump thanked Bibi. I also had a conversation," he says, "with representatives of the leaders of Hezbollah, and they agreed to stop shooting at Israel and its soldiers. Likewise," he says, "Israel agreed to stop shooting at them. Let's see how long that lasts." And he adds, "Hopefully it will be for eternity." Meanwhile, Benjamin Netanyahu has posted this statement on X. He says, "I spoke with President Trump and told him that if Hezbollah doesn't cease attacking our cities and citizens, Israel will attack terror targets in Beirut. In parallel, the IDF," he says, "will continue to operate as planned in southern Lebanon." Let's now go to our correspondent, Zeina Khoda, joining us from Beirut. Zeina, where are we standing on the ceasefire talks exactly? Because obviously these are the latest statements. It'll be interesting to see whether either side abides by them.
2: Well, 24 hours ago, Israel's political establishment ordered the army to target Beirut's southern suburbs. It hasn't happened, at least not yet. There was last-minute diplomacy and last-minute brinkmanship. Now, what we understand, for example, there's a new deal, if you like. Some are calling it an equation. Others called it a formula and arrangement. But for Israel, for example, according to the defense minister, Trump adopted our equation, which is we will not strike Beirut as long as Hezbollah does not launch attacks and target Israel. Now, Israeli Prime Minister Benjamin Netanyahu said the same thing, saying that, you know, Hezbollah needs to cease attacks on our cities and on our citizens, or else we will strike Beirut. And then there was a statement from Lebanon's presidency. Now, Lebanon's government is not really a party to this conflict, but it adopted this interpretation, if you like, saying, quote, "Strikes on Beirut's southern suburbs stop in exchange for Hezbollah refraining from attacking Israel." And in that statement, the Lebanese presidency said political discussions, which are expected to happen later today in Washington between Israel and Lebanon, will discuss the possibility of extending what it is calling the ceasefire framework to extend really across the country. Now, that is what Hezbollah wants. Hezbollah wants a comprehensive ceasefire agreement, not a one-sided agreement, not a formula, Beirut southern suburbs for Israel or Beirut southern suburbs, we don't hit northern Israel. We heard Hezbollah members of parliament say that what happened has been, you know, a significant development, but, and it serves really as a basis for a full ceasefire agreement. So talks are expected later today between the Lebanese and Israeli government. But how did this all come about when, just before Israel threatened to target Beirut's southern suburbs, the United States put a proposal on the table, you know, telling Lebanon, telling Hezbollah, Hezbollah has to halt all attacks

0: suburbs, or else Israel will not be refrained from attacking Beirut's southern suburbs. Well, there was a role that Iran played. Iran threatened to end negotiations with the United States. Iran also threatened to open new fronts. So Iran, too, played a card. So for now, attacks in Beirut's southern suburbs appear to be off the table. But the situation, of course, in the south is different.
1: Exactly. And speaking of the south, we've been seeing for weeks now Israel decimating areas there. What's the situation on the ground in southern Lebanon?
0: Yes, Prime Minister Benjamin Netanyahu, clearly stated that Israeli troops will keep operating in southern Lebanon as planned. Overnight, there was yet another Israeli airstrike that killed even more civilians. We are getting reports of up to 4 to 6 people killed. We still do not have the official casualty toll, but among those who were killed were children. And in the past week, airstrikes really have been relentless. Also, yesterday, we saw massive airstrikes target the city of Tyre in southern Lebanon, very close to a hospital that is serving communities who are still living in southern Lebanon, Jabal Amal Hospital. There were injuries, there were dead. The hospital is no longer operational. Massive damage in that whole area, and including the hospital itself. And it's not the first time there's been a strike close to a hospital in Tyre. There was a strike close to Hiram Hospital, the Italian hospital. You know, with people in South Lebanon saying what Israel is trying to do really is to depopulate that whole area and put pressure. All the while, yes, Israel has made territorial advances. It's taken this hilltop position that gives it a commanding view over southern Lebanon. But since taking over this hilltop 2 days ago, 2 Israeli soldiers have been killed and 7 wounded in Hezbollah drone attacks. So there's still very much a war in southern Lebanon going on.
1: Thank you very much. That's the latest there from Zeina Khodr in Lebanon's capital, Beirut. Now, the UN Security Council has held an emergency meeting to discuss the situation in Lebanon. That's after Israeli forces seized a historic castle, pushing deeper into the country than at any point in 25 years. Gabriel Elizondo reports for us from the headquarters in New York.
2: An emergency session called by France as Israel drives north of the Litani River.
3: With panic spreading widely among the Lebanese population.
2: One of the UN's senior political affairs officials told the council Israel's presence inside Lebanon is a clear violation of Lebanese sovereignty and of the resolution that's meant to keep the peace. But she said the answer cuts both ways. Hezbollah, too, must give up its weapons. France drew the sharpest line.
4: Le refus de toute occupation israélienne du Liban.
5: Opposition to any lasting Israeli occupation of Lebanon and Lebanon's sovereignty and territorial integrity are not negotiable. We do not accept the occupation of positions on Lebanese soil or the establishment of a buffer zone. We do not accept evacuation orders, restrictions preventing displaced persons from returning to their homes, or acts of destruction.
2: Lebanon went further, calling the advance an occupation and demanding the council act as one.
6: The establishment of security zones and the demarcation of geographic lines constitute a direct occupation and a flagrant violation of Lebanon's sovereignty and territorial integrity. This council must speak in one voice and condemn such acts of aggression.
2: But the United States, echoed by Israel, put the blame elsewhere, on Hezbollah and its backers in Tehran. Washington accused Iran of ordering its proxy to prolong the war and derail U.S. brokered talks, and spelled out its own terms for ending it.
7: Colleagues, the path is clear. Hezbollah stops attacking Israel, the Lebanese armed forces and the legitimate government of Lebanon assert control over Lebanese territory, and Iran stops using Lebanon as a forward operating base. And the Lebanese people, who have suffered for far too long, finally get a chance to rebuild a country that belongs to them, not Hezbollah, not its thug leadership, and certainly not to Tehran.
8: With direct U.S.-hosted talks between Israel and Lebanon, the question now hanging over the council is if negotiators can really reach a lasting ceasefire before the war and Israel's occupation of Lebanon reach any further. Gabriel Elizondo, Al Jazeera, at the United Nations in New York.
1: Well, as Trump says, a framework agreement with Iran could be reached over the next week. A major sticking point remaining in the negotiations between Tehran and Washington is the future of Iran's nuclear stockpile. Tehran is believed to be holding an estimated 440 kilos of uranium enriched to 60%, a threshold that means it can quickly reach the 90% required for weapons-grade material. Israel, the US and other Western countries say Iran's enrichment is well above the 3 to 5% that's needed for a civilian nuclear energy program. They say Iran is seeking a nuclear weapon, a claim Tehran rejects as it says its nuclear program is for civilian purposes only, including for medical isotopes, and it doesn't intend to build any weapons. Well, earlier, my colleague Imran Khan spoke with Rafael Grossi. He's the Director General of the International Atomic Energy Agency. That's the UN's nuclear watchdog. Now, he says the IAEA would act as a guarantor of any potential agreement between both sides, ensuring compliance.
9: That any agreement that the two come to will be a real one and not an illusion of an agreement. In this area, you were describing material, but above and beyond that, there are facilities, there's infrastructure, there are so many things. And one has to make sure that whatever is agreed on paper is going to be complied with.
10: But this is going to be very difficult for you because of the destruction at Bushehr, the destruction of Natanz, and the destruction of Fordo, all key nuclear plants for the Iranians. Can you get in to make sure that that compliance, that guarantee, is going to happen?
9: Yes, we can. In fact, we should. There may be, and you're right in pointing that out, that especially after the 12-day war last year, this war has also included hits on nuclear facilities, but at a much lesser degree than last year, which was really on that. And the facilities were Fordo, Natanz, and Isfahan, not Bushehr, which is a nuclear power plant. We can come to that, because there has been a problem there as well. But these places, of course, there has been physical damage. In some parts, these places, you have to imagine, and the audience, not as one place. These are compounds. There are many buildings. There are many places, facilities, labs, plants, fuel fabrication plants, tunnels. I mean, it's a network of places. So some of them have been badly damaged, some of them less, and so on. So what we need is to have access to the places we need in terms of this infrastructure I'm referring to, or the stockpile that you were mentioning just now.
1: All right, well, still ahead on Al Jazeera, a divided political future, how Colombia is heading to a polarized presidential runoff.
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12: 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Both have to take whatever wins they have and exit it.
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You're watching Al Jazeera, a reminder of our top stories this hour. Russian airstrikes on Ukraine's major cities have killed at least 10 people in the early hours of Tuesday and injured more than 75 others in the capital, Kyiv. Four people were killed and

0: More than 50 injured, including children. In Dnipro, authorities confirmed another 6 people were killed. US President Donald Trump says Israel and Hezbollah have agreed to stop fighting. Trump said Israeli troops would not enter Beirut and that the Lebanese group had agreed to stop attacking Israeli forces. On Monday, the Israeli Prime Minister instructed his army to strike Beirut's southern suburbs. Benjamin Netanyahu has warned the Lebanese capital will be targeted if Hezbollah attacks locations in Israel. Now, France has banned Israel from participating in this year's Eurosatory show, considered one of the world's largest weapon expos. It's set to get underway in Paris later this month, and the decision includes a ban on government representatives from attending the event, as well as a ban on Israel having a national pavilion. Israeli companies are only permitted to showcase air defence systems, with offensive weapons also excluded. And that's according to an Israeli Defence Ministry statement. French authorities initially banned Israel from the same event back in 2024 before reversing the decision. People in Colombia are gearing up for a high-stakes presidential runoff after candidates failed to secure a 50% outright majority in Sunday's polls. The vote revealed sharply different visions for the country's future and delivered surprise results. Alessandro Rampietti reports from Barranquilla.
1: The day after Colombia's polarized presidential vote, opinions in Barranquilla are as divided as the country itself. Ultra-conservative lawyer Abelardo de la Espriella, who calls himself the Tiger, surprised many by finishing first. An admirer of US President Donald Trump, he campaigned as an outsider, promising an iron-fisted approach to crime. His supporters say that message resonated.
2: What we need is someone tough, tough on extortion, tough on crime, tough against everything bad. Petro said many beautiful things, but he has not delivered. This country has gone to hell.
1: An increase in violence helped to fuel de la Espriella's rise, but supporters of leftist candidate Ivan Cepeda say they fear losing the social gains of President Gustavo Petro's administration. Others blame overconfidence in the polls leading to the vote.
3: The people are with Cepeda, but believed what they were hearing on the news, that he was already president. They got overconfident. But now, in the second round, people will come out and vote. De la Espriella can't win.
1: The result was a disappointment for the left. President Gustavo Petro questioned the preliminary count on social media, but on Monday, Cepeda rejected his claim and challenged de la Espriella to a debate before the runoff.
4: I am being serious and transparent. At this stage, we have not found evidence of irregularities serious or widespread enough to justify such a statement.
5: The second round is likely to become less about energizing the faithful who are already highly mobilized and more about persuading moderate Colombians who remain wary of both options.
1: Both candidates will try to frame the vote as essential to preserve the country's democracy. Whatever the outcome, Colombia now faces a choice between two visions that appear harder than ever to reconcile. Alessandro Rampietti, Al Jazeera, Barranquilla, Colombia.
0: Millions of workers in the US are struggling to get a job. On paper, it shouldn't be like this because the US economy is pretty healthy, corporate profits are broadly up, and unemployment hovers around 4.3%. There were 115,000 new non-farming jobs added in the US in April, and that was driven by the healthcare sector, which added 37,000 additional posts. Transportation and warehousing increased by 30,000, while the retail sector added 22,000 positions. Well, students who've just graduated from college are facing some of the toughest challenges to finding their first job in the US. Heidi Jo Castro takes a look.
6: Eric Buendia.
7: This was the moment that 22-year-old Eric Buendia and his family have been striving for all their lives. His parents immigrated from Bolivia in the 90s, and now he's the first from his family to graduate from college.
8: They were cheering, they were really happy. They were just like screaming my name. They were so like, I don't know. I just felt that they were proud.
7: That was last week. Now, Buendia is deep into a job search that's not going well, despite his degree from the prestigious Wesleyan University.
9: How many jobs have you applied for?
8: I don't even know. I might have applied to over 50 by now, maybe more.

0: And you've heard that from how many?
1: Like one or two.
2: He's not alone. The unemployment rate for recent college graduates in the U.S. is 5.6%, well above the 4.2% for adults overall. And nearly half of recent grads are underemployed or working jobs that don't require a college education, the highest share since 2020. Wendy has studied film and hopes to break into journalism or cinematography. He says if he doesn't find a job soon, he'll likely go to graduate school.
0: Younger Americans appear to be losing confidence in the job market. A recent Gallup poll found that less than half of job seekers under age 35 believe it's a good time to find a job. And they're competing not just with each other, but with AI.
1: I think it's reducing jobs. And I also have a fear that hiring managers are using AI to sift through resumes instead of looking through them themselves.
2: Anthony Featherstone leads WorkSource Montgomery, a Maryland agency that helps job seekers. He says AI has both replaced some entry-level jobs and enabled fiercer competition for remaining positions.
3: So you just graduated and looking for your first job. That may not necessarily set you apart right now because AI has allowed us all to be more effective in our job search preparation.
1: Okay, 2 p.m. Saturday sounds good.
2: In Wendy's case, he knows making himself stand out requires making many calls and meeting potential employers face-to-face. And while waiting for a job offer is a frustrating process, he's supported by his family, who say they're proud of what he's already achieved. Heidi Jo Castro, Al Jazeera, Alexandria, Virginia.
4: The countdown is on for the FIFA World Cup and the defending champions who've arrived in the United States. Lionel Messi and his Argentina teammates landed in Kansas City to begin preparations for their opening game against Algeria on June 16th. Argentina beat France in the final 4 years ago to lift the trophy in Qatar. Now, although most games will be played in the US, the tournament actually kicks off in Mexico, the Azteca Stadium. That's where we'll see the co-hosts open things up against South Africa on June 11. And that was actually the same opening match at the 2010 World Cup when South Africa themselves were hosts. But there is discontent amongst some in Mexico about the expense of the World Cup. Thousands of teachers protested on Monday, saying it's a waste of resources that could better go to education. Julia Galliano brings us this report from Mexico City.
5: Thousands of teachers from all across Mexico are marching toward the presidential palace as part of a highly charged national teacher strike, which comes with just 10 days to go before the start of the World Cup, as the teachers demand higher salaries and an overhaul to their pension system.
6: We are trying to bring attention to our needs. They spend millions on the World Cup and nothing in the classrooms. We don't believe Mexico is in a position to be hosting a World Cup.
5: The teachers we've spoken to here say that if their demands are not met by the government, they would be prepared to block the Mexico City airport, the World Cup stadium, and the road leading to both of them, which gives you an idea of just the amount of disruption that can be caused in a city that's expecting millions of visitors in the coming weeks. For its part, the government says negotiations are continuing, with the president insisting on Monday that her administration is doing everything it can to address the teachers' concerns.
6: Through dialogue, we will take care of the issues we can solve. Some of their demands, the national budget just doesn't allow to be met. But we are already looking into the issues that can be addressed.
5: Riot police have just started launching tear gas canisters here after protesters started pushing the barricade that had been set up to keep them from reaching the city center, which is essentially a block from where we are right now. As you can see here, there's a FIFA fan zone that's been set up in that main square. And the argument for many of the demonstrators here is if there's room for FIFA to be in the main square of the city, certainly there should be room for them too. Teacher protests are nothing new in Mexico, and unions here wield significant political power. But with the World Cup fast approaching, the stakes are much higher for both sides, and pressure is growing to reach a deal before football's biggest tournament arrives. Julia Galliano, Al Jazeera, Mexico City.
4: All right, that's it from me, Sara Khairat. I will be back, though, at the top of the hour. For more information, you can visit our website. That's aljazeera.com. I'll be back after Inside Story.
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0: regime and the new authority over the strait. They're saying that it is open to everyone, but close to Iran's adversaries.
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2: 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Towns and villages across southern Lebanon are constantly under Israeli attack.
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4: Japan has the highest proportion of elderly people in the world. By 2050, they will make up 40% of the population. As the nation ages, can the economy survive? Who will support the elderly? And what does this mean for the future of Japan and the world?
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4: The population bust on Al Jazeera.
6: The biggest World Cup in history is about to kick off, and Donald Trump is front and center.
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4: After decades working together, a journalist in Beirut observing people's pain and suffering while being unable to help.
9: I spoke to Ra'ed the other day, but he's still not broken. And we can't allow ourselves to be broken.
4: Witness Gaza Fixer. 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
10: Israel continues killing Palestinians in Gaza and threatens to seize more of the Strip, all in breach of October's ceasefire deal. Attacks go on every day, with more than 900 killed since then. So, is the U.S.-backed peace process in serious danger? This is Inside Stories.

0: Hello and welcome to the program. I'm Mohammed Jamjoum. Israel's Prime Minister Benjamin Netanyahu says he's ordered his army to occupy nearly 70% of the Gaza Strip. It's the latest brazen breach of October's U.S.-brokered ceasefire, under which Israel was to pull back after committing 2 years of genocide that killed more than 72,000 Palestinians. The agreement also planned for Hamas to disarm and for rebuilding to begin. But since then, Israel's attacked Lebanon and Iran, along with the United States. International attention, once fixed on Gaza, is now elsewhere. Trump's Gaza Board of Peace reportedly has no money flowing in from donors, according to the Financial Times. Other reports say that Egypt is concerned the entire U.S.-backed Gaza peace process may collapse. So, who's to blame? And what can be done to get it back on track? We'll discuss this with our guests shortly, but first, Alexander Byers has this report.
1: Gaza is supposed to be under a U.S.-backed ceasefire, but even an afternoon at the beach can end in tragedy. Crowds had gathered here on Sunday, escaping the heat, enjoying a public holiday. And with Israel's military occupation pushing further into the Strip, the coast and the sea is all many of them have left, but they're still not safe. An Israeli helicopter reportedly targeted a popular cafe, killing at least two people and injuring many more. The attack, yet one more breach of the U.S.-brokered ceasefire, which Israel has violated more than 2,000 times since it came into effect in October. And on Thursday, the Israeli Prime Minister announced another, ordering the military to expand its control of the Strip.
2: First of all, 70%. Let's start with that. We're tightening the grip on them from every direction. We will deal with the remnants. But the most important thing is to continue leveraging our power to increase it. There is still more work.
1: Under the ceasefire agreement reached with Hamas in October, Israel agreed to withdraw its troops to what is known as the Yellow Line, giving Israel control of 53% of Gaza. But in March, Israel released new maps showing its troops were in fact advancing further in and now occupied 64% of the Strip. That alone leaves just 36% of the land for more than 2 million people, and it may only get worse.
3: What is left in Gaza for him to take? 70% of it? What happened is enough. What is left for Netanyahu? Enough. He should leave us alone. It's enough.

0: Where do we go? To the water? To the sea? There is no space. Where do we flee to?
1: Hamas says Netanyahu's order is a blatant violation of the ceasefire agreement and says the failure by the U.S.-run Board of Peace to condemn the announcement raises serious questions about its commitment to compel

0: right? That's what we want to see. And we've been calling on Israel to pull back from its occupation, from the so-called yellow line, and that will continue to be our position.
1: Satellite images continue to reveal the extent of the destruction across the Strip. The UN says more than 80% of Gaza's structures have been destroyed, entire towns wiped off the map, and the Israeli military is still forcibly displacing people in areas beyond the yellow line. Up to 1.9 million Palestinians have been forced out of their homes, living in overcrowded tent camps, schools, or damaged buildings, forced into an area that is shrinking by the day. Alexandra Byers, Al Jazeera, for Inside Story.
2: All right, let's go ahead and bring in our guests. In Copenhagen, Mohammed Shahada, Senior Fellow at the European Council on Foreign Relations. In London, Daniel Levy, President of the U.S. Middle East Project. And joining us here in Doha, Tamer Kharmoud is the Associate Professor of Public Policy at the Doha Institute for Graduate Studies. A warm welcome to you all, and thanks so much for being with us here on Inside Story. Tamer, let me start with you today. I want to ask you about the overall state of the ceasefire in Gaza. Yes, technically, there is this ceasefire that exists on paper, but Israeli bombing in Gaza continues. There are near-daily attacks. Over 900 Palestinians have been killed in Gaza since that ceasefire began. Where does that leave things now, and how fragile is this ceasefire?
3: Mohammed, it's in a very fragile situation indeed. And as far as many Gazans are concerned, and I come from Gaza, I have extended family in Gaza, they don't see Israel's genocidal war on Gaza stopping. It's just taking different types and forms. So you replace an aggressive military machine now with tactical attacks, assassinations, but I think most importantly is a continuation of a very vicious siege that prohibits reconstruction, that prevents people from even healing from trauma, does not allow humanitarian aid or development aid to enter Gaza into to take care of the needs of Gazans. The people are still lived at trauma. Hospitals are destroyed. Institutions are destroyed. The entire social fabric of the society is eroding slowly. It's a slow death or decay, if I may describe it this way. And you know, the dignity is not there anymore. Even people who want to leave, it's hard for them to leave in a dignified way, because as human beings, we have the right to take refuge in safe places and even escape sieges and conflicts. This is even not an option for Gaza. You know, you have to bribe, you have to pay money illegally, you know, through illegal networks, smuggling networks, for the ones who are capable to leave or to secure some visas outside. It's a concentration camp, literally, in today's modern world. It's one of the largest concentration camps. People are confined only now to 30 to 36% of what's left of the Gaza Strip. We're talking about 18,000 people per square kilometer living in this very narrow strip now. Imagine the horrors of the Israel's genocidal war, the horrors of destruction, the mass killing. And until now, they're not even allowed to have a break from this nightmare. This is where Gaza stands now, at this road crossing. And if the world keeps ignoring Gaza and its suffering, I fear, I mean, that the disaster is happening, sure, that this genocide is going to continue slowly, quietly, and Israel might be successful to achieve its ultimate goal, which is displacing Gazans out of this territory.
2: Mohammed, Tamer there was talking about how catastrophic the situation remains for Palestinians in Gaza. I want to read some statistics from the latest report from the United Nations Office for Humanitarian Affairs, which states that the humanitarian situation for civilians in Gaza, that it remains critical, that clean water is scarce. Displaced families are living in overcrowded tents or damaged structures or even schools, that poor waste collection is increasing health risks. Tell us, from your vantage point, how dire the humanitarian situation remains in Gaza.
4: Well, the luckiest friend or family member that I know in Gaza at the moment is Anas. He's living in a bombed-out building on the first floor. The building is seven stories. The last two floors were bombed completely. The ground floor was shelled repeatedly. There's a giant hole in the ceiling and floor of his apartment because of a 2,000-pound bomb that did not explode. It went through the entire building, landed on the ground floor. The building was repeatedly shelled by tanks. There's no running water, there's no windows, there's no doors. Oh, every single wall in that apartment has either fully collapsed or partially collapsed. That's the luckiest friend that

0: I have. At night, Anna sleeps with one eye open to keep his daughter protected from mice, rodents, scorpions, cockroaches, mosquitoes, rats, etc., because there is giant piles of garbage that Israel does not allow to be picked up or disposed of. The United Nations, the last estimate that I got from colleagues on the ground, is that they estimated it would take 180 days if you employ 50 trucks per day to just clear that garbage out. Intestinal diseases, skin diseases are very rampant and rife, endemic throughout Gaza. Every part of daily living is a struggle, even finding a toilet. Until this very moment, Mohammed, Israel is banning toilets from entering Gaza. They consider it a dual-use item that is banned for security reasons. The list is infinite. Crutches, wheelchairs, water filters, electricity is gone. Basically, every single aspect of your daily life is an agonizing journey. And all of it is by design. The idea is that Israel wants to keep Gaza into, as the former UN High Commissioner for Human Rights put it, Zaid bin Raad, Gaza should be a toxic slum for people there to be caged in it from birth to death. Otherwise, they should leave. That is the Israeli plan. That has been the plan since the siege started. It's only been accelerated in the last 2.5 years.
1: Daniel, under the ceasefire agreement we reached with Hamas in October, Israel agreed to withdraw its troops to what's known as the Yellow Line. That gave Israel control of 53% of Gaza. In March, Israel released maps showing that its troops were advancing, occupying 64% of the strip. Now, Benjamin Netanyahu has said that he has given orders to the Israeli army to seize control of 70% of the Gaza Strip. How much does all this threaten, not just to torpedo the already fragile ceasefire, but also to make the humanitarian situation so much worse?
2: Well, let me first just acknowledge that it's humbling for me to be here with Tamer, with Mohammed, with, you know, people who are from and have family still in Gaza. There's no question here that the initial ceasefire was born in sin. This was a bad plan, and it has now made things worse in the respects you're discussing. Why did it even see the light of day? Because if we cast our minds back, there were triple-digit killings of Palestinians on a daily basis in Gaza before the so-called ceasefire. I don't call it that. There was a relentless campaign of starvation. So killings haven't ended, but they have been more limited. Denial of vital life-sustaining necessities has improved somewhat, but it's not at a level that anyone should find humanly accessible. And so now when we're talking about this 70% that Netanyahu has said, next we go to 70%. You know what? I would say the problem isn't the delta between 64 and 70 in terms of the land Israel occupies, or between 53 and 64. The problem is, how could we have had an agreement to Israel being allowed to remain in occupation of 53% of Gaza in the first place? And as, you know, my fellow panelists, your other guests have already said, this evil and this cruelty is not for its own sake. Sure, there might be individual soldiers, individual IDF commanders for whom the cruelty is the thing. But this is a plan that is being put into place. This is about telling Gazans that even when you think you've got a ceasefire, even when you think you've got a deal, we are going to demonstrate on a daily basis to you the hopelessness, not only of resistance, and unless and until there is a serious pushback against that in terms of holding Israel accountable, in terms of not allowing Israeli impunity, in terms of being able to contain and deter Israel's well-announced intentions for Gaza, then we are going to see this slow drip-drip of intentional, manufactured hopelessness, suffering for the Gaza Palestinian population. And then it expands to all the other things we're talking about, how the Board of Peace was formed, how it was structured, who its leadership are, where the money is going and not going. And I'm sure we'll discuss some of that.
1: Yeah, I am going to ask you about the Board of Peace. I wanted to ask Tamer first. this was founded by U.S. President Donald Trump ostensibly to

0: oversee the administration and reconstruction of the Gaza Strip. That's how it was advertised. It's been reported now that the Board of Peace is facing a cash crunch and that that's threatening to derail its ambitions regarding reconstruction in Gaza. Why have things seemingly gone so quiet when it comes to the Board of Peace? And what do regional actors expect of the Board of Peace at this stage?
1: I think let's start with regional actors. Regional actors, of course, are disappointed. And of course, for them even to support this idea of Board of Peace, which is a pilot project that has Trump's legacy in it and ideas and even his profiting mechanism from this setup. For them, this was the only available option to stop the triple-digit killing machine in Gaza, as Daniel explained. So for them, this was the maximum they can go for, which is to support this Board of Peace and then to see where things go. So it's a pilot project. Obviously, there were many doubts, skepticism as well. And I think Trump more or less enforced these doubts by not taking any next step after establishing the Board of Peace to pressure Israel, at least, to give some gains or some progress on any front to change its crazy discourse, genocidal discourse in Gaza. And this is why they're skeptic. I mean, what they worry is that they invest in this board or they finance it and all these resources go to pockets. They don't reach Gazans who need it, or they don't more or less link to any viable political project to end this crazy war in Gaza and revive a Palestinian statehood project, I mean. So that's what regional countries' thinking process. So this is why I think their doubts now have increased. And then when we started having this regional war now with Iran and Lebanon, of course, these are other emerging priorities. Then all the things, I mean, the interest has stopped more or less or faded. So, but again, the Americans can revive it if there is sincere will. And I don't think there is a sincere will from the Trump administration by showing some progress, by trying to tame Israel into doing something to stop its behavior in the Gaza Strip.
0: Daniel, you brought up the Board of Peace just a couple of minutes ago. So let me follow up with you. The Board of Peace reportedly has no money flowing in from donors. That's according to the Financial Times. I mean, how did things get to this stage with this body? And what does this indicate going forward?
2: Well, I would suggest that this is not some kind of aberration to the intention of the project as conceived. I would say this is by design. The Board of Peace was not put in place to bring peace to the world, to liberate the Palestinian people, to end the occupation. None of those things exist in all the literature that was put forward about the Board of Peace. As Tamar said, we know why it was accorded a certain remit by those who said, look, if this is how we end the scenes of starvation and the daily mass slaughter, swallow hard, accept it. You know, perhaps that was in retrospect right. Perhaps it was a mistake. Let's look through the different points. The Board of Peace has no oversight. The UN handed over, outsourced the management of Gaza to an institution that is decided by one person. He's on your screen to suggest this man is a pursuer of peace when he's a warmonger. Is a problem in itself. Number two, let's look at the money. So what the FT told us is that there was a fund established under World Bank supervision. That's a transparent fund, which has proper oversight. No money is in there, but there are accounts with no accountability, no oversight in any kind of serious fashion internationally, an account sitting at JP Morgan. And there is money going into that, presumably so that friends and family can profit from the suffering of Palestinians and from whatever is allowed into Gaza. This is serving to legitimize, not constrain Israel, but to legitimize Israeli maximalism. The things that are needed in Gaza are not allowed in. You still have the resilience of the people, the Palestinians in Gaza. And it operates in the context of the large-scale abandonment. Because part of the idea of the ceasefire, of the Board of Peace, is don't pay attention anymore. Look elsewhere. You don't need to worry about Gaza. And so that has generated a greater sense of the abandonment of these impossible, unacceptable realities for the people in Gaza. And it operates in the context of an Israeli consensus. Israel is going to elections. You're almost in election season. There is not a debate.

0: should Israel be doing these cruel things in Gaza or not? I wish I could tell you that were not the case and it were otherwise. There's a debate, does Ben-Gvir cause Israel propaganda problems when he appears in certain videos? There's a debate, do we need to conscript more Israelis into the military from the ultra-Orthodox community because we need more troops in Gaza? That's a subject of debate. Are the settlers overdoing things in the West Bank as if this was the settlers without the backing of the state and the army? All of those things are up for debate, but what Israel is doing in Gaza criminally, unfortunately, is not part of that debate.
1: Mohammed, Palestinians already face so many movement restrictions in Gaza. If Israel expands its control to 70% of Gaza, that would mean the Palestinians would have no access to more than two-thirds of their land.
2: A square inch without a tent on top of it, without a family that is there. Gaza is at the moment the single most overcrowded, overpopulated place on earth because you don't have any high-rise buildings anymore. More people are all living on the street, or the overwhelming majority of the population. So what Israel is now planning and announcing, the 70% increase, it means taking away at least a quarter, 25% of the cage in which the entire population has been squeezed into. This would be a death sentence to thousands and thousands of people who are unable to move, who have no, literally have no place to go to anymore. Before this nominal ceasefire was announced by the so-called Board of Peace, it's more of a board of snake oil salesmen, Israel would issue these so-called evacuation order. It was ethnic cleansing dictates. And there was a very remarkable footage in which an Israeli officer is calling an elderly man in a refugee camp in Gaza and saying, evacuate. And the elderly man says, we have nowhere to go, just bomb us, get it done with, please end our misery. And that's the situation you're talking about at the moment. A quarter of the livable space that the population has been squeezed into under an immediate ethnic cleansing order from Benjamin Netanyahu as some sort of election stunt. And the Board of Peace, the Board of Snake Oil Salesmen, is just sort of lending cover to this. The whole idea of the Board of Peace in the first place, when it was created, the mediators that brokered the ceasefire were under no illusion that this was a scam. One of the leaders of the countries that mediated said in a meeting right before, a few days before the agreement was signed, that this is neither a political framework nor a plan. It's a stunt, a political performance, a spectacle, nothing more. The most they hoped to achieve was to reduce the number of people killed and get more food into Gaza. But if you look even at this, Israel has been heavily restricting food throughout the ceasefire. They were supposed to allow about 600 trucks per day minimum of humanitarian aid. Israel has been allowing less than 20% of this, about 95 trucks of humanitarian aid per day.
1: Mohammed, let me also just ask you, where do things stand currently when it comes to Hamas? What are their capabilities and what would happen if the ceasefire, at least the ceasefire on paper, completely collapses?
2: Well, we know for sure that if Hamas were to retaliate against Israel's thousands of violations of the ceasefire, that is where the story would begin for the mainstream media. We saw it in Lebanon. Israel violated the so-called ceasefire there thousands of times, killed thousands of Lebanese citizens. As soon as Hezbollah fired the first rocket in retaliation this year in March, the entire... So with Hamas or other armed groups, they have been completely committed to this self-restraint and discipline throughout the last 6 months or 7 months of ceasefire. Israel killed over 900 people. There hasn't been a single bullet fired by Hamas or any other armed factions in Gaza for that period. They've been, Palestinian factions in the negotiations happening in Cairo, they've been unreasonably reasonable. They are telling the Israelis, okay, they are telling the Americans, okay, you want security assurances, we're happy to go with the decommissioning model of Northern Ireland, where the weapons would be locked up, a strict policy of no use, no display, no production. You would have a mutual cessation of hostilities for the next decade, two decades, and then what? You need a political outcome, a political process. You need to end it with Palestinian statehood and disarmament coming out as the outcome of peace, not a prerequisite. The American and Israeli team in the room would describe this as outlandish, maximalist, insane.
1: I'm sorry to interrupt you, but we're just starting to run out of time. I know Daniel wants to bring in a point, then I also have a final question here for Tamer. But Daniel, just briefly, if you could, I know you wanted to jump in.
0: Yeah, that just...

0: not to disagree, to say what an important point this is, that there are plans on the table that are very serious plans. Hamas is not standing in the way of different governance in Gaza. It's been very clear on that point. Even when it comes to what is possible vis-a-vis arms under these circumstances. But as we see, when Israel gets to yes, gets to something that could be considered a realistic position, it doesn't take yes for an answer. That's what happened with two states. That's what happened with the Arab Peace Initiative. That's what's happening in talks with Lebanon, in Syria, etc. And that is precisely what's happening. This is becoming a way of reorganizing the Bantustan that Israel seeks to impose not only in Gaza, but in the West Bank. And they try and bamboozle us, as they did in the launching of the Board of Peace, with these images of gleaming towers, that that's going to be the future of Gaza. And in the meantime, you continue to see Gaza destroyed. And the only way you will impact this is if you gain leverage, if you change the balance of power. And states have the power to do that, but individuals do, whether as consumers, in unions, as voters, etc.
1: Tamer, we've learned in the past few days that Egypt has launched an urgent diplomatic intervention to try to rescue this fragile ceasefire in Gaza. What other regional and international efforts might be going on right now to try to make sure the ceasefire can stand going forward? We know that news of the war and then the ceasefire in Iran, that shifted focus away from Gaza. So what needs to happen now for things to get back on track?
2: Well, there has to be some international will and consensus at some point, but of course it's lacked. I mean, today we live in a very fragmented world. I mean, global politics is in total messy situation. So when it comes to this, I don't anticipate any political international will or consensus to act on this, on the Gazan file. I mean, not to name Ukraine or Iran or Israel's expansion policies now in Lebanon and Syria. It has this great appetite to expand now. It's untouchable. It's unaccountable for any entity, Israel as a pariah state. So sadly, we live at this time. But of course, Arab countries have the responsibility. The region has a responsibility because, you know, it's a snowball. It moves in every direction. It hits everyone. It's making the entire region very unstable beyond Gaza, beyond Lebanon, beyond Iran. Now you have Israeli politicians who are saying Egypt and Turkey are next. So, I mean, these are statements, official statements coming from a government. So I think it's the region's responsibility now to use whatever leverage is left in its pockets, be it political, be it economic, and to try to save its interests. And I mean, and one entry point is the Gaza file, is to focus on Gaza and bring some hope to Palestinians.
1: All right, well, we've run out of time, so we're going to have to leave the discussion there. Thanks so much to our guests, Mohammed Shahada, Daniel Levy, and, of course, Tamer Kharmout here in the studio with us. And thank you, too, for watching. You can see the program again anytime by visiting our website at aljazeera.com. And for further discussion, go to our Facebook page. 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You can also join the conversation on X. Our handle is @AJInsideStory. For now, that's it from me, Mohammed Jamjoum, and the whole team here in Doha. Al Jazeera's coverage continues in just a moment, so stay tuned.

0: Families in El Salvador torn apart by gang violence. And mothers united in their grief, turning personal loss into collective strength.
1: There's no greater gift than a child, but an angry heart won't succeed.
0: Choosing hope over despair, making peace. Pain didn't come to kill me, on Al Jazeera.
2: Hearing the facts.
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2: Reporting from the action.
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2: With the latest global news and insightful documentaries, Al Jazeera's teams across the world bring you closer to the heart of the story.

0: I'm Sara Khaira. Thank you for joining us. This is Al Jazeera live from Doha. Coming up on the programme. Russia carries out large-scale attacks on Ukraine's capital and other cities, killing at least 10 people. The US president says Hezbollah and Israel have agreed to halt attacks, but the Israeli prime minister says the operation in southern Lebanon will continue as planned. France calls on emergency meeting of the UN Security Council as Israeli operations push deeper into southern Lebanon. And we're in one of Mexico City's most deprived neighborhoods where fans are gearing up for the FIFA World Cup. That's just over a week away. A new wave of Russian airstrikes across Ukraine has killed at least 10 people and injured more than 100. The attacks targeted major Ukrainian cities, including the capital Kyiv, Dnipro and Kharkiv. In the capital, at least 4 people were killed and more than 50 others were injured. Kyiv's mayor says a strike on a residential building caused parts of it to collapse and that people were likely trapped under the rubble. In Dnipro, 6 people were killed and in Kharkiv, at least 14 others were injured. Let's speak live now to our reporter, Audrey McAlpine, who's on the phone for us from Kyiv. Audrey, multiple large attacks there, but Ukraine seemed to be braced for this, including you and your team. Why is that?
1: Many people were anticipating this attack since a warning was issued by Russia last week, calling for embassies within Kyiv to evacuate. As we understand, Europe's embassies did not evacuate the capital. But right now, we're actually in our vehicle on our way to one of these sites within Kyiv that was damaged, a 9-story building. There's a possibility that some people are trapped underneath this building in what was one of the largest attacks of the war so far. You know, over 600 drones, 80 missiles in this overnight strike. This morning here in Kyiv, plumes of smoke over the capital. And just around 7 o'clock in the morning, as people started to leave the shelter, it's worth mentioning that the shelters themselves, the metro stations, completely packed, video surfacing, not just 1 square inch available, just speaking to the number of people that were sheltering from this attack last night. But just after 7 o'clock, another warning, another wave of high-speed hypersonic missiles, which were headed towards the capital. But it appears that now the threat has subsided, and as I mentioned, we're on our way to visit one of those sites.
0: All right, I'm sure you'll be updating us once you get there, Audrey. There were other strikes, as you mentioned, elsewhere in multiple locations. So what do we know about that? And what does that all mean in the context of any peace talks?
1: Mm-hmm. Dnipro, a city just about 5 hours drive south of Kyiv, was also hit in these overnight strikes, as well as Kharkiv, Ukraine's second largest city. In Dnipro, 6 people dead, 36 injured. In Kharkiv, 14 injured, among those children. You know, these are population centers that also hold critical military and civilian infrastructure. But what this speaks to, and I think what you rightly mentioned, is really the lack of both sides moving towards peace. Over the last several weeks, these attacks have actually only been escalating. We're seeing tit-for-tat strikes from Ukraine towards Russia. As I mentioned, this strike is one that many were anticipating, which is why many were sheltering, because there was the awareness across the country that this large-scale attack from Russia

0: disaster could come really at any day.
1: All right, thanks very much to Audrey McAlpine there, live for us from Kyiv on those Russian attacks on Ukraine. US President Donald Trump says Israel and Hezbollah have agreed to stop fighting. Now, this comes ahead of another round of negotiations between Israeli and Lebanese delegations in Washington on Tuesday. Trump's announcement follows Prime Minister Benjamin Netanyahu's order for attacks on Beirut's southern suburbs. And in a new post on social media, he wrote, "I had a conversation with Bibi Netanyahu today, asking him not to go into a major raid of Beirut, Lebanon. He turned his troops around, and then Trump thanks Bibi. I also had a conversation with representatives of the leaders of Hezbollah, and they agreed to stop shooting at Israel and its soldiers. Likewise, Israel agreed to stop shooting at them." He then goes on to say, let's see how long that lasts. Hopefully, it will be for eternity. Meanwhile, Benjamin Netanyahu has posted also on social media saying, I spoke with President Trump and told him that if Hezbollah doesn't cease attacking our cities and citizens, Israel will attack terror targets in Beirut. In parallel, Israeli forces will continue to operate as planned in southern Lebanon. Now, Qatari diplomats have told us here at Al Jazeera that the United States informed Qatar, that's after a phone call between Donald Trump and Benjamin Netanyahu, that the planned strikes on Beirut's southern suburbs have been cancelled. Right, well, to discuss this further, we have our correspondent Zeina Khodr joining us live from the Lebanese capital, Beirut. Zeina, so it looks like Beirut hasn't been hit yet, at least, by Israel. So where are we standing now on this ceasefire or these ongoing talks?
2: Yes, 24 hours ago, Israel's political establishment ordered the army to target Beirut's southern suburbs, like you mentioned. It hasn't happened yet. There was last-minute diplomacy and last-minute brinkmanship. But a statement by the Israeli military this morning saying that air defenses intercepted two projectiles that were launched from Lebanon into Israeli territory is causing some concern. Now, Hezbollah has not claimed responsibility for any cross-border attack since the Trump's announcement. It has claimed attacks against Israeli troops occupying southern Lebanon. So it just shows you how this deal, some call formula, arrangement, equation, is just very fragile. We've heard Israeli officials, whether it's the defense minister, the prime minister, both say that, if Hezbollah strikes Israeli territory, then Israel will strike Beirut. So this is the position of Israel. We also got a statement from Lebanon's embassy in Washington, as well as the Lebanese presidency, really adopting this interpretation of this arrangement, if you like, saying, quote, strikes on Beirut's southern suburbs will stop in exchange for Hezbollah refraining from attacking Israel. The Lebanese presidency also saying that in political discussions, which are expected to start in a few hours' time in Washington between Lebanon and Israel, they're going to discuss extending this ceasefire across Lebanon. And this is what Hezbollah wants. Hezbollah has repeatedly said that it wants a comprehensive ceasefire, a full ceasefire, not a one-sided ceasefire, because we have to remember when the ceasefire was first announced, Israel in the text reserved the right to strike at will and to strike at perceived threat. So for now, what is clear is that the Israeli military has refrained from bombing Beirut.
1: Right, so there's a refraining there, but what about on the ground in the south, given Trump's statement that Israel and Hezbollah have agreed to stop fighting?
2: Well, the war continues in the south of the country. There have been a number of airstrikes, Israeli airstrikes, drone strikes reported in multiple locations across southern Lebanon in the past few hours. In fact, in the middle of the night, there was an airstrike in the village of Marwaniye, and we are getting reports of civilian casualties between 4 to 6. We're still waiting for official confirmation on the numbers, but among those who were killed were civilians, and we've seen this happen time and time again in recent days and weeks. But really, the past week, we've seen a sharp escalation in Israeli attacks.

0: attacks. And even though the Israeli military has taken control of more territory, pushed deeper into Lebanon, the Israeli military is taking casualties. At least two Israeli soldiers killed in the past 48 hours in the area of Beaufort Castle, that strategic hilltop position where Israeli troops reached, with the defense minister calling this a tactical victory, but clearly Hezbollah still able to target them. So South Lebanon remains very much an active war zone, with yesterday, massive strikes hitting the city of Tyre, very close to a hospital. Now, one of the few remaining hospitals, Jabal Amel in Tyre, is no longer operational because of those strikes.
1: All right, thank you very much. Zeina Khodar, correspondent there, live for us in the Lebanese capital, Beirut. Now, the UN Security Council has held an emergency meeting to discuss the situation in Lebanon. That's after Israeli forces seized a historic castle, pushing deeper into the country than any point in 25 years. Gabriel Alexander reports for us from the headquarters in New York.
2: An emergency session called by France as Israel drives north of the Litani River.
3: With panic spreading widely among the Lebanese population.
2: One of the UN's senior political affairs officials told the council Israel's presence inside Lebanon is a clear violation of Lebanese sovereignty and of the resolution that's meant to keep the peace. But she said the answer cuts both ways. Hezbollah, too, must give up its weapons. France drew the sharpest line.
4: Le refus de toute occupation israélienne du Liban.
5: Opposition to any lasting Israeli occupation of Lebanon and Lebanon's sovereignty and territorial integrity are not negotiable. We do not accept the occupation of positions on Lebanese soil or the establishment of a buffer zone. We do not accept evacuation orders, restrictions preventing displaced persons from returning to their homes, or acts of destruction.
2: Lebanon went further, calling the advance an occupation and demanding the council act as one.
6: The establishment of security zones and the demarcation of geographic lines constitute a direct occupation and a flagrant violation of Lebanon's sovereignty and territorial integrity. This council must speak in one voice and condemn such acts of aggression.
2: But the United States, echoed by Israel, put the blame elsewhere, on Hezbollah and its backers in Tehran. Washington accused Iran of ordering its proxy to prolong the war and derail U.S. brokered talks, and spelled out its own terms for ending it.
7: Colleagues, the path is clear. Hezbollah stops attacking Israel, the Lebanese armed forces and the legitimate government of Lebanon assert control over Lebanese territory, and Iran stops using Lebanon as a forward operating base. And the Lebanese people, who have suffered for far too long, finally get a chance to rebuild a country that belongs to them, not Hezbollah, not its thug leadership, and certainly not to Tehran.
8: With direct U.S.-hosted talks between Israel and Lebanon, the question now hanging over the council is if negotiators can really reach a lasting ceasefire before the war and Israel's occupation of Lebanon reach any further. Gabriel Elizondo, Al Jazeera, the United Nations in New York.
1: Well, President Trump says a framework agreement to end the war within Iran could be reached over the next week, but a major sticking point still remains. That's the future of Iran's nuclear stockpile. Tehran is believed to have nearly 440 kilos of uranium enriched to 60%. That's a threshold that means it can quickly reach the 90% required for weapons-grade material. Israel, the U.S. and other Western countries say Iran's enrichment is well above the 3 to 5% needed for a civilian nuclear energy program. They say Iran is seeking a nuclear weapon. But that's a claim Tehran rejects, as it says its nuclear program is for civilian purposes only, including for medical isotopes. And it does not intend to build any weapons. Well, earlier, my colleague Imran Khan spoke with Rafael Grossi, the director general of the UN's nuclear watchdog, and he says the International Atomic Energy Agency would act as a guarantor of any potential agreement to ensure compliance.
9: That any agreement that the two come to will be a real one and not an illusion of an agreement. In this area, you were describing material, but above and beyond that, there are facilities, there's infrastructure, there are so many things. And one has to make sure that whatever is agreed on paper is going to be complied with.
10: But this is going to be very difficult for you because of the

0: destruction at Bushehr, the destruction of Natanz, and the destruction of Fordow, all key nuclear plants for the Iranians. Can you get in to make sure that that compliance, that guarantee, is going to happen?
1: Yes, we can. In fact, we should. There may be, and you're right in pointing that out, that especially after the 12-day war last year, this war has also included hits on nuclear facilities, but at a much lesser degree than last year, which was really on that. And the facilities were Fordow, Natanz, and Isfahan, not Bushehr, which is a nuclear power plant. We can come to that, because there has been a problem there as well. But these places, of course, there has been physical damage. In some parts, these places, you have to imagine, and the audience, not as one place. These are compounds. There are many buildings. There are many places, facilities, labs, plants, fuel fabrication plants, tunnels. I mean, it's a network of places. So some of them have been badly damaged, some of them less, and so on. So what we need is to have access to the places we need in terms of this infrastructure I'm referring to, or the stockpile that you were mentioning just now.
2: Still ahead on Al Jazeera, a divided political future, how Colombia is heading to a polarized presidential runoff. And we take a look at why recent college graduates across the United States are struggling to find jobs.
3: The latest news.
4: No individual has claimed responsibility for this attack so far, but the security situation in Syria does remain complex.
3: With detailed coverage.
5: Many people have died, others are infected, so it's a race against time, and they say that a vaccine has to be found as quickly as possible.
3: From around the world.
6: In hosting Trump one week and Putin the next, Xi Jinping wants to show the world that China can speak to all sides.
7: Japan has the highest proportion of elderly people in the world. By 2050, they will make up 40% of the population. As the nation ages, can the economy survive? Who will support the elderly? And what does this mean for the future of Japan and the world?
8: I think we're at a very interesting and strange turning point in world history.
7: The population bust on Al Jazeera.
9: Breaking through the rubble with what is an incredibly heavy piece of equipment so that they can retrieve the bodies buried beneath. It has taken 3 weeks to the day to complete one of the world's most closely watched, ritualized, and historic transfers of power. Front lines here in the north and the east of the country that have been relatively static are now beginning to move.
10: 16,000 hectares torn through by this wildfire in under 72 hours. That's an area the size of the city of Paris. We'll be right back.

0: You're watching Al Jazeera. Here's a reminder of our top stories this hour. Ukraine airstrikes on Russian airstrikes on Ukraine have killed at least 10 people and injured more than 100. The attacks targeted major cities, including the capital Kyiv, Dnipro, and Kharkiv. US President Donald Trump says Israel and Hezbollah have agreed to stop fighting, and it comes after Prime Minister Benjamin Netanyahu ordered attacks on Beirut's southern suburbs. Another round of negotiations between Israeli and Lebanese delegations is set to take place in Washington on Tuesday. The Israeli invasion of southern Lebanon follows a series of failed diplomatic efforts to reach an effective ceasefire between Hezbollah and Israel. Perry Wilton has more.
1: Israeli forces are expanding their invasion of Lebanon. They have moved further north than they have in more than 25 years. Troops have crossed the Litani River and are moving north towards the Sahrani River. This area between the two rivers is mountainous. And you can see that especially here on the east side. It creates a natural defensive barrier between southern and northern Lebanon. Israeli Prime Minister Benjamin Netanyahu has also ordered the Israeli military to target further north in the southern suburbs of the capital, Beirut, which you can see to the north of the map. Netanyahu has also been speaking about his invasion and occupation of southern Lebanon. On X, he congratulated his forces on forcibly taking the historic Beaufort Castle, which you can see here, giving troops a higher vantage point. The last time Israeli forces illegally occupied the castle, it lasted for 18 years. But these areas in southern Lebanon aren't just historically or strategically important. People live there. The Israeli army has destroyed towns, forcibly ordered people to leave, and displaced more than a million people. Meanwhile, rockets are being fired from Hezbollah into the north of Israel. Alerts have gone off across this border, but also in Tiberias, which you can see is further south. On the diplomatic front, there's also been some progress. On April 16th, a 10-day truce between Israel and Lebanon took effect. It was extended by 45 days in mid-May. But this is what that ceasefire looked like. More strikes, more attacks. Iran's foreign minister has warned any ceasefire agreement between Iran and the US applies across all fronts, including Lebanon, and says any breach in one area would be considered a violation of the entire truce.
0: General Mark Kimmitt is a former US Assistant Secretary of State for Political Military Affairs, and he says Iran has strategically linked its negotiations with the US to a ceasefire in Lebanon.
2: Israel is so far into Lebanon that there may not have been an opportunity for Iran to pull the fight back. In fact, what Iran is most concerned about is the fact that the Israeli military is on top of Mount Beaufort and almost at the gates of southern Beirut. So they're trying to figure out how to use that to their advantage, save their proxy Hezbollah, and divert away from the nuclear negotiations. It's quite clever on the part of the Iranians that they're basically trying to keep the United States off balance by first taking the Strait of Hormuz and now deflecting from the Strait of Hormuz over to the situation inside of Israel and against Hezbollah. If the United States is able to get Benjamin Netanyahu to stop where he is, let's be very clear, that's the furthest the Israeli army has gone into Lebanon in the past 26 years. And this is not an agreement on the Israelis withdrawing from southern Lebanon. It's an agreement simply to have a ceasefire there that, oh, by the way, nobody in the Hezbollah organization, up to and including Naim Qassem, has told us he agrees with.
0: Colombia is gearing up for a high-stakes presidential runoff after candidates failed to secure a 50% outright majority in Sunday's polls. The vote revealed sharply different visions for the country's future and delivered surprise results. Alessandro Rampietti reports from Barranquilla.
3: The day after Colombia's polarized presidential vote, opinions in Barranquilla are as divided as the country itself. Ultra-conservative lawyer Abelardo de la Espriella, who calls himself the Tiger, surprised many by finishing first. An admirer of US President Donald Trump, he campaigned as an outsider, promising an iron-fisted approach to crime. His supporters say that message resonated.
4: What we need is someone tough, tough on extortion, tough on crime, tough against everything bad. Petro said many beautiful things, but he has not delivered. This country has gone to hell.
3: An increase in violence helped to fuel de la Espriella's rise, but supporters of leftist candidate Ivan Cepeda say they fear losing the social gains of President Gustavo Petro's administration. Others blame overconfidence in the polls leading to the vote.
5: The people are with Cepeda, but believed what they were hearing on the news, that he was already president. They got overconfident. But now, in the second round, people will come out and vote. De la Espriella can't win.
3: The result was a disappointment for the left. President Gustavo Petro questioned the preliminary count on social media, but on Monday, Cepeda rejected his claim and challenged de la Espriella to a debate before the runoff.
6: I am being serious and transparent. At this stage, we have not found evidence of irregularities, serious or widespread enough to justify such a statement.
7: The second round is likely to become less about energizing the faithful who are already highly mobilized and more about persuading moderate Colombians who remain wary of both options.
3: Both candidates will try to frame the vote as essential to preserve the country's democracy. Whatever the outcome, Colombia now faces a choice between two visions that appear harder than ever to reconcile. Alessandro Ampietti, Al Jazeera, Barranquilla, Colombia.
0: Millions of workers in the US are struggling to get a job. On paper, it shouldn't be like this because the US economy is pretty healthy, corporate profits are broadly up, and unemployment hovers around 4.3%. Now, there were 115,000 new non-farming jobs added in the US in April, and that was driven by the healthcare sector, which added 37,000 additional posts. Transportation and warehousing increased by 30,000, while the retail sector added 22,000. New positions. Kristen Salumi has more for us on the reality of the U.S. job market.
8: U.S. markets here on Wall Street hit record highs this year while unemployment rates remain relatively low at 4.3%, both signs of a relatively stable job market. But the unemployment rate for recent college graduates has hit 5.6%. And if you look, everywhere there are signs of a changing economy. Consider recent layoffs in the tech and finance sectors. Oracle announced it was eliminating 30,000 positions this year. Amazon, 16,000 positions. Meta, about 8,000. And those were once considered top fields. Other employers are holding off on hiring due to uncertainties over tariffs, war in the Middle East, and uncertainties over artificial intelligence.
9: We do not know for us how it will impact because people do still want human interaction and not to speak to a robot, but that could affect a lot of fields, especially IT.
10: I'm in forensic psychology, so you can't AI that, as it turns out. But yeah, I don't know. I'm not a big fan, but I see it serves some purposes and I think it's useful for certain things.
8: One reason the unemployment rate isn't higher is that fewer people are working or even looking for work. Aging demographics, a lower birth rate, and less immigration, all contributing to a shrinking labor force participation rate.
11: Yeah, the labor market's obviously quite tight at the moment. We all need to evolve and make sure we become more relevant to the issues of today. And if that happens, then I'm not worried about it.
8: One job sector that is growing with the aging population, healthcare. But more women than men enter that field, while male-dominated fields like transportation and manufacturing have been losing jobs. According to the Labor Department, one out of three men in the United States aren't working or even looking for a job.
0: The countdown is on for the FIFA World Cup and the defending champions have arrived in the United States. Lionel Messi and his Argentina teammates landed in Kansas City to begin preparations for their opening game against Algeria. That's on June 16. Argentina beat France in the final 4 years ago to lift the trophy in Qatar. And for the first time, 48 teams will play for the trophy. Here's Joanna Gazarovska to explain how it's all going to work.
8: For years, FIFA president Gianni Infantino has talked about getting more countries involved at a World Cup. That push finally took shape in January 2017 when football's governing body voted to expand the tournament from 32 to 48 teams. Under the new format, there will be 104 matches at this World Cup. That's 40 more than at Qatar 2022. Those games will be played across 16 host cities in the USA, Mexico and Canada. That's a huge change from the compact 2022 tournament in Qatar, where a fan could realistically attend two or even three matches in a single day. The 48 teams will be split into 12 groups of four. The top two from each group, plus the eight best third place teams, will move into a new 32-team knockout phase. From there, the tournament runs through the round of 32, the round of 16, quarterfinals, semifinals, and then the final. By the time we get to the decider at MetLife Stadium in New York, New Jersey on July the 19th, the champions will have played eight matches. That's one more than the seven required by Argentina when they won Qatar 2022.
0: Although most games will be played in the US, the tournament actually kicks off in Mexico. John Holman has been to visit the Azteca Stadium venue in Mexico City.
12: Behold the sacred grass of the Maracanã. No, not that one, the legendary stadium in Brazil, host of two World Cup finals. But this one, in Mexico City's most feared barrio, Tepito. This pitch has become an emblem of community, hope and street football in a neighbourhood often thought of just in terms of drugs, gangs and pirate goods.
13: This pitch is beautiful. I smile a lot when I come to play here. To touch the ball, it makes me really happy.
12: We're right in the middle of the fierce neighbourhood, Tepito itself, Salvador Gomez tells me. And this is an oasis of calm amidst all the hustle. That's why this pitch is loved and cherished. Gomez, known by everyone around here as the baby, is the head of the Maracanã's local league and a big Tepito figure. Outside is Tepito's infamous street market, an urban jungle, and Aladdin's cave of knocked-off goods. It's gone football mad too. Here is where you need to come to get your shirts, to get pure quality. Here in Tepito, any country you need. And all of them official merchandise, I ask him?
14: Y todos oficiales.
15: Todas son oficialísimas. Son originalísimas.
12: Originals of Tepito.
15: Originales de Tepito.
12: But it's not just bargain hunters that have flocked to Tepito and the Maracanã. Many famous footballers have headed here too, just for a kick around.
16: Legend has it the Brazilian superstar Pelé actually trod this grass after the 1970 World Cup in Mexico, although strangely there's no photos of that. But there are shots of other international legends of the game that have played here. And actually today there's an exhibition match between the cream of Mexican television and ex-professional football players that's about to start. They've said we can join in.
12: John Holman, Al Jazeera, treading Tepito's field of dreams.
14: Great experience, great pitch, good match.
0: All right, and for more information on everything that is related to the FIFA World Cup, you can head to our website, that's aljazeera.com, from who's playing, which countries, locations, and many, many other stories. My colleague, Folly Batibo, will be here in about 30 minutes from now with more of today's latest headlines. That's after the population bust. Do stay with us.

霧ヶ丘朝活プロジェクトの代表をしております青野若子です。67歳です。

0: Policymakers in Hungary and South Korea have been fighting to reverse declining birth rates with some controversial solutions.
1: The baby expecting loan, you have to get pregnant in that 5-year window. And if you can't have kids, then you have to pay back with a penalty.
2: Reproduction is not obligation, it is more of a right. It shouldn't be imposed by employers or by the state.
0: The Population Bust. Meet the pronatalists on Al Jazeera.
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4: Minimizing job losses while keeping inflation low is a delicate balancing act.
5: The Affordable Care Act is growing less affordable.
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10: After decades working together, a journalist in Beirut loses contact with his friend and colleague in Gaza. 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
11: 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And we can't allow ourselves to be broken.
10: Witness Gaza Fixer. Locked out, locked in on Al Jazeera.
0: Hearing the facts.
12: They don't have enough water or food. 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
0: Asking questions.
13: Who holds the leverage here? Who is more dependent on whom?
0: Reporting from the action.
14: There are battles happening and taking place as we speak.
15: The army's told us that we have to put on bulletproof vests. 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
0: With the latest global news and insightful documentaries, Al Jazeera's teams across the world bring you closer to the heart of the story.

0: Hello, this is the News Hour on Al Jazeera. I'm Fully Batibo live in Doha. Coming up in the next 60 minutes. Russia fires a barrage of missiles and drones at multiple cities in Ukraine. Kyiv is worse hit. At least 10 people are killed. Israel says it will continue its invasion of southern Lebanon despite Donald Trump announcing an end to the fighting. U.S. plans for an Ebola quarantine facility that have triggered protests in Kenya could be halted. We're live in Nairobi, where the case is heading to court. Also this hour.
1: I'm told to get out. I'm told to be that I don't belong here. I'm told that I'm not one of them.
2: I would love to understand our sentiment as South Africans to say we are actually the real victims in this case.
0: Anti-migrant tensions are rising in South Africa. We speak to young people on both sides of the divide. A new wave of Russian airstrikes across Ukraine has killed at least 11 people and injured more than 100. The capital, Kyiv, was the worst hit, with at least 4 people killed and more than 50 others injured. Kyiv's mayor says a strike on a residential building caused parts of it to collapse and that people were likely trapped under the rubble. The attacks also targeted other major cities, including Kharkiv and Dnipro, where 7 people were killed. Let's get the latest with Audrey McAlpine, who's in Kyiv for us. This is a large-scale attack that many people had feared, Audrey, and that the Ukrainian president had been warning about. Bring us up to speed with the situation on the ground and what's been targeted.
3: Yeah, for the past several days, people have been aware that something like this could happen. Since last week, Russia issued an alert warning embassies within Kyiv to evacuate. As far as we're aware, none of those embassies did in the end evacuate. But many people, as I mentioned, were anticipating this attack, which is why last night images of subways and shelters packed to the brim. Around 7 o'clock this morning, people did begin to leave those shelters when another wave of missiles approached the capital. We're in one location here in Kyiv that was hit. You can see behind me shattered glass of this residential apartment building. Workers who are currently trying to repair these electrical lines that lie just over it. Now, we spoke to some of these workers here to ask them whether this was a missile or whether it was a drone. They were unable to comment, but there is just wide-scale destruction around this neighborhood. If you pan even now over to the left, we can see cars, all of them missing glass, and really even from this block, even reaching across the street, the shockwave of whatever this was had an impact. And as I mentioned, this is just one site across Kyiv, the capital, where at least four people are dead and over 50 people are injured.
0: And the strikes, Audrey, not just limited to Kyiv, Dnipro has also been targeted.
3: That's right. Dnipro, it's about a 5-hour drive south of here. At least 6 people are dead there. Residential apartment buildings were damaged, as well as fires broke out around the city. And in Kharkiv, Ukraine's second largest city, 14 people are injured, among those children. And this is fully an example of tit-for-tat strikes that have been happening between Ukraine and Russia over the past several weeks that really seem to be escalating. While this was something that was premeditated, many people were expecting this attack. Nonetheless, it's been a lot of fear here in the capital over the past several days anticipating this.
0: Thank you very much for that, Audrey McAlpine, with the latest there from Kyiv. Let's discuss this further now with David Darash, who's a former Pentagon NATO operations director and a professor at the Thayer Marshall Institute. Thank you so much for joining us. What targeting patterns do you see here with the Russians? Are they intentionally hitting these residential areas in Ukraine, or, you know, is this collateral damage from the military targets that they're
4: hitting? In the past, the Russians have been indiscriminate and have targeted residential areas specifically. I haven't seen enough to conclude. There's three possibilities. You know, the first rule of missile defense is what goes up must come down. Mm-hmm. So it could be a direct hit by a targeted strike. It could be that incoming missile was intercepted, the debris fell and did it, although that seems improbable because the scale of the damage suggests a successful detonation, or it could be that an interceptor missile went wrong and that landed and hit it. That happens not all the time, happens very rarely, but it is possible. But given the pattern of Russia and the fact that Russia has been suffering a lot of losses as Ukraine targets the overland road to Crimea, mm-hmm. I think it was deliberate targeting, seems most likely.
0: And what types of weapons are they using here? Are they mostly missiles or drones also?
4: The level of destruction suggests a warhead that's too big for a drone. I think it would be a missile, mm-hmm. and I think that Russia is probably going to the higher end of missiles. The higher the altitude and trajectory, the more difficult it is to intercept a missile. Mm. So if the missile goes low and on a elliptical pattern, then that's easier to intercept. I think if you go high, it's almost impossible to intercept.
0: Does that represent a strategic shift in Moscow's approach, or is this a tactical retaliation for Ukraine's attack last week on that school?
4: Excellent question. I think the latter. Mm. Russia has been using, like, the Oreshnik missile, which is could be used in an intercontinental ballistic missile exchange because it is basically indefensible. It goes so high, comes in so fast that unless your interceptor assets are almost co-located with the target, it's very hard to intercept.
0: And so how are the Ukrainians likely to respond to this? We've seen a lot of tit-for-tat attacks in recent weeks. What capabilities do the Ukrainians have to respond
4: to this? Well, the Ukrainians have generally not targeted civilian infrastructure. They've usually targeted military infrastructure far away from the battlefield. So they destroyed two maritime patrol aircraft at Taganrog Airfield, which is very far to the east, and destroyed them. Those are impossible for Russia to replace. They've also been targeting the oil industry on the Sea of Azov and tugs in the Sea of Azov in southern Russia. I think that we'll see that, as well as increased pressure on the main highway that brings supplies into Crimea that runs along the Sea of Azov and the Black Sea.
0: But what about that school in Starobelsk that the Russians accused them of targeting last week?
4: Easy for you to say. Yeah, this is a problem. You know, when you fire missiles, there's a, again, three possibilities. You could hit the target, you could have an intercept and debris do it, you could have a malfunctioning intercept, you could also have a malfunctioning missile, or you could have a targeting error. But in general, when I look at the pattern of behavior, I don't see a strategy of deliberately targeting civilian infrastructure the way with the Russians we see not just targeting civilian infrastructure as a strategy, it appears, and we also see when Russian ground forces are present, like at the occupation of Bucha, a disregard for the law of armed conflict.
0: Right. The Ukrainian president had warned that Russia would be engaging in these systematic
4: yes.
0: attacks. We've heard condemnation from NATO and Europe after that mm-hmm. drone in Romania last week, which the Russians have said wasn't them, wasn't one of their drones. But what does this current intensity of the conflict suggest as far as where it's headed? We haven't had any peace negotiations in months now in this conflict. Where are we headed, do you think?
4: Yeah, I think we're going to see more of this. I think Ukraine feels that it's targeting of energy infrastructure and the logistic network that particularly sustains Russia's presence in the Crimea, that is a productive strategy for them. Putin, on the other hand, is basically in a regime existential war. He has to fight, and honestly, a ceasefire would just give him breathing time to reconstitute and attack. He attacked stupid originally. The next attack will be smart. All the stupid generals are dead on the Russian side.
0: What about NATO and the Europeans? They strongly condemn every Russian action, but mm-hmm. beyond words of condemnation, what are they going to do? What are they likely
4: well,
0: to do?
4: Well, there's a significant increase in training and weapons being provided, particularly by the Europeans. Mm-hmm. And I think that will carry on, mostly because the new members of NATO, people who have suffered under Russian occupation, the Poles, Lithuanians, Latvians, Estonians, Putin's logic for invading Ukraine applies. It's just as valid a case for Lithuania, Latvia, and Estonia. They are members of the European Union, members of NATO. And they see an existential threat here. So I think NATO will remain steadfast. The United States, I think, is a point of concern. But at the end of the day, American interests lay with NATO. I think there's a lot of

0: brinksmanship, trying to get the Europeans to contribute more to their defense, but the relations are very strong.
1: David Desroches, always interesting to talk to you about this. Thank you so much for your insight.
0: Thank you.
1: In other world news, US President Donald Trump says Israel and Hezbollah have agreed to stop fighting. This comes ahead of another round of negotiations between Israeli and Lebanese delegations in Washington on Tuesday. Trump's announcement follows Prime Minister Benjamin Netanyahu's order for attacks on Beirut's southern suburbs. In a new post on social media, Trump wrote, "I had a conversation with Bibi Netanyahu today, asking him not to go into a major raid of Beirut, Lebanon. He turned his troops around. Thank you, Bibi," he says. "I also had a conversation with representatives of the leaders of Hezbollah, and they agreed to stop shooting at Israel and its soldiers. Likewise, Israel agreed to stop shooting at them. Let's see how long that lasts. Hopefully, it will be for eternity," the U.S. president says. Meanwhile, Benjamin Netanyahu has posted a statement saying, "I spoke with President Trump and told him that if Hezbollah does not cease attacking our cities and citizens, Israel will attack terror targets in Beirut. In parallel, Israeli forces will continue to operate as planned in southern Lebanon." Qatari diplomats have told Al Jazeera that the U.S. informed Qatar after a call between Donald Trump and Benjamin Netanyahu that the planned strikes on Beirut's southern suburbs have been cancelled. We're live in Dura near Ramallah this hour, as well as in Beirut. And that's where we start with Zeina Khodr, who's in the Lebanese capital. Zeina, this announcement from President Trump, how is it translating on the ground?
2: Well, there is a partial ceasefire in the sense that Israel is not targeting Beirut's southern suburbs. 24 hours ago, the Israeli political establishment ordered the military to do just that. What happened was there was last-minute diplomacy, but there was also last-minute brinkmanship. Now, it's being called a deal. Some call it a formula, an equation. What the Israelis are saying, whether it's the defense minister or the prime minister, as long as Hezbollah does not target Israeli territory, then they will not target Beirut. Lebanon's presidency adopted this interpretation and said, quote, "Strikes on Beirut's southern suburbs stop. In exchange, Hezbollah refrains from attacking Israel." But Lebanon's presidency also said that in political discussions later today in Washington, they will discuss extending this ceasefire framework across the country. And this is what Hezbollah wants. Hezbollah keeps talking about a full and comprehensive ceasefire. Now, this morning, the Israeli military announced that two projectiles were intercepted by air defenses. They were launched from Lebanon into Israeli territory. There's been no claim of responsibility from Hezbollah. They have been firing rockets and drones across the border, but there has been no claim of responsibility since the Trump announcement. So this ceasefire, partial ceasefire, remains very fragile. But how it came about, well, Iran is believed to have played a very big role, threatening to abandon negotiations and threatening to open fronts, because even before Trump made this announcement, the United States was demanding Hezbollah halt attacks in order for Israel to refrain from escalating in Beirut. And then we see the U.S. position change after Iran threatening to open a new front. So a very fragile ceasefire, at least it is holding in Beirut.
1: And so what's the situation then on the ground in southern Lebanon, where the Israeli prime minister has said that operations will continue there?
2: It's a very different reality in the south of the country. Since this U.S. brokered ceasefire was announced in mid-April, it remained ink on paper across southern Lebanon. In the past few hours, there have been multiple airstrikes, drone strikes reported on towns and villages across that whole territory. And we're getting reports of yet even more civilian casualties. In an overnight strike, we understand an entire family was killed in one strike. So those strikes continue. And yesterday, late yesterday, we saw an intense bombardment in the southern city of Tyre, very close to one of the remaining hospitals that operate in the area, destroying multiple buildings, causing multiple casualties. That hospital is no longer operational. Hezbollah, too, continues to attack Israeli troops occupying southern Lebanon. In fact, Israel claimed some sort of a victory when it took control of that strategic hilltop with that castle. But since then, two Israeli soldiers have been killed in that

0: area on that hilltop by Hezbollah drone attacks, which really shows that, yes, Hezbollah cannot stop the war, but its drone attacks can make it very difficult for the Israeli military to hold permanent positions.
1: Zeina Khader in Beirut, thank you very much for that, Zeina. Let's head over to Nida Ibrahim now. She's joining us from near Ramallah in the occupied West Bank. Nida, what is being said in Israel about why Prime Minister Netanyahu paused his plan to strike Beirut?
2: Well, a wide-scale criticism of Netanyahu for backing on his promises to strike Beirut, especially the southern suburb, and after he's been releasing one statement after another saying that they will continue targeting Hezbollah's strongholds. Now, the feeling in Israel is that the prime minister has caved. And one reason they believe he did that is his own personal interests. Now, there are reports about the phone call that took place between Trump and Netanyahu, and they say it was not pleasant at all. In fact, one of the leaks says that Netanyahu has been berated by President Trump, calling him names like crazy, like striking Beirut would increase and deepen the isolation of Israel internationally, with Axios reporting that President Trump has told Prime Minister Netanyahu that he's the one who has been able to get him out of continued corruption trial cases, and he's the one who could save him from being in jail because of these corruption charges. And that's why we've seen criticism for Netanyahu, not just from his opposition, but also from his coalition members, saying that he caved, that he chose himself and his personal gains, and forgotten about the strategic gains. They say that expanding the military operation in Lebanon is not a game that Netanyahu decided to stop as per Trump's orders. But we all know that it's difficult for the Israeli prime minister to say no to Trump. He had to show some sort of lenience. But at the same time, it is understood in Israel that just by expanding this military assault on Lebanon, that would not have guaranteed Israelis the safety and security that they were demanding, particularly against Hezbollah's drone attacks that have been specifically targeting communities inside northern Israel. So all in all, there's a lot of frustration, a lot of skepticism, and it feels like when Trump put the brakes on these continued attacks that Netanyahu was planning against Beirut, that is harming Netanyahu's political career as we are looking towards going to elections later this year.
1: Nida, thank you so much for your reporting. That's Al Jazeera's Nida Ibrahim, live there from near Ramallah. And the United Nations Security Council has held an emergency meeting to discuss the situation in Lebanon. Israeli forces seized a historic castle a few days ago, pushing deeper into the country than at any point in 25 years. Gabriel Elizondo reports from UN headquarters in New York.
3: An emergency session called by France as Israel drives north of the Litani River.
4: With panic spreading widely among the Lebanese population.
3: One of the UN's senior political affairs officials told the council Israel's presence inside Lebanon is a clear violation of Lebanese sovereignty and of the resolution that's meant to keep the peace. But she said the answer cuts both ways. Hezbollah, too, must give up its weapons. France drew the sharpest line.
5: Le refus de toute occupation israélienne du Liban.
6: Opposition to any lasting Israeli occupation of Lebanon and Lebanon's sovereignty and territorial integrity are not negotiable. We do not accept the occupation of positions on Lebanese soil or the establishment of a buffer zone. We do not accept evacuation orders, restrictions preventing displaced persons from returning to their homes, or acts of destruction.
3: Lebanon went further, calling the advance an occupation and demanding the council act as one.
7: The establishment of security zones and the demarcation of geographic lines constitute a direct occupation and a flagrant violation of Lebanon's sovereignty and territorial integrity. This council must speak in one voice and condemn such acts of aggression.
3: But the United States, echoed by Israel, put the blame elsewhere, on Hezbollah and its backers in Tehran. Washington accused Iran of ordering its proxy to prolong the war and derail U.S. brokered talks. and spelled out its own terms for ending it.
8: Colleagues, the path is clear. Hezbollah stops attacking Israel, the Lebanese armed forces and the legitimate government of Lebanon assert control over Lebanese territory, and Iran stops using Lebanon as a forward operating base. And the Lebanese people, who have suffered for far too long, finally get a chance to rebuild a country that belongs to them, not Hezbollah, not its thug leadership, and certainly not to Tehran.
9: With direct U.S.-hosted talks between Israel and Lebanon, the question now hanging over the council is if negotiators can really reach a lasting ceasefire before the war and Israel's occupation of Lebanon reach any further. Gabriel Elizondo, Al Jazeera, the United Nations in New York.
1: President Trump says a framework agreement to end the war with Iran could be reached over the next week. But a major sticking point remains, the future of Iran's nuclear program. Tehran is believed to have nearly 440 kilograms of uranium enriched to 60%. That's a threshold that means it can quickly reach the 90% required for a weapons-grade material. Israel, the U.S. and other Western nations say Iran's enrichment is well above the 3 to 5% needed for a civilian energy nuclear program. They say Iran is seeking a nuclear weapon, a claim that Tehran rejects. Iran says its nuclear program is for civilian purposes only, including for medical isotopes, and it does not intend to build any nuclear weapons. Earlier, my colleague Imran Khan spoke to Rafael Grossi, the Director General of the UN's nuclear watchdog. He says the IAEA would act as a guarantor of any potential agreement with Iran to ensure compliance.
10: That any agreement that the two come to will be a real one and not an illusion of an agreement. In this area, you were describing material, but above and beyond that, there are facilities, there's infrastructure, there are so many things. And one has to make sure that whatever is agreed on paper is going to be complied with.
11: But this is going to be very difficult for you because of the destruction at Bushehr, the destruction of Natanz, and the destruction of Fordow, all key nuclear plants for the Iranians. Can you get in to make sure that that compliance, that guarantee, is going to happen?
10: Yes, we can. In fact, we should. There may be, and you're right in pointing that out, that especially after the 12-day war last year, this war has also included hits on nuclear facilities, but at a much lesser degree than last year, which was really on that. And the facilities were Fordow, Natanz, and Isfahan, not Bushehr, which is a nuclear power plant. We can come to that, because there has been a problem there as well. But these places, of course, there has been physical damage. In some parts, these places, you have to imagine, and the audience, not as one place. These are compounds. There are many buildings. There are many places, facilities, labs, plants, fuel fabrication plants, tunnels. I mean, it's a network of places. So some of them have been badly damaged, some of them less, and so on. So what we need is to have access to the places we need in terms of this infrastructure I'm referring to, or the stockpile that you were mentioning just now.
1: Let's return to the situation in Lebanon now, where the Israeli Prime Minister Benjamin Netanyahu has said operations in the south would continue despite agreeing to a pause in attacks for Beirut's southern suburbs. Let's get an update on southern Lebanon now with Obaida Hito, who's in Tyre for us. Obaida, I understand you're at the site of a hospital in Tyre, which has been attacked multiple times by Israel. What's it like there?
12: That's right. I think I've lost your line, but I think you can hear me. This is Jabal Amal Hospital. What you're seeing is the facade of the hospital that's been significantly damaged. And what people here are describing as proximity strikes. The actual Israeli airstrike that hit is just across the street here. Just across the street here, you see all these ambulances and rescue workers that are here. I've lost the line, but I will continue to explain. These are bulldozers that are digging through the rubble of this building, and you can see the rescue workers are here on scene. There are at least two people killed and dozens of others injured. The hospital is just across the street. There's only a parking lot between them.

0: There is significant damage inside the hospital in the intensive care unit, as well as the cardiac care unit on the second floor. There's also damage to the third floor as well in the workspace and patient rooms. This entire residential building has been leveled here, but the blast was so big that it significantly damaged the hospital and the surrounding areas. The hospital has not been attacked for the first time yesterday. It's actually the third time since the announcement of a ceasefire, once in April and then another strike in May. Today, we're seeing the aftermath of this latest attack that has caused extensive damage. The medical workers here are visibly shook up. You can see how many of the patients in the hospital are extremely scared, concerned that more strikes would happen. Since we've been here, we've heard the sounds of jets flying above our heads. But for now, they say they're going to continue carrying out this very important work, despite the continued systematic targeting of medical workers, medical personnel, ambulances, paramedics by Israel for the last more than 2 months here in southern Lebanon. Obaida Hito, Al Jazeera, Tyre, Lebanon.
1: Obaida, thank you very much for that. Obaida reporting there live from the scene of an attack in Tyre, southern Israel, a hospital there targeted multiple times by Israeli forces. Now, France has banned Israel from participating in this year's Eurosatory show, considered one of the world's largest weapons expo. It's set to get underway in Paris later this month. The decision includes a ban on government representatives attending the event, as well as a ban on Israel having a national pavilion. Israeli companies are only permitted to showcase air defense systems, with offensive weapons also excluded. That's according to an Israeli Defense Ministry statement. French authorities initially banned Israel from the same event in 2024 before reversing the decision. To Colombia now, which is gearing up for a high-stakes presidential runoff after candidates failed to secure an outright majority in Sunday's polls. The vote revealed sharply different visions for the country's future and delivered surprise results. Alessandro Rampietti reports from Barranquilla.
2: The day after Colombia's polarized presidential vote, opinions in Barranquilla are as divided as the country itself. Ultra-conservative lawyer Abelardo de la Espriella, who calls himself the Tiger, surprised many by finishing first. An admirer of US President Donald Trump, he campaigned as an outsider, promising an iron-fisted approach to crime. His supporters say that message resonated.
3: What we need is someone tough, tough on extortion, tough on crime, tough against everything bad. Petro said many beautiful things, but he has not delivered. This country has gone to hell.
2: An increase in violence helped to fuel de la Espriella's rise, but supporters of leftist candidate Ivan Cepeda say they fear losing the social gains of President Gustavo Petro's administration. Others blame overconfidence in the polls leading to the vote.
4: The people are with Cepeda, but believed what they were hearing on the news, that he was already president. They got overconfident. But now, in the second round, people will come out and vote. De la Espriella can't win.
2: The result was a disappointment for the left. President Gustavo Petro questioned the preliminary count on social media, but on Monday, Cepeda rejected his claim and challenged de la Espriella to a debate before the runoff.
5: I am being serious and transparent. At this stage, we have not found evidence of irregularities serious or widespread enough to justify such a statement.
6: The second round is likely to become less about energizing the faithful who are already highly mobilized and more about persuading moderate Colombians who remain wary of both options.
2: Both candidates will try to frame the vote as essential to preserve the country's democracy. Whatever the outcome, Colombia now faces a choice between two visions that appear harder than ever to reconcile. Alessandro Rampietti, Al Jazeera, Barranquilla, Colombia.
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14: The face of war. More than 1 million people in Lebanon forced to move because of Israel's attacks and occupation of territory in the south of the country. Those who can't find shelter are in the streets. Among them, Palestinian refugees.
15: In the early days of the conflict between Israel and Hezbollah, the Israeli military issued a blanket evacuation order during an intensified military offensive. The order demanded the evacuation of entire neighborhoods.
14: The Burj al Barajni camp was among them. It's home to Palestinian refugees.
16: It's been one humiliation after another. Our whole lives, we have continuously been targeted. And then we are confined to these camps.
14: It was in these camps where the first exodus of Palestinians arrived nearly 80 years ago, after Israel forced them from their homes. It's known as the Nakba. Many here say their lives have become an ongoing Nakba, as they remain trapped in limbo and insecurity.
17: Once thought to be in decline in the U.S., a debilitating disease is ravishing the mining community.
18: But it's the dust you don't see that's so fine. That's the one that's killing us.
17: Faultlines delves deep into America's coal industry to investigate the surge of black lung and asks why efforts to protect miners are falling short.
19: You can't put a price on life.
20: 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I'm more scared about what it's going to do to my family.
17: Black Lung Rising on Al Jazeera.
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0: Hello again. A reminder of our top stories on this Al Jazeera News Hour. Russian airstrikes on Ukraine have killed at least 11 people and injured more than 100. The attacks targeted major cities, including the capital, Kyiv, Dnipro and Kharkiv. U.S. President Donald Trump says Israel and Hezbollah have agreed to stop fighting. It comes after Israeli Prime Minister Benjamin Netanyahu ordered attacks on Beirut's southern suburbs. Another round of negotiations between Israeli and Lebanese delegations is set to take place in Washington later on Tuesday. To Kenya now, where a court in Nairobi is hearing a petition against plans to open an Ebola quarantine facility for U.S. nationals in Kenya. The proposal has led to a backlash. On Monday, hundreds of people protested in the Kenyan town of Nanyuki. Critics say the nation's healthcare system is too fragile to cope with quarantining foreign Ebola patients. Let's go to Catherine Soy, who's in Nairobi for us. So people very angry, Catherine. Tell us why, and is this just about the Ebola quarantine facility?
1: Yes, and right now we are in court. There was a court session that was being held. It was virtual. It took just about 30 minutes. And we heard from lawyers who say no to this facility that you mentioned. We have Katiba Institute, the main petitioner, who are telling the court to block any setting up of an Ebola facility in central Kenya. There are many other interested parties as well in court, including the Law Society of Kenya, who also say no, the main doctors' union as well, who say that there is no transparency at all. We have heard from government lawyers who say that they needed some more time to respond to all this. Later, the judge making his ruling said that the government must provide

0: talk to taxi drivers, my mother in the village, and all other professional bodies who are saying that this does not add up. We saw yesterday residents of Nanyuki in central Kenya coming out to the streets saying that they do not want this facility and they do not understand why it's being put up there. Now, the government says that this is a good thing because it shows that the international partners have confidence in Kenya's healthcare system. But a lot of people saying that, oh, this is just about the money, because the U.S. Is giving $13.5 million to have this facility set up and other things as well. So people are saying this is just for the money. There's a lot of mistrust as well, and that's why the court is on to see what this deal is about and also to see why this is happening.
1: Thank you, Catherine, for that update. Catherine Soy in Nairobi. Now, as calls grow for undocumented migrants to leave South Africa, some activists say the government has failed to address the impact of migration on local communities. Tandile Jojozi is a member of a civic group campaigning against illegal immigration. She explains why she believes many South Africans feel increasingly frustrated.
2: My name is Tandile Jojozi. I am from March and March. March on March is a civic organization that fights against the influx of illegal immigrants in South Africa. Obviously, Africans will call us xenophobic because they do not want to take accountability. I mean, I will make example with Zimbabwean economy. It collapsed completely in 2008 and they started flocking to South Africa. It's almost 2028 now, which is 20 years, two decades, and African leaders are not doing anything about that. With South Africans calling us xenophobic, some of us it's because of their political affiliation, so they are bound to call us xenophobic. And some are speaking from point of privilege, you know, to say, this doesn't affect me. I would like to call Africa Union and also the UN to understand that South Africans are under siege. They feel attacked and they no longer feel their identity of being a South African, because when you're walking in Point Road, you don't feel like you are in South Africa. You feel like you are in Lagos. So I would love them to understand our point. And if they want to help these countries that are flocking to South Africa, they must help them in their countries. They must intervene in those countries, not in South Africa. I would love them to understand our sentiment as South Africans, to say we are actually the real victims in this case, not the other way around.
1: Well, with anti-migrant tensions rising in South Africa, refugees and asylum seekers say they're increasingly living in fear. Here's the story of one such refugee in her own words.
3: My name is Vivian Bahati. I'm a refugee from the Democratic Republic of Congo, living in South Africa. I came into South Africa as a child, probably at the age of 9, 10. We arrived here with my parents and they spoke saying that there was a war during the time where they ran away from home. Now all of a sudden I'm told to leave, I'm told to get out, I'm told to be that I don't belong here. I'm told that I'm not one of them. So it makes me question, what about during those years that I grew up with the kids of this place? We've created friendship, we've created family, we've created bonds with them. And then it's questions feeling like, which means that no matter where you go as a refugee, you always feel like you're not wanted. The protesters are claiming that they want to chase out illegal immigrants, but then us as refugees and asylum seekers, we're also being dragged into that problem even though we have proper documentation. I feel unsafe, threatened, and it questions my being in South Africa for the past 15 years. And it also makes me question that I don't know why does it always get to do with foreigners being attacked at such a situation like this. And it mostly occurs when there is like elections coming around. So it always feels like we're always being the target. As the unrest continues, we're seeing that the South African citizens are continuing to attack more and more as we wake up each day. So with them attacking before 30th of June, what's going to happen at the end of June? So it makes us that it's going to be worse, because now they're taking our job by force, because them attacking now

0: for 3rd of June means that the worst is yet to come.
1: Millions of workers in the U.S. are struggling to get a job. On paper, it shouldn't be like this. The U.S. economy is pretty healthy. So what's the problem? Kristin Salumi takes a look at the reality of the U.S. job market.
2: U.S. markets here on Wall Street hit record highs this year, while unemployment rates remain relatively low at 4.3%, both signs of a relatively stable job market. But the unemployment rate for recent college graduates has hit 5.6%. And if you look, everywhere there are signs of a changing economy. Consider recent layoffs in the tech and finance sectors. Oracle announced it was eliminating 30,000 positions this year. Amazon, 16,000 positions. Meta, about 8,000. And those were once considered top fields. Other employers are holding off on hiring due to uncertainties over tariffs, war in the Middle East, and uncertainties over artificial intelligence.
3: We do not know for us how it will impact, because people do still want human interaction and not to speak to a robot, but that could affect a lot of fields, especially IT.
4: I'm in forensic psychology, so you can't AI that, as it turns out. But yeah, I don't know. I'm not a big fan, but I see it serves some purposes, and I think it's useful for certain things.
2: One reason the unemployment rate isn't higher is that fewer people are working or even looking for work. Aging demographics, a lower birth rate, and less immigration, all contributing to a shrinking labor force participation rate.
5: Yeah, the labor market's obviously quite tight at the moment. We all need to evolve and make sure we become more relevant to the issues of today. And if that happens, then I'm not worried about it.
2: One job sector that is growing with the aging population, healthcare. But more women than men enter that field, while male-dominated fields like transportation and manufacturing have been losing jobs. According to the Labor Department, one out of three men in the United States aren't working or even looking for a job.
1: Still ahead on Al Jazeera, Andy will be here as we count down to the FIFA World Cup.
6: Well, no team has a richer World Cup history than Brazil. The five-time champions are on their way to the United States, hoping to end a two-decade-long title wait.
7: In-depth analysis of the day's headlines.
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2: The biggest World Cup in history is about to kick off.
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0: Hello there, I'm Andy Richardson. The World Cup is just over a week away and Cristiano Ronaldo is on target to make history. Alongside Lionel Messi, Ronaldo is set for a record-breaking sixth appearance at the finals. The 41-year-old just joining up here with the Portugal squad as their preparations get underway. The World Cup, one of the few major titles to have so far eluded Ronaldo during his career. Lamine Yamal, he's getting ready to make his World Cup debut for Spain. The 18-year-old injured his hamstring, remember, playing for Barcelona in April, but he's on course, he says, to be fit for his country's opener against Cape Verde. Yamal will wear the number 19 shirt. That's the same number worn by Messi when he made his first World Cup appearance. Iran's Football Federation has released this video to name their 26-man squad for the tournament. It includes 17 home-based players whose clubs haven't had matches since February due to the ongoing war. The team are training in Turkey. They'll head to their World Cup base in Mexico on Friday. Now, no country has won the World Cup more times than Brazil. They've lifted the trophy on 5 occasions, but not since 2002. This was the squad departing Rio en route to their base in New Jersey. That is where they will play their opening game against African champions Morocco. Carlo Ancelotti, he is the first foreign coach to lead Brazil at a World Cup. He's won silverware at some of the biggest clubs in the world. And now the Italian is out to make his mark on the international stage.
1: Brazil has something special and always will. It has a unique ability to produce great talent.
2: Can you show me how to do it again? You
3: have to put the keys. There it is.
1: What I noticed this year is that there's a lot of pressure on the players. My team also puts a lot of pressure on themselves, sometimes too much. Pressure and worry end up outweighing joy, energy, and creativity. Brazilian players and Brazilian football cannot lose those qualities. This year, I went to the Rio Carnival for the first time. My impression was one of pure joy and energy. Everything was perfectly organised. Those are the qualities I saw in the Brazilian people and want to bring to the national team. Joy, energy, organisation, commitment and attitude. I think this is a World Cup with no clear favourite because every team has its problems, including Spain, Brazil, England, France, Portugal and Germany. There is no perfect team. The perfect team won't win the tournament. I think the most resilient one will. There is only one way to restore hierarchy in football, and that is to win the World Cup.
0: Well, let's talk now to football writer Marcos Alves, whose main professional focus is the Brazil national team. Marcos, Brazil still waiting for that first title since 2002. Is this the team that can claim World Cup number 6, do you think?
4: Thank you for having me. Well, I would say that the very different context that Brazil are heading to the World Cup this year, because it's the first time in a long time that Brazil actually have a coach in Carlo Ancelotti that feels bigger than all the players that Brazil has. Carlo Ancelotti himself, before the Panama game on Sunday, said that this Brazilian team doesn't have any superstars, which sounds a bit strange, considering that Brazil has Rafinha, Vinicius Junior, Gabriel Magalhães, and so many world-class players. But the reality is that this team, as a team, has not clicked yet. They don't perform the same way they performed for the 18s. So that's the issue here, in that Ancelotti, so far, after a year, has not been able to solve.
0: Marcos, let's cast our mind back to when Brazil hosted the World Cup in 2014 and they suffered that horrendous 7-1 loss to Germany, at least it was from Brazil's perspective. Is that result and that World Cup still having an impact on the psychology of the Brazil team now?
4: Well, I wouldn't say, because, of course, there is the pressure to win the World Cup again, because it's been a long time since Brazil last won it. But the only player that remains from that campaign is Neymar. And Neymar is not a protagonist as he used to be for Brazil. So I wouldn't say that there is so much focus on that used to be in the past, because now it's a new generation. Other players, they don't suffer the same way that other players from that generation suffer. So no, I would say that's a story from the past. Now it's a different time, different coach, different organisation, so no, that pressure is not around anymore.
0: Stay with us, Marcus. We're just going to switch our attention to another South American team, and that's Ecuador, who are making their fifth World Cup appearance. They'll be led by Chelsea midfielders Moisés Caicedo. Farah Ismail has the story of his rise to football stardom.
3: A local hero getting ready to take on the world. Moisés Caicedo is the face of football in Ecuador. The youngest of 10 siblings, Caicedo grew up in the northern city of Santo Domingo, playing football whenever and wherever he could.
5: If he succeeds, then we grow as well, because he came from here, from our neighborhood. He didn't have football boots. He used to play barefoot.
3: As a five-year-old, Caicedo's

0: skills were spotted on these fields by a local coach. It kicked off a rapid rise to the top.
1: The little pitch you see here is where we first saw Casado play. It's where it all started. We teach the little kids to work hard so they can achieve their dreams, like Moises.
0: Caicedo was still a teenager when he joined Brighton in the English Premier League. In 2023, he signed a $150 million deal with Chelsea. A goal scorer for Ecuador at the last World Cup in Qatar, a deep run into the knockout rounds, is the target at these finals. Back in Santo Domingo, Caicedo is the dream made real for young footballers and coaches trying to teach players the right lessons.
2: From a social perspective, it's vital they have football. This is an area influenced by drug trafficking, so it's important that kids stay focused on the sport.
0: The children of Santo Domingo now have a world star they can call their own. Farah Ismail, Al Jazeera.
3: The story there of Moises Caicedo. Marcus, tell us about that Ecuador team. They were second in South American qualifying behind Argentina. Could this, do you think, be a breakout tournament for them?
4: Yeah, for sure. Ecuador was pretty impressive during the qualifiers because, of course, we have to remember that they started the qualifiers with minus 3 points because of some false documentation issue that they had in the previous qualifiers. So that was actually impressive. But if I'm being honest, I'm not sure if the way they play are going to amaze a lot of people during the World Cup, because I would say they are probably one of the most boring teams, national teams, to watch these days. If we remember, during the qualifiers, out of 12 games under the current coach, Beccacetti, they had 6 nil-nil draws. So that tells a lot about this team. I would say that they have the best defensive system of South America, but the attacking, I would say, is awful. They cannot score, so that's a huge, huge issue in Ecuador, and they gain a lot of criticism because of that.
3: Marcus Alves joining us there from Barcelona. Thank you so much for your time today, Marcus. Now, co-host Canada have won their latest warm-up match. They beat Uzbekistan 2-0 in Edmonton. But they are still sweating on the fitness of their captain, Alphonso Davies, who sat this one out with a hamstring problem. Here's a closer look at what we can expect from Canada's World Cup group.
5: Group B is home to co-host Canada, a country still targeting its first victory in a World Cup game. The nation has been at the finals twice before, at Mexico in 1986, and more recently in Qatar in 2022. But there are high hopes for this generation of players. They'll get another crack at history playing in front of their own fans in Toronto and Vancouver. First up are Bosnia and Herzegovina, who've only been at one previous World Cup, Brazil 2014, when they failed to get out of their group. This time, they've come through the European playoffs, navigating a route that included former champions Italy. At the age of 40, captain and all-time top scorer Edin Dzeko will once again be central to their hopes. After hosting in 2022, Asian champions Qatar are back. They've booked their spot through Asian qualifying for the first time. Qatar is still chasing a first World Cup win and will be hoping coach Julen Lopetegui, who's previously led Spain, Real Madrid and Sevilla, can help them achieve that target. And then there's Switzerland. This is their sixth World Cup in a row. They've been quarterfinalists three times, but not since 1954. The Swiss have turned reaching the last 16 into a habit, doing it on five occasions, including last time out in Qatar.
3: Lionel Messi, of course, out to keep hold of the World Cup trophy after Argentina's victory at Qatar 2022. He's been struggling with a hamstring issue that he picked up playing for Inter Miami. But he is expected to play in his sixth World Cup, having first made an appearance in the finals in Germany 20 years ago. Messi will celebrate his 39th birthday during this tournament, a relative child compared to Ronaldo. He'll be 41. Now, Al Jazeera's Teresa Bo has been to visit the town where he was born, Rosario, in the province of Santa Fe.
6: It's training time for the Newell's Old Boys inferior division in Rosario in the province of Santa Fe. Children here dream of following the steps of one Argentine football legend who began his career here, Lionel Messi.
7: I want to score goals, move the ball, all of it.
6: There's over 1,000 children here who dream of making it to Argentina's national team. For many, football is a way out of poverty.
8: Children come to play football, the technical part of it, but we also teach them values.
6: Messi's house in Rosario has become a tourist destination. At the age of 13, he moved to Spain to join the football club Barcelona's youth academy. The club agreed to cover medical treatment for his growth hormone deficiency. Walter Barrera was a childhood friend. He says he was different from the rest.
9: When we saw him get the ball and you realized he was a beast, unstoppable. What I remember the most is that he was always the chosen one. It was him.
10: For many Argentines, Messi's story represents perseverance, humility and redemption after years of criticism before leading Argentina to major international titles. His story from Rosario to lifting the World Cup has turned him into an icon far beyond sport.
6: And Argentina continues to honor him with the hope that he will shine again in the World Cup this year. The Sports Museum of Santa Fe was created close to where Messi was born, a reminder of his humble origins and of his greatness.
11: In Argentina, people from my generation will always think of Maradona, but Lionel is incredible. Without comparing him, putting both of them in the same place they deserve, and the possibility that Argentina has that, it can have players like this. It's a gift.
6: In a country marked by economic crisis and political divisions, Messi represents something rare, a source of unity, pride, and hope. Teresa Bo, Al Jazeera, Rosario.
3: Well, Saudi Arabia were the only team to beat Argentina at the last World Cup. Their squad has now arrived in Austin, Texas. They've got a couple of warm-up games against Puerto Rico and Senegal before they line up against Uruguay, Spain, and Cape Verde in Group H. Co-host the United States continue their preparations in Georgia. They're in confident mood after a friendly victory over Senegal. The Americans kick off their tournament against Paraguay. That game taking place in Los Angeles on June the 12th. But it all starts a day before that at the Azteca Stadium. Just 9 days to go now until Mexico take on South Africa in the opening game. We'll have another World Cup update at 10 GMT. For now, let's go back to football.
12: Thank you, Andy. Stay with us on Al Jazeera. Our coverage continues in a few minutes. We'll be live in Kyiv for the latest on a massive Russian strike on Ukraine. Stay with us.
13: Standoff between Iran and the US over the Strait of Hormuz is complicating efforts to extend the ceasefire.
14: They quickly turned right back around after the reports of two Indian vessels being forced by fire to return.
15: All the preparations are underway, suggesting that the second round of talks will indeed take place in Islamabad.
16: Israel's made it clear that it wants to continue occupying this, what it calls a buffer zone.
17: The Israeli military announcing on Sunday morning that two soldiers had died since the ceasefire was announced. Another 13 had been wounded.
18: Stay with Al Jazeera for the latest developments.
19: Caught up in Russia's war against Ukraine, the fate of two North Korean soldiers hangs in the balance.
20: If Ukraine accepts Russia's proposal to send them back to North Korea, then it could be another humanitarian disaster.
19: 101 East investigates the dangers they face. Horns of War on Al Jazeera.

0: Claire, you're watching Al Jazeera live from Doha with me, Fuliba Thibaut. Coming up, Russia fires a barrage of missiles and drones at multiple cities in Ukraine. The capital, Kyiv, is worse hit. At least 11 people are killed. Israel targets the southern Lebanese city of Nabatieh despite Donald Trump announcing an end to the fighting. U.S. plans for an Ebola quarantine facility that have triggered protests in Kenya could be halted. We're in Nairobi, where the case has gone to court. Also ahead.
1: I'm told to get out. I'm told to be that I don't belong here. I'm told that I'm not one of them.
2: I would love to understand our sentiment as South Africans to say we are actually the real victims in this case.
0: Anti-migrant tensions are rising in South Africa. We speak to young people on both sides of the divide. A new wave of Russian airstrikes across Ukraine has killed at least 12 people and injured more than 100. The capital, Kyiv, was the worst hit, with at least 4 people killed and more than 50 others injured. Kyiv's mayor says a strike on a residential building caused parts of it to collapse and that people were likely trapped under the rubble. The strikes were aimed at targets not just in the capital, but also in Zaporizhia, Kharkiv and Dnipro. Energy and transport infrastructure used by the Ukrainian military in other regions have also been hit. Ukraine's air forces say Russia fired more than 650 drones and over 70 missiles. Let's get the latest with Audrey McAlpine, who's in Kyiv for us. This is the large-scale attack that many people were fearing, and you're at the scene of one of the attacks, one of the buildings that was hit. Bring us up to speed with the situation on the ground, Audrey.
3: Yeah, Foley, this is the second massive attack on the capital, at least in the past 10 days. The first impact was heard just after 1:30 in the morning last night. Many people were anticipating this since last week, since Russia issued a warning that they intended to carry out another massive attack, even asking embassies to vacate Kyiv. So many people were filled these metros and shelters. People really not one spare inch in some of the city's subways. But if you look behind me, we're at the site of one of those impacts. It's unclear whether this was a drone or a missile, but you can see charred cars lining these streets. We've looked to see the buildings around it using Google Maps. It appears there was a dance school in this area. You can obviously see apartment buildings in the rear there. But on the other side of the street appears to be sort of an industrial area, shops and warehouses. But really, just to give you a scale of this damage, coming all the way down the street, you can just see the destruction to these cars and how widespread that really was. But again, many people fully were anticipating this attack, which is why many people were in the shelters overnight.
0: Yeah, and Audrey, the attack's not limited to Kyiv. Dnipro and Zaporizhia have also been targeted.
3: Dnipro, where the latest numbers show 9 people now dead. Around 6 people are believed to be trapped under a collapsed apartment building, as well as the city of Kharkiv, Ukraine's second largest city. 14 people, that number may be rising, are injured. That includes children. And other sites around the country, including energy infrastructure, were also targeted in this mass attack. As you mentioned, over 650 drones, nearly 80 missiles. And this really underscores Ukraine's need, as we've heard from the president lately, for air defense. The biggest area which Ukraine struggles in is intercepting these ballistic missiles, of which it doesn't have the proper weaponry to intercept. And really, until that point, one could expect to see more attacks like this one.
0: Thank you so much for that. Al Jazeera's Audrey McAlpine reporting there live from Kyiv. The Israeli military has continued its attacks across southern Lebanon, killing at least 5 people. Israeli artillery shelling targeted the city of Nabatieh, including its outskirts. Israeli Prime Minister Benjamin Netanyahu says the military will continue to operate as planned in southern Lebanon.

0: southern Lebanon. His comments followed U.S. President Donald Trump's statement that Israel and Hezbollah have agreed to stop fighting. This comes ahead of another round of negotiations between Israeli and Lebanese delegations in Washington on Tuesday. In a post on social media, Trump wrote, "I had a conversation with Bibi Netanyahu today, asking him not to go into a major raid of Beirut, Lebanon. He turned his troops around. Thank you, Bibi. I also had a conversation," he says, "with representatives of the leaders of Hezbollah, and they agreed to stop shooting at Israel and its soldiers. Likewise, Israel agreed to stop shooting at them. Let's see how long that lasts. Hopefully, it'll be for eternity." But we're live in southern Lebanon this hour and in the capital, Beirut. We begin with Obaida Hito, whose entire force. Obaida, Israel continuing its operations in southern Lebanon. Bring us up to speed with the situation.
1: Yeah, that's right. The Israeli operation continues to move ahead full speed. We've seen a jet fly across the city just a few minutes ago, dropping flares actually just above the hospital where we are that was targeted yesterday. There's ongoing strikes in the Nabatieh region, especially. There's also been a Lebanese civil defense center in the Nabatieh region that was directly targeted. There were no casualties, but there was extensive damage to that center, making it very difficult for emergency rescue teams to do their jobs here in the south. A systematic policy of targeting medical workers for the last 2 months or so. There's also been strikes in other parts of Nabatieh, on Habush, Adlun, other areas where the Israeli troops are trying to advance and actually besiege the city of Nabatieh, Shukin and Kfar Sir, Kfar Tabnit, all of these towns and villages that Israel has recently come into very close contact with after it's taken some high ground near the Beaufort Castle.
0: And you're at the site of a hospital, Obaida, which has been attacked several times by Israel. Talk to us about what the scene is like there.
1: That's right. This is the third time that there has been a strike in the vicinity of Jebel Amel Hospital. The doctors and medical workers here are describing them as proximity strikes. The hospital is here. You see the facade of the hospital has been heavily damaged. We were able to go inside the ICU as well as the critical care unit and several of the other floors. It's been significantly damaged inside. Some of the operating rooms are not usable. Some of the treatment rooms are no longer usable. A lot of damage to the equipment. We met a mother who had an infant child in the premature care unit, prenatal birth care unit, and she actually came to the hospital after the strike. She was happy to find that her baby was alive, but a lot of damage around the place that the baby was, too close for comfort for her. You see this extensive damage all throughout this neighborhood. This is the parking lot. The solar panels that were sitting over this parking lot have collapsed onto these vehicles. This is just in front of the hospital, and the strike, the main strike, happened in the residential neighborhood just behind the parking lot here. You see all of the ambulances and the emergency vehicles that have come to the scene. They're still digging through the rubble of this attack. There are at least four people dead now, confirmed by local sources here. Dozens of other people injured. Extensive damage to the entire neighborhood. You can see here how the building has been completely wiped out. This was a multi-story building. What they're telling us is actually it was just a row of buildings that essentially made a whole block of this neighborhood, which is no longer existing. The damage is quite extensive. This is not the first time, as I mentioned. The first time was in April. The second time, another strike near the street here in May. Now, this one, very close to the hospital. People here are saying that Israel continues to do this to intimidate the workers here in the medical facility, to make the cost of staying here and continuing to provide these kinds of critical services to people very high. The doctors that we've spoken to are visibly exhausted. You can tell that they've been here for long hours under a lot of stress. The hospital continues to operate and treat patients, but at a limited capacity, and the concern is that there's going to be more attacks, and that intensity of those attacks are going to go up as well.
0: Obaida, thank you so much for your reporting. That's Obaida Hito live there in Tyre. Let's get an update now from Beirut. Zeina Khadr is there for us. Zeina, how is President Trump's announcement translating on the ground in Beirut, and what does it mean for the upcoming talks between Lebanese and Israeli officials in Washington?
2: Less than 24 hours ago, the Israeli political establishment ordered the Israeli army to target Beirut's southern suburbs. That has not happened. So far, the Israeli military has refrained from targeting Beirut's southern suburbs. But we are getting reports from the Israeli army about military activity in northern Israel. Israel's home front reporting sirens sounding in a number of northern communities due to a drone infiltration. A few hours earlier, the Israeli army said that air defenses intercepted two projectiles that were launched from Lebanon into Israeli territory. Now, Hezbollah has not claimed responsibility for any cross-border attacks since Trump's announcement. Now, Trump's announcement, what he said was both sides agreed to stop the fighting. But what we understand from statements made by Israeli officials as well as Lebanon's government, that this deal or this formula or this arrangement involves Israel and said that this is a significant development. But at the same time, Hezbollah says it serves as a basis for further progress on establishing a full and comprehensive ceasefire. This is what Hezbollah wants, a full ceasefire. But also, we also heard from a Hezbollah member of parliament saying that the U.S. Secretary of State Marco Rubio was not able to impose the formula Beirut for northern Israel. So a lot of clarification. We're still waiting for a lot of clarification on what this deal is all about. But in a few hours' time, Lebanon and Israel, delegations representing both governments will be continuing direct negotiations in Washington, which have so far not achieved any tangible progress.
0: Zeina, thank you for that. Zeina Khadra live there in Beirut. To Kenya now, where a court in Nairobi has extended the suspension of plans to open an Ebola quarantine facility for U.S. nationals in Kenya. The proposal has led to a backlash. On Monday, hundreds of people protested in the town of Nanyuki. Critics say the nation's healthcare system is too fragile to cope with quarantining foreign Ebola patients.
3: They cannot do that because the Americans, they are so very selfish. They say this is an institution or it's a quarantine facility for only the Americans. So the Americans are selfish to the core. And we have to tell Americans to get off our nonsense business. Yeah. Get off our
4: nonsense business. With retro kids over there, who are our kids. And it's so bad that even the president himself, the man who called himself the president of the Republic of Kenya, didn't even consider these small kids, didn't even consider or ask around what about how what happens and what goes around the Batuk area or the Rekipe Yebis compound.
0: Well, let's take a look at the location proposed for the quarantine facility. It's at the Laikipia Air Base, less than 10 kilometres outside the town of Nanyuki, an important trading hub. It's about 200 kilometres north of the Kenyan capital, Nairobi. Catherine Soy is in Nairobi for us. Catherine, let's start with the outcome of today's court hearing. What did the court decide?
5: Yes, the session is over now. It was a very short one, about 30 minutes. It was a virtual hearing, and we heard from the different lawyers, starting with the petitioner, the main petitioner, Katiba Institute, who have taken this matter to court, saying that blocking that facility in Nanyuki, in Nanyuki, in Laikipia, saying that the U.S., that deal between the U.S. and Kenya is not transparent at all. Then we've also heard from other interested parties who are there, including the Law Society of Kenya and the main doctors' union, that body, all saying no to that facility. We've heard from the government who has said that it needs time to put their arguments together. So now the government, the judge said that the government has to present all the relevant paperwork when it comes to that deal.
0: Tell us more, Catherine, about why people are so angry in Kenya about this. Is it just about the quarantine facility?
5: People are very angry because they are suspicious. They say the government has not been transparent when it comes to such deals. They say that they believe that this is

0: more about the money. Now, the U.S. is giving Kenya about $13.5 million to do this. And people saying that this is just for the money. Now, the government has said that this is a good thing because it shows that, you know, international partners have faith in the Kenya healthcare system. But people don't believe that. So they want to see more transparency, but they also do not want that facility at all. We saw those protests in Nanyuki, people there saying that they do not want any Ebola facility in their county.
1: Catherine, thank you so much for that. That's Al Jazeera's Catherine Soy live there in Nairobi. Still ahead on Al Jazeera, Latin America's newest far-right president has delivered an address to Congress filled with promises. Details from Chile in just a few minutes.
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5: The real casualty will be the yield of the next harvest.
6: A two-week ceasefire. If Iran opens the Strait of Hormuz, what more are we hearing from the Iranians?
7: The Strait of Hormuz will be open for transit of energy supplies.
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10: After decades working together, a journalist in Beirut loses contact with his friend and colleague in Gaza. Upon reconnecting, relief is intertwined with the agony of observing people's pain and suffering while being unable to help.
11: I spoke to Ra'ed the other day, but he's still not broken. And we can't allow ourselves to be broken.
10: Witness Gaza Fixer. Locked out, locked in on Al Jazeera.
12: We are on the main highway linking Beirut to Lebanon's east and to neighboring Syria.
13: Any one of these cars can be hit by an Israeli drone at any time.
14: In the past few seconds, Israeli airstrikes have destroyed Syria's Ministry of Defense.
13: Climate change is part of the problem, and according to the World Bank, Lebanon is among the least prepared countries in the region to deal with this situation.
15: Families in El Salvador torn apart by gang violence. And mothers united in their grief. Turning personal loss into collective strength.
16: There's no greater gift than a child. But an angry heart won't succeed.
15: Choosing hope over despair. Making peace. Pain didn't come to kill me. On Al Jazeera.

0: A reminder of our top stories on Al Jazeera this hour. Russian airstrikes on Ukraine have killed at least 13 people and injured more than 100. The attacks targeted major cities, including the capital Kyiv, Dnipro, Zaporizhia and Kharkiv. The Israeli military has continued its attacks across southern Lebanon, killing at least 5 people. This comes after U.S. President Donald Trump announced that Israel and Hezbollah had agreed to stop fighting. But Israel's Prime Minister Benjamin Netanyahu says the military will continue its operations in southern Lebanon. And a court in Nairobi has upheld its decision to suspend the government's plans to open an Ebola quarantine facility for U.S. nationals in Kenya. The proposal has led to a backlash, with hundreds of people protesting in the town of Nanyuki on Monday. Now, the UN Security Council has held an emergency meeting to discuss the situation in Lebanon. Israeli forces seized a historic castle a few days ago, pushing deeper into the country than at any point in 25 years. Gabriel Elizondo reports from UN headquarters in New York.
1: An emergency session called by France as Israel drives north of the Litani River.
2: With panic spreading widely among the Lebanese population,
1: one of the UN's senior political affairs officials told the council Israel's presence inside Lebanon is a clear violation of Lebanese sovereignty and of the resolution that's meant to keep the peace. But she said the answer cuts both ways. Hezbollah, too, must give up its weapons. France drew the sharpest line.
3: Le refus de toute occupation israélienne du Liban.
4: Opposition to any lasting Israeli occupation of Lebanon and Lebanon's sovereignty and territorial integrity are not negotiable. We do not accept the occupation of positions on Lebanese soil or the establishment of a buffer zone. We do not accept evacuation orders, restrictions preventing displaced persons from returning to their homes, or acts of destruction.
1: Lebanon went further, calling the advance an occupation and demanding the council act as one.
5: The establishment of security zones and the demarcation of geographic lines constitute a direct occupation and a flagrant violation of Lebanon's sovereignty and territorial integrity. This council must speak in one voice and condemn such acts of aggression.
1: But the United States, echoed by Israel, put the blame elsewhere, on Hezbollah and its backers in Tehran. Washington accused Iran of ordering its proxy to prolong the war and derail U.S. brokered talks, and spelled out its own terms for ending it.
6: Colleagues, the path is clear. Hezbollah stops attacking Israel, the Lebanese armed forces and the legitimate government of Lebanon assert control over Lebanese territory, and Iran stops using Lebanon as a forward operating base. And the Lebanese people, who have suffered for far too long, finally get a chance to rebuild a country that belongs to them, not Hezbollah, not its thug leadership, and certainly not to Tehran.
7: With direct U.S.-hosted talks between Israel and Lebanon, the question now hanging over the council is if negotiators can really reach a lasting ceasefire before the war and Israel's occupation of Lebanon reach any further. Gabriel Elizondo, Al Jazeera, the United Nations in New York.
0: France has banned Israel from participating in this year's Eurosatory show, considered one of the world's largest weapons expo. It's set to get underway in Paris later this month. The decision includes a ban on government representatives attending the event, as well as a ban on Israel having a national pavilion. Israeli companies are also permitted to showcase air defense systems, with offensive weapons excluded. That's according to an Israeli Defense Ministry statement. French authorities initially banned Israel from the same event in 2024 before reversing the decision. Now to South Africa, where as calls grow for undocumented migrants to leave, refugees and asylum seekers say they're increasingly living in fear. But some activists say the government has failed to address the impact of migration on local communities. We'll hear from both sides. First, Vivian Bahati, who fled the Democratic Republic of Congo as a child and has spent most of her life in South Africa. She says growing hostility is making her question whether she truly belongs there. Here's her story in her own words.
8: My name is Vivian Bahati. I'm a refugee from the Democratic Republic of Congo living in South Africa. I came in South Africa as a child, probably at the age of 9, 10. We arrived here with my parents and they spoke saying that there was a war during the time where they ran away from home. Now all of a sudden I'm told to leave, I'm told to get out, I'm told to be that I don't belong here. I'm told that I'm not one of them. So it makes me question, what about during those years that I grew up with the kids of this place? We've created friendship, we've created family, we've created bonds with them. And then it's questions feeling like, which means that no matter where you go as a refugee, you always feel like you're not wanted. The protesters are claiming that they want to chase out illegal immigrants, but then us as refugees and asylum seekers, we're also being dragged into that problem even though we have proper documentation. I feel unsafe, threatened, and it questions my being of being in South Africa for the past 15 years. And it also makes me question that I don't know why does it always get to do with foreigners being attacked at such a situation like this. And it's mostly occurs when there is like elections coming around. So it always feels like we're always being the target. As the unrest continues, we're seeing that the South African citizens are continuing to attack more and more as we wake up each day. So with them attacking before 30th of June, what's going to happen at 30th of June? So it makes us that it's going to be worse because now they're taking our job by force, because them attacking now before 3rd of June means that the worst is yet to come.

0: My name is Thandile Tshotshozi. I am from March & March. March & March is a civic organization that fights against the influx of illegal immigrants in South Africa. Obviously, Africans will call us xenophobic because they do not want to take accountability. I mean, I will make example with Zimbabwean economy. It collapsed completely in 2008 and they started flocking to South Africa. It's almost 2028 now, which is 20 years, two decades, and African leaders are not doing anything about that. With South Africans calling us xenophobic, some of us it's because of their political affiliation, so they are bound to call us xenophobic, and some are speaking from point of privilege, you know, to say this doesn't affect me. I would like to call Africa Union and also the UN to understand that South Africans are under siege. They feel attacked and they no longer feel their identity of being a South African, because when you're walking in Point Road, you don't feel like you are in South Africa. You feel like you are in Lagos. So I would love them to understand our point. And if they want to help these countries that are flocking to South Africa, they must help them in their countries. They must intervene in those countries, not in South Africa. I would love them to understand our sentiment as South Africans, to say we are actually the real victims in this case, not the other way around.
1: Colombia is gearing up for a high-stakes presidential runoff after candidates failed to secure an outright majority in Sunday's polls. The vote revealed sharply different visions for the country's future and delivered surprise results. Alessandro Ampietti reports from Barranquilla.
2: The day after Colombia's polarized presidential vote, opinions in Barranquilla are as divided as the country itself. Ultra-conservative lawyer Abelardo de la Espriella, who calls himself the Tiger, surprised many by finishing first. An admirer of US President Donald Trump, he campaigned as an outsider, promising an iron-fisted approach to crime. His supporters say that message resonated.
3: What we need is someone tough, tough on extortion, tough on crime, tough against everything bad. Petro said many beautiful things, but he has not delivered. This country has gone to hell.
2: An increase in violence helped to fuel de la Espriella's rise, but supporters of leftist candidate Ivan Cepeda say they fear losing the social gains of President Gustavo Petro's administration. Others blame overconfidence in the polls leading to the vote.
4: The people are with Cepeda, but believed what they were hearing on the news, that he was already president. They got overconfident. But now, in the second round, people will come out and vote. De la Espriella can't win.
2: The result was a disappointment for the left. President Gustavo Petro questioned the preliminary count on social media, but on Monday, Cepeda rejected his claim and challenged de la Espriella to a debate before the runoff.
5: I am being serious and transparent. At this stage, we have not found evidence of irregularities serious or widespread enough to justify such a statement.
6: The second round is likely to become less about energizing the faithful who are already highly mobilized and more about persuading moderate Colombians who remain wary of both options.
2: Both candidates will try to frame the vote as essential to preserve the country's democracy. Whatever the outcome, Colombia now faces a choice between two visions that appear harder than ever to reconcile. Alessandro Ampietti, Al Jazeera, Barranquilla, Colombia.
1: Chile's far-right president has promised a legislative agenda that prioritizes fighting crime, cutting spending, and increasing economic growth. José Antonio Kast was speaking before Congress, where he delivered his first State of the Nation speech. Kast also announced measures to strengthen the police and tighten immigration controls. Our Latin America editor Lucia Newman reports from Valparaíso.
7: In a 2.5-hour address to Congress, Latin America's newest far-right-wing president promised he would return economic growth and security to Chile.
8: Our emergency isn't where we will remain. It is from where we will rise up. An emergency is a crisis which also opens opportunities. And from this situation, something powerful can emerge if we all work together.
7: President José Antonio Kast appealed to the Senate to approve a so-called mega emergency bill, 40 laws that include

0: reducing state spending while lowering taxes for big business, eliminating bureaucracy and environmental red tape. A few blocks away, riot police kept a small group of protesters from approaching the Congress building.
1: We believe caste is going to try to give more to the wealthy 1% and less to the majority, who are the ones who generate wealth in this country.
2: These health ministry workers are showing what they call the new government recipe for reducing and destroying that public health system. It says here, 2 kilos of promises, 1 cup of applauses, 0 solutions, real solutions, and a lot of patience from the citizens of this country. The government has already asked all of the ministries to reduce at least 4% of the budget, but they're preparing another one for next year, which will reduce budgets even further for things like health and education.
0: When the protesters tried to break their way through, some throwing stones at police, security forces responded with water cannon. This just as the president was describing his plan to build new jails for 20,000 more prisoners to reduce overcrowding, eliminating crime, strengthening borders to keep out undocumented migrants, and increasing economic growth were his top election promises. Chileans, famous for their impatience, are expecting him to deliver and to do it soon. Lucia Newman, Al Jazeera, Valparaíso.
3: The Trump administration has suspended a controversial compensation fund that would have paid money to people who stormed the U.S. Capitol on January 6, 2021. The so-called weaponization fund of nearly $1.8 billion came out of a settlement after President Trump sued his own government. The plan had faced fierce opposition, including from fellow Republicans in Congress. Earlier, federal judges in Virginia and Florida temporarily halted the fund pending further review. More on all the stories we're covering on Al Jazeera on our website at aljazeera.com. Stay with us. Riley Carlson will be with you at the top of the hour with more of the day's top stories right after Witness.

0: Beirut might seem like an odd place to begin a story about Gaza, but it's my home, and not far from where my friend Ra'ed is under siege, starving, and trying to survive a genocide. I came to Lebanon 40 years ago to become a journalist. My first big story was in 1982, during the Israeli invasion of Lebanon, when Israel tried to crush the Palestinian movement.
1: Paramedics from getting to the areas and possibly save...
0: Now I'm watching Israel's war on Gaza. Seeing this genocide unfold day after day is too much to bear. This is like nothing I've ever seen before. And like all foreign journalists, I'm locked out. I can't help, and I can't switch off. And of all the people in Gaza, the one person on my mind is my friend, Ra'ed Thamna. We worked together for 20 years, but on October 7th, Ra'ed's phone went silent. And not knowing if he's still alive was destroying me. I'm a photojournalist and filmmaker. I've covered Gaza for decades. Ra'ed is a fixer. His job is helping foreign news reporters like me get their stories. We began working together when Gaza's freedom seemed within reach.

0: teach me this good. Yeah. Want to teach me long time to be cameraman. When I be cameraman, it's great for me. Yeah. Use it, this works. When you tired something, I use it. Yeah. About you, yeah.
1: In 2006, our first documentary was supposed to be a straightforward story about covering the news. But when Israeli artillery killed 19 members of Ra'ed's family in their hometown of Beit Hanun while they slept in their beds, it turned into the chronicle of a massacre.
2: مش عارف جاست شفت الولد الصغار بموت ومش عارف اجي اسيت اكيد سميو تيرز تواليرز كان بيزز وايد وانا ثينك اي دونت هاف اني ايديا
1: Filming Ra'ed's grief that day was the hardest thing I've ever done.
2: Yeah, I'm moving.
1: Israel called it a technical mistake. I had no idea this was just the beginning of our documenting both his and Gaza's tragedies. Ra'ed moved his family to a new home to rebuild and escape the memories. But 2 years later, in 2009, Israel attacked Gaza again and destroyed everything he owned.
3: خد دقدق هذا ظبطه يا زلمه ما حد يقعد عليه ركب له خشب خذ

0: After losing his home for the second time, Rotten rebuilt again. That same year, his wife, Itiram, gave birth to their youngest son, Mejdi. It was the happiest I've ever seen him. Through the years, I watched Mejdi grow into a confident, rebellious, lovable kid. The apple of his father's eye. Ratan and I made many stories about Gaza. And in the process, forged an unbreakable friendship. Six months into this war, I haven't heard anything from Ra'ad. Every morning after October 7th, I'd go straight to the news and search for Ra'ad's face. But nothing. I've taught journalism for the past 10 years at the American University of Beirut. Hassan Harfouch was one of my students and is now one of Lebanon's leading field producers. Like Ra'ad, his job is helping foreign news reporters get their stories. And like Ra'ad, Hassan had to evacuate his home when Israel began its bombing campaign on Lebanon in September 2024.
1: It's weird, like I have my best friend lost his house. The thing is, people don't realize is, it's not just that you're losing your house and your memories, you're losing everything in the house as well.
2: Everything.
1: He doesn't have any clothes. Like, I literally gave him shoes and, like, I gave him some stuff. He didn't have anything left.
0: Here in Lebanon, entire villages have been erased, and over 1 million people, including Hassan, were forced to flee their homes.
1: I'm 100% sure when things actually cool down, I'm definitely coming back. As much as this looks bad and it affected us, people in Gaza have it even worse.
3: When you cut people off from water, from food, and you're killing children, and you're doing all of this stuff, this does not make sense. This is not a war.
0: But even as Lebanon was under bombardment, Ra'ad's fate was on my mind. Finally, huge news from Gaza. After months of silence, a message arrives from Ra'ad. He said that when the war began, he led his family south, first to Jabalia camp,

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0: They slept on water-soaked mattresses and a shredded tent. I pulled every string I could to get his family a new tent. But despite everything, I couldn't even do that.
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4: Have I seen you since October 7th?
0: My old friend Aileen Manoukian was a photojournalist during the Lebanese Civil War.
5: Have you?
0: Okay. Now she's an editor with an international news agency and spends each day sifting through news photos of the genocide. I knew she'd understand how I feel.
5: Do you have any news from Ra'id?
4: I was going to say, yeah.
5: And? What? What? What? George? Come on, is he alive? So what's the news?
4: No, he's alive. He's alive.
5: He's alive.
4: But, a dozen in this airstrike of your relatives, a dozen in that. Your family members, your son gets taken away with a bag on his head.
5: Yeah.
4: Comes back so beaten up they didn't recognize him.
5: Yeah. And that's the daily life in Gaza, you know?
4: Yeah, I saw this kid born.
5: Yeah. That's the daily life.
4: It was like the difference for us covering Lebanon compared to these French guys with scarves that would fly
5: in. Here and leave and go to the first bistro and have two bottles of wine and go on holiday with their friends and then go to another war. I know we were covering our own war. And yeah, it's the people you know that.
4: Yeah, the suffering.
5: Yeah.
4: You can't wrap your head around it.
5: Yeah, no.
4: And the strange thing is, we're seeing all this, you're seeing it every day, and there's nothing you can do.
5: Nothing.
4: Nothing you can do.
5: Nothing. Boycott. Boycott.
4: What do you
5: say
4: to them on the phone? I'm sorry this is happening. I wish I could.
5: No words. I don't say that because it sounds
4: meaningless.
5: It's meaningless.

0: You know, one of the things that makes me insane is people talk about, oh, they killed so many women and children, as though the men are expendable.
1: I know Aileen is also traumatized. She's handling photos of death and destruction from Gaza every day.
2: People run to get the food and they get shot. And now this is the worst I have seen so far, but it might still get worse than that. This is what's absolutely incomprehensible to the human brain, you know? Always, you know, when somebody gets wounded, doesn't feel the wound immediately. When it's hot, when it cools, when the wound cools, then the pain starts. And when I get a quiet moment, it just hits me. The rest of the time, I'm almost in denial, you know? It's my survival mechanism. But then when there's calm, it hits me, you know? Anyway.

0: After 2 months sleeping on the rubble, the ceasefire collapsed. Israel renewed its attacks, and Ra'ed and his family were forced to flee again. For more than a year, I watched the genocide, unable to do anything. But this time, I was able to help.
1: Sammy.
0: One of my friends owns an empty home in Gaza, and he generously allowed Ra'ed and 50 of his relatives to shelter there. But there's little food or water.
2: العدس
3: انت بتتذكر اليوم طبخه العدس صرت تكلف اكثر من طبخه الخرفان
0: This pot of soup is the family's only food for days. Then, out of the blue, something miraculous. It seemed like a miracle, but the water was too salty to drink.
3: عيان كمان؟ هي قلت الحركة بقولتها.

0: Food and water wasn't the only problem.
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1: You look good. You look good.
0: انا مستغرب
1: كيفك. I think about you every day. Every day. All the family is with you?
0: الحمد لله مستر لايف. This situation.
1: What a situation. What a life.
0: Majdi, he's coming now.
1: This is a good boy.
0: Just one night before Ramadan, I was trouble with somebody. All of us so hungry now. Hungry, just the man problem the food. The one I go to hospital, I see no doctors, no nurse coming, just cleaning from the blood, nothing.
1: Right, I don't know what to say.
0: Well, it's our dream just to stop. To stop these things. It's enough. Wallah, it's enough. I'm very tired.
1: I'm sorry.
0: Alhamdulillah, I see you. I'm so happy to see you. I'm so happy because I miss you so much. Wallah, I miss you so much.
1: Alhamdulillah. We miss you. I miss you. I think about you.
0: I'm so happy. My heart.
1: Take care, my friend. Thank you.
2: I'm powerless to help Ra'ed, but one thing I can do is speak out to remind people that Palestinians are not just numbers.
3: Where are we going?
4: I'm going to my girl's room, destroyed by tank and bulldozer. Enter the special forces to my home. You see, like this, bulldoze the room by this way and enter the Israelis inside, the soldier inside my room, my house, and destroy it, my girl's room, like this way.
3: They're resilient against impossible odds. But enough is enough. Ra'ed and all of Gaza deserve to be free.

0: Thank you all for coming. I know it's a lot. I've seen this film many times. It still kills me every time. I'd like to hear what you guys think. Well,
1: you said that back then.

0: When the documentary was made, you were hopeful. You said that until this day, you are still, you still have a hopeful side. So I don't know how this is possible in today's time for Palestine. And I see you, how sad you are right now. So how is it possible?
1: I'm profoundly sad, but actually I find strength in them. I spoke to Ra'ed the other day and to his son, Majdi. They're alive. So many members of their family have been killed, but he's still not broken. He's still not broken. And we can't allow ourselves to be broken. That's a luxury we can't afford. And I'm glad, I'm really heartened that people around the world now are fighting back. Finally, finally, finally, finally fighting back. Beirut is my home and where my story began, but part of my heart remains in Gaza. I'll admit, 40 years documenting Israeli assaults on the Palestinians has scarred me, but it's nothing compared to what millions of Palestinians endure. This war on Gaza is different. But one thing my time in Palestine with Ra'ed taught me is that real courage means never losing hope, no matter what happens.

0: Tripoli, Lebanon's second largest city, is sheltering hundreds of thousands of refugees fleeing Israeli bombardment in the south. And 25-year-old Angelina volunteers to provide essential aid to the displaced. But with pressures at work and skyrocketing living costs, she's increasingly aware that she is as vulnerable as those she seeks to help. Witness Lebanon, what holds us together on Al Jazeera.
1: The latest news.
2: Iran is now talking about a new regime and a new authority over the strait. They're saying that it is open to everyone, but close to Iran's adversaries.
1: With detailed coverage.
3: There is nowhere safe. Towns and villages across southern Lebanon are constantly under Israeli attack.
1: From the heart of the story.
4: Every aisle, every shelf, every price tag is a reminder of how deeply the war is affecting daily life in Iran.
0: Japan has the highest proportion of elderly people in the world. By 2050, they will make up 40% of the population. As the nation ages, can the economy survive? Who will support the elderly? And what does this mean for the future of Japan and the world?
5: I think we're at a very interesting and strange turning point in world history.
0: The population bust on Al Jazeera.
6: Human rights groups are asking countries to hold deportations of Haitians because they're facing a life-threatening situation back home.
7: People here vow to continue celebrating all night. There's lots of hope on the streets of Montevideo. Thousands of people gathered outside to express their concern with Javier Milei's plans for Argentina.
6: This is the second time this year that entire areas of the province of Buenos Aires have been affected with torrential rains and flooding.

0: I'm Riley Carlson, and this is Al Jazeera live from Doha. Here's what's coming up. Russia fires hundreds of missiles and drones at multiple cities in Ukraine. The capital, Kyiv, is the worst hit. At least 14 people are killed. Israel targets the southern Lebanese city of Nabatea, despite Donald Trump announcing an end to the fighting. A court in Kenya halts U.S. plans for an Ebola quarantine facility that have triggered protests. And countdown to the FIFA World Cup. Brazil, the five-time champions, are on their way to the United States, hoping to end a two-decade-long wait for another title. A new wave of Russian airstrikes across Ukraine has killed at least 16 people and injured more than 100. The capital, Kyiv, was the worst hit, with at least 5 people killed and more than 60 others hurt. Kyiv's mayor says a strike on a residential building caused parts of it to collapse and that people were likely trapped under the rubble. The strikes were aimed at targets not just in the capital, but also in Zaporizhia, Kharkiv, and Dnipro, energy and transport infrastructure used by Ukraine's military in other regions have also been hit. Ukraine's Air Force says Russia fired more than 650 drones and over 70 missiles. Let's bring in Al Jazeera's Audrey McAlpine, who joins us now live from Kyiv. Audrey, this is the latest attack in a series of escalations that we've seen over the past 10 days or so, and one people may have been waiting for there. What are they telling you on the ground and what's happening where you are?
1: Yeah, it's the second massive attack over the last 10 days. And as you mentioned, people were bracing for this event since last week when Russia threatened it, warning the embassies within Kyiv to vacate in anticipation of this mass attack. And while we can see the physical damage around me, it's also worth noting the psychological damage that this causes, the anticipation that this might happen over the weekend, every night as it came and went, people wondering if it would be that night. And that's why so many people, Riley, were in shelters yesterday evening. But just here where I am now, this is the site of one attack. You can see the scale of the destruction. Emergency workers are still here at the scene clearing this damage. On the one side of the road, we have apartment buildings. There behind it, there are tents which are offering people psychological aid as well as food and beverages, as well as the police offering what they can to try to fix this damage. You can just also see the cars that caught on fire when, whether it was a drone or a missile hit this building. We're not sure exactly what. And I mentioned earlier the amount of people that were in the shelters, video surfacing of metro stations packed to the brim. Some people, unfortunately, even killed on their way to seek shelter in those, Riley.
0: Now, Audrey, we know that it wasn't just Kyiv, but that there were attacks on other parts of the country as well overnight. What can you tell us about what happened there?
1: It was a nationwide attack. Dnipro also bearing the brunt of it. Around 11 people are killed. There are search and rescue efforts ongoing, as there's around half a dozen people believed to be trapped under a four-story building that collapsed. Also, the city of Kharkiv, Ukraine's second-largest city, over a dozen people injured there, including children. Now, this attack was mainly on a lot of infrastructure sites around the country. But as we can see here, whether it was the intended target or falling debris, that also civilian areas were hit as a byproduct. And really, this is an example, Riley, of escalating attacks that we've seen over the past several weeks. A tit for tat, Ukraine and Russia not moving any closer, it appears, towards peace, but rather towards escalation.
0: Al Jazeera's Audrey McAlpine reporting live for us from Kyiv. Audrey, thank you. For more on this, let's bring in Pavel Felgenhauer, a Russian defense analyst who formerly served as a senior research officer in the Soviet Academy of Sciences, and he joins us now live from Moscow. Pavel, thank you for being with us. Moscow had been warning about a major assault coming against Ukraine after a strike on a school dormitory just about 2 weeks ago. Is this likely to be that major assault, or is more likely to be coming?
2: Well, this was not the first one. There was one before. Mm-hmm. Then after a pause, and most likely gathering enough projectiles, Russia hit again. And I believe, yes, this is a major escalation. Yesterday, President Vladimir Putin said that the nature of the war now has changed. And so, yeah, it's not a one-time thing. And also, I believe that Ukraine will try and do its best to retaliate. So we're going this summer, I fear, into a major escalation, a war of the cities, so to say, with both sides hitting increasingly.

0: the cities of the other, including the capital.
1: Is that what you mean when you say the nature of the war may change with these escalations, is that it will be more civilian populations and more cities that come under attack?
0: Well, that's what President Putin said, that the nature of the war has changed. Mm-hmm. Of course, Russia maintains that it doesn't attack civilian areas, but is going to attack Kyiv more than before. And so that's, yes, that's official. The Russian president says the nature of the war has changed. And I believe, yes, the Ukrainians will do their best to fight back, and they have also long-range projectiles that they can use to attack Russia. The cities in Moscow, well, maybe two, most likely. So, yes, we're going into a summer of escalation.
1: We're now talking about a war that's been ongoing for 4.5 years. When you talk about an ongoing escalation and possibly going into a summer of trading this amount of drones and missiles back and forth every night or a few nights a week?
0: The term War of the Cities appeared in the end of the Gulf War in the 80s between Iraq and Iran, when there was a bloody stalemate on the front line, and then they began lobbing both sides missiles at each other capitals and other cities. So right now it's a somewhat similar situation. There's a gridlock on the front. So there's projectiles, and both sides right now have a lot of different projectiles to throw at each other. So yes, they can, and most likely everyone wants this war to end, I believe. But right now they'll try to end it by escalation.
1: Right, and that brings me to my next question for you, which was about the talks that appear to be at least publicly non-existent at the moment between the two sides. What do you think it will take to get these sides back to some form of talking about a ceasefire, about ending this war, instead of escalating this tension further through the summer?
0: Well, right now, again, the official position of Russia is that there's no sense talking to the Ukrainians because they are not moving their position. Apparently, the Ukrainians say that also they're not, there is not, don't see that much sense. So officially, both sides say that they are ready to talk, but the other side is intransigent, and that's how right now gridlock too. There's a diplomatic gridlock, there's a military gridlock, and both sides will be reaching out to what they have, the massive different kind of drones and missiles they have produced to throw at each other.
1: Pavel Felgenhauer, Russian defense analyst, thank you very much for joining us here on Al Jazeera. The Israeli military has continued its attacks across southern Lebanon, killing at least 5 people. Israeli artillery shelling targeted the city of Nabatea, including its outskirts. Israeli Prime Minister Benjamin Netanyahu says the military will continue to operate as planned in southern Lebanon. His comments followed U.S. President Donald Trump's statement that Israel and Hezbollah have agreed to stop fighting. This comes ahead of another round of negotiations between Israeli and Lebanese delegations in Washington on Tuesday. In a post on social media, Trump wrote, "I had a conversation with Bibi Netanyahu today, asking him not to go into a major raid of Beirut, Lebanon. He turned his troops around. Thank you, Bibi. I also had a conversation with representatives of the leaders of Hezbollah, and they agreed to stop shooting at Israel and its soldiers. Likewise, Israel agreed to stop shooting at them. Let's see how long that lasts. Hopefully, it will be for eternity." We are live in southern Lebanon and in the capital, Beirut, and we will begin with Obeida Hito, who joins us from the southern Lebanese city of Tyre, where, Obeida, we have seen multiple strikes over the last couple of days in and around the city. Despite the announcement from the president, it appears that Israel is still continuing to target southern Lebanon. Is that the case?
2: That's right. As I speak to you now, there were Israeli jets flying over the city of Tyre. There has been sounds of explosions throughout the day. We've been taking a tour of the city after it was shaken up over the last

0: 72 hours or so with some very violent strikes. We're at the site of one of those strikes that hit on Sunday, a residential neighborhood. It's been reduced to nothing. This is actually quite unbelievable. There used to be two buildings here that are several stories high, at least six stories each building. And you can see now, if you go into the entrance, where the entrance of this building should be, it's just a pile of rubble and twisted metal. There is two huge craters here where these two buildings were. The damage to the buildings surrounding it is quite extensive as well. This entire neighborhood has been completely devastated by these strikes. Before these strikes, there was actually a lot of life on this street. Even at the most intense points throughout the last 2 months of this conflict, there were restaurants open here, there were businesses open. Now there's really no life here. Some people are coming by with their families, taking videos to see what's left. There were also two buildings here, if you can imagine. There's nothing here. These strikes were extremely intense on Sunday. They were a surprise. They came following blanket evacuation orders for the city of Tyre earlier last week. That left a lot of people here on edge, people fleeing north of the Zahrani River, as the Israelis ordered, threatening that they were going to target anyone that was still in these areas. On a map marked in red, this neighborhood happened to be inside of that map, but nobody expected these kinds of strikes in the middle of this main street in the city of Tyre. There were more strikes down the road. You can see these buildings have also been heavily damaged. We've seen people come and try and gather some of their things. Some of the business owners are taking some of the equipment that's left inside of these storefronts out. But this has shaken up the community here in Tyre. Even though there are still people here, it's extremely dangerous. The people that I'm talking to say they know how dangerous it is, but they don't have anywhere else to go. And they've become connected to their communities and their homes. They've held out this long against this kind of intense bombardment, targeting civilians, civilian infrastructure. They say they're going to be staying.
1: Okay. Obeda Hito reporting live for us from Tyre in southern Lebanon. Obeda, thank you. Let's bring in Zeina Hodor now, who is in the Lebanese capital of Beirut. So, Zeina, when we talk about this announcement from the U.S. president, what has that actually meant on the ground in Beirut? And is it likely to affect the talks that are happening now between Washington and Israel, or in Washington, rather, between Israel and Lebanon?
2: Well, following that announcement by U.S. President Donald Trump, the Israeli army refrained from targeting Beirut's southern suburbs. It was less than 24 hours ago when the army was ordered to target the suburbs. There was a lot of diplomacy. There was a lot of brinkmanship. And then we heard Trump say that both sides agreed to stop fighting. But Israeli officials are giving their interpretation of this deal, or this equation, if you like. What they're saying is, we will not strike Beirut as long as Hezbollah does not strike Israel. And we heard that from the defense minister. We heard that from the prime minister. Now, Lebanon's government, which is engaged in direct talks with Israel, even though it is not a party to this conflict, also, in a statement said that this is the way they understood the deal, that Israel would not hit Beirut's southern suburbs, Hezbollah would not launch attacks on Israel. But in that statement, the Lebanese government said during the political discussions, which are expected to start in a few hours' time in Washington over the next 2 days, they're going to try to extend the ceasefire across Lebanon. And this is something that Hezbollah is demanding. It is demanding a full and immediate and comprehensive ceasefire. Now, of course, there is Iran. Iran doesn't have a seat on that negotiating table, but Iran clearly does have a say, because yesterday Trump's announcement followed warnings by Iran that it is going to abandon negotiations with the United States. It even threatened to open new fronts and bring about regional instability if there is escalation in Lebanon. So it seems, you know, there's a lot of diplomatic activity, even Saudi Arabia, Qatar, all involved in mediation efforts to try to bring about a ceasefire. Now, what we're seeing in the south, of course, is an active war zone. But even if Israel has pushed deeper into Lebanon, it's taken a strategic high ground, but it lost two soldiers because Hezbollah targeted them in that castle, in that strategic high ground. So this is not an easy fight for Israel as well. Hezbollah is putting up a fight. It is making this a

0: costly operation. Of course, it cannot stop the war, but at the same time, Israel has not achieved any of its strategic objectives.
1: Al Jazeera's Zena Hodur reporting live for us from Beirut. Zena, thank you. The Israeli invasion of southern Lebanon follows a series of failed diplomatic efforts to reach an effective ceasefire between Hezbollah and Israel. Barry Wilton has more.
2: Israeli forces are expanding their invasion of Lebanon. They have moved further north than they have in more than 25 years. Troops have crossed the Litani River and are moving north towards the Zahrani River. This area between the two rivers is mountainous. And you can see that especially here on the east side. It creates a natural defensive barrier between southern and northern Lebanon. Israeli Prime Minister Benjamin Netanyahu has also ordered the Israeli military to target further north in the southern suburbs of the capital, Beirut, which you can see to the north of the map. Netanyahu has also been speaking about his invasion and occupation of southern Lebanon. On X, he congratulated his forces on forcibly taking the historic Beaufort Castle, which you can see here, giving troops a higher vantage point. The last time Israeli forces illegally occupied the castle, it lasted for 18 years. But these areas in southern Lebanon aren't just historically or strategically important. People live there. But the Israeli army has destroyed towns, forcibly ordered people to leave, and displaced more than a million people. Meanwhile, rockets are being fired from Hezbollah into the north of Israel. Alerts have gone off across this border, but also in Tiberias, which you can see is further south. On the diplomatic front, there's also been some progress. On April 16th, a 10-day truce between Israel and Lebanon took effect. It was extended by 45 days in mid-May. But this is what that ceasefire looked like. More strikes, more attacks. Iran's foreign minister has warned any ceasefire agreement between Iran and the US applies across all fronts, including Lebanon, and says any breach in one area would be considered a violation of the entire truce.
1: Still to come here on Al Jazeera, a divided political future, how Colombia is heading to a polarized presidential runoff.
3: President Trump said the whole civilization will die tonight, never to be brought back again.
4: Iranians form human chains at bridges and power plants to protect infrastructure that Trump has threatened to target.
5: The deadline is just over an hour or so away from now, and Israel seems to be ready to go.
6: The level of anxiety around the region was extraordinary in the last few hours.
4: We understand that Donald Trump has agreed to suspend bombing.
7: Israel has said Lebanon is not included in the two-week truce between the US and Iran.
6: Donald Trump was the only man who could defuse it, because he's the one who lit the fuse in the first place.
8: Hard-hitting interviews.
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1: Hello again, you're watching Al Jazeera. Here's a reminder of our top stories this hour. Russian airstrikes on Ukraine have killed at least 16 people and injured more than 100. The attacks targeted major cities, including the capital Kyiv, Dnipro, Zaporizhia, and Kharkiv. The Israeli military has continued its attacks across southern Lebanon, killing at least 5 people. This comes after U.S. President Donald Trump announced that Israel and Hezbollah had agreed to stop fighting. But Israeli Prime Minister Benjamin Netanyahu said the military will continue its operations in southern Lebanon. A court in

0: Nairobi has extended the suspension of plans to open an Ebola quarantine facility for U.S. nationals in Kenya. The proposal has led to a backlash. On Monday, hundreds of people protested in the Kenyan town of Nanyuki. Critics say the nation's healthcare system is too fragile to be coping with quarantining foreign Ebola patients. Catherine Soy has more from Kenya's capital, where that case was heard.
1: The session is over now. It was a very short one, about 30 minutes. It was a virtual hearing, and we heard from the different lawyers, starting with the petitioner, the main petitioner, Katiba Institute, who have taken this matter to court, saying that blocking that facility in Nanyuki, in Laikipia, saying that the U.S., that deal between the U.S. and Kenya is not transparent at all. Then we've also heard from other interested parties who are there, including the Law Society of Kenya and the main doctors' union, that body, all saying no to that facility. We've heard from the government who has said that it needs time to put their arguments together. So now the government, the judge said that the government has to present all the relevant paperwork when it comes to that deal. People are very angry because they are suspicious. They say the government has not been transparent when it comes to such deals. They say that they believe that this is more about the money. Now, the U.S. is giving Kenya about $13.5 million to do this. And people saying that this is just for the money. Now, the government has said that this is a good thing because it shows that international partners have faith in the Kenya healthcare system, but people don't believe that. So they want to see more transparency, but they also do not want that facility at all. We saw those protests in Nanyuki, people there saying that they do not want any Ebola facility in their county.
0: Colombia is gearing up for a high-stakes presidential runoff after candidates failed to secure an outright majority in Sunday's polls. The vote revealed sharply different visions for the country's future and delivered surprise results. Alessandro Rampietti reports from Barranquilla.
2: The day after Colombia's polarized presidential vote, opinions in Barranquilla are as divided as the country itself. Ultra-conservative lawyer Abelardo de la Espriella, who calls himself the Tiger, surprised many by finishing first. An admirer of U.S. President Donald Trump, he campaigned as an outsider, promising an iron-fisted approach to crime. His supporters say that message resonated.
3: What we need is someone tough, tough on extortion, tough on crime, tough against everything bad. Petro said many beautiful things, but he has not delivered. This country has gone to hell.
2: An increase in violence helped to fuel de la Espriella's rise, but supporters of leftist candidate Ivan Cepeda say they fear losing the social gains of President Gustavo Petro's administration. Others blame overconfidence in the polls leading to the vote.
4: The people are with Cepeda, but believed what they were hearing on the news, that he was already president. They got overconfident. But now, in the second round, people will come out and vote. De la Espriella can't win.
2: The result was a disappointment for the left. President Gustavo Petro questioned the preliminary count on social media, but on Monday, Cepeda rejected his claim and challenged de la Espriella to a debate before the runoff.
5: I am being serious and transparent. At this stage, we have not found evidence of irregularities serious or widespread enough to justify such a statement.
6: The second round is likely to become less about energizing the faithful who are already highly mobilized and more about persuading moderate Colombians who remain wary of both options.
2: Both candidates will try to frame the vote as essential to preserve the country's democracy. Whatever the outcome, Colombia now faces a choice between two visions that appear harder than ever to reconcile. Alessandro Rampietti, Al Jazeera, Barranquilla, Colombia.
0: The Trump administration has suspended a controversial compensation fund that would have paid money to people who stormed the U.S. Capitol on January the 6th, 2021. The so-called weaponization fund of nearly $1.8 billion came out of a settlement after President Trump sued his own government. The plan had faced fierce opposition, including from fellow Republicans in Congress. Earlier, federal judges in Virginia and Florida temporarily halted the fund pending further review. The FIFA World Cup is just over a week away, and no country has won the title more times than Brazil. They've lifted the trophy on five occasions, but not since 2002. This was the squad departing Rio en route to their base in New Jersey. That's where they will play their opening game against African champions Morocco.
7: Brazil has something special and always will. It has a unique ability to produce great talent.
8: Can you show me how to do it again?
9: You have to put the keys. There it is.
7: What I noticed this year is that there's a lot of pressure on the players. My team also puts a lot of pressure on themselves, sometimes too much. Pressure and worry end up outweighing joy, energy, and creativity. Brazilian players and Brazilian football cannot lose those qualities. This year, I went to the Rio Carnival for the first time. My impression was one of pure joy and energy. Everything was perfectly organized. Those are the qualities I saw in the Brazilian people and want to bring to the national team. Joy, energy, organization, commitment and attitude. I think this is a World Cup with no clear favorite because every team has its problems, including Spain, Brazil, England, France, Portugal and Germany. There is no perfect team. The perfect team won't win the tournament. I think the most resilient one will. There is only one way to restore hierarchy in football, and that is to win the World Cup.
0: And there is much more to get you all set for the World Cup on our website. That's at aljazeera.com. There is more news at the top of the hour after Talk to Al Jazeera.
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12: Many people have died, others are infected, so it's a race against time, and they say that a vaccine has to be found as quickly as possible.
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13: In hosting Trump one week and Putin the next, Xi Jinping wants to show the world that China can speak to all sides.
14: Once thought to be in decline in the U.S., a debilitating disease is ravishing the mining community.
15: But it's the dust you don't see that's so fine. That's the one that's killing us.
14: Faultlines delves deep into America's coal industry to investigate the surge of black lung and asks why efforts to protect miners are falling short.
16: You can't put a price on life.
17: 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I'm more scared about what it's going to do to my family.
14: Black Lung Rising on Al Jazeera.
18: The only way to get into Port-au-Prince right now is by helicopter. We're heading down a dirt road towards an epicenter of Mexico's violence.
19: Scientists believe that there's a natural top-out point in the number of grey whales that their ecosystem can support.
20: These people are now struggling even more to get across. The water's a lot deeper here. It's just another obstacle as they try and get into the United States.
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27: Always
10: Colombia, a country where generations grew up with war as background noise, where kidnappings, bombings, assassinations, and guerrilla warfare were part of daily life. For more than half a century, conflict between the government, left-wing rebels, paramilitary groups, and drug cartels shaped the narratives of this Latin American nation. Then came a president who chose diplomacy over force. Juan Manuel Santos took a political gamble by

0: pursuing peace with rebels from the Revolutionary Armed Forces of Colombia, or FARC. His role in ending the civil war earned him the Nobel Peace Prize in 2016. But a decade later, violence is resurging, armed groups have evolved, organized crime has changed tactics.
1: I'm Teresa Bo in Bogota, where Colombians are questioning whether reconciliation was ever fully achieved, with fears of conflict growing. But not just here, but around the globe. Wars are expanding, international law is under pressure, and polarization is deepening. Juan Manuel Santos already warned that the world is on the wrong track. So can diplomacy survive in an era increasingly defined by hard power and strongmen? And what lessons can be learned from Colombia's fragile peace process 10 years on? Former Colombian president and Nobel Peace Prize laureate Juan Manuel Santos talks to Al Jazeera. Juan Manuel Santos, thank you for talking to Al Jazeera. It's been 10 years since you were in charge of signing a peace agreement, a historic peace agreement with the Revolutionary Armed Forces of Colombia. What can you say is the state of the country right now?
2: Well, one thing is the state of the agreement, and another thing is the state of the country. The agreement was an agreement that was very ambitious, because we not only agreed to what is called the DDR, disarmament, demobilization and reintegration into civil society, but we wanted to go into the causes of the violence and of the conflict. And so we were very ambitious, and we put in place a plan to be implemented in 15 years. That plan addressed the causes, according to the two parties, of the armed conflict. This was the armed conflict with the most powerful and oldest guerrilla in the Western Hemisphere, the FARC. And that agreement was a success. It was viewed as a success by the whole world because it had a series of elements that no other agreement had included. For example, the fact that the victims participated in the negotiations, were taken into account since the beginning, and their rights, according to the Rome Statute, their rights to the truth, to justice, to reparations and to non-repetition, was the heart of the negotiation. That generated a lot of interest and legitimacy. We also negotiated a special transitional justice system. For the first time ever, two parties at war got together and agreed to create a special tribunal and to submit to it to investigate and sanction war crimes and crimes against humanity. That had never been possible before. And that happened and is happening right now. Unfortunately, my successors, both of them, for different reasons, have not implemented the agreement as it should be. And that has generated a series of problems in the country.
1: So you said, you know, it was an ambitious plan.
2: Very ambitious.
1: We're seeing that, you know, groups, you know, the FARC dissident groups have come up in some areas around the country. The ELN continues to be there, the Gulf Clan, you know, all these groups continue to be. And the question is, obviously many of the things come out because of the root causes of poverty, of inequality, and many of these issues that affect Colombia's countryside. Why is it so difficult to tackle those areas, to increase the presence of the state there?
2: These are criminal groups. Even the ELN became a criminal organization, a mafia that behaves like mafias. And mafias, what they like is to control the territory in order to develop their illicit

businesses, drug trafficking, illegal mining, extortions. So what has happened is that different criminal groups have been fighting for the control of the territory that was left by the FARC, and the state

0: counteract these criminal groups. And that is the essence of the problem that we are facing now. The presence of these groups, according to international organizations, is present in around 400 municipalities out of more than 1,000. So it's a big problem, but it's not only a problem in Colombia. These mafias, these criminal groups, have been extending throughout the whole continent, from Mexico to Argentina. And if you ask me, what is the number one problem in Latin America today, it's the power and the expansion of these criminal groups in the whole continent. What can be done? Hopefully the country can get together and the next government decides to implement the peace agreement, and especially in the point of the agenda that has to do, it's called guarantees of security. And I think that would be a good solution.
1: President Gustavo Petro had a plan, the total peace plan. What do you think was wrong with it? Was it too ambitious?
0: It was not well planned. It was something like spontaneous. And if you want to have a successful peace process, you need to plan it. You need to know who you're talking to. You need to know who the leaders are, what are their interests. And they began negotiating with 14 different criminal groups without even knowing who they were, who they represented, who were their leaders, what they wanted. They didn't even have a legal framework to negotiate. So it has been a complete failure. And these criminal groups have taken advantage of this process to increase their power, to get stronger. And that is part of the problem that we're going through right now.
1: What lessons can be learned from the 2016 peace process? I mean, if you had to change something, what would that be?
0: Well, the lessons for other peace processes around the world are many. First, that every conflict has a solution. Because when I started, everybody said, you're going to fail. Many people said, even my family, you're very popular, you got elected because you were a war hero. Why do you sit down to try to convince these people to make peace? Every conflict has a solution. If you plan it well, if you create the necessary conditions. In my case, I studied very carefully other peace processes. And I studied why did my predecessors fail? Because all of them had tried to make peace with the FARC and they had not failed. Why did they fail? And I came up with some necessary conditions for a successful process. And I created those conditions. Those conditions were, first of all, the military bands of power had to be in the side of the state, because if the guerrilla thought that through violence they could reach power, they will never negotiate in good faith. I had the opportunity, by coincidence, of being Minister of Defense before being President. So there, that first condition was fulfilled. The second condition, also as Minister of Defense, was to convince the leaders of the guerrillas that for them personally, it was better to negotiate peace than to continue the war. When I became Minister of Defense, these were warlords who were emperors in their regions. Nobody touched them. They had security around them that even the state had no capacity to touch them. I changed all that, especially using intelligence. I was held by the British intelligence, MI6, by the CIA. Even the Mossad helped us.

0: And so we start touching the commanders and say, so they started saying, my God, I'm in trouble also. And the third condition, which is common to any asymmetrical war, is that you need the support of your neighbors. If your neighbors in some way are helping the counterpart, the guerrillas, and using those regions as safe havens, then they will not negotiate in good faith. And when I was elected president, we had very bad relations, even no diplomatic relations with Venezuela, with Ecuador, very bad relations with Brazil, with Peru. I changed all that.
1: You were mentioning, as when you were Minister of Defense, there were a series of abuses committed, the false positive scandals, the extrajudicial killings of four young men who were profiled as guerrillas to increase the body count. Are you happy with the process, or in order to achieve some type of justice? I mean, how do you see that?
0: When I was made aware of what was happening, I immediately started changing the military doctrine. Before, it was the body count inherited from Vietnam. You know, the more bodies you bring me, the better grade I will give you, they told the officers. And I said, this cannot go on. I changed the military doctrine. I need, the priority is demobilized guerrillas. From the military point of view, I had to explain to the military this was much better than killing them, because a demobilized guerrilla will bring us information and will not become a victim, but on the contrary, will generate confusion in the guerrilla. I also changed the doctrine giving human rights a very strong priority. We made a big effort, and that was very difficult, but it was very important, and we had a great result of convincing the military that respecting the human rights, even of the guerrillas, was a good policy. The respecting the human rights of the population will bring the population to support the armed forces. But also respecting the human rights of the guerrillas, they will respect you, and you will take away, and the commanders after we signed the agreement said, this happened, it will take away the idea that we were the devil. And so instead of shooting them if they were injured after a battle, I ordered take them to hospital.
1: But thousands of men were killed. I mean, are you happy with how the process is going to achieve some type of justice for them?
0: Well, the special tribunal has already done something which nobody ever imagined. Many of the generals and the officers and the sergeants who were responsible for this atrocious policy of false positives have confessed. And they have been investigated, and they're going to be sanctioned according to the transitional justice. To see the officers responsible confessing, as was also an incredible thing to see the commanders of the guerrilla also confessing their war crimes and crimes against humanity, even something that had never happened, confessing sexual violence. That has been an incredible result of the special justice system that we negotiated, and that is going on right now.
1: You were a hardline once who believed in war and that the guerrillas had to be defeated, and then you changed. What made you change?
0: I was a hardliner more against drug trafficking. Okay. But I always have been, I've never been in favor of war, but of course I've been in favor of not losing in a war, of being effectively, and I was

0: very effective as Minister of Defense making war. But sometimes you have to make war in order to have peace. And I tried to make, if you could call it, a clean war, the best war possible in a sense to have the peace as the end result, a durable peace. That's why I changed the whole doctrine. And I think this is a good example for other countries with the conflict similar to the ones we had.
1: Colombia is heading to an election now, and we're seeing right-wing candidates again with a discourse of war, of killing them all, among other things that have been said on the campaign. How do you feel about this? Do you think it's going back in time?
0: In a way, yes, some of the proposals, you're going back in time, but this will not work. And especially, for example, and I was mentioning that I was a hardliner against the war on drugs and that I became a more pragmatic because I lived through it. When I became Minister of Defense, implemented what the book said in a very effective way. We sprayed more hectares of coca plantations than anybody else in the world in the history. We extradited more drug lords than anybody in the history. And after this tremendous effort, we were applauded by the hardliners. Yeah, you're doing a great job. But at the end, I felt like I was in a static bicycle. I pedaled. I looked to the right, I looked to the left, and we were in the same place. And I said to myself, this war on drugs that has gone on for 70 years in the world is not working. This approach of only hardline punishment is not working. And so we started to say a much more pragmatic approach. This is a health problem also. You have to give the coca peasants an alternative. They all wanted to get out of the business. And part of the peace process addressed that issue in particular.
1: You were mentioning how criminal organizations are spreading throughout Latin America, and it's drug trafficking behind it. And here in Colombia, it has been fueling this conflict for decades. What needs to happen? What needs to change? Legalizing drugs? I mean, what do you think is the option out?
0: Legalization could be a solution. It's very hard because politically, it's very difficult to sell, but at the same time, doing like a dual approach. One, be very hard on the mafias, on their money, but don't be so hard on the consumer, because he's a sick person. The addict is a sick person, or the peasant who doesn't have any alternative. So you have to have a more pragmatic approach. And you have to have a worldwide consensus. We tried, when I was president, to change the conventions of the United Nations. I convinced President Obama, and he was very much in favor of that, and every single American country, Canada, and from there downwards, every single country participated in a process whereby we said we're going to take to the United Nations a proposal to change the conventions because this war on drugs is not working. And we did that.
1: What do you think of Donald Trump's involvement in the region on this war on drugs, on the pressure on Colombia, on the Petro administration?
0: Well, that it won't work. That approach of bombing small boats has had no direct results in the drug trafficking. These mafias, these cartels, they simply change the way they export, and that's what they're doing. They adapt very easily. And this military initiative of 8 countries without Colombia, without Brazil, without Mexico, that are the 3 countries that have the biggest problem, Well, it can work. It sounds politically very positive, but in practice it won't work.
1: What do you think of the involvement of this Donroe doctrine that we're seeing, that Donald Trump calls it, of his involvement in Latin America, of what happened in Venezuela, of what could happen in Cuba?
0: Well, this you have to also take into account what is happening in the whole world. It's very worrisome. The multilateral system is being weakened by the countries that created it. The multilateral institutions have been weakened by the countries that for many years said this is the way to address the world problems. The so-called Donroe Doctrine is a byproduct of what is happening. So we're going into this policy of spheres of influence. So China has its sphere of influence, US has its sphere of influence, Russia has its sphere of influence. And that is a very dangerous trend, because that could lead to war. And so I cannot say that I'm happy with what's happening. On the contrary, I'm very worried. And that's why in the group that I chair, called the Elders, we are advocating to please come back to some basic principles of multilateralism, the respect of the rule of law, the respect of human rights, because what is happening in the world is incredible, that in many areas they are disregarding completely the respect for human rights. And so this is a preamble for something much worse. So we're trying to see if we can react to that and become again, maybe that the UN is out of date. Okay, if it's out of date, let's reform it, but not abolish it.
1: You were mentioning the Elders, an organization founded by Nelson Mandela back in 2007, I believe. You're presiding it, and you just came back from Africa, from Nairobi, and I see some of the statements that have come out of there condemning the war in Israel and the United States are carrying against Iran, the attacks on Lebanon, and what's happening about the world. I mean, do you believe this can change? I mean, what do you think needs to happen?
0: Well, we need long-term leadership. Leaders that are not responding to simple short-term political interests. What is going to happen in the next election, and therefore I do whatever is necessary to win that election. Think what is happening to the world. The long-term consequences of doing or not doing what you should do. For example, in the Elders we have identified four existential threats for the world. The first one, a nuclear risk, the risk of a nuclear war. This has increased dramatically, the number of nuclear weapons, the number of countries that have nuclear weapons, the technology, and the agreements that in some way controlled the arsenal of nuclear weapons expired, and they are not even talking to renew the agreement. Second, climate change. The third is the pandemics. We are not prepared, the world, when I say we, the world is not prepared for another pandemic like the one we suffered. We're seeing the Ebola in these days coming, growing in the Congo, and the reaction has been very slow. If that suddenly takes off, we're in trouble. And the fourth existential threat is AI. We convened a group of experts from all around the world, from Russia, from China, from US, from UK, to see how can we address this issue, because what we're seeing is governments that control the AI competing among themselves, China and US. And the companies that are developing AI competing among themselves to see who gets first, and who is more profitable. And if you don't regulate AI, AI is already, this is said by the scientists, AI is already more intelligent than human intelligence. And for example, this has to do with the nuclear risk. The military are using AI more and more. You go to Ukraine, you go to Gaza, and the drones are all AI administered. Well, AI can administer also the nuclear bombs. And AI is not invulnerable. It can simply take decisions and push the button.
1: Do you think that in a world that right now is being run by hard power, with precedents?
0: Might just, is right.
1: That's true. Do you think diplomacy can prevail?
0: Mandela used to say a phrase that I use very often. The most powerful weapon in the world is to sit down and talk. And talk constructively. What is a constructive dialogue? You and I can think completely different. I sit down with you not to impose my view on you. I sit down to learn from you why you think the way you think, to see if we can find common denominators between you and I in order to live in peace.
1: Juan Manuel Santos, thank you for talking to Al Jazeera.
0: Thank you.

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0: Hello, this is the News Hour on Al Jazeera. I'm Fuliba Thibault live in Doha. Coming up this hour, Russia carries out multiple strikes across Ukraine, killing at least 16 people. The capital, Kyiv, is the hardest hit. Israel's military continues to attack southern Lebanon despite Donald Trump announcing an end to the fighting.
1: I'm Obeidehito in Tyre in southern Lebanon, where Israeli strikes around this hospital are disrupting vital services and causing widespread anxiety.
0: Also ahead this hour, a court in Kenya holds a U.S. plan for an Ebola quarantine facility that's led to outrage and protests. We'll speak to the Kenyan government spokesperson. Plus,
2: I'm told to get out. I'm told to be that I don't belong here. I'm told that I'm not one of them.
3: I would love to understand our sentiment as South Africans to say we are actually the real victims.

0: in this case.
1: Anti-migrant tensions are rising across South Africa. We hear from young people on both sides of the divide. A wave of Russian airstrikes across Ukraine has killed at least 16 people and injured more than 100. The barrage of attacks targeted the Ukrainian capital, but also the regions of Zaporizhia, Kharkiv and Dnipro. Kyiv was the worst hit, with at least 6 people killed and more than 60 others injured. The city's mayor says a strike on a residential building caused parts of it to collapse and that people are likely trapped under the rubble. In Dnipro, at least 11 people were killed, including 2 children and 37 others injured. And in Kharkiv, at least 14 people have been injured in the attacks. People in Kyiv scrambled to take shelter in underground stations, but not everyone had time to take cover. People are describing the moment the attacks began.
2: We heard a sound and then everything was in smoke. We crouched down. I covered my daughter. Some stones flew into her back, probably parts of the building. It tore her jacket. She says her back hurts. There was smoke and we couldn't understand if it was the apocalypse. We couldn't see anything.
3: I went out into the corridor with the phone, and before I understood what happened, everything fell on my head. The glass and the door blew out. I ran out into the front door and started calling my husband from the room, but he was also blown out by the blast wave.
4: I saw a flaming piece of debris. I wanted to look at it. And at that moment, I was blown off my feet. A veil before my eyes, an explosion. Nothing in my ears, nothing in my eyes. All I could hear in the distance was my wife's screams. I crawled over the fragments. Thank God we're alive.
1: We'll be crossing live to Moscow in a moment for details on what Russia is saying about the attacks. But first to Kyiv, where Audrey McAlpine is standing by for us. Audrey, I believe you are at the site of one of the attacks there in the Ukrainian capital. Tell us about what happened.
5: Yeah, Foley, we're actually inside of a building now. Just a few seconds ago, we were alerted that there's currently a Shahed drone circling in this district. So people were very quick to guide us here into this building. We are at the site of one of these attacks where it appears that a missile fell. We could see outside. You can take a peek out here now. You can see some of this destruction. There was a missile that fell multiple areas around the city. As you mentioned, over 650 drones and around 80 missiles in total into Ukraine. Now, the subway stations, the metros, the shelters were absolutely packed last night. Many people anticipated this attack due to a Russian warning last week, which is perhaps why the casualties weren't higher than they were, but they are still climbing. As you mentioned, 17 people dead around the country and over 100 people injured. Half of those injuries took place right here in the capital, Kyiv.
1: Yeah, and the strike's not limited to Kyiv, though. Dnipro, Kharkiv have also been hit. What have been the targets there?
5: Well, it's hard to say what the intended targets are, but as a result of possibly interception, multiple apartment buildings have been hit. There was reports that energy infrastructure was the target of some of these attacks across the country. Here in Kyiv, we're inside of an apartment building just across the street where this missile hit was an industrial warehouse, for example. But in Dnipro, over 11 people dead. In the city of Kharkiv, over a dozen people injured. So these were widespread attacks. The second massive attack in the past 10 days on Ukraine.
1: Thank you very much for that. Audrey McAlpine, live there in Kyiv with the latest. Let's head over to Moscow now. Yulia Shapovalova is there for us. What are we hearing from the Russians, Yulia, about these attacks in Ukraine today?
6: Well, we're just hearing from the Kremlin. It has once again repeated its stance that war with Ukraine can end immediately if Ukrainian forces, armed forces, agree to withdraw from regions, from the regions Russia considers its own. Earlier, the Russian authorities demanded that Ukraine leave Donbass. Kremlin spokesman Dmitry Peskov commenting on Russia's overnight strikes on various regions of Ukraine mentioned, well, that's the quote of Dmitry Peskov. Well, he called it an inhumane act of terror carried out by Kiev, meaning last week's attack on Starobelsk. According to the Russian side, the attacks, the recent attacks, are yet another tit for tat attacks. The Russian side has said that they are related to the Ukrainian strike on a college and dormitory in the town of Starobelsk in Russia's controlled Lugansk region. They took place on May the 22nd. According to Russian authorities, 21 people, mainly students, were killed as a result of that attack, and more than 60 received various injuries. So late Monday evening, Vladimir Putin once again gathered his Security Council to discuss once again Russia's response to that attack. And earlier on today, the Ministry of Defense, Russia's Ministry of Defense, announced these strikes on, according to them, on defense industry enterprises, fuel and transport infrastructure, as well as military airfields in Ukraine. But once again, they never ever comment on strikes on civilian infrastructure or on civilian casualties.
1: Yulia, thank you for the update. Yulia Shapovalova, live there in Moscow. Pavel Felgenhauer is a Russian defense analyst. He also formerly served as a senior research officer in the Soviet Academy of Sciences. He says Russia's latest attack is a major escalation and says Ukraine will likely retaliate.
0: The Russian president says the nature of the war has changed. And I believe, yes, the Ukrainians will do their best to fight back, and they have also long-range projectiles that they can use to attack Russian cities in Moscow, maybe two, most likely. So, yes, we're going into a summer of escalation. There's a gridlock on the front. So there's projectiles, and both sides right now have a lot of different projectiles to throw at each other. So yes, they can, and most likely everyone wants this war to end, I believe. But right now they'll try to end it by escalation. The official position of Russia is that there's no sense talking to the Ukrainians because they are not moving their position. Apparently the Ukrainians say that also they're not, don't seem that much sense. So officially both sides say that they are ready to talk, but the other side is intransigent, and that's how right now gridlock too. There's a diplomatic gridlock, there's a military gridlock, and both sides will be reaching out to what they have, the massive different kind of drones and missiles they have produced to throw at each other.
1: The Israeli military has issued forced displacement orders for people living in Nabatieh in southern Lebanon. Earlier, Israel carried out attacks across the city and the wider district. Nabatieh has been besieged by Israeli forces for the past few days as the troops push further north. Israel's Prime Minister Benjamin Netanyahu says the military will continue to operate as planned in southern Lebanon. His comments followed U.S. President Donald Trump's statement that Israel and Hezbollah have agreed to stop fighting. This comes ahead of another round of negotiations between Israeli and Lebanese delegations in Washington on Tuesday. In a post on social media, Trump wrote, "I had a conversation with Bibi Netanyahu today, asking him not to go into a major raid of Beirut, Lebanon. He turned his troops around. Thank you, Bibi," he says. "I also had a conversation with representatives of the leaders of Hezbollah, and they agreed to stop shooting at Israel and its soldiers. Likewise, Israel agreed to stop shooting at them. Let's see how long that lasts. Hopefully, it will be for eternity," says the U.S. president. Well, we're live in Nablus, in the occupied West Bank, and Beirut, the Lebanese capital. That's where we begin with Zeina Khader. So, Zeina, the announcement from Trump, how is it translating on the ground in Lebanon, and what does it mean for these upcoming talks between Lebanese and Israeli officials in Washington?
7: Well, the Israeli military has so far refrained from targeting Beirut's southern suburbs after less than 24 hours ago ordering the army to do just that. The U.S. President Trump announcing what is being described as some sort of a deal or an arrangement, or even some are calling it an equation. The Israeli prime minister, as well as the defense minister, they've explained how they understand the new formula. They're saying that they will not strike Beirut as long as Hezbollah does not strike Israel. Now, according to Lebanon's government, the presidency issued a statement, and we have to remember Lebanon is not a party to this conflict between Israel and Hezbollah, but it is engaging in direct negotiations with Israel. The Lebanese presidency is saying that this is part of the equation, that Hezbollah refrains from attacking Israel and Israel will not strike Beirut. But during the political discussions that are expected to begin in the coming hours in Washington, they will work to try to extend this ceasefire across the country. And this is what Hezbollah wants. We heard Hezbollah members of parliament comment, say that, you know, they want a full ceasefire. But so far, really, it is not clear where this conflict is heading. For now, the ceasefire is holding in Beirut, but the situation in the south of the country is very different.
1: Yeah, indeed. We've seen Israeli operations in the south continuing. Tell us about what's been happening in places like Nabatieh, for example.
7: Israeli airstrikes have been relentless, targeting multiple locations across southern Lebanon. Particular focus on the Nabatieh area, very strategic ground, because it is in that corner of South Lebanon where Israeli troops have pushed deeper inside Lebanon, taking more territory, taking strategic high ground, which really gives them a commanding view of the whole area. But they haven't been able to push any further. Hezbollah is fighting back. It is using armed drones to target Israeli troops. Israeli troops, for example, they are positioned on this hilltop. In the past 48 hours, the Israeli army announced two deaths, two soldiers killed in these Israeli drone strikes. So even though, you know, the Israeli army can push deep, Hezbollah cannot stop an invading army, but it can make this operation costly. And this is what Hezbollah is trying to do. But at the same time, these relentless airstrikes have depopulated more and more villages. And the Israeli military telling people really to leave that whole area and to go north to the Zahrani River, which is approximately 40 to 50 kilometers from the Israeli border.
1: Zeina Khader in Beirut. Thank you very much, Zeina, for the update. Well, an Israeli strike near a hospital in Tyre in southern Lebanon on Monday caused significant damage to the facility, destroying wards and medical equipment. Obaida Hito was at the site of the attack and has more on the aftermath of the strike.
8: This is the third time that there has been a strike in the vicinity of Jebel Amel Hospital. The doctors and medical workers here are describing them as proximity strikes. The hospital is here. You see the facade of the hospital has been heavily damaged. We were able to go inside the ICU as well as the critical care unit and several of the other floors. It's been significantly damaged inside. Some of the operating rooms are not usable. Some of the treatment rooms are no longer usable. A lot of damage to the equipment. We met a mother who had an infant child in the premature care unit, prenatal birth care unit, and she actually came to the hospital after the strike. She was happy to find that her baby was alive, but a lot of damage around the place that the baby was, too close for comfort for her. You see this extensive damage all throughout this neighborhood. This is the parking lot. The solar panels that were sitting over this parking lot have collapsed onto these vehicles. This is just in front of the hospital, and And the strike, the main strike, happened in the residential neighborhood just behind the parking lot here. You see all of the ambulances and the emergency vehicles that have come to the scene. They're still digging through the rubble of this attack. There are at least four people dead now, confirmed by local sources here. Dozens of other people injured. Extensive damage to the entire neighborhood. You can see here how the building has been completely wiped out. This was a multi-story building. What they're telling us is actually it was just a row of buildings that essentially made a whole block of this neighborhood, which is no longer existing. The damage is quite extensive. This is not the first time, as I mentioned. The first time was in April. The second time, another strike near the street here in May. Now, this one, very close to the hospital. People here are saying that Israel

0: Israel continues to do this to intimidate the workers here in the medical facility, to make the cost of staying here and continuing to provide these kinds of critical services to people very high. The doctors that we've spoken to are visibly exhausted. You can tell that they've been here for long hours under a lot of stress. The hospital continues to operate and treat patients, but at a limited capacity. And the concern is that there's going to be more attacks, and that intensity of those attacks are going to go up as well.
1: Well, let's find out now what's being said in Israel and bring in Nida Ibrahim, who's in Nablus in the occupied West Bank. Nida, so the Israeli operations continuing in southern Lebanon, but what's being said about why the prime minister paused his plan to strike Beirut?
2: Well, Polly, according to leaks from Israeli and U.S. media, namely Axios, the phone call between President Trump and Prime Minister Netanyahu not only was not pleasant, but it also was very, very tense. According to the leaks, they say that President Trump has threatened Netanyahu if he conducts more attacks on Beirut, then the reputation of Israel will sink even more. It will be further more isolated in the international community. And Trump, being Trump, he used his leverage by telling Netanyahu, according to media reports, that he was the one who got him out of jail. We know that Netanyahu is facing corruption charges and that he should not be doing and making good on his promise to attack Beirut. Again, we are talking about a prime minister who's been weakened by not being able to achieve any of the goals that he promised his people with in Iran as well as in Lebanon. He could not achieve any strategic results, and that's why he has caved in. That caused a lot of concern inside Israel.
1: And so how is this playing out in the Israeli media?
2: Well, according to many politicians, many media analysts, talking to several Israeli media, they're saying that Netanyahu has chosen once again his political own interests, his own survival, at the expense of the strategic goals that many Israelis were hoping he would achieve against Hezbollah. According to many opposition leaders as well as coalition members who are with Netanyahu, who have been lobbying for him to expand his military assault, to target more targets inside Beirut, now they're very frustrated. They are criticizing Netanyahu, saying that once again he chose himself. Let's watch some of this debate on Israeli media.
3: Israel needs to change its strategy. For every rocket Hezbollah fires at Kiryat Shimona, Tehran should get hit.
4: Soldiers are falling, wounded and killed. And Israel's prime minister is sitting around waiting for Trump's green light to strike the southern suburbs. Israel is not a banana republic. Flatten that here to the ground right now and don't stop until the last building there is rubble.
5: Netanyahu is currently launching military operations driven by electoral motives to send a clear message to Israelis that Israel has no constraints. But in reality, Israel is constrained in Lebanon, and the Iranians proved that in practice when they said that a successful deal with them requires stopping the bombing of Lebanon.
2: Let's not forget that Netanyahu had a hidden motive. Yes, he wanted to expand the military assault in Beirut for his own reasons, strategic reasons, trying to reassure communities in northern Israel. But he wanted to derail the talks between the U.S. and Iran. And that's why many believe Trump has made that phone call and threatened him. Even some media is saying that he used the word crazy to describe Prime Minister Netanyahu. In general, it's a day of frustration and criticism of Netanyahu in Israel.
1: Nida, thank you very much for that. That's Al Jazeera's Nida Ibrahim reporting live from Ramallah in the Nablus, in the occupied West Bank. Let's discuss these latest developments further now, the war in Lebanon, with Ronnie Shatta, who's a political analyst and the host of the Beirut Banyan podcast and is joining us from the Lebanese capital. Ronnie, good to have you with us on Al Jazeera. So we have this partial ceasefire now with Israel not targeting Beirut, the southern suburbs of Beirut for now, but still attacking southern Lebanon, as we saw. Can the ceasefire framework be extended across Lebanon when Lebanese and Israeli officials meet later in Washington today?

0: That's a good question. It's my understanding of what has happened, at least in the last 12 hours, 24 hours, is that Iran has made it clear for there to be a regional deal that's meaningful between the Americans and the Iranians, there has to be a cessation of hostilities against Hezbollah by the Israelis, in particular in the southern suburbs of Beirut. In other words, a lessened stretch of fighting, not a ceasefire, but a diminishment of sorts where Hezbollah is not attacked in the southern suburbs, but at the same time, southern Lebanon remaining a battlefield of sorts. In other words, the Israeli occupation of what they've now defined as their yellow line is maintained. And they've extended that north of the yellow line, and that probably will stay as well. But at least the atmosphere of a lessening of fighting, a reduced battle, for diplomacy to work in Washington. And by diplomacy, I mean Lebanese-Israeli direct negotiations.
1: Right.
0: The fourth meeting happening very, very soon, shortly. And that type of atmosphere conducive to creating some type of what could be a permanent ceasefire later. But I doubt it will happen right now.
1: All right, well, let me ask you about the diplomacy and what is the most important thing for Lebanese negotiators right now? What are they trying to secure? Is it a halt to attacks and Israeli withdrawal from the south of Lebanon, or limiting Hezbollah's role as Israel and the Americans want?
0: Well, I think there's three things happening at once. The Lebanese government has made it clear that it deems Hezbollah's sub-state infrastructure illegitimate, and the proactive neutrality policy of both the president, prime minister, and the cabinet at large, that is the government's mission as it emerged in 2025, and it maintains as such. And also, there is the hope that the Lebanese government can actually secure a wide-scale ceasefire, a permanent ceasefire, and also Israel's withdrawal. On the Israeli side, of course, there's a precondition, which is Hezbollah's disarmament, and then Hezbollah's withdrawal from southern Lebanon. I doubt the Israelis will leave anytime soon, and I doubt a permanent ceasefire will happen now. And the reason I'm saying this up front, the only comparison we have is 1983.
1: Right.
0: That's the last time the Lebanese and Israelis met directly. It took 36 meetings to produce an agreement. We're only at the fourth meeting.
1: And so, Ronnie, then how does the Lebanese public read these talks? How does it view them? And could they lead to a reshape of the balance of power in Lebanon?
0: I think there are diminished expectations, and that is a justified national opinion, national emotion, in that war is determining the consequences of most parties' actions, meaning Iran is refusing to let go of Hezbollah, even though the mission is to, in a way, divorce the Iranian regime from the political party that is Hezbollah. War is determining whatever outcome may come. Diplomacy is intended to hopefully, create the status quo that is good for the Lebanese state long term, meaning the Lebanese government able to reclaim some form of lost agency and sovereignty across the country, securing two things, which is very difficult: Hezbollah's disarmament and Israel's withdrawal. I assume the Lebanese government will not be able to disarm Hezbollah on its own. There will need to be some type of international protection, international mechanism that allows for the Lebanese army to take measures it hasn't as of yet,
1: right,
0: which is confronting Iran's proxy militia in Lebanon.
1: Ronnie Shatter, thank you so much for your insight. Thank you for talking to us here from Beirut. To Gaza now, where an Israeli strike has killed two Palestinians. It happened when a drone targeted a vehicle in Deir al-Balah city. Israel has killed more than 930 Palestinians and wounded more than 2,800 since the ceasefire was agreed to last October. Hani Mahmoud joins us now from Gaza City. Hani, tell us about these latest strikes and their aftermath. All right, we seem to have lost our connection with Hani Mahmoud, who was going to update us on the situation there in Gaza. Hopefully he's back. Hani, can you hear me?
2: I can hear you, yes. Yeah, I can hear you. Hello?
1: Yes, go ahead and tell us.

0: us about these latest Israeli strikes in Gaza.
1: Hello? Yeah, sure, yeah. So we're looking at a short span of time, just within a few hours. We're looking at one person who was killed inside his displacement site. He stepped out of his shelter. Another person killed in as he was driving his vehicle along one of Gaza main roads connecting central area with the northern part of the strip. And just in the past hour or so, a charging point where a person seems to be the target of this drone strike, where many of the people reported with serious injuries transferred to the Kuwaiti Field Hospital in the western part of Khan Yunis City. What's common about these attacks, they are very unpredictable, and already, as people described, they had intensified that pervasive sense of fear, as there is no certainty whether they are going to be or their families the next victim of these unpredictable sudden attacks. They happen without no prior evacuation orders or indication that an attack is going to happen whatsoever. Just leaving people in a state of panic, a growing sense of anxiety and panic. And that's been going on for the past hours and since early hours of this morning, coupled with the ongoing heavy artilleries and the ongoing demolition of homes in the eastern part of the Gaza Strip. Meanwhile, after a week of complete closure, Rafah crossing has opened partially for medical evacuation. We're looking at close to 30 to 73 individuals who left Gaza all the way to Rafah crossing. 33 of them were patients, along with the companions who were given the clearance by the Israeli authorities to travel for medical attention. This ongoing on and off Rafah crossing opening just obstructing the process of medical evacuation and restricting the medical treatment needed for these people.
0: Hani Mahmoud, thank you very much for that update from Gaza City. Still ahead on this Al Jazeera News Hour, a shoreline transformed in the city of Limassol. We look at what's fueling a housing boom in Cyprus.
2: This is America, and this is the Federal Reserve, which has been the scene of quite a tug of war.
3: Minimizing job losses while keeping inflation low is a delicate balancing act.
4: The Affordable Care Act is growing less affordable.
5: I would struggle. It would definitely be a struggle.
6: 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It's unfair.
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9: Japan has the highest proportion of elderly people in the world. By 2050, they will make up 40% of the population. As the nation ages, can the economy survive? Who will support the elderly? And what does this mean for the future of Japan and the world?
10: I think we're at a very interesting and strange turning point in world history.
9: The population bust on Al Jazeera.
11: For generations, rain represented hope in Bangladesh's wetlands. Now many farmers fear the storm clouds above them. 80-year-old Afsar Mondal says he barely survived a lightning strike.
12: I was struck indirectly while working in the field with my younger son. I fell to the ground, but I survived. He was burned right next to me. He didn't survive.
11: Farmers here in Bangladesh's open wetlands are racing to harvest rice before the next storms arrive. But with lightning strikes becoming more frequent and deadly, many say every trip into the fields now comes with the risk of never returning home.
13: Caught up in Russia's war against Ukraine, the fate of two North Korean soldiers hangs in the balance.
14: If Ukraine accepts Russia's proposal to send them back to North Korea, then it could be another humanitarian disaster.
13: 101 East investigates the dangers they face. Horns of War on Al Jazeera.

0: Hello again. A reminder of our top stories on this Al Jazeera News Hour. Russian airstrikes on Ukraine have killed at least 18 people and injured more than 100. The attacks targeted major cities, including the capital, Kyiv, Dnipro, Zaporizhia, and Kharkiv. The Israeli military has issued forced displacement orders for people living in Nabatieh in southern Lebanon. Earlier, Israel carried out attacks across the city and the wider district. This comes after U.S. President Donald Trump announced that Israel and Hezbollah had agreed to stop fighting. Now, as calls intensify for undocumented migrants to leave South Africa, refugees and asylum seekers say they are increasingly living in fear. Some activists, however, argue that the government has failed to properly manage the impact of migration on local communities. We hear from both sides. First, Vivine Bahati, who fled the Democratic Republic of Congo as a child and has spent most of her life in South Africa. She says growing hostility is forcing her to question where she truly belongs. Here's her story in her own words.
1: My name is Vivine Bahati. I'm a refugee from the Democratic Republic of Congo, living in South Africa. I came in South Africa as a child, probably at the age of 9, 10, 10. We arrived here with my parents and they spoke saying that there was a war during the time where they ran away from home. Now all of a sudden I'm told to leave, I'm told to get out, I'm told to be that I don't belong here. I'm told that I'm not one of them. So it makes me question, what about during those years that I grew up with the kids of this place? We've created friendship, we've created family, we've created bonds with them. And then it's questions feeling like, which means that no matter where you go as a refugee, you always feel like you're not wanted. The protesters are claiming that they want to chase out illegal immigrants, but then us as refugees and asylum seekers, we're also being dragged into that problem even though we have proper documentation. I feel unsafe, threatened, and it questions my being of being in South Africa for the past 15 years. And it also makes me question that I don't know why does it always get to do with foreigners being attacked at a certain situation like this. And it's mostly occurs when there is like elections coming around. So it always feels like we're always being the target. As the unrest continues, we're seeing that the South African citizens are continuing to attack more and more as we wake up each day. So with them attacking before 30th of June, what's going to happen at 30th of June? So it makes us that it's going to be worse because now they're taking our job by force, because them attacking now before 3rd of June means that the worst is yet to come.
2: My name is Thandile Tshotshozi. I am from March & March. March & March is a civic organization that fights against the influx of illegal immigrants in South Africa. Obviously, Africans will call us xenophobic because they do not want to take accountability. I mean, I will make example with Zimbabwean economy. It collapsed completely in 2008 and they started flocking to South Africa. It's almost 2028 now, which is 20 years, two decades, and African leaders are not doing anything about that. With South Africans calling us xenophobic, some of us, it's because of their political affiliation, so they are bound to call us xenophobic, and some are speaking from point of privilege to know, to say, this doesn't affect me. I would like to call Africa Union and also the UN to understand that South Africans are under siege. They feel attacked and they no longer feel their identity of being a South African, because when you're walking in Point Road, you don't feel like you are in South Africa. You feel like you are in Lagos. So I would love them to understand our point. And if they want to help these countries that are flocking to South Africa, they must help them in their countries. They must intervene in those countries, not in South Africa. I would love them to understand our sentiment as South Africans, to say we are actually the real victims in this case, not the other way around.
0: A court in Nairobi has extended the suspension of plans to open an Ebola quarantine facility for U.S. nationals in Kenya. The proposal has led to a backlash. On Monday, hundreds of people protested in the Kenyan town of Nanyuki. Critics say the nation's health

0: healthcare system is too fragile to cope with quarantining foreign Ebola patients.
1: They cannot do that because the Americans, they are so very selfish. They say this is an institution or it's a quarantine facility for only the Americans. So the Americans are selfish to the core. And we have to tell Americans to get off our noses business. Yeah. Get off our noses business. Yeah. Get off our skin.
2: We are saddened today, such a bad morning, knowing that we have

0: air base compound. We have a primary school with retro kids over there who are our kids. And it's so bad that even the president himself, the man who called himself the president of the Republic of Kenya, didn't even consider these small kids, didn't even consider or ask around what about how what happens and what goes around the Batuk area or the Rekipe air base compound.
1: Al Jazeera's Catherine Soy has more from Nairobi, where the case was heard.
2: The session is over now. It was a very short one, about 30 minutes. It was a virtual hearing, and we heard from the different lawyers, starting with the petitioner, the main petitioner, Katiba Institute, who have taken this matter to court, saying that blocking that facility in Nanyuki, in Laikipia, saying that you know, the U.S., that deal between the U.S. and Kenya is not transparent at all. Then we've also heard from other interested parties who are there, including the Law Society of Kenya and the main doctors' union, that body, all saying no to that facility. We've heard from the government who has said that it needs time to put their arguments together. So now the government, the judge said that the government has to present all the relevant paperwork when it comes to that deal. People are very angry because they are suspicious. They say the government has not been transparent when it comes to such deals. They say that they believe that this is more about the money. Now, the U.S. is giving Kenya about $13.5 million to do this. And people saying that this is just for the money. Now, the government has said that this is a good thing because it shows that, you know, international partners have faith in the Kenya healthcare system, but people don't believe that. So they want to see more transparency, but they also do not want that facility at all. We saw those protests in Nanyuki, people there saying that they do not want any Ebola facility in their county.
1: That was Catherine Soy in Nairobi there. We were hoping to speak to the Kenyan government spokesperson this hour, but hopefully he will join us at some point today here on Al Jazeera. In Senegal, President Bassirou Diomaye Faye has announced a new government with several members from the party of sacked Prime Minister Ousmane Sonko. It comes less than 2 weeks after the president fired Sonko and dismissed the cabinet following disagreements, including policies to fix the troubled economy. Sonko was elected Speaker of Parliament by his allies in a vote boycotted by the opposition, deepening the political crisis. Senegal is in the midst of a major economic crisis, with its debt reaching 132% of GDP. Now, Cyprus has emerged as a major tourist hotspot in recent decades, fueling strong demand in the property market. But the surge in foreign investment is raising concerns that housing prices could be pushed beyond the reach of many local residents. John Sarapoulos reports from Limassol.
3: In the mountains north of Limassol lies the village of Drozena, abandoned since the 1980s. The road to it was poor, and the government never connected it to water and electricity supply networks. As people grew older, they moved to nearby villages. Now an investor has bought up half the houses and is renovating them, aiming to bring back the elderly. He says he wants to create a retirement community.
4: As a community, we welcome development from all sources. The developer comes from a Jewish background and was born and raised in Hungary.
3: Cyprus has become a very attractive property market in recent years because its strong tourism industry means homes can be profitably rented year-round. And now foreigners are getting in on the act. Last year, they bought more than 40% of all properties sold on the island. That raised prices by 7%. In the city of Limassol itself, the change is clear. In just 20 years, the shoreline has filled with skyscrapers where homes sell for millions of dollars. Much of this type of development is driven by foreign investment catering to foreigners.
5: You get a lot of rich people come to the island. They spend money. The construction industry focuses on these large developments, and they leave the

0: need to develop flats and houses for the middle class and the low income people, they leave it behind.
1: And many Cypriots are worried about being priced out of the market in their own country. John Psaropoulos, Al Jazeera, in the mountains of Limassol.
2: The Trump administration has suspended a controversial compensation fund that would have paid money to people who stormed the U.S. Capitol on January 6, 2021. The so-called weaponization fund of nearly $1.8 billion came out of a settlement after President Trump sued his own government. The plan had faced fierce opposition, including from fellow Republicans in Congress. Earlier, federal judges in Virginia and Florida temporarily halted the fund pending further review. To Chile now, where the far-right president has promised a legislative agenda that prioritizes fighting crime, cutting spending, and increasing economic growth. José Antonio Kast was speaking before Congress, where he delivered his first State of the Nation speech. Kast also announced measures to strengthen the police and tighten immigration controls. Our Latin America editor Lucia Newman reports from Valparaíso.
3: In a 2.5-hour address to Congress, Latin America's newest far-right-wing president promised he would return economic growth and security to Chile.
4: Our emergency isn't where we will remain. It is from where we will rise up. An emergency is a crisis which also opens opportunities. And from this situation, something powerful can emerge if we all work together.
3: President José Antonio Kast appealed to the Senate to approve a so-called mega emergency bill, 40 laws that include reducing state spending while lowering taxes for big business, eliminating bureaucracy and environmental red tape. A few blocks away, riot police kept a small group of protesters from approaching the Congress building.
5: We believe Kast is going to try to give more to the wealthy 1%. And less to the majority, who are the ones who generate wealth in this country.
6: These health ministry workers are showing what they call the new government's recipe for reducing and destroying that public health system. It says here, 2 kilos of promises, 1 cup of applauses, 0 solutions, real solutions, and a lot of patience from the citizens of this country. The government has already asked all of the ministries to reduce at least 4% of the budget, but they're preparing another one for next year, which will reduce budgets even further for things like health and education.
3: When the protesters tried to break their way through, some throwing stones at police, security forces responded with water cannon. This just as the president was describing his plan to build new jails for 20,000 more prisoners to reduce overcrowding, eliminating crime, strengthening borders to keep out undocumented migrants, and increasing economic growth were his top election promises. Chileans, famous for their impatience, are expecting him to deliver and to do it soon. Lucia Newman, Al Jazeera, Valparaíso.
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7: Thank you so much, Folly. Well, international football's most capped player ready for his latest adventure. Cristiano Ronaldo on target to make a record-breaking 6th World Cup appearance.
8: Japan has the highest proportion of elderly people in the world. By 2050, they will make up 40% of the population. As the nation ages, can the economy survive? Who will support the elderly? And what does this mean for the future of Japan and the world?
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0: Hello there, I'm Andy Richardson. The World Cup just over a week away now, and Cristiano Ronaldo is aiming to make more football history. Alongside Lionel Messi, Ronaldo is set for a record-breaking sixth appearance at the finals. The 41-year-old here joining up with the Portugal squad as their preparations get underway. The World Cup is one of the few major titles to have so far eluded Ronaldo during his career. Lamine Yamal, he's getting ready to make his World Cup debut for Spain. The 18-year-old did injure his hamstring playing for Barcelona in April, but he's on course, he says, to be fit for his country's opener against Cape Verde. Yamal will wear the number 19 shirt, the same number worn by Messi when he made his first World Cup appearance. Iran's Football Federation has released this video to name their 26-man squad for the tournament. It includes 17 home-based players whose clubs haven't had matches since February due to the ongoing war. The team are training in Turkey and they'll head to their World Cup base in Mexico on Friday. Now, no country has won the World Cup more times than Brazil. They've lifted the trophy on five occasions, but not since 2002. This was the squad departing Rio en route to their base in New Jersey. That's where they'll be playing their opening game against African champions Morocco. Carlo Ancelotti is the first foreign coach to lead Brazil at a World Cup. He's won silverware at some of the biggest clubs in the world, and now the Italian is out to make his mark on the international stage.
1: Brazil tiene algo especial, siempre lo tendrá.
2: Brazil has something special and always will. It has a unique ability to produce great talent.
3: You show me how to do it again.
4: You have to put the keys. There it is.
2: What I noticed this year is that there's a lot of pressure on the players. My team also puts a lot of pressure on themselves, sometimes too much. Pressure and worry end up outweighing joy, energy and creativity. Brazilian players and Brazilian football cannot lose those qualities. This year, I went to the Rio Carnival for the first time. My impression was one of pure joy and energy. Everything was perfectly organized. Those are the qualities I saw in the Brazilian people and want to bring to the national team. Joy, energy, organization, commitment and attitude. I think this is a World Cup with no clear favorite because every team has its problems, including Spain, Brazil, England, France, Portugal and Germany. There is no perfect team. The perfect team won't win the tournament. I think the most resilient one will. There is only one way to restore hierarchy in football, and that is to win the World Cup.
0: Well, we've been talking to football writer Marcos Alves, who says Ancelotti's team is still a work in progress.
5: It's the first time in a long time that Brazil actually has a coach in Carlo Ancelotti that feels bigger than all the players that Brazil has. Carlo Ancelotti himself, before the Panama game on Sunday, said that this Brazilian team doesn't have any superstars, which sounds a bit strange, considering that Brazil has Rafinha, Vinicius Junior, Gabriel Magalhães, and so many world-class players. But the reality is that this team, as a team, has not clicked yet. They don't perform the same way they perform for the teams. So that's the issue here, in that Ancelotti, so far, after a year, has not been able to solve.
0: Well, Lionel Messi is out to keep hold of the World Cup trophy after Argentina's victory at Qatar 2022. He's been struggling with a hamstring problem, but is expected to play in his sixth World Cup, having first made an appearance at the finals in Germany 20 years ago. Our reporter Teresa Bowe has been to visit the town where he was born. That's Rosario in the province of Santa Fe.
6: It's training time for the Newell's Sol Boys inferior division in Rosario in the province of Santa Fe. Children here dream of following the steps of one Argentine football legend who began his career here, Lionel Messi.
7: I want to score goals, move the ball, all of it.
6: There's over 1,000 children here who dream of making it to Argentina's national team. For many, football is a way out of poverty.
8: Children come to play football, the technical part of it, but we also teach them values.
6: Messi's house in Rosario has become a tourist destination. At the age of 13, he moved to

0: Spain to join the football club Barcelona's youth academy. The club agreed to cover medical treatment for his growth hormone deficiency. Walter Barrera was a childhood friend. He says he was different from the rest.
1: When we saw him get the ball and you realized he was a beast, unstoppable. What I remember the most is that he was always the chosen one. It was him.
2: For many Argentines, Messi's story represents perseverance, humility and redemption after years of criticism before leading Argentina to major international titles. His story from Rosario to lifting the World Cup has turned him into an icon far beyond sport.
0: And Argentina continues to honor him with the hope that he will shine again in the World Cup this year. The Sports Museum of Santa Fe was created close to where Messi was born, a reminder of his humble origins and of his greatness.
3: In Argentina, people from my generation will always think of Maradona, but Lionel is incredible. Without comparing him, putting both of them in the same place they deserve, and the possibility that Argentina has that, it can have players like this. It's a gift.
0: In a country marked by economic crisis and political divisions, Messi represents something rare. A source of unity, pride, and hope. Teresa Bo, Al Jazeera, Rosario.
4: Co-hosts Canada have won their latest warm-up match. They beat Uzbekistan 2-0, but they're still sweating on the fitness of their captain, Alphonso Davies, who's still struggling with a hamstring issue. Here's a closer look at what we can expect from Canada's World Cup group.
5: Group B is home to co-host Canada, a country still targeting its first victory in a World Cup game. The nation has been at the finals twice before, at Mexico in 1986 and more recently in Qatar in 2022. But there are high hopes for this generation of players. They'll get another crack at history playing in front of their own fans in Toronto and Vancouver. First up are Bosnia and Herzegovina, who've only been at one previous World Cup, Brazil 2014, when they failed to get out of their group. This time, they've come through the European playoffs, navigating a route that included former champions Italy. At the age of 40, captain and all-time top scorer Edin Dzeko will once again be central to their hopes. After hosting in 2022, Asian champions Qatar are back. They've booked their spot through Asian qualifying for the first time. Qatar is still chasing a first World Cup win and will be hoping coach Julen Lopetegui, who's previously led Spain, Real Madrid and Sevilla, can help them achieve that target. And then there's Switzerland. This is their sixth World Cup in a row. They've been quarterfinalists three times, but not since 1954. The Swiss have turned reaching the last 16 into a habit, doing it on five occasions, including last time out in Qatar.
4: Now, FIFA boss Gianni Infantino has found himself a futuristic new pet. Here he is taking a robot dog called Spot for a walk. These four-legged bots will help secure the Dallas World Cup stadium. They can investigate suspicious packages or close scan for hazardous materials. Gemma Nash has been taking a look at how the stadiums at this World Cup will compare to what we saw in Qatar.
6: World Cup here in Qatar 4 years ago was played across eight stadiums, with the final here at Lusail Stadium. It's a very different story this time round, though. The biggest World Cup ever will be held in three countries for the first time and across 16 cities. Eleven of the venues are in the United States, offering a lineup of huge, mostly modern arenas that usually belong to NFL teams, with all roads leading to the MetLife Stadium in New Jersey, which hosts the final on July 19th. The AT&T Stadium in Dallas will host more matches than any other venue, nine in total. Nicknamed the Death Star for its futuristic Star Wars-style design, it's so big the Statue of Liberty could fit inside with the roof closed. In Los Angeles, the SoFi Stadium will host eight games. It's the most expensive stadium ever built, costing around $5.5 billion. Anyone who watched this year's Super Bowl in February will recognize the next one. Levi's Stadium in the San Francisco Bay Area has its own rooftop farm growing organic produce for its food stalls and

0: restaurants. In Philadelphia, Lincoln Financial Field is one of the greenest venues in professional sport, powered in part by 10,000 solar panels. We'll also see games in Atlanta, Boston, Houston, Kansas City, Miami, and Seattle. Co-hosts Mexico will welcome fans to three cities, Guadalajara, Monterrey, and Mexico City. Home of the legendary Estadio Azteca, the first stadium to host three World Cups, and the place where both Pelé and Maradona lifted the trophy. The first men's World Cup match on Canadian soil will be in Toronto. That'll be Canada against Bosnia and Herzegovina at BMO Field, the smallest venue at this tournament with a 45,000 capacity. And Vancouver's BC Place is the most northerly venue at this World Cup and will host seven matches in total.
1: Well, it's the Azteca Stadium in Mexico where the 23rd World Cup will get underway. Just 9 days to go now until the co-hosts take on South Africa in the opening game. Another World Cup update at 13 GMT.
2: Andy, thank you. More news coming up on Al Jazeera very shortly.
3: Everything centering around the Strait of Hormuz.
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6: The real casualty will be the yield of the next harvest.
7: A two-week ceasefire. If Iran opens the Strait of Hormuz, what more are we hearing from the Iranians?
8: The Strait of Hormuz will be open for transit of energy supplies.
9: What matters are the prices, and the key questions now going forward are going to be economic.
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11: Families in El Salvador torn apart by gang violence. And mothers united in their grief. Turning personal loss into collective strength.
12: There's no greater gift than a child, but an angry heart won't succeed.
11: Choosing hope over despair, making peace. Pain didn't come to kill me, on Al Jazeera.
13: For these soldiers, the path to the battlefield didn't begin in a firing range. It began in front of a screen. In western Ukraine, pilots from across the military are meeting for a drone racing competition. Many grew up playing video games. Now, they say some of those same skills are helping them fight Russian forces on the battlefield.
14: Liftoff is more for driving, to work out the motor skills. It's good for drones. Counter-Strike is more tactical, to understand the enemy's tactics.
15: It feels more like a gaming convention than it does a military event, but some of these pilots were on the front lines just days ago.
13: In a country trying to grow its army, drone units have become attractive to younger recruits. The work is technical and less dangerous than infantry roles. This war is forging a different sort of soldier, one shaped as much by gaming culture as by traditional military training.

0: I'm Riley Carlson, and this is Al Jazeera live from Doha. Coming up on the program, Russia carries out multiple strikes across Ukraine, killing at least 18 people. The capital, Kyiv, is the hardest hit. Israel's military continues to attack southern Lebanon, despite Donald Trump announcing an end to the fighting.
1: I'm Obeidehito in Tyre in southern Lebanon, where Israeli strikes around this hospital are disrupting vital services and causing widespread anxiety.
0: Also ahead, a court in Kenya halts a U.S. plan for an Ebola quarantine facility that's led to outrage and protests. A wave of Russian airstrikes across Ukraine has killed at least 18 people and injured more than 100. The barrage of attacks targeted the Ukrainian capital, but also the regions of Zaporizhia, Kharkiv, and Dnipro. Kyiv was the worst hit, with at least 6 people killed and more than 60 others injured. The city's mayor says a strike on a residential building caused parts of it to collapse and that people are likely trapped under the rubble. In Dnipro, at least 11 people were killed, including 2 children, and 37 others hurt. And in Kharkiv, at least 14 people

0: There have been injured in the attacks. People in Kyiv scrambled to take shelter in underground metro stations, but not everyone had time to take cover. People have been describing the moments the attacks began.
1: We heard a sound, and then everything was in smoke. We crouched down. I covered my daughter. Some stones flew into her back, probably parts of the building. It tore her jacket. She says her back hurts. There was smoke, and we couldn't understand if it was the apocalypse. We couldn't see anything.
2: I went out into the corridor with the phone, and before I understood what happened, everything fell on my head. The glass and the door blew out. I ran out into the front door and started calling my husband from the room, but he was also blown out by the blast wave.
3: I saw a flaming piece of debris. I wanted to look at it, and at that moment, I was blown off my feet. A veil before my eyes, an explosion, nothing in my ears, nothing in my eyes. All I could hear in the distance was my wife's screams. I crawled over the fragments. Thank God we're alive.
0: Let's bring in Al Jazeera's Audrey McAlpine, who joins us now live from Kyiv. Audrey, this is a large-scale attack that Russia had been warning people was coming. Bring us up to speed with what the situation is like on the ground where you are.
4: Yeah, Riley, it's the second mass attack on Ukraine in the past 10 days. Russia had warned that it was intending this massive attack on Kyiv, even warning embassy staff to leave the capital as early as last week. It's been hanging over people's heads here over the weekend, the anticipation that it could happen at any moment. And we see here now that it has. While nobody expects an attack to hit them, many people were sheltering, as you mentioned, in the subway. But nonetheless, people will never prepare for it to actually happen where they live. This is an apartment building in the Podil district of Kyiv. People are lining up, as you see behind me, to have their windows fixed. This is a process that's familiar at any strike site around Ukraine, where people get plastic as well as plywood. They're coming here now with measurements of their windows, and these volunteers here are helping them to fill in the broken glass that, in this case, was caused by a missile. This is an apartment building, and across the street from it were several warehouses. We saw the hole where this missile fell, and around it, just complete destruction. But this is only one site across Kyiv in one of these large-scale attacks. Over almost over 60 people wounded, and as you mentioned, over 6 people killed in the capital alone.
0: Yeah, but as you mentioned, Audrey, that was only one of the attacks that took place overnight. There were strikes not just in Kyiv, but in Dnipro and in Kharkiv. What can you tell us about the strikes across the country?
4: That's right, Riley. Probably the most deadly attack took place in Dnipro. It's about a 5-hour drive south of here. There are residential buildings that were hit either from missiles, drones, or even falling debris with that air defense at work. Some people are believed to be trapped under a 4-story building which collapsed in Dnipro. And then further north, the city of Kharkiv, Ukraine's second largest city, over a dozen people wounded, including children. Now, these strikes, they come at a time when Ukraine has also been on the offensive, attacking Russia's oil industry. And it's really given Ukraine, as some would say, the upper hand lately. We heard from one of Ukraine's generals last week saying that Ukraine should use this advantage to bring Russia to the negotiating table sometime in the next 6 months. And that was echoed by the president's chief of staff, who believed that the war could end by December. But if you talk to most people around here, they have very little faith in Russia because of strikes like this, and they don't believe that an end of the war is coming anytime soon.
0: Audrey McAlpine reporting live for us from Kyiv. Pavel Felgenhauer is a Russian defense analyst. He also formerly served as a senior research officer in the Soviet Academy of Sciences. He says Russia's latest attack is a major escalation and says that Kyiv will likely retaliate.
5: The Russian president says the nature of the war has changed. And I believe, yes, the Ukrainians will do their best to fight back. And they have also long-range projectiles that they can use to attack Russian cities in Moscow, maybe two, most likely. So, yes, we're going into a summer of escalation. There's a gridlock on the front. So there's projectiles, and both sides right now have a lot of

0: different projectiles to throw at each other. So yes, they can, and most likely everyone wants this war to end, I believe. But right now they'll try to end it by escalation. The official position of Russia is that there's no sense talking to the Ukrainians because they are not moving their position. Apparently, the Ukrainians say that also they're not. There is not, don't seem that much sense. So officially, both sides say that they are ready to talk, but the other side is intransigent, and that's how right now gridlock too. There's a diplomatic gridlock, there's a military gridlock, and both sides will be reaching out to what they have. The massive different kind of drones and missiles they have produced to throw at each other.
1: The Israeli military has issued forced displacement orders for people living in Nabatea in southern Lebanon. Earlier, Israel carried out attacks across the city and the wider district. Nabatea has been besieged by Israeli forces for the past few days as the troops push further north. Israeli Prime Minister Benjamin Netanyahu says the military will continue to operate as planned in southern Lebanon. His comments followed U.S. President Donald Trump's statement that Israel and Hezbollah have agreed to stop fighting. In a post on social media, Trump wrote, "I had a conversation with Bibi Netanyahu today, asking him not to go into a major raid of Beirut, Lebanon. He turned his troops around. Thank you, Bibi. I also had a conversation with representatives of the leaders of Hezbollah, and they agreed to stop shooting at Israel and its soldiers. Likewise, Israel agreed to stop shooting at them. Let's see how long that lasts. Hopefully, it will be for eternity." On Monday, an Israeli strike near a hospital in Tyre caused significant damage to the facility, destroying wards and medical equipment. Obeda Hito has more from the site of that attack.
2: This is the third time that there has been a strike in the vicinity of Jebel Amel Hospital. The doctors and medical workers here are describing them as proximity strikes. The hospital is here. You see the facade of the hospital has been heavily damaged. We were able to go inside the ICU as well as the critical care unit and several of the other floors. It's been significantly damaged inside. Some of the operating rooms are not usable. Some of the treatment rooms are no longer usable. A lot of damage to the equipment. We met a mother who had an infant child in the premature care unit, prenatal birth care unit, and she actually came to the hospital after the strike. She was happy to find that her baby was alive, but a lot of damage around the place that the baby was, too close for comfort for her. You see this extensive damage all throughout this neighborhood. This is the parking lot. The solar panels that were sitting over this parking lot have collapsed onto these vehicles. This is just in front of the hospital, and the strike, the main strike, happened in the residential neighborhood just behind the parking lot here. You see all of the ambulances and the emergency vehicles that have come to the scene. They're still digging through the rubble of this attack. There are at least four people dead now, confirmed by local sources here. Dozens of other people injured. Extensive damage to the entire neighborhood. You can see here how the building has been completely wiped out. This was a multi-story building. What they're telling us is actually it was just a row of buildings that essentially made a whole block of this neighborhood, which is no longer existing. The damage is quite extensive. This is not the first time, as I mentioned. The first time was in April. The second time, another strike near the street here in May. Now this one, very close to the hospital. People here are saying that Israel continues to do this to intimidate the workers here in the medical facility, to make the cost of staying here and continuing to provide these kinds of critical services to people very high. The doctors that we've spoken to are visibly exhausted. You can tell that they've been here for long hours under a lot of stress. The hospital continues to operate and treat patients, but at a limited capacity, and the concern is that there's going to be more attacks, and that intensity of those attacks are going to go up as well.
1: Now let's bring in Roni Shatta. He's a political analyst and the host of the Beirut Banyan podcast and joins us live now from Beirut. Roni, thank you for being here. We appreciate it. How are the events of the last 24 hours, these forced evacuation orders for the southern suburbs, the messages from the U.S. president, and now word from Israel that it's going to continue its campaign in the south, how is this whirlwind of news landing with people in Beirut and in Lebanon?
3: I think that's a great description of what's happening, a whirlwind of news. It's just in the last 12 hours or so that Lebanese are adjusting themselves to what feels like less of a, not really a ceasefire, but a lessened round of fighting when it comes to Beirut. In other words, Netanyahu's direct threat to bomb the southern suburbs of Beirut and the displaced orders that happened 24 hours ago, you had thousands of Lebanese in the southern suburbs once again entering Beirut. Within hours, a Truth Social post where Trump claims to have spoken to high-level representatives close to Hezbollah, most likely the Speaker of Parliament in Lebanon, Nabih Berri, and then there's no fighting against Hezbollah targets in Beirut. It's a dramatic gesture towards the Lebanese state. And the reason I'm bringing this up now is that there is a chance, at least in Washington, D.C., for some type of diplomatic understanding, if you will, that a ceasefire is necessary, and the atmosphere for a ceasefire is a prerequisite for any accomplishment in Washington, D.C., between the Lebanese and Israeli ambassadors meeting later. Hence, you have
1: American pressure. Sorry, before you move on from that thought, I just want to get a little bit more information from you on there before we move on from that thought. Can there be a proper ceasefire in place if there is still a military campaign happening in the south? How can those two things be true at the same time?
3: That's the right question. Lebanon has adjusted itself to various forms of ceasefire, but they are ceasefires only in name. It is likely that the Israelis will maintain a presence in southern Lebanon. They've already established their yellow line, their buffer zone, similar to what they had in Lebanon prior to their initial withdrawal in May of 2000. A ceasefire perhaps is not the best description. It's more in how can the Lebanese state to do two things at once, very difficult tasks. The first is somehow succeed in the disarmament of Hezbollah. This is Iran's most important military asset outside of its borders. The second is to secure Israel's withdrawal from southern Lebanon, and the Israelis have already said a precondition for their withdrawal is the disarmament of Hezbollah.
1: Right.
3: You may see a status quo emerging where southern Lebanon remains a battlefield, but Beirut is no longer targeted.
1: Right, and we know that the difficult part of this is that Hezbollah is not a party to these talks in Washington. It's not a party to the ceasefire. But I wonder, how do people in Lebanon feel, and are they concerned about the fact that what happens in their country, the fate of what happens in their country, may rest in the hands of Iran, and for that matter, rests in the hands of the United States?
3: I think that's well said. And that's unfortunately the reality Lebanon has dealt with since the Syrians left in 2005, where Hezbollah inherited the security and foreign policy the Syrian regime used to deliver from Lebanon. There is a reality in that Iran is refusing to let go of Hezbollah. Hence the sticking point in American-Iranian negotiations over a regional deal where Iran wanted to see an end to hostilities in Lebanon vis-a-vis Israel and Hezbollah. Mm-hmm. There is a reality that the Lebanese state is a weak partner by default to the negotiations in Washington, and also a worrying reality that the Lebanese government cannot reestablish full sovereignty over its entire geography. Tackling Hezbollah is not a Lebanese affair alone. It requires international protection and international diplomatic space for the Lebanese army to do something it hasn't done yet, which is find a resolution to Hezbollah's sub-state infrastructure.
1: All right, Roni Shatta, political analyst and host of the Beirut Banyan podcast. Thank you for joining us here on Al Jazeera. An Israeli strike has killed two Palestinians in the Gaza Strip. It happened when a drone targeted a vehicle in Deir al-Balah. Israel has killed more than 930 Palestinians and wounded more than 2,800 since the ceasefire was agreed to last October. Al-Aqsa Hospital in central Gaza is warning of a looming health emergency as a worsening power crisis threatens critical medical services. Hospital officials say multiple generators have failed, putting health care for more than 500,000 people in jeopardy. Tariq Abu Azoum reports from Deir al-Balah.
4: These generators are all that stand between Al-Aqsa Hospital and potentially catastrophic power outage. Hospital officials warned that

0: That three generators have gone out of service, leaving the whole hospital dependent on a handful of aging machines that have been operating non-stop for more than 2 years under the strain of fuel shortages and the lack of spare parts. The consequences are already being felt here at Al-Aqsa Hospital. Operation rooms have suspended services with critical departments, including intensive care, neonatal units, and dialysis services, are still facing the risk of shutting down at any moment. Al-Aqsa Hospital is the sole governmental hospital responsible for providing healthcare services for more than 500,000 people in the central area. Now, with the spare parts in short supply and the remaining generators operating under mounting pressure, hospital administrators say with every day passing, the situation is getting much more worse and brings them closer to a full-scale healthcare emergency. Tariq Abu Azzoum, Al Jazeera, Deir al-Balah, Palestine.
1: France has banned Israel from participating in this year's Eurosatory show, considered one of the world's largest weapons expos. It's set to get underway in Paris later this month. The decision includes a ban on government representatives attending the event, as well as a ban on Israel having a national pavilion. Israeli companies are only permitted to showcase air defense systems, with offensive weapons also excluded. That's according to an Israeli Defense Ministry statement. French authorities initially banned Israel from the same event in 2024 before reversing the decision. Still ahead here on Al Jazeera, Latin America's newest far-right president delivers an address to Congress filled with promises. We will have details from Chile in a moment.
2: In-depth analysis of the day's headlines.
3: There will be no absolute winner in this war, and there will be no absolute loser. Both have to take whatever wins they have and exit it.
2: Informed opinions.
4: The torch of global leadership is passing from the United States to China.
2: Frank assessments.
5: Congo holds minerals that's so essential to artificial intelligence that no matter what happens there, the international community is not going to move from a perspective of bringing peace and justice.
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6: What makes you believe Israel is the primary driver of this conflict rather than Washington?
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9: When the sun rises over the sea and the waves dance in the morning light, let the sun warmth guide your way. 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

0: Hello again, you're watching Al Jazeera. Here's a reminder of our top stories this hour. Russian airstrikes on Ukraine have killed at least 18 people and injured more than 100. The attacks targeted major cities, including the capital Kyiv, Dnipro, Zaporizhia, and Kharkiv. The Israeli military has issued forced displacement orders for people living in Nabatea in southern Lebanon. Earlier, Israel carried out attacks across the city and the wider district. This comes after U.S. President Donald Trump announced that Israel and Hezbollah had agreed to stop fighting. A court in Nairobi has extended the suspension of plans to open an Ebola quarantine facility for U.S. nationals in Kenya. The proposal has led to a backlash. On Monday, hundreds of people protested in the Kenyan town of Nanyuki. Critics say the nation's healthcare system is too fragile to cope with quarantining foreign Ebola patients.
1: They cannot do that because the Americans, they are so very selfish. They say this is an institution or it's a quarantine facility for only the Americans. So the Americans are selfish to the core. And we have to tell Americans to get off our noses business. Get off our noses business. Get off our skin.
2: We are saddened today. Such a bad.

0: bad morning, knowing that we have in the Laikipia Air Base compound, we have a primary school with retro kids over there, who are our kids. And it's so bad that even the president himself, the man who called himself the president of the Republic of Kenya, didn't even consider these small kids, didn't even consider or ask around what about how what happens and what goes around the Batuk area or the Laikipia Air Base compound.
1: Catherine Soy has more from Nairobi, where the case was heard.
2: The court session was done virtually. It was very short. It took about 30 minutes. This is not the main hearing. It's going to take a while for the case to be concluded. But everyone says that it needs to be very, very urgent. We've heard from the different lawyers. We heard from the main petitioner, Katiba Institute, who have come to court to block any setup of an Ebola center in central Kenya. We have heard from other interested parties like the Law Society of Kenya and the Doctors Union, who have enjoined in the case. We've also heard from government lawyers who said that they need a time to put the case together. And eventually, the judge told the government to submit any relevant documents pertaining this deal, any proposals and other details that will be relevant to court. People here in Kenya, very angry. They're saying that this deal lacks transparency. They do not want it. Yesterday, many protesters in Nanyuki took to the streets saying they do not want that facility at their base, at their home. We have also heard for the government trying to tell Kenyans that this is a good thing because it shows that these international partners have faith in Kenya's healthcare system.
3: Our partnership with our friends, the American government, is a partnership that is mutually beneficial to us and to them.
2: So people here really keenly watching what's going to happen in court. We saw several protesters who came to court telling the judiciary that they have to do their job. Catherine Soy, Al Jazeera, Nairobi.
1: Chile's far-right president has promised a legislative agenda that prioritizes fighting crime, cutting spending, and increasing economic growth. Jose Antonio Kast was speaking before Congress, where he delivered his first State of the Nation speech. Kast also announced measures to strengthen the police and to tighten immigration controls. Our Latin America editor, Lucia Newman, reports from Valparaiso.
4: In a 2.5-hour address to Congress, Latin America's newest far-right-wing president promised he would return economic growth and security to Chile.
5: Our emergency isn't where we will remain. It is from where we will rise up. An emergency is a crisis which also opens opportunities. And from this situation, something powerful can emerge if we all work together.
4: President José Antonio Kast appealed to the Senate to approve a so-called mega emergency bill, 40 laws that include reducing state spending while lowering taxes for big business, eliminating bureaucracy and environmental red tape. A few blocks away, riot police kept a small group of protesters from approaching the Congress building.
6: We believe Kast is going to try to give more to the wealthy 1%. And less to the majority, who are the ones who generate wealth in this country.
7: These health ministry workers are showing what they call the new government recipe for reducing and destroying that public health system. It says here, 2 kilos of promises, 1 cup of applauses, 0 solutions, real solutions, and a lot of patience from the citizens of this country. The government has already asked all of the ministries to reduce at least 4% of the budget, but they're preparing another one for next year, which will reduce budgets even further for things like health and education.
4: When the protesters tried to break their way through, some throwing stones at

0: Police, security forces responded with water cannon. This just as the president was describing his plan to build new jails for 20,000 more prisoners to reduce overcrowding, eliminating crime, strengthening borders to keep out undocumented migrants, and increasing economic growth were his top election promises. Chileans, famous for their impatience, are expecting him to deliver and to do it soon. Lucia Newman, Al Jazeera, Valparaíso.
1: The Trump administration has suspended a controversial compensation fund that would have paid money to people who stormed the U.S. Capitol on January 6, 2021. The so-called weaponization fund of nearly $1.8 billion came out of a settlement after President Trump sued his own government. The plan had faced fierce opposition, including from fellow Republicans in Congress. Footage has emerged of the moment a small whirlwind formed around Hawaii's Kilauea volcano. The images were captured by cameras installed by the U.S. Geological Survey. It says the spectacle may have been caused by heat from the lava warming the surface air, which then rose into the cooler air above. It then drew in the surrounding air to create a whirlwind. There's more news at the top of the hour. Inside Story is next.
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3: Iran is now talking about a new regime and a new authority over the strait. They're saying that it is open to everyone, but close to Iran's adversaries.
2: With detailed coverage.
4: There is nowhere safe. Towns and villages across southern Lebanon are constantly under Israeli attack.
2: From the heart of the story.
5: Every aisle, every shelf, every price tag is a reminder of how deeply the war is affecting daily life in Iran.
6: Once thought to be in decline in the U.S., a debilitating disease is ravishing the mining community.
7: But it's the dust you don't see that's so fine. That's the one that's killing us.
6: Faultlines delves deep into America's coal industry to investigate the surge of black lung and asks why efforts to protect miners are falling short.
8: You can't put a price on life.
9: I'm not scared about dying. I'm more scared about what it's going to do to my family.
6: Black Lung Rising on Al Jazeera.
10: We're facing a future that we don't understand. 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
11: Everyone here is stressed. Nobody knows what will happen. I need to stay positive.
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13: 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I want to be trustworthy. I want to be responsible.
14: People keep getting inspired through the stories of others.
15: Bringing the communities to consciously agree to put the past behind and move forward. Because all what we need is being able to move forward.
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18: Israel continues killing Palestinians in Gaza and threatens to seize more of the Strip, all in breach of October's ceasefire deal. Attacks go on every day, with more than 900 killed since then. So, is the U.S.-backed peace process in serious danger? This is Inside Story.

0: Hello and welcome to the program. I'm Mohammed Jamjoum. Israel's Prime Minister Benjamin Netanyahu says he's ordered his army to occupy nearly 70% of the Gaza Strip. It's the latest brazen breach of October's U.S.-brokered ceasefire, under which Israel was to pull back after committing 2 years of genocide that killed more than 72,000 Palestinians. The agreement also planned for Hamas to disarm and for rebuilding to begin. But since then, Israel's attacked Lebanon and Iran along with the United States. International attention, once fixed on Gaza, is now elsewhere. Trump's Gaza Board of Peace reportedly has no money flowing in from donors, according to the Financial Times. Other reports say that Egypt is concerned the entire U.S.-backed Gaza peace process may collapse. So, who's to blame? And what can be done to get it back on track? We'll discuss this with our guests shortly, but first, Alexander Byers has this report.
1: Gaza is supposed to be under a U.S.-backed ceasefire, but even an afternoon at the beach can end in tragedy. Crowds had gathered here on Sunday, escaping the heat, enjoying a public holiday. And with Israel's military occupation pushing further into the Strip, the coast and the sea is all many of them have left, but they're still not safe. An Israeli helicopter reportedly targeted a popular cafe, killing at least two people and injuring many more. The attack, yet one more breach of the U.S.-brokered ceasefire, which Israel has violated more than 2,000 times since it came into effect in October. And on Thursday, the Israeli Prime Minister announced another, ordering the military to expand its control of the Strip.
2: First of all, 70%. Let's start with that. We're tightening the grip on them from every direction. We will deal with the remnants, but the most important thing is to continue leveraging our power to increase it. There is still more work.
1: Under the ceasefire agreement reached with Hamas in October, Israel agreed to withdraw its troops to what is known as the Yellow Line, giving Israel control of 53% of Gaza. But in March, Israel released new maps showing its troops were in fact advancing further in and now occupied 64% of the Strip. That alone leaves just 36% of the land for more than 2 million people, and it may only get worse.
3: What is left in Gaza for him to take? 70% of it? What happened is enough. What is left for Netanyahu? Enough. He should leave us alone. It's enough.
4: Where do we go? To the water? To the sea? There is no space. Where do we flee to?
1: Hamas says Netanyahu's order is a blatant violation of the ceasefire agreement and says the failure by the U.S.-run Board of Peace to condemn the announcement raises serious questions about its commitment to compel Israel to abide by the deal. The United Nations has also condemned Israel's planned expansion.
5: 100% of Gaza should be for the Palestinian people, right? That's what we want to see. And we've been calling on Israel to pull back from its occupation, from the so-called Yellow Line, and that will continue to be our position.
1: Satellite images continue to reveal the extent of the destruction across the Strip. The UN says more than 80% of Gaza's structures have been destroyed, entire towns wiped off the map, and the Israeli military is still forcibly displacing people in areas beyond the Yellow Line. Up to 1.9 million Palestinians have been forced out of their homes, living in overcrowded tent camps, schools, or damaged buildings, forced into an area that is shrinking by the day. Alexandra Byers, Al Jazeera, for Inside Story.
0: All right, let's go ahead and bring in our guests. In Copenhagen, Mohammed Shahada, Senior Fellow at the European Council on Foreign Relations. In London, Daniel Levy, President of the U.S. Middle East Project. And joining us here in Doha, Tamer Kharmoud is the Associate Professor of Public Policy at the Doha Institute for Graduate Studies. A warm welcome to you all, and thanks so much for being with us here on Inside Story. Tamer, let me start with you today. I want to ask you about the overall state of the ceasefire in Gaza. Yes, technically, there is this ceasefire that exists on paper, but Israeli bombing in Gaza continues. There are near-daily attacks. Over 900 Palestinians have been killed in Gaza since that ceasefire began. Where does that leave things now, and how fragile is this ceasefire?
6: Mohammed, it's in a very fragile situation indeed. And as far as many Gazans are concerned, and I come from Gaza, I have extended family in Gaza, they don't see Israel's genocidal war on Gaza stopping. It's just taking different types and forms. So you replace an aggressive military machine now with tactical attacks, assassinations, but I think most importantly is a continuation of a very vicious siege that prohibits reconstruction, that prevents people from even healing from trauma, does not allow humanitarian aid or development aid to enter Gaza into to take care of the needs of Gazans. The people are still live that trauma. Hospitals are destroyed, institutions are destroyed. The entire social fabric of the society is eroding slowly. It's a slow death or decay, if I may describe it this way. And you know, the dignity is not there anymore. Even the even people who want to leave, it's hard for them to leave in a dignified way, because as human beings, we have the right to take refuge in safe places and even escape sieges and conflicts.

This is even not an option for Gaza. You know, you have to bribe, you have to pay money illegally, you know, through illegal networks, smuggling networks, for the ones who are capable to leave or to secure some visas outside. It's a concentration camp, literally, in today's modern world. It's one of the largest concentration camps. People are confined only now to 30 to 36% of what's left of the Gaza Strip. We're talking about 18,000 people per square kilometer living on in this very

0: This is where Gaza stands now at this road crossing. And if the world keeps ignoring Gaza and its suffering, I fear, I mean, that the disaster is happening, sure. That this genocide is going to continue slowly, quietly, and Israel might be successful to achieve its ultimate goal, which is displacing Gazans out of this territory.
1: Mohammed Tamer there was talking about how catastrophic the situation remains for Palestinians in Gaza. I want to read some statistics from the latest report from the United Nations Office for Humanitarian Affairs, which states that the humanitarian situation for civilians in Gaza, that it remains critical, that clean water is scarce. Displaced families are living in overcrowded tents or damaged structures or even schools, that poor waste collection is increasing health risks. Tell us, from your vantage point, how dire the humanitarian situation remains in Gaza.
2: Well, the luckiest friend or family member that I know in Gaza at the moment is Anas. He's living in a bombed-out building on the first floor. The building is 7 stories. The last 2 floors were bombed completely. The ground floor was shelled repeatedly. There's a giant hole in the ceiling and floor of his apartment because of a 2,000-pound bomb that did not explode. It went through the entire building, landed on the ground floor. The building was repeatedly shelled by tanks. There's no running water, there's no windows, there's no doors. Oh, every single wall in that apartment has either fully collapsed or partially collapsed. That's the luckiest friend that I have. At night, Anna sleeps with one eye open to keep his daughter protected from mice, rodents, scorpions, cockroaches, mosquitoes, rats, etc., because there is giant piles of garbage that Israel does not allow to be picked up or disposed of. The United Nations, the last estimate that I got from colleagues on the ground, is that they estimated it would take 180 days if you employ 50 trucks per day to just clear that garbage out. Intestinal diseases, skin diseases are very rampant and rife, endemic throughout Gaza. Every part of daily living is a struggle, even finding a toilet. Until this very moment, Mohammed, Israel is banning toilets from entering Gaza. They consider it a dual-use item that is banned for security reasons. The list is infinite. Crutches, wheelchairs, water filters, electricity is gone. Basically, every single aspect of your daily life is an agonizing journey. And all of it is by design. The idea is that Israel wants to keep Gaza into, as the former UN High Commissioner for Human Rights put it, Zaid Bin Raad, Gaza should be a toxic slum for people there to be caged in it from birth to death. Otherwise, they should leave. That is the Israeli plan. That has been the plan since the siege started. It's only been accelerated in the last 2.5 years.
1: Daniel, under the ceasefire agreement we reached with Hamas in October, Israel agreed to withdraw its troops to what's known as the Yellow Line. That gave Israel control of 53% of Gaza. In March, Israel released maps showing that its troops were advancing, occupying 64% of the strip. Now, Benjamin Netanyahu has said that he has given orders to the Israeli army to seize control of 70% of the Gaza Strip. How much does all this threaten, not just to torpedo the already fragile ceasefire, but also to make the humanitarian situation so much worse?
3: Well, let me first just acknowledge that it's humbling for me to be here with Tamer, with Mohammed, with, you know, people who are from and have family still in Gaza. There's no question here that the initial ceasefire was born in sin. This was a bad plan, and it has now made things worse in the respects you're discussing. Why did it even see the light of day? Because if we cast our minds back, there were triple-digit killings of Palestinians on a daily basis in Gaza before the so-called ceasefire. I don't call it that. There was a relentless campaign of starvation. So killings haven't ended, but they have been more limited. Denial of vital life-sustaining necessities has improved somewhat, but it's not at a level that anyone should find humanly accessible. And so now when we're talking about this 70% that Netanyahu has said, next we go to 70%. You know what? I would say the problem isn't the delta between 64 and 70 in terms of the land Israel occupies, or between 53 and 64. The problem is, how could we have had an agreement to Israel being allowed to remain in occupation of 53?

0: 43% of Gaza in the first place. And as you know, my fellow panelists, your other guests have already said, this evil and this cruelty is not for its own sake. Sure, there might be individual soldiers, individual IDF commanders for whom the cruelty is the thing. But this is a plan that is being put into place. This is about telling Gazans that even when you think you've got a ceasefire, even when you think you've got a deal, we are going to demonstrate on a daily basis to you the hopelessness, not only of resistance, but even of Samud, of staying on the land, because every day Israeli senior officials still tell us, they don't hide it, they still tell us what their intentions are for the zero-sum end game, displacement, eradication, squeezing into impossible areas of concentration, the Palestinian population of Gaza. And unless and until there is a serious pushback against that in terms of holding Israel accountable, in terms of not allowing Israeli impunity, in terms of being able to contain and deter Israel's well-announced intentions for Gaza, then we are going to see this slow drip of intentional, manufactured hopelessness, suffering for the Gaza Palestinian population. And then it expands to all the other things we're talking about, how the Board of Peace was formed, how it was structured, who its leadership are, where the money is going and not going. And I'm sure we'll discuss some of that.
1: Yeah, I am going to ask you about the Board of Peace. I wanted to ask Tamer first. This was founded by U.S. President Donald Trump ostensibly to oversee the administration and reconstruction of the Gaza Strip. That's how it was advertised. It's been reported now that the Board of Peace is facing a cash crunch and that that's threatening to derail its ambitions regarding reconstruction in Gaza. Why have things seemingly gone so quiet when it comes to the Board of Peace? And what do regional actors expect of the Board of Peace at this stage?
2: I think let's start with regional actors. Regional actors, of course, are disappointed. And of course, for them even to support this idea of Board of Peace, which is a pilot project that has Trump's legacy in it and ideas and even his profiting mechanism from this setup. For them, this was the only available option to stop the triple-digit killing machine in Gaza, as Daniel explained. So for them, this was the maximum they can go for, which is to support this Board of Peace and then to see where things go. So it's a pilot project. Obviously, there were many doubts, skepticism as well. And I think Trump more or less enforced these doubts by not taking any next step after establishing the Board of Peace to pressure Israel at least to give some gains or some progress on any front to change its crazy discourse, genocidal discourse in Gaza. And this is why they're skeptic. I mean, what they worry is that they invest in this board or they finance it and all these resources go to pockets. They don't reach Gazans who need it, or they don't more or less link to any viable political project to end this crazy war in Gaza and revive a Palestinian statehood project, I mean. So that's what regional countries' thinking process. So this is why I think their doubts now have increased. And then when we started having this regional war now with Iran and Lebanon, of course, these are other emerging priorities. Then all the things, I mean, the interest has stopped more or less or faded. So, but again, the Americans can revive it if there is sincere will. And I don't think there is a sincere will from the Trump administration by showing some progress, by trying to tame Israel into doing something to stop its behavior in the Gaza Strip.
1: Daniel, you brought up the Board of Peace just a couple of minutes ago. So let me follow up with you. The Board of Peace reportedly has no money flowing in from donors. That's according to the Financial Times. I mean, how did things get to this stage with this body? And what does this indicate going forward?
0: Well, I would suggest that this is not some kind of aberration to the intention of the project as conceived. I would say this is by design. The Board of Peace was not put in place to bring peace to the world, to liberate the Palestinian people, to end the occupation. None of those things exist in all the literature that was put forward about the Board of Peace. As Tamer said, we know why it was accorded a certain remit by those who said, look, if this is how we end

0: the scenes of starvation and the daily mass slaughter, swallow hard, accept it. You know, perhaps that was, in retrospect, right. Perhaps it was a mistake. Let's look through the different points. The Board of Peace has no oversight. The UN handed over, outsourced the management of Gaza to an institution that is decided by one person. He's on your screen to suggest this man is a pursuer of peace when he's a warmonger is a problem in itself. Number two, let's look at the money. So what the FT told us is that there was a fund established under World Bank supervision. That's a transparent fund, which has proper oversight. No money is in there, but there are accounts with no accountability, no oversight in any kind of serious fashion internationally, an account sitting at JP Morgan. And there is money going into that, presumably so that friends and family can profit from the suffering of Palestinians and from whatever is allowed into Gaza. This is serving to legitimize, not constrain Israel, but to legitimize Israeli maximalism. The things that are needed in Gaza are not allowed in. You still have the resilience of the people, the Palestinians in Gaza. And it operates in the context of the large-scale abandonment. Because part of the idea of the ceasefire, of the Board of Peace, is don't pay attention anymore. Look elsewhere. You don't need to worry about Gaza. And so that has generated a greater sense of the abandonment of these impossible, unacceptable realities for the people in Gaza. And it operates in the context of an Israeli consensus. There is not, Israel is going to elections. You're almost in election season. There is not a debate. Should Israel be doing these cruel things in Gaza or not? I wish I could tell you that were not the case and it were otherwise. There's a debate, does Ben-Gvir cause Israel propaganda problems when he appears in certain videos? There's a debate, do we need to conscript more Israelis into the military from the ultra-Orthodox community because we need more troops in Gaza? That's a subject of debate. Are the settlers overdoing things in the West Bank as if this was the settlers without the backing of the state and the army? All of those things are up for debate, but what Israel is doing in Gaza criminally, unfortunately, is not part of that debate.
1: Mohammed, Palestinians already face so many movement restrictions in Gaza. If Israel expands its control to 70% of Gaza, that would mean the Palestinians would have no access to more than two-thirds of their land. They also have to deal with forced displacement orders all the time. What does all this mean for Palestinians in Gaza?
2: Well, currently there is not a single square inch without a tent on top of it, without a family that is there. Gaza is at the moment the single most overcrowded, overpopulated place on earth because you don't have any high-rise buildings anymore. People are all living on the street, or the overwhelming majority of the population. So what Israel is now planning and announcing, the 70% increase, it means taking away at least a quarter, 25%, of the cage in which the entire population has been squeezed into. This would be a death sentence to thousands and thousands of people who are unable to move, who have no, literally have no place to go to anymore. Before this nominal ceasefire was announced by the so-called Board of Peace, it's more of a board of snake oil salesmen, Israel would issue these so-called evacuation order. It was ethnic cleansing dictates. And there was a very remarkable footage in which an Israeli officer is calling an elderly man in a refugee camp in Gaza and saying, evacuate. And the elderly man says, we have nowhere to go, just bomb us, get it done with, please end our misery. And that's the situation you're talking about at the moment. A quarter of the livable space that the population has been squeezed into under an immediate ethnic cleansing order from Benjamin Netanyahu as some sort of election stunt. And the Board of Peace, the Board of Snake Oil Salesmen, is just sort of lending cover to this. The whole idea of the Board of Peace in the first place, when it was created, the mediators that brokered the ceasefire were under no illusion that this was a scam. One of the leaders of the countries that mediated said in a meeting right before, a few days before the agreement was signed, that this is neither a political framework nor a plan. It's a stunt, a political performance, a spectacle. Nothing more. Mm. The most they hoped to achieve was to reduce the number of people killed and get more food into Gaza. But if you look even at this, Israel has been heavily restricting food throughout the ceasefire. They were supposed to allow about 600 trucks per day minimum of humanitarian aid. Israel has been allowing less than

0: 20% of this, about 95 trucks of humanitarian aid per day.
1: Mohammed, let me also just ask you, where do things stand currently when it comes to Hamas? What are their capabilities, and what would happen if the ceasefire, at least the ceasefire on paper, completely collapses?
0: Well, we know for sure that if Hamas were to retaliate against Israel's thousands of violations of the ceasefire, that is where the story would begin for the mainstream media. We saw it in Lebanon. Israel violated the so-called ceasefire there thousands of times, killed thousands of Lebanese citizens. As soon as Hezbollah fired the first rocket in retaliation this year in March, the entire EU, the entire West, began condemning Hezbollah for collapsing the ceasefire and violating the pre-existing quiet and order. We know that this would be the same fate in Gaza. So with Hamas or other armed groups, they have been completely committed to this self-restraint and discipline throughout the last 6 months or 7 months of ceasefire. Israel killed over 900 people. There hasn't been a single bullet fired by Hamas or any other armed factions in Gaza for that period. They've been Palestinian factions in the negotiations happening in Cairo. They've been unreasonably reasonable. They are telling the Israelis, okay, they are telling the Americans, okay, you want security assurances, we're happy to go with the decommissioning model of Northern Ireland, where the weapons would be locked up, a strict policy of no use, no display, no production. You would have a mutual cessation of hostilities for the next decade, 2 decades, and then what? You need a political outcome, a political process. You need to end it with Palestinian statehood and disarmament coming out as the outcome of peace, not a prerequisite. The American and Israeli team in the room would describe this as outlandish, maximalist,
1: Mohammed,
0: insane.
1: I'm sorry to interrupt you, but we're just starting to run out of time. I know Daniel wants to bring in a point, then I also have a final question here for Tamer. But Daniel, just briefly, if you could, I know you wanted to jump in.
2: Yeah, that just... not to disagree, to say what an important point this is, that there are plans on the table that are very serious plans. Hamas is not standing in the way of different governance in Gaza. It's been very clear on that point. Even when it comes to what is possible vis-a-vis arms under these circumstances. But as we see, when Israel gets to yes, gets to something that could be considered a realistic position, it doesn't take yes for an answer. That's what happened with two states. That's what happened with the Arab peace initiative. That's what's happening in talks with Lebanon, in Syria, etc. And that is precisely what's happening. This is becoming a way of reorganizing the Bantustan that Israel seeks to impose not only in Gaza, but in the West Bank. And they try and bamboozle us, as they did in the launching of the Board of Peace, with these images of gleaming towers, that that's going to be the future of Gaza. And in the meantime, you continue to see Gaza destroyed. And the only way you will impact this is if you gain leverage, if you change the balance of power. And states have the power to do that, but individuals do, whether as consumers, in unions, as voters, etc.
1: Tamer, we've learned in the past few days that Egypt has launched an urgent diplomatic intervention to try to rescue this fragile ceasefire in Gaza. What other regional and international efforts might be going on right now to try to make sure the ceasefire can stand going forward? We know that news of the war and then the ceasefire in Iran, that shifted focus away from Gaza. So what needs to happen now for things to get back on track?
3: Well, there has to be some international will and consensus at some point, but of course it's lacked. I mean, today we live in a very fragmented world. I mean, global politics is in total messy situation. So when it comes to this, I don't anticipate any political international will or consensus to act on this, on the Gazan file. I mean, not to name Ukraine or Iran or Israel's expansion policies now in Lebanon and Syria. It has this great appetite to expand now. It's untouchable, it's unaccountable for any entity, Israel as a pariah state. So sadly, we live at this time. But of course, Arab countries have the responsibility. The region has a responsibility because, you know, it's a snowball. It moves in every direction. It hits everyone. It's making the entire region very unstable beyond Gaza, beyond Lebanon, beyond Iran. Now you have Israeli politicians who are saying Egypt and Turkey are next. So, I mean, these are statements, official statements coming from a government. So I think it's the region's responsibility now to use whatever leverage is left in its pockets, be it political, be it economic, and to try to save its interests. And I mean, and one entry point is the Gaza file, is to focus on Gaza and bring some hope to Palestinians.
1: All right, well, we've run out of time, so we're going to have to leave the discussion there. Thanks so much to our guests, Mohammed Shahada, Daniel Levy, and, of course, Tamer Kharmout here in the studio with us.

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You can also join the conversation on X. Our handle is at AJInsideStory. For now, that's it from me, Mohammed Jamjoum, and the whole team here in Doha. Al Jazeera's coverage continues in just a moment, so stay tuned.

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1: No individual has claimed responsibility for this attack so far, but the security situation in Syria does remain complex.
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2: Many people have died, others are infected, so it's a race against time, and they say that a vaccine has to be found as quickly as possible.
0: From around the world.
3: In hosting Trump one week and Putin the next, Xi Jinping wants to show the world that China can speak to all sides.
0: Hearing the facts.
4: They don't have enough water or food. The situation here is dire.
0: Asking questions.
5: Who holds the leverage here? 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
0: Reporting from the action.
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7: The army's told us that we have to put on bulletproof vests. There are weapons inside.
0: With the latest global news and insightful documentaries, Al Jazeera's teams across the world bring you closer to the heart of the story.

0: I'm Riley Carlson, and this is the NewsHour live from Doha. Coming up in the next 60 minutes, Russia carries out multiple strikes across Ukraine, killing at least 18 people. The capital, Kyiv, is the hardest hit. Israel's military continues to attack southern Lebanon, despite Donald Trump announcing an end to the fighting.
1: I'm Obeidehito in Tyre in southern Lebanon, where Israeli strikes around this hospital are disrupting vital services and causing widespread anxiety.
0: Also ahead this hour, a court in Kenya halts a U.S. plan for an Ebola quarantine facility that's led to outrage and protests. And countdown to the FIFA World Cup. We take a look at some of the stadiums hosting this year's event. Thank you for being with us. A wave of Russian airstrikes across Ukraine has killed at least 18 people and injured more than 100. The barrage of attacks targeted the Ukrainian capital, but also the regions of Zaporizhia, Kharkiv, and Dnipro. Kyiv was the worst hit, with at least 6 people killed and more than 60 others injured. The city's mayor says a strike on a residential building caused parts of it to collapse and that people are likely trapped under the rubble. In Dnipro, at least 12 people were killed, including 2 children. 37 others were hurt. And in Kharkiv, at least 14 people have been injured in attacks there. People in Kyiv scrambled to take shelter in underground stations, but not everyone had time to take cover. People have been describing the moment the attacks began.
2: We heard a sound, and then everything was in smoke. We crouched down. I covered my daughter. Some stones flew into her back, probably parts of the building. It tore her jacket. She says her back hurts. There was smoke,

0: and we couldn't understand if it was the apocalypse. We couldn't see anything.
1: I went out into the corridor with the phone, and before I understood what happened, everything fell on my head. The glass and the door blew out. I ran out into the front door and started calling my husband from the room, but he was also blown out by the blast wave.
2: I saw a flaming piece of debris. I wanted to look at it. And at that moment, I was blown off my feet. A veil before my eyes, an explosion. Nothing in my ears, nothing in my eyes. All I could hear in the distance was my wife's screams. I crawled over the fragments. Thank God we're alive.
3: Let's bring in Al Jazeera's Audrey McAlpine now, who joins us live from Kyiv. Audrey, right now we can see behind you, people are taking stock of the damage. They're seeing everything that was hit and destroyed. What can you tell us about what was targeted in these attacks?
4: Well, this is the second attack on Kyiv in the last 10 days. And while we don't know specifically what the targets were, we know that energy infrastructure, civilian infrastructure around the country has been hit. That's according to President Zelensky. But also apartment buildings, whether by drones, missiles, or simply by falling debris. Now, while people were expecting this attack, Riley, nobody ever really expects it to happen to them, at least people in this neighborhood, who say that this area hasn't been hit since the beginning of the war. Now, these people are lining up to fix the shattered windows in their apartments. This process is one that you'd see all around Ukraine after an attack. People have taken the measurements of their windows, and they'll come here to get this plywood, to have them fitted, to try to bring their lives back to normal. But the issue with these attacks is not only physical damage, but also psychological, of course. Many people were expecting this, and that has been looming over the city in people's minds for many days since Russia threatened it last week, which is perhaps why so many people, as you mentioned, were in shelters in this massive overnight attack.
3: These strikes, Audrey, were not just limited to Kyiv. Dnipro and Kharkiv have also been targeted.
4: That's right, nationwide attacks, the deadliest of them in Dnipro, about a 5 hours drive south of here, where around a dozen people are killed. Some people were even buried beneath a four-story building, including a small child and a woman. Also, the city of Kharkiv, Ukraine's largest city, over a dozen people wounded. Again, I mentioned just the scale of this attack, over 650 drones, nearly 80 missiles. And Ukraine is really in this situation a bit of a sitting duck, because what they don't have is air defense when it comes to intercepting these missiles. And Ukrainian President Volodymyr Zelensky has been pleading with his allies, namely the U.S., to provide these crucial Patriots, which could prevent against future attacks like this, Riley, from happening, according to the president here.
3: Al Jazeera's Audrey McAlpine reporting live for us from Kyiv. Audrey, thank you. Our correspondent Yulia Shapovalova has the latest from Moscow.
5: The Kremlin has once again repeated its stance that war with Ukraine can end immediately if Ukrainian forces agree to withdraw from regions Russia considers its own. Earlier, the Russian authorities demanded that Ukraine leave Donbas. Kremlin spokesman Dmitry Peskov, commenting on Russia's overnight strikes on various regions of Ukraine, mentioned, quote, inhumane acts of terror carried out by Kyiv. So according to the Russian side, the attacks are yet another tit-for-tat attack. They say that they are retaliatory measures related to the Ukrainian strike on a college and dormitory in the town of Starobelsk in Russia's controlled Lugansk region. They took place on May the 22nd. According to Russian authorities, 21 people, mainly students, were killed as a result of that attack, and more than 60 received various injuries. And late Monday evening, Vladimir Putin gathered his Security Council to discuss once again Russia's response to that attack. And also earlier on today, the Ministry of Defense announced strikes on defense industry enterprises, fuel and transport infrastructure, as well as military air force in Ukraine. By the way, they never ever comment on strikes on civilian infrastructure or comment on civilian casualties. Yulia Shapovalova, Al Jazeera, Moscow.
3: Pavel Felgenhauer is a Russian defense analyst. He also served formerly as a senior research officer in the Soviet Academy of Sciences. He said that Russia's latest attack

0: is a major escalation and says that Kyiv will likely retaliate.
1: The Russian president says the nature of the war has changed. And I believe, yes, the Ukrainians will do their best to fight back. And they have also long-range projectiles that they can use to attack Russia. The cities in Moscow, maybe two, most likely. So yes, we're going into a summer of escalation. There's a gridlock on the front. So there's projectiles, and both sides right now have a lot of different projectiles to throw at each other. So yes, they can, and most likely everyone wants this war to end, I believe. But right now they'll try to end it by escalation. The official position of Russia is that there's no sense talking to the Ukrainians because they are not moving their position. Apparently, the Ukrainians say that also don't seem that much sense. So officially, both sides say that they are ready to talk, but the other side is intransigent, and that's how right now gridlock too. There's a diplomatic gridlock, there's a military gridlock, and both sides will be reaching out to what they have, the massive different kind of drones and missiles they have produced to throw at each other.
0: The Israeli military has issued forced displacement orders for people living in Nabatsia in southern Lebanon. Earlier, Israel carried out attacks across the city and the wider district. Nabatsia has been besieged by Israeli forces for the past few days as the troops push further north. Israeli Prime Minister Benjamin Netanyahu says the military will continue to operate as planned in southern Lebanon. On Monday, an Israeli strike near a hospital in Tyre caused significant damage to the facility, destroying wards and medical equipment. Obed Ahito has more from the site of that attack.
2: This is the third time that there has been a strike in the vicinity of Jebel Amel Hospital. The doctors and medical workers here are describing them as proximity strikes. The hospital is here. You see the facade of the hospital has been heavily damaged. We were able to go inside the ICU as well as the critical care unit and several of the other floors. It's been significantly damaged inside. Some of the operating rooms are not usable. Some of the treatment rooms are no longer usable. A lot of damage to the equipment. We met a mother who had an infant child in the premature care unit, prenatal birth care unit, and she actually came to the hospital after the strike. She was happy to find that her baby was alive, but a lot of damage around the place that the baby was, too close for comfort for her. You see this extensive damage all throughout this neighborhood. This is the parking lot. The solar panels that were sitting over this parking lot have collapsed onto these vehicles. This is just in front of the hospital, and the main strike happened in the residential neighborhood just behind the parking lot here. You see all of the ambulances and the emergency vehicles that have come to the scene. They're still digging through the rubble of this attack. There are at least four people dead now, confirmed by local sources here. Dozens of other people injured. Extensive damage to the entire neighborhood. You can see here how the building has been completely wiped out. This was a multi-story building. What they're telling us is actually it was just a row of buildings that essentially made a whole block of this neighborhood, which is no longer existing. The damage is quite extensive. This is not the first time, as I mentioned. The first time was in April. The second time, another strike near the street here in May. Now this one, very close to the hospital. People here are saying that Israel continues to do this to intimidate the workers here in the medical facility, to make the cost of staying here and continuing to provide these kinds of critical services to people very high. The doctors that we've spoken to are visibly exhausted. You can tell that they've been here for long hours under a lot of stress. The hospital continues to operate and treat patients, but at a limited capacity, and the concern is that there's going to be more attacks, and that intensity of those attacks are going to go up as well.
0: Now, the latest strikes come despite the U.S. president announcing an end to the fighting. In a post on social media, Donald

0: Trump wrote, I had a conversation with Bibi Netanyahu today asking him not to go on a major raid of Beirut, Lebanon. He turned his troops around. Thank you, Bibi. I also had a conversation with representatives of the leaders of Hezbollah, and they agreed to stop shooting at Israel and its soldiers. Likewise, Israel agreed to stop shooting at them. Let's see how long that lasts. Hopefully, it will be for eternity. Zena Hodur is in Beirut with the latest on the diplomatic front.
1: The Israeli army has so far refrained from targeting Beirut's southern suburbs when only less than 24 hours ago, the political leadership ordered the army to do just that. There was a lot of diplomacy, a lot of brinkmanship, and then we heard U.S. President Donald Trump say that Israel and Hezbollah agreed to stop fighting. Now, Israel, through its Prime Minister, its defense minister, their statements clarify how they interpret this new deal or this new formula. What they are saying is Israel will not strike Beirut as long as Hezbollah does not strike Israel. Now, Lebanon's government, which is engaged in direct talks with Israel and is not a party to this conflict, is saying that, yes, this is the basis of further discussions in Washington later today, that Israel will refrain from targeting the southern suburbs of Beirut, but Hezbollah will not target Israel. Hezbollah is calling for a full, comprehensive ceasefire. So the situation remains very fragile. As I'm speaking to you now, Israeli drones are flying overhead, the buzzing sounds over central Beirut, over Beirut's southern suburbs. In the south of the country, the situation is very different. It is very much an active war zone, with Israel carrying out relentless airstrikes in multiple locations, while Hezbollah, too, continuing to target Israeli troops occupying towns and villages across that area. Zena Khader, Al Jazeera, Beirut.
0: The Israeli invasion of southern Lebanon follows a series of failed diplomatic efforts to reach an effective ceasefire between Hezbollah and Israel. Perry Wilton has more.
2: Israeli forces are expanding their invasion of Lebanon. They have moved further north than they have in more than 25 years. Troops have crossed the Litani River and are moving north towards the Sahrani River. This area between the two rivers is mountainous. And you can see that especially here on the east side. It creates a natural defensive barrier between southern and northern Lebanon. Israeli Prime Minister Benjamin Netanyahu has also ordered the Israeli military to target further north in the southern suburbs of the capital, Beirut, which you can see to the north of the map. Netanyahu has also been speaking about his invasion and occupation of southern Lebanon. On X, he congratulated his forces on forcibly taking the historic Beaufort Castle, which you can see here, giving troops a higher vantage point. The last time Israeli forces illegally occupied the castle, it lasted for 18 years. But these areas in southern Lebanon aren't just historically or strategically important. People live there. But the Israeli army has destroyed towns, forcibly ordered people to leave, and displaced more than a million people. Meanwhile, rockets are being fired from Hezbollah into the north of Israel. Alerts have gone off across this border, but also in Tiberias, which you can see is further south. On the diplomatic front, there's also been some progress. On April 16th, a 10-day truce between Israel and Lebanon took effect. It was extended by 45 days in mid-May. But this is what that ceasefire looked like. More strikes, more attacks. Iran's foreign minister has warned any ceasefire agreement between Iran and the US applies across all fronts, including Lebanon, and says any breach in one area would be considered a violation of the entire truce.
0: Roni Shatta is with us once again. He's a political analyst and the host of Beirut Banyan podcast, and he joins us live from Beirut. Roni, thank you for staying with us here. We heard Zena Hodur, our correspondent in Beirut, telling us that they're still hearing Israeli drones over central Beirut, over the southern suburbs. What has tangibly changed for people in Beirut since the president's announcement late last night?
3: You know, the drones have become a staple of living in Beirut for the past 2.5 years or so. When you mentioned it just now in Zeina Khodr's coverage, it's almost in the background constantly, and I have to be reminded of just how psychologically tormenting it is to be here, despite the relief that there will be no further Israeli strikes in the southern suburbs. Both can happen at once. Some form of respite, and that the Israelis have been largely prevented from striking Beirut, and of course the drones buzzing above. At the same time, the displaced that fled yesterday, the thousands that displaced, I don't think there is that guarantee yet of a permanent ceasefire, at least when it comes to the southern suburbs. We're all waiting to see what happens both in Washington, D.C., with the negotiations underway, and that pending regional deal between America and Iran.
0: Crucially, and I know we've talked about this before, but Hezbollah is not a party to the diplomatic talks that are happening in Washington, even though the president says that he spoke with representatives of Hezbollah's leaders to sort of end the escalation that was happening yesterday, as the president said. Is there any way that you see to get Hezbollah on board to move towards a more permanent ceasefire?
3: My understanding of what happened yesterday is that the White House and the Trump administration, and perhaps Trump himself, was speaking to Hezbollah allies, and that it could include the Speaker of Parliament here in Lebanon, Nabih Berri, trying to find a way to save face, if you will, for the diplomatic activity happening in Washington, D.C., let those talks play out. But at the same time, the essence of your question is that Hezbollah does not make independent decisions. The autonomy that was once afforded to Hezbollah prior to the beginning of war on October 8, 2023, when Hezbollah joined a wider front in support of Hamas, that autonomy is gone. Iran effectively administers Hezbollah as a military outfit in Lebanon. It's Iran's decision-making that changes Hezbollah's behavior, and it's Iranian leverage as well in these negotiations, making it clear to the White House, to Trump, that they will not surrender Hezbollah. This has become a predicament for the Lebanese government, and that it has pledged to disarm the group, and at the same time, its agency is limited, curtailed at best.
0: Do you think that that makes it more or less likely that a ceasefire is going to happen in Lebanon, the Iranian influence here, because Iran has said that a ceasefire in Lebanon is integral to the ceasefire and the peace deal that they're trying to get between the U.S. and Iran? Is that influence from Iran more likely to secure a peace deal in southern Beirut, southern Lebanon, sorry, or is it less likely, in your opinion?
3: Well, I'll say it actually on both ends of the spectrum. Early March, Hezbollah opened a second front for the Iranian regime. Hezbollah sent rockets into Israel in defense of the Iranian regime following the assassination of Ali Khamenei in Tehran. And then you fast forward to literally 2nd of June, you have 3 months later, Hezbollah agreeing in principle to no longer send rockets into Israel and maintain the fighting in southern Lebanon. As long as the Israelis don't hit southern Beirut, Hezbollah will not send rockets into Lebanon. And it makes you wonder what is going on exactly when it comes to Hezbollah's calculations. My understanding of all that has happened in the last 3 months is that Iran opened a second front to gain some favor in what would eventually turn into a regional deal with the Americans. At this stage, it appears that Hormuz and nuclear technology as well, they can negotiate, but they will not surrender their most important security asset outside of their borders, and that is Hezbollah in Lebanon. That said, this is familiar territory. In the 1990s, prior to Israel's withdrawal in May of 2000, this is the status quo that emerged. Fighting left to the south, an Israeli buffer zone and occupation, and Beirut largely spared. Unfortunately, the biggest casualty this round is the Lebanese state. Unable to reclaim lost sovereignty 36 years after the civil war ended, 21 years after the Syrian occupation ended, and now after two vicious wars between Hezbollah and Israel, left as a secondary, almost bystander to what is happening in Washington, Tehran, Islamabad, as well in Beirut.
0: We will see where those talks go. Roni Shatta, political

0: analyst and host of the Beirut Banyan podcast. Thank you for being with us. An Israeli strike has killed two Palestinians in the Gaza Strip. It happened when a drone targeted a vehicle in Deir al-Balah. Israel has killed more than 930 Palestinians and wounded more than 2,800 since the ceasefire was agreed last October. Al-Aqsa Hospital in central Gaza is warning of a looming health emergency as a worsening power crisis threatens critical medical services. Hospital officials say that multiple generators have failed, putting health care for more than 500,000 people in jeopardy. Tariq Abu Azoum reports from Deir al-Balah.
1: These generators are all that stand between Al-Aqsa Hospital and a potentially catastrophic power outage. Hospital officials warned that three generators have gone out of service, leaving the whole hospital dependent on a handful of aging machines that have been operating non-stop for more than 2 years under the strain of fuel shortages and the lack of spare parts. The consequences are already being felt here at Al-Aqsa Hospital. Operation rooms have suspended services with critical departments, including intensive care, neonatal units, and dialysis services are still facing the risk of shutting down at any moment. Al-Aqsa Hospital is the sole governmental hospital responsible for providing healthcare services for more than 500,000 people in the central area. Now, with the spare parts in short supply and the remaining generators operating under mounting pressure, hospital administrators say with every day passing, the situation is getting much more worse and brings them closer to a full-scale healthcare emergency. Tariq Abu Azoum, Al Jazeera, Deir al-Balah, Palestine.
0: As calls intensify for undocumented migrants to leave South Africa, refugees and asylum seekers say they are increasingly living in fear. Some activists, however, argue that the government has failed to properly manage the impact of migration on local communities. We hear from both sides of the divide.
2: My name is Vivian Bahati. I'm a refugee from the Democratic Republic of Congo living in South Africa. I came in South Africa as a child, probably at the age of 9, 10. We arrived here with my parents and they spoke saying that there was a war during the time where they ran away from home. Now, all of a sudden, I'm told to leave, I'm told to get out, I'm told to be that I don't belong here. I'm told that I'm not one of them. So it makes me question, what about during those years that I grew up with the kids of this place? We've created friendship, we've created family, we've created bonds with them. And then it's questions feeling like, which means that no matter where you go as a refugee, you always feel like you're not wanted. The protesters are claiming that they want to chase out illegal immigrants, but then us as refugees and asylum seekers, we're also being dragged into that problem even though we have proper documentation. I feel unsafe, threatened, and it questions my being of being in South Africa for the past 15 years. And it also makes me question that I don't know why does it always get to do with foreigners being attacked at such a situation like this. And it's mostly occurs when there is like elections coming around. So it always feels like we're always being the target. As the unrest continues, we're seeing that the South African citizens are continuing to attack more and more as we wake up each day. So with them attacking before 30th of June, what's going to happen at 30th of June? So it makes us that it's going to be worse because now they're taking our job by force because them attacking now before 3rd of June means that the worst is yet to come.
3: My name is Thandile Tshotshozi. I am from March & March. March & March is a civic organization that fights against the influx of illegal immigrants in South Africa. Obviously, Africans will call us xenophobic because they do not want to take accountability. I mean, I will make example with Zimbabwean economy. It collapsed completely in 2008 and they started flocking to South Africa. It's almost 2028 now, which is 20 years, two decades, and African leaders are not doing anything about that. With South Africans calling us xenophobic, some of us it's because of their political affiliation, so they are bound to call us xenophobic, and some are speaking from point of privilege to know to say this doesn't affect me. I would like to call Africa Union and to and also the UN to understand

0: understand that South Africans are under siege. They feel attacked, and they no longer feel their identity of being a South African, because when you're walking in Point Road, you don't feel like you are in South Africa. You feel like you are in Lagos. So I would love them to understand our point. And if they want to help these countries that are flocking to South Africa, they must help them in their countries. They must intervene in those countries, not in South Africa. I would love them to understand our sentiment as South Africans, to say we are actually the real victims in this case, not the other way around.
1: Still ahead here on Al Jazeera, Latin America's newest far-right president delivers an address to Congress filled with promises. We will have details from Chile in a moment. And a shoreline transformed in the city of Limassol. We look at what's fueling a housing boom in Cyprus.
2: This is America, and this is the Federal Reserve, which has been the scene of quite a tug of war.
3: Minimizing job losses while keeping inflation low is a delicate balancing act.
4: The Affordable Care Act is growing less affordable.
5: 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It would definitely be a struggle.
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9: Behind the armored vehicles and rubber-tipped bullets lies the booming trade between weapons companies and domestic law enforcement.
10: Unrest is rising. This has now become, within the industry, a selling point.
9: As police forces look more and more like standing armies, protesters are paying the price.
11: Can you talk me through some of the weapons we're seeing here today?
12: It's a stun grenade. It can break your jaw, it can break your eye.
9: The Military to Police Pipeline, Episode 4 of Business of War, on Al Jazeera.
3: Newtok was among the first communities in the world to recognize the dangers of our warming planet. There's concerns that the chemicals may have leaked into the Ohio River, a major waterway connected to the derailment area.
13: All of this area is under a mandatory evacuation order, along with 1 million people across the Gulf Coast in the state of Florida.
3: The Border Patrol is actually cutting through this wire. They're already standing on U.S. soil. They have a legitimate right to claim asylum here in this country.
14: After decades working together, a journalist in Beirut loses contact with his friend and colleague in Gaza. Upon reconnecting, relief is intertwined with the agony of observing people's pain and suffering while being unable to help.
15: I spoke to Ra'ed the other day. He's still not broken, and we can't allow ourselves to be broken.
14: Witness Gaza Fixer. Locked out, locked in on Al Jazeera.
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Hello again, you are watching Al Jazeera. Here's a reminder of our top stories this hour. Russian airstrikes on Ukraine have killed at least 18 people and injured more than 100. The attacks targeted major cities, including the capital Kyiv, Dnipro, Zaporizhia, and Kharkiv. The Israeli military has issued forced displacement orders for people living in Nabatea in southern Lebanon. Earlier, Israel carried out attacks across the city and the wider district. This comes after U.S. President Donald Trump announced that Israel and Hezbollah had agreed to stop fighting. A court in Nairobi has extended the suspension of plans to open an Ebola quarantine facility for U.S. nationals in Kenya. The proposal has led to a backlash. On Monday, hundreds of people protested in the Kenyan town of Nanyuki. Critics say the nation's healthcare system is too fragile to be coping with quarantining foreign Ebola patients. They cannot.

0: do that because the Americans, they are so very selfish. They said this is an institution or it's a quarantine facility for only the Americans. So the Americans are selfish to the core. And we have to tell Americans to get off our noses business. Get off our noses business. Get off our skin.
1: We are saddened today. Such a bad morning. Knowing that we have, in the Laikipia Air Base compound, we have a primary school with retro kids over there, who are our kids. And it's so bad that even the president himself, the man who called himself the president of the Republic of Kenya, didn't even consider these small kids, didn't even consider or ask around what about how what happens and what goes around the Batuk area or the Laikipia Air Base compound.
2: I'm joined now by Isaac Mwara. He's the Kenyan government spokesperson, and he joins us live from Nairobi. Mr. Mwara, thank you very much for being with us. Will the government abide by the court's decision to halt the opening of this Ebola quarantine facility?
3: We have many facilities in the country that really deal with the issues of such emergencies. And when we cooperate with the U.S. Government, it is the way we do at the international level with all of other countries. If, for example, Kenya has a pandemic, we are able to also get support from other people. And it is important to actually put it very clear, even when you look at the U.S., people that we'd like, to work with and we are willing to work with. We have many Kenyans and we have Kenyan banks like Kenya Commercial Bank, Equity. We have the security personnel who are in DR Congo, mm-hmm. Such other places. So you cannot say therefore then that these things will not happen to Kenyans. We are making sure that Kenya is people are screened across all our borders already right now as we speak. 37 people who came from Congo are under quarantine.
2: Right.
3: Just to make sure that we secure everybody, without a doubt.
2: I take that point, but the issue that the protesters have is specifically with this facility that was negotiated to quarantine U.S. nationals. Can you tell us more about what was negotiated with the Americans for this facility? Because there have been accusations from people who say that this deal has not been transparent and people don't know what was negotiated here.
3: I think all the issues that have been addressed in the past concerning the health, collaboration between Kenya and the U.S. are in the public domain. The United States is supporting us directly, close to over 200 billion Kenya shillings that we are getting to support our health systems. And so, therefore, it remains extremely important. It remains extremely important that we also collaborate with them. When it comes to matters public health, there is nothing that is being hidden. Anyone, whether a Kenyan or an American citizen, can actually get disease. And so, therefore, when we are strengthening our 20 facilities, when we are strengthening our 23 facilities to ensure that they are well taken care of, it is just go ahead to demonstrate our commitment as a country to that we care about the lives of fellow Kenyans. So it is really, really, people are trying to politicize this whole matter, madam, and I think that is not right. Because during COVID, we got support from the Americans.
2: Right.
3: HIV and AIDS, we have actually been benefiting from PEPFAR and such others. So when Americans also, would like to us to support them in one way or another, I think it is that spirit of reciprocity. But what we are seeing is a situation where our political competitors are trying, to create a lot of charade about it.
2: Just to that point, though, are the Kenyan people who are protesting here then, are they wrong that this is going to be a facility to quarantine U.S. nationals? Or is this also planned to quarantine anybody in the country who comes down with Ebola?
3: First and foremost, we want to assure fellow Kenyans that we have taken measures and we continue to take measures to ensure that there is no transmission of disease between any other nationals and Kenyans. And that is why, for example, we've quarantined our own fellow Kenyans, 37 of them, when they are coming from DR Congo. We also need to understand very well that we have 23 other facilities. Kenyatta National Hospital, we have KU Referral. There are quite a number of them. We've even classified our counties. The ones that are high risk and the ones that are mid risk and all that, because we are taking precautionary measures. So any idea of anyone thinking like then that this is something that we have not thought about, I think really they are just

0: trying to play politics with the matter. We are on top of the game, and we will support Americans just like they have supported us, and we'll make sure that Kenyans are fairly and well supported.
1: But why would Kenya plan to host foreign nationals, host exposed U.S. citizens, despite not being the epicenter of this outbreak and despite not having, as far as we know, any reported cases from this outbreak?
0: Kenya has always hosted foreign nationals, including refugees. I think

0: country in the global south that hosts the UN headquarters, you know. So we are used to hosting people. We are a hospitable people. So that should not even arise, because we always do so. Just like when Kenyans are in distress, they are also supported by other countries.
1: So then what is the government doing to address the concerns? Sorry, what then is the government doing to address the concerns of the protesters?
0: First and foremost, I think it's important that we are trying to create awareness about this whole issue. And I thank Al Jazeera for giving us the opportunity to also explain at the international level about the transparency and the openness that we have with the Americans. Secondly, we're also trying to tell people how to protect themselves. We are taking measures just like, you know, the government should, by screening people, by also telling them the signs and all of that, just like we were able to deal with the last huge pandemic of COVID, and we'll continue to do so. So Kenyans should remain calm and trust their government that we have their best interests at heart, led by none other than His Excellency the President.
1: Kenya's healthcare system is already struggling. The U.S. intends to provide $13.5 million in aid to help set up this facility. What was it agreed that that would go towards?
0: Yeah, you see, most of the funding is going to strengthen systems and structures to ensure that then we are able to deal with whatever, you know, issues that arise. Remember very well, we've been receiving a lot of support even on the issue of HIV and AIDS. Now we have also other, diseases that are arising, including cancer and all of that. So all of the, it's a holistic approach to medical intervention, you know, and that is very welcome. Such that if it's Ebola today, we are able to deal with it. If it's malaria tomorrow, we are able to deal with that. It's a very comprehensive exercise. And also, it's important to say that such money is used to also go through non-governmental organizations. And of course, you'll find some of them also not being very happy about this arrangement, because this is a government-to-government engagement. And we are very, very confident about the fact that it will reach even to those Kenyans who may have fears that then they will also benefit from this partnership, because it's about ensuring that our public health institutions, our hospitals, our research, you know, our medical equipment, we are very keen on producing, for example, pharmaceuticals here, because, you know, Africa has got 25% morbidity, but only producing only 6% of its medicines from here. Those are the systems that this, you know, nearly 200 billion Kenya shillings, or $13.5 million, as you put it, are going to support.
1: What do you say to the critics and to the protesters who say that the government is prioritizing international agreements over the safety and the consent of its own citizens to have a facility like this built in their community?
0: Look, my dear sister, no country can live is an island of their own, honestly. We are in a community of nations. We are in a committee of nations. And so, therefore, when we receive support, you know, from those other countries, when they also receive our support in this regard, it is for the common good of all. Because by the end of the day, we are all human beings. When we have, you know, facilities, the 23 of them, including the one in Laikipia, that are able to help in the treatment of Ebola, when we have quarantine facilities, when we have treatment facilities, they will take care of those who may be brought in, but also those who may get sick here. You see, right now, we are speaking like this, yet we have people who are quarantined. Suppose they also turn out positive. These same facilities will be useful, the 23 of them, to treat any Kenyan without any fear of discrimination. As I told you earlier on, our country has got installations and institutions there. Kenya Commercial Bank is in DR Congo. Equity Bank, we have our security people. We provide security forces there. There are diplomats who are there. They would have already come to the country. You never know whether they have the Ebola disease. So let's not try to make it look like it is the Americans who are bringing Ebola to Kenya. That's not true. It's a regional issue. It is affecting countries, even including our neighbors who very well. So we are all taking all the precautionary measures by ensuring that our facilities can match up to the need for treatment and care as when such situations arise.
1: Isaac Mwaura, Kenyan government spokesperson, we appreciate your time and having you join us here on Al Jazeera. Thank you. Senegal's president, Bassirou Diomaye Faye, has announced a new government with several members of the party of sacked Prime Minister Ousmane Sonko. It comes less than 2 weeks after the president fired Sonko and dismissed the cabinet following disagreements, including policies to fix the troubled economy. Sonko was elected Speaker of Parliament by his allies in a vote boycotted by the opposition, deepening the political crisis there.

0: Senegal is in the midst of a major economic crisis, too, with its debt reaching 132% of GDP. Chile's far-right president has promised a legislative agenda that prioritizes fighting crime, cutting spending, and increasing economic growth. José Antonio Kast was speaking before Congress, where he delivered his first State of the Nation speech. Kast also announced measures to strengthen the police and to tighten immigration controls. Our Latin America editor, Lucia Newman, reports from Valparaíso.
1: In a 2.5-hour address to Congress, Latin America's newest far-right-wing president promised he would return economic growth and security to Chile.
2: Our emergency isn't where we will remain. It is from where we will rise up. An emergency is a crisis which also opens opportunities. And from this situation, something powerful can emerge if we all work together.
1: President José Antonio Kast appealed to the Senate to approve a so-called mega emergency bill, 40 laws that include reducing state spending while lowering taxes for big business, eliminating bureaucracy and environmental red tape. A few blocks away, riot police kept a small group of protesters from approaching the Congress building.
3: We believe Kast is going to try to give more to the wealthy 1%. And less to the majority, who are the ones who generate wealth in this country.
4: These health ministry workers are showing what they call the new government recipe for reducing and destroying that public health system. It says here, 2 kilos of promises, 1 cup of applauses, 0 solutions, real solutions, and a lot of patience from the citizens of this country. The government has already asked all of the ministries to reduce at least 4% of the budget, but they're preparing another one for next year, which will reduce budgets even further for things like health and education.
1: When the protesters tried to break their way through, some throwing stones at police, security forces responded with water cannon. This just as the president was describing his plan to build new jails for 20,000 more prisoners to reduce overcrowding, eliminating crime, strengthening borders to keep out undocumented migrants, and increasing economic growth were his top election promises. Chileans, famous for their impatience, are expecting him to deliver and to do it soon. Lucia Newman, Al Jazeera, Valparaíso.
0: Still ahead here on Al Jazeera, Cristiano Ronaldo is on target to make a record-breaking 6th World Cup appearance.
5: Families in El Salvador torn apart by gang violence. And mothers united in their grief. Turning personal loss into collective strength.
6: There's no greater gift than a child, but an angry heart won't succeed.
5: Choosing hope over despair, making peace. Pain didn't come to kill me, on Al Jazeera.
7: My name is Cyril Vanier, and I'm a presenter at Al Jazeera. I've always admired Al Jazeera's focus on people and the stories that need to be told. And we manage here to tell the politics and the big power plays, but we never forget that at the end of the day, it's about people, and it's about the people who are on the front line of those political decisions and who will suffer the consequences or will have to deal with the consequences. That's what we do very well here, and those are the headlines that really define Al Jazeera.

0: Cyprus has emerged as a major tourist hotspot in recent decades, fueling strong demand in the property market there. But the surge in foreign investment is raising concerns that housing prices could be pushed beyond the reach of many local residents. John Seropoulos reports from Limassol.
1: In the mountains north of Limassol lies the village of Drozena, abandoned since the 1980s. The road to it was poor, and the government never connected it to water and electricity supply networks. As people grew older, they

0: moved to nearby villages. Now an investor has bought up half the houses and is renovating them, aiming to bring back the elderly. He says he wants to create a retirement community.
1: As a community, we welcome development from all sources. The developer comes from a Jewish background and was born and raised in Hungary.
0: Cyprus has become a very attractive property market in recent years because its strong tourism industry means homes can be profitably rented year-round. And now foreigners are getting in on the act. Last year, they bought more than 40% of all properties sold on the island. That raised prices by 7%. In the city of Limassol itself, the change is clear. In just 20 years, the shoreline has filled with skyscrapers where homes sell for millions of dollars. Much of this type of development is driven by foreign investment catering to foreigners.
2: You get a lot of rich people come to the island. They spend money. The construction industry focuses on these large developments, and they leave the need to develop flats and houses for the middle class and the low-income people, they leave it behind.
0: And many Cypriots are worried about being priced out of the market in their own country. John Saropoulos, Al Jazeera, in the mountains of Limassol.
3: The 2026 FIFA World Cup is the largest tournament in the competition's history, with matches being played across 16 host cities in the United States, Mexico, and Canada. Gemma Nash takes a closer look at some of the venues for this tournament.
4: World Cup here in Qatar 4 years ago was played across 8 stadiums, with the final here at Lusail Stadium. It's a very different story this time round though. The biggest World Cup ever will be held in 3 countries for the first time and across 16 cities. Eleven of the venues are in the United States, offering a lineup of huge, mostly modern arenas that usually belong to NFL teams, with all roads leading to the MetLife Stadium in New Jersey, which hosts the final on July 19th. The AT&T Stadium in Dallas will host more matches than any other venue, 9 in total. Nicknamed the Death Star for its futuristic Star Wars-style design, it's so big the Statue of Liberty could fit inside with the roof closed. In Los Angeles, the SoFi Stadium will host 8 games. It's the most expensive stadium ever built, costing around $5.5 billion. Anyone who watched this year's Super Bowl in February will recognize the next one. Levi's Stadium in the San Francisco Bay Area has its own rooftop farm growing organic produce for its food stalls and restaurants. In Philadelphia, Lincoln Financial Field is one of the greenest venues in professional sport, powered in part by 10,000 solar panels. We'll also see games in Atlanta, Boston, Houston, Kansas City, Miami, and Seattle. Co-hosts Mexico will welcome fans to 3 cities, Guadalajara, Monterrey, and Mexico City. Home of the legendary Estadio Azteca, the first stadium to host 3 World Cups, and the place where both Pelé and Maradona lifted the trophy. The first men's World Cup match on Canadian soil will be in Toronto. That'll be Canada against Bosnia and Herzegovina at BMO Field, the smallest venue at this tournament, with a 45,000 capacity. And Vancouver's BC Place is the most northerly venue at this World Cup and will host 7 matches in total.
3: But in Mexico, there is some discontent about the expense of the World Cup. Thousands of teachers protested on Monday, saying it's a waste of resources that could better go to education. Julia Galliano brings us this report from Mexico City.
5: Thousands of teachers from all across Mexico are marching toward the presidential palace as part of a highly charged national teacher strike, which comes with just 10 days to go before the start of the World Cup, as the teachers demand higher salaries and an overhaul to their pension system.
6: We are trying to bring attention to our needs. They spend millions on the World Cup and

0: Nothing in the classrooms. We don't believe Mexico is in a position to be hosting a World Cup.
1: The teachers we've spoken to here say that if their demands are not met by the government, they would be prepared to block the Mexico City airport, the World Cup stadium, and the road leading to both of them, which gives you an idea of just the amount of disruption that can be caused in a city that's expecting millions of visitors in the coming weeks.
2: For its part, the government says negotiations are continuing, with the president insisting on Monday that her administration is doing everything it can to address the teachers' concerns.
3: Through dialogue, we will take care of the issues we can solve. Some of their demands, the national budget just doesn't allow to be met. But we are already looking into the issues that can be addressed.
1: Riot police have just started launching tear gas canisters here after protesters started pushing the barricade that had been set up to keep them from reaching the city center, which is essentially a block from where we are right now. As you can see here, there's a FIFA fan zone that's been set up in that main square. And the argument for many of the demonstrators here is if there's room for FIFA to be in the main square of the city, certainly there should be room for them too. Teacher protests are nothing new in Mexico, and unions here wield significant political power. But with the World Cup fast approaching, the stakes are much higher for both sides, and pressure is growing to reach a deal before football's biggest tournament arrives. Julia Galliano, Al Jazeera, Mexico City.
4: Well, kickoff for the World Cup is just over 1 week away, and Cristiano Ronaldo is aiming to make a little more football history. Alongside Lionel Messi, Ronaldo is set for a record-breaking sixth appearance at the finals. The World Cup is one of the few major titles to have so far eluded Ronaldo during his career. Lionel Messi is out to hold on to the World Cup trophy after Argentina's victory at Qatar in 2022. He's expected to play in his sixth World Cup, 20 years after making his first appearance at the finals in Germany. Al Jazeera's Teresa Bowe visited his hometown.
5: It's training time for the Newell's Old Boys inferior division in Rosario in the province of Santa Fe. Children here dream of following the steps of one Argentine football legend who began his career here, Lionel Messi.
6: I want to score goals, move the ball, all of it.
5: There's over 1,000 children here who dream of making it to Argentina's national team. For many, football is a way out of poverty.
6: Children come to play football, the technical part of it, but we also teach them values.
5: Messi's house in Rosario has become a tourist destination. At the age of 13, he moved to Spain to join the football club Barcelona's youth academy. The club agreed to cover medical treatment for his growth hormone deficiency. Walter Barrera was a childhood friend. He says he was different from the rest.
7: When we saw him get the ball and you realized he was a beast, unstoppable. What I remember the most is that he was always the chosen one. It was him.
8: For many Argentines, Messi's story represents perseverance, humility, and redemption after years of criticism before leading Argentina to major international titles. His story from Rosario to lifting the World Cup has turned him into an icon far beyond sport.
5: And Argentina continues to honor him with the hope that he will shine again in the World Cup this year. The Sports Museum of Santa Fe was created close to where Messi was born, a reminder of his humble origins and of his greatness.
9: In Argentina, people from my generation will always think of Maradona, but Lionel is incredible. Without comparing him, putting both of them in the same place they deserve, and the possibility that Argentina has that, it can have players like this. It's a gift.
5: In a country marked by economic crisis and political divisions, Messi represents something rare. A source of unity, pride, and hope. Teresa Bo, Al Jazeera, Rosario.
4: And new footage has emerged of the moment a small whirlwind formed around Hawaii's Kilauea volcano. The images were captured on cameras installed by the U.S. Geological Survey. It says the spectacle may have been caused by heat from the lava warming the surface air, which then rose into the cooler air above. It drew in the surrounding air to create the whirlwind. That's all from me. Anna Burns-Francis is in next with more of the day's news.
5: the latest news.
10: Iran is now talking about a new regime and a new authority over the strait. They're saying that it is open to everyone, but close to Iran's adversaries.
5: With detailed coverage.
11: There is nowhere safe. Towns and villages across southern Lebanon are constantly under Israeli attack.
5: From the heart of the story.
12: Every aisle, every shelf, every price tag is a reminder of how deeply the war is affecting daily life in Iran.
13: Japan has the highest proportion of elderly people in the world. By 2050, they will make up 40% of the population. As the nation ages, can the economy survive? Who will support the elderly? And what does this mean for the future of Japan and the world?
14: I think we're at a very interesting and strange turning point in world history.
13: The population bust on Al Jazeera.
15: Just a few kilometers from the Torkan border crossing with Pakistan, this center has seen a big rise in the number of people arriving here.
16: These exercises have been held with an increased frequency and scale, reflecting closer military ties between the US and South Korea.
17: Exactly 1 month since the martial law declaration, the political crisis it created shows no sign of easing.
16: It's called the Genbaku, or Atomic Bomb Dome, and it is the iconic memorial to the dropping of the first atomic bomb. 8:15 in the morning, 6th of August, 1945.
18: Caught up in Russia's war against Ukraine, the fate of two North Korean soldiers hangs in the balance.
19: If Ukraine accepts Russia's proposal to send them back to North Korea, then it could be another humanitarian disaster.
18: 101 East investigates the dangers they face. Pawns of War on Al Jazeera.

0: Hello, I'm Anna Burns-Francis. This is the News Hour live from Doha. Coming up in the next 60 minutes. Israel's military keeps up its attacks on southern Lebanon, despite Donald Trump announcing an end to the fighting.
1: I'm Obeidehito in Tyre in southern Lebanon, where Israeli strikes around this hospital are disrupting vital services and causing widespread anxiety.
0: Russia carries out multiple strikes across Ukraine, killing at least 18 people. The capital, Kyiv, is the hardest hit. A court in Kenya halts a US plan for an Ebola quarantine facility that's led to outrage and protests. Also ahead.
2: These generators are all that stand between Al-Aqsa Hospital and potentially catastrophic power outage.
0: The looming power crisis in Gaza that's threatening the healthcare of more than 500,000 Palestinians. Israel's military has been attacking cities and towns across southern Lebanon. It's despite US President Donald Trump announcing an end to the fighting between Hezbollah and Israel. Delegations from Lebanon and Israel are expected to meet later Tuesday for a second round of negotiations in Washington. But on the ground, Israel's carried out multiple strikes on the city of Nabatea, including on the nearby city of Al-Duir. It's also issued forced displacement orders for people living in Nabatea. The Israeli army says its forces are continuing their operations in the south. Over the past months, troops have destroyed dozens of Lebanese villages during their invasion. On Monday, an Israeli strike near a hospital in Tyre caused significant damage to the facility, destroying wards and medical equipment. Obeidehito has more from the site of that attack.
1: This is the third time that there has been a strike in the vicinity of Jebel Amel Hospital. The doctors and medical workers here are describing them as proximity strikes. The hospital is here. You see the facade of the hospital has been heavily damaged. We were able to go inside the ICU as well as the critical care unit and several of the other floors. It's been significantly damaged inside. Some of the operating rooms are not usable. Some of the treatment rooms are no longer usable. A lot of damage to the equipment. We met a mother who had an infant child in the premature care unit, prenatal birth care unit, and she actually came to the hospital after the strike. She was

0: happy to find that her baby was alive, but a lot of damage around the place that the baby was, too close for comfort for her. You see this extensive damage all throughout this neighborhood. This is the parking lot. The solar panels that were sitting over this parking lot have collapsed onto these vehicles. This is just in front of the hospital, and the strike, the main strike, happened in the residential neighborhood just behind the parking lot here. You see all of the ambulances and the emergency vehicles that have come to the scene. They're still digging through the rubble of this attack. There are at least four people dead now, confirmed by local sources here. Dozens of other people injured. Extensive damage to the entire neighborhood. You can see here how the building has been completely wiped out. This was a multi-story building. What they're telling us is actually it was just a row of buildings that essentially made a whole block of this neighborhood, which is no longer existing. The damage is quite extensive. This is not the first time, as I mentioned. The first time was in April. The second time, another strike near the street here in May. Now, this one, very close to the hospital. People here are saying that Israel continues to do this to intimidate the workers here in the medical facility, to make the cost of staying here and continuing to provide these kinds of critical services to people very high. The doctors that we've spoken to are visibly exhausted. You can tell that they've been here for long hours under a lot of stress. The hospital continues to operate and treat patients, but at a limited capacity, and the concern is that there's going to be more attacks, and that intensity of those attacks are going to go up as well.
1: Zeina Hora is in Beirut with the latest on the diplomatic front.
2: The Israeli army has so far refrained from targeting Beirut's southern suburbs when only less than 24 hours ago, the political leadership ordered the army to do just that. There was a lot of diplomacy, a lot of brinkmanship, and then we heard U.S. President Donald Trump say that Israel and Hezbollah agreed to stop fighting. Now, Israel, through its Prime Minister, its defense minister, their statements clarify how they interpret this new deal or this new formula. What they are saying is Israel will not strike Beirut as long as Hezbollah does not strike Israel. Now, Lebanon's government, which is engaged in direct talks with Israel and is not a party to this conflict, is saying that, yes, this is the basis of further discussions in Washington later today, that Israel will refrain from targeting the southern suburbs of Beirut, but Hezbollah will not target Israel. Hezbollah is calling for a full, comprehensive ceasefire. So the situation remains very fragile. As I'm speaking to you now, Israeli drones are flying overhead, the buzzing sounds over central Beirut, over Beirut's southern suburbs. In the south of the country, the situation is very different. It is very much an active war zone, with Israel carrying out relentless airstrikes in multiple locations, while Hezbollah, too, continuing to target Israeli troops occupying towns and villages across that area. Zeina Khader, Al Jazeera, Beirut.
1: All right, let's go now to Ronny Shatar. He's a political analyst and the host of the Beirut Banyan podcast. He joins us live from Beirut. Thanks for your time, Ronny. Does this claim of de-escalation from the United States president offer any reassurance to you?
3: Limited reassurance, in that southern Beirut will likely not be hit, at least for the foreseeable future. The direct threat from Netanyahu and his government to strike Hezbollah targets yesterday ended with Trump saying no, and that there should be some breathing space for the ceasefire negotiations happening in Washington between the Lebanese and Israeli ambassadors. There is a feeling of respite in the air in that Beirut, or the wider suburbs of Beirut, are not going to be targeted right now. But when it comes to the rest of the country, in particular southern Lebanon, I don't think there's much good news. The yellow line, the buffer zone, the ongoing war between Hezbollah and Israel will continue, despite the positive reassurance, albeit in Beirut, that Israel will not strike Hezbollah targets for the foreseeable future in the capital.
1: I note that you say for now and use the phrase foreseeable future. And I'm wondering if the timing of everything ramping up, given that it has coincided with diplomatic talks in the U.S.

0: US. Do you see a particular motivation by Israel in that?
1: The motivation to escalate or de-escalate? I don't know if I got the question right.
0: Oh, I'm happy for you to take it either way. My intention was to in escalating it, but certainly if you see a motivation the other way, please do share.
1: It's an interesting question, and it could be seen in both directions, in that what the Israelis do not want is for Hezbollah to remain a viable threat against Israel from Lebanon. What Iran wants, and the reason I'm taking it now to Iran rather than to Lebanon, what Iran wants is to preserve as much as it can from Hezbollah and Hezbollah's capabilities to protect and at times to open a second front when needed for the Iranian regime. What you're seeing playing out in Lebanon really is that the Lebanese state is a bystander, really not present when it comes to what is happening on the ground. The war between Israel and Hezbollah is not over, but I sense what is happening above is that the Trump administration wants to see some conclusion to its war against the Iranian regime. Hence, Lebanon was a sticking point for the Iranian regime. Hence, Iran's insistence that Israel back off on Hezbollah from Beirut yesterday. And hence, what Lebanon is most familiar with, a battlefield for regional war playing out in real time between Israel and Iran in Lebanon.
0: Ronny, can I ask you just finally then, because you do raise the issue of Hezbollah and that the Lebanese government is not involved militarily, but they are involved in diplomatic talks, and Hezbollah is not in those talks, and it doesn't want diplomatic talks, and yet it has a role to play in this conflict. So what does the Lebanese government do about Hezbollah?
1: That's the right question. And the truth is, the Lebanese government has made it its mission to end all sub-state armament issues in the country once and for all. It came into being in early 2025 following the most recent round of fighting between Israel and Hezbollah. Its stated goal, neutralize Lebanon and disarm all sub-state groups, including Hezbollah. It has not taken any actions in that direction. And the Lebanese army has made it clear that it will not confront Hezbollah the way perhaps some imagine it could. And by design, the Lebanese government is not here to fight Iran's preferred proxy in the region. The Lebanese army separates Lebanese groups. Perhaps that's the most it can do. But tackling Lebanese sovereignty when it comes to what Iran built in this country, this extends beyond the Lebanese army and beyond the Lebanese state. And it extends, unfortunately, beyond what perhaps everyone in Washington wants the Lebanese government to look like. This requires international protection, international action that has not been seen in decades. I think it would be an unfair ask for the Lebanese government to handle Hezbollah on its own. Had this been simply a local Lebanese militia, yes, the Lebanese state could absorb it. But when it comes to what Iran built here over the past 4.5 decades, and most importantly, the reason Lebanon became a second front for the Iranian regime after Ali Khamenei was killed, this dilemma for Lebanon is an international problem in Lebanon, not one for Lebanese local authority alone.
0: Mm. Ronny Shattar, thank you very much for sharing your thoughts with us, joining us live from Beirut. A wave of Russian airstrikes across Ukraine has killed at least 18 people and injured more than 100. The barrage of attacks targeted the Ukrainian capital, but also the regions of Zaporizhia, Kharkiv and Dnipro. Kyiv was the worst hit, with at least 6 people killed and more than 60 others injured. The city's mayor says a strike on a residential building caused parts of it to collapse and that people are likely trapped under the rubble. In Dnipro, at least 12 people were killed, including 2 children, and 37 others were injured. And in Kharkiv, at least 14 people were injured in the attacks. All right, for more on this, let's go now to our correspondent, Audrey McAlpine, who joins us live from Kyiv. Audrey, what do we know about the sites that were hit? Clearly, they included some damage to civilian buildings, given what we can see around you.
2: Yeah, that's the thing, Anna, is that one never really knows what the targets are in these sorts of attacks. We heard from the Ukrainian president earlier saying that civilian infrastructure, energy infrastructure were among the suspected targets, but always in the aftermath because of interceptions, drones, missiles, civilian buildings.

0: Buildings are caught up in that, just like this one we can see here behind me. This is what appears to be a warehouse right across from a set of apartment buildings. And you can see just the scale of the damage that has been caused by what appears to be a missile. We were over there a little bit earlier in the day and we saw the crater that was left potentially by one of those. Over 650 drones, over around 80 missiles were launched into Ukraine overnight. But Kyiv really saw the brunt of this attack. And many people were anticipating this after Russia announced a warning last week that it planned this large-scale attack. We just heard from city authorities who say over 40,000 people were sheltering in the subway system last night. Around 5,000 of those were children. And while people were expecting these attacks, Anna, no one, of course, ever expects that it will happen to them.
1: Yeah, and Dave, these strikes were also, Audrey, fairly wide-ranging. They hit other main centers. What more do we know about the damage that was done?
0: Well, while Kyiv saw the brunt of the attacks, Dnipro, just about a five-hour drive south of here, was by far the most deadly. Over a dozen people killed. Several people that were trapped beneath a four-story building that fell. So Dnipro definitely saw a large amount of these drones and missiles overnight, but also the northern city of Kharkiv, Ukraine's second largest city. Also around 14 people injured, including children. And the real issue here, according to Ukraine and according to the president, is Ukraine's lack of air defense. Essentially, most of these cities are sitting ducks. They have no way of confronting these ballistic threats. And that's what we've heard from Ukrainian President Volodymyr Zelensky over the past several weeks, pleading really with his partners, namely the United States, to provide these crucial Patriot missiles. And until Ukraine receives them, really, Anna, we can expect to see potentially more attacks like this one.
1: Audrey McAlpine joining us live from Kyiv. Thank you. A court in Nairobi has extended the suspension of plans to open an Ebola quarantine facility for US nationals in Kenya. The proposals led to public backlash. On Monday, hundreds of people protested in the Kenyan town of Nanyuki. Critics say the nation's healthcare system is too fragile to be coping with quarantining foreign Ebola patients.
2: They cannot do that because the Americans, they are so very selfish. They say this is an institution or it's a quarantine facility for only the Americans. So the Americans are selfish to the core. And we have to tell Americans to get off our nonsense business. Yeah. Get off our business. Wow, wow. Get off our skin.
3: We are saddened today. Such a bad morning. Knowing that we have, in the Laikipia Air Base compound, we have a primary school with retro kids over there, who are our kids. And it's so bad that even the president himself, the man who called himself the president of the Republic of Kenya, didn't even consider these small kids, didn't even consider or ask around what happens and what goes around the Batuk area or the Laikipia Air Base compound.
1: Well, Isaac Mwaura is the spokesperson for the government of Kenya. He says the US has helped Kenya on many occasions, and Nairobi is now doing the same for Washington.
4: We have many facilities in the country that really deal with the issues of such emergencies. And when we cooperate with the US government, it is the way we do at the international level with all of the countries. If, for example, Kenya has a pandemic, we are able to also get support from other people. And it is important to actually put it very clear. Even when you look at the US, people that we'd like, to work with and we are willing to work with, we have many Kenyans and we have Kenyan banks like Kenya Commercial Bank, Equity. We have the security personnel who are in DR Congo, and such other places. So you cannot say, therefore, then that these things will not happen to Kenyans. We are making sure that Kenya is people are screened across all our borders already right now as we speak. 37 people who came from Congo are under quarantine, just to make sure that we secure everybody without a doubt. During COVID, we got support from the Americans. HIV and AIDS, we have actually been benefiting from PEPFAR and such others. So when Americans also would like to us to support them in one way or another, I think it is that spirit of reciprocity. But what we are seeing is a situation where Our political competitors are trying, you know, to create a lot of charade about it. We have taken measures and we continue to take measures to ensure that there is no transmission of disease between any other nationals and Kenyans. And that is why, for example, we've quarantined our own fellow Kenyans, 37 of them, you know, when they're coming from DR Congo. It's also, we also need to understand very well that we have 23 other facilities, a Kenyatta National Hospital, we have KU referral, there are quite a number of them. We've even classified our counties, the ones that are high risk and the ones that are mid risk and all that, because we are taking precautionary measures. So any idea of anyone thinking like then that this is a, you know, something that we have not thought about, I think really they are just trying to you know, play politics with the matter. We are on top of the game, and we will support Americans just the way they have supported us, and we'll make sure that Kenyans are fairly and well supported.
1: An Israeli strike has killed two Palestinians in the Gaza Strip. It happened when a drone targeted a vehicle in Deir al-Bala city. Israel has killed more than 930 Palestinians and wounded more than 2,800 since the ceasefire was agreed last October. Al-Aqsa Hospital in central Gaza is warning of a looming health emergency as a worsening power crisis threatens critical medical services. Hospital officials say multiple generators have failed, putting healthcare for more than 500,000 people in jeopardy. Tarek Abu Azoum reports from Deir al-Bala.
5: These generators are all that stand between Al-Aqsa Hospital and a potentially catastrophic power outage. Hospital officials warned that three generators have gone out of service, leaving the whole hospital dependent on a handful of aging machines that have been operating non-stop for more than 2 years under the strain of fuel shortages and the lack of spare parts. The consequences are already being felt here at Al-Aqsa Hospital. Operation rooms have suspended services with critical departments, including intensive care, neonatal units and dialysis services are still facing the risk of shutting down at any moment. Al-Aqsa Hospital is the sole governmental hospital responsible for providing healthcare services for more than 500,000 people in the central area. Now, with the spare parts in short supply and the remaining generators operating under mounting pressure, hospital administrators say with every day passing, the situation is getting much more worse and brings them closer to a full-scale healthcare emergency. Tarek Abu Azoum, Al Jazeera, Deir al-Balah, Palestine.
1: Uganda has confirmed six new Ebola cases, bringing the total number of infections recorded in the country to 15. The health ministry says all six were identified among people who'd been in contact with previously confirmed patients. Authorities say two patients have recovered and been discharged from hospital. 12 people remain in treatment, while one death has been recorded. Meanwhile, neighbouring Democratic Republic of Congo has reported 321 confirmed Ebola cases. Joining me to discuss this more is Dr. Ekwaro Obuku, who specialises in public health policy and epidemics. He's joining us from Kampala, Uganda. Doctor, thanks for your time. Uganda so far has just those 15 reported cases. Is it as it has appeared to escape so far, getting caught up in the runaway spread of what we are seeing in neighbouring DRC?
6: Yes, thank you very much. Of course, DRC remains the epicenter. They detected the outbreak after 6 weeks, and this is part of the problem of the weaker health system in DRC. The initial cases who chartered the flights to Kampala Kivuli Hospital are the ones who imported the seed cases in Uganda, and therefore we have a different type of epidemic. One is imported in Uganda. We have no more than 15 cases confirmed, okay, with the 700 contacts being investigated, while in DRC they have over 300 cases confirmed and over 1,000 probable cases. Of course, it reported over 200 deaths there here on the one day. So we have really two different epidemics on. However, the two have been lumped up together. Uganda is open for business, especially tourism. We have an international marathon happening in the Ruwenzori, which is the Ruwenzori Mountain, which is the border of DRC. And therefore, Uganda government, of course, is concerned that

0: how we communicate as a country or as the media is affecting trade, travel, and tourism. However, we take cognizance of the difficulty the DRC found itself in. The area where the outbreak started is a zone, as you know, DRC has not settled since independence. Is also a mining center. And these two activities, limit the strength of the health system. The international community, of course, is supporting the DRC as well as Uganda. Uganda is more prepared, obviously, but there was a decline or a reduction or total removal of funds which were supporting these very highly sophisticated laboratories which can detect Ebola early in the DRC and even in Uganda. So we are only fortunate that in Uganda it hasn't spread out so fast, although we have had the hugest jump in a single day, 6 cases confirmed. There could be more out there. Mm. But in DRC, really, it has been badly affected. The health system is weak. Even though the international community is there, the spread, there's an exponential spread of the disease, and Uganda decided to close the border, which is against the East African Community Protocol. Yeah. We should be having free movement of goods and services.
1: Dr. Obuku, can I ask you about the borders being closed? Because you have just said Uganda is open and you want people to come, but does it worry you that closing borders could lead to people crossing outside of controlled points and therefore you will not have as tight a grip on contact tracing and confirmed cases as you do at the moment?
0: Obviously, two things are happening. One, because of the recoveries and the lower cases in Uganda, it is creating a perception of some magic potion in Uganda. And therefore, the people in DRC who are ill feel like there's a demand, there's a pressure to cross to Uganda for some, you know, magic treatment. But it's just that we have been fortunate to have low cases, detected them early and controlled them early. And this is the beauty of having resources for that prepared activity. The closure of the border is a desperate measure by Uganda because Uganda has a very highly lucrative trade partnership with the DRC. In fact, the DRC could easily be Uganda's biggest trade partner, making billions of dollars, over a year in minerals and, you know, the fast-moving goods. However, the closure of the 800-kilometer border, not even the state government can patrol the border with Mexico. That's where they were constructing wall. So obviously, the opportunity to cross through the porous areas is there. But I know the Ugandan forces have been fighting wars in these bushes against the Allied Democratic Forces. So they know these porous areas, but still you cannot guarantee. Nonetheless, this will limit those who are coming in. It's something we shouldn't be doing. You know, that is why we have the international health regulation to permit for travel and trade during outbreaks, following the health public health measures of transmission. So it's an internal contradiction, but of course, the East African community leaders are meeting, especially the public health leaders. I know, for instance, last week we had a meeting of the East African community of clinical trialists, trying to think about putting resources together to discover, to permit for clinicals to conduct trials that will perhaps give us a vaccine for the Bundibugyo virus, which is not present today.
1: Thank you very much, Dr. Ekwaro Obuku. And I do want to apologise to you and our viewers for the unstable connection we experienced there. Still ahead on the News Hour.
2: I'm told to get out. I'm told to be that I don't belong here. I'm told that I'm not one of them.
3: I would love to understand our sentiment as South Africans to say we are actually the real victims in this case.
1: Anti-migrant tensions are rising across South Africa. We hear from young people on both sides of the divide. And a divided political future in Colombia, how the country's headed to a polarised presidential runoff.
4: Everything centering around the Strait of Hormuz.
5: Maritime transport crucial to the global economy.
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7: The real casualty will be the yield of the next harvest.
8: A 2-week ceasefire. If Iran opens the Strait of Hormuz, what more are we hearing from the Iranians?
9: The Strait of Hormuz will be open for transit of energy supplies.
10: What matters are the prices, and the key questions now going forward are going to be economic.
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0: Japan has the highest proportion of elderly people in the world. By 2050, they will make up 40% of the population. As the nation ages, can the economy survive? Who will support the elderly? And what does this mean for the future of Japan and the world?
1: I think we're at a very interesting and strange turning point in world history.
0: The population bust on Al Jazeera.
2: The receding waters are slowly revealing the magnitude of this disaster. Many parts of Maiduguri remain underwater.
3: We lost everything. We don't even have anywhere again to go to.
2: The departure of the French forces leaves the protection of the territory of Chad now in the hands of these officers and men. More than half the population of Lagos live in informal settlements like this. There is a constant struggle to put food on the table and access to clean water and electricity here.
4: Behind the armored vehicles and rubber-tipped bullets lies the booming trade between weapons companies and domestic law enforcement.
5: Unrest is rising. This has now become, within the industry, a selling point.
4: As police forces look more and more like standing armies, protesters are paying the price.
6: Can you talk me through some of the weapons we're seeing here today?
7: It's a stun grenade. It can break your jaw, it can break your eye.
4: The military to police pipeline, episode 4 of Business of War on Al Jazeera.
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0: You're watching Al Jazeera. Now, a reminder of our top stories this hour. Israel's military has been attacking cities and towns across southern Lebanon. It's carried out strikes in Nabatea and Al-Dweir. This is despite US President Donald Trump announcing an end to the fighting between Hezbollah and Israel. Russian airstrikes on Ukraine have killed at least 18 people and injured more than 100. The attacks targeted major cities, including the capital Kyiv, Dnipro, Zaporizhia and Kharkiv. A court in Nairobi has extended the suspension of plans to open an Ebola quarantine facility for US nationals in Kenya. The proposal led to a backlash, with hundreds of people protesting in the town of Nanyuki on Monday. To Iran. A major sticking point for a deal to end the war is the future of Tehran's nuclear stockpile. Tehran is believed to have nearly 440 kilograms of uranium enriched to 60%. That's a threshold that means it can more quickly reach the 90% required for weapons-grade material. Israel, the US and other Western countries say Iran's enrichment is well above the 3 to 5% needed for a civilian nuclear energy program. They say Iran is seeking a nuclear weapon. It's a claim Tehran rejects. It says its nuclear program is for civilian purposes only, including for medical isotopes, and it does not intend to build any weapons. All right, joining us now from Tehran is Mostafa Khosheshchim. He's a professor of public diplomacy and strategy at the University of Applied Sciences in Tehran. Thank you very much for your time. Is that guarantee from the IAEA that they will oversee any nuclear program of Iran's enough to get Tehran to agree to discuss its nuclear program with the US?
1: Hello, Anna. Thanks for having me. Well, you know, we are far away from that stage of the negotiations. The negotiations and the agreement, the temporary memorandum that we are talking about, it's in two phases. Phase one is not about Iran's nuclear program at all. If it's signed and put into practice, then the two sides will have discussions for at least 60 days and negotiations to see if they can work out anything over Iran's nuclear program or not. Definitely, if they

0: agree on Iran's nuclear program, Iran will be acting under the monitoring of the IAEA. But this main bone of contention right now, sticking point, is Lebanon. And there are serious doubts if we could even go past the first stage, if we could have any kind of agreement or temporary memorandum over the four prerequisites that Iran has put forward, and the two sides were about to strike a temporary agreement over these points that included also Lebanon, peace in Lebanon, and also reopening of the Strait of Hormuz. As a matter of fact, exchange of texts has stopped in the last few days. And the last message that was sent by Iran was last night message to the Americans that if they attack Beirut and Dahiya, then Iran will attack Israel in with fierce retaliation attacks. They will go after Israel. And if Americans come, and then there will be war. So now we are far away, maybe thousands of years away, from any such discussions over Iran's nuclear program.
1: Can I ask you, you've just made the point there that the main sticking point for Iran now is the issue of Lebanon. Forgive me, I think I've roughly paraphrased what you said there. Can you not be, or could Iran, rather, I should say, not be accused of shifting priorities in the same way that the US is being accused of shifting its priorities in trying to negotiate a deal? Because now suddenly there is a new issue that Iran says is the most important sticking point.
0: Oh, no. As a matter of fact, the ceasefire that was declared weeks ago, maybe seven, 8 weeks ago, it also included Lebanon. And Iran never went to the talks before the declaration of the ceasefire in Lebanon. You know, one of the main points for Donald Trump and Israel has been segregation and partitioning the resistance front. In his 15-item list of demands that he presented at the beginning of this war that wanted Iran surrender, the 15-item or the 13-item actually was demanding Iran to stop ties with resistance groups. But after they failed in the war, now it's Iran that's saying that it's not going to, you know, let any kind of disconnection with Lebanon, and Iran wants peace across the Middle East, across all resistance front member states. So Iran believes that one of the purposes and main goals, objectives of Donald Trump and Netanyahu has been separation of the resistance front, Iran, especially from Lebanon, and Iran would not allow that to happen. That's not only because of the resistance front. If they go after Hezbollah, and if they, you know, defeat Hezbollah, like what they did in Gaza, apparently they plan to do the same in Lebanon, and then it's Iraq, Iran, Yemen, everyone else will be more vulnerable, will be more at stake with regard to its security, and the entire region will be engulfed in war. So if there is to be peace, there should be peace everywhere. And, you know, it cannot be Iran would never Iran would never leave Lebanon alone.
1: Mostafa Koshyeshim joining us live from Tehran, Iran's capital. Thank you. As calls intensify for undocumented migrants to leave South Africa, refugees and asylum seekers say they're increasingly living in fear. Some activists, however, argue the government's failed to properly manage the impact of migration on local communities. We hear from both sides of the divide.
2: My name is Vivian Bahati. I'm a refugee from the Democratic Republic of Congo, living in South Africa. I came in South Africa as a child, probably at the age of 9, turning 10. We arrived here with my parents, and they spoke saying that there was a war during the time where they ran away from home. Now, all of a sudden, I'm told to leave, I'm told to get out, I'm told to be that I don't belong here. I'm told that I'm not one of them. So it makes me question, what about during those years that I grew up with the kids of this place? We've created friendship, we've created family, we've created bonds with them. And then it's questions feeling like, which means that no matter where you go as a refugee, you always feel like you're not wanted. The protesters are claiming that they want to chase out

about illegal immigrants, but then us as refugees and asylum seekers, we're also being dragged into that problem even though we have proper documentation. I feel unsafe, threatened, and it questions my being of being in South Africa for the past 15 years, and it also makes me question that I don't know why

0: So it always feels like we're always being the target. As the unrest continues, we're seeing that the South African citizens are continuing to attack more and more as we wake up each day. So with them attacking before 30th of June, what's going to happen at 30th of June? So it makes us that it's going to be worse, because now they're taking our job by force, because them attacking now before 30th of June means that the worst is yet to come.
1: My name is Thandile Jojozi. I am from March & March. March & March is a civic organization that fights against the influx of illegal immigrants in South Africa. Obviously, Africans will call us xenophobic because they do not want to take accountability. I mean, I will make example with Zimbabwean economy. It collapsed completely in 2008 and they started flocking to South Africa. It's almost 2028 now, which is 20 years, two decades, and African leaders are not doing anything about that. With South Africans calling us xenophobic, some of us, it's because of their political affiliation, so they are bound to call us xenophobic, and some are speaking from point of privilege to know, to say, this doesn't affect me. I would like to call Africa Union and also the UN to understand that South Africans are under siege. They feel attacked and they no longer feel their identity of being a South African, because when you're walking in Point Road, you don't feel like you are in South Africa. You feel like you are in Lagos. So I would love them to understand our point. And if they want to help these countries that are flocking to South Africa, they must help them in their countries. They must intervene in those countries, not in South Africa. I would love them to understand our sentiment as South Africans, to say we are actually the real victims in this case, not the other way around.
2: France has banned Israel from participating in this year's Euro Sartori show, considered one of the world's largest weapons expos. It's set to get underway in Paris later this month. The decision includes a ban on government representatives attending the event, as well as a ban on Israel having a national pavilion. Israeli companies are only permitted to showcase air defence systems, with offensive weapons also excluded. That's according to an Israeli Defence Ministry statement. The Trump administration has suspended a controversial compensation fund that would have paid money to people who stormed the US Capitol on January 6, 2021. The so-called weaponization fund of nearly $1.8 billion came out of a settlement after President Trump sued his own government. The plan had faced fierce opposition, including from fellow Republicans in Congress. Earlier, federal judges in Virginia and Florida temporarily halted the fund pending further review. Colombia is gearing up for a high-stakes presidential runoff after candidates failed to secure an outright majority in Sunday's polls. The vote revealed sharply different visions for the country's future and delivered surprise results. Alessandro Rampietti reports from Barranquilla.
3: The day after Colombia's polarized presidential vote, opinions in Barranquilla are as divided as the country itself. Ultra-conservative lawyer Abelardo de la Espriella, who calls himself the Tiger, surprised many by finishing first. An admirer of US President Donald Trump, he campaigned as an outsider, promising an iron-fisted approach to crime. His supporters say that message resonated.
4: What we need is someone tough. Tough on extortion, tough on crime, tough against everything bad. Petro said many beautiful things, but he has not delivered. This country has gone to hell.
3: An increase in violence helped to fuel de la Espriella's rise, but supporters of leftist candidate Ivan Cepeda say they fear losing the social gains of President Gustavo Petro's administration. Others blame overconfidence in the polls leading to the vote.
5: The people are with Cepeda, but believed what they were hearing on the news, that he was already president. They got overconfident. But now, in the second round, people will come out and vote. De la Espriella can't win.
3: The result was a disappointment for the left. President Gustavo Petro questioned the preliminary count on social media, but on Monday, Cepeda rejected his claim and challenged de la Espriella to a debate before the runoff.
6: I am being serious and transparent. At this stage, we have not found evidence of irregularities serious or widespread enough to justify such a statement.
7: The second round is likely

0: to become less about energizing the faithful who are already highly mobilized and more about persuading moderate Colombians who remain wary of both options. Both candidates will try to frame the vote as essential to preserve the country's democracy. Whatever the outcome, Colombia now faces a choice between two visions that appear harder than ever to reconcile. Alessandro Rampietti, Al Jazeera, Barranquilla, Colombia.
1: Still ahead on Al Jazeera, Andy is here to continue our countdown to the FIFA Men's World Cup.
2: Thank you, Anna. No team has a richer World Cup history than Brazil. We'll be live in Rio, where fans are hoping this squad of players can end a two-decade-long title wait.
3: The latest news.
4: Iran is now talking about a new regime and a new authority over the strait. 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
3: With detailed coverage.
5: There is nowhere safe. Towns and villages across southern Lebanon are constantly under Israeli attack.
3: From the heart of the story.
6: Every aisle, every shelf, every price tag is a reminder of how deeply the war is affecting daily life in Iran.
7: They want to get clicks, they want to put it on social media.
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0: Hello there, I'm Andy Richardson. Just over a week to go now until the big kickoff, and it's touchdown day for many of the teams. Ecuador, they finished second in South American qualifying behind Argentina. They've just arrived at their training base in Columbus. Germany, Curaçao and Ivory Coast are their group stage opponents. Well, along with Lionel Messi, Cristiano Ronaldo is set for a record-breaking sixth appearance at the finals. The 41-year-old has joined up with the Portugal squad as their preparations get underway. Lamine Yamal, he's getting ready to make his World Cup debut for Spain. The 18-year-old did injure his hamstring playing for Barcelona in April, but he says he's on course to be fit for his country's opener against Cape Verde.
1: Everyone is looking forward to this World Cup to start. The teams are arriving. They play their last friendly games, their last test. So everyone is really, really excited and everyone is looking so much forward to a spectacular FIFA World Cup.
0: Well, no country has won the World Cup more times than Brazil. They've lifted the trophy on five occasions, but not since 2002. Well, this was the squad departing Rio en route to their base in New Jersey. That's where they'll be playing their opening game against the African champions Morocco. Carlo Ancelotti is the first foreign coach to lead Brazil at a World Cup. He's won silverware at some of the biggest clubs in the world, and now the Italian is out to make his mark on the international stage. Let's go live now to our correspondent, Monica Yanakeev, who's in Rio. Monica, it's been 24 years since Brazil last won the World Cup. Is there confidence where you are that that wait is about to end?
2: Well, I would say there's cautious confidence. Now, I'm standing here on Copacabana Beach, and I don't know, behind me, you can see that they're setting up the whole structure for the Fan Fest. It's a rainy day today in Copa, so the beach is empty, but usually this is fills up with the fans and with tourists, and they usually come here, and this is where they watch the games, many of them. Now, I would say that people here, there's a whole generation that has never seen Brazil lift the trophy. It's the last time was in 2002. So people are optimistic, but not many, not very. I mean, polls even show that half of the Brazilians here do not believe that this year will be the year that they will win the sixth title. Having said that,

0: There's more optimism after the last warm-up match against Panama, where Brazil scored 6-2 against Panama. So that sort of gave Brazilians a little bit of more confidence in what is to come.
1: Monica, as we get close to this World Cup, just give us a sense of how much this team and how much the World Cup means to the country of Brazil.
0: Well, as you were saying, this is the only country in the world that has held 5 titles. But it's also true that the last one was 24 years ago. So football is still very much in Brazil's, part of Brazil. When you talk about Brazil abroad, everybody associates it to carnival and to football. So it is an important sport here. And people usually, but they've lately been much more enthusiastic about local teams. Now this year, there's a little bit more of optimism with the arrival of coach Carlo Ancelotti and also with player Vini Jr. So that's what people are now hoping, that this year they will do better than in previous years.
1: Monica Yanakev joining us live in Rio. Thank you so much for your time today. Now, Lionel Messi is out to keep hold of the World Cup trophy after Argentina's victory in Qatar. He's been struggling, though, with a bit of a hamstring issue, but is expected to play in his 6th World Cup, having made his first appearance at the finals in Germany 20 years ago. Our reporter Teresa Bo has been to visit the town where he was born. That's Rosario in the province of Santa Fe.
2: It's training time for the Newell's Old Boys inferior division in Rosario in the province of Santa Fe. Children here dream of following the steps of one Argentine football legend who began his career here, Lionel Messi.
3: I want to score goals, move the ball, all of it.
2: There's over 1,000 children here who dream of making it to Argentina's national team. For many, football is a way out of poverty.
4: Children come to play football, the technical part of it, but we also teach them values.
2: Messi's house in Rosario has become a tourist destination. At the age of 13, he moved to Spain to join the football club Barcelona's youth academy. The club agreed to cover medical treatment for his growth hormone deficiency. Walter Barrera was a childhood friend. He says he was different from the rest.
5: When we saw him get the ball and you realized he was a beast, unstoppable. What I remember the most is that he was always the chosen one. It was him.
6: For many Argentines, Messi's story represents perseverance, humility and redemption after years of criticism before leading Argentina to major international titles. His story from Rosario to lifting the World Cup has turned him into an icon far beyond sport.
2: And Argentina continues to honor him with the hope that he will shine again in the World Cup this year. The Sports Museum of Santa Fe was created close to where Messi was born, a reminder of his humble origins and of his greatness.
7: In Argentina, people from my generation will always think of Maradona, but Lionel is incredible. Without comparing him, putting both of them in the same place they deserve, and the possibility that Argentina has that, it can have players like this. It's a gift.
2: In a country marked by economic crisis and political divisions, Messi represents something rare, a source of unity, pride, and hope. Teresa Bo, Al Jazeera, Rosario.
1: Now, co-hosts Canada have won their latest warm-up match. They beat Uzbekistan 2-0 in Edmonton, but they're still sweating on the fitness of their captain, Alphonso Davies. The Bayern Munich player sat this one out with an ongoing hamstring issue.
8: You could imagine that he's, you know, wants to build up his body and trust his body in all ways so that he can go out and play football and do the things he loves. So we're gonna make sure that as a staff that we do a good job of really looking at every single day, monitoring every single day, and putting him in position to succeed.
1: Well, let's take a closer look at what we can expect from Canada's World Cup group with Farah Ismail.
9: Group B is home to co-host Canada, a country still targeting its first victory in a World Cup game. The nation has been at the finals twice before, at Mexico in 1986 and more recently in Qatar in 2022. But

0: There are high hopes for this generation of players. They'll get another crack at history playing in front of their own fans in Toronto and Vancouver. First up are Bosnia and Herzegovina, who've only been at one previous World Cup, Brazil 2014, when they failed to get out of their group. This time, they've come through the European playoffs, navigating a route that included former champions Italy. At the age of 40, captain and all-time top scorer Edin Dzeko will once again be central to their hopes. After hosting in 2022, Asian champions Qatar are back. They've booked their spot through Asian qualifying for the first time. Qatar is still chasing a first World Cup win and will be hoping coach Julen Lopetegui, who's previously led Spain, Real Madrid and Sevilla, can help them achieve that target. And then there's Switzerland. This is their sixth World Cup in a row. They've been quarterfinalists three times, but not since 1954. The Swiss have turned reaching the last 16 into a habit, doing it on five occasions, including last time out in Qatar.
1: Now, World Cup security is being boosted by a four-legged robot. Here's Gianni Infantino taking a robot dog called Spot for a walk. These bots will help with the security operation at the Dallas Stadium. Gemma Nash has been taking a look at how the venues at this World Cup will compare to what we saw at Qatar 2022.
2: The World Cup here in Qatar 4 years ago was played across eight stadiums, with the final here at Lusail Stadium. It's a very different story this time round, though. The biggest World Cup ever will be held in three countries for the first time and across 16 cities. Eleven of the venues are in the United States, offering a lineup of huge, mostly modern arenas that usually belong to NFL teams, with all roads leading to the MetLife Stadium in New Jersey, which hosts the final on July 19th. The AT&T Stadium in Dallas will host more matches than any other venue, nine in total. Nicknamed the Death Star for its futuristic Star Wars-style design, it's so big the Statue of Liberty could fit inside with the roof closed. In Los Angeles, the SoFi Stadium will host eight games. It's the most expensive stadium ever built, costing around $5.5 billion. Anyone who watched this year's Super Bowl in February will recognize the next one. Levi's Stadium in the San Francisco Bay Area has its own rooftop farm growing organic produce for its food stalls and restaurants. In Philadelphia, Lincoln Financial Field is one of the greenest venues in professional sport, powered in part by 10,000 solar panels. We'll also see games in Atlanta, Boston, Houston, Kansas City, Miami, and Seattle. Co-hosts Mexico will welcome fans to three cities, Guadalajara, Monterrey, and Mexico City. Home of the legendary Estadio Azteca, the first stadium to host three World Cups, and the place where both Pelé and Maradona lifted the trophy. The first men's World Cup match on Canadian soil will be in Toronto. That'll be Canada against Bosnia and Herzegovina at BMO Field, the smallest venue at this tournament, with a 45,000 capacity. And Vancouver's BC Place is the most northerly venue at this World Cup and will host seven matches in total.
1: It's the Azteca Stadium in Mexico City where the 23rd World Cup will get underway. Just 9 days to go until the co-hosts take on South Africa in the opening game. It's the first of 104 matches taking place over 39 days. We'll have another World Cup update for you at 15 GMT. For now, I will hand you back to Anna.
3: That's it from me. Anna Burns-Francis, my colleague Riley Carlson will be here in just a moment with all of the day's top stories. Do stay with us.
4: In-depth analysis of the day's headlines.
5: There will be no absolute winner in this war, and there will be no absolute loser. 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
6: The torch of global leadership is passing from the United States to China.
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7: Congo holds minerals that are so essential to artificial intelligence that no matter what happens there, the international community is now going to move from a perspective of bringing peace and justice.
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8: New York City is huge. It is chaotic. 8.5 million people live here. Its economy is bigger than most countries, and decisions made here ripple around the world.
9: Everywhere you look, a scene of complete and utter devastation. 73,000 homes were either damaged or completely destroyed. 100 people plus were killed.
8: Police had managed to hold these protesters at this intersection. There is a bus park nearby ready to take people away if they're arrested, and officers have their handcuffs ready. They are prepared.

0: I'm Riley Carlson, and this is Al Jazeera live from Doha. Here's what's coming up. Israel's military continues to attack southern Lebanon, despite Donald Trump announcing an end to the fighting. Back at the negotiating table, Israel and Lebanon meet to discuss ending the conflict, which has killed more than 3,000 people and displaced more than a million. Russia carries out multiple strikes across Ukraine, killing at least 18 people. The capital, Kyiv, is the hardest hit. A court in Kenya halts a U.S. plan for an Ebola quarantine facility that's led to outrage and protests. Israel's military has been attacking cities and towns across southern Lebanon. This despite U.S. President Donald Trump announcing an end to the fighting between Hezbollah and Israel. Israel has carried out strikes on cities from Nabatea and Al-Dweir. It also issued forced displacement orders for people living in Nabatea. The Israeli army says its forces are continuing their operations in the south. Over the past months, troops have destroyed dozens of Lebanese villages during their invasion. An Israeli strike on Monday near a hospital in Tyre in southern Lebanon caused significant damage to the facility, destroying wards and medical equipment. Obeid Ahito is at the site of that attack.
1: This is the third time that there has been a strike in the vicinity of Jebel Amel Hospital. The doctors and medical workers here are describing them as proximity strikes. The hospital is here. You see the facade of the hospital has been heavily damaged. We were able to go inside the ICU as well as the critical care unit and several of the other floors. It's been significantly damaged inside. Some of the operating rooms are not usable. Some of the treatment rooms are no longer usable. A lot of damage to the equipment. We met a mother who had an infant child in the prenatal birth care unit, and she actually came to the hospital after the strike. She was happy to find that her baby was alive, but a lot of damage around the place that the baby was, too close for comfort for her. You see this extensive damage all throughout this neighborhood. This is the parking lot. The solar panels that were sitting over this parking lot have collapsed onto these vehicles. This is just in front of the hospital, and the strike, the main strike, happened in the residential neighborhood just behind the parking lot here. You see all of the ambulances and the emergency vehicles that have come to the scene. They're still digging through the rubble of this attack. There are at least four people dead now, confirmed by local sources here. Dozens of other people injured. Extensive damage to the entire neighborhood. You can see here how the building has been completely wiped out. This was a multi-story building. What they're telling us is actually it was just a row of

0: of buildings that essentially made a whole block of this neighborhood, which is no longer existing. The damage is quite extensive. This is not the first time, as I mentioned. The first time was in April. The second time, another strike near the street here in May. Now, this one, very close to the hospital. People here are saying that Israel continues to do this to intimidate the workers here in the medical facility, to make the cost of staying here and continuing to provide these kinds of critical services to people very high. The doctors that we've spoken to are visibly exhausted. You can tell that they've been here for long hours under a lot of stress. The hospital continues to operate and treat patients, but at a limited capacity. And the concern is that there's going to be more attacks, and that intensity of those attacks are going to go up as well.
1: Meanwhile, a fourth round of direct talks between Lebanon and Israel is underway in Washington. Delegates from both countries are meeting at the U.S. State Department. The previous negotiations, held in May, resulted in an extension of the U.S.-brokered ceasefire in Lebanon. Al Jazeera's Mike Hanna joins us now live from the White House. Mike, obviously there's been an escalation in Lebanon over the last couple of days. Given that, what is the expectation of these talks that are going forward today?
2: Well, firstly, it must be stressed, these talks are at an ambassadorial level. So in terms of actually imposing policy or agreeing on policy, that would be left to more senior principals. However, these ambassadors have met before. They did come to an agreement. They helped ease the process. I must also mention that these talks were pre-scheduled. They are not in place as a result of the uptick in violence in Lebanon in recent days. But also these talks follow what is reported to be a heated conversation between President Trump and the Israeli Prime Minister, in which President Trump accused Prime Minister Netanyahu, it is reported, of ingratitude, because he was concerned that Israel's continued actions in Lebanon could lead to a complete severance of his attempts to get talks going with Iran. So a complicated situation, of which the meeting between the ambassadors at the State Department is just a small part.
1: It is a small piece of a much larger puzzle. But Mike, given the fact that the last round of talks, as we mentioned, ended in an extension of this so-called ceasefire, which we know has not been a ceasefire that has been holding, certainly not in the southern part of Lebanon, what is the sentiment like there? Is there optimism that talks at this level could lead to something bigger?
2: Well, very difficult to talk about that. The ambassadors are not speaking publicly, neither are their staffs at this particular point. However, the one thing that can be said is that it's important that there are lines of communication between Israel and Lebanon. There were no such lines of communication in the past. So it's at moments of crises like this that this type of contact could prove beneficial in terms of lowering the tension at the very least. But any talk of optimism at this particular point is far too premature.
1: All right. That's Al Jazeera's Mike Hanna reporting live for us at the White House. Mike, good to see you. Thank you. A wave of Russian airstrikes across Ukraine has killed at least 18 people and injured more than 100. The barrage of attacks targeted the Ukrainian capital, but also the regions of Zaporizhia, Kharkiv, and Dnipro. Kyiv was the worst hit, with at least 6 people killed and more than 60 others injured. The city's mayor says a strike on a residential building caused parts of it to collapse and that people are likely trapped under the rubble. In Dnipro, at least 12 people were killed, including 2 children, and 37 others injured. And in Kharkiv, at least 14 people have been injured in the attacks. People in Kyiv scrambled to take shelter in underground metro stations, but not everyone had time to take cover. People have been describing the moments the attacks began.
3: We heard a sound, and then everything was in smoke. We crouched down. I covered my daughter. Some stones flew into her back, probably parts of the building. It tore her jacket. She says her back hurts. There was smoke, and we couldn't understand if it was the apocalypse. We couldn't see anything.
4: I went out into the corridor with the phone, and before I understood what happened, everything fell on my head. The glass and the door blew out. I ran out into the front door.

0: and started calling my husband from the room, but he was also blown out by the blast wave.
1: I saw a flaming piece of debris. I wanted to look at it, and at that moment, I was blown off my feet. A veil before my eyes, an explosion. Nothing in my ears, nothing in my eyes. All I could hear in the distance was my wife's screams. I crawled over the fragments. Thank God we're alive.
2: Audrey McAlpine reports from the site of one of the strikes in Kyiv.
3: The cleanup effort has been underway all day after the second massive Russian attack on Ukraine in the past 10 days. Over 650 drones and nearly 80 missiles were launched into the country overnight. The explosions could be heard here in the capital just after 1:30 in the morning. And some of that damage is here in the Podil district, where we can see charred cars that were hit by what appears to be a missile. This area in general, an industrial warehouse just across the street from apartment buildings. We can see even in the distance a crater, as well as cleanup efforts that are continuing on throughout the day here. Over 500 federal employees around the country have been tasked with cleaning up this damage. And the death toll is rising as well. Over 12 people at least have been killed in these strikes and over 100 wounded, half of those here in the capital alone. Russia warned the attack would happen, and while many were expecting it, no one ever expects it to happen to them, at least not the people here in this neighborhood in Podil. They say that they haven't been attacked by a drone or a missile since the beginning of the war. And these attacks really speak to something larger, which is Ukraine's lack of air defense. Many people say they feel like sitting ducks without those vital Patriot air defense missiles to shoot down Russia's ballistic missiles. And it appears that until Ukraine receives those from its allies, namely the United States, that we will continue to see attacks like this across Ukraine. Audrey McAlpine, Al Jazeera, Kyiv.
2: A court in Nairobi has extended the suspension of plans to open an Ebola quarantine facility for U.S. nationals in Kenya. The proposal has led to a backlash. On Monday, hundreds of people protested in the Kenyan town of Nanyuki. Critics say the nation's healthcare system is too fragile to be coping with quarantining foreign Ebola patients.
4: They cannot do that because the Americans, they are so very selfish. They say this is an institution or it's a quarantine facility for only the Americans. So the Americans are selfish to the core. And we have to tell Americans to get off our noses business. Get off our business. Get off our skin.
5: We are saddened today. Such a bad morning. Knowing that and himself, the man who called himself the President of the Republic of Kenya, didn't even consider these small kids, didn't even consider or ask around what about how, what happens and what goes around in the Batuk area or the Rekipe Abyss compound.
2: Isaac Mwaura is the spokesperson for the government of Kenya. He says the U.S. has helped Kenya on many occasions and Nairobi is now doing the same for Washington.
6: We have many facilities in the country that really deal with the issues of such emergencies. And when we cooperate with the U.S. Government, it is the way we do at the international level with all of other countries. If, for example, Kenya has a pandemic, we are able to also get support from other people. And it is important. We have many Kenyans and we have Kenyan banks like Kenya Commercial Bank, Equity. We have the security personnel who are in DR Congo. In such other places, so you cannot say therefore then that these things will not happen to Kenyans. We are making sure that Kenya people are screened across all our borders already right now as we speak. 37 people who came from Congo are under quarantine, just to make sure that we secure everybody without a doubt. During COVID, we got support from the Americans. HIV and AIDS, we have actually been benefiting from PEPFAR. And such others. So when Americans also, would like to us to support them in one way or another, I think it is that spirit of reciprocity. But what we are seeing is a situation where our political competitors are trying, to create a lot of charade about it. We have taken measures and we continue to take measures to ensure that there is no transmission of disease between any other nationals and Kenyans. And that is why, for example, we've quarantined our own fellow Kenyans, 37 of them, when they're coming from DR Congo. We also need to understand very well that we have 23 other facilities

0: International Hospital, we have KU Referral. There are quite a number of them. We've even classified our counties, the ones that are high risk and the ones that are mid risk and all that, because we are taking precautionary measures. So any idea of anyone thinking like then that this is a, you know, something that we have not thought about, I think really they are just trying to play politics with the matter. We are on top of the game, and we will support Americans just the way they have supported us, and we'll make sure that Kenyans are fairly and well supported.
1: Still ahead here on Al Jazeera.
2: These generators are all that stand between Al-Aqsa Hospital and potentially catastrophic power outage.
1: The looming power crisis in Gaza that's threatening the health care of more than 500,000 Palestinians. And Latin America's newest far-right president delivers an address to Congress filled with promises. We'll have the details from Chile in a moment.
3: The latest news.
4: No individual has claimed responsibility for this attack so far, but the security situation in Syria does remain complex.
3: With detailed coverage.
5: Many people have died, others are infected, so it's a race against time, and they say that a vaccine has to be found as quickly as possible.
3: From around the world.
6: And hosting Trump one week and Putin the next, Xi Jinping wants to show the world that China can speak to all sides.
7: Japan has the highest proportion of elderly people in the world. By 2050, they will make up 40% of the population. As the nation ages, can the economy survive? Who will support the elderly? And what does this mean for the future of Japan and the world?
8: I think we're at a very interesting and strange turning point in world history.
7: The population bust on Al Jazeera.
3: Hearing the facts.
5: They don't have enough water or food. The situation here is dire.
3: Asking questions.
9: Who holds the leverage here? Who's more dependent on whom?
3: Reporting from the action.
10: There are battles happening and taking place as we speak.
11: The army's told us that we have to put on bulletproof vests. There are weapons inside.
3: With the latest global news and insightful documentaries, Al Jazeera's teams across the world bring you closer to the heart of the story.
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14: 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Now we are potentially looking at rate hikes.
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0: Hello again. This is Al Jazeera. Here's a reminder of our top stories this hour. Israel's military has been attacking cities and towns across southern Lebanon. It carried out strikes in Nabatea and El Duir. The attacks continued despite U.S. President Donald Trump announcing an end to the fighting between Hezbollah and Israel. A fourth round of talks between Lebanon and Israel is now underway in Washington, D.C. Delegates from both countries are meeting. The previous talks, held back in May, resulted in an extension of the U.S.-brokered ceasefire in Lebanon. Russian airstrikes on Ukraine have killed at least 18 people and injured more than 100. The attacks targeted major cities, including the capital Kyiv, Dnipro, Zaporizhia, and Kharkiv. An Israeli strike has killed two Palestinians in the Gaza Strip. It happened when a drone targeted a vehicle in Deir al-Balah. Israel has killed more than 930 Palestinians and wounded more than 2,800 since the ceasefire was agreed last October. Al-Aqsa Hospital in central Gaza is warning of a looming health emergency as a worsening power crisis threatens critical medical services. Hospital officials say multiple generators have failed, putting health care for more than 500,000 people in jeopardy. Tariq Abu Azoum reports from Deir al-Balah.
1: These generators are all that stand between Al-Aqsa Hospital

0: and potentially catastrophic power outage. Hospital officials warned that three generators have gone out of service, leaving the whole hospital dependent on a handful of aging machines that have been operating non-stop for more than 2 years under the strain of fuel shortages and the lack of spare parts. The consequences are already being felt here at Al-Aqsa Hospital. Operation rooms have suspended services with critical departments, including intensive care, neonatal units and dialysis services, are still facing the risk of shutting down at any moment. Al-Aqsa Hospital is the sole governmental hospital responsible for providing healthcare services for more than 500,000 people in the central area. Now, with the spare parts in short supply and the remaining generators operating under mounting pressure, hospital administrators say with every day passing, the situation is getting much more worse and brings them closer to a full-scale healthcare emergency. Tariq Abu Azzoum, Al Jazeera, Deir al-Balah, Palestine.
1: France has banned Israel from participating in this year's Eurosatory show, considered one of the world's largest weapon expos. It's set to get underway in Paris later this month. The decision includes a ban on government representatives attending the event, as well as a ban on Israel having a national pavilion. Israeli companies are only permitted to showcase air defense systems, with offensive weapons also excluded. That's according to an Israeli Defense Ministry statement. As calls intensify for undocumented migrants to leave South Africa, refugees and asylum seekers say they are increasingly living in fear. Some activists, however, argue that the government has failed to properly manage the impact of migration on local communities. We hear from both sides of the divide.
2: My name is Vivine Bahati. I'm a refugee from the Democratic Republic of Congo, living in South Africa. I came in South Africa as a child, probably at the age of 9, 10, 10. We arrived here with my parents, and they spoke saying that there was a war during the time where they ran away from home. Now, all of a sudden, I'm told to leave, I'm told to get out, I'm told to be that I don't belong here. I'm told that I'm not one of them. So it makes me question, what about during those years that I grew up with the kids of this place? We've created friendship, we've created family, we've created bonds with them. And then it's questions feeling like, which means that no matter where you go as a refugee, you always feel like you're not wanted. The protesters are claiming that they want to chase out illegal immigrants, but then us as refugees and asylum seekers, we're also being dragged into that problem even though we have proper documentation. I feel unsafe, threatened, and it questions my being of being in South Africa for the past 15 years. And it also makes me question that I don't know why does it always get to do with foreigners being attacked at such a situation like this. And it's mostly occurs when there is like elections coming around. So it always feels like we're always being the target. As the unrest continues, we're seeing that the South African citizens are continuing to attack more and more as we wake up each day. So with them attacking before 30th of June, what's going to happen at 30th of June? So it makes us that it's going to be worse, because now they're taking our job by force, because them attacking now before 3rd of June means that the worst is yet to come.
3: My name is Thandile Tshotshozi. I am from March & March. March & March is a civic organization that fights against the influx of illegal immigrants in South Africa. Obviously, Africans will call us xenophobic because they do not want to take accountability. I mean, I will make example with Zimbabwean economy. It collapsed completely in 2008 and they started flocking to South Africa. It's almost 2028 now, which is 20 years, two decades, and African leaders are not doing anything about that. With South Africans calling us xenophobic, some of us, it's because of their political affiliation, so they are bound to call us xenophobic, and some are speaking from point of privilege to know, to say, this doesn't affect me. I would like to call Africa Union and also the UN to understand that South Africans are under siege. They feel attacked and they no longer feel their identity of being a South African, because when you're walking in Point Road, you don't feel like you are in South Africa. You feel like you are in Lagos. So

0: I would love them to understand our point. And if they want to help these countries that are flocking to South Africa, they must help them in their countries. They must intervene in those countries, not in South Africa. I would love them to understand our sentiment as South Africans, to say we are actually the real victims in this case, not the other way around.
1: Colombia is gearing up for a high-stakes presidential runoff after candidates failed to secure an outright majority in Sunday's polls. The vote revealed sharply different visions for the country's future and delivered some surprise results. Alessandro Rampietti reports from Barranquilla.
2: The day after Colombia's polarized presidential vote, opinions in Barranquilla are as divided as the country itself. Ultra-conservative lawyer Abelardo de la Espriella, who calls himself the Tiger, surprised many by finishing first. An admirer of US President Donald Trump, he campaigned as an outsider, promising an iron-fisted approach to crime. His supporters say that message resonated.
3: What we need is someone tough, tough on extortion, tough on crime, tough against everything bad. Petro said many beautiful things, but he has not delivered. This country has gone to hell.
2: An increase in violence helped to fuel de la Espriella's rise, but supporters of leftist candidate Ivan Cepeda say they fear losing the social gains of President Gustavo Petro's administration. Others blame overconfidence in the polls leading to the vote.
4: The people are with Cepeda, but believed what they were hearing on the news, that he was already president. They got overconfident. But now, in the second round, people will come out and vote. De la Espriella can't win.
2: The result was a disappointment for the left. President Gustavo Petro questioned the preliminary count on social media, but on Monday, Cepeda rejected his claim and challenged de la Espriella to a debate before the runoff.
5: I am being serious and transparent. At this stage, we have not found evidence of irregularities serious or widespread enough to justify such a statement.
6: The second round is likely to become less about energizing the faithful who are already highly mobilized and more about persuading moderate Colombians who remain wary of both options.
2: Both candidates will try to frame the vote as essential to preserve the country's democracy. Whatever the outcome, Colombia now faces a choice between two visions that appear harder than ever to reconcile. Alessandro Rampietti, Al Jazeera, Barranquilla, Colombia.
1: We're going to take you now to Washington, D.C., where the U.S. Secretary of State Marco Rubio is appearing before the Senate Foreign Relations Committee. He's been speaking about the Iran war. Let's take a listen to what he had to say.
7: Okay. Iran's desire to build a nuclear weapon was going to be built, was going to be effectuated behind a conventional shield. They were going to build for themselves so many missiles, so many drones, so many conventional weapons, including a navy, that at that point, there's nothing you could do about it. What they tried to do is they were going to try to build a conventional shield and hide behind that conventional shield and basically say to the world, if you come and do anything about our nuclear program, we will overwhelm you with missiles, we will overwhelm you with drones, and we will overwhelm you with our Navy, and you will not win. You will not be able to do anything about it. They were seeking that point of immunity, which is why the president chose to act, to deny them that point of immunity. Operation Epic Fury, some of you didn't like it, some of you did. It was highly successful in achieving its military objectives, which is dramatically reducing the defense industrial base of Iran, the ability to build these missiles and to build these drones, especially the missiles program, substantially degraded. A substantial percentage, and I'll leave the exact numbers to the Department of War because I'm not a general and I'm not here to speak as a military planner, but a substantial degradation in the number of launchers that they have as well. They still have a lot of drones because these are easy to make. We all know it's not an Iran challenge. This is a global challenge. And it's playing out every single day around the world. I mean, Mexican cartels are using UAVs against each other. We should imagine at some point may even use it against our own, against our interests. So this is a pervasive problem around the world. The economics of it are something we have to solve for. But nonetheless, even their drone building capability has been eroded. Today, there is no Iranian Navy. There is no such thing. There's a bunch of Boston Whalers with machine guns on them, but there is no Navy. There is no Iranian Navy. It lies at the bottom of the ocean and will soon, within a number of years, be prime fishing spots because they'll turn into reefs. So my whole point is that the Iranian conventional shield has been substantially eroded. Now, in the aftermath of that, two things have happened. The first is they entered into a ceasefire.

0: They agreed. We agreed to stop. But part of that agreement was that they would reopen the straits. They did not. At which point the president decided, and I think appropriately, we can't have a world in which Iran, only Iranian ships get through the straits. And so if they're going to shut down the straits for everybody, we're going to shut down the straits for them. And we have done that through a very effective blockade and, by the way, through the seizure of sanctioned ships in the Indo-Pacific as well. The cost to Iran every single day in lost revenue is in the hundreds of millions of dollars that they are losing in lost revenue that they're not generating as a result of that. Now, we are in talks, and I say talks because talks with Iran are not like talks with Switzerland, okay? They're very different. They require the use of intermediaries, unfortunately. But there is the prospect before us, which could happen today, it could happen tomorrow, it could happen next week, that for the first time, certainly in my memory, they have agreed to negotiate aspects of their nuclear program that just a month ago, just a year ago, they were refusing to even mention, much less enter into discussions about. That is not a guarantee that ultimately it will lead to a deal that's acceptable to the Senate or acceptable to the American people. But we'll be able to engage them in a process to truly test the proposition of how far they're willing to go. Complicating that process, unfortunately, is their internal regime is somewhat fractured in the sense of it takes days to get responses from their system. We can go into more depth in your follow-up questions. But we're hopeful that something like that could happen in which the straits would reopen, we would enter into a period of negotiations on very specific topics, delineated negotiations, in the hope of reaching an outcome that's acceptable to us and something that they would be able to do as well. If it doesn't work out, then obviously we still have a problem with respect to their nuclear ambitions. But what they won't have is the conventional shield to hide behind any longer.
1: Thank you, Secretary. I'm going to ask one more question. Hopefully this will shorten as we go around.
2: Okay, now let's bring in Al Jazeera's Patty Culhane, who has been listening along with us to the Secretary of State, Marco Rubio, who is appearing before a Senate Foreign Relations Committee on Capitol Hill. Patty, in his sort of opening remarks here, the Secretary of State was speaking about Iran and about Operation Epic Fury. That is, of course, the conflict that began between Iran, Israel, and the United States at the end of February. And he says it was successful, at least in his military objectives. Can you tell us what else the Secretary of State had to say on that?
3: Well, we've really seen this administration's narrative as to why they started the war sort of evolve over time. He now started by saying what this was about their conventional weapons, that they would have what he called a shield to stop people from interfering with their nuclear program because they'd have so many missiles and so many drones. And so he said that is why the U.S. and Israel needed to act. Remember, when it very first started, he came to Capitol Hill and said, well, Israel was going to strike and then Iran was going to strike back to our people in the region, so we had to act. So again, shifting narrative, but now he's proclaiming success when it comes to their defense industrial base. He said they've been able to seriously degrade the defense industrial base, basically meaning the ability to build missiles and drones, and that they've taken out the Iranian Navy. That said, we have seen in press reports leaked intelligence assessments saying that they actually are, Iran is able to rebuild its missile program faster than the U.S. thought they would be able to. He also did say there that for the first time, Iran has agreed to talk about aspects of its nuclear program that they have never even acknowledged in his recent memory. It's important to remember that under the President Barack Obama administration, they negotiated the JCPOA. That was an act, that was an agreement between Iran and several countries that limited their enrichment of nuclear, of uranium with inspections. So not quite clear which aspects he's talking about, but he has four hearings over 2 days here on Capitol Hill trying to defend his coming budget, so hopefully we'll hear more in the coming hours and day.
2: We will. And Patty, quickly, do we know where talks stand between these two countries? The Secretary of State says they're ongoing.
3: He did, and we're really not sure because we're hearing different messages. The Iranians saying that they were going to pause any negotiations until all of the Israeli actions in Lebanon stop. The president has said talks are speeding ahead, although he said the talks were becoming boring, and he said maybe we shouldn't talk. So we've heard very different messages from the president, from the administration, but once again, we just heard the Secretary of State say that they could have an announcement in days. But again, we've heard that before.
2: Al Jazeera's Patty Culhane for us in Washington.

Washington. We will keep listening to this, and we will bring you more information on it at the top of the hour when the news continues here on Al Jazeera. But up next, population bust. I'm Riley Carlson. Thanks for watching.

霧ヶ丘朝活プロジェクトの代表をしております青野和歌子です。67歳です。

0: Madagascar, most families can't afford the cost of tuition, transport, and living expenses. Factories like this could use better machines, but those machines will replace workers, and that also means jobs will be lost. Hundreds of people are missing, and the search is being made all the more difficult as the rain continues.
1: Just been a gang shootout that happened minutes ago. We've been told not to go any closer because it's not safe.

0: Hello, I'm Anna Burns-Francis. This is the NewsHour live from Doha. Coming up in the next 60 minutes. Israel's military steps up its attacks on southern Lebanon, despite Donald Trump announcing an end to the fighting. While several Israeli politicians condemn Prime Minister Benjamin Netanyahu for halting strikes on Beirut's southern suburbs.
1: They need to announce that they will no longer fire on commercial ships that are going through or threaten to fire on ships because in many cases, ships just won't move.
0: The US Secretary of State says there will not be sanctions relief for Iran until the Strait of Hormuz is safely reopened. A court in Kenya halts plans for an Ebola quarantine facility that's led to outrage and protests. Plus,
2: I'm told to get out. I'm told to be that I don't belong here. I'm told that I'm not one of them.
3: I would love to understand our sentiment as South Africans to say we are actually the real victims in this case.
0: Anti-migrant tensions are rising across South Africa. We hear from young people on both sides of the divide. Israel's military has kept up its attacks across southern Lebanon. That's despite US President Donald Trump announcing an end to the fighting between Hezbollah and Israel. Latest images show multiple strikes hitting the Al-Dweir area. There have also been strikes on Nabatea and raids across Tyre and Bint Jebel. The Israeli army says its forces will continue operations in the south. Israel's been targeting hospitals and civilian facilities across southern Lebanon as it expands its invasion. This is the aftermath of an Israeli strike near a hospital in Tyre on Monday. Four people were killed and 127 people injured in the attack that caused significant damage to the medical facility. Obeida Hito has this update from the site of that attack in Tyre.
4: This is the third time that there has been a strike in the vicinity of Jebel Amel Hospital. The doctors and medical workers here are describing them as proximity strikes. The hospitals here, you see, the facade of the hospital has been heavily damaged. We were able to go inside the ICU, as well as the critical care unit and several of the other floors. It's been significantly damaged inside. Some of the operating rooms are not usable. Some of the treatment rooms are no longer usable. A lot of damage to the equipment. We met a mother who had an infant child in the premature care unit, prenatal birth care unit, and she actually came to the hospital after the strike. She was happy to find that her baby was alive, but a lot of damage around the place that the baby was, too close for comfort for her. You see this extensive damage all throughout this neighborhood. This is the parking lot. The solar panels that were sitting over this parking lot have collapsed onto these vehicles. This is just in front of the hospital, and the strike, the main strike, happened in the residential neighborhood just behind the parking lot here. You see all of the ambulances and the emergency vehicles that have come to the scene. They're still digging through the rubble of this attack. There are at least four people dead now, confirmed by local sources here. Dozens of other people injured. Extensive damage to the entire neighborhood. You can see here how the building has been completely wiped out. This was a multi-story building. What they're telling us is actually it was just a row of buildings that essentially made a whole block of this neighborhood, which is no longer existing. The damage is quite extensive. This is not the first time, as I mentioned. The first time was in April. The second time, another strike near the street here in May. Now this one, very close to the hospital. People here are saying that Israel continues to do this to intimidate the workers here in the medical facility, to make the cost of staying here and continuing to provide these kinds of critical services to people very high. The doctors that we've spoken to are visibly exhausted. You can tell that they've been here for long hours under a lot of stress. The hospital continues to operate and treat patients, but at a limited capacity, and the concern is that there's going to be more attacks and that intensity of those attacks are going to go up as well.
0: Prime Minister Benjamin Netanyahu is facing widespread criticism in Israel for holding off on striking Beirut's southern suburbs from both within his cabinet and his opponents. On social media, opposition leader Naftali Bennett said the government had lost control over Israeli sovereignty and that there is chaos in every corner. Far-right National Security Minister Itamar Ben-Gvir has posted saying, "This is the time to tell our friend President Trump no." He also said now is the time to do what's required and necessary to strike Hezbollah, to unleash the hands of our fighters and to restore security to the north. Nida Ibrahim has more on the domestic backlash against Netanyahu from Nablus in the occupied West Bank.
5: According to many politicians, many media analysts talking to several Israeli media, they're saying that Netanyahu has chosen once again his political own interests, his own survival, at the expense of the strategic goals that many Israelis were hoping he would achieve against Hezbollah. According to many opposition leaders as well as coalition members who are with Netanyahu, who have been lobbying for him to expand his military assault, to target more targets inside Beirut, now they're very frustrated. They are criticizing Netanyahu, saying that once again he chose himself. Let's watch some of this debate on Israeli media.
6: Israel needs to change its strategy. For every rocket Hezbollah fires at Kiryat Shimona, Tehran should get hit.
7: Soldiers are falling, wounded and killed, and Israel's prime minister is sitting around waiting for Trump's green light to strike the southern suburbs. Israel is not a banana republic. Flatten that here to the ground right now, and don't stop until the last building there is rubble.
8: Netanyahu is currently launching military operations driven by electoral motives to send a clear message to Israelis that Israel has no constraints. But in reality, Israel is constrained in Lebanon, and the Iranians proved that in practice when they said that a successful deal with them requires stopping the bombing of Lebanon.
5: Let's not forget that Netanyahu had a hidden motive. Yes, he wanted to expand the military assault in Beirut for his own reasons, strategic reasons, trying to reassure communities in northern Israel. But he wanted to derail the talks between the U.S. and Iran. And that's why many believe Trump has made that phone call and threatened him. Even some media is saying that he used the word crazy to describe Prime Minister Netanyahu. In general, it's a day of frustration and criticism of Netanyahu in Israel.
0: All right, Dan Perry is the former chief of the Associated Press in Europe, Africa and Middle East. He joins us now from Tel Aviv. Dan, did Benjamin Netanyahu back down?
9: Yeah, clearly. Trump told him to stop operations in Lebanon under certain conditions, and he did. And he basically has no choice because I'm afraid Netanyahu has backed himself into a strategic cul-de-sac where he completely depends on Donald Trump. Now, Israel always had to take into account the U.S. point of view, clearly. Israel depends on the U.S. for diplomatic cover at the U.N., for munitions, and all kinds of other things. The U.S. is Israel's critical ally. But Netanyahu took it to a new level by so alienating the Europeans, by so alienating the Democrats, by going to Congress to argue against Barack Obama in 2015, by so alienating normative Republicans, by supporting Trump and then betting the farm on Trump. Now, that bet seemed to have worked

0: out when Trump somehow got returned to the Oval Office in 2024. But then Netanyahu went even one step further and asked Trump to intervene in his own personal affairs and try to get the Israeli president to cancel his trial, something that doesn't exist under Israeli law. So he is now so in the pocket of Trump that Israel finds itself at new levels of dependency. And yes, when Trump said back down, Netanyahu back down, he scarcely has any other choice, because at this point, without Trump, Israel has few allies it can depend on, and possibly at this particular point with Netanyahu in power, none.
1: Okay, to broaden this out, you talk about Israel's allies and where it sits in its international relations. But given that Netanyahu, under his leadership, Israel now controls 70% of Gaza, it's managed to encroach further into southern Syria, it currently, today, occupies nearly a fifth of Lebanon, do you not have to give some credit to a political leader who appears to have very deftly navigated fairly controversial incursions in wartime?
0: Yeah, Netanyahu gets some credit for all kinds of things, and he can claim that Hamas has been weakened, that Hezbollah has been weakened, and that the Iranian regime has been weakened. But on the other hand, in all three cases, he promised absolute victory, and that Hamas would be annihilated, that Hezbollah would be gone, and that the Iranian regime would fall. Moreover, you have to weigh whatever accomplishments have been achieved, and probably the number one accomplishment was the return of the living among the 250 hostages, against the fact that for its trouble, and because the wars were so brutal, Israel is now very badly internationally isolated, facing various boycotts, formal and informal. Netanyahu himself is wanted for war crimes at The Hague and can't go to various countries in Europe. Things are pretty bad for Israel on the world stage, and they may get worse if Trump is rendered a lame duck by the midterm elections, or if a Democrat returns to the White House in 2024. I wouldn't say that it nets out to a strategic victory, although, sure, they've taken over some land. You have to remember that, contrary to what you sometimes hear in fora that are unfriendly to Israel and think the worst of it, Israelis don't want to occupy Lebanon and don't want to occupy any part of Gaza. They want to be rid of the threats from those areas. And at least in the case of Lebanon, the Lebanese government essentially supports Israel's goal of getting rid of Hezbollah. So it's a complex situation, but the occupations in and of themselves are not necessarily a boon. Israeli soldiers in Lebanon are dying because they're in Lebanon, where they're seen by much of the world as legitimate targets. I think alternatives existed over the past 2.5 years since October 7th, and Netanyahu's betting the farm on Trump and deciding to go purely with a strategy based on force with absolutely no diplomatic leg whatsoever, in the final analysis, has backfired.
1: Dan, can I talk to you about domestically then? Because you have mentioned Israeli soldiers are losing their lives. The Iranian regime still stands. Hezbollah has not been wiped out. And now elections are due in just a few months' time. Benjamin Netanyahu no doubt will be acutely aware of that looming deadline, presumably going into campaigning while going into war has to be a carefully executed decision. Has he made the right call?
0: I think he made the wrong call. I think alternatives, as I say, were available to Israel that would have yielded a better situation that might have rendered him more reelectable in the elections that are likely to be held in October. But at the end of the day, he was always going to face an uphill battle because his effort to Putinize Israel in 2023 backfired, sending half the country into the streets because they didn't buy the idea that the government should have no limits on its power, like in Russia. And then, of course, Netanyahu presided over the disaster of October 7th, which sometimes gets minimized. But that was a barbaric assault on Jews because they're Jews, such as the world has not seen since World War II. And this happened after Netanyahu, for months, refused to meet his security chiefs, who told him that something was brewing, but he would not meet with them. His indifference, his callousness, his myopia strategically have led directly to where the situation is. And so it's no surprise that all the polls show him behind by about 20 seats in a 120-seat Knesset. The polls basically show the opposition with 70 seats and Netanyahu's coalition with 50. And that coalition includes about a third who are extremely religious Haredi Jews. So if you look at non-Haredi Israel, because the Haredim are kind of a ghetto, I think he's

0: basically has a support of maybe a quarter or less. That's pretty bad, and it may not be overcomable no matter what happens in Lebanon. But you're right, I think, in what you imply, that his only hope is to somehow change the narrative, and that could come from a continued state of emergency or from some Hail Mary pass militarily, I use an American football metaphor, with Iran or with Hezbollah that might somehow yield a decisive picture of victory. And so his probable desire is to continue the war because he has no other path to victory. And that puts him at loggerheads with Trump, who obviously has decided that this is not worth sacrificing his majority in Congress in the midterms, which is where things are probably headed in the U.S. So Trump wants to end this somehow, even if that involves, shamefully, a capitulation to the criminal regime in Iran. And Netanyahu wants the opposite.
1: Okay. You referred to polling numbers in Israel domestically at the moment. Now, polls have been wrong before. They are steep odds, but polls have been wrong before. So given all of the points that you have just made, and you're maybe putting aside feelings about Netanyahu's performance so far, can he send the public a message that gets him re-elected?
0: I'm sorry, what's the question?
1: Can Netanyahu sell the public an idea between now and October that does get him re-elected, given that the discussion you and I have had so far paints a portrait of a leader who will struggle given everything that the country is up against, politically, domestically, and internationally?
0: The polls aren't wrong. The polls in Israel are generally off by 1 or 2 percentage points, much like in the States. So when you're behind by this much, you're going to lose, unless things change. He can do various political machinations, like try to establish another party that is secretly allied with him, but will pretend otherwise, to draw in, discontented people on the right, but then reunite with him. He can do, shenanigans like that. It's unlikely to work. There's already been an attempt, and it shows that party not getting into the Knesset. But major geopolitical earthquakes could change the picture. Let's suppose the Iranian regime actually falls somehow. That would be dramatic, and that would render him again electable. Let's suppose the Lebanese government somehow changes course or invites Israel to collaborate with it somehow, something dramatic, and they take on Hezbollah together. Hard to imagine, but that would certainly change the picture. Also, some massive diplomatic coup. If Trump succeeds in, as part of his, as I say, capitulation to the Iranians, throws Israel a bone and gets Pakistan, Saudi Arabia, and Indonesia to normalize relations with Israel, yeah, that would change things. But unless something as dramatic as what I'm describing occurs, Netanyahu is very likely to be turfed out in October.
1: Dan Perry, former chief of the Associated Press for Europe, Africa, and Middle East, thank you very much for your time. U.S. Secretary of State Marco Rubio has been testifying before a Senate Foreign Relations Committee. In an exchange with some members of Congress, Rubio was challenged to reveal the Trump administration's plan to get Iran to reopen the Strait of Hormuz as soon as possible.
2: If Iran wants to be able to move its oil again through the strait, they will have to reopen the straits. If they refuse to do so, then we have other options available to us, but we would prefer to negotiate the opening of this,
3: okay,
2: which means
3: tell us about the negotiations. What do you need from them in order to get the strait reopened? We need the strait reopened tomorrow.
2: Well, what needs to happen is very simple. They need to announce that they will no longer fire on commercial ships that are going through or threaten to fire on ships, because in many cases, ships just won't move. They won't go, not because they got fired on, but because of the risk of being fired upon. And so they have to announce very clearly, the straits are now open, we're not charging a toll, we will help remove the mines that they put in there, and they will not fire on ships.
3: But the president says they also need to make commitments on their nuclear program. That's what I'm asking.
2: What commitments
3: do they need to make in order for the strait to be reopened?
2: Well, the second thing they have to agree to as part of this is, so in addition to the straits, that's the predicate that opens the door to phase two. Phase two is they have to commit to very specific negotiations on highly enriched, the disposition of the highly enriched uranium that still is buried deep in a mountain somewhere. They have to agree on negotiating severe and long-term limitations.
1: All right, Al Jazeera's Paddy Colhane joins us now live from Capitol Hill. Paddy, are we any clearer after that exchange with Marco Rubio as to what exactly the US is asking for from Iran and what they will or won't commit to?
4: I think that was very telling and probably the clearest example yet from an administration official of what the negotiations are actually centered on and what he

0: said after that is that the U.S. isn't even offering any carrots. So obviously he talked about the stick, that they have to reopen the Strait of Hormuz, and then they have to, the Iranians have to commit to getting rid of its enriched uranium and limits on future uranium. So he was asked, well, what do they get in exchange for that? Are you even talking about sanctions release, unfreezing money? That was Senator Chris Murphy. And Secretary of State Rubio said, no, we're not, that's not even part of the negotiations. So very telling and probably the most informative answer yet from an administration official on just where these negotiations are. Let's not forget U.S. President Donald Trump has said that he was getting bored, that he didn't need to talk. Then he said the talks are speeding up. So it's been really muddled messaging from the administration as to exactly what's going on with the talks. But because of this Senate hearing now, we know exactly what the U.S. is asking of Iran and saying what they're not willing to give Iran in exchange for their opening of the Strait of Hormuz.
1: All right, Patty Culhane joining us live from Capitol Hill. Okay, we're joined now to discuss this further by Omar Rahman, a fellow at the Middle East Council on Global Affairs, live for us from Washington, D.C. Omar, thanks for your time today. We have just been hearing from Secretary of State Marco Rubio, and Patty, our correspondent on Capitol Hill, just referred to the carrot and stick there, and I'm wondering if you think the U.S. maybe should be offering some kind of carrot, given how long these negotiations have been going and at the pace that they have been going.
2: I think your correspondent described the situation well, which is, you know, Rubio described the demands that the United States is making, but it's been unable to enforce those demands through military coercion, right? And so how is it going to get Iran to agree to those type of things? And there's no real explanation there. Again, if he's saying that there's not going to be an end to sanctions as part of this, or there's not going to be a release of frozen Iranian assets, then I don't see any path forward for agreeing to this. And we've entered a very precarious point in these negotiations where they look like they're quite possibly going to fail. And it's not on the issues that were described there by Rubio, but potentially by what's happening in Lebanon and the Iranian insistence that the Lebanese component be part of the broader end to hostilities overall. And that actually hands, you know, a piece of leverage over to the Israelis and their desire to continue on Lebanon for its own sake, for their own ambitions in Lebanon, but also as a possible leverage to derail these negotiations. And that looks like it may be happening.
1: All right. Omar, I want to bring in Mostafa Khoshesham. He's a professor at the University of Applied Sciences in Tehran. He's joining us from the Iranian capital. Mostafa, can I go back to another point that we've seen raised recently in Iranian media reporting that the last message from Tehran to Washington was a few days ago? Now, the Secretary of State didn't refer to this explicitly, but would that not indicate that actually at this very moment it's Iran that's holding up any progress of further discussions?
3: Hello, and thanks for having me. Well, no. As a matter of fact, the last text messages exchanged between the two sides was a few days ago when Donald Trump reneged and took back on his words, actually. There were some cases that they had wrapped up, but unfortunately, Donald Trump changed his mind and retreated and sent new proposals to Tehran that were not as good as before. And it was with the Iranians. The Iranians were studying it in order to change also their earlier statements and whatever they agreed accordingly. But after the Israeli threat to go for a strike on Lebanon, the Iranians declared that they will stall any kind of exchange of messages, texts, and the last message that was sent to the United States was the ultimatum that was given to the United States and Israel to stop attacking Lebanon, otherwise war will be resumed. So as you could see, it's Donald Trump that actually changed the trend of the talks, especially after the recent violations in the Persian Gulf.
1: Omar, can I pick up on that with you? The conflict in Lebanon feels like it's quickly threatening to overshadow these discussions and any progress that might be made. What does Donald Trump do here?
2: Well, he needs to rein in the Israelis. And I think actually, you know, one of the things the Iranians are doing with Lebanon, besides protecting Hezbollah and their interests there, is it's in effect a litmus test for the Americans. Can they rein in the Israelis? And that speaks to

0: to the credibility of the United States as part of this negotiation process. Credibility, trust, these things are at the heart of negotiations, the large negotiations that will ultimately happen, and the need for the Iranians to be able to trust the United States will stick to its commitment, which it hasn't done in the past, especially under Donald Trump. And there are, you know, obviously that the Iranians will stick to their side of it. But from this aspect of it, Lebanon and the ability of the United States to force Israel to, you know, to come to a ceasefire there as part of these larger comprehensive end to hostilities is very important. And it doesn't look like the United States is capable of doing that. And what the Israelis are doing are trying to differentiate between, you know, their bombing of Beirut and their operations in the rest of the country, and saying, well, you know, if we don't bomb Beirut, then we're committing to some type of ceasefire here, even as they continue their ethnic cleansing of the entire south of Lebanon. So we're in a very difficult position, and I think Trump is being forced to do something, but he is also restrained by domestic political forces that want him to carry on the war, his ability to sell, you know, what's happened as a victory or not, and his allies in the region and the pressure they're forcing on him, most importantly, Israel in this case, and its desire both not to end its operations in Lebanon and not to end the larger war. And so Trump is juggling, you know, a number of things, and he's failing at it, in my opinion.
1: OK, Mustafa, I just want to come to you for one last thought here. We've just heard from Secretary of State Marco Rubio talking about where discussions are at. And he has implied that he now believes Iran is willing to discuss its nuclear program. Does that give some indication that Tehran is, in fact, willing to start making concessions? I can see you already shaking your head somewhat.
2: No, you know, the whole negotiations is about 14 stages. Four of them are confidence-building measures, and Iran, mostly Iran's prerequisites. That includes removal of the U.S. blockade, releasing Iran's frozen assets, peace for everyone, especially in Lebanon, and also removal of oil exemptions, oil sanctions, and also the releasing Iranian assets from, U.S. custody. You don't see any kind of talks about Iran's nuclear program at that stage. That's a confidence-building measure. If it's agreed and put into practice, then there will be also the reopening of the Strait of Hormuz under Iranian management and control. You don't see anything like talks about nuclear program. Now, if you evaluate these four, you will come to realize that Iran is receiving more merits under such agreement. So to make up for their deficits and to cover up their weak points, the U.S. officials are always talking about Iran's nuclear program, this and that. Nothing is going to happen until then. After that stage, if it's put into implementation, there will be talks about many things like war indemnity and Iran's nuclear issue. But here is the point. The two sides have agreed on a framework agreement that if they go into that stage, certain things should happen. One of them is wrapping up debates and hostilities about Iran's nuclear program. It doesn't say that what is going to happen, but it's not close. We are talking about 2-3 months later after the first stage. So that's actually the strategy of Hegseth, Rubio, Donald Trump, and others in order to, you know, talk about Iran's nuclear program rather than talking about these confidence-building measures, especially considering that they have failed in devastating Iran's ballistic missile program, nuclear program, doing a regime change. They've activated Iran's potential power in the Persian Gulf. So that's a escape ahead, I believe.
1: All right, Mustafa Khosheshim joining us from Tehran, and Omar Rahman joining us from Washington, D.C. Thank you both, gentlemen. Russia has targeted several areas of Ukraine, killing at least 18 people and injuring more than 100. The barrage of attacks targeted the capital, Kyiv, and also the regions of Zaporizhia, Kharkiv and Dnipro. Kyiv was the worst hit, with at least 6 people killed and more than 60 others injured. The city's mayor says a strike on a residential building caused parts of it to collapse and that people are likely trapped under the rubble. In Dnipro, at least 12 people were killed, including 2 children, and 37 others were injured. And in Kharkiv, at least 14 people have been injured.

0: Audrey McAlpine is in Kyiv with the latest developments.
1: The cleanup effort has been underway all day after the second massive Russian attack on Ukraine in the past 10 days. Over 650 drones and nearly 80 missiles were launched into the country overnight. The explosions could be heard here in the capital just after 1:30 in the morning. And some of that damage is here in the Podil district, where we can see charred cars that were hit by what appears to be a missile. This area in general, an industrial warehouse just across the street from apartment buildings. We can see even in the distance a crater, as well as cleanup efforts that are continuing on throughout the day here. Over 500 federal employees around the country have been tasked with cleaning up this damage. And the death toll is rising as well. Russia warned the attack would happen, and while many were expecting it, no one ever expects it to happen to them, at least not the people here in this neighborhood in Podil. They say that they haven't been attacked by a drone or a missile since the beginning of the war. And these attacks really speak to something larger, which is Ukraine's lack of air defense. Many people say they feel like sitting ducks without those vital Patriot air defense missiles to shoot down Russia's ballistic missiles. And it appears that until Ukraine receives those from its allies, namely the United States, that we will continue to see attacks like this across Ukraine. Audrey McAlpine, Al Jazeera, Kyiv.
0: A Kenyan court has blocked a proposed Ebola quarantine facility for US citizens for another 3 weeks. And it's ordered the government to disclose its agreement with Washington. The deal sparked widespread objection from the public and medical professionals. They accused the US of offloading the health risk of caring for patients. Two people were killed on Monday as hundreds of protesters rallied near the planned site. President William Ruto has defended the agreement, saying it's part of a long-running health partnership with Washington. Tuesday's court order blocked the facility's opening, as we said, by another 3 weeks. Catherine Tsui has more from Nairobi, where the case was heard.
2: The court session was done virtually. It was very short. It took about 30 minutes. This is not the main hearing. It's going to take a while for the case to be concluded. But everyone says that it needs to be very, very urgent. We've heard from the different lawyers. We heard from the main petitioner, Katiba Institute, who have come to court to block any setup of an Ebola center in central Kenya. We have heard from other interested parties like the Law Society of Kenya and the Doctors Union, who have enjoined in the case. We've also heard from government lawyers who said that they need a time to put the case together. And eventually, the judge told the government to submit any relevant documents pertaining this deal, any proposals and other details that will be relevant to court. People here in Kenya, very angry. They're saying that this deal lacks transparency. They do not want it. Yesterday, many protesters in Nanyuki took to the streets saying they do not want that facility at their base, at their home. We have also heard for the government trying to tell Kenyans that this is a good thing because it shows that these international partners have faith in Kenya's healthcare system.
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2: So people here really keenly watching what's going to happen in court. We saw several protesters who came to court telling the judiciary that they have to do their job. Catherine Tsui, Al Jazeera, Nairobi.
0: All right, Dr. Stella Bosere is the executive director of the Africa Centre for Health Systems. She joins us now from Nairobi. Dr. Stella, thank you for your time. It would seem from the outside an unusual move to invite

0: invite Ebola into a country. Do you support this centre being set up?
1: Thank you so much for having me this evening. For all intent and purpose, it is not necessarily if I support, it's actually the global or public health measures around infectious control. This is the first time this is happening in the world. In fact, for our global north, which is America, a well-established country with more than 10 centers for infectious diseases, really well-resourced technical infrastructure, importing, exporting suspected or confirmed cases or exposed cases of Americans to Nairobi, to rather like Kipia, is unheard of. I mean, worse still is actually the segregation that is happening around this kind of system that they're building, the infrastructure that they're building in like Kipia. It is an American only facility that is going to just treat and take care of Americans only, and they have already started importing their own expertise. The whole world, including our own regional organizations around infectious, around public health, is really questioning this move and asking if Mark Rubio can say that we do not want Ebola in America. How, on what grounds do they feel that it is okay for Kenyans to really accept Ebola? Kenya has never recorded a single case of a confirmed Ebola, mainly because our surveillance system, despite the fact that our health systems are very weak, is that we've been really rigorous. But this is an intentional action, even though the president is supporting it very heavily, to actually keep, put the country at risk. And as a global public health practitioner, I really, really, really would call upon the American government to rethink this move, which is not only right now illegal, as our court processes have stated, with a conservatory order, but it also not a public health, global health practice.
0: Yeah. So then if the government insists on carrying out this plan, is there a way of doing it safely?
1: There is no way of doing this safely. There are two levels of how you look at it. Already we are seeing unrest in Laikipia. We've seen what's happening with the young people who now it's actually extending into police brutality, because the people of Laikipia are saying, please do not put our lives at risk. There is no safe way, because what people are looking at is really within their centres in terms of management. Yes, you can actually safely manage those patients who are, especially the confirmed cases, within the center. But then there's another component around waste management, that even a single breach in the waste management of Ebola can really put the whole country at risk. And we're a country that really depends on public transport. So that means transmission of Ebola would really go fast before then we're able to contain it. And we're seeing what's happening in DRC. That kind of measure then cannot be allowed to be accepted in the country if it's going to put, if it's going to put our country at risk.
0: You have sort
1: there
0: of
1: is
0: answered,
1: no safe way.
0: Yeah, you've sort of answered this with your statement about just one exposure would be all it takes. What is your fear then, your worst fear about what may happen, given that the government seems relatively intent on finding a way of having this set up in place?
1: I mean, we are just coming out of the COVID pandemic. In the whole country, we have less than 300 ICU beds. In the whole country, we have less than 30,000 facilities that have oxygen. You know, so when it comes to support of these patients, because we know most of them go into dehydration, most of them require fluids and minerals, most of them require very huge liquid supportive systems. We do not have that capacity in the country. The country right now where it is, just recently the government on its own accord did an analysis of preparedness of its own facilities. And in itself, it says we are a country that needs to invest more in our healthcare. And so we do not have the capacity. We do not have the healthcare workers. We do not have the commodities that we require. We do not have the bed capacity. We actually are not ready.
0: You might not be able to answer this, but I'll ask you anyway. Mutually beneficial were the words used by your president. Do you have any idea what would lead him to use such words and what is behind such swift willingness from Kenya to play host to this centre?
1: There's no mutual beneficial there. I think the only way perhaps maybe the president is fashioning it around that is the supposed resources that are going to come to Kenya. We know about 1 billion shillings has been committed by the US government to actually go into supporting the country. But this is just a drop in the ocean in terms of what our health systems need. And so the mutual beneficiaries that they are seeing is actually unilateral. It is actually a center that is only going to benefit the US, has zero benefits to Kenya. They are not transferring expertise. They are not training our healthcare workers. They are not treating our Kenyans in those facilities. They will not even leave those infrastructure for us. How is it beneficial? How is it mutual? That's just a singular, powerful move that the American government has done because of resources.

0: the fire for undocumented migrants to leave South Africa. Refugees and asylum seekers say they're increasingly living in fear. Some activists argue the government's failed to properly manage the impact of migration on local communities. Wavinhe Bahati, who fled the Democratic Republic of Congo as a child and has spent most of her life in Africa, says growing hostility is forcing her to question where she truly belongs. Here's her story in her own words.
1: My name is Wavinhe Bahati. I'm a refugee from the Democratic Republic of Congo, living in South Africa. I came in South Africa as a child, probably at the age of 9, turning 10. We arrived here with my parents and they spoke saying that there was a war during the time where they ran away from home. Now, all of a sudden, I'm told to leave, I'm told to get out, I'm told to be, that I don't belong here. I'm told that I'm not one of them. So it makes me question, what about during those years that I grew up with the kids of this place? We've created friendship, we've created family, we've created bonds with them. And then it's questions feeling like, which means that no matter where you go as a refugee, you always feel like you're not wanted. The protesters are claiming that they want to chase out illegal immigrants, but then us as refugees and asylum seekers, we're also being dragged into that problem even though we have proper documentation. I feel unsafe, threatened, and it questions my being of being in South Africa for the past 15 years. And it also makes me question that I don't know why does it always get to do with foreigners being attacked at a certain situation like this. And it's mostly occurs when there is elections coming around. So it always feels like we're always being the target. As the unrest continues, we're seeing that the South African citizens are continuing to attack more and more as we wake up each day. So with them attacking before 30th of June, what's going to happen at 30th of June? So it makes us that it's going to be worse because now they're taking our job by force, because them attacking now before 3rd of June means that the worst is yet to come.
0: Still ahead on Al Jazeera, Farah is here to continue our countdown to the FIFA World Cup.
2: Yes, thank you, Anna. It was a presidential goodbye for France as one of the tournament favourites departed for the US. President Emmanuel Macron saw the players off as France aimed for their second World Cup title in 3 appearances.
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7: A 2-week ceasefire. If Iran opens the Strait of Hormuz, what more are we hearing from the Iranians?
8: The Strait of Hormuz will be open for transit of energy supplies.
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11: Families in El Salvador torn apart by gang violence. 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
11: Choosing hope over despair. Making peace. 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On Al Jazeera.

0: Hello, I'm Farah Ismail. There's just over a week to go until the big kickoff, and two-time champions France are ready to depart. President Emmanuel Macron met up with the players before they took off. The squad, led by Real Madrid star Kylian Mbappe, will be looking for their second trophy in three appearances. The Netherlands are having one final practice session before they head to the tournament. They are the World Cup's nearly men. The three-time losing finalists will be looking to finally win the trophy. And it's touchdown day for many of the teams. Ecuador finished second in South American qualifying behind Argentina. They've arrived at their training base in Columbus.
1: Everyone is looking forward to this World Cup to start. The teams are arriving. They play their last friendly games, their last test. So everyone is really, really excited, and everyone is looking so much forward to a spectacular

0: FIFA World Cup.
1: Well, right now we're focusing on the teams that have qualified from South America. Colombia departed the country's capital, Bogota, on Tuesday as they head to their training camp in California. They left after a 3-1 friendly victory against Costa Rica. Colombia face Uzbekistan, DR Congo, and Portugal in Group K as they look to progress beyond the quarterfinals for the first time. Let's go live to Bogota, and Alessandro Rampietti is there for us. Alessandro, how are people there feeling about the World Cup? Is it getting a lot of attention?
2: Definitely, absolutely it is. Farah, Colombians love football. They love their national team. They love their national team colors. They also love to wear the national jersey every time the team is playing. That was the case here yesterday on Monday, as you were saying, when they faced against Costa Rica in their last international friendly. Thousands of people wear the national colors. Everybody is very excited with the beginning of this World Cup, so much so that it has even become a political controversy here in the country, when on Monday the candidate, the leftist candidate for the next presidential elections, Ivan Cepeda, accused the far-right candidate, Abelardo de la Espriella, of trying to appropriate the national jersey, the team's color, asking his supporters to go and vote wearing it. Cepeda even complained with the National Federation here, the Football Federation, asking them not to use the national team jersey as a political symbol, something similar to what had happened a few years ago in Brazil when another right-wing candidate, Jair Bolsonaro, tried to do the same. But I think all this shows just how deeply the passion for football runs in this country. So Colombians are definitely very excited and ready for this World Cup.
1: What about the fans there? Do they expect the team to go far in the tournament?
2: Well, they're definitely hopeful and optimistic. There always are. Expectations always run high when they manage to make the World Cup. And it's true that the team had quite an incredible run, especially at the beginning of the qualification season. They were unbeaten for practically 2 years, and then there was a dip in form towards the end of the qualification season. But they believe in their coach, Nestor Lorenzo, that has brought the team back after the crushing defeat in the qualifications in 2022 for the Qatar World Cup. I think it's fair to say that most people here are expecting that the team will do well, that their star, Luis Diaz, the biggest Colombian star at elite level here, who's arriving at this World Cup in excellent form. The same is true with James Rodriguez, who, however, hasn't played much throughout the year, but Nestor Lorenzo has said he is ready for this World Cup. I think everybody expects him to make it through the group, and there's great expectation, especially for the game against Portugal. One interesting line there is the fact that Cristiano Ronaldo was James Rodriguez's idol for many years before the two played together at Real Madrid.
1: All right, Alessandro Rampietti reporting live for us from Bogota. Thank you for now. Lionel Messi is out to keep hold of the World Cup trophy after Argentina's victory at Qatar 2022. He's been struggling with a hamstring issue, but is expected to play in his sixth World Cup, having first made an appearance at the finals in Germany 20 years ago. Our reporter Teresa Bo has been to visit the town where he was born, Rosario, in the province of Santa Fe.
3: It's training time for the Newell's Old Boys inferior division in Rosario in the province of Santa Fe. Children here dream of following the steps of one Argentine football legend who began his career here, Lionel Messi.
4: I want to score goals, move the ball, all of it.
3: There's over 1,000 children here who dream of making it to Argentina's national team. For many, football is a way out of poverty.
5: Children come to play football, the technical part of it, but we also teach them values.
3: Messi's house in Rosario has become a tourist

0: destination. At the age of 13, he moved to Spain to join the football club Barcelona's youth academy. The club agreed to cover medical treatment for his growth hormone deficiency. Walter Barrera was a childhood friend. He says he was different from the rest.
1: When we saw him get the ball and you realized he was a beast, unstoppable. What I remember the most is that he was always the chosen one. It was him.
2: For many Argentines, Messi's story represents perseverance, humility and redemption after years of criticism before leading Argentina to major international titles. His story from Rosario to lifting the World Cup has turned him into an icon far beyond sport.
0: And Argentina continues to honor him with the hope that he will shine again in the World Cup this year. The Sports Museum of Santa Fe was created close to where Messi was born, a reminder of his humble origins and of his greatness.
3: In Argentina, people from my generation will always think of Maradona, but Lionel is incredible. Without comparing him, putting both of them in the same place they deserve, and the possibility that Argentina has that, it can have players like this. It's a gift.
0: In a country marked by economic crisis and political divisions, Messi represents something rare. A source of unity, pride, and hope. Teresa Bo, Al Jazeera, Rosario.
4: Let's get more now on Argentina. We're joined by Peter Coates, who is editor of Golazo Argentino in Buenos Aires. Peter, thank you so much for joining us. Now, when we saw Lionel Messi lift the World Cup 4 years ago, did you expect him to still be going 4 years later?
5: Well, that was always the big question. Right up until they announced the squad, he never actually confirmed that he was going to play and always said it was going to be on how he felt. So the confirmation only came last week when Lionel Scaloni named his 26-man squad. I think everyone always anticipated that he would still be involved because Lionel Messi is such a player that it was always going to be the case of his retirement was going to signal the end of his playing time, really, with the selection. And the fact that he is still playing, albeit in now in the Major League Soccer, but still putting in great performances would always mean that he was going to be part of that squad. And I think it was always the expectation in Argentina that Messi was going to be part of this group, which, as Lionel Scaloni named his squad, has essentially gone with very much the same group of players that led Argentina to the World Cup 3.5 years ago.
4: Well, yes, let's talk about that team, because is the advancing age of the squad as well a concern, or will Messi have the support he needs?
5: Yeah, I mean, I think Messi obviously is going to turn 39 later on this month. So he is the elder statesman of that squad, although is such a player that not many people really look at his age particularly. I think Lionel Scaloni, the manager, has opted for is that familiarity among the group and how close they are, how close a unit they've become over the last 4+ years since Scaloni came in. He's gone for that rather than trying to rejig things. It is a very solid unit, with the relationships that many have with Lionel Messi, something which was lacking in much of his earlier time with the national team. So that's really been the key to the selection. Now, with that does bring maybe some question marks. Many people from the outside look at it and say, have Argentina done enough over the last 3.5 years to bring in some new faces, test them? And unfortunately, we're now only going to find that out in the tournament. There's a couple of young players to perhaps keep an eye on, the likes of Nico Paz and Valentin Barco have come in as the next generation. But we are really going to be looking at least from the outset, unless we see changes during the tournament, as the same side that went and lifted the trophy in Qatar.
4: Yes, well, we will be watching them with great interest. Peter Coates, editor of Golazo Argentino, thank you once again for your time. No country has won the World Cup more times than Brazil. They've lifted the trophy on 5 occasions, but not since 2002. This was a squad departing Rio en route to their base in New Jersey. That's where they'll play their opening game against African champions Morocco. Carlo Ancelotti is the first foreign coach to lead Brazil at a World Cup. He's won silverware at some of the biggest clubs in the world, and now the Italian is out to make his mark on the international stage.
6: Brazil has something special and always will. It has a unique ability to produce great talent.
7: You show me how to do it again.
8: You have to put the keys. There it is.
6: What I noticed this year is that there's a lot of pressure on the players.

0: Eam also puts a lot of pressure on themselves, sometimes too much. Pressure and worry end up outweighing joy, energy and creativity. Brazilian players and Brazilian football cannot lose those qualities. This year, I went to the Rio Carnival for the first time. My impression was one of pure joy and energy. Everything was perfectly organised. Those are the qualities I saw in the Brazilian people and want to bring to the national team. Joy, energy, organisation, commitment and attitude. I think this is a World Cup with no clear favourite because every team has its problems, including Spain, Brazil, England, France, Portugal and Germany. There is no perfect team. The perfect team won't win the tournament. I think the most resilient one will. There is only one way to restore hierarchy in football, and that is to win the World Cup.
1: Co-host Canada have won their latest warm-up match. They beat Uzbekistan 2-0 in Edmonton, but they're still sweating on the fitness of their captain, Alphonso Davies, who sat this one out with a hamstring problem.
2: You can imagine that he's, you know, wants to build up his body and trust his body in all ways so that he can go out and play football and do the things he loves. So we're gonna make sure that as a staff that we do a good job of really looking at every single day, monitoring every single day, and putting him in position to succeed.
1: Stadium security is being boosted by a four-legged robot. Here's Gianni Infantino taking a robot dog called Spot for a walk. These bots will help with the security operation at the Dallas World Cup venue. They can investigate suspicious packages and scan for hazardous materials. Let's leave you with a few more World Cup headlines. Along with Messi, Cristiano Ronaldo is set for a record-breaking sixth appearance at the finals. The 41-year-old is joined up with the Portugal squad as their final preparations get underway. The World Cup is one of the few major titles to have so far eluded Ronaldo during his career. Lamine Yamal is getting ready to make his World Cup debut for Spain. The 18-year-old injured his hamstring playing for Barcelona in April, but he's on course to be fit for his country's opener against Cape Verde. Yamal will wear the number 19 shirt, the same number worn by Messi when he made his first World Cup appearance. And remember, it all kicks off the Azteca Stadium in Mexico City, just 9 days to go until the Cohos take on South Africa in the opening game. It's the first of 104 matches taking place over 39 days. FIFA estimates more than 5 million fans will witness matches, making it the most attended sporting event in history. We'll have another World Cup update at 19 GMT. For now, I'll hand you back to Anna.
3: Thanks, Farah. That's all for now. We'll be back with more news in just a moment with myself, Anna Burns-Francis. Do stay with us.
4: The latest news.
5: Iran is now talking about a new regime and a new authority over the strait. They're saying that it is open to everyone, but close to Iran's adversaries.
4: With detailed coverage.
6: There is nowhere safe. Towns and villages across southern Lebanon are constantly under Israeli attack.
4: From the heart of the story.
7: Every aisle, every shelf, every price tag is a reminder of how deeply the war is affecting daily life in Iran.
4: Behind the armored vehicles and rubber-tipped bullets lies the booming trade between weapons companies and domestic law enforcement.
8: Unrest is rising. This has now become, within the industry, a selling point.
4: As police forces look more and more like standing armies, protesters are paying the price.
9: Can you talk me through some of the weapons we're seeing here today?
10: It's a stun grenade. It can break your jaw, it can break your eye.
4: The Military to Police Pipeline, episode 4 of Business of War, on Al Jazeera.

0: I'm Anna Burns-Francis. This is Al Jazeera live from Doha. Coming up on the program, Israel's military steps up its attacks on southern Lebanon despite Donald Trump announcing an end to fighting. While several Israeli politicians condemn Prime Minister Benjamin Netanyahu for halting strikes on Beirut's southern suburbs.
1: They have to announce very clearly the straits are now open, we're not charging a toll.
0: The US Secretary of State says there will not be sanctions relief for Iran until the Strait of Hormuz is safely reopened. Also ahead. A Kenyan court blocks plans for an Ebola facility for US citizens for another 3 weeks. Protesters say Washington is creating health risks for their country. Israel's military has kept up its attacks across southern Lebanon. That's despite US President Donald Trump announcing an end to the fighting between Hezbollah and Israel. The latest images show multiple strikes hitting the Al-Dweir area. There have also been strikes on Nabatea and raids across Tyre and Bint Jebel. The Israeli army says its forces will continue operations in the south. Israel's been targeting hospitals and civilian facilities across southern Lebanon as it expands its invasion. This is the aftermath of an Israeli strike near a hospital in Tyre on Monday. 4 people were killed and 127 people injured in the attack that caused significant damage to the medical facility. Obeida Hito has this update from the site of the attack in Tyre.
2: This is the third time that there has been a strike in the vicinity of Jebel Amel Hospital. The doctors and medical workers here are describing them as proximity strikes. The hospital is here. You see the facade of the hospital has been heavily damaged. We were able to go inside the ICU as well as the critical care unit and several of the other floors. It's been significantly damaged inside. Some of the operating rooms are not usable. Some of the treatment rooms are no longer usable. A lot of damage to the equipment. We met a mother who had an infant child in the premature care unit, prenatal birth care unit, and she actually came to the hospital after the strike. She was happy to find that her baby was alive, but a lot of damage around the place that the baby was, too close for comfort for her. You see this extensive damage all throughout this neighborhood. This is the parking lot. The solar panels that were sitting over this parking lot have collapsed onto these vehicles. This is just in front of the hospital, and the strike, the main strike, happened in the residential neighborhood just behind the parking lot here. You see all of the ambulances and the emergency vehicles that have come to the scene. They're still digging through the rubble of this attack. There are at least 4 people dead now, confirmed by local sources here. Dozens of other people injured. Extensive damage to the entire neighborhood. You can see here how the building has been completely wiped out. This was a multi-story building. What they're telling us is actually it was just a row of buildings that essentially made a whole block of this neighborhood, which is no longer existing. The damage is quite extensive. This is not the first time, as I mentioned. The first time was in April. The second time, another strike near the street here in May. Now this one, very close to the hospital. People here are saying that Israel continues to do this to intimidate the workers here in the medical facility, to make the cost of staying here and continuing to provide these kinds of critical services to people very high. The doctors that we've spoken to are visibly exhausted. You can tell that they've been here for long hours under a lot of stress. The hospital continues to operate and treat patients, but at a limited capacity, and the concern is that there's going to be more attacks and that intensity of those attacks are going to go up as well.

0: Minister Benjamin Netanyahu is facing widespread criticism in Israel for holding off on striking Beirut's southern suburbs from both within his cabinet and his opponents. On social media, opposition leader Naftali Bennett said the government has lost control over Israeli sovereignty and that there's chaos in every corner. Far-right National Minister, Security Minister rather, Itamar Ben-Gvir has posted saying this is the time to tell our friend President Trump no. He also said now is the time to do what is required and necessary to strike Hezbollah, to unleash the hands of our fighters and to restore security to the north. Nida Ibrahim has more on the domestic backlash against Netanyahu, reporting from Nablus in the occupied West Bank.
1: According to many politicians, many media analysts, talking to several Israeli media, they're saying that Netanyahu has chosen once again his political own interests, his own survival, at the expense of the strategic goals that many Israelis were hoping he would achieve against Hezbollah. According to many opposition leaders as well as coalition members who are with Netanyahu, who have been lobbying for him to expand his military assault, to target more targets inside Beirut. Now they're very frustrated. They are criticizing Netanyahu, saying that once again, he chose himself. Let's watch some of this debate on Israeli media.
2: Israel needs to change its strategy. For every rocket Hezbollah fires at Kiryat Shimona, Tehran should get hit.
3: Soldiers are falling, wounded and killed. And Israel's prime minister is sitting around waiting for Trump's green light to strike the southern suburbs. Israel is not a banana republic. Flatten that hill to the ground right now and don't stop until the last building there is rubble.
4: Netanyahu is currently launching military operations driven by electoral motives to send a clear message to Israelis that Israel has no constraints. But in reality, Israel is constrained in Lebanon, and the Iranians proved that in practice when they said that a successful deal with them requires stopping the bombing of Lebanon.
1: Let's not forget that Netanyahu had a hidden motive. Yes, he wanted to expand the military assault in Beirut for his own reasons, strategic reasons, trying to reassure communities in northern Israel. But he wanted to derail the talks between the U.S. and Iran. And that's why many believe Trump has made that phone call and threatened him. Even some media is saying that he used the word crazy to describe Prime Minister Netanyahu. In general, it's a day of frustration and criticism of Netanyahu in Israel.
0: Meanwhile, U.S. Secretary of State Marco Rubio has been testifying before the Senate Foreign Relations Committee. He was challenged by Democrats to reveal the Trump administration's plan to get Iran to reopen the Strait of Hormuz as soon as possible.
5: If Iran wants to be able to move its oil again through the strait, they will have to reopen the straits. If they refuse to do so, then we have other options available to us, but we would prefer to negotiate the opening of this,
6: okay,
5: which means
6: so tell us about the negotiations. What do you need from them in order to get the strait reopened? We need the strait reopened tomorrow.
5: Well, what needs to happen is very simple. They need to announce that they will no longer fire on commercial ships that are going through or threaten to fire on ships, because in many cases, ships just won't move. They won't go, not because they got fired on, but because of the risk of being fired upon. And so they have to announce very clearly, the straits are now open, we're not charging a toll, we will help remove the mines that they put in there, and they will not fire on ships.
6: But the president says they also need to make commitments on their nuclear program. That's what I'm asking.
5: What
6: commitments do they need to make in order for the strait to be reopened?
5: Well, the second thing they have to agree to as part of this is, so in addition to the straits, that's the predicate that opens the door to phase two. Phase two is they have to commit to very specific negotiations on highly enriched, the disposition of the highly enriched uranium that still is buried deep in a mountain somewhere. They have to agree on negotiating severe and long-term limitations.
0: Let's go to Al Jazeera's Paddy Culhane, who joins us live from Capitol Hill. Paddy, do we now have a better understanding after that exchange of the negotiations to get the strait reopened?
7: I think we really just saw pretty much the clearest example from the administration of exactly where the negotiations stand, what the U.S. is asking for, what the U.S. is willing to give. And it appears they are asking for concessions, but according to the Secretary of State, Marco Rubio, they're not willing to give Iran any sort of benefit to do that. So after that exchange, as that exchange continued, what we saw was Senator Chris Murphy ask, are you offering sanctions release or unfrozen Iranian assets in exchange? And the Secretary of State said, no, that's not part of the negotiations. So he's simply saying that they need to reopen the strait, and then they need to commit to curbs on its nuclear program. But also what the President Donald Trump has been really focused on is what he calls the nuclear dust, is getting that enriched uranium outside of Iran. So he also said it's taking about 5 days to get a message back from the Iranian side, at the same time saying that they could have news today or tomorrow. But again, we've heard that before from this administration. So clearly laying out, I think for the first time from an administration official at this senior of a level, of exactly what is on the table, what they're willing to demand and what they're willing to give.
0: Patty Culhane joining us live from Capitol Hill. Thank you. Well, to discuss this more, we'll bring in our panel of experts. Omar Rahman, a fellow at the Middle East Council on Global Affairs, is in Washington, D.C., and Mostafa Kosheshim, a professor at the University of Applied Sciences in Tehran, joins us from the Iranian capital. Gentlemen, thank you both. Omar, I'll start with you. Marco Rubio giving a fairly comprehensive list there of the things that the U.S. is asking of Iran, but also saying at the same time nothing would be conceded from the U.S. position. Do you think that is a fair and accurate representation of where negotiations are at?
8: No, I don't. I mean, you listen to Secretary Rubio and you get the impression that the U.S. is holding all the cards in this situation, in this negotiation, and that's simply not the case. You know, the U.S. can go back to war, but it seems very much the fact that Donald Trump wants out of this war. And it also seems that Iran is also willing to go back to war. So where is the pressure coming from? What cards is the U.S. holding? It's blockading the strait, a blockade of a blockade. But the Iranians were the ones that imposed that blockade to begin with. And so, you know, they're willing to live with the economic consequences of that. So, you know, where, again, where are the cards? Where is the leverage that the United States has to compel Iran to accept these terms, right? This is a negotiation. At the moment, they're just trying to find a narrow understanding that will set the stage for future detailed negotiations. But at this point, I don't see, the words of Rubio matching the reality on the ground.
0: OK, Mostafa, I'll come to you then. Marco Rubio says sanctions are off the table at this point. Is sanctions relief, though, required by Iran in order to reopen the Strait of Hormuz?
9: Hello, Anna. Thanks for having me. Well, no. There are two phases for the agreement. Phase one includes confidence-building measures, mostly should be done by the United States. According to the written text exchanged and endorsed by the two sides, actually, these four things should happen first. The U.S. should remove its sea blockade, and then there should be a ceasefire or end of war in all fronts, especially in Lebanon. That's the bone of contention right now, as you just saw last night. And then they should give Iran oil sanctions exemption for the period of 60 days. That is the extent of phase two, at least. And then also Iran's frozen assets should be released, $12 billion. And only then Iran will reopen the Strait of Hormuz. Of course, there is a detailed text about that. That includes Iran would charge service fees. Iran would have its control over the Strait of Hormuz. The text says Iran would allow ships to go through under its own arrangements. And as you just see, it includes oil sanctions exemptions. That, of course, is good for Iran, and also it would help, the world economy lower oil prices. But as you just see, phase one includes more advantages and merits for Iran. So to escape that, The U.S. administration, Mark Rubio, Hegseth, others, Donald Trump himself, they are trying to play and to fool around and to talk about things in order to make it look like they are the winner of this phase, if it happens ever. And sometimes they even speak of Iran's nuclear issue that's not included in phase one. It's in phase two, and the 14-item framework agreement that they have agreed upon doesn't include a stop or halt or giving up of Iran's nuclear program. It just says the two sides should arrive at a deal over Iran's nuclear program and wrap up the issue in phase two. We are probably years away from such an agreement in phase two. But speaking of phase one, that's at the center of the media attention nowadays, it only includes these four items, and they are the prerequisite for going to phase two. So as you see, this is the condition. I believe somebody should ask the White House to release the text of, the exchange texts and agreements that they have so far made in this regard with regard to these four cases, four items of the Memorandum of Understanding, if it's ever signed.
0: Oh, do you mean the text messages that Iran and the U.S. are exchanging?
9: The ones that they exchanged, a few days ago, Donald Trump reneged, and he actually took back some of his words and changed the agreements that they already signed, and then they sent it to Iran. Iran was dissatisfied, seeing that they have Donald Trump has reneged his positions. So Iranians said, okay, we will go ahead and we would do the same. And we would also go for taking back some of the things and changing some of the wordings and so on and so forth. And so, the two sides are, the gap is now widening. Actually, it was under such conditions that Iranians were studying their response to this, change of plans by Donald Trump, that suddenly Israel started attacking or declaring that it would go for an attack on Lebanon. And then the last message by Iran was, we stalled the talks and exchange of any kind of texts, and they issued an ultimatum that they would resume war if Israelis go for, striking Lebanon.
0: Okay.
9: So for now, everything has been put on hold.
0: I'm sure the world will be very interested to read the messages, no matter who released them, Iran or the US. Omar, in the meantime, the conflict in Lebanon is now interfering, it seems, with these negotiations between the US and Iran. Does it threaten to completely derail, or how does one resolve one conflict with or without the other?
8: It very much could. Again, I think we're dealing with three buckets of issues here. One is an end to hostilities, and that includes Lebanon, Israel. I mean, Iran is insisting that it include Israel. But it also includes a number of other issues. It could include, U.S. military deployments in the region and Iran's desire to see a withdrawal of U.S. troops on its border. But the Lebanon issue is a huge part of that. There's also, obviously, the nuclear program of Iran, and there is the control over the Strait of Hormuz. Now, do we have a mutual understanding by these two sides on any of these issues? I don't think so. But we do, there is possible to have a formula here, maybe a vague formula that allows them to sign an agreement that can be eventually negotiated in detail later on all three issues. But when it comes to the first one, which is ending the hostilities, the Israelis have a serious part or role to play in that. And they're not playing ball at the moment. They want to continue on their military activities in Lebanon for their own objectives there vis-a-vis Hezbollah, vis-a-vis the state, potentially vis-a-vis their own desire to control South Lebanon indefinitely and ethnically cleanse it, which is what we're seeing happen now. And the Iranians are insisting that that be brought to an end and that the U.S. show its commitment to an end to the war by reining in the Israelis and stopping them from bombing Hezbollah and bombing Lebanon overall. And can the United States do that? Can Trump impose that? We haven't seen that so far. We've now seen, or heard reporting of a call in which he got very angry at Netanyahu and scolded him and, exchanged some expletives. Whether that's even true or not, we don't know. I mean, we've seen that type of thing in the past. It is used often for domestic consumption. We heard a report earlier from your correspondents saying, you know, look at all the Israeli opposition that are chastising Netanyahu for, you know, for agreeing to not bomb Beirut. This, you know, this is part of the political game that's played within Israel. It serves everybody's interest. Netanyahu can say, well, look at all the domestic pressure I'm under. Or he can say, well, look at the pressure I'm under from the U.S. president. And I'm either, you know, I have to accommodate that somewhat, or I'm going to resist the United States. And look, I'm serving Israeli interests by resisting the most powerful country in the world. So these serve things. And Donald Trump is doing the same. He can say, look, I'm really tough on Netanyahu. And he can show the American people that he's being tough on Israel. And he can also show countries in the region and around the world that are waiting for the United States to do something to bring

0: bring a war to the end. Look, I'm trying to be tough on Netanyahu. So these dynamics are playing out here, and we'll see what happens ultimately with Lebanon. But it has the potential, to answer your question, to derail everything. I think we're seeing potentially happening now.
1: All right, thank you both. Omar Rahman, a fellow at the Middle East Council on Global Affairs, joining us from Washington, D.C., and Mostafa Khoshesham, a professor at the University of Applied Sciences in Tehran. Still ahead on Al Jazeera. Russia carries out one of its most intense strikes on Ukraine in recent weeks. The capital, Kyiv, is hit the hardest.
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4: Many people have died, others are infected, so it's a race against time, and they say that a vaccine has to be found as quickly as possible.
2: From around the world.
5: In hosting Trump one week and Putin the next, Xi Jinping wants to show the world that China can speak to all sides.
6: 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Pull apart fact from fiction and get to the bottom line.
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7: Since the fall of the Assad regime, Israel has seized more land in Syria, expanding its occupation beyond the Golan Heights. Its military also conducts frequent raids and arrests in the villages below.
8: In the village of Jabhat al-Kashab, Bilal Kiwan is grazing his flock on a small pocket of available space. He can no longer reach the fields below, which Israeli forces have occupied. He was shot at the last time he tried.
9: They're strangling us, and there's not enough for the sheep to eat.
8: Bilal tells us that 2 days ago, in the middle of the night, they raided the house behind him. But he says despite the warplanes, the arrests and the drones, he won't leave.

0: You're watching Al Jazeera. A reminder of our top stories this hour. Israel's military has kept up its attacks across southern Lebanon. That's despite US President Donald Trump announcing an end to fighting between Hezbollah and Israel. The Israeli army says its forces will continue operations in the south. Prime Minister Benjamin Netanyahu, though, is facing widespread criticism in Israel for holding off on striking Beirut's southern suburbs, from both within his cabinet and his opponents. They say Netanyahu is letting President Donald Trump dictate terms. France has banned Israel from participating in this year's Euro Satori show, considered one of the world's largest weapons expos. It's set to get underway in Paris later this month. The decision includes a ban on government representatives attending the event, as well as a ban on Israel having a national pavilion. Israeli companies are only permitted to showcase air defence systems, with offensive weapons also excluded. That's according to an Israeli Defence Ministry statement. A Kenyan court has blocked a proposed Ebola quarantine facility for US citizens for another 3 weeks and ordered the government to disclose its agreement with Washington. The deal sparked widespread objection from the public and medical professionals, accusing the US of offloading the health risk of caring for patients. Two people were killed on Monday as hundreds of protesters rallied near the planned site. President William Ruto has defended the agreement, saying it's part of a long-running health partnership with Washington. Catherine Soy has more from Nairobi, where the case was heard.
1: The court session was done virtually. It was very short. It took about 30 minutes. This is not the main

0: hearing. It's going to take a while for the case to be concluded, but everyone says that it needs to be very, very urgent. We've heard from the different lawyers, we heard from the main petitioner, Katiba Institute, who have come to court to block any setup of an Ebola center in central Kenya. We have heard from other interested parties like the Law Society of Kenya and the Doctors Union, who have enjoined in the case. We've also heard from government lawyers who said that they need a time to put the case together. And eventually, the judge told the government to submit any relevant documents pertaining this deal, any proposals and other details that will be relevant to court. People here in Kenya, very angry. They're saying that this deal lacks transparency. They do not want it. Yesterday, many protesters in Nanyuki took to the streets saying they do not want that facility at their base, at their home. We have also heard for the government trying to tell Kenyans that this is a good thing because it shows that these international partners have faith in Kenya's healthcare system.
1: Our partnership with our friends, the American government, is a partnership that is mutually beneficial to us and to them.
0: So people here really keenly watching what's going to happen in court. We saw several protesters who came to court telling the judiciary that they have to do their job. Catherine Soi, Al Jazeera, Nairobi.
2: Nine students accused of starting a fire at a school in Kenya have appeared in court. The prosecution's asked for more time to investigate the circumstances that led to the death of 16 people at the Utumishi Girls Academy last week. The nine girls accused of setting the place alight will know Wednesday if they'll be kept in detention while the case continues. Russia has targeted several areas of Ukraine, killing at least 18 people and injuring more than 100. The barrage of attacks targeted the capital, Kyiv, and also the regions of Zaporizhia, Kharkiv and Dnipro. Kyiv was the worst hit, with at least six people killed and more than 60 others injured. The city's mayor says a strike on a residential building caused parts of it to collapse and that people are likely trapped under the rubble. In Dnipro, at least 12 people were killed, including two children, and 37 others were injured. And in Kharkiv, at least 14 people were injured. More than 4 years into the conflict, talks to bring the fighting to an end appear to have stalled and the war is expanding. Perry Wilton explains.
3: It's more than 1,500 days since Russia invaded Ukraine, and there's still no end in sight to the brutal conflict. Russia now occupies all of this eastern territory, including nearly all of the Luhansk region and most of the Donetsk, Zaporizhia and Kherson regions. And its forces continue to push west. If you include Crimea, which was annexed by Russia in 2014, roughly 20% of Ukraine's internationally recognized territory is now under Russian control. That's an area equivalent to roughly half of the United Kingdom. The Russian strikes have been relentless. This is Ukraine's capital, Kyiv, targeted in one of Russia's most recent assaults. Russian missiles and drones were also fired on Dnipro and Kharkiv, and the number of attacks are only increasing. This graph shows the trend. These are the number of missiles fired by Russia since the invasion began. This is true for both Ukraine and Russia. As manufacturing becomes more specialized, Ukraine is also firing more drones. And these drones are being mostly used in this blue region, where Ukraine's large military buildup is built up along the front lines, especially around Kharkiv. While millions of people have been displaced in Ukraine, more than a million people still remain in the city. Some of Ukraine's counteroffensive has taken the form of strikes deep into Russian territory, and we can see that they've

0: been targeting oil refineries all the way throughout Russia. Ukraine says that they're being used by Russia to fuel their war machine. But the attacks haven't been limited to infrastructure. Some civilian facilities have also been hit, including an attack on a school in Luhansk, which is currently under Russian control. The war is also spilling out into countries that are bordering Ukraine and Russia. The UN says that in the past 12 months, drones have crossed into the airspace and territorial waters of all of these countries.
1: As calls intensify for undocumented migrants to leave South Africa, refugees and asylum seekers say they're increasingly living in fear. Some activists argue the government's failed to properly manage the impact of migration on local communities. Waveen Bahati fled Democratic Republic of Congo as a child and has spent most of her life in South Africa. She says growing hostility is forcing her to question where she truly belongs. Here's her story in her own words.
2: My name is Waveen Bahati. I'm a refugee from the Democratic Republic of Congo living in South Africa. I came in South Africa as a child, probably at the age of 9, 10. We arrived here with my parents and they spoke saying that there was a war during the time where they ran away from home. Now all of a sudden I'm told to leave, I'm told to get out, I'm told to be that I don't belong here. I'm told that I'm not one of them. So it makes me question, what about during those years that I grew up with the kids of this place? We've created friendship, we've created family, we've created bonds with them. And then it's questions feeling like, which means that no matter where you go as a refugee, you always feel like you're not wanted. The protesters are claiming that they want to chase out illegal immigrants, but then us as refugees and asylum seekers, we're also being dragged into that problem even though we have proper documentation. I feel unsafe, threatened, and it questions my being of being in South Africa for the past 15 years. And it also makes me question that I don't know why does it always get to do with foreigners being attacked at such a situation like this. And it's mostly occurs when there is like elections coming around. So it always feels like we're always being the target. As the unrest continues, we're seeing that the South African citizens are continuing to attack more and more as we wake up each day. So with them attacking before 30th of June, what's going to happen at 30th of June? So it makes us that it's going to be worse because now they're taking our job by force, because them attacking now before 3rd of June means that the worst is yet to come.
1: That's it from me, Anna Burns-Francis. The news continues here on Al Jazeera after The Bottom Line. Stay with us.

0: Hi, I'm Steve Clemens, and I have a question. If, and it's a very big if, the talks to end the U.S.-Israeli war in Iran are making real headway, what would that deal even look like? Let's get to the bottom line. After U.S. President Donald Trump announced that a deal with Iran was, quote, largely negotiated, Iranian officials had to step in and announce that his optimism was also, quote, inconsistent with reality. After 2 months of negotiations, the only thing that both sides can agree on is that progress is being made. And it doesn't seem that military strikes and counterstrikes between them are derailing diplomacy, at least not yet. After Trump's declaration that an agreement was near, he then faced immediate blowback from Israeli leaders and also pro-Israel Republican politicians. On the same day, Trump threw a new wrench into this mix, demanding that several Arab and Muslim countries, quote, mandatorily sign the Abraham Accords to establish official relations with Israel. So what's that about? And how close are we to a real understanding between Iran and the United States? Today, we're talking with Nagar Mortazavi, senior fellow at the Center for International Policy, and Colin Clark, executive director at the Soufan Center, which studies global security issues. Thanks to both of you for joining us today. Look, I want to start with a graphic that President Donald Trump truthed out. So here we see the United States of the Middle East and Iran depicted as perhaps an American state. Now, Canada, he said, was going to be the 51st American state. I'll start with you, Nagar. Is it going to be Iran?
1: Oh, that's a tough question. I don't know. I don't even know what that means. I mean, the meme war has gotten so surreal, and on both sides. I mean, the Iranians are also

0: stepping up to the standard that the president keeps raising. But really, what does that mean? Does this mean an invasion? Does this mean we're friends? Does this mean it's going to be a state? Does this mean U.S. Armada is going to move into the Iranian borders? I don't know. I don't think the Iranians interpret it in any positive way.
1: Can you imagine
0: or
1: you're an Iranian,
0: way?
1: You know, negotiator, you're the supreme leader, and you see this, you know, cartoonish depiction of the Islamic Republic of Iran depicted with red, white? Does that help negotiations at this point?
0: Not at all. I mean, this is the exact opposite of help in any sense. But I also think there is an understanding in Iran in sort of taking everything the president says and everything he posts with a grain of salt. If this was posted by any other U.S. president before this, it would have been understood in a different way. But I also hear and see that in Tehran, there's sort of a, okay, let's see what the next post is or what the next comment tone is. And you know, it also speaks to the standing of the official rhetoric of United States of America, not just towards Iran, but in the entire world. Yes, the president has brought some humor to official communication, but this is just a little too much. And it's also confusing, honestly. I want to know what this actually means. Is this hostile? Does this mean we're friends? I mean, it's very, very difficult to interpret.
1: Well, let's ask Colin. Where are we at this point, as best you can tell? And I should tell our audience that, you know, while we're recording this, this is a story that's changing by the day. We were supposedly very, very close to revealing negotiations. And I would say we were so close that when former Secretary of State Mike Pompeo came out and kind of criticized the fact that we were so close with a deal that he thought was giving Iran too much, the White House slammed Mike Pompeo, their former Secretary of State, in a way that I haven't seen many former officials slammed who'd been inside the family before. But where do you see things right now, Colin?
2: Well, thanks for having me, Steve. You know, I have a good sense of humor, or I like to think that I do. But when I see something like that the president truthed out Iran as the 51st state, it actually makes me angry, not only as an analyst, but as an American citizen, because it comes across as unserious. And the situation we're in right now is extremely serious. And I don't think the administration has a really good understanding of how bad things are for the United States. We've replaced the supreme leader with a much harder line, younger IRGC rump. The Strait of Hormuz is still functionally closed. And the United States has depleted its missile stockpile, which is going to limit our ability to act anywhere else in the world. So there's a lot of things that we could talk about. But, you know, making jokes about the 51st state doesn't seem like it would be high on the list of pretty much any other president. In terms of where the negotiations stand now, I think they're at a standstill. The president said he's 95% of the way there. Okay, I mean, maybe I'm 95% of the way to being married to Giselle. The other 5% is she just needs to know about it and agree. Also, my wife might have a problem with that. It just really comes across as very unserious when the administration is saying and doing these things. And it's very unclear, you know, that the Iranians know what the next step could be. The other thing I'll say lastly is, you know, I think that both sides believe that they have the leverage here. One of those sides is wrong, and it's probably Washington.
1: You know, one of the other things I'd love to go into you with, Colin, is are the phases of this deal as we are now beginning to understand some of the shades of gray within them, that phase one of a potential deal, a memorandum of understanding, would have Iran and the U.S. each Iran opening up the Strait of Hormuz, the United States ending its blockade, okay, so getting back to that status quo, ending the war on all fronts, including with Lebanon, and then phase three, Iran limiting its nuclear program and America lifting its sanctions, meaning economic activity. I just want to, you know, ponder that for a moment, Colin, and ask you, when we now see this memorandum of understanding, how does Donald Trump's alleged Iran deal that we might can differ from, in fact, what President Obama was laying out?
2: It's very unclear. And I think, you know, they're talking about 60 days to fine tune the rest of it. But we know that the devil's in the details. Also, this is going to offer a lot of relief to the Iranians. It puts the United States in a different position. I think it elevates a lot of our adversaries, including the Russians and the Chinese. So look, the White House lives in you know, a phase of smoke and mirrors. They do one thing and they tell you it's something else. Now, that might have worked with the base for a period of time. It

0: certainly doesn't work with the average American, especially with gas prices where they are. And I think, you know, the administration now is under the gun in terms of what happens in the midterms coming up. And so what you're going to see is spin, and more spin. Look, the president spends his time making AI-generated memes and tweeting them out at 2:30 in the morning. He's not focused on the task at hand.
1: Nagar, how do you think about the different phases of negotiation? I mean, to some degree, there's a logic to them, right? So you see the United States

0: actress. But I guess ending that direction for a while, while Iran, one of Iran's big motivators is basically getting investment and money back in the country. You know, do you think that that deal is a potentially solvent one and could work?
1: First, let me echo what Colin was saying as far as unseriousness in this rhetoric. I mean, we had a little laugh, but really, like that map and this kind of rhetoric and the shift in the tone sometimes by the day or by the hour has just been really confusing to the other side. And we're also talking about a very serious war in which people are dying, you know, being bombed, etc. So I don't want to take away from the seriousness of the whole issue. Looking at the big picture, look, when we talk about Obama versus Trump, and I think President Trump just recently had an interview when he said we were able to limit the nuclear program without shooting a missile. I mean, this is why we're here, because when President Trump became president, he did not like the JCPOA because it was an Obama deal. And he tried to renegotiate a better deal, so-and-so better deal. I think the JCPOA was a pretty good deal. It was the most, you know, rigorous sanctions, monitoring, inspections regime for a nuclear program to ensure that it never turns into a weapons program and remains civilian. He pulled out of that deal. The Iranians didn't negotiate a new deal with him. From their viewpoint, look, we negotiated a deal with the United States of America. We don't care if there's a new president. Why do we have to keep renegotiating? And then came the first declaration of war to Iran. A lot of people forgot about that, the assassination of their top general, Qasem Soleimani. That was a declaration of war the first time. Second time last year, again in June, in the course of nuclear negotiations, Iranians
0: come back
1: to the table.
0: Right in the middle of negotiations.
1: And they get attacked. And so this year, in the course of negotiations, I was talking to Iranian sources. They said, look, we're going to these talks every time with our finger on the trigger, expecting bombs to fall from the sky. I mean, the lack of seriousness in diplomacy, in negotiation, in that process. And then we're here, two wars down, lots of destruction in the region, and no achievement. And the goalpost keeps moving. There has been no movement on the nuclear program.
0: I don't mean to interrupt you, but I just want to validate what you just said. Even within this, there are negotiations yet again going on, both sides saying they're within an eyelash of a deal.
1: And then
0: we fired again on Iran. Are we repeating this so often that the Iranians have no trust in the process?
1: There's absolutely no trust for this administration in Tehran. So that's why they want to do it in stages. They want to make sure they do guarantees. They take something, they give something. There's no long-term thinking as far as a deal on something that requires trust. But I just wanted to add one other point. I mean, the goals of this war from the beginning, regime change, destroying their army, destroying their navy, obliterating the nuclear program, which supposedly was obliterated already last year. I mean, that statement still exists on the White House website that says Iran's nuclear program was obliterated, and anybody who says otherwise is fake news. Go look it up. And then comes this new goal of reopening the Strait of Hormuz, which wasn't even a problem. Most of the world didn't even know where the Strait of Hormuz is, and then they create this problem. They can't resolve it. The whole world wants it open. So talk about this war and digging deeper, not achieving any of the stated goals, and then going back to square one to have to negotiate a nuclear deal with the Iranians, which the United States of America already did 10 years ago, and had a deal that was working by the reports of the State Department, the UN nuclear watchdog. It was a civilian program. The Iranians were abiding by all the monitoring and inspections. So why? The question is, why are we here two wars down, and what was really the achievement?
0: You know, very good points, and I thank you. And Colin, I think one of the other dimensions here that I'd love to get your view on is that to some degree we now see that to some degree Iran's real nuclear bomb, its real deterrent, was in fact its ability to control traffic through the Strait of Hormuz and shut that down. But I guess my question is, if you were an Iranian national security strategist and you were committed to sort of telling Israel, telling the United States, telling other parties, we're going to deter you in the future, what would you have to achieve? Are you going to be compliant with cartoons painted in red, white, and blue? Or are you going to try and send a military signal, don't mess with us ever again like this?
2: Well, the two things are connected. So let me go back to what Nagar said about trust. There's absolutely a lack of trust. There's no confidence-building measures to build upon. But the trust is actually, it's variegated. So there's a lack of trust between the U.S. and Iran. There's a lack of trust now between the U.S. and its Gulf allies, which I think the second and third order effects we haven't yet even recognized. And there's now a lack of trust between the United States and its citizens, because we don't think we're getting the truth from the White House. We don't know what to believe. And so

0: think there's an erosion of trust with negative implications across the board. That ties into the Iranians' behavior. Now, you asked me to put on an Iranian strategist hat, and that's really interesting because I spent a long part of my career at the RAND Corporation as a red teamer. In fact, we red teamed this exact scenario, as many other think tanks and the services have as well. And always what we call a day one turn, right? So the red team are the bad guys, the insurgents, in this case, the Iranians. The first thing you would do is shut down the strait. So, you know, there's a lot of things that the president says that leave me befuddled. But when he said, well, we never really thought that they would do that, and I think, you know, Secretary of Defense Hegseth echoed that sentiment, I could tell you that there's probably warehouses full of papers and reports on this exact scenario laying out what the implications are, the second and third order effects, and how to avoid that. So the Iranians know this is a winning card, that they can shut down the global economy by attacking the Gulf states, by closing the strait with mines, with shoulder-fired missiles. And so this is really a source of leverage for Iran now that I think we can't undercount and is actually more usable than a nuclear weapon. If you use a nuke, we're entering different territory, right? Even having one brings you into a different category. But closing down the strait, they can do this ad infinitum.
1: Well, let me ask you both another question about an interesting dimple in these negotiations. And that was yet another tweet from the president, a very long one, where the president refers to his discussions with the leaders of Saudi Arabia, of Jordan, of the UAE, of Qatar, of Pakistan, of Turkey. I mean, it's a grab bag of everyone, Jordan, Egypt in the region. And in it, I mean, there are a lot of very interesting lines in this, but one of the most interesting is that it says, in speaking to numerous of the great leaders mentioned above, they would be honored as soon as our document is signed to have the Islamic Republic of Iran as part of the Abraham Accords. And more broadly, mandatorily requiring or requesting that all these other states, as part of the Iran negotiations, in fact, become of the part of the Abraham Accords. So, one, I would ask you, Nagar, if Iran were to join the Abraham Accords, would Israel remain in?
2: I mean, it's so surreal, again, like that map that I just don't see any seriousness in this. I mean, when I say moving the goalposts, to suddenly throw in there at the last minute, I mean, is this a leverage? Is this a negotiating strategy? Is this serious? Like Colin is saying, it's so hard to read.
1: There's no discussion of Gaza, the state of Gaza, of Palestine, which was also part of the Abraham Accords. So again, I would come back to you, Colin, and say, what are the moral ethics and dimensions of this for rulers and leaders in the Middle East if they were to sign on with a pact with Israel without resolving these underground issues?
0: So, Steve, you know, in a word, the president's post is delusional. He hasn't consulted these countries or their leaders. He thinks he's going to, you know, harangue them and browbeat them into signing an accord with the Israelis without even, you know, recognizing anything of what's happened over the past several years. We can go back much further, obviously. It's just, again, it belies an administration that is grasping for straws. It's not well prepared. We've cut down the State Department, and it shows in key areas where we've kind of jettisoned experts, much-needed experts. I mean, we shuttered the Iran shop, where we merged it with the Iraq shop, in the lead-up to the Iran war. A week before the, you know, going to war with the Iranians, we decommissioned three minesweepers. I mean, this is really just throwing darts at a wall and seeing where they land. We still haven't explained the strategy for going to war with Iran. Think about that. The president's busy on AI making memes. He's laser focused on Joe Biden and Barack Obama. He still hasn't explained to the American people why we're doing what we're doing. And we're in a much worse place geopolitically. And I don't mean to be hyperbolic, but I'll go back to the short supply of missile stocks. We are now hamstrung with how we act in the world, with how we protect our allies, with how we stand up to our adversaries. And the ally, this all goes back to how we think about and treat our allies. We've been dismissive of the Europeans. We didn't consult them. We don't need them. We mock them. And then we say, well, why don't you come over here and get your own oil and open the strait? I mean, again, I want to avoid hyperbole, but the foreign policy, it's been foreign policy malpractice with this administration. And I guarantee you it's leaving the United States in a far worse position as a country than we were, you know, even just a year or two ago.
1: Nagar, you're here in Washington with me. I guess the question always is in this kind of Rubik's Cube of politics, does

0: the president, is he on solid ground with his own party in being able to bring this close to an end? And then that's even before I get to Colin and ask him about, is Israel going to in fact be a compliant supporter of whatever the deal is when we get there?
1: No.
0: I mean, I just sort of find this question of like other pieces that can so easily make a deal wobbly and destabilize it.
2: I think no, yeah. I mean, this is, and there's a division within both parties. We see their most centrist or right Democrats who are also echoing the same criticism that, oh, Iran is coming out of this stronger and the U.S. is coming out weaker.
0: Democrats are
2: what
0: saying
2: about
0: that, yeah.
2: Democrats and Republicans. So I would say there's more of a pro-war sort of camp in the middle that they echo each other. And then there's the right sort of MAGA, America First, more restrained thinking wing of the Republican Party, and then also the more progressive wing of the Democratic Party, who were traditionally against militarism and wars. And I think what's important, first of all, is that since George Bush, after the failure of the war on terror and two invasions in that region, trillions of dollars, American blood and treasure sent, every American president who has won has campaigned on a platform of no wars or ending endless wars in the Middle East, including this president. Two times. He called them silly wars. He called them stupid wars. He attacked Barack Obama time and time again for thinking or suggesting that the military option with Iran was on the table and how, quote unquote, stupid or silly that would be. And he called himself the president of peace. And then he came and he did it. This plan was put by Benjamin Netanyahu attacking Iran on the table of various U.S. presidents since George Bush, Obama, Biden. We're hearing from former officials. Nobody took it because everyone understood, like Colin said, smart people in this town within administrations had been warning, this is not a cakewalk. This is not a paper tiger. You're going to get hit back. You're going to get pushed back. And then the president of peace becomes the president of war, is stuck in this war with all these own goals, nothing has been achieved, and new problems have been created, and then he has to come out of it with criticism from his own party, from the opposite party. We know he cares a lot about rhetoric, a lot about narrative, what the media says, what Fox News says. So this is all very important. And then, of course, Israel is a very important factor, because if this is going to be a regional peace agreement, which I hope it is, because this will bring more stability. Iran and its allies, non-aggression versus U.S. and its allies. That includes Israel. It means Israel versus Hezbollah. So conflict between them and Lebanon has to end. I don't know if that's going to happen. There needs to be a lot of pressure put from Washington on Israel to cut it out. The president has done it before, last year in the June war with the ceasefire with Iran and also with the Gaza peace process. He can do it with Benjamin Netanyahu, but he has to make that decision and also withstand all this pushback that's coming from the inside the two parties, the lobby, and some of the media apparatus.
0: Colin, we'd love to get your take on that quickly, but also want to add in another dimension to the wobbliness. You know, Donald Trump may have Lindsey Graham and Roger Wicker, two senators that are opposed to this deal, but there's also Hezbollah. They're the Houthis. Iran has proxies that it has been operating through for a long time that we know very much are part of the chessboard of the region, part of the anxiety of the region, part of the American anxiety of identifying Iran as the largest sponsor of, you know, state terrorism in the world, et cetera. That was part of that storyline. What happens on the Iranian side? Do they get detached from Iran in the equation here, or does Iran able to kind of continue having these proxies in the region?
1: No, I think the lesson that the Iranians learn is that they double down on cultivating these proxies. The Israelis aren't going to stop going after Hezbollah. You know, the United States has not even attempted to restrain Israel at any point since October 7th. That's led to a lot of complications in the region. But I think the lesson that Tehran learns from this is that you need to stand by your friends. You need to continue to develop and grow these proxy forces. And look, it's not only plausible deniability, although, you know, I also call it implausible deniability, but it gives them options. It's layered defense, if you think about Iran's mosaic defense, and it allows them to stretch the battlefield in many ways, right? And have the U.S., the Israelis, and our allies have to expend additional bandwidth in countering these groups,
0: right,
1: you know, that have legitimate capabilities in other parts of the world.
0: And just very quickly, you know, we need to remember that Israel is in the middle of its own election season right now. And I think showing weakness, showing, you know, that it's going to sort of sign on to something of great uncertainty, to me seems highly unlikely. But, you know, anything could happen. But I'm interested in this very, very I would say, horrific attack on some parts of

0: Lebanon. You're seeing historic districts in Lebanon destroyed. But can Israel, in an election season, back off of its assault in Lebanon, even if this deal is coming through? Will they listen to Donald Trump and stop and cease and desist to make this hold together? Colin, and then we'll finish with Nagar.
1: Yeah, I think this is about one man. I don't even think about it as the Israelis. I think about it as Benjamin Netanyahu and his need to continue the war machine to avoid judicial culpability. I think that's what a lot of this has been about. You know, can't stop because, you know, once the music stops, you have to look for a chair, and he's facing a lot of pressure back home domestically in Israel.
0: Nagar, can Israel turn the war switch off?
2: I mean, they have to. If this deal is going to go through, there has to be that pressure from the White House. Look, I think Benjamin Netanyahu convinced President Trump to launch this war, and President Trump can reverse that pressure and end the war. There will not be a continuation of this war without U.S. support, but it requires a lot of political capital. We know the pushback in Washington, and so it comes to President Trump. He started this, and I think he has the ability, capacity, the power to end it, but there needs to be that decision and also understanding that these Iranians are not going to fully surrender or capitulate. It's not a paper tiger that you could overthrow overnight, like Venezuela, etc. And once that's understood and that decision is made, the political capital is spent, I think he can do it.
0: Well, I want to thank you both. Nagar Mortazavi, Senior Fellow at the Center for International Policy. Colin Clark, Executive Director of the Soufan Center. Thank you both for joining us today. Thank you.
2: Thank you.
1: Thanks, Steve.
0: So what's the bottom line? Decades of enmity, of mistrust, and shadow wars haunt the Iran-U.S.-Israel dynamic. And domestically, President Donald Trump is taking fire from his own Republicans, the ones he likes, for wanting to reach a deal with Tehran. So is it realistic to believe that Iran and the U.S. can quickly reach a solid deal, unless it's one with an incredibly short lifespan? Well, probably. But even a short-term deal would be fine for now. It could calm the energy markets, and it could restore a bit of normalcy to daily life. And one pause can lead to other pauses, even if they're wobbly. What's really clear is that a true end to the conflict between Iran and the United States is way, way, way out of reach. And that's the bottom line.
3: This is America, and this is the Federal Reserve, which has been the scene of quite a tug of war.
4: Minimizing job losses while keeping inflation low is a delicate balancing act.
5: The Affordable Care Act is growing less affordable.
6: 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It would definitely be a struggle.
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17: The drought stretches far beyond Kenya. Parts of Ethiopia and Somalia have also been affected.
18: Some people say this is not a motorsport. They call it entertainment. People in the spinning community insist this is serious business.
19: People here in Western Kenya say they've been marginalized for years.
20: We now have the confirmed election results. They know that their leader has not won, so the people could take to the streets in greater number and greater momentum.
21: After decades working together, a journalist in Beirut loses contact with his friend and colleague in Gaza. Upon reconnecting, relief is intertwined with the agony of observing people's pain and suffering while being unable to help.
22: I spoke to Ra'ed the other day. He's still not broken, and we can't allow ourselves to be broken.
21: Witness Gaza Fixer. Locked out, locked in on Al Jazeera.

0: The military steps up its attacks on southern Lebanon despite Donald Trump announcing an end to the fighting. In Israel, some politicians condemn Prime Minister Benjamin Netanyahu for halting strikes on Beirut's southern suburbs.
1: They have to announce very clearly the straits are now open, we're not charging a toll.
0: The U.S. Secretary of State says there won't be sanctions relief for Iran until the Strait of Hormuz is safely reopened. And Russia carries out one of its most intense strikes on Ukraine in recent weeks. The capital, Kyiv, is hit the hardest. Israel's military has kept up its attacks across southern Lebanon. That's despite U.S. President Donald Trump announcing an end to the fighting between Hezbollah and Israel. The latest images show multiple strikes hitting the Al-Dweir area. There have also been strikes on Nabatea and raids across Tyre and Bint Jebel. The Israeli army says its forces will continue its operations in the south. Israel has also been targeting hospitals and civilian facilities across southern Lebanon as it expands its invasion. This is the aftermath of an Israeli strike near a hospital in Tyre on Monday. 4 people were killed and 127 people injured in the attack, which caused significant damage to the medical facility. Obeido Hitto sent us this update from the site of that attack in Tyre.
2: This is the third time that there has been a strike in the vicinity of Jebel Amel Hospital. The doctors and medical workers here are describing them as proximity strikes. The hospital is here. You see the facade of the hospital has been heavily damaged. We were able to go inside the ICU as well as the critical care unit and several of the other floors. It's been significantly damaged inside. Some of the operating rooms are not usable. Some of the treatment rooms are no longer usable. A lot of damage to the equipment. We met a mother who had an infant child in the premature care unit, prenatal birth care unit, and she actually came to the hospital after the strike. She was happy to find that her baby was alive, but a lot of damage around the place that the baby was, too close for comfort for her. You see this extensive damage all throughout this neighborhood. This is the parking lot. The solar panels that were sitting over this parking lot have collapsed onto these vehicles. This is just in front of the hospital, and the strike, the main strike, happened in the residential neighborhood just behind the parking lot here. You see all of the ambulances and the emergency vehicles that have come to the scene. They're still digging through the rubble of this attack. There are at least 4 people dead now, confirmed by local sources here. Dozens of other people injured. Extensive damage to the entire neighborhood. You can see here how the building has been completely wiped out. This was a multi-story building. What they're telling us is actually it was just a row of buildings that essentially made a whole block of this neighborhood, which is no longer existing. The damage is quite extensive. This is not the first time, as I mentioned. The first time was in April. The second time, another strike near the street here in May. Now this one, very close to the hospital. People here are saying that Israel continues to do this to intimidate the workers here in the medical facility, to make the cost of staying here and continuing to provide these kinds of critical services to people very high. The doctors that we've spoken to are visibly exhausted. You can tell that they've been here for long hours under a lot of stress. The hospital continues to operate and treat patients, but at a limited capacity. And the concern is that there's going to be more attacks and that intensity of those attacks are going to go up as well.
0: Prime Minister Benjamin Netanyahu is facing widespread criticism in Israel for holding off on striking Beirut's southern suburbs from both within his cabinet and his opponents. On social media, the opposition leader, Naftali Bennett, said the government has lost control over Israeli sovereignty and that there is chaos in every corner. Far-right National Security Minister Itamar Ben-Gvir has posted, saying, "This is the time to tell our friend President Trump no." He also said that now is the time to do what is required and necessary to strike Hezbollah, to unleash the hands of our fighters and to restore security to the north. Ned Ibrahim has more now on the backlash in Israel against Netanyahu. She's reporting from Nablus in the occupied.

0: occupied West Bank.
1: According to many politicians, many media analysts, talking to several Israeli media, they're saying that Netanyahu has chosen once again his political own interests, his own survival, at the expense of the strategic goals that many Israelis were hoping he would achieve against Hezbollah. According to many opposition leaders as well as coalition members who are with Netanyahu, who have been lobbying for him to expand his military assault, to target more targets inside Beirut, now they're very frustrated. They are criticizing Netanyahu, saying that once again, he chose himself. Let's watch some of this debate on Israeli media.
2: Israel needs to change its strategy. For every rocket Hezbollah fires at Kiryat Shimona, Tehran should get hit.
3: Soldiers are falling, wounded and killed, and Israel's prime minister is sitting around waiting for Trump's green light to strike the southern suburbs. Israel is not a banana republic. Flatten the here to the ground right now, and don't stop until the last building there is rubble.
4: Netanyahu is currently launching military operations driven by electoral motives to send a clear message to Israelis that Israel has no constraints. But in reality, Israel is constrained in Lebanon, and the Iranians proved that in practice when they said that a successful deal with them requires stopping the bombing of Lebanon.
1: Let's not forget that Netanyahu had a hidden motive. Yes, he wanted to expand the military assault in Beirut for his own reasons, strategic reasons, trying to reassure communities in northern Israel. But he wanted to derail the talks between the U.S. and Iran. And that's why many believe Trump has made that phone call and threatened him. Even some media is saying that he used the word crazy to describe Prime Minister Netanyahu. In general, it's a day of frustration and criticism of Netanyahu in Israel.
0: In the last few hours, U.S. Secretary of State Marco Rubio has been testifying before the U.S. Senate Foreign Relations Committee. He was challenged by Democrats to reveal the Trump administration's plan to get Iran to reopen the Strait of Hormuz as soon as possible.
5: If Iran wants to be able to move its oil again through the strait, they will have to reopen the straits. If they refuse to do so, then we have other options available to us, but we would prefer to negotiate the opening of this,
6: okay,
5: which
6: so
5: means...
6: Tell us about the negotiations. What do you need from them in order to get the strait reopened? We need the strait reopened tomorrow.
5: Well, what needs to happen is very simple. They need to announce that they will no longer fire on commercial ships that are going through or threaten to fire on ships, because in many cases, ships just won't move. They won't go, not because they got fired on, but because of the risk of being fired upon. And so they have to announce very clearly, the straits are now open, we're not charging a toll, we will help remove the mines that they put in there, and they will not fire on ships.
6: But the president says they also need to make commitments on their nuclear program. That's what I'm asking.
5: What
6: commitments do they need to make in order for the strait to be reopened?
5: Well, the second thing they have to agree to as part of this is, so in addition to the straits, that's the predicate that opens the door to phase two. Phase two is they have to commit to very specific negotiations on highly enriched, the disposition of the highly enriched uranium that still is buried deep in a mountain somewhere. They have to agree on negotiating severe and long-term limitations.
0: Well, just in the last few minutes, we've heard from U.S. President Donald Trump, who has taken to his Truth Social platform. He's posted the following. Fake news reports that the Islamic Republic of Iran and the USA stopped speaking a few days ago are false and erroneous. The conversations between us have been going on continuously, including 4 days ago, 3 days ago, 2 days ago, 1 day ago, and today. Where they lead, one never knows. But as I told Iran, it's time, one way or another, for you to make a deal. Let's go to Al Jazeera's Patty Culhane, who is live for us from Capitol Hill. Patty, good to see you. So, taking into consideration Marco Rubio's comments earlier and now this latest tweet from Donald Trump, do we have a better understanding at all of the status of these negotiations to get the strait reopened?
7: We do, and that's in large part because, as you just mentioned, U.S. President Donald Trump's post saying that the negotiations are continuing. That is not something that we were sure was happening. But more importantly, from Secretary of State Marco Rubio, he really laid out exactly what the U.S. is negotiating. He said it's basically two phases. The first phase is Iran has to open the Strait of Hormuz, and when they do that, the U.S. will lift its blockade on Iranian ships. He said the second part of the deal

0: is Iran needs to first agree for long term to really decrease their Iranian enrichment, and it also needs to, as the president always calls it, the nuclear dust, it needs to give up what enriched uranium it does have. And importantly, and this is the first time we're hearing about that, the Secretary of State says until they do that, then there will be no sanctions reliefs. There will be no assets unfrozen to go to Iran. And that is important because he's sending the message that, and he has said in this hearing, that the U.S. is in a stronger position, that the Iranians are the one that need to make a deal. So he's saying we're offering them sticks, but none of the carrots that normally go with diplomacy. He did say that negotiations are taking a while, but that he was optimistic that something could be settled. But again, this is really the first time we're hearing. What he said is that no money goes to Iran. He said, in his words, there's no down payment. There's no signing bonus.
1: Okay. Patty Culhane there with the very latest from Capitol Hill. Let's bring in our panel of experts. We have Omar Rahman, a fellow at the Middle East Council on Global Affairs in Washington, D.C., and we have Mustafa Kosheshim, a professor at the University of Applied Sciences in Tehran. He joins us from the Iranian capital. Good to see both of you. Mustafa, if I could start with you. If we go by these comments that we've just had from Marco Rubio and also Donald Trump in his latest tweet, Iran is still very much engaged in talks with the United States. Does that contradict Tehran's claim that talks are effectively suspended because of Israel's attacks on Lebanon?
2: Hello, and thanks for having me. Yes, true. As a matter of fact, Donald Trump is known for untruthful remarks, especially his social posts, social media posts. As a matter of fact, the last text that was exchanged belonged to last weekend or Monday, and it was Donald Trump's, you know, he went for taking back his words on some clear than clean agreements on both sides about when it comes to the four conditions that the two sides have. That includes end of war in all fronts in Lebanon, Iran, and elsewhere, unfreezing Iran's, you know, frozen assets, as well as the removal of the blockade, and also giving exemption to Iran oil exports. So he asked for some changes, and then that meant to Iranians that he is reneging, and the Iranians said, okay, we will also go back and we will prepare a response. But they were studying the remarks when the Lebanon issue, you know, started with the Israelis warning to attack Beirut, and then Iran has declared that they stalled the talks, and they did it, and then they sent a clear message of ultimatum to the Americans and Israelis that they will go for war if Israelis attack Beirut and Dahia. So that's not truthful remarks by Donald Trump, but this is nothing new, because it was 3-4 weeks ago that Islamabad informed Tehran that they have received a message from American negotiators saying that, asking the Iranians to just trust the exchange text and forget about Donald Trump's social media posts.
1: Okay.
2: And if you just take a look at the text, you will understand how far Donald Trump is from the truth.
1: Omar, if I could come to you, if regardless of whether these talks are ongoing between both sides, there's clearly an issue of lack of trust. If we take into consideration these latest comments by Marco Rubio, the U.S. appears to be taking a harder line on these negotiations. If Washington won't even offer sanctions relief, what incentive does Iran have to come to the table?
3: First of all, if you don't mind me responding to Trump's message, which I just saw for the first time, I think it reflects the fact that, first of all, these two sides have rarely been on the same page in terms of the information they're putting out there. But I think it reflects the fact that Trump doesn't really know who he's speaking with. I mean, he's not speaking directly with the Iranians and never has been. He's speaking through intermediaries, the Pakistanis and others. And so whether he's texting with them or receiving messages from them, he might think that, you know, he's still in ongoing negotiations with the Iranians, whereas the Iranians may not be responding on the other side or having been sent messages through. Regarding Secretary Rubio and his comments, you know, I don't really think they reflect the reality of the dynamics of the negotiation table at this time. I mean, yes, he's, you know, has a hard line, but the U.S. really hasn't diverted from that hard line throughout.

0: And it, you know, their actions suggest that they recognize the reality sometimes, and their willingness to bring this war to an end. But at the same time, in their rhetoric, they've never really reconciled or come to terms with the fact that the dynamics at the negotiation table have changed substantially as a result of the war this administration has launched against Iran. And I'm not saying that the cards are all in Iran's hands at this point, by no means. But certainly the balance of leverage has shifted more in Iran's favor than it was prior to the war. And that's largely because the U.S. has exhausted, to some degree, its greatest asset, which was, you know, the threat of military force. And the Iranians have gained control over the Strait of Hormuz, which may be the greatest piece of leverage they can possibly imagine, one of the greatest pieces of leverage in the world, because it can bring the global economy to its knees. And so I think, you know, we're dealing with that type of reality. And what Rubio's comments reflect was, you know, that the U.S. is still holding all the cards and can dictate the terms to the Iranians. And that's clearly not the case anymore.
1: Right. And to add to all this, we have the situation in Lebanon. If Lebanon remains tied to the negotiations, how do we move on from here, Omar?
0: I mean, Lebanon is a major sticking point. There's no question about it. I mean, for one, Iran is insisting that Lebanon be part of the end of the war, the wider end of the war. Israel is playing a major role in that. Israel has its own objectives in Lebanon vis-a-vis Hezbollah. It may want to, you know, sow chaos and a civil war within the state. It may want to just continue its ethnic cleansing campaign in the south and establish a long-term presence there like it maintained for 18 years up until 2000, up until Hezbollah, through its guerrilla activities, pushed Israel out of Lebanon. And I think at this point, maybe the calculus from the Israelis is that, on one hand, if they just depopulate all of South Lebanon, Hezbollah will have a much harder time waging a guerrilla war against it, and they'll be able to maintain that. But the element, sorry, one last thing, the other element of this is the fact that I think Israel does not want an end to the war with Iran. It does not want an agreement between the U.S. and Iran. And this is one avenue in which they can derail those negotiations by continuing on with this war in Lebanon and not allowing it to come to an end.
1: And Mustafa, briefly, if you don't mind, we're out of time. Is Lebanon a genuine red line for Iran, or are they using Lebanon as a negotiating tool to get a better nuclear deal?
2: No, it's very much serious for Iran. As a matter of fact, it's the bone of contention between the two sides. Last night, after Iranians issued ultimatums, Iranian missiles were prepared. And if they declared a war, Iranian missiles would be landing in Israel. As a matter of fact, they were about to fire the missiles in about 1 or 2 hours. So we were 1 or 2 hours away from the resumption of war. And they were very much serious, and that was not the first time. Even in Islamabad talks, after the United States failed to rein Israel and they were attacking Lebanon, Iranian military started, you know, pointing missiles at Israel, and it was just then that they agreed to have a ceasefire in Lebanon. So it's really very important. And now, from among the four confidence-building measures that the U.S. needs to take as prerequisite for the reopening of Strait of Hormuz, the most important one and the bone of contention is now Lebanon. And as the situation is going on, I believe that the chances now for the resumption of war are more than any kind of agreement, even a preliminary agreement between the two sides. And that and the blame and the fault falls on Israel and Netanyahu, as he knows that he's been undermined very much last night since he called off the attack. And rows, as you just mentioned in your report, have started, and gaps are widening in the Israeli political society, even in the
1: I will have to get in, unfortunately, because we are out of time. Many thanks to both our guests, Omar Rahman, fellow at the Middle East Council on Global Affairs, and in Washington, D.C., Mustafa Kosheshim, a professor at the University of Applied Sciences in Tehran, joining us from the Iranian capital. Still ahead on Al Jazeera. A Kenyan court blocks plans for an Ebola facility for U.S. citizens for another 3 weeks. Protesters say Washington is creating health risks for their country.

0: President Trump said the whole civilization will die tonight, never to be brought back again.
1: Iranians form human chains at bridges and power plants to protect infrastructure that Trump has threatened to target.
2: The deadline is just over an hour or so away from now, and Israel seems to be ready to go.
3: The level of anxiety around the region was extraordinary in the last few hours.
1: We understand that Donald Trump has agreed to suspend bombing.
4: Israel has said Lebanon is not included in the two-week truce between the US and Iran.
3: Donald Trump was the only man who could defuse it, because he's the one who lit the fuse in the first place.
5: In-depth analysis of the day's headlines.
6: There will be no absolute winner in this war, and there will be no absolute loser. Both have to take whatever wins they have and exit it.
5: Informed opinions.
7: The torch of global leadership is passing from the United States to China.
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8: Congo holds minerals that are so essential to artificial intelligence that no matter what happens there, the international community is not going to move from a perspective of bringing peace and justice.
5: Inside story on Al Jazeera.

0: You're watching Al Jazeera. Mind if our top stories this hour. Israel's military has kept up its attacks across southern Lebanon. That's despite U.S. President Donald Trump announcing an end to the fighting between Hezbollah and Israel. The Israeli army says its forces will continue operations in the south. Prime Minister Benjamin Netanyahu is facing widespread criticism in Israel for holding off on striking Beirut's southern suburbs from both within his cabinet and his opponents. They say Netanyahu is letting President Trump dictate terms. A Kenyan court has blocked a proposed Ebola quarantine facility for U.S. citizens for another 3 weeks and ordered the government to disclose its agreement with Washington. The deal has sparked widespread objection from the public and medical professionals. They accuse the U.S. of offloading the health risk of caring for patients. Two people were killed on Monday as hundreds of protesters rallied near the planned site. President William Ruto has defended the agreement, saying it's part of a long-running health partnership with Washington. Catherine Tsui has more from Nairobi, where the case was heard.
1: The court session was done virtually. It was very short. It took about 30 minutes. This is not the main hearing. It's going to take a while for the case to be concluded. But everyone says that it needs to be very, very urgent. We've heard from the different lawyers. We heard from the main petitioner, Katiba Institute, who have come to court to block any setup of an Ebola center in central Kenya. We have heard from other interested parties like the Law Society of Kenya and the Doctors Union, who have enjoined in the case. We've also heard from government lawyers who said that they need a time to put the case together. And eventually, the judge told the government to submit any relevant documents pertaining this deal, any proposals and other details that will be relevant to court. People here in Kenya, very angry. They're saying that this deal lacks transparency. They do not want it. Yesterday, many protesters in Nanyuki took to the streets saying they do not want that facility at their base, at their home. We have also heard for the government trying to tell Kenyans that this is a good thing because it shows that these international partners have faith in Kenya's healthcare system.
2: Our partnership with our friends, the American government, is a partnership that is mutually beneficial to us and to them.
1: So people here really keenly watching what's going to happen in court. We saw several protesters who came to court telling the judiciary that they have to do their job. Catherine Tsui, Al Jazeera, Nairobi.
0: Russia has targeted several areas of Ukraine, killing at least 22 people and injuring more than 100. A barrage of attacks targeted the capital Kyiv and also regions of Zaporizhia, Kharkiv and Dnipro. Kyiv was the worst hit, with at least 6 people killed and more than 60 others injured. The city's mayor says a strike on a residential building caused parts of it to collapse and that people are likely trapped under the rubble. In Dnipro, at least 12 people were killed, including 2 children, and 37 others were injured. And in Kharkiv, at least 14 people have been injured. Audrey McAlpin is in Kyiv with all the latest developments.
3: The cleanup effort has been underway all day after the second massive Russian attack on Ukraine in the past 10 days. Over 650 drones and nearly 80 missiles were launched into the country overnight. The explosions could be heard here in the capital just after 1:30 in the morning. And some of that damage is here in the Podil district, where we can see charred cars that were hit by what appears to be a missile. This area in general, an industrial warehouse just across the street from apartment buildings. We can see even in the distance a crater as well as cleanup efforts that are continuing on throughout the day here. Over 500 federal employees around the country have been tasked with cleaning up this damage. And the death toll is rising as well. Russia warned the attack would happen, and while many were expecting it, no one ever expects it to happen to them, at least not the people here in this neighborhood in Podil. They say that they haven't been attacked by a drone or a missile since the beginning of the war. And these attacks really speak to something larger, which is Ukraine's lack of air defense. Many people say they feel like sitting ducks without those vital Patriot air defense missiles to shoot down Russia's ballistic missiles. And it appears that until Ukraine receives those from its allies, namely the United States, that we will continue to see attacks like this across Ukraine. Audrey McAlpine, Al Jazeera, Kyiv.
0: Okay, that's it from me, Malin Saeed. Don't forget, lots more information, all our stories on our website, aljazeera.com. Do check it out. The news continues here on Al Jazeera after Inside Story.
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8: A two-week ceasefire. If Iran opens the Strait of Hormuz, what more are we hearing from the Iranians?
9: The Strait of Hormuz will be open for transit of energy supplies.
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12: Families in El Salvador torn apart by gang violence. And mothers united in their grief. Turning personal loss into collective strength.
13: There's no greater gift than a child. But an angry heart won't succeed.
12: Choosing hope over despair. Making peace. 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On Al Jazeera.
14: For generations, rain represented hope in Bangladesh's wetlands. Now many farmers fear the storm clouds above them. 80-year-old Afsar Mondal says he barely survived a lightning strike.
15: I was struck indirectly while working in the field with my younger son. I fell to the ground, but I survived. He was burned right next to me. He didn't survive.
14: Farmers here in Bangladesh's open wetlands are racing to harvest rice before the next storms arrive. But with lightning strikes becoming more frequent and deadly, many say every trip into the fields now comes with the risk of never returning home.
16: Caught up in Russia's war against Ukraine, the fate of two North Korean soldiers hangs in the balance.
17: If Ukraine accepts Russia's proposal to send them back to North Korea, then it could be another humanitarian disaster.
16: 101 East investigates the dangers they face. Pawns of War on Al Jazeera.
18: Lebanon under Israeli attack, while diplomatic efforts continue to end the war in Iran. And with Israel escalating attacks from Hezbollah, Tehran wants any peace deal to cover both conflicts. So, why is Iran

0: Hello and welcome to the program. I'm Mohammed Jamjoum. Iran says any lasting ceasefire agreement with the U.S. must include an end to Israel's attacks on southern Lebanon. Iranian officials have threatened to leave the peace process altogether if Israel does not stop its strikes against Hezbollah. The ultimatum came after Israeli Prime Minister Benjamin Netanyahu announced plans on Monday to again attack Beirut's southern suburbs. Instead, he got attacked by U.S. President Donald Trump, backing down after a barrage of strong language during an apparently heated phone call with President Trump, according to U.S. reports. The conflicts in Iran and Lebanon are intertwined, not least with Israel involved in both. For Hezbollah, the group remains a potent force, despite a number of assassinations, losing an ally in Syria, and a weakened Iran. So, how is Hezbollah facing its recent setbacks, and how important is Iran's support? And what are the implications for Lebanon's future? We'll put these questions to our guests shortly, but first, this report from Alexandra Byers.
1: As the U.S. president continues to say he's optimistic about a deal with Iran, Tehran is threatening to suspend those talks entirely because of Israel's escalating attacks on Lebanon. On Monday, multiple posts by multiple officials. The Iranian Speaker of Parliament emphasized that if Israel continues to attack Lebanon, Iran will not only halt the dialogue process, it will stand firmly against Israel. And the Iranian foreign minister said, the ceasefire between Iran and the U.S. is unequivocally a ceasefire on all fronts, including in Lebanon. Its violation on one front is a violation of the ceasefire on all fronts. The U.S. has been trying to separate the war between Israel and Hezbollah in Lebanon from that with Iran, but there's no separating the two. Lebanon was drawn into the war when Hezbollah launched renewed strikes on Israel at the beginning of March. Retaliation, it said, for the U.S.-Israeli strike that killed the Iranian supreme leader.
2: This war was imposed on us. This war was not chosen by Lebanon.
1: Hezbollah has been a dominant force in Lebanon for decades. It's a political and armed movement backed by Iran, operating as both a political party and a military force. Many people say it acts as a state within a state. It was founded in 1982 in response to the Israeli invasion of Lebanon and in coordination with Iran's IRGC. It fought a prolonged conflict with Israel and declared victory in 2000 after Israeli forces withdrew from southern Lebanon. But fighting has continued to flare up, including a five-week war in 2006 and a campaign of rocket attacks after Israel launched its genocide in Gaza in 2023. Israel considers Hezbollah an immediate threat that must be disarmed. It's using that to justify its deepening invasion of southern Lebanon. Israel and Lebanon reached a ceasefire in mid-April, with Washington sponsoring talks. But Israel is continuing a near-daily campaign of strikes and widespread demolitions of towns and villages, seizing the most territory in Lebanon in nearly three decades, killing more than 3,000 people, and forcing 1.2 million others from their homes since March. But Hezbollah's attacks have continued too, and Lebanon's prime minister says the group is being commanded by Iran.
2: Those who launched drones to Cyprus, was that Hezbollah? No. That was the Revolutionary Guard, which is present and unfortunately is managing the military operation in Lebanon.
1: The UN Security Council held an emergency session on Lebanon on Monday, where the Lebanese ambassador urged the council to condemn Israel's invasion and occupation. But the United States put the blame on Iran instead.
3: The path is clear. Hezbollah stops attacking Israel, the Lebanese armed forces and the legitimate government of Lebanon assert control over Lebanese territory, and Iran stops using Lebanon as a forward operating base. And the Lebanese people, who have suffered for far too long, finally get a chance to rebuild a country that belongs to them, not Hezbollah, not its thug leadership, and certainly not to Tehran.
1: The path may be clear, but whether the Lebanese government has the power to do so remains unclear. It had already agreed to disarm Hezbollah and ban the group's military activities to apparently no effect. Alexandra Byers, Al Jazeera for Inside Story.
0: All right, let's go ahead and bring in our guests in Beirut.
4: We have Naeem Salem, professor of political science at the Lebanese Army Military Academy.
0: In Ottawa, we're joined by Marzieh Khalilian, a political analyst and academic researcher. And in Athens, Nicholas Noe, editor-in-chief of the Beirut-based news service, MideastWire.com. A warm welcome to you all, and thanks so much for joining us today on Inside Story. Professor Salem, let me start with you today. Let me ask you first why Iran is making Lebanon such a central issue in its own war.
4: For two reasons. Lebanon is the primary target, or has been the primary target, of Israel in addition to Gaza over the past few years. And two, Hezbollah is the closest ideological ally of Iran in the Arab world and in the region. And three, Hezbollah has lent a lot of support and backing morally and politically to Iran over the past decades. While in turn, Iran has not been always steadfast on the side of Hezbollah. And the last example of that was last April 8th, when a ceasefire agreement was signed between the United States through Pakistan in Islamabad and Iran for a ceasefire. The following day, Israel launched a brutal, barbaric attacks on Lebanon, killing more than 1,200 civilian or injuring them, 350 killed, and more than 1,000 or not, between 900 and 1,000 injured, and mostly civilian. While Iran was expected to counterattack or strike back against Israel, because it is a power in the region which possess long-range missiles, cruise missiles, all kinds of effective weapons which could deter Israel, but it did not do so for Hezbollah or for Lebanon. And the situation is still on the same trend since April 8th up till now. Lebanon in general and Hezbollah in particular have been paying heavy prices. They have been enduring heavy casualties, the fighters of Hezbollah in the south. They have no air support, no air power, no tanks, no armored vehicles. They are pure guerrilla fighters moving from one place and another, underground or above ground, and seeking to counterattack Israel. So what they have been doing, yani, on the ground have been impressive as far as their fight.
0: Nicholas, I want to come to you. As we heard in Alexander's report earlier, the U.S. has been trying to separate the war between Israel and Hezbollah in Lebanon from the war with Iran. Is that even possible to do at this stage?
5: I think up until yesterday, or the last 24 hours, let's say, there was a great debate amongst analysts. And a number of people that know these different parties and these conflicts quite well thought that it was very possible to separate these tracks, and that indeed, when pressed, the Iranians would give up on Hezbollah and, of course, give up on Lebanon, that they wouldn't bring military power to bear in a deal that was emerging to their benefit if it didn't cover Hezbollah and Lebanon. And what we discovered, I think, in the last 24 hours is that view was incorrect, that indeed, as your reporter said in the package before, these tracks are inseparable. And I like what at least one Lebanese academic has framed it, is that times have changed, especially since this great war erupted after so much anticipation over decades, really. But it's not merely a kind of religious, ideological, even military

military alliance between Iran and its allies in the region, especially Hezbollah, but you can also count other allies around the region. The relationship is now fundamentally different. They are all in it together. The different small non-state allies cannot go to battle against

0: crucial allies in order to bring pressure to bear in the overall regional balance. So actually what's happened has been a strengthening of these relationships. And that's why I and others think that the notion going forward that you'll be able to separate these two tracks, that's finished. The Israelis and the Americans were successful to a certain degree in separating off the poor Palestinians. So right now, Iran is not bringing to bear the full threats that are available to it in favor of Gaza or Palestinians in the West Bank. However, Lebanon and Hezbollah was a bridge too far, and that's what we saw. And I think that that will only deepen because there are now deep strategic needs between these different actors. We are in a kind of existential fight that is really going to determine the shape of the region and possibly wider for years and decades to come. And the Iranians and their allies believe they are on the cusp of a victory, which could see a large withdrawal by the United States from the region, which, even given the cost that they and their populations have borne, could be a shared long-term strategic goal that they are unwilling to all give up.
1: Marzieh, from your vantage point, can there actually be a final agreement or a memorandum of understanding between the U.S. and Iran that does not actually reckon with the situation in Lebanon? And how important is Hezbollah to Iran?
2: From what we understand from the statements that are coming from the Iran, the short answer is no. Iranians have made it very clear that there can't be an agreement between Iran and the U.S. without a ceasefire in Lebanon. We saw very recently the tweet by Iranian foreign minister, Mr. Araghchi, that a violation of one front is the violation of all front, meaning that if the ceasefire in Lebanon is not respected, the whole ceasefire is not valid. And it is very important in so many ways, and why Iran insists on pursuing the ceasefire and advocating for the ceasefire for Lebanon. The most important thing that seems, from what we understand, that's coming from Iran is that the case in Lebanon, the ceasefire in Lebanon, is acting as a test case. If the Israelis are not stopping the aggression towards the Lebanese people, what is the guarantee that they're not going to attack Iran in 2 months from now, or 3 months from now? So it is it is not being treated as secondary. The issue of Lebanon is the central part of the talks and the central part of the overall ceasefire for the Iranians.
1: Marzieh, you said that this is being seen as a test case. Let me try to dig in to this a little bit deeper with you. Does Iran view Hezbollah solely as a legitimate Lebanese resistance movement, or do they see them more as a proxy that's under their direct command?
2: From the statements, again, from the things that coming from Iran, what we understand is that Hezbollah is its independent resistance movement that is made by the Lebanese people and is working for the Lebanese people, for Lebanese, for the people of Lebanon. Iran supports Lebanon in political, moral, and strategic fronts. But that is the extent of it. From what we understand, that's coming from Iran. We never had any confirmation from the side of Iran to suggest anything more than this. The two countries have close ideological alignment. Perhaps that's why one of the reasons that the alliance has worked so well. The two countries have been attacked by Israel. Lebanon has been attacked a lot longer. Iran has been attacked once last year and again this year. So the two countries are working together, but we have never heard any confirmation from Iran to suggest that, to question Hezbollah's independence and the integrity of the Lebanese, or any form of interference on the side of Iran into the Lebanese domestic issues.
1: Nicholas, in the recent past, you have expressed that Israel's strategy in Lebanon appears to be aimed at targeting civilian infrastructure while fueling sectarian divisions. Has that strategy, from your point of view, driven more people in Lebanon to support Hezbollah?
0: Well, I wouldn't want to speak on behalf of Lebanese, and I think that, you know,

0: there's been some recent polling, some surprising suggestions that, you know, a lot of Lebanese want to, you know, see Hezbollah disarmed, but don't necessarily want to go through the different processes to that end point. But I think what we can be sure about is you have in Israel's actions, and I think not just in Lebanon, but in a much wider swath of the Middle East and the world, frankly, they are creating, in fact, as Donald Trump reportedly said just the other evening, they are creating more hatred and more enemies than ever before. And I think that's undoubtedly happening across Lebanon, including with Lebanese, that very much reject Hezbollah and reject the influence that they see Iran playing through Hezbollah in their own country. So I think that that's actually the key message. And it's something that the Israelis, decade after decade, have never accepted, even as they've built up the ferocity and damage that they do to what they call supportive civilian populations and infrastructure, which has now reached, of course, a genocidal limit or genocidal level in Palestine and in Gaza. But each time, this just creates more, better, determined enemies against Israel. I do want to clarify, though, that that does not translate into support necessarily for Hezbollah. Indeed, there are many Lebanese, like I said, that can hold two things to be true at the same time, which is a rejection of Hezbollah's status as a non-state armed actor outside of the Lebanese law, backed by a foreign country, Iran, and also Israel as an occupying force that is inherently dangerous and that has acted in lawless, illegal, and in some cases, genocidal or in a matter of ethnic cleansing towards Lebanon and towards other populations in the region. Mm. So I think that those two things together, that both make the future peacemaking so much more difficult than they already were. Mm. And we know that peacemaking has failed time and time again over the last decades. So unfortunately, I just see more bitterness, more enmity, and a deepening of hostility, and a generation now which is growing up to see that America is enabling this 100%, that it also acts in a way that is lawless and appears almost pirate-like sometimes, and an Israel that doesn't care about any international law or international concerns and simply wants to do what it wants to do and take the territory it wants. That will beget more determined, powerful enemies, unfortunately, for everyone.
1: Professor Salem, the U.S. continues to demand that Hezbollah be disarmed. They want to see the Lebanese government, the Lebanese military carry this out. I want to ask you if that's something that's even possible, because many observers say that Hezbollah is more powerful than the Lebanese military. Can this actually happen? Can Hezbollah be disarmed?
2: I don't think that the Lebanese government will be able to disarm Hezbollah, because the capabilities, the military capabilities of the Lebanese army are very limited. The Lebanese army has been prevented for a long time from acquiring modern weapon to defend Lebanon by land, by sea, or by air. And therefore, Hezbollah came in the first place decades ago to fill that void of power, which is lacking by the Lebanese government, and which continues till the present. And the Lebanese government cannot say, we want to be the sole military and security power in the country, particularly if they cannot defend the country especially against Israel. And this is a weak argument for the Lebanese government. On the other hand, Hezbollah's fighting spirits and fighting abilities are no doubt impressive, but the military technologies at the disposal of Hezbollah also is very limited. They cannot shoot any airplane, Israeli airplane, in the same way that Iran is practically unable to shoot down any Israeli or American airplane.
1: Marzieh, I was asking Professor Salem whether or not the Lebanese military or Lebanese government would be able to disarm Hezbollah. I want to ask you from your vantage point, would Iran allow Hezbollah to be disarmed?
3: What we see from Iran is that the decision for Hezbollah to be disarmed or not does not lie on the side of the Iranians. It's a decision that is purely needs to be made by the Lebanese people, by Hezbollah, by the Lebanese government. And Iran views the disarmament project as an Israeli objective. But they have made it very clear that Iran does not interfere in the domestic politics of neighboring countries, and also said it several times that the decision is for the Lebanese people and not for outside countries, whether Iran or Israel, to be made.
1: Nicholas, I want to ask you about the fact that Washington has been sponsoring these talks between the Israeli and Lebanese governments. But as we know, Hezbollah has not been at the table. They've been opposed to these talks. How can you reach an effective ceasefire or understanding if Hezbollah is not involved in these talks?
0: Well, you can't. And the matters at the negotiating table are being decided in the field of battle. And we saw the effect last night in really stunning form, where the Israelis were apparently forced by Donald Trump to scale back their military assault plans, to agree to limit their attacks, to create a safe haven zone, if you will, in Beirut, in exchange for Hezbollah not targeting northern Israel or Israel proper. And all of that predicated on the Iranian threat to use military force against Israel and perhaps against the U.S. So this is the main event, unfortunately, if you will. I wish that things in diplomacy were settled in the negotiating or at the negotiating table. But the reality is that the talks in Washington are an attempt by the Americans and the Israelis to basically divide the Lebanese further than they already are, and to try to create more pressure against Hezbollah. The core weakness there is that there is a regional war going on. It is only slowed a bit in some places, but it is still ongoing, and it could re-erupt as an open war really at any moment. And that is where the actual, unfortunately, the actual force behind any agreement, any full ceasefire, or any limitation of where Israel or Hezbollah or Iran or America can attack or not attack, that's where this is being decided. It should not have come to this, but remember, it's been decades of the destruction of international law, the destruction of the UN's remit, not only by authoritarians, monarchs, and dictators, but also by the United States and its allies, most notably in the 2002 Iraq War and the illegal invasion of Iraq. But it's a long story. So this is where we're at now. This is Donald Trump's law of the jungle, the end of international humanitarian law and international law. And this is what everyone gets, is a test of wills and a test of military strength. And that is what is going to determine, unfortunately, for the people of Lebanon, as whole, the people of the region, that's what's going to determine the war and peace trajectory in the coming weeks, months, and years.
1: Marzieh, it was just in the last year and a half that many analysts thought that Hezbollah had been very much diminished. Some were even saying they had essentially been defeated. I want to ask you how Hezbollah has been able to come back from recent setbacks, and how key was Iran's backing in doing that?
3: Well, again, Hezbollah is a Lebanese group. I think that is a question that should be directed at, you know, an analyst specializing on Lebanon. Iran has said it several

0: several times that the support of the Hezbollah is political, moral, and strategic. The two countries, the two Hezbollah and Iran, have at times they have a mutual aggressor. They have Israel attacking both Lebanon and both Iran. But to assume that Hezbollah is fully backed by Iran, when the reports from Iran are all suggesting otherwise, it makes it a little bit difficult. We have reports from the Americans, from the Israelis, suggesting otherwise. But what we are seeing from Iran is that the weapons that Lebanon is using are from Lebanon, are from Hezbollah, and that Hezbollah is a Lebanese group. It is not an Iranian group. It does not work under command of the Iranians, and it is working for the interest of the Lebanese people.
1: All right. Well, we've run out of time, so we're going to have to leave the conversation there. Thanks so much to our guests, Naeem Salem, Marzieh Khalilian, and Nicholas Noh. And thank you, too, for watching. You can see the program again anytime by visiting our website. That's aljazeera.com. And for further discussion, go to our Facebook page. That's facebook.com/AJInsideStory. 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For now, that's it for me, Mohammed Jamjoum, and the whole team here. Al Jazeera's coverage continues in just a moment. Stay tuned.

0: The 2026 U.S.-Israeli attack on Iran is the latest chapter in Israel's attempts to maintain nuclear supremacy in the Middle East with sabotage, assassinations, and cyber attacks. In a three-part series, Al Jazeera traces a dangerous shadow war that goes back almost half a century. Iran, Israel, and the Bomb, Episode 2, The End of Agreement on Al Jazeera.
1: This is America, and this is the Federal Reserve, which has been the scene of quite a tug of war.
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4: I would struggle. It would definitely be a struggle.
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8: In every story, truth is priority. 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Al Jazeera, from the front lines to the newsroom to you.

0: Hello, everybody. I'm Rishad Salamat. This is the News Hour live from Doha. Coming up in the next 60 minutes, Donald Trump rejects reports that the United States and Iran have stopped diplomatic exchanges.
1: They have to announce very clearly the straits are now open. We're not charging a toll.
0: The U.S. Secretary of State says there won't be sanctions relief for Iran until the Strait of Hormuz is safely reopened. Israel's military steps up its attacks on southern Lebanon despite Donald Trump announcing an end to the fighting. A Kenyan court blocks plans for an Ebola facility for U.S. citizens for another 3 weeks. Protesters say Washington is creating health risks for their country.
2: As millions of fans arrive ahead of football's World Cup, we're going to be asking if the U.S. would be able to cope if there's a public health emergency. That's coming up later on This Is America.
0: In the last hour, U.S. President Donald Trump has rejected reports that Washington and Tehran have stopped speaking, saying communication is ongoing. In a social media post, he called the reports false and erroneous fake news. He went on to say the conversations between us have been going on continuously, including 4 days ago, 3 days ago, 2 days ago, 1 day ago, and today. Where they lead, one never knows. But as I told Iran, it's time, one way or another, for you to make a deal. You've been doing this for 47 years and it cannot be allowed to go on any longer. Well, let's get you over now to Al Jazeera's Mike Hanna, who joins us now live from the White House. It's quite something to be reacting quite this virulently here, Mike.
3: Well, President Trump has been under a lot of pressure from the media and perhaps from his own administration in terms of his repeated predictions that everything is going to be solved very soon. He said right at the beginning of this conflict that the war would last a matter of days, then it was a matter of weeks, and it has been going on for a lengthy period of time. But he continues to insist that a deal is near on the one hand, and then continues to insist that if a deal is not reached, then he will hammer Iran with all the U.S. Weapons at its disposal. So it is nowhere in the middle. President Trump is saying very strongly, day after day, that there is a deal nearing. And also he is saying day after day, if it doesn't come to a deal, then we are going to act with our military. But at the same time, there's confusion because only 24 hours ago, he was saying he doesn't care whether there's a deal or not, and then went on to say, but a deal is near. So it is very difficult trying to read the tea leaves in this particular cup.
0: Well, can we try and read the tea leaves when it comes to these negotiations? You know, where does this leave them between the two countries?
3: Well, it leaves them exactly where they've always been. The U.S. has maintained contact with the Iranian leadership through intermediators, but the degree of that interaction has never been made very clear, apart from the one time when there was a face-to-face meeting held in Islamabad. But once again, the whole the process has not been particularly transparent at all. We've heard certain things from the State Department, from the Secretary of State, saying that, yes, there is contacts with the Iranian leaderships at the most senior level and that those contacts are increasing. But we haven't seen any tangible evidence of exactly what the nature of these contacts are and what is the ongoing discussion. Now, what we do know very briefly is that the Iranians threatened to call off all attempts to make contact because of Israel's ongoing actions in Lebanon. Now, that was a subject of talks at the State Department today between the ambassadors of Israel and Lebanon, being very well aware that the this particular Israeli action in Lebanon threatens the wider talk or the wider attempt to get talks going between Iran and the United States. So everything within this is linked in a number of ways.
0: Mike, thank you so much. Mike Hanna there joining us live from the White House. Meanwhile, U.S. Secretary of State Marco Rubio has been testifying before the Senate Foreign Relations Committee. He was challenged by Democrats to reveal the Trump administration's plan to get Iran to reopen the Strait of Hormuz as soon as possible.
1: If Iran wants to be able to move its oil again, through the strait, they will have to reopen the straits. If they refuse to do so, then we have other options available to us, but we would prefer to negotiate the opening of this,
4: okay,
1: which
4: so
1: means
4: tell us about the negotiations. What do you need from them in order to get the strait reopened? We need the strait reopened tomorrow.
1: Well, what needs to happen is very simple. They need to announce that they will no longer fire on commercial ships that are going through or threaten to fire on ships, because in many cases, ships just won't move. They won't go, not because they got fired on, but because of the risk of being fired upon. And so they have to announce very clearly, the straits are now open, we're not charging a toll, we will help remove the mines that they put in there, and they will not fire on ships.
4: But the president says they also need to make commitments on their nuclear program. That's what I'm asking.
1: What
4: commitments do they need to make in order for the strait to be reopened?
1: Well, the second thing they have to agree to as part of this is, so in addition to the straits, that's the predicate that

0: opens the door to phase two. Phase two is they have to commit to very specific negotiations on highly enriched, the disposition of the highly enriched uranium that still is buried deep in a mountain somewhere. They have to agree on negotiating severe and long-term limitations.
1: Now, Al Jazeera's Patty Culhane joins us live now from Capitol Hill. So, Patty, Rubio's comments, do they give us any better understanding of the status of the negotiations to get the strait reopened? Because it seems like a circular argument.
2: It is some of the more forthright information we've heard from this administration about exactly how they're going about these negotiations. As you just heard, he said they want the Strait of Hormuz reopened, and then the U.S. will slowly ease back its naval blockade. He really wanted to project to the members of the Senate committee that he believes that the U.S. has the better cards to play, that Iran is, in his words, begging. If anyone's begging, he said it's Iran begging for a deal. Then he said the second part, and I think this was really illuminating, he said they have to agree to remove all of their enriched uranium, the uranium that's up to 60% enriched, and they have to agree that they're going to have dramatically scaled back program going forward. He said only after that would the U.S. be willing to give Iran sanctions relief or unfreeze some of their assets, and that is pretty crucial because he basically testified they're using the sticks but none of the carrots at their disposal. He was very blunt about not freeing up any of that money. He said, we're not going to give them a signing bonus or a down payment. So he got a lot of questions about Iran, really downplayed how much the U.S. needs this deal. He did say that it's usually taking about 5 days sometimes to get a response from Iranian officials. But he projected that the U.S. can make this deal on its terms without really explaining how that's going to happen.
1: Patty, thank you so much. Patty Culhane there, live for us on Capitol Hill. Israel's military has kept up its attacks across southern Lebanon, and that is despite US President Donald Trump announcing an end to the fighting between Hezbollah and Israel. The latest images show multiple strikes hitting the Al-Duayr area. There have also been strikes on Nabatieh and raids across Tyre and Bint Jabil. The Israeli army says its forces will continue operations in the south. Israel has been targeting hospitals and civilian facilities across the south as it expands its invasion. This is the aftermath of an Israeli strike near a hospital in Tyre on Monday. 4 people were killed and 127 people injured in the attack that caused significant damage to the medical facility. Staff at Jabal Amel Hospital in Tyre say that they won't stop working, though.
3: We were on duty working. I went to the break room to get something and I heard a very loud sound, a big explosion. I screamed and I immediately told my colleague to go check on the patient. We were more worried about the patients than ourselves.
4: The destruction at the intensive care unit is evidence of the Israeli enemy's barbarity. A hospital doesn't have missiles in it. A hospital doesn't have fighters in it. This hospital has patients and wounded people.
5: We hadn't ruled out that the enemy would do here what they did in Gaza, but I personally didn't anticipate the intensive care unit being damaged to this extent.
6: This attack only makes us more resilient. We guarantee that this hospital will remain open and will fulfill its humanitarian duty, and we will continue to provide medical care no matter what the sacrifices are.
1: Maida Hito has this update from that site of that attack in Tyre.
7: This is the third time that there has been a strike in the vicinity of Jabal Amel Hospital. The doctors and medical workers here are describing them as proximity strikes. The hospital is here. You see the facade of the hospital has been heavily damaged. We were able to go inside the ICU as well as the critical care unit and several of the other floors. It's been significantly damaged inside. Some of the operating rooms are not usable. Some of the treatment rooms are no longer usable. A lot of damage to the equipment. We met a mother who had an infant child in the premature care unit. prenatal birth care unit, and she actually came to the hospital after the strike. She was happy to find that her baby was alive, but a lot of damage around the place that the baby was, too close for comfort for her. You see this extensive damage all throughout this neighborhood. This is the parking lot. The solar panels that were sitting over this parking lot have collapsed onto these vehicles. This is just in front of the hospital, and the strike, the main strike, happened in the residential neighborhood just behind the parking lot here. You see all of the ambulances and the emergency vehicles that have come to the scene. They're still digging through the rubble of this attack. There are at least four people dead now, confirmed by local sources here. Dozens of other people injured. Extensive damage to the entire neighborhood. You can see here how the building has been completely wiped out. This was a multi-story building. What they're telling us is actually it was just a row of buildings that essentially made a whole block of this neighborhood, which is no longer existing. The damage is quite extensive. This is not the first time, as I mentioned. The first time was in April. The second time, another strike near the street here in May. Now this one, very close to the hospital. People here are saying that Israel continues to do this to intimidate the workers here in the medical facility, to make the cost of staying here and continuing to provide these kinds of critical services to people very high. The doctors that we've spoken to are visibly exhausted. You can tell that they've been here for long hours under a lot of stress. The hospital continues to operate and treat patients, but at a limited capacity, and the concern is that there's going to be more attacks, and that intensity of those attacks are going to go up as well.
1: Israeli Prime Minister Benjamin Netanyahu is facing widespread criticism for holding off on striking Beirut's southern suburbs from both within his cabinet and his opponents. On social media, opposition leader Naftali Bennett said the government has lost control over Israeli sovereignty and that there is chaos in every corner. Far-right National Security Minister Itamar Ben-Gvir has posted saying, "This is the time to tell our friend President Trump no." He also said that now is the time to do what is required and necessary to strike Hezbollah, to unleash the hands of our fighters and to restore security to the north. Nida Ibrahim has more on the backlash in Israel against Netanyahu. She's reporting from Nablus in the occupied West Bank.
8: According to many politicians, many media analysts, talking to several Israeli media, they're saying that Netanyahu has chosen once again his political own interests, his own survival, at the expense of the strategic goals that many Israelis were hoping he would achieve against Hezbollah. According to many opposition leaders as well as coalition members who are with Netanyahu, who have been lobbying for him to expand his military assault, to target more targets inside Beirut, now they're very frustrated. They are criticizing Netanyahu, saying that once again he chose himself. Let's watch some of this debate on Israeli media.
9: Israel needs to change its strategy. For every rocket Hezbollah fires at Kiryat Shimona, Tehran should get hit.
10: Soldiers are falling, wounded and killed. And Israel's prime minister is sitting around waiting for Trump's green light to strike the southern suburbs. Israel is not a banana republic. Flatten that here to the ground right now and don't stop until the last building there is rubble.
11: Netanyahu is currently launching military operations driven by electoral motives to send a clear message to Israelis that Israel has no constraints. But in reality, Israel is constrained in Lebanon, and the Iranians proved that in practice when they said that a successful deal with them requires stopping the bombing of Lebanon.
8: Let's not forget that Netanyahu had a hidden motive. Yes, he wanted to expand the military assault in Beirut for his own reasons, strategic reasons, trying to reassure communities in northern Israel. But he wanted to derail the talks between the U.S. and Iran. And that's why many believe Trump has made that phone call and threatened him. Even some media is saying that he used the word crazy to describe Prime Minister Netanyahu. In general, it's a day of frustration and criticism of Netanyahu in Israel.
1: An Israeli strike has killed two Palestinians in the Gaza Strip. It happened when a drone targeted a vehicle in Deir al-Bala city. Israel has killed more than 930 Palestinians and wounded more than 2,800 since the ceasefire was agreed upon last October. Russia has targeted several areas of Ukraine, killing at least 22 people and injuring more than 100. The barrage of attacks targeted the capital Kyiv and also the regions of Zaporizhia, Kharkiv and Dnipro. Kyiv was the worst hit, with at least 6 people killed and more than 80 others injured. The city's mayor says a strike

0: On a residential building caused parts of it to collapse, and that people are likely trapped under the rubble. In Dnipro, at least 16 people were killed, including 2 children, and 42 others were injured. And in Kharkiv, at least 14 people have been injured. Audrey McAlpine has this report from the Ukrainian capital.
1: Tuesday afternoon, people in Kyiv found themselves back underground when the night's mass attacks continued into the day.
2: Ukraine has just come under another ballistic threat over the last several minutes. If you look here, you can see we're inside one of these state shelters where people in this neighborhood have come to get protection. It really speaks to how on edge people are, not just today, but over the past several days leading up to this attack.
1: Overnight shelters across Kyiv reached capacity after Russia warned a huge attack on the capital was imminent. This neighborhood in Kyiv was among them.
3: That were dropped.
4: Predictable attack, but unpredictable moment it was that it would be so fast.
1: Oleksandr was sheltering in the ground floor of his building when a missile hit across the yard.
4: It's like default Tuesday for us.
2: It's becoming an all too common sight, the second Russian mass attack in the past 10 days, with Kyiv once again hit the hardest.
5: They simply want to intimidate us. But intimidation does not mean victory.
1: It wasn't just Kyiv, but other major Ukrainian cities like Kharkiv and Dnipro, where several people were killed, some buried beneath the rubble. The night strikes highlight an uncomfortable reality: Ukraine's lack of crucial air defenses, which leaves it vulnerable to more attacks like these. Audrey McAlpine, Al Jazeera, Kyiv.
0: A Kenyan court has blocked a proposed Ebola quarantine facility for U.S. citizens for another 3 weeks and ordered the government to disclose its agreement with Washington. The deal has sparked widespread objection from the public and medical professionals. They accuse the U.S. of offloading the health risk of caring for patients. 2 people were killed on Monday as hundreds of protesters rallied near the planned site. President William Ruto has defended the agreement, saying it's part of a long-running health partnership with Washington. Catherine Tsui has more from Nairobi, where the case was heard.
6: The court session was done virtually. It was very short. It took about 30 minutes. This is not the main hearing. It's going to take a while for the case to be concluded. But everyone says that it needs to be very, very urgent. We've heard from the different lawyers. We heard from the main petitioner, Katiba Institute, who have come to court to block any setup of an Ebola center in central Kenya. We have heard from other interested parties like the Law Society of Kenya and the Doctors Union, who have enjoined in the case. We've also heard from government lawyers who said that they need a time to put the case together. And eventually, the judge told the government to submit any relevant documents pertaining this deal, any proposals and other details that will be relevant to court. People here in Kenya, very angry. They're saying that this deal lacks transparency. They do not want it. Yesterday, many protesters in Nanyuki took to the streets saying they do not want that facility at their base, at their home. We have also heard for the government trying to tell Kenyans that this is a good thing because it shows that these international partners have faith in Kenya's healthcare system.
7: Our partnership with our friends, the American government, is a partnership that is mutually beneficial to us and to them.
6: So people here really keenly watching what's going to happen in court. We saw several protesters who came

0: to court telling the judiciary that they have to do their job. Catherine Soy, Al Jazeera, Nairobi.
1: Dr. Stella Bosire is the executive director of the Africa Center for Health Systems. She says the US-backed Ebola quarantine zone only benefits Washington and will leave ordinary Kenyans exposed.
2: There's no mutual beneficial there. I think the only way perhaps maybe the president is fashioning it around that is the supposed resources that are going to come to Kenya. We know about 1 billion shillings has been committed by the US government to actually go into supporting the country. But this is just a drop in the ocean in terms of what our health systems need. And so the mutual beneficence that they are seeing is actually unilateral. It is actually a center that is only going to benefit the US, has zero benefits to Kenya. They are not transferring expertise. They are not training our healthcare workers. They are not treating our Kenyans in those facilities. They will not even leave those infrastructure for us. How is it beneficial? How is it mutual? That's just a singular powerful move that the American government has done because of resources. The whole world, including our own regional organizations around infectious, around public health, is really questioning this move and asking, if Mark Rubio can say that we do not want Ebola in America, on what grounds do they feel that it is okay for Kenyans to really accept Ebola? Kenya has never recorded a single case of a confirmed Ebola, mainly because our surveillance system, despite the fact that our health systems are very weak, is that we've been really rigorous. But this is an intentional action, even though the president is supporting it very heavily, to actually put the country at risk.
1: 9 students accused of starting a fire at a school in Kenya have appeared in court. The prosecution asked for more time to investigate the circumstances that led to the death of 16 students at the Utumishi Girls Academy last week. A fire broke out at the school's hostel in the early hours of last Thursday. More than 80 other girls were injured. The 9 accused girls will know on Wednesday if they'll be kept in detention while the case continues. As calls intensify for undocumented migrants to leave South Africa, refugees and asylum seekers say that they're increasingly living in fear. Some activists argue the government has failed to properly manage the impact of migration on local communities. Vivine Bahati fled Democratic Republic of Congo as a child and has spent most of her life in South Africa. She says growing hostility is forcing her to question where she truly belongs. Here is her story in her own words.
3: My name is Vivine Bahati. I'm a refugee from the Democratic Republic of Congo living in South Africa. I came in South Africa as a child, probably at the age of 9, 10, 10. We arrived here with my parents and they spoke saying that there was a war during the time where they ran away from home. Now all of a sudden I'm told to leave, I'm told to get out, I'm told to be that I don't belong here. I'm told that I'm not one of them. So it makes me question, what about during those years that I grew up with the kids of this place? We've created friendship, we've created family, we've created bonds with them. And then it's questions feeling like, which means that no matter where you go as a refugee, you always feel like you're not wanted. The protesters are claiming that they want to chase out illegal immigrants, but then us as refugees and asylum seekers, we're also being dragged into that problem even though we have proper documentation. I feel unsafe, threatened, and it questions my being of being in South Africa for the past 15 years. And it also makes me question that I don't know why does it always get to do with foreigners being attacked at such a situation like this. And it's mostly occurs when there is like elections coming around. So it always feels like we're always being the target. As the unrest continues, we're seeing that the South African citizens are continuing to attack more and more as we wake up each day. So with them attacking before 30th of June, what's going to happen at 30th of June? So it makes us that it's going to be worse because now they're taking our job by force, because them attacking now before 3rd of June means that the worst is yet to come.
1: Cyprus has emerged as a major tourist hotspot in recent decades, fueling strong demand in the property market. The surge in foreign investment is raising concerns that housing prices could be pushed well beyond the reach of many locals. John Sarapoulos reports from Limassol.
4: In the mountains north of Limassol lies the village of Drozena, abandoned since the 1980s. The road to it was poor, and the government never connected it to water and electricity supply networks. As people grew older, they moved to nearby villages.

0: Now an investor has bought up half the houses and is renovating them, aiming to bring back the elderly. He says he wants to create a retirement community.
1: As a community, we welcome development from all sources. The developer comes from a Jewish background and was born and raised in Hungary.
0: Cyprus has become a very attractive property market in recent years because its strong tourism industry means homes can be profitably rented year-round. And now foreigners are getting in on the act. Last year, they bought more than 40% of all properties sold on the island. That raised prices by 7%. In the city of Limassol itself, the change is clear. In just 20 years, the shoreline has filled with skyscrapers where homes sell for millions of dollars. Much of this type of development is driven by foreign investment catering to foreigners.
2: You get a lot of rich people come to the island. They spend money. The construction industry focuses on these large developments, and they leave the need to develop flats and houses for the middle class and the low-income people, they leave it behind.
0: And many Cypriots are worried about being priced out of the market in their own country. John Psaropoulos, Al Jazeera, in the mountains of Limassol.
3: Still to come on Al Jazeera, with the FIFA World Cup just over a week away, we look at whether the United States is prepared for it if there's a public health emergency. That's coming up on This Is America.
4: The latest news.
5: Iran is now talking about a new regime and a new authority over the strait. They're saying that it is open to everyone, but close to Iran's adversaries.
4: With detailed coverage.
6: There is nowhere safe. Towns and villages across southern Lebanon are constantly under Israeli attack.
4: From the heart of the story.
7: Every aisle, every shelf, every price tag is a reminder of how deeply the war is affecting daily life in Iran.
4: Behind the armored vehicles and rubber-tipped bullets lies the booming trade between weapons companies and domestic law enforcement.
8: Unrest is rising. This has now become, within the industry, a selling point.
4: As police forces look more and more like standing armies, protesters are paying the price.
9: Can you talk me through some of the weapons we're seeing here today?
10: It's a stun grenade. It can break your jaw, it can break your eye.
4: The military to police pipeline, episode 4 of Business of War, on Al Jazeera.
6: The face of war. More than a million people in Lebanon forced to move because of Israel's attacks and occupation of territory in the south of the country. Those who can't find shelter are in the streets. Among them, Palestinian refugees.
11: In the early days of the conflict between Israel and Hezbollah, the Israeli military issued a blanket evacuation order during an intensified military offensive. The order demanded the evacuation of entire neighborhoods.
6: The Burj al Barajni camp was among them. It's home to Palestinian refugees.
12: It's been one humiliation after another. Our whole lives, we have continuously been targeted. And then we are confined to these camps.
6: It was in these camps where the first exodus of Palestinians arrived nearly 80 years ago, after Israel forced them from their homes. It's known as the Nakba. Many here say their lives have become an ongoing Nakba, as they remain trapped in limbo and insecurity.

This is Al Jazeera, a reminder of our top stories. U.S. President Donald Trump has rejected reports that Washington and Tehran have stopped speaking, saying communication is ongoing. Trump says he's told Iran it's time to make a deal. Israel's military has kept up its attacks across southern Lebanon, despite Donald Trump announcing an end to the fighting between Hezbollah and Israel.

0: The Israeli army says its forces will continue operations in the south. A court in Nairobi has extended the suspension of plans to open an Ebola quarantine facility for US nationals in Kenya. The proposal has led to protests in Nairobi and elsewhere. It's time for our regular segment now from Washington. This is America. Here's Rob Matheson and Bernard Smith.
1: This is America, and this is Philadelphia, one of the host cities of the FIFA World Cup. And with millions of fans flying in from all over the world, just how prepared is the US if there is a major public health emergency? We'll have more on that later in the program, but first, over to Rob Matheson in our Washington, D.C. studio.
2: Thanks, Bernard. The U.S. has been bracing itself for the arrival of more than a million football fans from around the globe. Among those on alert are medics and scientists. They're watching for the first signs of a possible virus outbreak. Now, the risks are low, but the stakes are high. U.S. health agencies have been hit by funding cuts, and in some cases, leadership posts have been more like revolving doors. And public confidence remains shaky since the U.S., like the rest of the world, struggled to cope with the virus that defined the first years of the decade.
3: Now at 6, the coronavirus pandemic. Mayor de Blasio declaring a state of emergency in New York City.
4: Hello and welcome, everyone. Coronavirus cases out of control in South Florida.
5: Tonight, it would almost be easier to tell you what hasn't been canceled or closed to keep the virus from spreading.
6: Millions of people in Tarrant County now will be required to wear masks.
7: If you are not wearing a mask in Nashville as of today, you might get stopped by the police.
8: The FDA approving the Pfizer vaccine for that emergency use authorization.
9: 1 million coronavirus vaccine doses are on their way to pharmacies across the U.S.
2: Well, the organizations which are in the best place to deal with a major health emergency are grappling with their own crisis, funding cuts. Both the World Health Organization and United States Centers for Disease Control are facing lower budgets. And that only limits their capacity to tackle any potential outbreaks. Here's Bernard Smith.
1: The stage is being set for the biggest sporting event Philadelphia has ever seen. 500,000 visitors are expected here during the World Cup. Philadelphia is one of 11 host cities preparing for upwards of 7 million fans. But health officials trying to make sure everyone stays safe and healthy are facing challenges.
10: The team that's been working.
1: The US has left the World Health Organization. Its funding is now cut by 25%, just as Ebola breaks out in Central Africa. The WHO's ability to give early warning of other disease outbreaks is weakened, while the US Centers for Disease Control has had no director since last August. And a large chunk of the $3.5 billion it got during the pandemic for long-term planning has been clawed back by the Trump administration.
11: So much of what public health departments across the country have had to deal with is resistance to ideas that have long been settled. So much of what it is that we lost during the pandemic was trust. And it's going to take a long time to rebuild that. Luckily in Philadelphia, the health department has been there doing that hard work of rebuilding trust.
1: But James has to try and rebuild that trust with a budget that's been slashed because of federal government funding cuts. The most immediate public health threat might be homegrown. In 2000, the US declared measles eradicated. Now it's back. From 2024 to 25, the number of measles cases around the country jumped from 285 to almost 2,300. And there have already been just under 2,000 cases so far this year. The CDC says the spike in cases is because of a drop in routine vaccinations and an increase in post-pandemic international travel. Now, measles is highly contagious and spreads quickly in times of high travel and when people are in close quarters. The US does maintain specialist quarantine facilities, like the one in Nebraska, where it recently sent cruise ship passengers exposed to hantavirus. And with Ebola doing the rounds again, it's diverting incoming passengers from certain countries to four specific airports, which are best placed to deal with enhanced screening. And during the tournament, Philadelphia and other host cities will be regularly testing wastewater to make sure football fans are not carrying anything more contagious than enthusiasm. Bernard Smith, Al Jazeera, Philadelphia.
2: Well, public trust appears to have been hit hard by the COVID pandemic, as well as ongoing controversies around health services. Before the pandemic, 82% of American adults said they had a high level of confidence in the Centers for Disease Control and Prevention. It's known as the CDC. But by 2022, that figure had dropped sharply. It was down to only 56%. It increased slightly 2 years later, but now only 47% say they trust the agency at least a fair amount as a source of reliable vaccine information. That's down more than 10 percentage points since the beginning of the second Trump administration. Well, to talk more about this, we're joined by Dr. Paul Friedrichs. He's a former director of the White House Office of Pandemic Preparedness and Response Policy, and Michaela Simoneau, Global Health Security Fellow at the Center for Strategic and International Studies. Welcome to you both, to Al Jazeera. Thank you very much indeed for being with us. Michaela, let's start with you. Of course, the last widespread outbreak was coronavirus. What do you think the lessons have been that have been learned since then?
12: I think we've learned quite a number of lessons about how chronic underinvestment at the local level and the state level impeded response, how some lack of modernization of capabilities across surveillance, the development of medical countermeasures like vaccines and therapies and tests, and our coordination across our federal response system really impeded the response early in COVID-19 and through the pandemic. We had some measures through legislation from Congress and innovations that mayors and governors pushed forward that I think were able to deal with some of those coordination and technical challenges as we move through the pandemic. There was this office established at the White House that Paul ran. I think the challenge that we're seeing now is that there's been a restructuring of a number of federal agencies and a reduction in programs and staffing and budgets that have rolled back some of those lessons that we were beginning to learn. And we're now in a situation where maybe there's some sense of calm that this was a once-in-a-century pandemic, where, in fact, we know the risks are rising and there is a high chance that we'll be facing biological threats like this in the future, and we're not quite sure when those might arise.
2: Well, Paul, let's use your former office as an example of this, because, as I say, White House Office of Pandemic Preparedness Response Policy was set up in order to be able to deal with this kind of thing. There were 20 people in it initially, I understand. I don't think there's anybody in it at the moment. What do you think that tells us, as somebody who was the former director of it, about the way that the White House is viewing the potential of an outbreak? Do you think that it isn't simply as focused as it should be on the potential, or do you think that if there is something that does happen, it's going to stand back and take a hands-off approach?
13: So I can't speak for this administration. I'm not going to hazard a guess as to their rationale behind it. I think their decision to de-scope the office or to remove the staff from the office there is similar to what President Trump did at the beginning of his first administration. And as we discovered in January 2020 and certainly by March 2020, we needed a coordinating space, and so they had to create it. This has been one of those lessons that unfortunately we observe with many outbreaks, but we haven't learned. Mm-hmm. And I think that's the key point, that when we go back and we look historically at almost every big outbreak, we wind up needing a coordinating center. We need someone who can work across the departments and agencies to help bring people together at the federal, state, and local level so that everyone's on the same page and we have a clear plan for how we're going to mitigate risk.
2: I want to expand on that in a second, but it is worth talking about the kind of messaging and understanding that the public has and who they trust in order to be able to give them that messaging. There is a disconnect between the trust that Americans have that they get from care organizations and what they hear on health issues from top government officials. Nearly 90% of them, of course, say that they get information and that they're confident about it from the health that they get from their own doctors and other primary health care givers. Individual organizations also score highly, like the American Academy of Pediatrics, 77% level of trust from the American public, but only 43% say that they trust the public health information communicated to them by leaders of federal agencies. Michaela, why is that split happening?
12: So we've seen this is historically Americans tend to trust their local health providers and their immediate health providers the most. And that's great. And that's a great way that we can leverage health communications and tailor health communications to what's most important to folks in their local community. We've seen partisanship drive some of this decline in trust in public health institutions over the course of the pandemic and coming out of it. Overwhelmingly, Republicans have less trust in health institutions.

and the health information they receive from them than folks who align with different political ideologies. But across the CDC and the FDA and some of these other health agencies, it's pretty similar in terms of the decline that you've seen and the general lack of trust. And I think that's driven by a sense that these agencies have become more politicized over the past several years as we've dealt with the aftermath of the pandemic.

0: communicate this sense of humility and we're learning with the science and here's what we know at this moment, and communicating that down to local clinicians so that they can be having similar conversations when they get those questions in the doctor's office.
1: Yeah, the message is clearly important, because we saw that during the pandemic, but also, as you referred to, Paul, communication between the agencies as well is equally vital. Do you think that there is still a robustness there in the communication between those agencies, or are we seeing gaps which could cause problems in the event of an outbreak?
2: So if you look at the history of any large government, there are always gaps in communication. The 9/11 Commission highlighted that as one of the big findings that contributed to 9/11 occurring. And certainly it was one of the things that we highlighted when we looked back at the COVID pandemic. To say that there are no gaps would be, I think, either very naive or very optimistic. But there are clearly still gaps, and that's why it's important that we recognize that and that we deliberately create structures, the command structures, the information sharing, so that we minimize those gaps wherever possible. And I want to just piggyback on what Michaela said, because the effort to make this a political rather than a health issue exacerbates those gaps. If you go back to the 1918 pandemic, which was more lethal, more impactful, killed many more people than the COVID pandemic, you saw exactly the same thing. Politicians taking health-related issues and using them in elections to help get elected. Now, I don't fault politicians for trying to get elected, but I do think we need to recognize that some of what's happening right now are efforts by people to take known challenges and use them to their benefit. If they're really committed to the health of the American public, then the next thing out of their mouth should be, and here's what we're doing to fix those gaps. Here's what we're doing so that we can restore trust, so that we can, as Michaela said, meet you where you are. And I want to give a shout out to our nurses. So you didn't mention it, but on all of those studies, the most trusted voice for healthcare information are America's nurses. Mm. And we need to continue to turn to them. When mom is sitting at the table trying to figure out what to do, she needs to go talk to her primary care provider, talk to a nurse that she trusts to get the information. That has historically been where Americans can get great information, and it still is today.
1: Mm. Michaela, you mentioned social media, and picking up on the point that the polls are making, there is suddenly this paradox that we see, this dichotomy in a sense, that the kind of messaging that we get at a senior political level for perhaps the reasons that Paul was talking about, but at the same time, sometimes, and we did see this in COVID particularly, that it runs contrary to the kind of information that people, that medics, people who are actually working on the ground are giving, and that makes it very confusing, doesn't it, for the public. And as a result of that, is there a re-education program, do you think, that we need to, that needs to be established for the public to re-emphasize where they should be getting the information from?
0: I think one of the challenges we have here is that folks have such a wide array of information at their fingertips now, and a lot of it is being presented without context, and we have a gap in health literacy in this country, I think, in being able to digest what that research means. I think it can be condescending to say that people can't make decisions based off of the information they have in front of them. And a lot of the times folks want to take their personal circumstances and try to apply that to what they're hearing. And so, like you say, it's about giving people the tools to do that and having more health literacy that we build up from early on in education, and alongside that, literacy in how to deal with social media, and now with the rise of AI-generated content, how do you verify what's true, what's not true, who do you trust, who do you not trust? For our health agencies, a lot of that comes into delivering on promises and having actions that prove that they're trustworthy, and for local and state public health officials as well, delivering on the commitments they've made to Americans, so that'll help bring up the level of trust through that performance. But some of it is, we've seen that folks who use social media, they also have a higher propensity to follow claims that have been shown to be misinformation. And so it's how do you judge that information, right? And adapting our communication so that we're in this 21st century media environment that is, I think, only going to get more polluted as we go forward.
1: I think a way of illustrating that, I mean, outbreaks of viruses or illnesses that we're talking about do generate a lot of headlines. At the same time, the context is important. Alex Baird's been breaking down the potential risks.
3: Let's take a look at the biggest threats American public health experts are looking at right now. Generally, they're focused less on one specific next COVID and more on categories of threat. First off, there are the novel flu viruses. Those are new or significantly changed strains of influenza that have jumped to

0: Humans from animals or evolved from a seasonal virus. H5N1 has the highest profile at the moment, and that's common in wild birds worldwide and has caused outbreaks in poultry and dairy cows here in the States with sporadic human cases. Around half of reported H5N1 cases globally have ended in death. But here, most cases have been mild. The CDC says avian flu viruses have pandemic potential if there's sustained spread between humans, but that hasn't happened yet. Then there are the coronaviruses, which we're all familiar with. COVID-19 was the big one, but before that, there was MERS and there was SARS. Three outbreaks in 25 years. And the reason scientists keep watching them is that coronaviruses circulate in animals, can jump into humans, and if they adapt well to human transmission, can move quickly before health systems know exactly what they're dealing with. And then there are the viral hemorrhagic fevers. Here we're talking viruses like Ebola and Marburg. Unlike influenza and coronaviruses, most aren't transmitted through the air, but through direct physical contact. And they're worrying because some, like Ebola, have fatality rates of over 50%. There's an active outbreak in DRC and Uganda right now, and the CDC here has implemented enhanced travel screenings to try and prevent it from entering the US. But the risk here is considered low. Finally, there's the threat with no name yet, what global health experts call Disease X, an unknown or newly emerging pathogen. The CDC has said that it needs to be prepared for the unknown every day, especially when millions of people travel around the world for an event like the FIFA World Cup.
1: So Alex was talking there about global outbreaks that we've been seeing and the potential risks from those. Our correspondent Bernard Smith in his earlier report referred to the fact that Donald Trump in about January 2025, I think, pulled the US out of the World Health Organization. Now, if I understand it correctly, part of the benefit of that process was that the US, like other member countries, would get early warnings, essentially, from other member countries in the event that there was an outbreak and they could take action. So to what extent do you think removing the US from that line of information has had an impact on the US's ability to be able to respond, Paul?
2: Yeah, I think it was a mistake for us to withdraw from the World Health Organization. Like many bureaucracies, it has its flaws and it needed to reform, and they have implemented many of the reforms that President Trump called for. But they also provided great service. And one of those things that you mentioned was really important, and that's the ability to see what's happening around the rest of the world. Now, the reality is we have military and other personnel stationed all over the world. We do have other sources of information, but it is not the same as what we're getting from the World Health Organization. And so our State Department now is in the process of negotiating agreements with several dozen countries. And part of those agreements, we believe, will include data sharing that should help us to replicate some of what we were getting from the World Health Agency. But it's a little concerning when we hear the Department of Health and Human Services saying they'll need $2 to $3 billion to replicate what we used to get for $600 million. Mm. This is not a trivial thing to replicate this sort of global surveillance. And I think Alex did a great job in his rundown, but I'd add a couple of things to it. One is what Bill Gates touched on in his annual letter this year. The confluence of AI, biotechnology, and rapidly improving computational capacity is making it easier for people to go in and do bad things with good technologies. And that is a growing risk that many of us are concerned about that sort of falls into the Disease X category. But it is one that should cause us to seek more collaboration, not less collaboration, so that we do have that early warning. Another thing that your earlier correspondent talked about is measles, the stuff that happens all the time. There are all sorts of outbreaks that occur around the world. And the WHO was the place where that information was gathered and was shared. And replicating that visibility is going to take time and it's going to take money. And the alternative, which I strongly support, is that we rejoin the WHO and that we work to achieve the reforms that are needed there while regaining access to the information that they provide.
1: Michaela, I want to pick up on the point that Paul made with regard to AI and get your take on this. I mean, that was an element that I had not considered, but I can see now that it will be a factor. What's your assessment of how that could play into the kind of scenarios that we're talking about?
3: I think there's some benefits that we can see from the rise of AI and how it could potentially help boost up technologies that we need when we're responding to outbreaks in

0: terms of surveillance and being able to integrate more data streams into that picture. There's also a lot that AI can do in terms of helping accelerate drug discovery, look at a wider array of potential compounds that could be used, and to test existing drugs and see if they would have cross-protection against other diseases that we're trying to find solutions for. But the risks that Paul highlights are very real, and there's, I think you've seen some very good dedication across some of the leading AI labs across testing what these risks might look like, what's called red teaming, and making sure that they have the right safeguards in place so that if you had a bad actor who was trying to use these large language models, that they wouldn't be able to jailbreak those things. I think the more that we've had models advance, the more they've shown capability that they're able to jailbreak those safeguards. And we're not talking about just large language models here that we're all more familiar with. There's also highly specific what are called biodesign tools that you can use to get at some of these really tricky problems like protein folding that have, I think, confounded scientists for a long time.
1: And if I could just piggyback, that was a great rundown there. Human nature hasn't changed. There's not a technology that exists that bad people have not tried to use for bad reasons. So I don't want to make it sound like AI is unique in that regard. It's not. It is all the wonderful things that Michaela described and more. But we should be very clear-eyed that the threat is not going down, it's going up. And that's, I think, the key point that we need to keep focusing on is how do we collectively identify quickly, mitigate effectively, and then recover? Because the economic effects are profound. The educational effects are profound. And then you've got the health effects as well to worry about.
2: Yeah. I want to pick up on the political element of this that you both touched on earlier. I mean, Democrats haven't been too happy about the way that the Trump administration's position on how to handle possible outbreaks has been metamorphosing. They're particularly angry about how the CDC has been affected. Senator Chris Murphy recently posted on X, this Ebola outbreak, that's been a slow motion disaster, he said. 900 cases and now threatening the US. We know how to stop outbreaks like this, but Trump chose not to stop it. He destroyed our global health team, deliberately exposing us. And the Democrats' top representative in the Senate says the Trump administration's cuts to health care are leaving the US wide open to another outbreak.
3: The Trump administration's gutting of America's public health preparedness has made the recent hantavirus outbreak even more alarming. We often say you don't miss something until it's gone. And that's certainly true of the cruise ship inspectors, disease detectives, port health station staff, and other pandemic experts that Donald Trump purged without a second thought. Trump may as well have invited the virus to our shores.
2: Now, Michaela, one of the reasons that the changes were made at the CDC apparently was to make it more nimble and more responsive to outbreaks. At the same time, the administration has cut, I think, $750 million from grants that states were using in order to help them prepare for disasters and outbreaks. The emphasis shifts to the states, and we were talking about this localization element. How much does that hinder their ability to be able to try and respond?
0: Some of the most important capabilities that we've built out over the past several years, especially in response to the 2014 to 2016 Ebola outbreak, and I think the wake-up call that that represented, have luckily been sustained. So we saw when we had the Americans who were exposed to hantavirus come back to the United States, they were able to go to University of Nebraska Medical Center, where there's a biocontainment unit, a bioquarantine unit. So some of those dedicated professionals and really strong scientific capabilities are still in place. The staffing and the expertise that has been diminished in the United States, and I think in how we extend our US footprint globally, is certainly a major challenge. And we're lucky in, if we can say we're lucky, in the Ebola outbreak right now in the Eastern Democratic Republic of the Congo, that we have strong CDC country offices in the DRC and in Uganda, where those staff work hand in hand day to day with the country teams. But as you say, this diminished staff capacity, it really hurts our ability to surge response, whether that's domestically at the national level or internationally, as we're dealing with these threats that pop up.
2: We have just 1 minute left, Paul. Just if you want to pick up.
1: Well, I think a really key point on that is that one of the lessons learned from the COVID pandemic was that we were able to get vaccines out that saved millions of lives. But we were able to do that because we invested 20 years of research funding into understanding that virus. And we had about 15 years of research funding in the platform, the mRNA yeah. vaccine platform. And fortunately, we were able to combine all of that work in order to develop life-saving vaccines. The cuts to research, the repudiation of mRNA vaccines and vaccines more broadly is terribly short-sighted. We should be very clear-eyed that vaccines save lives and that the next pandemic and our response to it will depend on how well we invest today in preparing for tomorrow's outbreak.
2: We're going to leave it there. Thank you. I want to thank our guest, former director of the White House Office of Pandemic Preparedness and Response Policy, Dr. Paul Friedrichs, and Global Health Security Fellow at the Center for Strategic and International Studies, Michaela Simoneau. Now, that's all from the team here in Washington. We're going to hand you back to Bernard Smith. Don't forget the website, of course, aljazeera.com. Then it's Al Jazeera's global headquarters in Doha.
4: 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Just search for Al Jazeera English. We'll be back with another edition on Wednesday at 18:30 GMT. That's 2:30 Pacific time here in the United States. Until then, from the whole team here, thank you for watching and we'll be back soon.

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1: No individual has claimed responsibility for this attack so far, but the security situation in Syria does remain complex.
0: With detailed coverage.
2: Many people have died, others are infected, so it's a race against time, and they say that a vaccine has to be found as quickly as possible.
0: From around the world.
3: In hosting Trump one week and Putin the next, Xi Jinping wants to show the world that China can speak to all sides.
4: Families in El Salvador torn apart by gang violence. And mothers united in their grief. Turning personal loss into collective strength.
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4: Choosing hope over despair, making peace. 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
15: In Lebanon, Human Appeal supports families displaced by crisis. In these difficult times, we've helped thousands find dignity and hope. The crisis continues. Join us today to make a difference.

0: I'm Aline Saeed. This is Al Jazeera live from Doha. Coming up on the program, Donald Trump rejects reports that the US and Iran have stopped diplomatic exchanges.
1: They have to announce very clearly the straits are now open. We're not charging a toll.
0: The US Secretary of State says there won't be sanction relief for Iran until the Strait of Hormuz is safely reopened. Israel's military steps up its attacks on southern Lebanon, despite Donald Trump announcing an end to the fighting. Plus, a Kenyan court blocks plans for an Ebola facility for US citizens for another 3 weeks. Protesters say Washington is creating health risks for their country. U.S. President Donald Trump has rejected reports that Washington and Tehran have stopped speaking, saying communication is ongoing. In a social media post, he called the reports false and erroneous fake news. He went on to say the conversations between us have been going on continuously.

0: continuously, including 4 days ago, 3 days ago, 2 days ago, 1 day ago, and today. Where they lead, one never knows. But as I told Iran, it's time, one way or another, for you to make a deal. You've been doing this for 47 years, and it cannot be allowed to go on any longer. Al Jazeera's Mike Hanna has more now from the White House on President Trump's comments.
1: President Trump has been under a lot of pressure from the media and perhaps from his own administration in terms of his repeated predictions that everything is going to be solved very soon. He said right at the beginning of this conflict that the war would last a matter of days, then it was a matter of weeks, and it has been going on for a lengthy period of time. But he continues to insist that a deal is near on the one hand, and then continues to insist that if a deal is not reached, then he will hammer Iran with all the U.S. Weapons at its disposal. So it is nowhere in the middle. President Trump is saying very strongly, day after day, that there is a deal nearing. And also he is saying day after day, if it doesn't come to a deal, then we are going to act with our military. But at the same time, there's confusion because only 24 hours ago, he was saying he doesn't care whether there's a deal or not, and then went on to say, but a deal is near. So it is very difficult trying to read the tea leaves in this particular cup.
0: Well, U.S. Secretary of State Marco Rubio has been testifying before the Senate Foreign Relations Committee. He was challenged by Democrats to reveal the Trump administration's plan to get Iran to reopen the Strait of Hormuz as soon as possible.
2: If Iran wants to be able to move its oil again through the strait, they will have to reopen the straits. If they refuse to do so, then we have other options available to us, but we would prefer to negotiate the opening of this,
3: okay,
2: which means
3: tell us about the negotiations. What do you need from them in order to get the strait reopened? We need the strait reopened tomorrow.
2: Well, what needs to happen is very simple. They need to announce that they will no longer fire on commercial ships that are going through or threaten to fire on ships, because in many cases, ships just won't move. They won't go, not because they got fired on, but because of the risk of being fired upon. And so they have to announce very clearly, the straits are now open, we're not charging a toll, we will help remove the mines that they put in there, and they will not fire on ships.
3: But the president says they also need to make commitments on their nuclear program. That's what I'm asking.
2: What
3: commitments do they need to make in order for the strait to be reopened?
2: Well, the second thing they have to agree to as part of this is, so in addition to the straits, that's the predicate that opens the door to phase two. Phase two is they have to commit to very specific negotiations on highly enriched, the disposition of the highly enriched uranium that still is buried deep in a mountain somewhere. They have to agree on negotiating severe and long-term limitations.
0: We're joined now by Alan Eyre, a distinguished diplomatic fellow at the Middle East Institute and a former senior diplomat on the U.S. negotiating team for the 2015 Iran nuclear deal. He joins us now from Washington, D.C. Alan, thank you for joining the program. So, we heard Secretary Rubio say that Iran won't get sanctions relief simply for reopening the Strait of Hormuz. Given your experience negotiating with Iran, is Washington leaving Tehran enough incentive to stay at the table?
4: I think so. There's two sets of negotiations that are going to happen here optimally. The first one is one where Iran allows ships to go through the Strait of Hormuz under its control, because let's not forget, even if ships go through, it's now going to be in coordination with Iran. They allow that to happen in exchange for a lifting of the naval blockade against Iran. The second and much tougher set of negotiations will be Iran accepting limitations on its nuclear program in exchange for an easing or relaxing of sanctions.
0: You have sat across from Iranian negotiators before. Looking at the current positions of both sides, do you still see a credible path to a deal?
4: Theoretically, but the odds are very long. It's much harder than it was back when we did it in the Obama administration. Back then, Iran's nuclear program was much more rudimentary. There was far less distrust. There was only one set of issues. Now you have two sets of issues, the Strait of Hormuz being the far more urgent one, because every day it stays closed, far more economic damage. And also you've got a far more advanced Iranian nuclear program because of President Trump's pulling out of the JCPOA in 2018. So the situation the U.S. faces right now is orders of magnitude more complex than the one we faced back in the Obama administration.
0: We also heard Senator Rubio suggest today that Iran is now willing to discuss aspects of its nuclear program that were previously off limits. If that is true, how significant a breakthrough would that be?
4: Well, it's not true. It's nonsense. And it's, I mean, were it true, it would be significant. Iran has always been willing to talk about limitations on its nuclear program in exchange for money, for sanctions relief. But it hasn't changed its red lines. It's never going to give up what it sees as its right to indigenous enrichment. It's not going to dismantle its nuclear installations. It might be willing to export some or all of its highly enriched uranium, not to the United States, but to a third country or downblend it. So Iranian red lines on its nuclear program haven't changed at all. And if anything, because there's new, harder line leadership in Iran, they're less flexible than they were before Israel and the U.S. attacked Iran on February 28th, and not more flexible.
0: So, Alan, where does this leave where we are? Because we keep hearing very different messages from Tehran and Washington. Iran says talks have been suspended. President Trump continues to insist diplomacy is continuing. What's your reading of what's really happening then behind the scenes?
4: Well, I mean, all governments lie, and that's true of the U.S. government and of the Iranian government, especially during wartime. What's true is that both sides have a vested interest in at least reopening the strait and lifting the naval blockade. I think, in best case, the most we'll get out of this is an agreement on an MOU, a memorandum of understanding, that reopens the strait and lifts the Iranian naval blockade. I think it's highly unlikely that the U.S. and Iran will be able to negotiate a credible deal that puts Iran's nuclear program back in the box that was in before President Trump ripped up the JCPOA.
0: As well as the Strait of Hormuz, there's another spanner in the works, if I can put it that way, and that's Lebanon. How much do you think the negotiation has changed since we had that regional escalation? Because it's not just now about the nuclear issue. We now have issues like Lebanon influencing the talks.
4: That's a great point, and one I neglected to mention. One of the reasons it's more complex now is it's not just nuclear, it's the Strait of Hormuz, and it's also Lebanon, because Iran has insisted that Hezbollah is not going to be thrown under the bus, that Israel has to stand down, at least on attacks on Beirut, and de-escalate attacks there. And Israel doesn't want that to happen. We've reached a point where there's a strategic fork in the road between what the U.S. wants and what Israel wants. Israel wants to continue attacks on Iran and on Lebanon, and the U.S. just wants to cut its losses, declare victory, and stop its involvement in the Iran war.
0: Okay, Alan, good to speak to you. Alan Ayer, Distinguished Diplomatic Fellow at the Middle East Institute.
4: Thank you.
0: Israel's military has kept up its attacks across southern Lebanon. That's despite U.S. President Donald Trump announcing an end to the fighting between Hezbollah and Israel. The latest images show multiple strikes hitting the Al-Dweir area. There have also been strikes on Nabatea and raids across Tyre and Bint Jebel. Israeli army says its forces will continue operations in the south. Israel has also been targeting hospitals and civilian facilities across southern Lebanon as it expands its invasion. This is the aftermath of an Israeli strike near a hospital in Tyre on Monday. Four people were killed, 127 people injured in the attack that caused significant damage to the medical facility. A Kenyan court has blocked a proposed Ebola quarantine facility for U.S. citizens for another 3 weeks and ordered the government to disclose its agreement with Washington. The deal has sparked widespread objection from the public and medical professionals. They accuse the U.S. of offloading the health risk of caring for patients. Two people were killed on Monday as hundreds of protesters rallied near the planned site. President William Ruto has defended the agreement, saying it's part of a long-running health partnership with Washington. Dr. Stella Bosiri is the executive director of the Africa Center for Health Systems. She says the U.S.-backed Ebola quarantine zone only benefits Washington and will leave ordinary Kenyans exposed.
5: There's no mutual beneficial there. I think the only way perhaps maybe the president is fashioning it around that is the supposed resources that are going to come to Kenya. We know about 1 billion shillings has been committed by the US government to actually go into supporting the country. But

0: this is just a drop in the ocean in terms of what our health systems need. And so the mutual beneficence that they are seeing is actually unilateral. It is actually a center that is only going to benefit the US, has zero benefits to Kenya. They are not transferring expertise. They are not training our healthcare workers. They are not treating our Kenyans in those facilities. They will not even leave those infrastructure for us. How is it beneficial? How is it mutual? That's just a singular, powerful move that the American government has done because of resources. The whole world, including our own regional organizations around infectious, around public health, is really questioning this move and asking, if Mark Rubio can say that we do not want Ebola in America, how, on what grounds do they feel that it is okay for Kenyans to really accept Ebola? Kenya has never recorded a single case of a confirmed Ebola, mainly because our surveillance system, despite the fact that our health systems are very weak, is that we've been really rigorous. But this is an intentional action, even though the president is supporting it very heavily, to actually put the country at risk.
1: 9 students accused of starting a fire at a school in Kenya have appeared in court. The prosecution has asked for more time to investigate the circumstances which led to the death of 16 students at the Utumishi Girls Academy last week. Fire broke out at the school's hostel in the early hours of last Thursday. More than 80 other girls were injured. The 9 accused girls will know on Wednesday if they will be kept in detention while the case continues. And Russian airstrikes on Ukraine have killed at least 22 people and injured more than 100. The attacks targeted major cities, including the capital Kyiv, Dnipro, Zaporizhia and Kharkiv. Kyiv was the worst hit, with at least 6 people killed and more than 60 others injured. Still ahead on Al Jazeera, Farah's here to continue our countdown to the FIFA's Men's World Cup.
2: Yes, thank you, Marlene. Defending champions Argentina held their first official training session in Kansas City. Despite a hamstring injury, Lionel Messi attended the session as the 38-year-old prepares for his 6th World Cup appearance.
3: This is America, and this is the Federal Reserve, which has been the scene of quite a tug of war.
4: Minimizing job losses while keeping inflation low is a delicate balancing act.
5: The Affordable Care Act is growing less affordable.
6: I would struggle. It would definitely be a struggle.
7: It's a very unequal system. It's unfair.
8: Any health care they receive, they have to pay for up front.
9: This is America, every weekday on Al Jazeera.
10: On counting the cost, a zero tariff policy. China has opened its markets to African exports. But 1 month on, who stands to benefit the most and who could be left behind? And is Africa gaining leverage or growing more dependent on Beijing? Counting the cost on Al Jazeera.
11: We're in the district of Al Doha in Old Omdurman, the latest district to be recaptured by the Sudanese army from the paramilitary rapid support forces. The most reliable way to get from here to the border and beyond is on pickup trucks like these to avoid detection by authorities. Those who have been reported missing are those who have relatives who successfully escaped. There are entire families who lost each other as they tried to get away from their villages in Jazeera with no one managing to reach safety.

0: Hello, I'm Farah Ismail. There's just over a week to go until the big kickoff, and two-time champions France have departed for North America. President Emmanuel Macron met up with the players before they took off for their training camp in Boston. The squad, led by Real Madrid star Kylian Mbappe, will be looking for their second trophy in three appearances. Japan are heading to Monterrey in Mexico for their eighth World Cup Finals appearance. They'll set up base there before heading to Dallas for a tough tournament opener against the Netherlands.
1: You know, for players, this is something also very special.
0: South Africa head coach Hugo Bruce and his squad touched down in Mexico City as they prepare to play in their first World Cup since hosting the tournament in 2010.

0: And like 2010, they play in the opening match of the tournament against co-host Mexico. Well, right now we're focusing on the teams that have qualified from South America. Colombia departed the country's capital, Bogota, on Tuesday as they head to their training camp in California. They left after a 3-1 friendly victory against Costa Rica. Colombia face Uzbekistan, DR Congo, and Portugal in Group K as they look to progress beyond the quarterfinals for the first time. Al Jazeera's Alessandro Rampietti says expectations are running high among fans in Bogota.
1: Colombians love football. They love their national team. They love their national team colors. They also love to wear the national jersey every time the team is playing. That was the case here when they faced against Costa Rica in their last international friendly. There always are expectations always run high when they manage to make the World Cup. And it's true that the team had quite an incredible run, especially at the beginning of the qualification season. They were unbeaten for practically 2 years, and then there was a dip in form towards the end of the qualification season. But they believe in their coach, Nestor Lorenzo, that has brought the team back after the crushing defeat in the qualifications in 2022 for the Qatar World Cup. I think it's fair to say that most people here are expecting that the team will do well.
0: Lionel Messi's Argentina held their first official training session in Kansas City. Despite a hamstring issue, Messi took part. He's expected to play in his sixth World Cup, having first made an appearance at the finals in Germany 20 years ago. Our reporter Teresa Bowe has been to visit the town where he was born, Rosario, in the province of Santa Fe.
2: It's training time for the New El Sol boys, inferior division in Rosario in the province of Santa Fe. Children here dream of following the steps of one Argentine football legend who began his career here, Lionel Messi.
3: I want to score goals, move the ball, all of it.
2: There's over 1,000 children here who dream of making it to Argentina's national team. For many, football is a way out of poverty.
4: Children come to play football, the technical part of it, but we also teach them values.
2: Messi's house in Rosario has become a tourist destination. At the age of 13, he moved to Spain to join the football club Barcelona's youth academy. The club agreed to cover medical treatment for his growth hormone deficiency. Walter Barrera was a childhood friend. He says he was different from the rest.
5: When we saw him get the ball and you realized he was a beast, unstoppable. What I remember the most is that he was always the chosen one. It was him.
6: For many Argentines, Messi's story represents perseverance, humility, and redemption after years of criticism before leading Argentina to major international titles. His story from Rosario to lifting the World Cup has turned him into an icon far beyond sport.
2: And Argentina continues to honor him with the hope that he will shine again in the World Cup this year. The Sports Museum of Santa Fe was created close to where Messi was born, a reminder of his humble origins and of his greatness.
7: In Argentina, people from my generation will always think of Maradona, but Lionel is incredible. Without comparing him, putting both of them in the same place they deserve, and the possibility that Argentina has that, it can have players like this. It's a gift.
2: In a country marked by economic crisis and political divisions, Messi represents something rare, a source of unity, pride, and hope. Teresa Bo, Al Jazeera, Rosario.
0: Well, we've been speaking to Peter Coates. He's the editor of Galazzo Argentino in Buenos Aires. He says Argentina's experience will be key to defending the title.
8: Right up until they announced the squad, he'd never actually confirmed that he was going to play and always said it was going to be on how he felt. So the confirmation only came last week when Lionel Scaloni named his 26-man squad. I think everyone always anticipated that he would still be involved because Lionel Messi is such a player that it was always going to be the case of his retirement. It was going to signal the end of his playing time, really, with the selection. And the fact that he is still playing, albeit now in the Major League Soccer, but still putting in great performances, would always mean that he was going to be part of that squad. And I think it was always the expectation in Argentina that Messi would.

0: going to be part of this group, which, as Lino Scaloni named his squad, has essentially gone with very much the same group of players that led Argentina to the World Cup 3.5 years ago. Messi obviously is going to turn 39 later on this month, so he is the elder statesman of that squad, although he's such a player that not many people really look at his age particularly. I think Lionel Scaloni, the manager, has opted for is that familiarity among the group and how close they are, how close a unit they've become over the last 4+ years since Scaloni came in. He's gone for that rather than trying to rejig things. It is a very solid unit with the relationships that many have with Lionel Messi, something which was lacking in much of his earlier time with the national team. So that's really been the key to the selection.
1: Now, no country has won the World Cup more times than Brazil. They've lifted the trophy on 5 occasions, but not since 2002. This was a squad arriving in New Jersey. That's where they'll play their opening game against African champions Morocco. Carlo Ancelotti is the first foreign coach to lead Brazil at a World Cup. Our correspondent Monica Yanakiv is in Rio, where a new generation of fans are hoping to celebrate a World Cup win.
2: We're in Copacabana in Rio de Janeiro, where they're already setting up the Fan Fest area. This is where the fans and tourists will come to cheer to watch the games of the World Cup. Now, Brazil is the only country in the world that has 5 titles, but the last time was 24 years ago in 2002. So there's cautious optimism here about what will happen this year. Polls show that most Brazilians do not believe that the 6th title will be earned this year. There's a whole generation here that has never seen the national team lift the trophy. Having said that, there was a little bit more optimism in the last weeks because of the arrival of coach Carlo Ancelotti, and also because of player Vini Jr., which many Brazilians love. So people here tend to start out warm, and then the enthusiasm builds up when the games begin. Monica Yanakiev, Al Jazeera, Rio de Janeiro, Brazil.
1: Stadium security is being boosted by a 4-legged robot. Here's Gianni Infantino taking a robot dog called Spot for a walk. Now, these bots will help with security operations at the Dallas World Cup venue. They can investigate suspicious packages and scan for hazardous materials. Gemma Nash has been taking a look at how the stadiums at this World Cup will compare to the ones we saw at Qatar 2022.
3: The World Cup here in Qatar 4 years ago was played across 8 stadiums, with the final here at Lusail Stadium. It's a very different story this time round, though. The biggest World Cup ever will be held in 3 countries for the first time and across 16 cities. Eleven of the venues are in the United States, offering a lineup of huge, mostly modern arenas that usually belong to NFL teams, with all roads leading to the MetLife Stadium in New Jersey, which hosts the final on July 19th. The AT&T Stadium in Dallas will host more matches than any other venue, 9 in total. Nicknamed the Death Star for its futuristic Star Wars-style design, it's so big the Statue of Liberty could fit inside with the roof closed. In Los Angeles, the SoFi Stadium will host 8 games. It's the most expensive stadium ever built, costing around $5.5 billion. Anyone who watched this year's Super Bowl in February will recognize the next one. Levi's Stadium in the San Francisco Bay Area has its own rooftop farm growing organic produce for its food stalls and restaurants. In Philadelphia, Lincoln Financial Field is one of the greenest venues in professional sport, powered in part by 10,000 solar panels. We'll also see games in Atlanta, Boston, Houston, Kansas City, Miami, and Seattle. Co-hosts Mexico will welcome fans to 3 cities, Guadalajara, Monterrey, and Mexico City. Home of the legendary Estadio Azteca, the first stadium to host 3 World Cups, and the place where both Pelé and Maradona lifted the trophy. The first men's World Cup match on Canadian

0: and soil will be in Toronto. That'll be Canada against Bosnia and Herzegovina at BMO Field, the smallest venue at this tournament with a 45,000 capacity. And Vancouver's BC Place is the most northerly venue at this World Cup and will host 7 matches in total.
1: Now let's leave you with a few more World Cup headlines. Along with Messi, Cristiano Ronaldo is set for a record-breaking 6th appearance at the finals. The 41-year-old is joined up with Portugal squad as their final preparations get underway. The World Cup is one of the few major titles to so far elude Ronaldo during his career. Lamine Yamal is getting ready to make his World Cup debut for Spain. The 18-year-old injured his hamstring playing for Barcelona in April, but he's on course to be fit for his country's opener against Cape Verde. Yamal will wear the number 19 shirt, the same number worn by Messi when he made his first World Cup appearance. And remember, it all kicks off at the Azteca Stadium in Mexico City. Just 9 days to go until the co-hosts take on South Africa in the opening game. FIFA estimates more than 5 million fans will witness matches, making it the most attended sporting event in history. We'll have another World Cup update at 22 GMT. For now, I'll hand you back to Marlene.
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7: A 2-week ceasefire. If Iran opens the Strait of Hormuz, what more are we hearing from the Iranians?
8: The Strait of Hormuz will be open for transit of energy supplies.
9: What matters are the prices, and the key questions now going forward are going to be economic.
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11: Once thought to be in decline in the U.S., a debilitating disease is ravishing the mining community.
12: But it's the dust you don't see that's so fine. That's the one that's killing us.
11: Faultlines delves deep into America's coal industry to investigate the surge of black lung and asks why efforts to protect miners are falling short.
13: You can't put a price on life.
14: 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I'm more scared about what it's going to do to my family.
11: Black Lung Rising on Al Jazeera.
15: We're facing a future that we don't understand. We can't predict fully.
16: 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Nobody knows what will happen. I need to stay positive.
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18: 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I don't like myself. I want to change who I am. I want to be trustworthy. I want to be responsible.
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20: Bringing the communities to consciously agree to put the past behind and move forward. Because all what we need is being able to move forward.
21: 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That's a matter of what do you think about your fellow human beings.
22: Because that is a matter of democracy.

Hello, I'm Mohammed Yamjoum. This is Counting the Cost on Al Jazeera, your look at the world of business and economics. A zero-tariff policy. China has opened its markets to all but one African nation, removing levies on their exports. But 1 month on, who stands to gain the most, and who could be left behind? China is deepening its economic ties with Africa as the U.S. raises trade barriers. But is the continent gaining leverage or growing more dependent on Beijing? China wants access to Africa's resources. The continent wants to build industries and jobs and move up the value chain. But are both sides getting what they want? Beijing has recently removed tariffs on many African exports for the next 2 years. China is expanding its influence in Africa at a time when many African nations face uncertain trade policies with the U.S. For more than a decade, Chinese money has helped finance roads, railways, and ports across the continent. China is Africa's largest trading partner and a major buyer of raw materials and mineral resources, everything from oil and copper.

0: copper to cobalt and lithium. But there is a catch. Chinese exports to Africa far outweigh African exports to China. And many African nations remain heavily reliant on exporting raw commodities while importing manufactured goods. Ama Boateng reports.
1: Fresh produce from South Africa makes its way through customs in Shenzhen City in southern China. South Africa and several other middle-income African countries are benefiting from tariff-free entry for their goods into China. They used to face levies of up to 30% on certain goods. That all changed 1 month ago, when a new tariff policy came into effect. For the next 2 years, China has extended 0% tariffs to include all 53 African countries it has diplomatic relations with. Previously, the arrangement was only for the 33 least developed countries on the continent.
2: We want to thank President Xi Jinping for the great initiative that he has implemented of initiating the zero tariff for African countries. I think this is a huge milestone for us as a country, specifically for our traders in the city of Johannesburg. Such an announcement will obviously open up more opportunities for us to trade with China.
1: China-Africa trade hit a record high of $348 billion US in 2025. African nations exported goods worth a combined $123 billion to China. Much of it was raw materials, minerals, fuels, and agricultural goods. African countries imported goods worth $225 billion from China, and that number is growing. Most of it was finished products such as machinery, vehicles, and manufactured goods. There's still a significant disparity. Last year, Africa's trade deficit with China rose by 65% to about $102 billion.
3: In the first 4 months of this year, China's imports from Africa increased by 11.2% year on year, maintaining growth for 8 consecutive months. So far, African seasonal agricultural products, such as apples, oranges, and avocados, have been declared for import under the zero tariff policy. With its ultra-large market, China provides new development opportunities for Africa, better benefiting the people of both China and Africa.
1: Many analysts say despite the new measures, China still has the upper hand. The majority of African countries face constraints, such as limited industrial capacity and weak logistics, making it more difficult for companies to take advantage of the new policy. Africa continues to export raw materials and import manufactured goods. And unless that changes, the zero tariff measures are likely to be of only limited benefit. Ama Boateng, Al Jazeera, for Counting the Cost.
0: China's latest tariff policy towards Africa is especially beneficial to the 20 middle-income countries now eligible. The countries most likely to gain include South Africa, Nigeria, Egypt, Morocco, Kenya, Algeria, Ivory Coast, Ghana, Ethiopia, and Libya. They'll be able to export products such as coffee, cocoa, avocados, nuts, and wine tariff-free. One African country completely excluded from the agreement is the landlocked southern African nation of Eswatini. That's because it has diplomatic relations with Taiwan, which Beijing considers to be a breakaway province. Africa has important trade links with the European Union and the U.S. too. The European Union, as a bloc, is Africa's top trading and investment partner. 44 African countries have duty-free access to the EU market. Trade relations between Africa and the U.S. have for the past decade largely been defined by the African Growth and Opportunity Act, or AGOA. Under that agreement, the U.S. provides duty-free access to 32 eligible sub-Saharan African countries with conditions based on democracy and human rights records. Other African countries are subject to U.S. import tariffs of at least 10% under President Trump's policy, although this is currently under legal dispute. Well, let's discuss all this further with our guests in Accra. We're joined by Daniel Amatai Anim. He's the chief economist at the Policy Initiative for Economic Development in Africa, an economic policy think tank. In Suzhou, we're joined by Sean Ryan, who is the founder and managing director of China Market Research Group. And in Washington, D.C., we're joined by Harry Broadman. He's the former chief of staff to the President's Council of Economic Advisers. He's also a former U.S. Assistant Trade Representative, and he's also the former lead economist for Africa at the World Bank. A warm welcome to you all, and thanks so much for joining us today. Daniel, let me start with you today. So in 2025, the China-Africa trade relationship hit a record, but at the same time, Africa's trade deficit with China widened. Beijing says that this new tariff-free access for 53 African countries, they say that this is a golden key to prosperity. But here's my question. Is this a genuine economic opportunity or a familiar relationship where Africa exports raw material and imports manufactured goods?
4: I believe strongly that there's no free lunch anywhere in the world. And as much as I appreciate the trade relations between China and Africa, as Africans, we need to appreciate that China may have a peculiar interest. So it is left with the economies on the continent to position itself strategically to benefit from the trade relations between China and Africa. How do we do that? We must ensure that the partnership is hinted on strategic alliances that will ensure industrialization, to shift away from the usual importation of raw materials to China. How do we employ technology from China in the midst of this relationship to add value to whatever we produce so that we radically shift from importation of raw materials to value addition? It is then that we'll be able to attract more inflow that will close the trade deficit. Okay, so that is very important. Another aspect is that it is left with the continent to see it as an opportunity to beef up its industrialization agenda. How do you do that? You tell China that, yes, we want to trade with you, but we don't just want to export raw materials to China. We want to benefit from technology. We want a mutual trade relations that will ensure that we create jobs and opportunity for our citizens, that we add value to our produce, and we use technology that is available for that China is currently using to advance its economy. This should be the discussion from our part. Okay, so as much as it's a very good news that it allows African economies to export raw materials to China to beef their revenue base and also enhance their reserves at their various central banks, to me, the key thing is that African economies must be strategic, must reposition itself in a manner that they will benefit significantly from this relation, so that at the end of the day, it will not just be importation of raw materials for sole benefit of the Chinese economy.
0: So, Sean, let me ask you as well. There's record trade now between China and Africa. At the same time, Africa's trade deficit with China rose by 65%. If this relationship is working so well, why is the trade imbalance growing rather than shrinking?
5: Well, that's a great question, Mohammed. In the short term, I think the trade deficit is going to continue to grow because basically you have the United States and China are fighting each other in a trade war with both sides trying to get more leverage over the other. So from China's perspective, they've won the trade war so far because they refine 90% of rare earths. But it's not just rare earths. They're also able to smelt and refine a lot of commodities such as tungsten, copper, chrome ore, cobalt. And so what China wants to do in order to protect itself from American imperialism is buy raw materials from Africa, and they're actually trying to buy a lot of mines when they're allowed to. So in the short term, you're going to see billions and billions of dollars coming from China to try to shore up their access to commodities. But here's the thing. China wants Africa to do well. I think Africa needs to build up an industrial policy, needs to build up their infrastructure, needs to build up their electric grids in order to industrialize and be able to produce the products that China wants to buy. I was just in South Africa, and while I was there, Johannesburg, South Africa does $53 billion of trade with China, but they didn't have running water for weeks on end. And so it's very hard for Africa to industrialize when they have water problems, when they have crime, and when they have electricity issues. But I think what helps is when China invests into infrastructure projects into Africa, which will help industrialize Africa over the next 5, 10, 15-year period. So I think the question, Mohammed, is short-term, the trade deficit will go up, but in the long-term, China clearly wants Africa to become a middle-income market where they can sell products into, and also help them to industrialize so that you'll maybe 10, 15 years from now, you'll see a winnowing of that trade deficit. But in the short term, clearly that's going to happen. One other thing, Mohammed, I think Africa can do is what Zimbabwe or

0: Ethiopia is doing, and they're forcing the Chinese, when they invest into commodities, it's not just buying the raw materials, but it's actually investing in refineries to be built in Zimbabwe for, say, chrome ore. That's something that all African nations should do to get more job creation in Africa.
1: Sean, let me just follow up with you. You're saying that China wants to help Africa develop and to industrialize more, but there are critics that say that China really isn't looking to help Africa develop.

0: diplomacy, where the Chinese invest billions of dollars helping a Kenya build a railroad or a road and then sort of take over. But it's really not true. I think that's more a lot of propaganda coming from the United States. When you look at it, overall African debt to China only is about 20% of overall debt. About 60% of it is owed to American institutions like the World Bank, which is basically a tool of the United States government. So it's almost like gaslighting. You know, when the U.S. says, watch out for what China's doing, it's actually what the United States is doing to Africa, forcing them to buy American seeds, forcing them to use the U.S. dollar. You know, I think if you look at it, Africa and China trade hit about $348 billion last year. Trade between Africa and the United States only was $83 billion, yet most of the money, again, about 60% of it, is owed to America and Western European nations. So debt trap diplomacy is really propaganda from the Americans that are trying to continue to cause or make China out to be the boogeyman in the world. It's just not true.
1: Harry, Sean, they're saying that this is propaganda from the U.S., this kind of criticism, trying to make China the boogeyman at a time when they're expanding their relationship with African countries. Let me put this to you from the American perspective. At a time when the AGOA has lost influence and China is gaining influence in Africa, why isn't the relationship between the U.S. and Africa better?
2: That is a great question, and it's something I've spent a lot of my career focused on. Let's also point out from the very start that Africa is a continent. China is a country. The United States is a country. And I must say, from all my time in Africa, I hear this a lot. And I think it's really important to punctuate our conversation that way. But I think, you know, the AGOA agreements are helpful to some extent, but they are really concentrated on helping Africa export to the United States. They are less focused on helping Africa industrialize and becoming a more mature set of countries on the continent. So the objectives that the United States has always had with respect to Africa, unfortunately, has been how can the United States benefit from Africa's growing exports to the United States, particularly in minerals and in other commodities. That to me, you know, having worked in development economics around the world, That is a skewed policy on the part of the United States. I think what China is doing is focused more on investing in Africa as opposed to trading. The trade is obviously very important. But I think, you know, let's be clear that we should be really careful about regarding Africa as a monolith, because there are 54 countries on the continent and they all have different comparative advantages and interests.
1: Daniel, you've heard now Sean and Harry talk about their perspectives when it comes to China's relationship with African countries and the U.S.'s relationship with African countries. Let me get your response to what you've been hearing.
3: Right. Thank you very much. I think we had opportunity in respect of our relationship with Europe and as well as the United States of America. Nothing significantly has changed on the continent in terms of real development. The focus has been importation of raw materials to these huge economies for their benefit. There's never been any deliberate strategy or attempt to ensure that we industrialize, okay? China is doing the same, but approach appears to be different because they are investing directly into the economy as well as the trade model also. But the point is that as much as we have different countries on the continent, okay, our interest is common. That is, we want to industrialize, we want to create more jobs and opportunities for our citizens. And that is the underlying common denominator across board. Now, I've indicated earlier that China is interested in Africa, and as they have indicated, that they want to ensure that we developed, they want to ensure mutual benefit for the continent. But it is left with the economies on the continent of Africa to appreciate that we need to leverage on this relationship. We need to take advantage of this relationship to develop on our own. Let's develop our own industrial policy, ensure that we take advantage of the relationship. But if you see it and believe in what China is presenting to us, that may be true. But of course, they also have a higher interest. So we need to balance their interests against our interests. It is then that we can experience meaningful

0: or a pragmatic benefit from this relationship. What I've said is that, to my mind, the conversation should be going towards how do we use the yen in respect of international transactions between China and then Africa, so that we minimize the use of the dollar. Because if you take any typical African economy, we have an issue with beefing up our reserves at the various central banks to be able to withstand trade volumes and also enhance the local currency. So going forward, there should be a discussion of how do we now use the Chinese yen as an international currency when it comes to trading with China. To my mind, it's another area that will ensure that we'll have a strong macroeconomic environment and in terms of the forest and also the stability of the local currency on the continent. So yes, China is interested on the continent. China wanted to assist, but largely we should also present a policy that will ensure that we take advantage of this relationship so that it doesn't become a one-way direction. When it is one-way direction, it will only benefit China and will not benefit the continent.
1: Harry, Western countries bought African commodities for decades while exporting higher value manufactured goods, and they're now criticizing China for doing the same. I want to ask you, what is China doing in this state that the West didn't already do? Why the criticism?
2: Well, I think the criticism is rooted in antagonism between China and the U.S. in any third country or third continental market. So I think that's what's going on here. But I think, these are emerging markets. Essentially China is, and many African countries are, and the United States is the largest economy in the world and obviously quite developed. So these are three strange bedfellows, if you will. And they're not all apples. They're apples and oranges and pears. And I think it's really important to understand that heterogeneity among them. Now, China and the U.S. have their own beef, pardon the pun, about other things going on in the world. I think for China, it understands how important African countries can be to become developed in their own right, but also, I think, to help improve trade relations between China and Africa. I wish it were the case that the U.S. felt the same way about Africa, but I don't think that's the case. And as I say, it's been focused on AGOA, which is it's an important policy, but it's not a policy aimed at investing in Africa. It's a policy that is trying to open up U.S. markets to get imports from Africa, and its heart and soul is not the same, to be frank, that China has or India has with respect to African countries.
1: Sean, China says that it builds while the West lectures. And I want to ask you about that because critics of these development projects that China starts in these countries say that they essentially turn out to be debt traps. What do you say to that criticism? Doesn't it just primarily benefit China, these projects? And doesn't it, in some sense, leave the countries worse off when it comes to the debt that they now are in?
3: So there is some truth to some of the criticism that the infrastructure projects haven't always paid the dividends that the original planners wanted. But this isn't necessarily China's fault. This isn't necessarily China, trying to create debt trap diplomacy. They've actually been rolling over or forgiving a lot of the loans. It comes down to the African nations themselves and the governments and figuring out, is there a return on investment in these infrastructure projects? But I think when you travel to these 53 nations, it's critical that a lot of these countries have better roads, have better airports, and that's where China is best in class at making. If you don't have this infrastructure, then Africa is never going to be able to industrialize. It's very similar to what China did in the 90s and the early 2000s. They built a lot of roads that a lot of critics said were roads to nowhere and would never pay dividends back. But actually, what you've seen is China's growth over the last 29 years that I've been in the country is really due to great infrastructure. So you need to think, Mohammed, not just over a 1-2 year period can Kenya or Nigeria pay back loans, but how is this infrastructure going to help over the next 10, 20 years and build up a robust middle class? You have to remember, China's economy itself is weak right now. They're very low consumption. Only about 40% of the economy is based off of household consumption versus about 70% in the United States. So what China wants to do, because it controls 30% of the world's manufacturing, is export to other countries. And that is where those 53 nations are going to be. So China has the incentive to roll over debt, to try to forgive loans, because they need to create a big market in Africa for the goods that they produce in China, because they're not willing or trusting to sell into Western Europe or America now after 10 years of the Germanys, the French, and the British, and the Americans saying they need to decouple from China. So China is putting laser-like focus on building up that middle class in Africa because it's beneficial for the Africans as well as for the Chinese. Now, again, I agree with Daniel that African nations need to get China to invest more into industrial policy in Africa, hire more people, creating more jobs in Africa. There are ways for China investment into Africa to benefit the African people more than what you're currently seeing than just pure export or import of raw materials.
1: Harry, let me ask you about President Trump's tariff policies and how that might impact everything going forward.
2: Well, I think writ large, the uncertainty in the world trading system engendered by Mr. Trump's tariff policies and his trade policy overall is not helping, frankly, the global economy, but it's certainly not helping the Africans figure out a clear path forward. Obviously, also, there is the tension between China and the United States over Trump's policies. There's been tension between China and the U.S., even going back to the years when I was in the White House or working in the U.S. Senate. These are tough challenges, but I think, you know, having Africa sort of being a pawn between China and the U.S. is not taking to heart what is important for the Africans. As I say, you know, the Africans really deserve to be able to develop their continent, to understand how to maximize how their different countries have different comparative advantages, and most importantly, how to create an infrastructure system so that there can be continental-wide trade. And all these programs that the U.S. has been funding, and frankly, the Chinese have been funding, the Indians and others, have aimed at doing that. But I think that the real problem is Africa is a complex continent comprised of 53 or 54 countries, however you want to cut it. So this is a continent. China is not a continent. The United States is not a continent. I think, you know, our discussion now keeps referring to Africa as a monolith, and I think that's inaccurate and it's unfair to the African citizens.
1: Daniel, we know that Africa needs development, more infrastructure, more jobs, but I want to ask you, how does Africa start getting more leverage? How does it start getting more leverage when it comes to negotiating? How does it start weaning away from old cycles of dependency?
0: Right, thank you very much. Before I even address the question, I would like to touch on what my good friend I've just said indicated. As much as Africa is seen as almost about 54 countries, okay, as a continent, in real term, Africa it's a country just like a China. It is just a colonial barrier that separated the continent. And it appears that we look like an independent country within a continent. Okay, so it is an orientation. It is a philosophy that I have been calling on the leaders of Africa to be able to push across for the continent to see itself as a nation, one nation, just like Osagyefo Dr. Kwame Nkrumah, the first president of the Republic of Ghana, indicated. We are a nation, and the very moment we begin to see ourselves as a nation and we begin to negotiate from that perspective, it will be for the benefit of the country, of the continent. Okay, so that's just by the way. To address your issue, look, just like I indicated earlier, we have seen all the models from the United States being our development partner. We have seen that of Europe. And it appears that for the continent to develop, or for Africa to develop, we need to take our destiny into our own hands. And how do we do that? You need to look at strategic partnership, relationship that will bring about mutual benefit, that will bring about real development to your people, that will take away exploitation, that will take away shifting of our raw materials to other economies at our disadvantage. And the only way to do is to mobilize resources. Capital. We do not have the financial capital, but we have the resources. How do we leverage with that particular to be able to have the real infrastructure development that is required?
1: All right. Well, we're going to have to leave the conversation there. Daniel.

Amate Anim, Chief Economist at the Policy Initiative for Economic Development in Africa, Sean Ryan, Founder and Managing Director of China Market Research Group, and Harry Broadman, former Chief of Staff to the President's Council of Economic Advisors. Thank you all for joining us. And that's it for our show. 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Or drop us an email. countingthecost@aljazeera.net is our address. But there's more for you online at aljazeera.com/CTC. That'll take you straight to our page, which has individual reports, links, and entire episodes for you to catch up on. That's it for this edition of Counting the Cost. I'm Mohammed Jamjoum. From the whole team, thanks for joining us. The news on Al Jazeera is next.

0: Behind the armored vehicles and rubber-tipped bullets lies the booming trade between weapons companies and domestic law enforcement.
1: Unrest is rising. This has now become, within the industry, a selling point.
0: As police forces look more and more like standing armies, protesters are paying the price.
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0: The military to police pipeline. Episode 4 of Business of War on Al Jazeera.
4: In every story, truth is priority. 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Al Jazeera, from the front lines to the newsroom to you.

0: I'm Marlene Saeed. This is Al Jazeera live from Doha. Coming up on the program, Donald Trump rejects reports that the U.S. and Iran have stopped diplomatic exchanges.
1: They have to announce very clearly the straits are now open. We're not charging a toll.
0: The U.S. Secretary of State says there won't be sanctions relief for Iran until the Strait of Hormuz is safely reopened. Israel's military steps up its attacks on southern Lebanon despite Donald Trump announcing an end to the fighting. Plus, the Kenyan court blocks plans for an Ebola facility for U.S. citizens for another 3 weeks. Protesters say Washington is creating health risks for their people. U.S. President Donald Trump has rejected reports that Washington and Tehran have stopped speaking, saying that communication is ongoing. In a social media post, he called the reports false and erroneous fake news. He went on to say the conversations between us have been going on continuously, including 4 days ago. You've been doing this for 47 years, and it cannot be allowed to go on any longer. Al Jazeera's Mike Hanna has more from the White House on President Trump's comments.
2: President Trump has been under a lot of pressure from the media and perhaps from his own administration in terms of his repeated predictions that everything is going to be solved very soon. He said right at the beginning of this conflict that the war would last a matter of days, then it was a matter of weeks, and it has been going on for a lengthy period of time. But he continues to insist that a deal is near on the one hand, and then continues to insist that if a deal is not reached, then he will hammer Iran with all the U.S. Weapons that

0: its disposal. So it is nowhere in the middle. President Trump is saying very strongly, day after day, that there is a deal nearing. And also he is saying day after day, if it doesn't come to a deal, then we are going to act with our military. But at the same time, there's confusion because only 24 hours ago, he was saying he doesn't care whether there's a deal or not, and then went on to say, but a deal is near. So it is very difficult trying to read the tea leaves in this particular cup.
1: Well, U.S. Secretary of State Marco Rubio has been testifying before the Senate Foreign Relations Committee. He was challenged by Democrats to reveal the Trump administration's plan to get Iran to reopen the Strait of Hormuz as soon as possible.
2: If Iran wants to be able to move its oil again through the strait, they will have to reopen the straits. If they refuse to do so, then we have other options available to us, but we would prefer to negotiate the opening of this,
3: okay,
2: which
3: so
2: means
3: tell
2: the
3: us about the negotiations. What do you need from them in order to get the strait reopened? We need the strait reopened tomorrow.
2: Well, what needs to happen is very simple. They need to announce that they will no longer fire on commercial ships that are going through or threaten to fire on ships, because in many cases, ships just won't move. They won't go, not because they got fired on, but because of the risk of being fired upon. And so they have to announce very clearly, the straits are now open, we're not charging a toll, we will help remove the mines that they put in there, and they will not fire on ships.
3: But the president says they also need to make commitments on their nuclear program. That's what I'm asking.
2: What
3: commitments do they need to make in order for the strait to be reopened?
2: Well, the second thing they have to agree to as part of this is, so, in addition to the straits, that's the predicate that opens the door to phase two. Phase two is they have to commit to very specific negotiations on highly enriched, the disposition of the highly enriched uranium that still is buried deep in a mountain somewhere. They have to agree on negotiating severe and long-term limitations.
1: Al Jazeera's Patty Culhane has the latest from Capitol Hill.
4: It is some of the more forthright information we've heard from this administration about exactly how they're going about these negotiations. As you just heard, he said they want the Strait of Hormuz reopened, and then the U.S. will slowly ease back its naval blockade. He really wanted to project to the members of the Senate committee that he believes that the U.S. has the better cards to play, that Iran is, in his words, begging. If anyone's begging, he said it's Iran begging for a deal. Then he said the second part, and I think this was really illuminating, he said they have to agree to remove all of their enriched uranium, the uranium that's up to 60% enriched, and they have to agree that they're going to have dramatically scaled back program going forward. He said only after that would the U.S. be willing to give Iran sanctions relief or unfreeze some of their assets. And that is pretty crucial because he basically testified they're using the sticks but none of the carrots at their disposal. He was very blunt about not freeing up any of that money. He said we're not going to give them a signing bonus or a down payment. So he got a lot of questions about Iran, really downplayed how much the U.S. needs this deal. He did say that it's usually taken about 5 days sometimes to get a response from Iranian officials. But he projected that the U.S. can make this deal on its terms without really explaining how that's going to happen.
1: Let's speak to Alan Eyre, who is a distinguished diplomatic fellow at the Middle East Institute and a former senior diplomat on the U.S. negotiating team for the 2015 Iran nuclear deal. He joins us now from Washington, D.C. Alan, good of you to join us. Going by Marco Rubio's latest comments, the U.S. appears to be taking a harder line on these negotiations. If Washington won't offer sanctions relief, what incentive does Iran have to stay at the table?
5: Well, again, there's what U.S. officials and Iranian officials say in public, and there's the reality. The reality is that any nuclear deal arrived at by the two parties will be essentially the same as the one that the Obama administration arrived at, which is Iran voluntarily agrees to restrictions on its nuclear program in exchange for a source of income, whether that's unblocked assets, an easing of U.S. sanctions, one of those. But what Iran is very conscious of is that the U.S. can lift sanctions, but then again reimpose them a month, 2 months, 6 months later. So it's going to be careful in terms of what it gives up in exchange for what it thinks it will get and be able to keep from the U.S.
1: We are hearing very different messages, though, from Tehran and Washington. Iran says talks have been suspended, while President Trump insisting diplomacy is continuing. Is this all posturing?
5: Yes, it's the

0: vast majority of it is posturing. The reality is there's ongoing communications between the two sides. The sad truth is that both sides think that they can get some incremental leverage over the other by public statements, and neither side is willing to roll up their sleeves, get into the negotiating room, and start the long, hard slog of closed-door negotiations, which is the essential prerequisite for any hope of solving this mess.
1: Alan, how would you assess Iran's leverage at this moment? Is there a risk that Iran is misreading the Trump administration because they're assuming that Washington will eventually compromise, when in fact the White House is prepared to hold a harder line?
0: No, I think the exact opposite is true. I think it's more likely the U.S. is misperceiving Iran. Iran correctly assesses that the dynamic it has, the leverage it has, with the Strait of Hormuz being closed, in the short term is greater than the economic pain that the U.S. is able to inflict on Iran by sanctions and by the naval blockade. Iran is better able to accept the serious, substantive economic damage the U.S. has inflicted and will inflict, but its assessment, which I would agree with, is that sooner or later, President Trump is going to have to reopen or ask Iran to reopen the strait. And let's not forget, even if Iran does reopen the strait, it's going to be under Iranian management, which wasn't the case before the U.S. and Israel started this war.
1: Give us a sense of the dilemma that President Trump faces, because on the one hand, he may want to open the Strait of Hormuz. He may be under pressure to do that, but he faces headwinds politically. Does he have the room to make the compromises needed for a deal?
0: You've put your finger on the problem 100%. You have a set of things that Iran wants in order to reopen the strait and do a nuclear deal. And then you have the set of things that President Trump is willing to do in terms of their domestic political consequences to reach a deal. And it could be there's no intersection set there. Yanni, there's almost nothing that the Iranians want that President Trump is politically able to give. And that's one of the reasons there's such a problem, in addition to the fact that these are complex negotiations, because you've also got Lebanon and you've got a total lack of mutual trust.
1: Okay, so given your point that things are very different from how they were in 2015, but you were involved in those negotiations in 2015, so drawing on that experience, what do you think is then the single biggest obstacle preventing an agreement today? And how, are the sides going to be able to overcome it?
0: I think it's just, first of all, it's an order of magnitude more complex to reach an agreement today than it was in 2015, because there's a lot more issues on the table, and the balance is what's tough. The more you ask of Iran, the more you have to give Iran. It's like a set of balancing scales. Compounding the problem is the fact that the current U.S. administration is incapable or unwilling to engage in serious and sustained negotiations with Iran. They have strategic attention deficit disorder. President Trump himself has said he's already bored. So any other administration, Republican or Democrat, might have a good shot at solving all these issues. It's a lot harder with this administration.
1: Okay, Alan, always good to talk to you. Alan Eyre, Distinguished Diplomatic Fellow at the Middle East Institute. Thank you.
0: Thank you.
1: Israel's military has kept up its attacks across southern Lebanon. That's despite U.S. President Donald Trump announcing an end to the fighting between Hezbollah and Israel. The latest images show multiple strikes hitting the Al-Dweir area. There have also been strikes on Nabatea and raids across Tyre and Bint Jebel. The Israeli army says its forces will continue operations in the south. Meanwhile, Israel's been targeting hospitals and civilian facilities across southern Lebanon as it expands its invasion. This is the aftermath of an Israeli strike near a hospital in Tyre on Monday. 4 people were killed, 127 people injured in that attack, which also caused significant damage, as you can see there, to the medical facility. Abedo Hito sent us this update from the site of the attack in Tyre.

0: This is the third time that there has been a strike in the vicinity of Jabal Amel Hospital. The doctors and medical workers here are describing them as proximity strikes. The hospital is here. You see the facade of the hospital has been heavily damaged. We were able to go inside the ICU as well as the critical care unit and several of the other floors. It's been significantly damaged inside. Some of the operating rooms are not usable. Some of the treatment rooms are no longer usable. A lot of damage to the equipment. We met a mother who had an infant child in the premature care unit, prenatal birth care unit, and she actually came to the hospital after the strike. She was happy to find that her baby was alive, but a lot of damage around the place that the baby was, too close for comfort for her. You see this extensive damage all throughout this neighborhood. This is the parking lot. The solar panels that were sitting over this parking lot have collapsed onto these vehicles. This is just in front of the hospital, and the main strike happened in the residential neighborhood just behind the parking lot here. You see all of the ambulances and the emergency vehicles that have come to the scene. They're still digging through the rubble of this attack. There are at least four people dead now, confirmed by local sources here. Dozens of other people injured. Extensive damage to the entire neighborhood. You can see here how the building has been completely wiped out. This was a multi-story building. What they're telling us is actually it was just a row of buildings that essentially made a whole block of this neighborhood, which is no longer existing. The damage is quite extensive. This is not the first time, as I mentioned. The first time was in April. The second time, another strike near the street here in May. Now this one, very close to the hospital. People here are saying that Israel continues to do this to intimidate the workers here in the medical facility, to make the cost of staying here and continuing to provide these kinds of critical services to people very high. The doctors that we've spoken to are visibly exhausted. You can tell that they've been here for long hours under a lot of stress. The hospital continues to operate and treat patients, but at a limited capacity, and the concern is that there's going to be more attacks, and that intensity of those attacks are going to go up as well.
1: The UN peacekeeping mission in Lebanon, known as UNIFIL, tracks projectiles being fired to and from Lebanon. It's revealed nearly 97% of the projectiles fired on Tuesday came from the Israeli military, something Al Jazeera's Gabriel Elizondo pressed the UN spokesperson on.
2: Today, between midnight and 4 p.m. local time, UNIFIL recorded 478 trajectories of projectiles, 468 attributed to the Israeli Defense Forces, 10 attributed to Hezbollah. The mission also recorded 9 IDF airstrikes and 46 violations of Lebanese airspace.
3: UNIFIL recorded 478 trajectories of projectiles in a one-day period, and 468 attributed to the IDF, yeah, as you noted. That's 97% in one day coming from one side, 3% coming from the other side. Does the Secretary General acknowledge that this is not simply a war between two equal sides and that there's a clear aggressor based on these facts?
2: Look, a few points. The territorial integrity of Lebanon needs to be respected by its neighbors, including Israel. The monopoly of the use of force, the monopoly by the Lebanese army throughout its territory and its security services also needs to be respected.
1: Still ahead on Al Jazeera. A shoreline transformed in the city of Limassol. We look at what's fueling a housing boom in Cyprus.
4: The latest news.
5: Iran is now talking about a new regime and a new authority over the strait. 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
4: With detailed coverage.
6: There is nowhere safe. Towns and villages across southern Lebanon are constantly under Israeli attack.
4: From the heart of the story.
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8: Families in El Salvador torn apart by gang violence. 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
8: 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Pain didn't come to kill me, on Al Jazeera.
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16: Congo holds minerals that are so essential to artificial intelligence that no matter what happens there, the international community is now going to move from a perspective of bringing peace and justice.
13: Inside story on Al Jazeera.

0: watching Al Jazeera Reminder of our top stories this hour. US President Donald Trump has rejected reports that Washington and Tehran have stopped speaking, saying communication is ongoing. Trump says he's told Iran it's time to make a deal. Israel's military has kept up its attacks across southern Lebanon. That's despite Donald Trump announcing an end to the fighting between Hezbollah and Israel. The Israeli army says its forces will continue operations in the south. Russia has targeted several areas of Ukraine, killing at least 22 people and injuring more than 100. The barrage of attacks targeted the capital Kyiv and also the regions of Zaporizhia, Kharkiv and Dnipro. Audrey McAlpin sent us this report from Kyiv.
1: Tuesday afternoon, people in Kyiv found themselves back underground when the night's mass attacks continued into the day.
2: Ukraine has just come under another ballistic threat over the last several minutes. If you look here, you can see we're inside one of these state shelters where people in this neighborhood have come to get protection. It really speaks to how on edge people are, not just today, but over the past several days leading up to this attack.
1: Overnight shelters across Kyiv reached capacity after Russia warned a huge attack on the capital was imminent. This neighborhood in Kyiv was among them.
3: That were dropped. Predictable attack, but unpredictable moment it was that it would be so fast.
1: Oleksandr was sheltering in the ground floor of his building when a missile hit across the yard.
3: It's like a default Tuesday for us.
2: It's becoming an all too common sight, the second Russian mass attack in the past 10 days, with Kyiv once again hit the hardest.
4: They simply want to intimidate us. But intimidation does not mean victory.
1: It wasn't just Kyiv, but other major Ukrainian cities like Kharkiv and Dnipro, where several people were killed, some buried beneath the rubble. The night strikes highlight an uncomfortable reality. Ukraine's lack of crucial air defenses, which leaves it vulnerable to more attacks like these. Audrey McAlpine, Al Jazeera, Kyiv.
0: Kenyan court has blocked a proposed Ebola quarantine facility for U.S. citizens for another 3 weeks. It's ordered the government to disclose its agreement with Washington. The deal has sparked widespread objection from the public and medical professionals. They accuse the U.S. of offloading the health risk of caring for patients. Two people were killed on Monday as hundreds of protesters rallied near the planned site. President William Ruto has defended the agreement, saying that it's part of a long-running health partnership

0: with Washington. Catherine Sawyer has more now from Nairobi, where the case was heard.
1: The court session was done virtually. It was very short. It took about 30 minutes. This is not the main hearing. It's going to take a while for the case to be concluded. But everyone says that it needs to be very, very urgent. We've heard from the different lawyers. We heard from the main petitioner, Katiba Institute, who have come to court to block any setup of an Ebola center in central Kenya. We have heard from other interested parties like the Law Society of Kenya and the Doctors Union, who have enjoined in the case. We've also heard from government lawyers who said that they need a time to put the case together. And eventually, the judge told the government to submit any relevant documents pertaining this deal, any proposals and other details that will be relevant to court. People here in Kenya, very angry. They're saying that this deal lacks transparency. They do not want it. Yesterday, many protesters in Nanyuki took to the streets saying they do not want that facility at their base, at their home. We have also heard for the government trying to tell Kenyans that this is a good thing because it shows that these international partners have faith in Kenya's healthcare system.
2: Our partnership with our friends, the American government, is a partnership that is mutually beneficial to us and to them.
1: So people here really keenly watching what's going to happen in court. We saw several protesters who came to court telling the judiciary that they have to do their job. Catherine Soy, Al Jazeera, Nairobi.
0: Dr. Stella Bosire is the executive director of the Africa Center for Health Systems. She says the U.S.-backed Ebola quarantine zone only benefits Washington and will leave ordinary Kenyans exposed.
3: There's no mutual beneficial there. I think the only way perhaps maybe the president is fashioning it around that is the supposed resources that are going to come to Kenya. We know about 1 billion shillings has been committed by the US government to actually go into supporting the country. But this is just a drop in the ocean in terms of what our health systems need. And so the mutual beneficence that they are seeing is actually unilateral. It is actually a center that is only going to benefit the US, has zero benefits to Kenya. They are not transferring expertise. They are not training our healthcare workers. They are not treating our Kenyans in those facilities. They will not even leave those infrastructure for us. How is it beneficial? How is it mutual? That's just a singular powerful move that the American government has done because of resources. The whole world, including our own regional organizations around infectious, around public health, is really questioning this move and asking if Mark Rubio can say that we do not want Ebola in America, on what grounds do they feel that it is okay for Kenyans to really accept Ebola? Kenya has never recorded a single case of a confirmed Ebola, mainly because our surveillance system, despite the fact that our health systems are very weak, is that we've been really rigorous. But this is an intentional action, even though the president is supporting it very heavily, to actually put the country at risk.
0: Well, the U.S. Secretary of State is defending the proposed Ebola facility for Americans in Kenya. Marco Rubio says it's all part of a broader response to the outbreak in Africa. He also says that a single official may be appointed to coordinate actions from multiple U.S. departments.
4: One of the things that's being discussed in the interagency is whether we need to stand up a specific individual for this specific case. Mm-hmm. And that's been proposed. There are a couple people being considered. I don't want to use the term Ebola czar, but someone with the qualifications to sort of serve full time in the coordination of the interagency. In the interim, the interagency has a daily meeting on this, and we at the State Department have a task force 24/7 on it as well.
0: Nine students accused of starting a fire.

0: fire at a school in Kenya have appeared in court. The prosecution has asked for more time to investigate the circumstances which led to the death of 16 students at the Utumishi Girls Academy last week. A fire broke out at the school's hostel in the early hours of last Thursday. More than 80 other girls were injured. The 9 accused girls will know on Wednesday if they'll be kept in detention while the case continues. Colombia is gearing up for a high-stakes presidential runoff after candidates failed to secure an outright majority in Sunday's polls. The vote revealed sharply different visions for the country's future and delivered surprise results. Alessandro Rampietti reports.
1: The day after Colombia's polarized presidential vote, opinions in Barranquilla are as divided as the country itself. Ultra-conservative lawyer Abelardo de la Espriella, who calls himself the Tiger, surprised many by finishing first. An admirer of US President Donald Trump, he campaigned as an outsider, promising an iron-fisted approach to crime. His supporters say that message resonated.
2: What we need is someone tough, tough on extortion, tough on crime, tough against everything bad. Petro said many beautiful things, but he has not delivered. This country has gone to hell.
1: An increase in violence helped to fuel de la Espriella's rise, but supporters of leftist candidate Iván Cepeda say they fear losing the social gains of President Gustavo Petro's administration. Others blame overconfidence in the polls leading to the vote.
3: The people are with Cepeda, but believed what they were hearing on the news, that he was already president. They got overconfident. But now, in the second round, people will come out and vote. De la Espriella can't win.
1: The result was a disappointment for the left. President Gustavo Petro questioned the preliminary count on social media, but on Monday, Cepeda rejected his claim and challenged de la Espriella to a debate before the runoff.
4: I am being serious and transparent. At this stage, we have not found evidence of irregularities serious or widespread enough to justify such a statement.
5: The second round is likely to become less about energizing the faithful who are already highly mobilized and more about persuading moderate Colombians who remain wary of both options.
1: Both candidates will try to frame the vote as essential to preserve the country's democracy. Whatever the outcome, Colombia now faces a choice between two visions that appear harder than ever to reconcile. Alessandro Rampietti, Al Jazeera, Barranquilla, Colombia.
0: Now, Cyprus has emerged as a major tourist hotspot in recent decades, fueling strong demand in the property market. But the surge in foreign investment is raising concerns that housing prices could be pushed beyond the reach of many local residents. John Soropoulos reports from Limassol.
6: In the mountains north of Limassol lies the village of Drozena, abandoned since the 1980s. The road to it was poor, and the government never connected it to water and electricity supply networks. As people grew older, they moved to nearby villages. Now an investor has bought up half the houses and is renovating them, aiming to bring back the elderly. He says he wants to create a retirement community.
7: As a community, we welcome development from all sources. The developer comes from a Jewish background and was born and raised in Hungary.
6: Cyprus has become a very attractive property market in recent years because its strong tourism industry means homes can be profitably rented year-round. And now foreigners are getting in on the act. Last year, they bought more than 40% of all properties sold on the island. That raised prices by 7%. In the city of Limassol itself, the change is clear. In just 20 years, the shoreline has filled with skyscrapers where homes sell for millions of dollars. Much of this type of development is driven by foreign investment catering to foreigners.
8: You get a lot of rich people come to the island. They spend money. The construction industry focuses on these large developments, and they leave the need to develop flats and houses for the middle class and the low-income people, they leave it behind.
6: And many Cypriots are worried about being priced out of the market in their own country. John Saropoulos, Al Jazeera, in the mountains of Limassol.
0: OK, that's it from me, Marlene Saeed. Don't forget, lots more news and analysis on our website, aljazeera.com. My colleague Rishad Salamat will be here with more of the day's news after Making Peace. Stay with us.

Mi hijo desapareció un día 16 de octubre del 2021.

0: What I've noticed in conflicts is there's this paradox of by going into the places of darkness, into the deep grief, that actually by doing that work, you release light, you release the best in humanity, and the paradox is that in the darkest places in conflict, you often find the best of humanity show up. And an example of that is, of course, in El Salvador.
1: No hay cosa mayor o mayor regalo que un hijo. Pero honestamente, con lo que tengo de vivido y aprendido, que un corazón lleno de ira no puede triunfar.

0: Iranians form human chains at bridges and power plants to protect infrastructure that Trump has threatened to target.
1: The deadline is just over an hour or so away from now, and Israel seems to be ready to go.
2: The level of anxiety around the region was extraordinary in the last few hours.
0: We understand that Donald Trump has agreed to suspend bombing.
3: Israel has said Lebanon is not included in the two-week truce between the US and Iran.
2: Donald Trump was the only man who could defuse it, because he's the one who lit the fuse in the first place.
4: Once thought to be in decline in the US, a debilitating disease is ravishing the mining community.
5: But it's the dust you don't see that's so fine. That's the one that's killing us.
4: Faultlines delves deep into America's coal industry to investigate the surge of black lung and asks why efforts to protect miners are falling short.
6: You can't put a price on life.
7: I'm not scared about dying. I'm more scared about what it's going to do to my family.
4: Black Lung Rising on Al Jazeera.
8: Bold and untold stories from Asia and the Pacific on Al Jazeera.
9: For these soldiers, the path to the battlefield didn't begin in a firing range. It began in front of a screen. In western Ukraine, pilots from across the military are meeting for a drone racing competition. Many grew up playing video games. Now, they say some of those same skills are helping them fight Russian forces on the battlefield.
10: Liftoff is more for driving, to work out the motor skills. It's good for drones. Counter-Strike is more tactical, to understand the enemy's tactics.
11: It feels more like a gaming convention than it does a military event, but some of these pilots were on the front lines just days ago.
9: In a country trying to grow its army, drone units have become attractive to younger recruits. The work is technical and less dangerous than infantry roles. This war is forging a different sort of soldier, one shaped as much by gaming culture as by traditional military training.

0: Hello everybody, I'm Rishad Salam. This is the News Hour Live from Doha, coming up in the next 60 minutes. Donald Trump rejects reports the United States and Iran have stopped diplomatic exchanges.
1: They have to announce very clearly the straits are now open, we're not charging a toll.
0: The U.S. Secretary of State says there won't be sanctions relief for Iran until the Strait of Hormuz is safely reopened. Israel's military steps up its attacks on southern Lebanon despite Donald Trump announcing an end to the fighting. A Kenyan court blocks plans for an Ebola facility for U.S. citizens for another 3 weeks. Protesters say Washington is creating health risks for their country. Plus,
2: as millions of fans arrive ahead of football's World Cup, we're going to be asking if the U.S. would be able to cope if there's a public health emergency. That's coming up later on This Is America.
0: President Donald Trump has rejected reports that Washington and Tehran have stopped speaking, saying communication is ongoing. In a social media post, he called the reports false and erroneous fake news. He went on to say the conversations between us have been going on continuously, including for days, 3 days, 2 days, and 1 day ago and today, where they lead. One never knows, but as I told Iran, it's time one way or another for you to make a deal. You've been doing this for 47 years and it cannot be allowed to go on any longer. Al Jazeera's Mike Hanna has more from the White House on Trump's comments.
3: President Trump has been under a lot of pressure from the media and perhaps from his own administration in terms of his repeated predictions that everything is going to be solved very soon. He said right at the beginning of this conflict that the war would last a matter of days, then it was a matter of weeks, and it has been going on for a lengthy period of time. But he continues to insist that a deal is near on the one hand, and then continues to insist that if a deal is not reached, then he will hammer Iran with all the U.S. Weapons at its disposal. So it is nowhere in the middle. President Trump is saying very strongly, day after day, that there is a deal nearing, and also he is

0: saying day after day, if he doesn't, if it doesn't come to a deal, then we are going to act with our military. But at the same time, there's confusion because only 24 hours ago, he was saying he doesn't care whether there's a deal or not, and then went on to say, but a deal is near. So it is very difficult trying to read the tea leaves in this particular cup.
1: U.S. Secretary of State Marco Rubio has been testifying before the Senate Foreign Relations Committee. He was challenged by Democrats to reveal the Trump administration's plan to get Iran to reopen the Strait of Hormuz as soon as possible.
2: If Iran wants to be able to move its oil again through the strait, they will have to reopen the straits. If they refuse to do so, then we have other options available to us, but we would prefer to negotiate the opening of this,
3: okay,
2: which
3: so
2: means...
3: Tell us about the negotiations. What do you need from them in order to get the strait reopened? We need the strait reopened tomorrow.
2: Well, what needs to happen is very simple. They need to announce that they will no longer fire on commercial ships that are going through or threaten to fire on ships, because in many cases, ships just won't move. They won't go, not because they got fired on, but because of the risk of being fired upon. And so they have to announce very clearly, the straits are now open, we're not charging a toll, we will help remove the mines that they put in there, and they will not fire on ships.
3: But the president says they also need to make commitments on their nuclear program. That's what I'm asking.
2: What
3: commitments do they need to make in order for the strait to be reopened?
2: Well, the second thing they have to agree to as part of this is, so in addition to the straits, that's the predicate that opens the door to phase two. Phase two is they have to commit to very specific negotiations on highly enriched, the disposition of the highly enriched uranium that still is buried deep in a mountain somewhere. They have to agree on negotiating severe and long-term limitations.
1: Al Jazeera's Patty Cohen has more from Capitol Hill.
4: It is some of the more forthright information we've heard from this administration about exactly how they're going about these negotiations. As you just heard, he said they want the Strait of Hormuz reopened, and then the U.S. will slowly ease back its naval blockade. He really wanted to project to the members of the Senate committee that he believes that the U.S. has the better cards to play, that Iran is, in his words, begging. If anyone's begging, he said it's Iran begging for a deal. Then he said the second part, and I think this was really illuminating, he said they have to agree to remove all of their enriched uranium, the uranium that's up to 60% enriched, and they have to agree that they're going to have dramatically scaled back program going forward. He said only after that would the U.S. be willing to give Iran sanctions relief or unfreeze some of their assets. And that is pretty crucial because he basically testified they're using the sticks but none of the carrots at their disposal. He was very blunt about not freeing up any of that money. He said we're not going to give them a signing bonus or a down payment. So he got a lot of questions about Iran, really downplayed how much the U.S. needs this deal. He did say that it's usually taking about 5 days sometimes to get a response from Iranian officials. But he projected that the U.S. can make this deal on its terms without really explaining how that's going to happen.
1: Well, Alan Eyre is a distinguished diplomatic fellow at the Middle East Institute and a former senior diplomat on the U.S. negotiating team for the 2015 Iran nuclear deal. And he joins us from Washington, D.C. Alan, thank you so much for joining us. What is your reading of this with Tehran saying they're not talking, Donald Trump suggesting that they are? Well, what's going on here? What's your read?
5: Well, I think they both are talking indirectly through intermediaries. But the key point here is, both sides realize there's not going to be a conclusion to any phase two. So what each side is trying to do is front load the benefits in a phase one announcement. The U.S. needs to get some sort of nuclear concession from Iran. Otherwise, President Trump's opponents can say, look, you just did a deal to get us back to where we were February 27th. On Iran's side, they need money. So they need either unblocked assets or a tolling system or something because their economy is in a shambles. So that's where we are right now.
1: So, Alan, it's a question then of who blinks first in a way. Do they open the Strait of Hormuz and then the U.S.? Would they be trusted enough by the Iranians to unfreeze some of these frozen assets?
5: No, I think there's two sets of negotiations that theoretically could happen. The first is the Iran opens the straits, albeit under its control, because it's not going to release that easily. So it will reopen the straits under Iranian management in exchange for the U.S. lifting the naval blockade on Iranian ports. That blockade is hurting Iran, but it's hurting Iran on the scale of months, whereas the closure of the strait is much more immediate and much more urgent. Once that gets settled, theoretically, there's a deal where the U.S. accepts restrictions on its nuclear program in exchange for an easing of sanctions. But to be honest, I don't think we'll ever get there.
1: And the conflict in Lebanon with the Israeli continuing their action in the south of the country is becoming more and more of a central case and a red line for Tehran, is it not?
5: That's an excellent point, one I neglected to mention. You know, unlike the Obama 2015 negotiations, which were pretty simple, it was just the nuclear issue, here you've got the Strait of Hormuz, the nuclear issue, and, as you say, Lebanon, because Iran insists that a ceasefire in Lebanon be part of the whole package. But Israel, which in many ways was one of the prime instigators of this war, wants to continue in Lebanon to try to disarm Hezbollah, to control territory south of the Litani in Lebanon. And it's quite unwilling to forego both continued attacks on Iran and continued military aggression in Lebanon.
1: So where do we go from here, Alan? Because, I mean, you mentioned the nuclear issue. Is it just possible that Donald Trump just resurrects the Joint Comprehensive Plan of Action, the JCPOA that you were involved in, and just says that his version is much better, as he often does?
5: If he's lucky. I don't think we'll get that far. As I said, I think the situation is so much more complex than it was back then, so many more issues. And also the domestic political space that President Trump has, partly due to his bellicose rhetoric, is so much smaller than it was before. I think if we're lucky, we get a deal that reopens the Straits of Hormuz in exchange for a lifting of the Iranian, the blockade on Iranian ports. And I think President Trump just kicks the nuclear can down the road and walks away and declares victory. It's going to be very, very hard for this administration to negotiate an effective deal on Iran's nuclear program that constrains them to even the extent they were constrained with the JCPOA.
1: You know, the other thing here, Alan, is that the two sides are clearly talking past each other. What's going to make them talk to each other here? That's the big question.
5: That's another excellent point. We're not having a dialogue. We're having two monologues passing each other in the night. One would hope that it's better behind the scenes, you know, with the various intermediaries, but I don't think so. Each side is overplaying its hand, and neither side is talking to each other. So there might not be a solution. You know, the embedded hostilities between the two sides are so great, especially with these two administrations, the Trump administration, which thinks that because it beat Iran militarily, it deserves the strategic rewards of that. And the Iranian side, because don't forget, the U.S. and Israel killed Iran's leadership, and the new leadership, the IRGC leadership in Iran, is far more hardline, far more anti-American, and far less willing to make concessions that it sees as threatening its own existence.
1: Now, many people at the beginning of the conflict suggested that, okay, if they don't get a resolution, what we'll end up doing is having, you know, this sort of frozen conflict with the odd now and again mowing of the grass, as I think Israeli officials had put it before. But that's not going to work, is it, given now that Iran has the Strait of Hormuz as a huge point of leverage, and also it wouldn't really work with the Gulf states, who would then see perhaps attacks taking place on their territory?
5: Yeah, we can't, you know, you're right. Best case, we could do that, but we can't, because every day the strait remains closed, the economic consequences compound. The U.S. has been lucky heretofore because it's only played out in the U.S. in terms of heightened gasoline prices. But we've done that because we've been using our strategic reserves, and that wiggle room is running out. We're about to hit tank bottoms. And also the increasing economic consequences of the Straits closure in the rest of the world in terms of fertilizer, in terms of diesel, in terms of LNG, LPG, is going to hit American shores, especially once we hit summer, which is the busy season of high energy use. So, yeah, we can't afford to do that. We're going to have to try to negotiate with Iran to at least get the Strait open.
1: Yeah, absolutely. As driving season's begun as well. Thank you, Alan. Alan Eyre there from the Middle East Institute. Now, Israel's military has kept up its attacks across southern Lebanon. That's despite US President Donald Trump announcing an end to the fighting between Hezbollah and Israel. The latest images show multiple strikes hitting the Al-Duer area. There have also been strikes on Nabatieh and raids across Taya and Bint Jabil. The Israeli army says its forces will continue operations in the south. Israel has been targeting hospitals and civilian facilities across the southern part of Lebanon as it expands its invasion. Now, this is the aftermath of an Israeli strike near a hospital in Taya on Monday. Four people were killed and 127 killed, should I say people injured there, in that attack that caused significant damage to the medical facility. Obaida Hito has this update from that site in Taya.
6: This is the third time that there has been a strike in the vicinity of Jebel Amel Hospital. The doctors and medical workers here are describing them as proximity strikes. The hospital is here. You see the facade of the hospital has been heavily damaged. We were able to go inside the ICU as well as the critical care unit and several of the other floors. It's been significantly damaged inside. Some of the operating rooms are not usable. Some of the treatment rooms are no longer usable. A lot of damage to the equipment. We met a mother who had an infant child in the premature care unit, prenatal birth care unit, and she actually came to the hospital after the strike. She was happy to find that her baby was alive, but a lot of damage around the place that the baby was, too close for comfort for her. You see this extensive damage all throughout this neighborhood. This is the parking lot. The solar panels that were sitting over this parking lot have collapsed onto these vehicles. This is just in front of the hospital, and the strike, the main strike, happened in the residential neighborhood just behind the parking lot here. You see all of the ambulances and the emergency vehicles that have come to the scene. They're still digging through the rubble of this attack. There are at least four people dead now, confirmed by local sources here. Dozens of other people injured. Extensive damage to the entire neighborhood. You can see here how the building has been completely wiped out. This was a multi-story building. What they're telling us is actually it was just a row of buildings that essentially made a whole block of this neighborhood, which is no longer existing. The damage is quite extensive. This is not the first time, as I mentioned. The first time was in April. The second time, another strike near the street here in May. Now this one, very close to the hospital. People here are saying that Israel continues to do this to intimidate the workers here in the medical facility, to make the cost of staying here and continuing to provide these kinds of critical services to people very high. The doctors that we've spoken to are visibly exhausted. You can tell that they've been here for long hours under a lot of stress. The hospital continues to operate and treat patients, but at a limited capacity. And the concern is that there's going to be more attacks and that intensity of those attacks are going to go up as well.
1: The United Nations peacekeeping mission in Lebanon, known as UNIFIL, tracks projectiles being fired to and from Lebanon. It revealed nearly 97% of the projectiles fired on Tuesday came from the Israeli military, something Al Jazeera's Gabriel Elizondo pressed a UN spokesperson on.
7: Today, between midnight and 4 p.m. local time, UNIFIL recorded 478 trajectories of projectiles, 468 attributed to the Israeli Defense Forces, 10 attributed to Hezbollah. The mission also recorded 9 IDF airstrikes and 46 violations of Lebanese airspace.
8: UNIFIL recorded 478 trajectories of projectiles in a one-day period, and 468 attributed to the IDF, yeah, as you noted. That's 97% in one day coming from one side, 3% coming from the other side. Does the Secretary General acknowledge that this is not simply a war between two equal sides and that there's a clear aggressor based on these facts?
7: Look, a few points. The territorial integrity of Lebanon needs to be respected by its neighbors, including Israel. The monopoly of the use of force, the monopoly by the Lebanese army throughout its territory and its security services also needs to be respected.
1: A Kenyan court has blocked a proposed Ebola quarantine facility for U.S. citizens for another 3 weeks and ordered the government to disclose its agreement with Washington. The deal has sparked widespread objection from the public and medical professionals. They accuse the U.S. of offloading the health risk of caring for patients. Two people were killed on Monday as hundreds of protesters rallied near the planned site. President William Ruto has defended the agreement, saying it's part of a long-running health partnership with Washington. Catherine Sawyer has more from Nairobi, where the case was heard.
9: The court session was done virtually. It was very short. It took about 30 minutes. This is not the main hearing. It's going to take a while for the case to be concluded. But everyone says that it needs to be very, very urgent. We've heard from the different lawyers. We heard from the main petitioner, Katiba Institute, who have come to court to block any setup of an Ebola center in central Kenya. We have heard from other interested parties like the Law Society of Kenya and the Doctors Union, who have enjoined in the case. We've also heard from government lawyers who said that they need a time to put the case together. And eventually, the judge told the government to submit any relevant documents pertaining this deal, any proposals and other details that will be relevant to court. People here in Kenya, very angry. They're saying that this deal lacks transparency. They do not want it. Yesterday, many protesters in Nanyuki took to the streets saying they do not want that facility at their base, at their home. We have also heard for the government trying to tell Kenyans that this is a good thing because it shows that these international partners have faith in Kenya's healthcare system.
10: Our partnership with our friends, the American government, is a partnership that is mutually beneficial to us and to them.
9: So people here really keenly watching what's going to happen in court. We saw several protesters who came to court telling the judiciary that they have to do their job. Catherine Soy, Al Jazeera, Nairobi.
1: Dr. Stella Bosire is the executive director of the Africa Center for Health Systems. She says the U.S.-backed Ebola quarantine zone only benefits Washington and will leave ordinary Kenyans exposed.
11: There's no mutual beneficial there. I think the only way perhaps maybe the president is fashioning it around that is the supposed resources that are going to come to Kenya. We know about 1 billion shillings has been committed by the US government to actually go into supporting the country. But this is just a drop in the ocean in terms of what our health systems need. And so the mutual beneficiaries that they are seeing is actually unilateral. It is actually a center that is only going to benefit the US, has zero benefits to Kenya. They are not transferring expertise. They are not training our healthcare workers. They are not treating our Kenyans in those facilities. They will not even leave those infrastructure for us. How is it beneficial? How is it mutual? That's just a singular powerful move that the American government has done because of resources. The whole world, including our own regional organizations around public health, is really questioning this move and asking if Mark Rubio can say that we do not want Ebola in America. On what grounds do they feel that it is okay for Kenyans to really accept Ebola? Kenya has never recorded a single case of a confirmed Ebola, mainly because our surveillance system, despite the fact that our health systems are very weak, is that we've been really rigorous. But this is an intentional action, even though the president is supporting it very heavily, to actually put the country at risk.
1: The U.S. Secretary of State is defending that proposed Ebola facility for Americans in Kenya. Marco Rubio, in a long session, said it's all part of a broader response to the outbreak in Africa. He went on to say that a single official may be appointed in order to coordinate actions from multiple U.S. departments.
12: One of the things that's being discussed in the interagency is whether we need to stand up a specific individuals for this specific case. Mm-hmm. And that's been proposed. There are a couple people being considered. I don't want to use the term Ebola czar, but someone with the qualifications to sort of serve full time in the coordination of the interagency. In the interim, the interagency has a daily meeting on this, and we at the State Department have a task force 24/7 on it as well.
1: Russia has targeted several areas of Ukraine, killing at least 22 people and injuring more than 100. Now, the barrage of attacks targeted the capital, Kyiv, and also other parts of the country, including Zaporizhia, Kharkiv and Dnipro. Kyiv was the worst hit, with at least 6 people killed and more than 80 others injured. The city's mayor says a strike on a residential building caused parts of it to collapse and that people are likely to be trapped under the rubble. The search continues for them. In Dnipro, at least 16 people were killed, including 2 children, and 42 others were injured. And over in Kharkiv, at least 14 people have been injured in strikes there. Audrey McAlpine sent us this report from Kyiv.
13: Tuesday afternoon, people in Kyiv found themselves back underground when the night's mass attacks continued into the day.
14: Ukraine has just come under another ballistic threat over the last several minutes. If you look here, you can see we're inside one of these state shelters where people in this neighborhood have come to get protection. It really speaks to how on edge people are, not just today, but over the past several days leading up to this attack.
13: Overnight shelters across Kyiv reached capacity after Russia warned a huge attack on the capital was imminent. This neighborhood in Kyiv was among them.
15: That were dropped.
16: Predictable attack, but unpredictable moment it was so that it would be so fast.
13: Oleksandr was sheltering in the ground floor of his building when a missile hit across the yard.
16: It's like a default Tuesday for us.
14: It's becoming an all-too-common sight, the second Russian mass attack in the past 10 days, with Kyiv once again hit the hardest.
17: They simply want to intimidate us, but intimidation does not mean victory.
13: It wasn't just Kyiv, but other major Ukrainian cities like Kharkiv and Dnipro, where several people were killed, some buried beneath the rubble. The night strikes highlight an uncomfortable reality: Ukraine's lack of crucial air defenses, which leaves it vulnerable to more attacks like these. Audrey McAlpine, Al Jazeera, Kyiv.
1: Cyprus has emerged as a major tourist hotspot in recent decades, fueling strong demand in the property market. But the surge in foreign investment is raising concerns that housing prices could be pushed beyond the reach of many local residents. John Sarapoulos reports from Limassol.
18: In the mountains north of Limassol lies the village of Drozena, abandoned since the 1980s. The road to it was poor, and the government never connected it to water and electricity supply networks. As people grew older, they moved to nearby villages. Now an investor has bought up half the houses and is renovating them, aiming to bring back the elderly. He says he wants to create a retirement community.
19: As a community, we welcome development from all sources. The developer comes from a Jewish background and was born and raised in Hungary.
18: Cyprus has become a very attractive property market in recent years because its strong tourism industry means homes can be profitably rented year-round. And now foreigners are getting in on the act. Last year, they bought more than 40% of all properties sold on the island. That raised prices by 7%. In the city of Limassol itself, the change is clear. In just 20 years, the shoreline has filled with skyscrapers where homes sell for millions of dollars. Much of this type of development is driven by foreign investment catering to foreigners.
20: You get a lot of rich people come to the island. They spend money. The construction industry focuses on these large developments, and they leave the need to develop flats and houses for the middle class and the low-income people, they leave it behind.
18: And many Cypriots are worried about being priced out of the market in their own country. John Saropoulos, Al Jazeera, in the mountains of Limassol.
1: Still ahead on Al Jazeera. With the FIFA World Cup just over a week away, we'll look at whether the US is prepared if there's a public health emergency. That's coming up in This Is America.
0: This whole peace process is a very clear indicator of the more multipolar, more Westless world that we live in.
21: There are lots of cases of breaking their promises even before the negotiations.
22: It is in the interest of the Israelis to continue the fight, whereas it is the interest of the United States to end the hostilities.
5: Iran has been decimated. They don't want to go back to one day before the bombing started.
23: President Trump doesn't like to bluff. He likes to be very direct with his negotiations.
24: He wants to say, well, I'm actually a deal maker, not a war maker, and my pressure tactic worked.
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26: Caught up in Russia's war against Ukraine, the fate of two North Korean soldiers hangs in the balance.
27: If Ukraine accepts Russia's proposal to send them back to North Korea, then it could be another humanitarian disaster.
26: 101 East investigates the dangers they face. Horns of War on Al Jazeera.
28: This is a man who feels vindicated by the voters. He plans to change America, but it's not clear if all his plans will survive legal challenges.
3: High-profile briefing here in the halls of Congress. This was to inform 100 senators behind closed doors about the military operation in Venezuela.
28: The last country facing US tariffs is China. But for the moment, what was described by one US financial newspaper as the dumbest trade war in history appears to be on hold.
29: Hard-hitting interviews.
30: I mean, is it easy on the campaign trail to promise, but the reality is that much harder to deliver?
31: It is difficult, but nothing that is worth celebrating should be easy.
29: Facing realities.
32: Where do the negotiations currently stand?
33: We do not accept a ceasefire. We are seeking an end to the war.
29: Thought-provoking answers.
34: What is it that you think that the Trump administration really wants?
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29: Hear their story on Talk to Al Jazeera.
36: Examining the headlines.
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36: Unflinching journalism.
38: We're with the police who are about to carry out a raid. These confrontations between the police and the gangs have gotten increasingly more violent.
36: Explore an abundance of world-class programming.
39: Are we in the middle of an arms race?
40: AI-driven weaponry is the next great threat.
36: Programs that open your eyes to an alternative view of the world today on Al Jazeera.

0: This is Al Jazeera, a reminder of our top stories. U.S. President Donald Trump has rejected reports that Washington and Tehran have stopped speaking, saying communication is ongoing. Trump says he's told Iran it's time to make a deal. Israel's military has kept up its attacks across southern Lebanon, despite Donald Trump announcing an end to the fighting between Hezbollah and Israel. Israel says its forces will continue operations in the south. Well, it's that time for our regular segment from Washington, D.C. This is America.
1: This is America, and this is Philadelphia, one of the host cities of the FIFA World Cup. And with millions of fans flying in from all over the world, just how prepared is the US if there is a major public health emergency? We'll have more on that later in the program, but first, over to Rob Matheson in our Washington, D.C. studio.
2: Thanks, Bernard. The US has been bracing itself for the arrival of more than a million football fans from around the globe. Among those on alert are medics and scientists. They're watching for the first signs of a possible virus outbreak. Now, the risks are low, but the stakes are high. US health agencies have been hit by funding cuts, and in some cases, leadership posts have been more like revolving doors. And public confidence remains shaky since the US, like the rest of the world, struggled to cope with the virus that defined the first years of the decade.
3: Now at 6, the coronavirus pandemic. Mayor de Blasio declaring a state of emergency in New York City.
4: Come on, welcome everyone. Coronavirus cases out of control in South Florida.
5: Tonight, it-

0: It would almost be easier to tell you what hasn't been canceled or closed to keep the virus from spreading.
1: Millions of people in Tarrant County now will be required to wear masks.
2: If you are not wearing a mask in Nashville as of today, you might get stopped by the police.
3: The FDA approving the Pfizer vaccine for that emergency use authorization.
4: 1 million coronavirus vaccine doses are on their way to pharmacies across the U.S.
5: Well, the organizations which are in the best place to deal with a major health emergency are grappling with their own crisis. Funding cuts. Both the World Health Organization and United States Centers for Disease Control are facing lower budgets. And that only limits their capacity to tackle any potential outbreaks. Here's Bernard Smith.
6: The stage is being set for the biggest sporting event Philadelphia has ever seen. 500,000 visitors are expected here during the World Cup. Philadelphia is one of 11 host cities preparing for upwards of 7 million fans. But health officials trying to make sure everyone stays safe and healthy are facing challenges.
7: The team that's been working.
6: The US has left the World Health Organization. Its funding is now cut by 25%, just as Ebola breaks out in Central Africa. The WHO's ability to give early warning of other disease outbreaks is weakened, while the US Centers for Disease Control has had no director since last August. And a large chunk of the $3.5 billion it got during the pandemic for long-term planning has been clawed back by the Trump administration.
8: So much of what public health departments across the country have had to deal with is resistance to ideas that have long been settled. So much of what it is that we lost during the pandemic was trust. And it's going to take a long time to rebuild that. Luckily in Philadelphia, the health department has been there doing that hard work of rebuilding trust.
6: But James has to try and rebuild that trust with a budget that's been slashed because of federal government funding cuts.
9: The most immediate public health threat might be homegrown. In 2000, the US declared measles eradicated. Now it's back. From 2024 to 25, the number of measles cases around the country jumped from 285 to almost 2,300. And there have already been just under 2,000 cases so far this year. The CDC says the spike in cases is because of a drop in routine vaccinations and an increase in post-pandemic international travel. Now, measles is highly contagious and spreads quickly in times of high travel and when people are in close quarters.
6: The US does maintain specialist quarantine facilities, like the one in Nebraska, where it recently sent cruise ship passengers exposed to hantavirus. And with Ebola doing the rounds again, it's diverting incoming passengers from certain countries to four specific airports, which are best placed to deal with enhanced screening. And during the tournament, Philadelphia and other host cities will be regularly testing wastewater to make sure football fans are not carrying anything more contagious than enthusiasm. Bernard Smith, Al Jazeera, Philadelphia.
5: Well, public trust appears to have been hit hard by the COVID pandemic, as well as ongoing controversies around health services. Before the pandemic, 82% of American adults said they had a high level of confidence in the Centers for Disease Control and Prevention. It's known as the CDC. But by 2022, that figure had dropped sharply. It was down to only 56%. It increased slightly 2 years later, but now only 47% say they trust the agency at least a fair amount as a source of reliable vaccine information. That's down more than 10 percentage points since the beginning of the second Trump administration. Well, to talk more about this, we're joined by Dr. Paul Friedrichs. He's a former director of the White House Office of Pandemic Preparedness and Response Policy, and Michaela Simoneau, Global Health Security Fellow at the Center for Strategic and International Studies. Welcome to you both to Al Jazeera. Thank you very much indeed for being with us. Michaela, let's start with you. Of course, the last widespread outbreak was coronavirus. What do you think the lessons have been that have been learned since then?
10: I think we've learned quite a number of lessons about how chronic underinvestment at the local level and the state level impeded response, how some lack of modernization of capabilities across surveillance, the development of medical countermeasures like vaccines and therapies and tests, and our coordination across our federal response system really impeded the response early in COVID-19 and through the pandemic. We had some measures through legislation from Congress and innovations that mayors and governors pushed forward that I think were able to deal with some of those coordination and technical challenges as we moved through the pandemic. There was this office established at the White House that Paul ran. I think the

0: challenge that we're seeing now is that there's been a restructuring of a number of federal agencies and a reduction in programs and staffing and budgets that have rolled back some of those lessons that we were beginning to learn. And we're now in a situation where maybe there's some sense of calm that this was a once in a century pandemic, where in fact we know the risks are rising and there is a high chance that we'll be facing biological threats like this in the future, and we're not quite sure when those might arise.
1: Well, Paul, let's use your former office as an example of this, because, as I say, White House Office of Pandemic Preparedness Response Policy was set up in order to be able to deal with this kind of thing. There were 20 people in it initially, I understand. I don't think there's anybody in it at the moment. What do you think that tells us, as somebody who was the former director of it, about the way that the White House is viewing the potential of an outbreak? Do you think that it isn't simply as focused as it should be on the potential, or do you think that if there is something that does happen, it's going to stand back and take a hands-off approach?
2: So I can't speak for this administration. I'm not going to hazard a guess as to their rationale behind it. I think their decision to de-scope the office or to remove the staff from the office there is similar to what President Trump did at the beginning of his first administration. And as we discovered in January 2020 and certainly by March 2020, we needed a coordinating space, and so they had to create it. This has been one of those lessons that unfortunately we observe with many outbreaks, but we haven't learned. Mm-hmm. And I think that's the key point, that when we go back and we look historically at almost every big outbreak, we wind up needing a coordinating center. We need someone who can work across the departments and agencies to help bring people together at the federal, state, and local level so that everyone's on the same page and we have a clear plan for how we're going to mitigate risk.
1: I want to expand on that in a second, but it is worth talking about the kind of messaging and understanding that the public has and who they trust in order to be able to give them that messaging. And there is a disconnect between the trust that Americans have that they get from care organizations and what they hear on health issues from top government officials. Nearly 90% of them, of course, say that they get information and that they're confident about it from the health that they get from their own doctors and other primary health care givers. Individual organizations also score highly, like the American Academy of Pediatrics, 77% level of trust from the American public, but only 43% say that they trust the public health information communicated to them by leaders of federal agencies. Michaela, why is that split happening?
0: So we've seen, this is historically, Americans tend to trust their local health providers and their immediate health providers the most. And that's great. And that's a great way that we can leverage health communications and tailor health communications to what's most important to folks in their local community. We've seen partisanship drive some of this decline in trust in public health institutions over the course of the pandemic and coming out of it. Overwhelmingly, Republicans have less trust in health institutions and the health information they receive from them than folks who align with different political ideologies. But across the CDC and the FDA and some of these other health agencies, it's pretty similar in terms of the decline that you've seen and the general lack of trust. And I think that's driven by a sense that these agencies have become more politicized over the past several years as we've dealt with the aftermath of the pandemic. And I think we still have struggled somewhat to modernize how these agencies are communicating, meeting people where they are, whether that's receiving information on social media or otherwise, and how we communicate this sense of humility and we're learning with the science and here's what we know at this moment, and communicating that down to local clinicians so that they can be having similar conversations when they get those questions in the doctor's office.
1: Yeah, the message is clearly important, because we saw that during the pandemic, but also, as you referred to, Paul, communication between the agencies as well is equally vital. Do you think that there is still a robustness there in the communication between those agencies, or are we seeing gaps which could cause problems in the event of an outbreak?
2: So if you look at the history of any large government, there are always gaps in communication. The 9/11 Commission highlighted that as one of the big findings that contributed to 9/11 occurring. And certainly it was one of the things that we highlighted when we looked back at the COVID pandemic. To say that there are no gaps would be, I think, either very naive or very optimistic. But there are clearly still gaps, and that's why it's important that we recognize that and that we deliberately create structures, the command structures, the information sharing, so that we minimize those gaps wherever possible. And I want to just piggyback on what Michaela said, because the effort to make this a political rather than a health issue exacerbates those gaps. If you go back to the 1918 pandemic, which was more lethal, more impactful, killed many more people than the COVID pandemic, you saw exactly the same thing. Politicians taking health-related issues

0: take known challenges and use them to their benefit. If they're really committed to the health of the American public, then the next thing out of their mouth should be, and here's what we're doing to fix those gaps. Here's what we're doing so that we can restore trust, so that we can, as Michaela said, meet you where you are. And I want to give a shout out to our nurses. So you didn't mention it, but on all of those studies, the most trusted voice for healthcare information are America's nurses. Mm. And we need to continue to turn to them. When mom is sitting at the table trying to figure out what to do, she needs to go talk to her primary care provider, talk to a nurse that she trusts to get the information. That has historically been where Americans can get great information, and it still is today.
1: Mm. Michaela, you mentioned social media and picking up on the point that the polls are making. There is suddenly this paradox that we see, this dichotomy in a sense, that the kind of messaging that we get at a senior political level for perhaps the reasons that Paul was talking about, but at the same time, sometimes, and we did see this in COVID particularly, that it runs contrary to the kind of information that people, that medics, people who are actually working on the ground are giving. And that makes it very confusing, doesn't it, for the public. And as a result of that, is there a re-education program, do you think, that we need to, that needs to be established for the public to re-emphasize where they should be getting the information from?
2: I think one of the challenges we have here is that folks have such a wide array of information at their fingertips now, and a lot of it is being presented without context, and we have a gap in health literacy in this country, I think, in being able to digest what that research means. I think it can be condescending to say that people can't make decisions based off of the information they have in front of them. And a lot of the times folks want to take their personal circumstances and try to apply that to what they're hearing. And so, like you say, it's about giving people the tools to do that and having more health literacy that we build up from early on in education, and alongside that, literacy in how to deal with social media, and now with the rise of AI-generated content, how do you verify what's true, what's not true, who do you trust, who do you not trust? For our health agencies, a lot of that comes into delivering on promises and having actions that prove that they're trustworthy, and for local and state public health officials as well, delivering on the commitments they've made to Americans, so that'll help bring up the level of trust through that performance. But some of it is, we've seen that folks who use social media, they also have a higher propensity to follow claims that have been shown to be misinformation. And so it's how do you judge that information, right? And adapting our communication so that we're in this 21st century media environment that is, I think, only going to get more polluted as we go forward.
1: I think a way of illustrating that, I mean, outbreaks of viruses or illnesses that we're talking about do generate a lot of headlines. At the same time, the context is important. Alex Baird's been breaking down the potential risks.
3: Let's take a look at the biggest threats American public health experts are looking at right now. Generally, they're focused less on one specific next COVID and more on categories of threat. First off, there are the novel flu viruses. Those are new or significantly changed strains of influenza that have jumped to humans from animals or evolved from a seasonal virus. H5N1 has the highest profile at the moment, and that's common in wild birds worldwide and has caused outbreaks in poultry and dairy cows here in the States, with sporadic human cases. Around half of reported H5N1 cases globally have ended in death. But here, most cases have been mild. The CDC says avian flu viruses have pandemic potential if there's sustained spread between humans, but that hasn't happened yet. Then there are the coronaviruses, which we're all familiar with. COVID-19 was the big one, but before that, there was MERS and there was SARS. Three outbreaks in 25 years. And the reason scientists keep watching them is that coronaviruses circulate in animals, can jump into humans, and if they adapt well to human transmission, can move quickly before health systems know exactly what they're dealing with. And then there are the viral hemorrhagic fevers. Here we're talking viruses like Ebola and Marburg. Unlike influenza and coronaviruses, most aren't transmitted through the air, but through direct physical contact. And they're worrying because some, like Ebola, have fatality rates of over 50%. There's an active outbreak in DRC and Uganda right now, and the CDC here has implemented enhanced travel screenings to try and prevent it from entering the US. But the risk here is considered low. Finally, there's the threat with no name yet, what global health experts call disease X, an unknown or newly emerging pathogen. The CDC has said that it needs to be prepared for the unknown every day, especially when millions of people travel around the world for an event like the FIFA

0: FIFA World Cup.
1: So Alex was talking there about global outbreaks that we've been seeing and the potential risks from those. Our correspondent Bernard Smith in his earlier report referred to the fact that Donald Trump in about January 2025, I think, pulled the US out of the World Health Organization. Now, if I understand it correctly, part of the benefit of that process was that the US, like other member countries, would get early warnings, essentially, from other member countries in the event that there was an outbreak and they could take action. So to what extent do you think removing the US from that line of information has had an impact on the US's ability to be able to respond, Paul?
2: Yeah, I think it was a mistake for us to withdraw from the World Health Organization. Like many bureaucracies, it has its flaws and it needed to reform, and they have implemented many of the reforms that President Trump called for. But they also provided great service. And one of those things that you mentioned was really important, and that's the ability to see what's happening around the rest of the world. Now, the reality is we have military and other personnel stationed all over the world. We do have other sources of information, but it is not the same as what we're getting from the World Health Organization. And so our State Department now is in the process of negotiating agreements with several dozen countries, and part of those agreements, we believe, will include data sharing that should help us to replicate some of what we were getting from the World Health Agency. But it's a little concerning when we hear the Department of Health and Human Services saying they'll need $2 to $3 billion to replicate what we used to get for $600 million. This is not a trivial thing to replicate this sort of global surveillance. And I think Alex did a great job in his rundown, but I'd add a couple of things to it. One is what Bill Gates touched on in his annual letter this year. The confluence of AI, biotechnology, and rapidly improving computational capacity is making it easier for people to go in and do bad things with good technologies. And that is a growing risk that many of us are concerned about that sort of falls into the disease X category, but it is one that should cause us to seek more collaboration, not less collaboration, so that we do have that early warning. Another thing that your earlier correspondent talked about is measles, the stuff that happens all the time. There are all sorts of outbreaks that occur around the world, and the WHO was the place where that information was gathered and was shared. And replicating that visibility is going to take time and it's going to take money. And the alternative, which I strongly support, is that we rejoin the WHO and that we work to achieve the reforms that are needed there while regaining access to the information that they provide.
1: Michaela, I want to pick up on the point that Paul made with regard to AI and get your take on this. I mean, that was an element that I had not considered, but I can see now that it will be a factor. What's your assessment of how that could play into the kind of scenarios that we're talking about?
3: I think there's some benefits that we can see from the rise of AI and how it could potentially help boost up technologies that we need when we're responding to outbreaks in terms of surveillance and being able to integrate more data streams into that picture. There's also a lot that AI can do in terms of helping accelerate drug discovery, look at a wider array of potential compounds that could be used, and to test existing drugs and see if they would have cross-protection against other diseases that we're trying to find solutions for. But the risks that Paul highlights are very real, and I think you've seen some very good dedication across some of the leading AI labs across testing what these risks might look like, what's called red teaming, and making sure that they have the right safeguards in place so that if you had a bad actor who was trying to use these large language models, that they wouldn't be able to jailbreak those things. I think the more that we've had models advance, the more they've shown capability that they're able to jailbreak those safeguards. And we're not talking about just large language models here that we're all more familiar with. There's also highly specific what are called biodesign tools that you can use to get at some of these really tricky problems like protein folding that have, I think, confounded scientists for a long time.
2: And if I could just piggyback, that was a great rundown there. Human nature hasn't changed. There's not a technology that exists that bad people have not tried to use for bad reasons. So I don't want to make it sound like AI is unique in that regard. It's not. It is all the wonderful things that Michaela described and more. But we should be very clear-eyed that the threat is not going down. It's going up. And that's, I think, the key point that we need to keep focusing on is how do we collectively identify quickly, mitigate effectively, and then recover? Because the economic effects are profound. The educational effects are profound. Mm. And then you've got the health effects as well to worry about.
1: Yeah. I want to pick up on the political element of this that you both touched on earlier. I mean, Democrats haven't been too happy about the way that the Trump administration's position on how to handle possible outbreaks has been metamorphosing. They're particularly angry about how the CDC has been affected. Senator Chris Murphy recently posted on X, this Ebola outbreak, that's been a slow-motion disaster, he said. 900 cases and now threatening the U.S. We know how to stop outbreaks like this, but Trump chose not to stop it. He destroyed our global health team, deliberately exposing us. And the Democrats' top representative in the Senate says the Trump administration's cuts to health care are leaving the U.S. wide open to another outbreak.
0: The Trump administration's gutting of America's public health preparedness has made the recent hantavirus outbreak even more alarming. We often say you don't miss something until it's gone. And that's certainly true of the cruise ship inspectors, disease detectives, port health station staff, and other pandemic experts that Donald Trump purged without a second thought. Trump may as well have invited the virus to our shores.
1: Now, Michaela, one of the reasons that the changes were made at the CDC apparently was to make it more nimble and more responsive to outbreaks. At the same time, the administration has cut, I think, $750 million from grants that states were using in order to help them prepare for disasters and outbreaks. The emphasis shifts to the states, and we were talking about this localization element. How much does that hinder their ability to be able to try and respond?
3: Some of the most important capabilities that we've built out over the past several years, especially in response to the 2014 to 2016 Ebola outbreak, and I think the wake-up call that that represented, have luckily been sustained. So we saw when we had the Americans who were exposed to hantavirus come back to the United States, they were able to go to University of Nebraska Medical Center, where there's a biocontainment unit, a bioquarantine unit. So some of those dedicated professionals and really strong scientific capabilities are still in place. The staffing and the expertise that has been diminished in the United States, and I think in how we extend our U.S. footprint globally, is certainly a major challenge. And we're lucky in, if we can say we're lucky, in the Ebola outbreak right now in the Eastern Democratic Republic of the Congo, that we have strong CDC country offices in the DRC and in Uganda, where those staff work hand in hand day to day with the country teams. But as you say, this diminished staff capacity, it really hurts our ability to surge response, whether that's domestically at the national level or internationally, as we're dealing with these threats that pop up.
1: We have just 1 minute left, Paul, just if you want to pick up.
2: Well, I think a really key point on that is that one of the lessons learned from the COVID pandemic was that we were able to get vaccines out that saved millions of lives. But we were able to do that because we invested 20 years of research funding into understanding that virus. And we had about 15 years of research funding in the platform, the mRNA yeah. vaccine platform. And fortunately, we were able to combine all of that work in order to develop life-saving vaccines. The cuts to research, the repudiation of mRNA vaccines and vaccines more broadly is terribly short-sighted. We should be very clear-eyed that vaccines save lives and that the next pandemic and our response to it will depend on how well we invest today in preparing for tomorrow's outbreak.
1: We're going to leave it there. Thank you. I want to thank our guest, former director of the White House Office of Pandemic Preparedness and Response Policy, Dr. Paul Friedrichs, and Global Health Security Fellow at the Center for Strategic and International Studies, Michaela Simoneau. Now, that's all from the team here in Washington. We're going to hand you back to Bernard Smith. Don't forget the website, of course, aljazeera.com. Then it's Al Jazeera's global headquarters in Doha.
4: 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We'll be back with another edition on Wednesday at 18:30 GMT. That's 2:30 Pacific time here in the United States. Until then, from the whole team here, thank you for watching and we'll be back soon.
5: Standoff between Iran and the U.S. over the Strait of Hormuz is complicating efforts to extend the ceasefire.
6: They quickly turned right back around after the reports of two Indian vessels being forced by fire to return.
7: All the preparations are underway, suggesting that the second round of talks will indeed take place in Islamabad.
8: Israel's made it clear that it wants to continue occupying this, what it calls a buffer zone.
9: The Israeli military announcing on Sunday morning that two soldiers had died since the ceasefire was announced. Another 13 had been wounded.
10: Stay with Al Jazeera for the latest developments.
11: Is the U.S.-Israeli war on Iran dragging the world to an economic meltdown? 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Pull apart fact from fiction and get to the bottom line.
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0: Hello and thanks for joining us. I'm Rishad Salamat. This is the News Hour live from Doha, coming up in the next 60 minutes. President Donald Trump denies reports that negotiations with Iran to end the war have stalled, calling it erroneous fake news.
1: They have to announce very clearly the straits are now open, we're not charging a toll.
0: The U.S. Secretary of State says there won't be sanctions relief for Iran until the Strait of Hormuz is safely reopened.
2: This whole entire section of the cardiac care unit is now out of operation here at the Jebel Amn Hospital in southern Lebanon.
0: Israel targets hospitals and civilian infrastructure in southern Lebanon, causing widespread damage. A Kenyan court blocks plans for an Ebola facility for U.S. citizens for another 3 weeks. Protesters say Washington is creating health risks for their country. President Donald Trump has rejected reports that Washington and Tehran have stopped speaking, saying communication is ongoing. In a social media post, he called the reports false and erroneous fake news. He went on to say the conversations between us have been going on continuously, including 4 days ago, 3 days ago, 2 days ago, 1 day ago, and today. Where they lead, one never knows. But as I told Iran, it's time one way or another for you to make a deal. You've been doing this for 47 years and it cannot be allowed to go on any longer. Our White House correspondent Kimberly Halkett joins us live. Kimberly, there seems to be quite a lot of dissonance between what's coming out of Washington and Tehran.
3: That's right, but the White House is insisting that these talks are ongoing, that they are continuous. And even though we have had reports out of Iran that those talks stalled on Monday, given that the concern was that Israel was invading into Lebanon and was continuing to press, the U.S. president had indicated that he had resolved that issue, that he had spoken with not only leadership in Lebanon, but also in Israel. And as a result, that was a concern that had dissipated. But clearly, the U.S. president's sensitive, given the fact that Iran is continuing to maintain there has been a breakdown in diplomacy. But what I can tell you is that the White House is indicating that while they may not be talks at the highest level, they say that working groups down below are still talking and still communicating. Now, is this an opportunity for the U.S. president to once again project what he hopes will happen? There is a bit of an indication that is the case, given the fact that the U.S. president has said that while these talks are continuing, they, in terms of Iran, needs to make a deal. And as he looks to the future, he says there will be a deal one way or the other.
0: Kimberly, I mean, trying to know where we are in trying to get to a deal is a bit like reading tea leaves, isn't it?
3: It is. And you can tell that the administration is sensitive about this fact and sensitive about media reports that may indicate things are not going the way or at the pace they hope. In fact, the U.S. president in his social media post has called reports that indicate things are not going in the administration's favor and that talks have effectively broken down as fake news. But we got another example of this on Capitol Hill when the Secretary of State was questioned in a committee hearing on Capitol Hill by a Democrat by the name of Cory Booker. He was particularly sensitive, not just about the issue that these talks may not be progressing at the speed the administration is hoping, but also that the deal that is being pursued by this administration is nothing more than the sort of 2.0 of the JCPOA, which Donald Trump, of course, pulled out of and that was negotiated under the Obama administration. In fact, Cory Booker, the senator, going even further, saying, in fact, it isn't even as good as the deal that Donald Trump pulled out of and criticized so heavily, but in fact is far worse. That's something that the Secretary of State pushed back on, arguing that the facts were wrong. But clearly, given the fact that he bristled at that question, there is enormous sensitivity here in Washington on the part of the Trump administration, particularly the Secretary of State and the U.S. president, that they have not been able to achieve a deal to not only reopen the Strait of Hormuz, which is hurting the global economy, but also to bring about a deal to limit Iran's nuclear program.
0: Kimberly, thank you so much. Kimberly Halkett there joining us live from the White House. U.S. Secretary of State Marco Rubio has been testifying before the Senate Foreign Relations Committee. He was challenged by Democrats to reveal the plan to get Iran to reopen the Strait of Hormuz as soon as possible.
1: If Iran wants to be able to move its oil again through the strait, they will have to reopen the straits. If they refuse to do so, then we have other options available to us, but we would prefer to negotiate the opening of this,
4: okay,
1: which means...
4: Tell us about the negotiations. What do you need from them in order to get the strait reopened? We need the strait reopened tomorrow.
1: Well, what needs to happen is very simple. They need to announce that they will no longer fire on commercial ships that are going through or threaten to fire on ships, because in many cases, ships just won't move. They won't go, not because they got fired on, but because of the risk of being fired upon. And so they have to announce very clearly, the straits are now open, we're not charging a toll, we will help remove the mines that they put in there, and they will not fire on ships.
4: But the president says they also need to make commitments on their nuclear program. That's what I'm asking.
1: What
4: commitments do they need to make in order for the strait to be reopened?
1: Well, the second thing they have to agree to as part of this is, so in addition to the straits, that's the predicate that opens the door to phase two. Phase two is they have to commit to very specific negotiations on highly enriched, the disposition of the highly enriched uranium that still is buried deep in a mountain somewhere. They have to agree on negotiating severe and long-term limitations.
0: Al Jazeera's Paddy Cohen has more on Rubio's testimony from Capitol Hill.
5: It is some of the more forthright information we've heard from this administration about exactly how they're going about these negotiations. As you just heard, he said they want the Strait of Hormuz reopened, and then the U.S. will slowly ease back its naval blockade. He really wanted to project to the members of the Senate committee that he believes that the U.S. has the better cards to play, that Iran is, in his words, begging. If anyone's begging, he said it's Iran begging for a deal. Then he said the second part, and I think this was really illuminating, he said they have to agree to remove all of their enriched uranium, the uranium that's up to 60% enriched, and they have to agree that they're going to have dramatically scaled back program going forward. He said only after that would the U.S. be willing to give Iran sanctions relief or unfreeze some of their assets. And that is pretty crucial because he basically testified they're using the sticks but none of the carrots at their disposal. He was very blunt about not freeing up any of that money. He said we're not going to give them a signing bonus or a down payment. So got a lot of questions about Iran, really downplayed how much the U.S. needs this deal. He did say that it's usually taking about 5 days sometimes to get a response from Iranian officials. But he projected that the U.S. can make this deal on its terms without really explaining how that's going to happen.
0: Well, Alan Ayer is a distinguished diplomatic fellow at the Middle East Institute and a former senior diplomat on the U.S. negotiating team for the 2015 Iran nuclear deal. He joins us again from Washington, D.C. Alan, we've got the Kuwaiti army just in the last 20 minutes.

0: in it, saying that their defences are currently intercepting hostile missile and drone attacks. And we've also got unconfirmed reports here of explosions taking place in Keshem Island, which is, of course, just off the Strait of Hormuz. That's undisclosed. That's from an Iranian news agency. Are you concerned that, you know, more of this low-intensity warfare could actually perhaps morph into something bigger?
1: I am concerned. Ceasefires are inherently fragile, especially when there's no robust political process running along at the same time. The ceasefire in Gaza, the ceasefire in Lebanon, and the ceasefire in Iran are all being violated routinely by everybody. There was also a CENTCOM report of attack on in the Persian Gulf recently. So, yeah, I am concerned because the general dynamic is toward escalation.
0: Yeah, I mean, the thing is, we've just been going to and fro on this, and we really don't have much clarity. What, in your view, needs to be unlocked, really, for both these parties to enter the room without deaf ears?
1: Well, again, your correspondent just now was talking about ongoing talks. There are no talks. There are messages being passed between the two sides by a variety of intermediaries, but neither side is willing or able to actually commit to the serious and sustained negotiations face-to-face or even through an intermediary that are necessary to get a start on solving this morass.
0: Yeah, absolutely. And, you know, there was an analyst we had on who said, is it the case that Iran fears that if they strike a deal today, they'll face a new war in the future, and what it's seeking above all else is a guarantee that war will not return?
1: Exactly right. Well, Iran fully expects that even if this war stops tomorrow, they're going to stay on a war footing. They've been attacked twice. They think Israel is seeking to topple the regime and that the U.S. wants to do the same thing. So there's not going to be peace. The best we're going to get is an extended ceasefire. But Iran is going to remain on a war footing. And as soon as it can, it's going to try to reconstitute its defense industrial base, rebuild its missiles, rebuild its drones, and God forbid, possibly actually try to get a nuclear weapon, something that wasn't the case before the war.
0: Well, what greater motivation than the events of the last 2 months could there be for them seeking one?
1: None. None whatsoever. Again, before the war, it was the consolidated opinion that even though they were a nuclear hedging state, they did not decide to go after weaponization. But as a result of the new, more hardline leadership the U.S. has put in place in Iran when we wiped out the existing leadership, and the fact that Iran's strategic deterrence has been insufficient, they could well decide they need a nuclear weapon. That might not be the case, though, because they've found another, more effective means of strategic deterrence that they can both weaponize and monetize, and that's the control of the Strait of Hormuz.
0: And that's something which has really changed the game, has it not? Now, the thing is also, one of the conditions is that Israel stop attacking southern Lebanon. It's something that they're loath to do here. What have they actually achieved there?
1: Well, not just loath to do, but I think Prime Minister Netanyahu correctly assesses it's political suicide for him to do so. You know, the only place this war is popular is in Israel. So he's still seeking regime change and doesn't want the U.S. to negotiate with Iran. And he's also moving against Hezbollah in southern Lebanon and sometimes even north of the Litani River. So he's very reluctant to stop that. And it's going to take sustained pressure from President Trump on Prime Minister Netanyahu to stand down in southern Lebanon. And if he does that, as I said, it's going to have severe adverse political repercussions for Prime Minister Netanyahu.
0: Now, the thing is here, Alan, you know, Israel has invaded Lebanon 6 times in the last 48 years. Einstein defined insanity as somebody doing the same thing over and over again and hoping for a different result, right? Okay, now, my point here is, what should they be doing?
1: Well, again, there's a lot of should-be-doings that they're not doing all over in this. You know, we should never have attacked Iran, for goodness sake. But Israel, after October 7th, much like the U.S. after 9/11, was traumatized and decided that it had to eliminate its threats militarily as opposed to seeking some sort of negotiated solution. It's tried that in Gaza unsuccessfully. It's trying that in the West Bank. It's trying that in Lebanon. And most importantly, it's trying to cut off what it thinks is the head of the snake in Iran. So for Israel.

0: Well, the only solution to its what it sees as security threats are military solutions, and I don't think they can get there from here.
1: Alan, always a pleasure, never a chore. Alan Ayer from the Middle East Institute joining us there from Washington, D.C. At least 10 people have been killed and dozens wounded in Israeli airstrikes across southern Lebanon on Tuesday. The Israeli army carried out several bombardments in Nabatea and Sidon districts. There have also been airstrikes targeting the cities of Tyre and Bint Jabil. These attacks come despite Donald Trump announcing an end to the fighting between Hezbollah and Israel on Monday. Israel's also been targeting hospitals and civilian facilities as it expands its invasion of the south. Now, this is the aftermath of an airstrike near a hospital in Tyre on Monday. At least 4 people were killed and 127 others injured in this attack. It caused significant damage to the medical facility. And medical staff at this Jabal Amel hospital in Tyre say they won't stop working.
2: We were on duty working. I went to the break room to get something and I heard a very loud sound, a big explosion. I screamed and I immediately told my colleague to go check on the patient. We were more worried about the patients than ourselves.
3: The destruction at the intensive care unit is evidence of the Israeli enemy's barbarity. A hospital doesn't have missiles in it. A hospital doesn't have fighters in it. This hospital has patients and wounded people.
4: We hadn't ruled out that the enemy would do here what they did in Gaza, but I personally didn't anticipate the intensive care unit being damaged to this extent.
5: This attack only makes us more resilient. We guarantee that this hospital will remain open and will fulfill its humanitarian duty. And we will continue to provide medical care no matter what the sacrifices are.
1: Abida Hito sent us this update from the site of that attack.
6: This is the third time that there has been a strike in the vicinity of Jabal Amel Hospital. The doctors and medical workers here are describing them as proximity strikes. The hospital is here. You see the facade of the hospital has been heavily damaged. We were able to go inside the ICU as well as the critical care unit and several of the other floors. It's been significantly damaged inside. Some of the operating rooms are not usable. Some of the treatment rooms are no longer usable. A lot of damage to the equipment. We met a mother who had an infant child in the premature care unit, prenatal birth care unit, and she actually came to the hospital after the strike. She was happy to find that her baby was alive, but a lot of damage around the place that the baby was, too close for comfort for her. You see this extensive damage all throughout this neighborhood. This is the parking lot. The solar panels that were sitting over this parking lot have collapsed onto these vehicles. This is just in front of the hospital, and the strike, the main strike, happened in the residential neighborhood just behind the parking lot here. You see all of the ambulances and the emergency vehicles that have come to the scene. They're still digging through the rubble of this attack. There are at least 4 people dead now, confirmed by local sources here. Dozens of other people injured. Extensive damage to the entire neighborhood. You can see here how the building has been completely wiped out. This was a multi-story building. What they're telling us is actually it was just a row of buildings that essentially made a whole block of this neighborhood, which is no longer existing. The damage is quite extensive. This is not the first time, as I mentioned. The first time was in April. The second time, another strike near the street here in May. Now, this one very close to the hospital. People here are saying that Israel continues to do this to intimidate the workers here in the medical facility, to make the cost of staying here and continuing to provide these kinds of critical services to people very high. The doctors that we've spoken to are visibly exhausted. You can tell that they've been here for long hours under a lot of stress. The hospital continues to operate and treat patients, but at a limited capacity. And the concern is that there's going to be more attacks and that intensity of those attacks are going to go up as well.
1: The UN peacekeeping mission in Lebanon, known as UNIFIL, says the overwhelming majority of projectiles exchanged across the border on Tuesday came from Israel. The mission tracked nearly 500 trajectories in a single day, with around 97% attributed to Israeli forces. Al Jazeera's Gabriel Elizondo pressed the UN spokesperson on those numbers.
7: Today, between midnight and 4 p.m. local time, UNIFIL recorded 478 trajectories of projectiles, 468 attributed to the Israeli Defense Forces, 10 attributed to Hezbollah. The mission also recorded 9 IDF airstrikes and 46 violations of Lebanese airspace.
8: UNIFIL recorded 478 trajectories of projectiles in a one-day period, and 468 attributed to the IDF, yeah, as you noted. That's 97% in one day coming from one side, 3% coming from the other side. Does the Secretary General acknowledge that this is not simply a war between two equal sides and that there's a clear aggressor based on these facts?
7: Look, a few points. The territorial integrity of Lebanon needs to be respected by its neighbors, including Israel. The monopoly of the use of force, the monopoly by the Lebanese army throughout its territory and its security services also needs to be respected.
1: Now, all of this comes as Israeli Prime Minister Benjamin Netanyahu is facing widespread criticism for holding off on striking Beirut's southern suburbs from both within his cabinet and his opponents. On social media, opposition leader Naftali Bennett said the government has lost control over Israeli sovereignty and that there is chaos in every corner. Far-right National Security Minister Itamar Ben-Gvir has posted saying, "This is the time to tell our friend President Trump no." He also said that now is the time to do what is required and necessary to strike Hezbollah, to unleash the hands of our fighters and to restore security to the north. Neither Ibrahim has been looking at this backlash in Israel against Netanyahu, and she reports from Nablus on the occupied West Bank.
9: According to many politicians, many media analysts, talking to several Israeli media, they're saying that Netanyahu has chosen once again his political own interests, his own survival, at the expense of the strategic goals that many Israelis were hoping he would achieve against Hezbollah. According to many opposition leaders as well as coalition members who are with Netanyahu, who have been lobbying for him to expand his military assault, to target more targets inside Beirut, now they're very frustrated. They are criticizing Netanyahu, saying that once again, he chose himself. Let's watch some of this debate on Israeli media.
10: Israel needs to change its strategy. For every rocket Hezbollah fires at Kiryat Shimona, Tehran should get hit.
11: Soldiers are falling, wounded and killed, and Israel's prime minister is sitting around waiting for Trump's green light to strike the southern suburbs. Israel is not a banana republic. Flatten that hill to the ground right now, and don't stop until the last building there is rubble.
12: Netanyahu is currently launching military operations driven by electoral motives to send a clear message to Israelis that Israel has no constraints. But in reality, Israel is constrained in Lebanon, and the Iranians proved that in practice when they said that a successful deal with them requires stopping the bombing of Lebanon.
9: Let's not forget that Netanyahu had a hidden motive. Yes, he wanted to expand the military assault in Beirut for his own reasons, strategic reasons, trying to reassure communities in northern Israel. But he wanted to derail the talks between the U.S. and Iran. And that's why many believe Trump has made that phone call and threatened him. Even some media is saying that he used the word crazy to describe Prime Minister Netanyahu. In general, it's a day of frustration and criticism of Netanyahu in Israel.
1: Dan Perry is the former chief of the Associated Press in Europe, Africa and the Middle East. He says the Israeli Prime Minister now has no choice. He depends on Donald Trump and has very few allies left.
13: Trump told him to stop operations in Lebanon under certain conditions. And he did, and he basically has no choice because I'm afraid Netanyahu has backed himself into a strategic cul-de-sac where he completely depends on Donald Trump. Now, Israel always had to take into account the U.S. point of view, clearly. Israel depends on the U.S. for diplomatic cover at the U.N., for munitions, and all kinds of other things. The U.S. is Israel's critical ally. But Netanyahu took it to a new level by so alienating the Europeans, by so alienating the Democrats, by going to Congress to argue against Barack Obama in 2015 by so alienating normative Republicans by supporting Trump and then betting the farm on Trump. Now, that bet seemed to have worked out when Trump somehow got returned to the Oval Office.

0: in 2024. But then Netanyahu went even one step further and asked Trump to intervene in his own personal affairs and try to get the Israeli president to cancel his trial, something that doesn't exist under Israeli law. So he is now so in the pocket of Trump that Israel finds itself at new levels of dependency. And yes, when Trump said back down, Netanyahu backed down. He scarcely has any other choice because at this point, without Trump, Israel has few allies it can depend on, and possibly at this particular point with Netanyahu in power, none.
1: A Kenyan court has blocked a proposed Ebola quarantine facility for U.S. citizens for another 3 weeks and ordered the government to disclose its agreement with Washington. The deal has sparked widespread objection from the public and medical professionals. They accused the U.S. of offloading the health risk of caring for patients. Two people were killed on Monday as hundreds of protesters rallied near the planned site. President William Ruto has defended the agreement, saying it's part of a long-running health partnership with Washington. Catherine Soy has more from Nairobi, where the case was heard.
2: The court session was done virtually. It was very short. It took about 30 minutes. This is not the main hearing. It's going to take a while for the case to be concluded. But everyone says that it needs to be very, very urgent. We've heard from the different lawyers. We heard from the main petitioner, Katiba Institute, who have come to court to block any setup of an Ebola center in central Kenya. We have heard from other interested parties like the Law Society of Kenya and the Doctors Union, who have enjoined in the case. We've also heard from government lawyers who said that they need a time to put the case together. And eventually, the judge told the government to submit any relevant documents pertaining this deal, any proposals and other details that will be relevant to court. People here in Kenya, very angry. They're saying that this deal lacks transparency. They do not want it. Yesterday, many protesters in Nanyuki took to the streets saying they do not want that facility at their base, at their home. We have also heard for the government trying to tell Kenyans that this is a good thing because it shows that these international partners have faith in Kenya's healthcare system.
3: Our partnership with our friends, the American government, is a partnership that is mutually beneficial to us and to them.
2: So people here really keenly watching what's going to happen in court. We saw several protesters who came to court telling the judiciary that they have to do their job. Catherine Soy, Al Jazeera, Nairobi.
1: The U.S. Secretary of State is defending the proposed Ebola facility for Americans in Kenya. Marco Rubio says it's part of a broader response to the outbreak in Africa. He also says a single official may be appointed to coordinate actions from multiple U.S. departments.
4: One of the things that's being discussed in the interagency is whether we need to stand up a specific individuals for this specific case. Mm-hmm. And that's been proposed. There are a couple people being considered. I don't want to use the term Ebola czar, but someone with the qualifications to sort of serve full time in the coordination of the interagency. In the interim, the interagency has a daily meeting on this, and we at the State Department have a task force 24/7 on it as well.
1: Now, nine students accused of starting a fire at a school in Kenya have appeared in court. The prosecution has asked for more time to investigate the circumstances that led to the death of 16 students at the Utumishi Girls Academy last week. A fire broke out at the school's hostel in the early hours last Thursday. More than 80 other girls were injured. The nine accused girls will know on Wednesday if they will be kept in detention while the case continues. The Trump administration has dropped plans for a $1.8 billion fund for political allies of the president. The beneficiaries of the anti-weaponization fund would have been people who supported Trump's failed attempt to overturn his 2020 election loss. The money would have come from a lawsuit from Trump's Justice Department.

0: Justice Department, which it brought against the Internal Revenue Service over a lack of his tax documents. But the attempt has come under legal challenge and stiff opposition from members of both parties in Congress.
1: The reasons for the fund is something that President Trump talked about for a long time, which is the fact that there were a lot of people in this country who had their government weaponized against them. The reasons for the fund, I think, remain as important as they were before, but we are not moving forward with the fund.
0: Still ahead on Al Jazeera.
2: I'm told to get out. I'm told to be that I don't belong here. I'm told that I'm not one of them.
3: I would love to understand our sentiment as South Africans to say we are actually the real victims in this case.
0: Anti-migrant tensions are rising across South Africa. We hear from young people on both sides of the divide. And the World Cup trophy makes an appearance in the Big Apple. Farah will have that story coming up later in the programme.
4: The latest news.
5: No individual has claimed responsibility for this attack so far, but the security situation in Syria does remain complex.
4: With detailed coverage.
6: Many people have died, others are infected, so it's a race against time, and they say that a vaccine has to be found as quickly as possible.
4: From around the world.
7: And hosting Trump one week and Putin the next, Xi Jinping wants to show the world that China can speak to all sides.
8: After decades working together, a journalist in Beirut loses contact with his friend and colleague in Gaza. Upon reconnecting, relief is intertwined with the agony of observing people's pain and suffering while being unable to help.
9: I spoke to Ra'ed the other day, but he's still not broken. And we can't allow ourselves to be broken.
8: Witness Gaza Fixer. Locked out, locked in on Al Jazeera.
10: In the Oval Office, I asked President Trump about the sale of the F-35s to the Saudis.
11: Are these the same ones that are being used by the Israeli military?
10: President Trump used tariffs as a weapon. Supporters say it was worth it. It forced allies as well as rivals to take the United States more seriously. But critics argue President Trump's pay-to-play system puts a price tag on that promise.
12: Families in El Salvador torn apart by gang violence. And mothers united in their grief. Turning personal loss into collective strength.
13: There's no greater gift than a child. But an angry heart won't succeed.
12: Choosing hope over despair. Making peace. Pain didn't come to kill me. On Al Jazeera.
14: In Lebanon, Human Appeal supports families displaced by crisis. In these difficult times, we've helped thousands find dignity and hope. The crisis continues. Join us today to make a difference.
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This is Al Jazeera, a reminder of our top stories. President Donald Trump has rejected reports that Washington and Tehran have stopped speaking, saying communication is ongoing. Trump says he's told Iran it's time to make a deal. Israel's military has kept up its attacks across southern Lebanon despite Donald Trump announcing an end to the fighting between Hezbollah and Israel. At least 10 people have been killed and dozens wounded on Tuesday. Now, Israeli Prime Minister Benjamin Netanyahu has threatened to expand his army's occupation of southern Lebanon. Israeli ground forces have now reached the deepest point in the country in 26 years. For the first time, Israel has issued forced displacement orders between the Litani and Zahrani rivers. In recent days, the cities of Tyre and Nabatea have been repeatedly bombed. It all comes as the first day of meetings between Lebanese and Israeli representatives in Washington has just concluded. It was the fourth round of talks between the two countries to try to achieve a permanent ceasefire.

0: Lebanon is trying to get Israel to withdraw from the south so that more than 1.2 million displaced people can return home. Meanwhile, Israel is looking to get the assurance that Lebanon will disarm Hezbollah. The group has not been included in these talks and has rejected laying down its weapons. Zeina Khoda is in Beirut with the latest on the diplomatic front.
1: The Israeli army has so far refrained from targeting Beirut's southern suburbs when only less than 24 hours ago, the political leadership ordered the army to do just that. There was a lot of diplomacy, a lot of brinkmanship, and then we heard U.S. President Donald Trump say that Israel and Hezbollah agreed to stop fighting. Now, Israel, through its Prime Minister, its defense minister, their statements clarify how they interpret this new deal or this new formula. What they are saying is Israel will not strike Beirut as long as Hezbollah does not strike Israel. Now, Lebanon's government, which is engaged in direct talks with Israel and is not a party to this conflict, is saying that, yes, this is the basis of further discussions in Washington later today, that Israel will refrain from targeting the southern suburbs of Beirut, but Hezbollah will not target Israel. Hezbollah is calling for a full, comprehensive ceasefire. So the situation remains very fragile. As I'm speaking to you now, Israeli drones are flying overhead, the buzzing sounds over central Beirut, over Beirut's southern suburbs. In the south of the country, the situation is very different. It is very much an active war zone, with Israel carrying out relentless airstrikes in multiple locations, while Hezbollah, too, continuing to target Israeli troops occupying towns and villages across that area. Zeina Khoder, Al Jazeera, Beirut.
0: Russia has targeted several areas of Ukraine, killing at least 22 people and injuring more than 100. The barrage of attacks targeted the capital, Kyiv, and also the regions of Zaporizhia, Kharkiv and Dnipro. Kyiv was the worst hit, with at least 6 people killed and more than 80 others injured. The city's mayor says a strike on a residential building caused parts of it to collapse and that people are likely trapped under the rubble. In Dnipro, at least 16 people were killed, including 2 children and 42 others injured. And in Kharkiv, at least 14 people have been injured. Audrey McAlpine has this from Kyiv.
2: Tuesday afternoon, people in Kyiv found themselves back underground when the night's mass attacks continued into the day.
3: Ukraine has just come under another ballistic threat over the last several minutes. If you look here, you can see we're inside one of these state shelters where people in this neighborhood have come to get protection. It really speaks to how on edge people are, not just today, but over the past several days leading up to this attack.
2: Overnight shelters across Kyiv reached capacity after Russia warned a huge attack on the capital was imminent. This neighborhood in Kyiv was among them.
4: That were dropped.
5: Predictable attack, but unpredictable moment it was so that it would be so fast.
2: Oleksandr was sheltering in the ground floor of his building when a missile hit across the yard.
5: It's like a default Tuesday for us.
3: It's becoming an all too common sight, the second Russian mass attack in the past 10 days, with Kyiv once again hit the hardest.
6: They simply want to intimidate us. But intimidation does not mean victory.
2: It wasn't just Kyiv, but other major Ukrainian cities like Kharkiv and Dnipro, where several people were killed, some buried beneath the rubble. The night strikes highlight an uncomfortable reality: Ukraine's lack of crucial air defenses, which leaves it vulnerable to more attacks like these. Audrey McAlpine, Al Jazeera, Kyiv.
0: Our correspondent Yulia Shapovalova has the latest from Moscow.
7: Kremlin spokesman Dmitry Peskov commenting on Russia's overnight strikes on various regions of Ukraine mentioned, quote, inhumane acts of terror carried out by Kyiv. So according to the Russian side, the attacks are yet another tit-for-tat attack. They say that they are retaliatory measures related to the Ukrainian strike.

0: on a college and dormitory in the town of Starobelsk in Russia's controlled Lugansk region. They took place on May the 22nd. According to Russian authorities, 21 people, mainly students, were killed as a result of that attack, and more than 60 received various injuries. And late Monday evening, Vladimir Putin gathered his Security Council to discuss once again Russia's response to that attack. And also, earlier on today, the Ministry of Defense announced strikes on defense industry enterprises, fuel and transport infrastructure, as well as military air force in Ukraine. By the way, they never ever comment on strikes on civilian infrastructure or comment on civilian casualties. Yulia Shapovalova, Al Jazeera, Moscow.
1: As calls intensify for undocumented migrants to leave South Africa, refugees and asylum seekers say that they're increasingly living in fear. Some activists argue government has failed to properly manage the impact of migration on local communities. Now we hear from both sides of the divide.
2: My name is Vivian Bahati. I'm a refugee from the Democratic Republic of Congo, living in South Africa. I came into South Africa as a child, probably at the age of 9, 10. We arrived here with my parents, and they spoke saying that there was a war during the time where they ran away from home. Now, all of a sudden, I'm told to leave, I'm told to get out, I'm told to be that I don't belong here. I'm told that I'm not one of them. So it makes me question, what about during those years that I grew up with the kids of this place? We've created friendship, we've created family, we've created bonds with them. And then it's questions feeling like, which means that no matter where you go as a refugee, you always feel like you're not wanted. The protesters are claiming that they want to chase out illegal immigrants, but then us as refugees and asylum seekers, we're also being dragged into that problem even though we have proper documentation. I feel unsafe, threatened, and it questions my being in South Africa for the past 15 years. And it also makes me question that I don't know why does it always get to do with foreigners being attacked at such a situation like this. And it mostly occurs when there is like elections coming around. So it always feels like we're always being the target. As the unrest continues, we're seeing that the South African citizens are continuing to attack more and more as we wake up each day. So with them attacking before 30th of June, what's going to happen at the 30th of June? So it makes us that it's going to be worse, because now they're taking our job by force, because them attacking now before 3rd of June means that the worst is yet to come.
3: My name is Thandile Jojozi. I am from March on March. March on March is a civic organization that fights against the influx of illegal immigrants in South Africa. Obviously, Africans will call us xenophobic because they do not want to take accountability. I mean, I will make example with Zimbabwean economy. It collapsed completely in 2008 and they started flocking to South Africa. It's almost 2028 now, which is 20 years, two decades, and African leaders are not doing anything about that. With South Africans calling us xenophobic, some of us it's because of their political affiliation, so they are bound to call us xenophobic, and some are speaking from point of privilege to know to say this doesn't affect me. I would like to call Africa Union and also the UN to understand that South Africans are under siege. They feel attacked and they no longer feel their identity of being a South African, because when you're walking in Point Road, you don't feel like you are in South Africa. You feel like you are in Lagos. So I would love them to understand our point. And if they want to help these countries that are flocking to South Africa, they must help them in their countries. They must intervene in those countries, not in South Africa. I would love them to understand our sentiment as South Africans, to say we are actually the real victims in this case, not the other way around.
1: Cyprus has emerged as a major tourist hotspot in recent decades, fueling strong demand for the property market there. But the surge in foreign investment is raising concerns that housing prices could be pushed beyond the reach of many local residents. John Sarapoulos investigates from Limassol.
4: In the mountains north of Limassol lies the village of Drozena, abandoned since the 1980s. The road to it was poor, and the government never connected it to water and electricity supply networks. As people grew older, they moved to nearby villages. Now an investor has bought up half the houses and is renovating them, aiming to bring back the elderly. He says he wants to create a retirement community.
5: As a community, we welcome development from all sources. The developer comes from a Jewish background and was born and raised in Hungary.
4: Cyprus has become a very attractive property market in recent years because its strong tourism industry means homes can be profitably rented year-round. And now

0: In the city of Limassol itself, the change is clear. In just 20 years, the shoreline has filled with skyscrapers where homes sell for millions of dollars. Much of this type of development is driven by foreign investment catering to foreigners.
1: You get a lot of rich people come to the island. They spend money. The construction industry focuses on these large developments, and they leave the need to develop flats and houses for the middle class and the low-income people. They leave it behind.
0: And many Cypriots are worried about being priced out of the market in their own country. John Psaropoulos, Al Jazeera, in the mountains of Limassol.
2: Well, still to come right here on Al Jazeera, Farah is here to continue our countdown to the FIFA Men's World Cup.
3: Yes, thank you, Rashad. Defending champions Argentina held their first official training session in Kansas City. Despite a hamstring injury, Lionel Messi attended it as the 38-year-old prepares for his sixth World Cup appearance.
4: Japan has the highest proportion of elderly people in the world. By 2050, they will make up 40% of the population. As the nation ages, can the economy survive? Who will support the elderly? And what does this mean for the future of Japan and the world?
5: I think we're at a very interesting and strange turning point in world history.
4: The population bust on Al Jazeera.
6: This story that really captured the attention of so many people around the world is now reaching this tragic of the missing Titan. The only way the UN can overhaul the financial rules or budgeting issues is with a vote of the entire General Assembly.
7: The protesters are here, they say. They want Israel to hear their message. Stop the genocide.
8: Here in Ukraine, they have 3 drone training centers, and every week they graduate 100 soldiers who pass through this.

0: Hello, I'm Farah Ismail. There's just over a week to go until the big kickoff, and England have started their World Cup preparations in North America. Thomas Tuchel's players have been adjusting to the hot and humid conditions in Florida as they aim to end a 60-year wait for a major trophy.
1: There's no bigger pressure than representing your country at a World Cup. Doesn't get any bigger than that, really.
2: I feel like everyone in the squad, the staff, everyone believes you can win it, but that doesn't come easy.
3: What do you make of the weather?
4: Oh, it's a struggle. First day, it's a struggle, but look, it's good. It's going to get us prepared for it. And what better way to be here in Miami?
0: Japan are headed to Monterrey in Mexico for their 8th World Cup Finals appearance. They'll set up base there before moving to Dallas for a tough tournament opener against the Netherlands.
5: You know, for players, this is something also very special.
0: South Africa head coach Hugo Broos and his squad arrived in Mexico City as they prepare to play in their first World Cup since hosting the tournament in 2010. And like 2010, they'll play co-host Mexico in their opening match. Well, right now we're focusing on the teams that have qualified from South America. Colombia departed the country's capital, Bogota, on Tuesday to head to their training camp in California. They left after a 3-1 friendly victory against Costa Rica. Colombia face Uzbekistan, DR Congo, and Portugal in Group K as they look to progress beyond the quarterfinals for the first time. Lionel Messi's Argentina held their first official training session in Kansas City. Despite a hamstring issue, Messi took part. He's expected to play in his 6th World Cup, having first made an appearance at the finals in Germany 20 years ago. Our reporter, Teresa Bow, has been to visit the town where he was born, Rosario, in the province of Santa Fe.
6: It's training time for the Newell's Old Boys inferior division in Rosario in the province of Santa Fe. Children here dream of following the steps of one Argentine football legend who began his career here, Lionel Messi.
7: I want to score goals, move the ball, all of it.
6: There's over 1,000 children here,

0: who dream of making it to Argentina's national team. For many, football is a way out of poverty.
1: Children come to play football, the technical part of it, but we also teach them values.
0: Messi's house in Rosario has become a tourist destination. At the age of 13, he moved to Spain to join the football club Barcelona's youth academy. The club agreed to cover medical treatment for his growth hormone deficiency. Walter Barrera was a childhood friend. He says he was different from the rest.
2: When we saw him get the ball and you realized he was a beast, unstoppable. What I remember the most is that he was always the chosen one. It was him.
3: For many Argentines, Messi's story represents perseverance, humility and redemption after years of criticism before leading Argentina to major international titles. His story from Rosario to lifting the World Cup has turned him into an icon far beyond sport.
0: And Argentina continues to honor him with hope that he will shine again in the World Cup this year. The Sports Museum of Santa Fe was created close to where Messi was born, a reminder of his humble origins and of his greatness.
4: In Argentina, people from my generation will always think of Maradona, but Lionel is incredible. Without comparing him, putting both of them in the same place they deserve, and the possibility that Argentina has that, it can have players like this. It's a gift.
0: In a country marked by economic crisis and political divisions, Messi represents something rare, a source of unity, pride, and hope. Teresa Bo, Al Jazeera, Rosario.
5: We've been speaking to Peter Coates. He's the editor of Galazzo Argentino in Buenos Aires. He says Argentina's experience will be key to defending the title.
6: Right up until they announced the squad, he'd never actually confirmed that he was going to play and always said it was going to be on how he felt. So the confirmation only came last week when Lionel Scaloni named his 26-man squad. I think everyone always anticipated that he would still be involved because Lionel Messi is such a player that it was always going to be the case of his retirement was going to signal the end of his playing time, really, with the selection. And the fact that he is still playing, albeit now in the Major League Soccer, but still putting in great performances, would always mean that he was going to be part of that squad. And I think it was always the expectation in Argentina that Messi was going to be part of this group, which, as Lionel Scaloni named his squad, has essentially gone with very much the same group of players that led Argentina to the World Cup 3.5 years ago. Messi obviously is going to turn 39 later on this month, so he is the elder statesman of that squad, although he's such a player that not many people really look at his age particularly. I think Lionel Scaloni, the manager, has opted for is that familiarity among the group and how close they are, how close a unit they've become over the last 4+ years since Scaloni came in. He's gone for that rather than trying to rejig things. It is a very solid unit with the relationships that many have with Lionel Messi, something which was lacking in much of his earlier time with the national team. So that's really been the key to the selection.
5: No country has won the World Cup more times than Brazil. They've lifted the trophy on 5 occasions, but not since 2002. This was a squad arriving in New Jersey. That's where they will play their opening game against African champions Morocco. Carlo Ancelotti is the first foreign coach to lead Brazil at a World Cup. Our correspondent Monica Yanakiev is in Rio, where a new generation of fans are hoping to celebrate a World Cup win.
7: We're in Copacabana in Rio de Janeiro, where they're already setting up the Fan Fest area. This is where the fans and tourists will come to cheer to watch the games of the World Cup. Now, Brazil is the only country in the world that has 5 titles, but the last time was 24 years ago in 2002. So there's cautious optimism here about what will happen this year. Polls show that most Brazilians do not believe that the 6th title will be earned this year. There's a whole generation here that has never seen the national team lift the trophy. Having said that, there was a little bit more optimism in the last weeks because of the arrival of coach Carlo Ancelotti, and also because of player Vini Jr., which many Brazilians love. So people here tend to start out warm, and then the enthusiasm builds up when the games begin. Monica Yanakiev, Al Jazeera, Rio de Janeiro, Brazil.
5: Stadium

0: Security is being boosted by a four-legged robot. Here's Gianni Infantino taking a robot dog called Spot for a walk. These bots will help with the security operation at the Dallas World Cup venue. They can investigate suspicious packages and scan for hazardous materials. Gemma Nash has been taking a look at how the stadiums at this World Cup will compare to what we saw at Qatar 2022.
1: World Cup here in Qatar 4 years ago was played across 8 stadiums, with the final here at Lusail Stadium. It's a very different story this time round though. The biggest World Cup ever will be held in 3 countries for the first time and across 16 cities. Eleven of the venues are in the United States, offering a lineup of huge, mostly modern arenas that usually belong to NFL teams, with all roads leading to the MetLife Stadium in New Jersey, which hosts the final on July 19th. The AT&T Stadium in Dallas will host more matches than any other venue, 9 in total. Nicknamed the Death Star for its futuristic Star Wars-style design, it's so big the Statue of Liberty could fit inside with the roof closed. In Los Angeles, the SoFi Stadium will host 8 games. It's the most expensive stadium ever built, costing around $5.5 billion. Anyone who watched this year's Super Bowl in February will recognize the next one. Levi's Stadium in the San Francisco Bay Area has its own rooftop farm growing organic produce for its food stalls and restaurants. In Philadelphia, Lincoln Financial Field is one of the greenest venues in professional sport, powered in part by 10,000 solar panels. We'll also see games in Atlanta, Boston, Houston, Kansas City, Miami, and Seattle. Co-hosts Mexico will welcome fans to 3 cities, Guadalajara, Monterrey, and Mexico City. Home of the legendary Estadio Azteca, the first stadium to host 3 World Cups, and the place where both Pelé and Maradona lifted the trophy. The first men's World Cup match on Canadian soil will be in Toronto. That'll be Canada against Bosnia and Herzegovina at BMO Field, the smallest venue at this tournament, with a 45,000 capacity. And Vancouver's BC Place is the most northerly venue at this World Cup and will host 7 matches in total.
0: In other World Cup stories, the head coach of DR Congo squad says they'll respect any health-related decisions during the tournament. His comments come as a friendly against Chile that was set to take place in Spain was cancelled due to Ebola fears. Players have been training in Belgium. And New York City Mayor Zoran Mamdani was joined by German football legend Bastian Schweinsteiger to unveil the World Cup trophy at the American Museum of Natural History. The New York, New Jersey area will host 8 matches, including the final on July 19th. But remember, it all kicks off at the Azteca Stadium in Mexico City, just over a week to go until the co-hosts take on South Africa in the opening game. FIFA estimates more than 5 million fans will witness matches, making it the most attended sporting event in history. And that is all your sport for now. We'll have more later.
2: Thanks, Ira. That's it from me, Rishad Salamat, for this news hour with my colleague Per Nyberg. We'll be here in a moment having a look at our top stories. This is Al Jazeera.
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17: The ICE raids have disrupted business all across Minneapolis.

0: because many employees are too afraid to come to work.
1: These protesters are taking a familiar path in Washington to the Lincoln Memorial, and their message, we will not be silent.
0: As Congress debates the raid that made Maduro a prisoner, President Trump says for now the U.S. will run Venezuela. The war has even split Trump's MAGA base, with some of his hardcore supporters saying he's gone from America first to Israel first.
2: Once thought to be in decline in the U.S., a debilitating disease is ravishing the mining community.
3: But it's the dust you don't see that's so fine. That's the one that's killing us.
2: Faultlines delves deep into America's coal industry to investigate the surge of black lung and asks why efforts to protect miners are falling short.
4: You can't put a price on life.
5: I'm not scared about dying. I'm more scared about what it's going to do to my family.
2: Black Lung Rising on Al Jazeera.

0: Hello, I'm Pranay Berger. This is Al Jazeera live from Doha. Our top stories. President Donald Trump denies reports that negotiations with Iran to end the war have stalled, calling it erroneous fake news.
1: They have to announce very clearly the straits are now open, we're not charging a toll.
0: The U.S. Secretary of State says there won't be sanctions relief for Iran until the Strait of Hormuz is safely reopened.
2: This whole entire section of the cardiac care unit is now out of operation here at the Jebel Amn Hospital in southern Lebanon.
0: Israel targets hospitals and civilian sites in southern Lebanon, causing widespread damage. And a Kenyan court blocks plans for a U.S. Ebola facility for Americans. Local protesters say Washington is creating a health risk for their country. Now let's begin with some breaking news. Kuwait's army says its air defense system is currently intercepting missile and drone attacks. And Iranian news is reporting explosions heard in the area of Keshem Island. We will, of course, bring you all the latest developments as we get them. U.S. President Donald Trump has rejected reports that Washington and Tehran have stopped talking, saying communications is ongoing. In a social media post, he called the reports false and erroneous fake news. He went on to say the conversations between us have been going on continuously, including 4 days ago, 3 days ago, 2 days ago, 1 day ago, and today. Where they lead, one never knows. But as I told Iran, it's time, one way or the other, for you to make a deal. You've been doing this for 47 years, and it cannot be allowed to go on any longer. Our White House correspondent Kimberly Halkett joins us now live from Washington, D.C. Kimberly, there are some reports that Donald Trump was actually even lashing out at Netanyahu over the phone when he told him not to attack Beirut. Now Trump is telling Iran it's time to make a deal. But how much do we actually know about Trump's personal involvement in these talks and what he thinks about how they're going?
3: Well, I think that the fact that there has been a public expression on his social media platform with regard to the frustration at not only the pace, but where things stand is certainly the indication that Donald Trump is projecting overall some frustration with the fact that this has not resulted in a deal and that this conflict, whether it be in terms of military or in terms of diplomacy, continues to drag on. The U.S. president had been initially indicating that he thought that this operation, which we should point out, the Secretary of State insists is over, despite the presence of the military still in the region and the fact that there has been no agreement or permanent ceasefire. The U.S. president has always projected that this would be something that would be swift, that there would be a better agreement than the JCPOA that was negotiated under President Barack Obama back in 2015, and that, of course, the U.S. President Donald Trump pulled out of. And so, as a result, what we know is that the U.S. president has been increasingly expressing those frustrations on social media. And the post that you just read on his platform, Truth Social, is yet another example of that. The president has been continuously trying to indicate that a deal is imminent, but with each passing day, it is becoming clear that this is not to be the case. Now, what we do know is that the latest that is being reported here in the United States is that the U.S. president is demanding that Iran put down in writing the nuclear concessions it says it will make as part of any preliminary agreement. But given the reports also this week that Iran says that these discussions have been halted, it's very difficult to see right now where things stand and whether or not the U.S. is advancing in terms of its goal of trying to bring an agreement to not only limit Iran's nuclear program, but reopen the Strait of Hormuz.
0: Yeah, Iran, indeed, they're saying that these exchanges of messages stopped a few days ago. Trump insisting that these talks are happening every day. But, of course, Kimberly, the issue of Lebanon and Israel, that's clearly on the table in these negotiations. At this point, what more could Donald Trump do and possibly give the Iranians that would be politically acceptable there in the U.S.?
3: Well, the problem is that is exactly the challenge that the U.S. president is up against in terms of politically acceptable this whole conflict with Iran, the strikes on Iran, the fact that this is a joint operation with Israel is politically unpopular here in the United States and becomes more so with each passing day. And there are indications of just how sensitive the administration is becoming to these criticisms, not only abroad, but at home, evidenced and played out on Capitol Hill, as we saw. And I know you will be playing some of this following me, but I think it's important to note that when the Secretary of State Marco Rubio was testifying on Tuesday on Capitol Hill in front of the Foreign Relations Committee, he was challenged by Senator Cory Booker, a Democrat, about how this is different from the JCPOA that Donald Trump not only pulled out of, but repeatedly criticized and vilified the Barack Obama, the previous president, for negotiating. And so he pushed back, saying that this is much better, that this is much broader. But again, the fact that he is still having to answer those questions indicates not only the skepticism here domestically, but also the challenge that if there is finally a deal, that the administration will have selling it to the American public.
0: That's Al Jazeera's White House correspondent Kimberly Halkett reporting live from Washington, D.C. Thank you, Kimberly. So let's get to that testimony that Kimberly was just talking about. U.S. Secretary of State Marco Rubio testifying before the Senate Foreign Relations Committee. He was challenged by Democrats to reveal the plan to get Iran to reopen the Strait of Hormuz as soon as possible.
1: If Iran wants to be able to move its oil again through the Strait, they will have to reopen the Straits. If they refuse to do so, then we have other options available to us, but we would prefer to negotiate the opening of this,
4: okay,
1: which
4: so
1: means
4: tell
1: the
4: us about the negotiations. What do you need from them in order to get the Strait reopened? We need the Strait reopened tomorrow.
1: Well, what needs to happen is very simple. They need to announce that they will no longer fire on commercial ships that are going through or threaten to fire on ships, because in many cases, ships just won't move. They won't go, not because they got fired on, but because of the risk of being fired upon. And so they have to announce very clearly, the straits are now open, we're not charging a toll, we will help remove the mines that they put in there, and they will not fire on ships.
4: But the president says they also need to make commitments on their nuclear program. That's what I'm asking.
1: What
4: commitments do they need to make in order for the strait to be reopened?
1: Well, the second thing they have to agree to as part of this is, so in addition to the straits, that's the predicate that opens the door to phase two. Phase two is they have to commit to very specific negotiations on highly enriched, the disposition of the highly enriched uranium that still is buried deep in a mountain somewhere. They have to agree on negotiating severe and long-term limitations.
0: And Al Jazeera's Patty Culhane has more on Rubio's testimony from Capitol Hill.
5: It is some of the more forthright information we've heard from this administration about exactly how they're going about these negotiations. As you just heard, he said they want the Strait of Hormuz reopened, and then the U.S. will slowly ease back its naval blockade. He really wanted to project to the members of the Senate committee that he believes that the U.S. has the better cards to play, that Iran is, in his words, begging. If anyone's begging, he said it's Iran begging for a deal. Then he said the second part, and I think this was really illuminating, he said they have to agree to remove all of their enriched uranium, the uranium that's up to 60% enriched, and they have to agree that they're going to have dramatically scaled back program going forward. He said only after that would the U.S. be willing to give Iran sanctions relief or unfreeze some of their assets. And that is pretty crucial because he basically testified they're using the sticks but none of the carrots at their disposal. He was very blunt about not freeing up any of that money. He said we're not going to give them a signing bonus or a down payment. So got a lot of questions about Iran, really downplayed how much the U.S. needs this deal. He did say that it's usually taking about 5 days sometimes to get a response from Iranian officials. But he projected that the U.S. can make this deal on its terms without really explaining how that's going to happen.
0: At least 10 people have been killed and dozens wounded in Israeli airstrikes across southern Lebanon on Tuesday. The Israeli army carried out several raids in Nabatieh and Sidon districts. There have also been airstrikes targeting the cities of Tyre and Bin Jebel. Now, these latest attacks come despite Donald Trump announcing an end to the fighting between Hezbollah and Israel on Monday. Israel has also been targeting hospitals and civilian facilities as it expands its invasion of the south. Now, this is the aftermath of an airstrike near a hospital in Tyre on Monday, which caused significant damage to the facility. At least 4 people were killed and 127 others were injured. Obeda Hito sent us this update from the site of that attack.
2: This is the third time that there has been a strike in the vicinity of Jebel Amel Hospital. The doctors and medical workers here are describing them as proximity strikes. The hospital is here. You see the facade of the hospital has been heavily damaged. We were able to go inside the ICU as well as the critical care unit and several of the other floors. It's been significantly damaged inside. Some of the operating rooms are not usable. Some of the treatment rooms are no longer usable. A lot of damage to the equipment. We met a mother who had an infant child in the premature care unit, prenatal birth care unit, and she actually came to the hospital after the strike. She was happy to find that her baby was alive, but a lot of damage around the place that the baby was, too close for comfort for her. You see this extensive damage all throughout this neighborhood. This is the parking lot. The solar panels that were sitting over this parking lot have collapsed onto these vehicles. This is just in front of the hospital, and the strike, the main strike, happened in the residential neighborhood just behind the parking lot here. You see all of the ambulances and the emergency vehicles that have come to the scene. They're still digging through the rubble of this attack. There are at least 4 people dead now, confirmed by local sources here. Dozens of other people injured. Extensive damage to the entire neighborhood. You can see here how the building has been completely wiped out. This was a multi-story building. What they're telling us is actually it was just a row of buildings that essentially made a whole block of this neighborhood, which is no longer existing. The damage is quite extensive. This is not the first time, as I mentioned. The first time was in April. The second time, another strike near the street here in May. Now this one, very close to the hospital. People here are saying that Israel continues to do this to intimidate the workers here in the medical facility, to make the cost of staying here and continuing to provide these kinds of critical services to people very high. The doctors that we've spoken to are visibly exhausted. You can tell that they've been here for long hours under a lot of stress. The hospital continues to operate and treat patients, but at a limited capacity, and the concern is that there's going to be more attacks, and that intensity of those attacks are going to go up as well.
0: Russia has targeted several areas of Ukraine, killing at least 22 people and injuring more than 100. The large-scale attacks targeted the capital, Kyiv, and also the regions of Zaporizhia, Kharkiv and Dnipro. Kyiv was the worst hit, with at least 6 people killed and more than 80 others injured. The city's mayor says a strike on a residential building caused parts of it to collapse and that people are likely trapped under the rubble. In Dnipro, at least 16 people were killed, including 2 children. 42 others were injured. And in Kharkiv, at least 14 people have been injured. Audrey McAlpine has this report from Kyiv.
6: Tuesday afternoon, people in Kyiv found themselves back underground when the night's mass attacks continued into the day.
7: Ukraine has just come under another ballistic threat over the last several minutes. If you look here, you can see we're inside one of these state shelters where people in this neighborhood have come to get protection. It really speaks to how on edge people are, not just today, but over the past several days leading up to this attack.
6: Overnight shelters across Kyiv reached capacity after Russia warned a huge attack on the capital was imminent. This neighborhood in Kyiv was among them.
8: That were dropped.
9: Predictable attack, but unpredictable moment it was that it would be so fast.
6: Oleksandr was sheltering in the ground floor of his building when a missile hit across the yard.
9: It's like a default Tuesday for us.
7: It's becoming an all too common sight, the second Russian mass attack in the past 10 days, with Kyiv once again hit the hardest.
10: Ну, просто хотіли залякати, може, в якийсь певний час, але...
11: They simply want to intimidate us. But intimidation does not mean victory.
10: Тому...
6: It wasn't just Kyiv, but other major Ukrainian cities like Kharkiv and Dnipro, where several people were killed, some buried beneath the rubble. The night strikes highlight an uncomfortable reality. Ukraine's lack of crucial air defenses, which leaves it vulnerable to more attacks like these. Audrey McAlpine, Al Jazeera, Kyiv.
0: And still ahead here on Al Jazeera, why Israeli Prime Minister Benjamin Netanyahu is facing backlash in Israel, even from members of his own party.
12: President Trump said the whole civilization will die tonight, never to be brought back again.
13: Iranians form human chains at bridges and power plants to protect infrastructure that Trump has threatened to target.
14: The deadline is just over an hour or so away from now, and Israel seems to be ready to go.
15: The level of anxiety around the region was extraordinary in the last few hours.
13: We understand that Donald Trump has agreed to suspend bombing.
16: Israel has said Lebanon is not included in the two-week truce between the US and Iran.
15: Donald Trump was the only man who could defuse it, because he's the one who lit the fuse in the first place.
17: In-depth analysis of the day's headlines.
18: There will be no absolute winner in this war, and there will be no absolute loser. Both have to take whatever wins they have and exit it.
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17: Frank assessments.
20: Congo holds minerals that's so essential to artificial intelligence that no matter what happens there, the international community is now going to move from a perspective of bringing peace and justice.
17: Inside story on Al Jazeera.

You're watching Al Jazeera, our top stories this hour. U.S. President Donald Trump has rejected reports that Washington and Tehran have stopped talking, saying communication is ongoing. Trump says he's told Iran it's time to make a deal. Israel's military has kept up its attacks across southern Lebanon, despite Donald Trump announcing an end to the fighting between Hezbollah and Israel. At least 10 people have been killed and dozens wounded on Tuesday. Now let's get back to our breaking news. Kuwait's army says that its air defense system is currently intercepting missile and drone attacks. And Bahrain's interior ministry says it has sounded a warning siren and is urging the public to get to safety. Now this comes after Iranian news reported of explosions heard in the area of the Keshem Island. We'll of course bring you all the latest developments as we get them. Now, Israeli Prime Minister Benjamin Netanyahu, he is facing widespread criticism for holding off on striking Beirut's southern suburbs, both from within his own cabinet and from his opponents. On social media, opposition leader Naftali Bennett said the government has lost control over Israeli sovereignty and that there's chaos in every corner. Far-right

0: National Security Minister Itamar Ben-Gvir has posted saying, this is the time to tell our friend President Trump no. He also said that now is the time to do what is required and necessary to strike Hezbollah, to unleash the hands of our fighters and to restore security to the north. Nida Ibrahim is in Nablus in the occupied West Bank with more on the backlash in Israel against Netanyahu.
1: According to many politicians, many media analysts talking to several Israeli media, they're saying that Netanyahu has chosen once again his political own interests, his own survival, at the expense of the strategic goals that many Israelis were hoping he would achieve against Hezbollah. According to many opposition leaders as well as coalition members who are with Netanyahu, who have been lobbying for him to expand his military assault, to target more targets inside Beirut. Now they're very frustrated. They are criticizing Netanyahu, saying that once again, he chose himself. Let's watch some of this debate on Israeli media.
2: Israel needs to change its strategy. For every rocket Hezbollah fires at Kiryat Shimona, Tehran should get hit.
3: Soldiers are falling, wounded and killed, and Israel's prime minister is sitting around waiting for Trump's green light to strike the southern suburbs. Israel is not a banana republic. Flatten the here to the ground right now, and don't stop until the last building there is rubble.
4: Netanyahu is currently launching military operations driven by electoral motives to send a clear message to Israelis that Israel has no constraints. But in reality, Israel is constrained in Lebanon, and the Iranians proved that in practice when they said that a successful deal with them requires stopping the bombing of Lebanon.
1: Let's not forget that Netanyahu had a hidden motive. Yes, he wanted to expand the military assault in Beirut for his own reasons, strategic reasons, trying to reassure communities in northern Israel. But he wanted to derail the talks between the U.S. and Iran. And that's why many believe Trump has made that phone call and threatened him. Even some media is saying that he used the word crazy to describe Prime Minister Netanyahu. In general, it's a day of frustration and criticism of Netanyahu in Israel.
0: The Trump administration has dropped plans on a $1.8 billion fund for political allies of the president. The beneficiaries would have been people who supported Trump's failed attempt to overturn his 2020 election loss. The money would have come from a lawsuit Trump's Justice Department brought against the Internal Revenue Service over a leak of his tax documents. But the attempt has come under legal challenge and stiff opposition from members of both parties in Congress.
5: The reasons for the fund is something that President Trump talked about for a long time, which is the fact that there were a lot of people in this country who had their government weaponized against them. The reasons for the fund, I think, remain as important as they were before, but we are not moving forward with the fund.
0: A Kenyan court has blocked a proposed Ebola quarantine facility for U.S. citizens for another 3 weeks and ordered the government to disclose its agreement with Washington. Now, the deal has sparked widespread objection from the public and medical professionals. They accused the U.S. of offloading the health risk of caring for patients. Two people were killed on Monday as hundreds of protesters rallied near the planned site. President William Ruto has defended the agreement, saying it's part of a long-running health partnership with Washington. Catherine Soy has more now from Nairobi, where this case was heard.
6: The court session was done virtually. It was very short. It took about 30 minutes. This is not the main hearing. It's going to take a while for the case to be concluded. But everyone says that it needs to be very, very urgent. We've heard from the different lawyers. We heard from the main petitioner, Katiba Institute, who have come to court to block any setup of an Ebola center in central Kenya. We have heard from other interested parties like the Law Society of Kenya and the Doctors Union, who have enjoined in the case. We've also heard from government lawyers who said that they needed time to put the case together. And eventually, the judge told the government to submit any relevant documents pertaining this deal, any proposals and other details that will be relevant to court. People here in Kenya very angry. They're saying that this deal lacks transparency. They do not want it. Yesterday, many protesters in Nanyuki took to the streets saying they do not want that facility at their base, at their home. We have also heard for the government trying to tell Kenyans that this is a good thing because it shows that these international partners have faith in Kenya's healthcare system.
7: Our partnership with our friends, the American government, is a partnership that is mutually beneficial to us and to them.
6: So people here really keenly watching what's going to happen in court. We saw several protesters who came to court telling the judiciary that they have to do their job. Catherine Soi, Al Jazeera, Nairobi.
0: 9 students accused of starting a fire at a school in Kenya have appeared in court. The prosecution has asked for more time to investigate the circumstances that led to the death of 16 students at a girls' academy last week. A fire broke out at the school's hostel in the early hours last Thursday. More than 80 other girls were injured. The 9 accused girls will know on Wednesday if they'll be kept in detention while this case continues. Cyprus has emerged as a major tourist hotspot in recent decades, fueling strong demand in the property markets. But this surge in foreign investment is also raising concerns that housing prices could be pushed beyond the reach of many local residents. Jan Seropoulos reports now from Limassol.
8: In the mountains north of Limassol lies the village of Drozena, abandoned since the 1980s. The road to it was poor, and the government never connected it to water and electricity supply networks. As people grew older, they moved to nearby villages. Now an investor has bought up half the houses and is renovating them, aiming to bring back the elderly. He says he wants to create a retirement community.
9: As a community, we welcome development from all sources. The developer comes from a Jewish background and was born and raised in Hungary.
8: Cyprus has become a very attractive property market in recent years because its strong tourism industry means homes can be profitably rented year-round. And now foreigners are getting in on the act. Last year, they bought more than 40% of all properties sold on the island. That raised prices by 7%. In the city of Limassol itself, the change is clear. In just 20 years, the shoreline has filled with skyscrapers where homes sell for millions of dollars. Much of this type of development is driven by foreign investment catering to foreigners.
10: You get a lot of rich people come to the island. They spend money. The construction industry focuses on these large developments, and they leave the need to develop flats and houses for the middle class and the low-income people, they leave it behind.
8: And many Cypriots are worried about being priced out of the market in their own country. John Saropoulos, Al Jazeera, in the mountains of Limassol.
0: And that's it from me, Per Nyberg, for this half hour. As always, you can find more on our website, aljazeera.com. The news continues right here on Al Jazeera after Inside Story. Stay with us.
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15: A 2-week ceasefire. If Iran opens the Strait of Hormuz, what more are we hearing from the Iranians?
16: The Strait of Hormuz will be open for transit of energy supplies.
17: What matters are the prices, and the key questions now going forward are going to be economic.
18: Stay with Al Jazeera for the latest developments. Behind the armored vehicles and rubber-tipped bullets lies the booming trade between weapons companies and domestic law enforcement.
19: Unrest is rising. This has now become, within the industry, a selling point.
18: As police forces look more and more like standing armies, protesters are paying the price.
20: Can you talk me through some of the weapons we're seeing here today?
21: It's a stun grenade. It can break your jaw, it can break your

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1: The Military to Police Pipeline, Episode 4 of Business of War on Al Jazeera.
2: Ethiopia has never experienced a landslide on this scale with this so many people killed. And to a small community in the remote south of the country, it's a catastrophe of untold proportions.
3: War after war, such is the rhythm of life of these people, some of whom tell us they have been crossing back and forth between Sudan and South Sudan for more than 10 years.
2: As in many other parts of Syria, the people of Membij say they are tired of war, just as they are tired of poverty, two evils which they realize are closely interconnected.
4: They want to get clicks, they want to put it on social media.
5: The role of the media is supposed to be to hold the White House to account.
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7: The Iranian regime is tapping into something so universal.
8: What Israelis are allowed to see of this war, that is being tightly controlled.
9: You know that you're not getting the full picture. 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
1: The Listening Post decodes the media on Al Jazeera.
10: Lebanon under Israeli attack, while diplomatic efforts continue to end the war in Iran. And with Israel escalating attacks from Hezbollah, Tehran wants any peace deal to cover both conflicts. So, why is Iran making Lebanon a central issue in its own war? This is Inside Story.

0: Hello and welcome to the program. I'm Mohammed Jamjoum. Iran says any lasting ceasefire agreement with the U.S. must include an end to Israel's attacks on southern Lebanon. Iranian officials have threatened to leave the peace process altogether if Israel does not stop its strikes against Hezbollah. The ultimatum came after Israeli Prime Minister Benjamin Netanyahu announced plans on Monday to again attack Beirut's southern suburbs. Instead, he got attacked by U.S. President Donald Trump, backing down after a barrage of strong language during an apparently heated phone call with President Trump, according to U.S. reports. The conflicts in Iran and Lebanon are intertwined, not least with how is Hezbollah facing its recent setbacks and how important is Iran's support? And what are the implications for Lebanon's future? We'll put these questions to our guests shortly, but first, this report from Alexandra Byers.
1: As the U.S. president continues to say he's optimistic about a deal with Iran, Tehran is threatening to suspend those talks entirely because of Israel's escalating attacks on Lebanon. On Monday, multiple posts by multiple officials. The Iranian Speaker of Parliament emphasized that if Israel continues to attack Lebanon, Iran will not only halt the dialogue process, it will stand firmly against Israel. And the Iranian foreign minister said, the ceasefire between Iran and the U.S. is unequivocally a ceasefire on all fronts, including in Lebanon. Its violation on one front is a violation of the ceasefire on all fronts. The U.S. has been trying to separate the war between Israel and Hezbollah in Lebanon from that with Iran. But there's no separating the two. Lebanon was drawn into the war when Hezbollah launched renewed strikes on Israel at the beginning of March. Retaliation, it said, for the U.S.-Israeli strike that killed the Iranian supreme leader.
2: This war was imposed on us. This war was not chosen by Lebanon.
1: Hezbollah has been a dominant force in Lebanon for decades. It's a political and armed movement backed by Iran, operating as both a political party and a military force. Many people say it acts as a state within a state. It was founded in 1982 in response to the Israeli invasion of Lebanon and in coordination with Iran's IRGC. It fought a prolonged conflict with Israel and declared victory in 2000 after Israeli forces withdrew from southern Lebanon. But fighting has continued to flare up, including a five-week war in 2006 and a campaign of rocket attacks after Israel launched its genocide in Gaza in 2023. Israel considers Hezbollah an immediate threat that must be disarmed. It's using that to justify its deepening invasion of southern Lebanon. Israel and Lebanon reached a ceasefire in mid-April, with Washington sponsoring talks. But Israel is continuing a near-daily campaign of strikes and widespread demolitions of towns and villages, seizing the most territory in Lebanon in nearly

0: three decades, killing more than 3,000 people and forcing 1.2 million others from their homes since March. But Hezbollah's attacks have continued too, and Lebanon's prime minister says the group is being commanded by Iran.
1: Those who launched drones to Cyprus, was that Hezbollah? No. That was the Revolutionary Guard, which is present and unfortunately is managing the military operation in Lebanon.
0: The UN Security Council held an emergency session on Lebanon on Monday, where the Lebanese ambassador urged the council to condemn Israel's invasion and occupation. But the United States put the blame on Iran instead.
2: The path is clear. Hezbollah stops attacking Israel, the Lebanese armed forces and the legitimate government of Lebanon assert control over Lebanese territory, and Iran stops using Lebanon as a forward operating base. And the Lebanese people, who have suffered for far too long, finally get a chance to rebuild a country that belongs to them, not Hezbollah, not its thug leadership, and certainly not to Tehran.
0: The path may be clear, but whether the Lebanese government has the power to do so remains unclear. It had already agreed to disarm Hezbollah and ban the group's military activities to apparently no effect. Alexandra Byers, Al Jazeera for Inside Story.
3: All right, let's go ahead and bring in our guests in Beirut.
4: We have Naeem Salem, professor of political science at the Lebanese Army Military Academy. In Ottawa, we're joined by Marzieh Khalilian, a political analyst and academic researcher. 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
3: A warm welcome to you all, and thanks so much for joining us today on Inside Story. Professor Salem, let me start with you today. Let me ask you first why Iran is making Lebanon such a central issue in its own war.
5: For two reasons. Lebanon is the primary target, or has been the primary target, of Israel, in addition to Gaza, over the past few years. And two, Hezbollah is the closest ideological ally of Iran in the Arab world and in the region. And three, Hezbollah has lent a lot of support and backing morally and politically to Iran over the past decades. While in turn, Iran has not been always steadfast on the side of Hezbollah. And the last example of that was last April 8th, when a ceasefire agreement was signed between the United States through Pakistan in Islamabad and Iran for a ceasefire. The following day, Israel launched a brutal, barbaric attacks on Lebanon, killing more than 1,200 civilian or injuring them, 350 killed, and more than 1,000 or not between 900 and 1,000 injured, and mostly civilian. While Iran was expected to counterattack or strike back against Israel, because it is a power in the region, which possesses long-range missile, cruise missiles, all kinds of effective weapons which could deter Israel, but it did not do so for Hezbollah or for Lebanon. And the situation is still on the same trend since April 8th up till now. Lebanon in general and Hezbollah in particular have been paying heavy prices. They have been enduring heavy casualties, the fighters of Hezbollah in the south. They have no air support, no air power, no tanks, no armored vehicles. They are pure guerrilla fighters moving from one place and another, underground or above ground, and seeking to counterattack Israel. So what they have been doing, yani, on the ground have been impressive as far as their fight.
3: Nicholas, I want to come to you. As we heard in Alexander's report earlier, the U.S.

0: been trying to separate the war between Israel and Hezbollah in Lebanon from the war with Iran. Is that even possible to do at this stage?
1: I think up until yesterday, or the last 24 hours, let's say, there was a great debate amongst analysts. And a number of people that know these different parties and these conflicts quite well thought that it was very possible to separate these tracks, and that indeed, when pressed, the Iranians would give up on Hezbollah and, of course, give up on Lebanon, that they wouldn't bring military power to bear in a deal that was emerging to their benefit if it didn't cover Hezbollah and Lebanon. And what we discovered, I think, in the last 24 hours is that view was incorrect, that indeed, as your reporter said in the package before, these tracks are inseparable. And I like what at least one Lebanese academic has framed it, is that times have changed, especially since this great war erupted after so much anticipation over decades, really. But it's not merely a kind of religious, ideological, even military alliance between Iran and its allies in the region, especially Hezbollah. But you can also count other allies around the region. The relationship is now fundamentally different. They are all in it together. The different small non-state allies cannot go to battle against the superpower of the U.S. and the regional superpower, Israel, without a state ally. And vice versa, in fact, Iran also needs its crucial allies in order to bring pressure to bear in the overall regional balance. So actually what's happened has been a strengthening of these relationships. And that's why I and others think that the notion going forward that you'll be able to separate these two tracks, that's finished. The Israelis and the Americans were successful to a certain degree in separating off the poor Palestinians. So right now, Iran is not bringing to bear the full threats that are available to it in favor of Gaza or Palestinians in the West Bank. However, Lebanon and Hezbollah was a bridge too far, and that's what we saw. And I think that that will only deepen because there are now deep strategic needs between these different actors. We are in a kind of existential fight that is really going to determine the shape of the region and possibly wider for years and decades to come. And the Iranians and their allies believe they are on the cusp of a victory, which could see a large withdrawal by the United States from the region, which, even given the cost that they and their populations have borne, would be a shared long-term strategic goal that they are unwilling to all give up.
0: Marzieh, from your vantage point, can there actually be a final agreement or a memorandum of understanding between the U.S. and Iran that does not actually reckon with the situation in Lebanon? And how important is Hezbollah to Iran?
2: From what we understand from the statements that are coming from the Iran, the short answer is no. Iranians have made it very clear that there can't be an agreement between Iran and the U.S. without a ceasefire in Lebanon. We saw very recently the tweet by Iranian foreign minister, Mr. Araghchi, that a violation of one front is the violation of all front, meaning that if the ceasefire in Lebanon is not respected, the whole ceasefire is not valid. And it is very important in so many ways, and why Iran insists on pursuing the ceasefire and advocating for the ceasefire for Lebanon. The most important thing that seems, from what we understand, that's coming from Iran is that the case in Lebanon, the ceasefire in Lebanon, is acting as a test case. If the Israelis are not stopping the aggression towards the Lebanese people, what is the guarantee that they're not going to attack Iran in 2 months from now, 3 months from now? So it is not being treated as secondary. The issue of Lebanon is the central part of the talks and the central part of the overall ceasefire for the Iranians.
0: Marzieh, you said that this is being seen as a test case. Let me try to dig in to this a little bit deeper with you. Does Iran view Hezbollah solely as a legitimate Lebanese resistance movement, or do they see them more as a proxy that's under their direct command?
2: From the statements, again, from the things that coming from Iran, what we understand is that Hezbollah is its independent resistance movement that is made by the Lebanese people and is working for the Lebanese people, for Lebanese, for the people of Lebanon. Iran supports Lebanon in

0: political, moral, and strategic fronts. But that is the extent of it. From what we understand, that's coming from Iran. We never had any confirmation from the side of Iran to suggest anything more than this. The two countries have close ideological alignment. Perhaps that's why one of the reasons that the alliance has worked so well. The two countries have been attacked by Israel. Lebanon has been attacked a lot longer. Iran has been attacked once last year and again this year. So the two countries are working together, but we have never heard any confirmation from Iran to suggest that, to question Hezbollah's independence and integrity of the Lebanese, or any form of interference on the side of Iran into the Lebanese domestic issues.
1: Nicholas, in the recent past, you have expressed that Israel's strategy in Lebanon appears to be aimed at targeting civilian infrastructure while fueling sectarian divisions. Has that strategy, from your point of view, driven more people in Lebanon to support Hezbollah?
2: Well, I wouldn't want to speak on behalf of Lebanese. And I think that, you know, there's been some recent polling, some surprising suggestions that, you know, a lot of Lebanese want to see Hezbollah disarmed, but don't necessarily want to go through the different processes to that end point. But I think what we can be sure about is you have in Israel's actions, and I think not just in Lebanon, but in a much wider swath of the Middle East and the world, frankly, they are creating, in fact, as Donald Trump reportedly said just the other evening, they are creating more hatred and more enemies than ever before. And I think that's undoubtedly happening across Lebanon, including with Lebanese, that very much reject Hezbollah and reject the influence that they see Iran playing through Hezbollah in their own country. So I think that that's actually the key message. And it's something that the Israelis, decade after decade, have never accepted. Even as they've built up the ferocity and damage that they do to what they call supportive civilian populations and infrastructure, which has now reached, of course, a genocidal limit or genocidal level in Palestine and in Gaza. But each time, this just creates more, better, determined enemies against Israel. I do want to clarify, though, that that does not translate into support necessarily for Hezbollah. Indeed, there are many Lebanese, like I said, that can hold two things to be true at the same time, which is a rejection of Hezbollah's status as a non-state armed actor outside of the Lebanese law, backed by a foreign country, Iran, and also Israel as an occupying force that is inherently dangerous and that has acted in lawless, illegal, and in some cases, genocidal or in a matter of ethnic cleansing towards Lebanon and towards other populations in the region. Mm. So I think that those two things together, that both make the future peacemaking so much more difficult than they already were. Mm. And we know that peacemaking has failed time and time again over the last decades. So unfortunately, I just see more bitterness, more enmity, and a deepening of hostility. And a generation now, which is growing up to see that America is enabling this 100%, that it also acts in a way that is lawless and appears almost pirate-like sometimes, and an Israel that doesn't care about any international law or international concerns and simply wants to do what it wants to do and take the territory it wants. That will beget more determined, powerful enemies, unfortunately, for everyone.
1: Professor Salem, the U.S. continues to demand that Hezbollah be disarmed. They want to see the Lebanese government, the Lebanese military carry this out. I want to ask you if that's something that's even possible, because many observers say that Hezbollah is more powerful than the Lebanese military. Can this actually happen? Can Hezbollah be disarmed?
3: I don't think that the Lebanese government will be able to disarm Hezbollah, because the capabilities, the military capabilities of the Lebanese army

0: are very limited. The Lebanese army has been prevented for a long time from acquiring modern weapon to defend Lebanon by land, by sea, or by air. And therefore, Hezbollah came in the first place decades ago to fill that void of power, which is lacking by the Lebanese government, and which continues till the present. And the Lebanese government cannot say, we want to be the sole military and security power in the country, particularly if they cannot defend the country against, especially against Israel. And this is a weak argument for the Lebanese government. On the other hand, Hezbollah's fighting spirits and fighting abilities are no doubt impressive, but the military technologies at the disposal of Hezbollah also is very limited. They cannot shoot any airplane, Israeli airplane, in the same way that Iran is practically unable to shoot down any Israeli.
1: Government would be able to disarm Hezbollah. I want to ask you from your vantage point, would Iran allow Hezbollah to be disarmed?
2: What we see from Iran is that the decision for Hezbollah to be disarmed or not does not lie on the side of the Iranians. It's a decision that is purely to be made by the Lebanese people, by Hezbollah, by the Lebanese government. And Iran views the disarmament project as an Israeli objective. But they have made it very clear that Iran does not interfere in the domestic politics of neighboring countries, and also said it several times that the decision is for the Lebanese people and not for outside countries, whether Iran or Israel, to be made.
1: Nicholas, I want to ask you about the fact that Washington has been sponsoring these talks between the Israeli and Lebanese governments. But as we know, Hezbollah has not been at the table. They've been opposed to these talks. How can you reach an effective ceasefire or understanding if Hezbollah is not involved in these talks?
3: Well, you can't. And the matters at the negotiating table are being decided in the field of battle. And we saw the effect last night in really stunning form, where the Israelis were apparently forced by Donald Trump to scale back their military assault plans, to agree to limit their attacks, to create a safe haven zone, if you will, in Beirut, in exchange for Hezbollah not targeting northern Israel or Israel proper. And all of that predicated on the Iranian threat to use military force against Israel and perhaps against the U.S. So this is really, this is the main event. Unfortunately, if you will, I wish that things in diplomacy were settled in the negotiating or at the negotiating table. But the reality is that the talks in Washington are an attempt by the Americans and the Israelis to basically divide the Lebanese further than they already are, and to try to create more pressure against Hezbollah. The core weakness there is that there is a regional war going on. It is only slowed a bit in some places, but it is still ongoing, and it could re-erupt as an open war really at any moment. And that is where the actual, unfortunately, the actual force behind any agreement, any full ceasefire, or any limitation of where Israel or Hezbollah or Iran or America can attack or not attack, that's where this is being decided. It should not have come to this. But remember, it's been decades of the destruction of international law, the destruction of the UN's remit, not only by authoritarians, monarchs, and dictators, but also by the United States and its allies, most notably in the 2002

0: Iraq war and the illegal invasion of Iraq, but it's a long story. So this is where we're at now. This is Donald Trump's law of the jungle, the end of international humanitarian law and international law. And this is what everyone gets, is a test of wills and a test of military strength. And that is what is going to determine, unfortunately, for the people of Lebanon, this whole, the people of the region, that's what's going to determine the war and peace trajectory in the coming weeks, months, and years.
1: Marzia, it was just in the last year and a half that many analysts thought that Hezbollah had been very much diminished. Some were even saying they had essentially been defeated. I want to ask you how Hezbollah has been able to come back from recent setbacks, and how key was Iran's backing in doing that?
2: Well, again, Hezbollah is a Lebanese group. I think that is a question that should be directed at, you know, analysts specializing on Lebanon. Iran has said it several times that the support of the Hezbollah is political, moral, and strategic. The two countries, the two Hezbollah and Iran, have at times they have a mutual aggressor. They have Israel attacking both Lebanon and both Iran. But to assume that Hezbollah is fully backed by Iran, when the reports from Iran are all suggesting otherwise, it makes it a little bit difficult. We have reports from the Americans, from the Israelis, suggesting otherwise. But what we are seeing from Iran is that the weapons that Lebanon is using are from Lebanon, are from Hezbollah, and that Hezbollah is a Lebanese group. It is not an Iranian group. It does not work under command of the Iranians, and it is working for the interest of the Lebanese people.
1: All right. Well, we've run out of time, so we're going to have to leave the conversation there. Thanks so much to our guests, Naeem Salem, Marzieh Khalilian, and Nicholas Noh. And thank you, too, for watching. You can see the program again anytime by visiting our website. That's aljazeera.com. And for further discussion, go to our Facebook page. 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For now, that's it for me, Mohammed Jamjoum, and the whole team here. Al Jazeera's coverage continues in just a moment. Stay tuned.

0: The US and Israeli military strikes on Iran have transformed the region. But who was really in control of this war? And is this actually a brazen attempt to reshape the region? I'm Varsha Gandikota Nellutla. My guest this week on Reframe is the investigative journalist Jeremy Scahill.
1: Trump has been sold on the idea of his greatness as an American president when it comes to foreign policy. He was sold on the idea of running the deck, that what you did in Venezuela can be replicated elsewhere.
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10: 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Al Jazeera, from the front lines to the newsroom to you.